0: being heard, always examine your own motives before you speak. So when you speak and you have an addiction to being heard and the person's not hearing you, the law of attraction will be that people won't hear you, right? If you have an addiction to being heard, the law of attraction is going to be that people won't listen to you. And then when you get upset with them for not listening to you, straight away I know, oh, not being humble here. I am not feeling this unheard, I'm unheard again emotion, which comes from some kind of childhood experience.
1: Okay, so then how do I find truth if I recognise I come majorly from a place of error? How do you find it?
0: Well, you've already found it, Jen, so it's an interesting question that you asked. But but remember, it's always the three things we've mentioned. If you have a love for God first, more important than anything else, and you have a desire for God's truth more important than your own truth and more important than any other relationship, and you have a desire to feel and experience all of your own emotions at any one time, you will always come to truth, always. Truth will be attracted to you like it. You'll be a magnet for truth. Now, many of us become a magnet for truth, and what do? We become so frightened of the whole process. Because there's so many emotions, like there's this emotion coming out, I have that emotion, and then I have this realization, and oh, I didn't know I had that problem, and I didn't know I had this problem, and before I know it, I'm getting like snowed under snowed under with all this truth. And then I start not being humble, you see. Remember I said, though, at the beginning about the soul? Remember I said, how does this soul get bigger? Here's the soul. How does it get bigger? By getting overwhelmed. The only way you are going to get bigger in your capacity to experience divine love and bigger in your capacity to experience your desires is by this soul being overwhelmed emotionally with truth. Right? Now that's an interesting way to conceive things, isn't it? You actually enjoy being overwhelmed emotionally. Can you see that? Like you start going, wow, this is so good. When I look at last week or last month or last year, wow, I can cope with so much more now. Like, I can actually cope with a million spirits projecting rage at me now without falling in a mess. About probably 3 years ago, I could cope with one person projecting rage at me before I fell in a mess. Right? Because I had to release all these different emotions, right, about why that was the case and the feelings of hurt and all that kind of stuff. So now the soul has expanded in its capacity. Does that make sense? And also expands in your capacity to experience love. Just to give you an idea where you're headed, because a lot of times we forget where we're headed, right? We had a very interesting experience, or I should say Mary had a very interesting experience this week. I hope you don't mind me mentioning it, but it's about the kangaroos. Yep. Mary started channeling spirits about 4 weeks ago or so. And because she's pretty open to it and obviously had prior experience, you know, it's happened pretty rapidly. So the other day Mary was sitting out on our porch. We've got this little two-bedroom, pretty shack, I suppose you'd call it, in the middle of nowhere, and there's always roos around us. But they never come up generally close to us. There's a few that do come up relatively close. But they never do sort of bound up really close to you. What they do is that, you know, you walk outside and they might be a few metres or 10 metres away. And depending on your emotions, they'll usually leave, right? Anyway, what happened this day was Mary decided to sit down and do some channeling. So she sat down. The instant she got a connection with some of her celestial friends, one of the Joes and his mother bounded up to her, right up to her, and stood on the concrete right in front of her and looked at her. And Mary got so shocked that she just got out of the connection, right? And as soon as she got out of the connection, they bounded off. And then Mary decided to get back into the connection again with her spirit guides. And as soon as she did that again, they bounded back up to her right in front of her again. And they stayed there. Right? And then, it's pretty amazing, isn't it? Now, why did they do that? They did that because the love of a celestial spirit is so strong that it's going to attract absolutely every living thing to it. Right? And that's where you're headed. So you'll be able to walk out in the wild with all these afraid animals, and they'll actually come up to you because you're in that state. Does that make sense? That's the state of being at one with God. That's what it's like. So it's not about taming them or anything like that, because these are wild animals that came up to Mary. They're in the wild. They're not tamed. They've never been fed or anything like that. And they're wild animals. Now, I've had the same experience with a bird, and I know some of you have had similar experiences, where you've been in the state of connecting with God, or you've been in the state of connecting with a celestial spirit, and all of a sudden, there was one lady I know, that a willy wagtail came and just sat on her shoulder while she stayed in the connection. And then, as she lost the connection, it went away. Now, why that happens is because that's the state, that's what love does in its full expression. It attracts everything. So many of us are so worried about where we're headed, you see. I'm going to lose all my friends, and I'll lose my family, and I'll lose this, and I'll lose that. And that's because we're going through this transitional phase, right? That's all it's because. Because in the end, you will gain 100-fold family, friends, and many other things too, if you continue with, firstly, your relationship with God. Do you see what I meant when I said those words in the first century? You will gain 100-fold. You will gain so many friends and so much family and everything. You'll wonder what in the hell you were worried about in the first place. You'll think, why was I worried about that one person who just couldn't accept me being myself, you know? You'll look back on it and think, what a silly thing to do. Because you will have understood what can be attracted to you. You see, the problem that we have, most of us, the reason why we're not in a state of humility most of the time, is because we have very little faith. We don't really think that what's being presented to us is going to happen in reality. And so what we do is we go down this stage of then not wanting to, we reject the emotion of everything because of that. Because we feel inside of ourselves that it's not true. You know, AJ says about this, within 2 or 3 years you'll be at one with God. What a heap of crap, like, honestly. I've tried it. I did it for 6 months. And after 6 months, what happened? I was in such a mess emotionally. I was crying every day. I don't know what was going on. All of my friends said I was a weirdo now. And my family didn't want to speak to me anymore. Some of them wanted to commit me. And in the end, like, this is where we go with it, right? We go down this. And in the end, it's dangerous. It's just downright dangerous. Like, and so we start now working our way through a lot of our fears. You know, when I say working our way through, we're not really working our way through them. What we're doing is we're living in them. And we start voicing all of our fears to ourselves. So in the end, I want nothing to do with him anymore. All right? So that's where we go. Now, many of you have actually been in that state for a week or a day at least, right? And then you get through that emotion, because in the end that's just an emotion too, of something we're avoiding, something that we're not being humble about. And we get through that. But many, by the way, don't. As yet, to be frank with you, there has not been one woman on the planet who's yet worked through her fear about truth. I have not yet met one. Now, when I say one woman, there's about 3 men that I know of who have. And I feel it's got something to do with what happens. Women have this huge capacity to experience emotion, which is your advantage over a man. But, so that's that half of the soul has a huge advantage. But there's one down part side to it, and that is when you're afraid, you think your fear is real. That's the downside. Men have a lot of trouble getting in their emotion, right? You look at them, many of them do, right? But one of their advantages is when they do get in their emotion, they're generally not quite as afraid because they've had less generational, multi-generational fear to deal with. You look at what happened. Who goes to war? The men, up until recently, even though they were afraid, they still went. Right? So what happened multi-generationally is men often have less, they have less emotional investment in fear. But the problem is they also have less emotional investment in emotions. So that's their limitation. So many of the men are not allowing their emotions to flow very easily. Many of the women allow their emotions to flow very easily, and they get in the swing of the divine truth, get really percolating along, and then they hit one of their major fear barriers. And that's when many women stop processing. Right? We'll talk more about this tomorrow. Now, remember, every time you do that, we're just not being humble. You see, if we were humble, we would have a passionate desire to experience every emotion within us, even if that emotion's terror. Okay? Even if it's terror. Now, of course, many men are not being humble too, because they're not experiencing their emotion. They're okay with getting through some of their terrors in many cases, but they're not experiencing their emotions. They're still shutting down that. And this is where you start understanding that each half of the soul has its own beautiful parts. And there is a certain beauty to masculinity and a certain beauty to femininity, that when the two of us work together, we can work through a lot of things emotionally. Right? So if we're only in a partnership with a husband and wife or something, in a partnership, what the man can bring to the partnership is this feeling that even though he's afraid, he'll still do it. And that's a good thing for both the man and his partner. What the woman can bring to the partnership is emotions are of utmost importance to deal with. I'll show the man how to actually process my emotions at the causal level if he's having trouble with that. And that's what she can bring to the partnership. The problem that we face is that one or both of us finish up living in the state. So the man finishes up living in his denial of emotion, so he goes into his intellect and starts shutting down his emotion quite a lot. And of course that makes the woman really upset, doesn't it, generally, because you want a nice connected man, and now what you've got is some kind of man that just lives in his intellect and sort of seems a bit like a zombie half the time. But anyway, and on the woman's side, like, she can bring this, the man's side, he can bring this really beautiful quality of not being afraid of his fear. Because that's what many women are doing, being very afraid of how afraid they are. They're afraid of their terror, and so they don't even let themselves experience it. Or when they get into it, they believe that it is real. And it is not real. Remember, fear is false expectations appearing real. So your fear isn't real, right? And you need to be reminded of that. So let your fellow remind you, if you've got one, remind you that fear is not a real thing to experience. You need to get under the fear. You need to get further down than just staying in this fear place. That will help a lot. Males and females, both genders, have huge benefits to bring to the table of emotional processing. Right? And when you start seeing the benefits and start working with each other, you can help each other stay in a state of humility. Right? And this is where many of you, we haven't had a talk yet about soulmates. Oh, by the way, I wanted to ask a question. How many of you would like to have a talk about soulmates soon? Okay. All right. We'll have a talk about soulmates soon. When I define soon, before the end of December, is that soon enough? Earlier. one thing we haven't talked about with soulmates, but this is something that's really handy, is that if you are not humble, when you meet your soulmate, you are going to have terrible strife in dealing with the emotions that arise. Right? Because your soulmate is going to trigger you in... If you think you're getting triggered now, think again. Because when you meet your soulmate, you are going to get full-on emotional processing going. It'll just ramp up if you're open. The problem for many of us is we are not open to it. And that's why some of us definitely prefer to remain single. Because you get in that relationship thing and what happens? Everything starts happening and before you know it. And if you can stay humble to it, you can progress really rapidly. Right? So that's one thing myself and Mary are really focusing on, trying to stay humble to everything that comes up in the relationship. Because it just opens both of us up and expands both of us each time. All right. Brian? Hey, Brian, if we can get Brian behind first.
2: I just got a bit triggered, AJ. Mm-hmm. The gay stuff, the sort of combination of the masculine and the feminine that you were talking about, that...
0: The same happens in a gay couple, where one half of the gay couple generally will be less afraid of dealing with their terror than the other half.
2: Yep.
0: And one half will be better emotionally at processing than the other half.
2: Yep.
0: So it's the same principles. But many times with a gay couple, this happens to a lesbian gay couple or a homosexual gay couple, many times both of them are more in tune emotionally, and that's a part of the gay soul, if you like, or that one whole soul before it splits in two. So there's often a higher propensity towards dealing with emotion.
2: And one of the things then that seems to happen is that that's why we trigger a lot of homophobia around the place, because this
0: Very
2: stuff
0: true.
2: Is going on.
0: But another reason why you trigger a lot of homophobia around the place is because you're not accepting God's morals. Do you understand what I mean by that?
2: No.
0: No? Well, God's morality is that you would only have sexual liaisons with your soulmate.
2: Yep. Yeah, right? Now I get it. Yep.
0: Yep. Now, what often happens in the gay community, particularly the male gay community, is that sexual liaisons are very indiscriminate and a lot of times without love at all.
2: Yep.
0: Right? And that to be the case. Now, as that happens, what's actually happening is you're breaking a lot of God's laws, and that brings a lot of pain to you and your relationship. So one of the major issues that particularly gay men face is this issue of actually understanding how morality affects their happiness and in relationship.
2: And that will have to do with AIDS then, won't it?
0: Of course, yep. Of course. A lot of the diseases that we see associated with all sorts of things in the world are due to the fact that we're not looking at the law of attraction that's occurring. And the law of attraction always indicates that something is wrong at the emotional suppression level. So AIDS is not a punishment of God upon the homosexual community. What AIDS is instead is an indication that the homosexual community generally, particularly the male homosexual community, is not getting one of the basic principles about love that causes suppression in their body and in their body's immune system. So their immune system can't work anymore. So when they actually work through that issue emotionally, then you'll find that the AIDS problem will just disappear. Does that make sense?
2: Yep, sure does. Thanks. Yep.
0: So the key for many gay couples, and particularly male gay couples, is to deal with the issue of morals. But from an issue of emotions and humility, both halves usually have this male-female balance a lot more even. And so that means that often a gay couple can progress very rapidly on the divine love path. And that's why, like, the Apostle John, for instance, his soul couple is gay, and he was the second soul to enter the soul union state in history. Does that make sense? So that's because of the specific qualities of the soul that often are associated with gay couples. Of the 14, two of the couples, so of the seven souls that returned to Earth, two of those souls, so four people, were gay couples. So two souls were gay souls. Does that make sense? This is God's demonstration, if you like, that every single person has the ability to reach at one moment, no matter what their sexual orientation, but it requires that we actually look at all of the areas of our life and not just the areas that we think we want to focus on. And one of the areas that is very difficult for many homosexual men to focus on is the area of promiscuity. And to be frank, there's a lot of spirits involved in this process of promiscuity in the gay community. Kim, thank you.
3: Yeah, I was going to start by saying I have confusion around sharing your truth with others,
0: mm-hmm.
3: and then I realise that's not truthful. Mm-hmm. I actually have firm ideas about it.
0: Okay, so let me hear your firm ideas.
3: Yeah, I just feel, what right do we have to be the truth police, in a sense, on another person's life? And that may not be what you're talking about, but there's an element of danger in what we're hearing, I think, too.
0: Well, can I just address it emotionally for you?
3: Yeah.
0: Just a lot of times our words tell us our own emotional injury.
3: Mm.
0: And so let's look at the words truth police. Which is the words that you... What does that feel like to you when it's repeated back to you?
3: Well, it's an imposition of... imposing.
0: Okay, so this police part is... imposing on free will?
3: Yes, and taking a higher position and not being humble, actually.
0: Okay, so condescending?
3: Yes. Judgment, all that, yeah.
0: Right. Judgmental? I can't spell, see? My other half of the soul got that bit. I don't know. What does she think about it? That's a she.
3: I'm seeing that the two can't exist together, don't belong together.
0: Exactly.
3: And I'm seeing that people can perceive that they have a moral obligation to impart truth upon others where they see falsehood. For example, somebody steals something. Okay, I need to speak up about that. What right do I have to speak up about that when I've just gone out for dinner and eaten and spent enough money that could have fed and saved five people's lives just not far away? I'm in a sense responsible.
0: Now you're actually mentioning another injury that we all have many times. I notice myself doing something and I go, I notice somebody else doing something, that's bad. In other words, a lot of us are very... we allow ourselves to get away with what we condemn in others. And we don't understand that, yes, a lot of the time what we're doing ourselves is creating what we're condemning in others. So I condemn a person who's a stealer, but a lot of times I won't give him enough to eat. Does that make sense? So I'm actually helping create him. So a lot of times this is what we're doing. Now, obviously, if I'm acting in harmony with love, I won't do those things. The second thing is that this police idea comes from the fact that when we get truth given to us, a lot of times it's given to us through, and we receive it through some filters. And the filters are, I'm getting attacked, I'm getting hurt, I'm getting, do you know what I mean? I'm being judged. And frankly, a lot of times you are getting judged by that particular person or hurt by that particular person. But understand that that's not what God means by when, and that's not what I mean when I say you must tell the truth at all times. What I mean is that you won't have these feelings in you towards that person. So often you'll hear me say, do you want to hear the truth? To a person. Many of you hear that, right? And most people say yes, right? And sometimes they actually mean no, but they say yes because they think that that's the right thing to do. But often it's not, because it's not how they feel. But what we try to do is I say, do you want to hear the truth? Yes. And then I'll say the truth. And then when they get angry, I say, so did you want to hear the truth? No. Right. Next time, say no. I don't want to hear the truth. You're allowed to do that. Do you know what I mean? And the problem we have here on the planet is that free will is often not respected in all sorts of transactions. And in your own life, Kim, free will hasn't been respected. In other words, I mean other people have, when you were little, have imposed upon your free will so much, right, that now there's this terrible feeling inside of you whenever free will has the potential of being hurt, harmed. And that's an emotion that causes you to then use the term truth police. I would never feel that I could ever police your life. You have complete free will and are totally able to do whatever you decide. That is God's gift to you. However, my relationship with God means that I have a desire to state the truth at all times, even if that means that you're going to get angry with me. In other words, I love you enough for us to finish up not having a relationship because of your feelings towards me, for me speaking the truth. Does everyone get that? You see, let me state it a different way. If I love a person, I will tell them the truth no matter how they react to it. Huh? But I won't ever do it in a judgmental, condescending, or by imposing on their free will. Now, many of you, I could come and tell you a long list of truths about your life, but have I done that? What have I done instead? Many of you have come up and asked me, and so I tell you. Some of you have even said, AJ, I want to know everything. And so I tell you everything. And like Jen, you've done that with me, haven't you? And you've regretted it now, haven't you? Yeah. So, but you did say that, right? And so I take you at your word, and I tell you everything in every reaction, in every interaction, even if it's public or private. Bang, Jen gets the truth from me because that's what she asked for. And so I give it to her. Now, there's times when Jen's been angry with me, right? Okay. And when you're angry with me, what do? I just go away then. I say, no, Jen, you've got to stop now and go away because I don't want to spend time with you now because you're angry. Right? You asked me to do this. I'm doing it. I'm just respecting. But now you're angry with me. This is unloving. And Jen's gone away in a huff sometimes with me, sometimes for a month or so, huff, right? And work your way through the emotion of it. And then, and when you've worked your way through the emotion of it, Jen's always come back and said, AJ, I'm really sorry for that projection of anger. And often she's been crying and saying she's sorry. And I give her a big hug and say, that's no worries, Jen. Let's go on to the next truth. Right? and the beauty of doing that is that gives you the capacity to actually get more truth in your life. But the majority of us don't want to do that, you see. So the majority of us instead have these terrible viewpoints of truth. So my suggestion is the truth is always needing to be said, but the motive in which you say it is very important. If your motive is condescending, judgmental, or imposing on the other person's free will, you're demanding them to change, then you are now not in harmony with love. And instead of speaking the truth, you need to stop and start to focus on your own truth as to why you're not in harmony with love. When you get yourself back into harmony with love, now truth is so important to say. And it's always loving if it's delivered with a loving motive. In fact, truth is the only thing that is going to set everyone free. It's the only thing. Now, I've said this to you over and over and over again. And in the first century, I said it over and over and over again. The truth is the only thing that is going to set you free. If you dislike the truth, how are you going to ever be free? If you view truth negatively in any way, how are you ever going to be free? It's going to be very difficult, isn't it? Can you see that? So can we continue with the emotions, Kim? So you're right. Can you see that the word police and the word truth don't really belong together?
3: Yes, I can.
0: Yeah. And can you see how because you put them together, there must be some emotions of a fear of these emotions from others?
3: Yes.
0: And that's what needs to be dealt with inside of yourself.
3: I'll explore that.
0: Does that make sense?
3: Yeah, I also...
0: So there's been many times in the past where people have harmed your free will, being condescending towards you, judgmental towards you. And when you release those, what will happen is you will get to think of truth just without the police on the end. You will think truth is so important. And you will start saying it yourself and practicing it yourself completely and loving it when other people do it with you.
3: Yeah. Yep. Okay, but when we get the truth of our own failings, our own denial, our own patheticness, our own, you know, come on. I mean, that's big, big stuff. Who are we to possibly look at another person and say, mate, I'm sorry, but you're just missing that? That's what I'm talking about as well.
0: Yeah. But see, again, you're coming from the point of view of having been judged. Mm. You see, I don't look at it like that at all. If somebody comes to me with truth, I feel like really blessed that they've told me those things.
3: Okay, so it's to do with your own intention, your own feelings.
0: It's to do with your own emotion about how truth has been used against you in the past.
3: Yeah.
0: You see, if you're coming from a loving motive, you don't want to use truth against a person. You're trying to help them with truth to get closer to God.
3: Mm.
0: So you're actually in a loving space with them with regard to truth. Does that make sense?
3: Yeah.
0: In your past, people have, and to be frank, in most people's past, right, people have been harmed with truth by actually having an unloving motive. So in other words, you tell a friend a secret, and before you know it, the whole world knows it, right? And all, what did you feel? Embarrassed. And you didn't want to feel the emotion of embarrassed, and so then you got angry with your friend. Do you know what I mean? And all of these other things come up. But if you release this emotion of embarrassment within yourself, would you be afraid that anybody knew any truth about you? You wouldn't, would you? Like, it doesn't worry me what truth you know about me. You can know I was a Jehovah's Witness in the past. That's fine by me. You can use it against me if you want. You can actually think that all these teachings I'm teaching come from that religion if you want. You would be wrong, of course. In fact, you'd be so wrong. There's only probably three things I've ever taught that have actually come from that religion actually has as truth in it, but you can believe differently if you want. You can judge that if you want. You can then call me a cult leader if you want, which is also a judgment as well, right? And you can do all of those different things. But if I'm in a state where I'm willing to feel all of my emotions about that, it won't matter to me. Does that make sense? I may get hurt and I'll feel my hurt. I may get attacked and people are getting angry with me. There's lots of people swearing about me on the internet. I'll feel hurt about that. But I won't attack in return because I'm in a state of humility. Does that make sense? Yeah.
3: Thanks.
0: Yeah. You were going to say what I just said. I must have been channeling you for a moment then. Because goodness knows I'm not doing anything else. Alex.
4: I just went to the car and I just had a huge breakthrough about fear of truth. It was when I was a kid, my mum accused me of stealing some money out of a purse, and I never did. And so I went into a big fit about that.
0: Yep.
4: But so do I have to come and see you to have a release? Because I've been working on this for a while.
0: This is not about me and you. It's about you and God.
4: I know, but I haven't been able to do this. I've just gone out the car in 2 minutes, bang, bang.
0: Well, yeah, one thing, a lot of you will notice that when you come and talk to me or see me or whatever, that all of a sudden some emotions come up that you've been struggling with for a month or two. Many of you find that. Many of you find you come up to me and you can't even get your words out because you're crying already and you don't know where you've been struggling for a month before to cry. Now, the reason why that is the case is really simple. I don't have any judgment about you feeling this emotion. And you can feel that from me. Does that make sense? So for those of you who are processing in that way, you come up and we talk and all of a sudden you're crying when you've been struggling, it's because you're feeling that I'm totally okay with you feeling how you're feeling. I'm totally okay with you, you know, the emotion that you're experiencing or need to experience. Right? And I don't have any judgment of you crying. In fact, I'm there on the sidelines going, yeah, yeah, go for it, yeah, yeah, go for it. Right? When in fact, most people around you are going, what are you doing crying? What are you doing crying? You know, like most, you think about your environment generally. What is your environment? Get yourself together, you know. How dare you do this? Like, I want my food on my table at the right time. You know, if you're a wife with a husband or whatever. But you can't cry like this all the time. There's something wrong with you. Like, you need to go and get a pill or something. How many of you have had that said to you? I've had that said to me quite often. You need to go and be put on medication. Right? Because, you know, you're too emotional. And how many times when you were a child were you told you were too emotional? Yeah, a lot of women have had that history, right? So you know, we're told we're shut down all the time. Now, when you meet a person who isn't shut down towards their emotions, it feels like a relief inside of you. Ah, here's someone. And like, quite often I have people come up and they tell me all their secrets, like, and they say, I've only just met you. Why did I tell you all those things? And the reason why is because they can feel there's no judgment coming from me about those things. And I have a desire to know them, not some fictitious them or false mask them, but the real them. And so they feel drawn into the discussion. This will happen with you as you deal with these judgments as well, of truth and judgments of emotion and everything. You'll start noticing people coming up to you, if you haven't already noticed, right? People coming up to you wanting to talk to you about their feelings when before they wouldn't. Why do they do that? Because they can feel the change in you. Mary? I thought you put up your hand. I ask you when you haven't. No. Okay. And what's the time? Oh, okay, time to go for a break. Let's come back at 4, shall we? No worries.

0: How's everyone? I'm feeling a real, I don't know about you, but I know my emotions affect these presentations a lot. And as I said to you earlier, my emotions are, the way I feel is I feel very much like a hurt child type emotion today. And it's really got me in the guts as well. So I'm having lots of pain as I'm speaking with you through the unworthy type emotions. And so that's having an effect on the presentation, of course. But I'm also noticing that quite a lot of spirits with us are in the same state as I am. So unfortunately, that's causing a little bit of a depression, if you like, of our session today. So what I think I will do is I will do this humility presentation another time in the future when I'm feeling buoyant, and hopefully that will mean that I can present the material in a much more stronger fashion that it deserves. That all being said, I'd like to say a bit more still about humility. Humility is a lot like having the desire to be taught by God. So can I just write that down? Having a passionate desire to be taught by God. One of the things I really love about getting taught by God is that when you get taught by God, God knows everything. And that's a real big advantage. You see, when we get taught by others, so if you connect with a guru here on earth or something like that, what happens is they have a limited amount of knowledge, right? A limited amount of soul-based truth that they can give you. But if you have a passionate desire to connect with God and get taught by God directly, then of course that opens up all of these possibilities for you, right? But most of the time, we don't have a passionate desire to be taught by God. Because, see, God sees the warts and all. See, it gets back to this problem that we have. Because God sees warts and all, and we don't want to see our own warts, we then go down the track of feeling like we want to reject God's truth or reject getting taught by God. When we reject getting taught by God, then God's laws start to teach us. And trust me, that's a much harder process. You see, it's like now the law of attraction is going to have to teach me what God can't teach me directly. Does that make sense? See, if I'm open to be taught by God and I'm longing for divine truth and longing for divine love and I'm humble, I'm going to receive divine love into my soul. When I receive divine love into my soul, it expands my soul and I automatically seem to understand things that I didn't understand before, right? That comes as a natural occurrence. But when I can't do that, I have to then get taught by God's laws. And God's laws are uncompromising. And this is why many of you feel like you're being knocked around by the law of attraction, for example. Right? Because God's laws are really uncompromising, and what happens is as soon as we notice what's going on in our lives generally, we start getting hammered from all of these quarters, and we start getting quite worried about it all. Start getting quite stressed out inside of ourselves about, you know, all of these different things that are coming at us, and then we start wanting to shut down the process. And many of you have experienced this, right? Where you've had a period of a week or so where you get overwhelmed emotionally, and then you get so overwhelmed emotionally that you're starting to want to control the whelm, if there's such a word. You want to control so that you're not overwhelmed, but you're just whelmed. I don't know if that's a word, but anyway. And so what happens is, instead of allowing yourself to be overwhelmed emotionally and allowing all the emotions to come in, just be overwhelmed with those emotions and let the soul expand naturally, which it does automatically when you're connecting with God. What we try to do then is we start trying to cut it down and cut it down and cut it down and get it back under manageable control, right? But the problem with that is we get it back under manageable control, but now our soul's errors are radiating to the universe at their maximum amount, which actually ramps up the law of attraction right, which pulls in all of these events to tell us that we're actually in denial of our emotion. And that's all caused by us not wanting to be taught by God, but rather wanting to control down or shut down the process. God knows how much you can cope with. You have got no idea how much you can cope with. You can cope with a lot more than what you're currently coping with, trust me. You can. But often we don't believe it, you see, because what are we trying to do? Here's our soul, and we're trying to keep our soul that big. Right? Because when it gets bigger, the only way it's going to get bigger is to be overwhelmed. And we don't want to be overwhelmed, so what we try to do is squeeze it all back down to how it feels comfortable. We want to feel comfortable, right? Trust me, you've got to get used to being uncomfortable. Right? A place of permanent progression is a place of always being uncomfortable. And you get comfortable with being uncomfortable. You do. You do. You'll notice the switch in you in time. See, at the moment, what happens for many of us is we're very uncomfortable being uncomfortable. And so what happens is that we have a lot of resistance to the discomfort, right? And therefore, we have a lot of resistance to being overwhelmed. Now, in that state, because of that resistance and that control that we have over the process, now all of our denied stuff gets reflected to the universe like a radiator, attracting all of this stuff, and our law of attraction seems to have ramped up. And of course it's ramped up. Your soul progressed, remember? Remember, like, your soul started out this big, and then you learnt some truth. And when you learnt some truth, your soul expanded to this big. Well, that means your law of attraction is going to expand to that big. Does that make sense? When you exercise your desires in harmony with love and truth, your law of attraction will be really, really powerful. When you exercise your desires in disharmony with love and truth, your law of attraction is going to be really, really powerful, but in a negative event type of way to correct you, right? And that's because your soul has expanded too. So what we want is this soul of ours to just keep getting bigger and bigger and bigger and bigger, right? That's what we want. We want it to get bigger and bigger and bigger and just keep growing infinitely. It's capable of growing infinitely. But most of the time what we're trying to do, that's what God's trying to do. God's trying to pour us full of more stuff, right? Pour full of more stuff. This person is really resistive. I think I'll just, you know. Now, God doesn't do that, right? But what happens is we expand to a certain point and then we're now got ourselves back under control. Like, that's what it feels like to us. Oh, I can breathe a sigh of relief now. I'm back under control. But in that state, you are now stagnant. And when you're stagnant, your soul's not expanding, and therefore it's not changing, and therefore it's not getting closer to God, to the place where you want to be. In the end, that's what you think. But see, a lot of times what we're doing is resisting the process of expansion. And one of the ways we do that is by resisting being taught by God. And so then God's laws all kick in, and because we've already expanded in learning some of God's laws, naturally our law of attraction is expanded as well. So whenever we go into denial of God's laws, we seem to get a really quick response. Have you noticed that happening in your own life sometimes now? Where before something would go on and you didn't even notice it really, but now when you deny something, warm up, it gets right in your face. And that's a result of your soul expanding. That's the beauty of it, if you think about it. It's a beautiful thing, getting hammered when you're out of harmony with love. Can you see why? Because it's telling you straight away, I'm not learning something about love there. And isn't that why we're doing this? So that we can learn about love? There's another aspect I'd like to talk to you about, and that is receiving I before E except after C. Receiving a direct and indirect indirect counsel and criticism. Now, what is it? Indirect counsel or indirect help, indirect assistance? Well, indirect assistance is what you're receiving right now today. I am being indirect in the sense that I'm not singling out one of you and saying, you've got this, this, this, this, this, you know, away we go. I'm not saying that, right? So what's happening in one of these sessions is indirect counsel or assistance. And many of you enjoy that because you come along to the group, you get some more knowledge of truth and more knowledge of love. A lot of pennies drop and you start realising some things you didn't realise before. And that's what attracts you. And so you can feel that indirect counsel applies to yourself. And that's a beautiful thing when you do that. But a lot of times, you know what we do instead of that is we go, that doesn't apply to me. That doesn't apply to me either. You know, there was only one or two things today that applied to me, when really sometimes the whole session did. But I think that only one or two things applied, right? And that's because I am very, very resistive to indirect help or assistance. Now, why would I be resistive to indirect help? Well, the only reason why really is because I don't want to be humble enough to see that this applies to me. Right? And so you know what God does then if you still think you've got a desire to progress is God starts giving you some direct counsel and criticism or what you would call assistance. And of course, our reception of indirect and direct help is very much a determining factor in your progression. You see, if you have to have direct help before you progress, then you are actually going to progress much more slowly than if you allow yourself to receive indirect assistance. Can you see why? See, indirect assistance is really happening in your life every single moment. Right? And if you can actually say, oh, that's me again, and even if, and the key is not to be overwhelmed by the whole process in the sense of I get into this fear-based state, but rather allow your soul to be overwhelmed by the emotional processing of it all. If I am resistive to indirect counsel or indirect assistance, then already I am not being humble. You can see why, can't you? Because I'm not actually applying what the law of attraction is bringing to me. See, a lot of times we come along to a session like this the first time and we hear a lot of things. Half the things we hear we don't agree with, probably. You know, and so we get into this state of going, I don't know whether I really want to go back there again. You know, like, I couldn't agree with a lot of that stuff. You know, a lot of it sounds like some Christian mumbo-jumbo, and a lot of it sounds like, you know, a lot of it sounds like it's pretty out there and unreal, particularly the stuff about him being Jesus and all that's pretty out there, that's out there. And then, you know, so we go through this thing of saying these things to ourselves, when in reality we just received huge amounts of indirect truth, right? And we become resistive to the indirect truth. And for many of us, that's the time when we could easily just go off onto another course at any point, because what's happening is we receive some indirect truth, didn't like what we heard, right? And so we go off and try to get what we like to hear from somebody else. And if you're only getting what you like to hear, is your soul expanding? Not like it could be, hey? See, if I'm only getting what I'd like to hear, then it's only if I like to hear a bit more that my soul will expand. But if I'm open to receiving everything I can possibly receive from God, then what's going to happen is my soul is going to expand in its most, like, in its most elastic possible way that it can expand. And that's pretty rapid, by the way. In the spirit world, it's so rapid that within like 9 months, a person can get from the first sphere of the spirit world to the celestial spheres, right? Now, why is it so rapid there and not rapid here? Because we're the same soul. There can only be one answer to that, can't there? Like, we're the same soul. It's got to be something to do with the environment, doesn't it? If our soul is struggling through years and years here, and up in the spirit world we can progress to atonement in 9 months, then what's going on here? Something's going on here. What is that? We've got a physical body, but that doesn't make any difference because our physical body is just a tool of the soul. So what did you say, Alex?
1: Distractions.
0: What happens is we are constantly getting distracted from our soul here. We're constantly getting distracted from our true emotional condition. The big difference between here and the spirit world is that you cannot manufacture your condition. Let me illustrate that in another way. You cannot look different to how you really are in the spirit world. You see, when you pass, the moment you pass, one of the things you'll realize is this. I'll pass, and all of a sudden, I look in the mirror and see myself as I really am. Right? Now that, for many of people, is a terrible shock. Because how they really are is with all this ugly thing in their face and all these warts all over them and all this terrible, you know, scrunched up face and all emaciated body. That's how they really look, actually, when they pass, many of them, in the spirit world. There's a lovely message of the Judas messages on the CD or on the download from the Divine Truth website, where Judas talked about what he looked like when he passed. And I'd recommend you read that, actually. Is it question related? Let's ask the question. Right up the back.
2: If we process our emotions so much quicker in the spirit world, wouldn't we want to get there sooner?
0: Well, I'm actually explaining to you why we're not processing our emotions so much more quickly here. The truth is you can process your emotions just as quickly here as in the spirit world. Right? But most of us don't because of the facade we're addicted to. That's why. So what happens is because we become addicted to this facade, we're addicted to the false appearance of ourselves. And so what happens when we pass, and many of the spirits who are here with us today have experienced this, when you pass, you have a terrible shock. Now that shock opens yourself up to the potential of your own condition. You see? So many of you who think that it would be preferable for you to pass, when you pass, you'll find a whole group of emotions about how shocking your appearance looks compared to what you thought it should look like. Does that make sense? And that's what we need to deal with here. If we can deal with that here, then we can progress just as quickly.

It creates so much pain and turmoil in my life. Not realizing, of course, that it's my law of attraction. I'm getting shown a reflection of what is inside of me by my children in particular, right? And then I go to work and I get the same reflection shown at me. And I go to school if I'm that age, I get so same reflection. In my relationships with every single person, I get a reflection. And most of the time, we don't want to look in the mirror of that reflection. That's the issue we have. But in the spirit world, you're forced to look at it. And that's the big difference. Can you see the big difference there? And I'm not saying you're forced to look at it if you're a murderer or anything. I'm saying when you have some knowledge of the spiritual things, which all of you have, and when you have a knowledge and a desire to progress, which all of you have, right? Otherwise you wouldn't even be here. What happens is that you pass over with still that desire within you, and that causes you to want to look at yourself. And then you look at the mirror and whammo, it's like just this terrible, terrible shock. Now, if we're prepared for that now on earth, and we can really see how we are right now on earth, that is never going to happen to us even when we pass in the spirit world. It'll go, oh yeah, I knew about that. I knew about that. Yeah, that's no worries. So, and I know what to do. I know how to progress. I know how to work my way through these things. That gives you a lot of power, right? But if you're resistive and not being humble, then what's going to happen is you're going to want this thing that you see in the mirror right now to be the truthful condition inside of yourself, and that's going to help you avoid a lot of emotions. So part of being humble is seeing yourself truthfully. In the Bible, there's a very good quote from there. It says, a man needs to look at the mirror and see the person he really is. Right? But if you go away and forget the person you are, then you will never progress. It doesn't actually say that, but it suggests that you don't go away and forget the person you are. The problem that we face here on earth is that we are often very distracted from the person we truly are. Right? And we like it. We're addicted to it. We're addicted to seeing a different image than what's really there. Right? So when someone comes up and said, oh, you projected sexually. That, what? No, I never projected sexually. You are married. You know, I love my wife. I don't project sexually. Now, in the spirit world, you actually see this coloured cord going from you to that person you projected sexually at. So when they say, come up to you and say, you projected sexually, there you go, yeah, I noticed that. Right? But here on earth, you can say, no, it never happened. Right? And here on earth, you're very angry right now. No, I'm not. In the spirit world, you pass over and there's this reddish, orangey arrow, you know, this going over towards the person you're angry with, right? And so what do you say? If you know about it, you go, yeah, I noticed that one as well, right? You see, here what we do is we're often telling ourselves lies about ourselves. And that's such a dangerous thing to do. It's the worst person you can lie to is yourself. Right? You can try to lie to God, but God knows all the truth, so you can lie to God as much as you want, and it's not going to be very damaging to you, to God. I mean, but if you lie to yourself, that is going to create the most damage in your life. Right? And that's where most people come to grief in their spiritual progression. So we come down then to all this New Age stuff, which a lot of it is about lying to yourself, right? My mum and dad really did love me, you know. I know they abused me. My father sexually abused me and molested me, but I'm pretty sure he loved me. He was just mixed up and he was just this and that. And that's not what you feel. You feel really hurt that you were sexually abused. You feel really like you were raped. Let's be honest about it. How does an adult woman feel when she's raped? Or what do you think a child would have felt being raped 100 times? Can you see? We've got to get real about the emotion rather than just justifying what's going on and saying it was okay because of whatever reason that we want to justify to ourselves.

0: about when your family is angry and upset with you? Oh, well, that's just their stuff, and that's still my family, and I still love them. These are the things we tell ourselves. Like, get real. How do you feel when your family does these things to you? You feel hurt and sad and alone and all these stuff, different things are getting triggered that you're not allowing yourself to experience, you see? Humility, remember, is a desire to feel those emotions. It's a wanting to feel them. When you feel them, you'll release them. When you release them, they'll no longer be carried around with you, and you will get into a state of true forgiveness after that point. But only after that point. So many of us are trying to manufacture it so that we don't have to feel the emotion. Right? We've got to get away from that. In the spirit world, you can't do that, you see? Because in the spirit world, you manufacture it and you've got all of these spirits around you going, yeah, yeah, that's just fake, that's just fake, that's just fake. They can see you, right? But on earth, we're so used to not being seen. We can cover over ourselves as I truly am, can't I? I can cover it over and feel the cover over it. And so when I do that, what happens inside of me? I am actually covering over my own possibilities. I'm actually stopping myself from being the person I truly could be by covering over all of these other things. You see, when we accept all of the ugliness along with all of the beauty, that's when we progress the most rapidly. But when we just accept the beauty, we're going to get to a point of stagnation because we're not accepting the ugliness yet. And so we're just going to stop there and stop there and stop there and stop there until we use our will, our free will, to actually move from that point and start seeing ourselves as we truthfully are. Now, the reason why it's a bit easier for a spirit is because if you see only the beauty and you don't want to see any of the ugliness, you'll pass into the first sphere, you'll arrive in the spirit world in a lot more shocking condition than what you believed yourself to be, then you'll know the ugliness is there. Does that make sense? And if I'm aware of spiritual principles, I'll then want to work on that ugliness. And when I work on that ugliness, obviously I'll progress. And obviously, part of my desire to work on the ugliness is, boy, I'll look ugly. I want to look better. On earth here, we judge everything through the material all the time. And we're not seeing the feelings that are inside of us a lot of the time. We're not feeling them. So we're not feeling that rage and that hatred we have towards that person and that rage we have towards that person and that terrible grief that we have towards this and that terrible feeling of like sexual shame or something that we have towards that person. We're not seeing them all or even allowing them to be present because we judge them or we condemn them in ourselves or whatever it is. So we don't allow ourselves to see the truth of ourselves. And when we pass in the spirit world, we can now see the truth of ourselves. Now, I'm suggesting to you to not pass before you see. What I'm suggesting is allow yourself to see what is truly there right now. And it's going to be okay. Like, God still loves you even though all those things are there. It's going to be okay for you to see them. And when you see them, you'll have some emotions to feel. And I'm saying be humble and feel them. Allow yourself to feel those emotions. Let yourself have those emotions come up in you. But instead what we do here is we go, no, no, don't want to do that. So we go into this thing that we often call denial, right? And we often intellectually deny. Like we do things like we justify. Yeah, I'm angry, but everyone's angry. Right? So does that justify, like you're basically justifying why you're not at one with God and living in bliss? Is there any point to that, really? Wouldn't it be better just to say, all right, I want to see my anger because this is one of the emotions I have that is preventing my blissful feelings. I want to see it. I want to experience it. I want to get underneath it. I want to get to that grief that's underneath it. Well, what about when we minimize? Yeah, like I yelled at my children this morning, but like frankly, a lot of people yell at their children, and they deserved it. But what did we just do? We just justified and minimised the fact that we were unloving. I've heard this so many times. Like, we've talked about the meat issue quite a lot, right, in terms of eating meat, right? And many of you don't like me talking about the subject, right? And that's fine. But I'm going to talk about it some more because this is a free session that I... and I know I'm up front. When you're up front, you can talk about something different. But what's actually happening is that for many of us, we're justifying an unloving act. We're saying, oh, but my body needs this. What? Your body needs an unloving act? How can you believe this, that your body needs an unloving act in order to sustain itself? Of course it doesn't. Like, also we go, you know, but, you know, everyone else is eating it and it's not bad for me at all. What? Like, something that's unloving is not bad for you? Of course it's bad for you. Do you see what I'm saying? Like, killing an animal is bad for you. It's an unloving act. So it's bad for you. It doesn't matter how it's affecting your body, it's bad for your soul. Right? So allow yourself to see when you're doing unloving things. Do you think yelling at your children is bad for you? Yes, it is. You know, there's going to be law of compensation emotions associated with that, that you're going to have to feel at some point. And you know what a law of compensation emotion is about that? You're going to have to feel every bit of emotion that your child felt when you got angry with your child. Every one of them. And if your child 30 years later is still feeling that emotion, you will still feel some of that. Just from that one act. Is that worth that? And isn't it better to not justify and minimise it and say, I was unloving there. You see, if I'm saying, I was unloving there, I can then say, why was I unloving there? Right? What caused me to yell at my child like that? What caused me to be condescending to my child or berate my child? What caused me? What emotion inside of me created this? And let myself examine that emotion without judgment. Right? I need to look at this emotion. I need to feel this emotion and release this emotion from me so that it never happens again. So that I can be loving now.
1: AJ, I've had 5 children and they're all grown up now. Mm-hmm. So I know that there's years and years and years of lots and lots of incidences, mm-hmm. which I can't possibly remember, mm-hmm. let alone
0: you
1: begin
0: will.
1: To guess at all of the effects that it had on them.
0: Yep.
1: And you're saying that I will.
0: You will, yep.
1: Okay.
0: Yeah, that's a scary thought, isn't it?
1: Well, no, I'm willing to face that. I just didn't know how to get there.
0: And that's brought me to the important point. When you're willing to face that, now God can help you experience it. You see, most of the time with our law of compensation emotions, we are not willing to face them. So what we do instead is we deny that we were ever like that. You know, I did my best. That's one of our pet excuses, isn't it? I did my best. I only knew what I knew. Another pet excuse. And so forth. And so we go through these pet excuses as a parent. I've done the same. Like going through these pet excuses as a parent without being honest and truthful. What we need to do instead is say to ourselves, no, this isn't on anymore. There is no justification for my unloving treatment of another person. None. That person can actually even threaten to kill me. They can rape my wife. They can kill my children. There is still no good reason for me to be unloving towards them. That's a pretty big statement, but it's a statement of truth. There is still no reason for me to be unloving towards them. So if that's the case, and I'm willing to go through every emotion that these things bring up, now God can help me. And that's when the law of repentance kicks in, and that's where what you call grace kicks in. Right? Until that time, the law of compensation is what's present. So what happens for many spirits, and we'll be having a talk later in the year about the law of compensation versus the law of repentance. And what happens for many spirits is that they're so locked into not feeling sorry that they spend hundreds and hundreds and hundreds of years going through every single little thing they did to harm another person. Right? Now, if you've harmed people, and most of us have harmed quite a lot of people in our life, if you think back at it, you know, we've done damaging things. Every single one of those instances is going to need to be felt, and your involvement in what that person did is also going to have to be felt as a result of what you did to them. That's like, can you feel like that's a heavy burden? Now, when you're willing to feel that now, and you can talk to God about that, now the law of grace kicks in, or the law of repentance kicks in. Because I am humble and willing to experience the law of compensation in its complete degree, and I talk to God about that, now the law of grace kicks in and removes from me the cause of why I did it by me being open to that experience. So whatever the childhood cause within me as to why I then damaged others gets removed, and so I will never damage another person in that same way again once it's removed. Ever again. I don't even have to try, because the whole cause of what I did has been removed from me. You follow me? And if the cause is removed, then I don't have to try to do it right. I automatically do it right from there on. Joy?
1: Do you still have to recall every incident, every situation?
0: You have to be willing to recall.
1: Yes.
0: There's a big difference between having
1: willing
0: to recall
1: yes.
0: and being willing to recall.
1: Yes.
0: Can you see? Most of us are not willing to recall. And so therefore, grace cannot help us. Right? God cannot help us while we're unwilling. God can only help us while we're willing. And this is what why humility is such an important aspect. While I'm willing to feel all of the emotional reasons as to what I created in my life, all the responsibility of what I've created damaging in other people's life, what that does for me now is it opens up this pathway where God can reach in and actually alleviate the causal reason why I did it. And that's going to be an emotional experience. I'll cry for an hour or 2 hours or 3 hours, and then it will be gone, and I will never do it again. And your law of attraction will change instantly from that place. You'll notice your law of attraction just change instantly after that, on that particular issue, right? When you do that. And this is the key, is that often what we do is instead we get into denial, we justify, we minimise, and another thing we often do is shift the blame, right? We like that. Right? Yeah, it's all your fault that I did that. So we shift the blame. And these are all just things that we do to avoid our law of compensation emotions. Now, remember in the past when I've talked about emotions, I said that there's a whole group of causal emotions within us that need to be released. There's the causal emotions where other people have done damage to me. You remember that? Then there's a whole group of emotions where I, because of these emotions within me, have done damage to others. And they are what are called the law of compensation emotions. Now, what I find is that most people have no trouble at all feeling the damage that other people have done to themselves. Right? Are we humble in that state? Yes, I can feel that, James hurt me the other day and I feel that. Right, and then I get into that and have a big cry about it, and eventually I release that and I've forgiven James in that state, and now I feel good, right? And now, you know, he feels that I'm no longer projecting anger and rage at him. But that is the way I can deal with that emotion. So I deal with that. And often I do deal with those kind of emotions for many of us. But many of us like that. But the whole group of emotions we're very resistive to is the group of emotions where we have harmed the other person. And constantly I'm hearing from people, oh, but it was your law of attraction. What? Like, you're going to justify to me being unloving to me because it's my law of attraction? How unloving is that? Right? What about how I've heard some people say, oh, you would have felt forgiveness from me so I didn't have to say it. What? Yes, I can feel you haven't. repented yet. Does that make sense? I can feel you haven't repented yet just by you saying that. Because you see, if I was really sorry for what I'd done to, say, let's say I'd done something to Nina, and I'm really sorry, I would actually feel impelled, would I not, to go and say to her, I'm really sorry? Wouldn't I? If I knew that I had done it, and I could feel it, wouldn't I say it? What would cause me to go, nah, Nina will feel it, you know, she'll feel I'm sorry. Am I sorry? No, of course not. Otherwise I wouldn't have that resistive emotion within me about the issue. Can you see, if I was really repentant, I would be saying to Nina, I'm so sorry. I might even be crying when I'm saying to Nina, I'm so sorry that I did that to you. Can you see the difference? One is a state of pure humility, a pure feeling of wanting to feel all of your own causal emotions inside of yourself. The other is a state of saying, of still a state of anger, really. Right? Now, I've had so many people say, oh, you know, you don't talk to me anymore. I say, yeah. Why is that? I'm sorry for what I did in the past. I say, no, you're not. And if I continue having a relationship with you, all you're going to do is do it again. And I don't want that in my life. So what I'd had to do is deal with the underlying emotion, get to a state of forgiveness of you, which I've done, so I no longer feel angry or upset or anything like that with you, but I'm not going to spend time with you while you're going to keep projecting anger at me. Can you see? Because if I love myself, I wouldn't do that, right? Now, often the other person then justifies their position and says, oh, but it was your law of attraction, or you know, I'm really sorry and you would have felt that. And they say it like that, by the way. Like, of course I don't feel it because you're not really sorry. Right? Otherwise you would have come up and said how sorry you were and you would have felt it. Now let's reflect upon that with our family and our situations in our life. Like, I sat my two boys down, they were 11 and 13. When I first, had some memories about different things and different problems that I was facing and the damage that I'd done. And I said, and I was crying. And I said to my boys over a period of about an hour it took, that I was really sorry for all of the damage that I'd done to their life, and that I recognised that they will still probably be in their 20s even before they release it. And the truth is that my oldest son's 25 and he's still dealing with emotions that I created in him. Right? And my youngest son's 23 and he is still dealing with emotions that I created within him. His law of attraction is still being governed by those emotions that I helped create in him. And I don't know about you, but I feel still fairly bad about that, feeling about that. It's a terrible feeling to feel that you're so responsible for all these traumatic events in their life. So what we need to do is get into stuff where we're willing to feel about that. And when we're willing to feel it, that's when God's grace can come in and take away from us the reasons why we've done it. So lots and lots and lots of the reasons why I did what I did have now been taken from me. So my boys can see that, but that doesn't change the pain they're going through, unfortunately, in their life. And I have to take responsibility for what I've created. Now, when you're willing to take responsibility for what you've created and willing to feel it, now God can help you. But God can't help you while you're unwilling. Because it's all about will, isn't it? It's all about your free will. So, my suggestion is to have a good look at the things that you feel ashamed of doing in the past. All the things you feel ashamed of. Write them all down. Because there's huge emotions in them. Do you follow me? So you know when you had that sexual liaison with that person that you were ashamed of? And you know, you remember when you had that, you know, you were a heterosexual, but remember when you had that homosexual affair you're ashamed of? You know, remember when you harmed your children that way? You know, when you belted them, like in one case for myself, I belted one of my sons 17 times in a row. He stuck his knife in a power socket, and each time he did it, I gave him a smack. And then he looked at me and he stuck the knife in the power socket again. And I give him another smack. I did that 17 times before he stopped. Right? And when I look back at it now, it feels terrible, you know. No, it wasn't better actually. You see, that's the thing we tell ourselves. But it's not better than having him pass from sticking a thing in the power socket. Because in that act, he learnt from me a lot of damaging things about love. Whereas if he'd just passed, he would have learned none of those things. You see, we're so addicted to maintaining life on earth because of our fears about what it means to pass over into the spirit world, that we think we can build our children just to protect them. We justify unloving violence towards our own children. We justify it. Just that one statement, oh, it was better than him dying, is a justification of my violence. And the truth is, there's no justification of violence, even if it means somebody dies. Can you see that? Right? It's better for my son to have passed. He would have passed instantly in his state that he was in to a high, you know, into the Summerland state. He would have had a wonderful time, and he would not have learnt a lesson about love, which was actually not about love at all, that he's now still undoing. Right? He's undoing this 22 years. So for 22 years, that lesson has stuck with him. That's a terrible thing to have to come to terms with, don't you think? Like, and what was I doing? What was I doing? I was acting on my own fear. Now my fear of that is gone. So I'd never do that again, right? Because the cause has been taken out of me. But when I reflect upon the situation, it still troubles me that I was capable of so much physical violence towards a 3-year-old child. So it feels really upsetting, doesn't it? Like when you think of it that way. So let yourself feel about these things. You see what I'm saying? Like let yourself have a feeling about, let yourself be humble to these emotions. Allow these emotions to flow in you. Let yourself see the damage that's been done and talk to God about this damage. Because when you talk to God about it, the process of forgiveness is something that you can work through with God then. And God's love can help you through that entire process. And in the end clears away a lot of the causes of why you did it. So my cause, which is a fear of my son passing, has now been released. I'm not afraid of my children passing. I know they'll both pretty much enjoy the process. Right? So that doesn't worry me at all now. Microphone.
2: I just wanted to ask a question about forgiveness. In the past, I've been in relationships that have been violent,
0: mm-hmm.
2: and when a person says that they're sorry,
0: mm-hmm.
2: and then they do the same thing again,
0: mm-hmm.
2: you learn very quickly they're not sorry.
0: Mm-hmm.
2: Right. And if it's all right, Simon, I want to share our conversation the other day. Simon has had similar relationships that I've been in,
0: mm-hmm.
2: and he was on the phone with me, sharing with me that he was asking for his ex-partner's forgiveness,
0: mm-hmm.
2: and it triggered me immediately.
0: Mm-hmm.
2: And I guess what I'm asking is, how do you forgive a person when you know they're not sorry?
0: Mm. I've already talked about that subject in one of the presentations. It was called Forgiveness, Repentance and Mercy. So my suggestion is have a complete listen to that presentation, because there's a lot more than we can go into it now. But part of it is going to be being humble to the emotions that you feel within yourself of not wanting to forgive. So in other words, feeling firstly the anger and the rage, and then stepping down into the grief that was created in that relationship and actually feeling the grief in that relationship. Once you get through that, you can get into a state of forgiveness even if the other person is not sorry. However, you won't spend time with them probably until they are sorry. Does that make sense? So you can forgive a person and be in a state of love towards them, but no longer spend time with them because of the harm they will still bring to you. Mm. Peter? If we have the mic. It's coming, Pete.
3: Thank you. AJ, with regards to having dealt with, you know, striking your son many times because of your fear that he might get electrocuted, mm-hmm. what about the going back beyond that? Why was that physical violence perpetrated by you on him? Were you physically beaten by your dad? Or
0: yeah.
3: Yeah.
0: Yep.
3: So that was an acceptable way of discipline.
0: There was a number of beliefs that I had.
3: Yeah.
0: One was that, and the other was that in the Bible, God says, you know, so there's that justification as well, that the mm-hmm. Bible said that, you know, spare the rod and spoil the child.
3: Yes.
0: And all those kind of justifications that I had. Yeah. In the end, I just wasn't connected to my soul.
3: No.
0: But I've had to feel the remorse of what I did.
3: Yeah.
0: Yeah.
3: And does that feeling then go back another generation, like to feel it through completely, not only your feelings with regards to your son, but also your own feelings as a child with regards to your dad, or does that not go to that level?
0: Yes, it does go to that level, because my parents obviously justified the same justification yes. that I had with my own children. And so, yes, it went to the level of having to feel what it felt like having violence perpetrated against myself.
3: Yes.
0: And then thinking in the end, or being told in the end, that it was loving.
3: Yes.
0: And so there was a lot of, like, lessons of love, if you like, just in feeling it.
3: Yes.
0: And going through the feelings of the process.
3: Yeah.
0: And when you come out of that, you then arrive at a new state of love, where you understand that love is never going to be violent.
3: Yeah.
0: Right? And there's no longer any justification for violence yeah. towards another person in any situation, including if they're violent towards you. And so when you get into those states, you've released those emotions. And that's what I've had to do in the case with my boys.
3: Yeah. Yeah. Thank you.
0: Yeah. Joy, thank you.
1: AJ, what's the line then between what am I responsible for in terms of my law of attraction and being treated unlovingly?
0: Remember that the law of attraction is about your emotions, right? So it's all operating on your soul condition. So it's not just your emotions, it's your soul condition. So here's your soul condition. Your soul condition is like this great big radiator radiating out to the universe that has reflected actions coming back to actually trigger your soul condition. But who created your soul condition? Isn't it your environment? Like, if your environment was loving, what's the chances of your soul condition being unloving? Like, they're much, much less than what most people here would think, actually. And in fact, in the spirit world, when love is always given, so in the case of a first fear situation, if love is always given, it always results in positive things, never in a negative thing. You see, here we have so many distortions of love that we believe our childhoods were loving when they really weren't. And we believe that, you know, love creates pain and it doesn't. And we have all these beliefs. But the truth is that if we were all in a state of love with our children would never have an ounce of emotional damage to deal with. Right? And that goes back for generations. So that applies to me, and that applies to my father and my grandfather and so forth, right? However, there gets to be a time when you are responsible for the emotions within inside of yourself. Not so much for their creation, but responsible for their release. Right? And this is where many of us have trouble, because we have so much anger about having to release emotions that other people created. You felt that, right? How do you feel about having to release something that your mum and dad created? See, often you feel like, I would really like them to do that for me, right? And when I say it like that, most of the time it's F them, you know, and F God and F everybody, because I'm having to deal with this emotion, right, within myself. And this is the thing I've got to come to terms with. The fact is that this is why we can have a lot of humility, but also have a lot of non-judgment. In the end, you and I got damage from our environment. And they got damaged by their environment and the choices that they made. All of us got damaged by our environment at some point. But the emotion is now in me. And the only person who can get it out of me is God and me. But the only way God can get it out of me is if I'm willing to get it out of me. So in the end, I have total control on this emotion leaving me. I'm the only person who has control. So, you know, every single person who ever harmed you can be so sorry and repentant and cry and do all of the things that they do, and you know you can still retain the emotion inside of yourself. Right? And so in the end you learn that actually the only person that can release this emotion, or who, the person who has control of the release of this emotion, is myself. Now on the natural love path, I have to release the emotion all by myself. I have to get to a point where I no longer remember the things that I did or remember the things that were done to me in an emotional way. Now that can take hundreds and thousands of years. Will you imagine that, like, being a person who has done a lot of damage? Like someone like Stalin, who they suspect, and this is only suspicion, killed over 40 million Russians, right? They know for certain he killed over 8 million Russians, right, through his actions. Now, you just think about that. How many lives were damaged in that? Can you imagine having to work through the law of compensation of that without God? It's just horrific to think of. Right? But now if we involve God in the process, it can be a much more simple task. But I have to be willing, and so Stalin would have to be willing to actually go through the emotion of all the damage he did. Now, if you talk to some of the spirits in the spirit world about this, like, you remember Caesar? You've heard of Caesar? Right? I'm not talking about Julius Caesar here. Caesar, it just makes me laugh sometimes when I say that, because Caesar has, he views himself as the first Caesar. Everyone else was just a copycat sort of thing. But anyway, when he first came to a knowledge of divine truth, it was only about 100 or so years ago. For nearly 2,000 years, he was in the hells of the spirit world, working through different emotions, right? Initially, when he arrived, the other spirits in the spirit world who were in the hells loved him. When I say loved him, they sort of almost worshipped him. Like, you know how you get the picture from the Bible of how you've got Satan and his demons, right? You've heard the devil and his demons, right? Well, if you can imagine, like, Caesar was viewed as the devil, by these other, in other words, the worst of the worst. 1,000 years he spent just working through pain, physical pain from what he did to others. Right. If you can imagine screaming every day for 1,000 years, that's what he went through. So he did that without God. He got to a state where he was still in the first sphere. By 1914, he got to the state where he was still in the first sphere but had done a lot of emotional processing. And then he heard about the divine truth. He's now a celestial spirit in the spirit world. Right? So he lives at the moment around the 13th sphere of the spirit world. And he's a celestial spirit. It took him hundreds and hundreds and hundreds of years just to work through the layers of the hills until 1900 of those years went past, and then it's taken him 100 years to get from there to the celestial realms. Now, that's the first part was the law of compensation. The second part, he actually invoked the law of repentance. The law of repentance is about coming to a point inside of yourself where you want to feel everything that you've done. And you want to get through that. And when you do that, when you're brave enough to do that, things change very rapidly then. Yeah. Now, there's many spirits who, the reason why I've mentioned that is there's many spirits with us today who are really in a dark state and in terrible conditions of like pain, physical pain, what you would feel as physical like agony, and want to know how to get out of it. Now, can you imagine how hard it is to even hear somebody when you're in that state? What do you feel like when, like, I don't know if any of you have had an open wound and somebody puts their finger in it. Like it's agony, isn't it? Like, if somebody has ever felt that. Can you imagine being in a state where somebody's putting their finger in it and you're trying to listen to truth at the same time? Can you imagine that? Because that's what it's like, being in one of the hells. Being in such physical agony and yet still wanting to know how to get out of it, but trying to hear something when you're in such physical pain. And so, you know, one of the reasons why the 14 returned was to stop this from going on, so that when people pass over, at least they don't pass over into the hells. You know what I mean? And at least they're able to be taught some truth about the spirit world rather than being in total agony and not even being able to hear. Well, you know yourself, when you're in physical pain, how hard is it to go into the emotion of it? Sometimes it's so hard, isn't it? Because you're in the pain itself and you just feel in agony. And humility is the thing that's going to help us all get there, where we are totally open to seeing ourselves as we truthfully are right now. And frankly, you can understand why God requires this, can't you? Really? Like, you imagine what this world would be like and what the universe would be like if there was none of this that was going on. You could actually do huge amounts of damage. And this is one of the New Age philosophies is actually this. That I'm here and I'm Stalin and I'm here so that all of you can learn your lessons. You've heard that one? Like, Stalin was there so that 40 million Russians who passed could learn their lessons. Is that why Stalin was there? It's not why Stalin was there. That is one of the furphies we tell ourselves so we don't have to feel the emotional pain that we have within ourselves when we damage other people. That's why it's there. Because we're not humble enough to actually accept that we have harmed others. Humility is such an important thing in your progression. It's essential to your future life. If you can be as humble as you possibly can and feel all of your own emotions and love the truth and love to even feel all the things that are exposed to you, what will happen is you'll progress so rapidly that in a year's time you won't even recognize yourself. Right? And you are able to progress this rapidly here on earth. But like I said, we are so addicted to the picture that we see in the mirror that we like to be better than what it really is, that we don't want to come face to face with our own issues and problems and our own things that we've done to harm others. So I've had to do that, and Mary's having to do that, and every single person on the Divine Love Path is going to have to do that. Come to see what we truthfully are. So I'm suggesting to you is don't judge that, but allow yourself to do that. Does that make sense? Let yourself look at yourself. Let yourself see what's really inside. Allow yourself to see who you truly are. When you're humble like that, you won't get into a rage. You won't get into anger when somebody points something out to you. You won't even get into anger when they are condescendingly pointing something out to you. Because you'll automatically just go into looking at the emotions within yourself. So you've noticed over the last few months in particular, there's lots and lots of stuff now appearing about me on the internet, if you've been looking. Lots of stuff about what I've so-called done with Mary and done with my life and done towards these other people, most of which hasn't, of course, occurred. But I have to feel my emotions about that. So you don't see me writing back to these people trying to tell them the truth of what really happened, do you? Because I'm too busy trying to feel my emotion about that, about what they're saying. Because I just see that as a law of attraction event. Do you see that? Like, It's a law of attraction event. Ah, that's what it's about. It's about getting criticized for things I didn't do. There you go. And I can connect to that emotionally and I can grieve about that. In my first century life, I was killed for that. Right? And there's huge emotions in me about all of that. So I have to work my way through those emotions. Can you see that? Allow yourself to do it. Allow yourself to be humble and work through those emotions. In the end, they're helping you. All these people that are being condescending towards you and angry with you and upset with you, they're all actually going to be helping you. Helping you work through one more emotion that's preventing you from being at one with God. All right? And that's the way I look at it myself. Because the thing I want the most is my relationship with my Father back. I miss that. And that's what I want. So all the way I feel about all of these different things is all I need to do is focus on my feelings about what's being created. Right? And later on the truth is going to come out. Like, but I don't even have to think about that or even feel about that. What I need to do is I need to feel what it feels like in this situation to be attacked. Or feel what it feels like to be unjustly accused. Or feel what it feels like to have people who don't even know me think they know all about my life and they've never met me. Right? Feel what it feels like for my beautiful soulmate to be attacked. Right? All these different emotions I've got to work my way through. Right? And to be frank, we all do need to work our way through those kind of emotions. So what I'm suggesting today is to, if you're having trouble with being stagnant or if you're having trouble getting into anger, like where you get into anger all the time and you can't get deeper, then look at this issue of humility. Pray about humility. Pray to God about learning to be humble, learning to really feel my emotions about every situation. Does that make sense? Let yourself experience the emotions rather than focusing on what's going on and trying to correct it. You see, most often when you're attacked, what do you feel like doing? Defending. Right? So what we do is we put all this energy into defending the attack, don't we? I need to tell them the truth. That's not what really happened. And so forth, away we go, don't we? Like, it never was like that. I don't, you know, it's not fair that they said those things and all those kind of things. But all that is just surface layer stuff that doesn't help you become at one with God. The stuff that's really going to help you become at one with God is the bit that's underneath all of that, which is, I'm being attacked. What does it feel like to be unjustly attacked? Remember those times when I was little, when I was unjustly attacked and unjustly accused of things? All that unhealed grief in me that I have, that I'm carrying around, still creating all this law of attraction with. That's what I need to feel. And when I feel that, I'll be closer to God. And for a start, my law of attraction will change. But even if those people want to continue to denigrate me and pull me down, am I going to feel it? Not at all. You'll get to a state where you can have all the whole world denigrating you and pulling you down, and you will still feel happy. Now, that's a pretty freeing state, isn't it? Like, you imagine that. That nobody in your life, no matter what they do to you negatively, is going to help make you unhappy. And it won't be because you're intellectually skipping over that or avoiding that person or dodging that idea, or, you know what I mean? It won't be any of those reasons. It'll be because you feel it inside of yourself. I said to Mary yesterday, I just feel absolutely rotten about myself. Right? It's an emotion, the emotion I'm working through at the moment. And I said to her that I'm just looking forward to the time where I can feel that I'm an okay person. Again, you know? Just imagine that, just to feel that you're an okay person. Not even a good person. Just to feel happy and content with yourself. Rather than feeling like, you know, I've got this still and I've got that shame still and all these different things still. And when I look back at the contrast between what I was and what I am now, there's so much grief in me about it. Like, just so much grief. And I've got to feel that too, you know. And I've been avoiding that, feeling that grief of the contrast of those conditions. And, you know, my relationship with Mary, when I look at what it was and what it is now, it's just like nothing like what it was. And there's so much grief in that, you know. And my relationship with God, I look at what it was and what it is now, and there's so much grief in that. And I need to allow myself to feel that grief. And once we feel this grief that we have within us, and we're humble to experiencing it all, it'll all be past. And those things that we've lost will come back to us, but in a totally different way, back into their pure way that God intended them to be in the first place. So what I would like to do over the next month or so too is remind you that whenever you're getting angry, upset towards other people, blaming other people or any of those things, I'm going to remind you that you're not being humble. Is that okay? And I want you to try to remind yourself, notice in yourself, whenever you're being angry, upset, blaming of others, in a rage, having feelings of hatred towards others and so forth, I am not being humble. And whenever you do that, pray to God about being humble. My most common prayer to God is prayer about being humble, because that's the fastest possible way back home to God. So let that be one of your most common desires and goals. Now, when that happens, then all of this desire you have for God and all of this desire you have for truth is just going to flow through you so much. And because you're humble and allowing these emotional experiences, what's going to happen is you'll flick into this place in your own progression where it's no longer this great big chore, but you actually will feel the changes happening in you. You're going to have, firstly, days, and then eventually longer periods where you're actually feeling very, very happy, even with yourself, right? Because you can be proud of yourself for being in a state of humility. And I know that sounds strange, but that's what you will feel. You will feel a sense of togetherness within yourself that is a state of being happy about yourself and happy about what... You don't need it from anyone else. You will feel it within yourself when you're happy about yourself. And you'll feel that because you'll know that you're now allowing this seeking desire you have for God's love, you're allowing the seeking desire for God's truth, but you also know that you're now allowing and wanting all of your own emotions. And once you get to that stage, from there to being at one with God is very rapid progression. Right? And it's only our resistance that ever prevents us from getting closer to God. Only our resistance. Anyway, I know it's not exactly what I had on the outline. When you download the outline, you'll see that it was probably a fair way away from the outline. But I wanted to talk to you about humility because it's such an important quality to develop inside of ourselves. And, you know, our shame that we have and our guilt that we have about ourselves. And then we also have a lot of sometimes pride about ourselves that, you know, where we think we're better than we really are and things like that. And unfortunately, those things prevent us from being closer to God. So, you know, we need to let go of these things. We need to get into a state where we're actually desirous of all of these emotions that we have within ourselves. Now, I'm finding for myself that I'm getting right now down to real core grief. And it's a very relieving process for me now. Like, whereas before I was still getting into into other emotions that weren't as relieving, now I'm getting into these real core issues with my soulmate, with God, and this grief that I feel. And now I can feel my body starting to change at last. and starting to feel different pains and aches and everything starting to go. And when I'm in the emotion, that's all there, heavy, heavy, very childlike in its experience, and I can feel it leaving me. And I have a sense of hope now of where I'm at in terms of my progression. And I can feel that things are getting much closer now, because these are the core issues within myself that I need to deal with. And I know that when these core issues are released, things are going to change so much around me and in my own law of attraction. And I'm really looking forward to that. In fact, I'm going to have a celebration of that. A spirit friend said the other day, oh, you should be celebrating more often than that. And that's probably true too, right? But the feeling I have is just this feeling, I want to have a huge party. I don't care about birthday parties very much, as you know. But this is going to be a celebration, like a personal one perhaps, but it'll still be a celebration that I can enjoy. But every one of us will get to this phase where you'll start realising, wow, I'm at the core of my stuff now. And you know when you're at the core of your stuff, things are going to change shortly after in a great, huge ways just by being at the core of your stuff. So that's something to look forward to as well. One other thing I'd like to mention to you before we go, though, is how much spirit attention we're getting now as a group. And a lot of the spirit attention, by the way, is very negative. And I'd just like to talk to you about that for a few minutes. What's happening a lot is that in the spirit world, in the hells of the spirit world, there are still spirits who are doing bad things, doing evil things. And what they do mostly is they try to influence the earth, because that's one area that they do have access to. Now, in doing that, what they do is they focus their attention on anyone who's getting better. In other words, anyone who's growing in their condition of brightness, they wish to destroy and pull back down into the mud, if you were. If you could think of it like a resentful person who's resentful that you've got some money, for example, what do they want to do? Well, they feel they deserve your money. They might even steal from you to get your money, right? And so what they do is they impose their unhealed emotions upon you. And many of the spirits are now doing this. So there's whole groups of spirits now who are actually focusing on different people on the divine love path and trying to pull you back down. Right? Now, I talked about this in the first century a lot as well, and in a way, it's a battle for your soul. And this is where a lot of these movies and stuff, you know, books come from, you know, the battle of the soul type things. There's one called The Devil's Advocate. Have you seen that? Where you remember the man, I think it's Keanu Reeves, isn't it? In that, was it? Yep. And you remember the devil, which was Al Pacino, that's right. And they were constantly looking at his flaws. You remember that? They're constantly examining his flaws and trying to pull his flaws and pull them into and draw through his flaws into a more debased condition. It's a good movie to see if you haven't seen it. And what happens with us is that this is exactly how our spirit friends work with us. Many of the ones who are in a dark condition, what they're trying to do is they look at our flaws and they say, oh, yeah, gee, yeah, AJ, yeah, see, he's got that unworthy feeling there, particularly with women. So how can I affect that? Right? Now, there's only two ways that can be affected. One is I have angry women come at me and I feel sad about it. Or the second way is I have a woman project sexually at me and I feel like that's a good thing, right? That could be the ways that there are only two ways that I can be influenced really with that emotion, right? And then the spirit goes, like, I can do some things with this. Right? And if I'm not loyal to truth and loyal to love and humble, those three things that we mentioned right at the start, I can have a spirit having total pleasure with destroying my life. Right? And many spirits take total pleasure in destroying your life.
3: Like in the devil's advocate,
0: yep.
3: Can these spirits actually give you some good things to lull you into a false sense of security before they try to

loving. Like, and then we went through and analysed what was being said, and you could see that it was quite unloving actually. And in fact, they went right down to telling us that we should break up, claiming to be a celestial spirit. Right? Now, because we were in an emotional state working through things together, we could have easily followed that advice. And we could have easily said, you know, that was the advice of our spirit friends even, couldn't we? But when we analysed it, what they were trying to do was impose upon our free will. They were telling us what to do, which a celestial spirit, I've never seen a celestial spirit do. They were telling us to break up when we're together, we actually trigger our emotions more than when we've broken up. So actually what they're trying to do is slow down our progression and so forth. And once we started listening down, listing all of the different things that they were trying to do, it was quite easy to see who it was. Can you see? And this is the trouble, you see. A lot of times we follow along with these things because we are easily manipulated here through our emotional condition. And this is where, if you're in a state of love and in a state of seeking truth and in a state of humility, it is such a protection for you to stay in that state. Now, in a few weeks' time up at Mackay, I'm giving some talks about spirit relationships. And one of the talks is about attractions, like why spirits are attracted to us. So when you get to hear that talk at some point, it'll be as a download on an MP3 on the net. Hopefully it'll give you a bit more background about what's happening with some spirit attractions going on around you. The next day I'm going to talk about the damage done to the human condition by these spirit attractions. And that'll give you a lot more background about what kind of damage is done, physical body damage as well as spirit body damage, and also mostly soul condition damage. Now the reason why I'm doing those talks is I can feel that these spirits have ramped up their effort to harm you. And some of you may have been feeling that oppression. My suggestion is to allow yourself to be humble and do those, you know, the truth and the love and the humble, and pray a lot about receiving divine love, because that's the protection that you actually have for these things occurring. Now, I'm not trying to frighten you. I'm just giving you a heads up that many of you are going to be influenced negatively over the coming months, away from what you originally believed was the right path, because of your emotions being hooked into the spirit's condition. And what I wanted to do is give you an advanced heads up that pressure will be coming upon you, and just to allow you to see that when these events occur, what's actually going on. You see, a lot of times we don't have a problem here on earth as much as having a problem with a heap of unseen people who are influencing our life through our law of attraction. Right? So just recently, two spirits left me who have been with me ever since I was, from the time I was a child. And those two spirits were hooked in to my pleasing women emotions. Right? And they were really upset with me pleasing women. Right? And what they were doing was they were influencing me a lot, you know, and eventually I got to talk with them and speak with them about what was going on. But then I recognised this emotion in me, and that is I wanted somebody to protect me from women. Right? Now, many of us have these emotions towards the opposite gender when the opposite gender has given us harm, where we're looking for protection from the opposite gender. Right? And so these spirits, there are literally hundreds of thousands, millions of spirits who have a lot of intergender emotional issues. And so when I have a feeling I want protection from men, I'm going to get a heap of women spirits if I'm a woman attracted to me. If I'm a man, I'll get a heap of men spirits who wanted protection from men attracted to me, and they'll influence a lot of my decisions. Can you see that? Like, that's what will happen through the law of attraction. And the reason why I wanted to give you that heads up is because if you remain humble and remain open to all of your own emotions, those attractions don't get created.

0: They only get created when we suppress the emotion, and therefore the soul is in a condition where we're in a condition of addiction. And when we have an addiction, it's not just the people, the people you see around you who respond to your addictions. It's lots of people around you who you don't see respond to your addictions too. And for that reason, what I'm also doing at the end of December, just before Christmas, is I'm going to be giving a talk about the law of compensation and the law of repentance. And then the next day, I'm going to have a question and answer session for spirits. So all of you who are mediums or whatever, if you feel a question from a spirit, I'd like you to put your hand up and tell me the question. And also what anyone that you've heard questions from and you want to write them down, I'm perfectly happy to get those questions. And what we'll do is we'll do a question and answer session for spirits to help these spirits who are surrounding us to progress so that they can move forward. Right? Now, we've had, myself and Mary have had some really interesting experiences with this over the last 4 weeks, because we've had a lot of spirits around us who have been really, really angry and in a rage, haven't we? And then within a half an hour's discussion, they're in a totally different state. Right? We had a group of four male spirits who were actually first century disciples who came to me. They'd been in the hells for 2,000 years. And the reason why they were there was because I had a relationship with Mary. So what happened was I was alone, obviously, for a while in the first century after I began my public ministry, and then I met Mary. And then we began a relationship. And because we began a relationship, and the way in which I began the relationship with Mary was that I treated Mary the same as I treated any other person, and sometimes a lot better, of course, because she's my soulmate, and so I kiss and hug her and take her to bed, which I wouldn't do to any other person. But what happened was they got all triggered about that, right? And angry with me. And for 2,000 years they stayed in that state of anger with me and rage with Mary. And then we had them come and talk, and within about an hour those ones got onto the divine love path. Right? We had a group of nuns who came to speak with us, who were with Mary. And when I told them who I was, we had a long discussion about why I couldn't be Jesus because I was having sex with Mary. And we had to work through lots of different issues with them regarding sexuality and their bodies and all sorts of things before they would actually move forward. But that happened. They moved as well. And they realised what had been going on for them. Does that make sense? A lot of times we can help them. They're just people who we can help. But if we don't notice what's going on, then you can't. So what I'm saying to you is, take notice of what's going on around you and then ask yourself, what in me created this law of attraction? Like, if you suspect a spirit is with you that it's created an event, ask yourself, what within me, what was my denial, what was my lack of humility that created this action? Does that make sense? Let yourself ask yourself the question and then you'll be fine. You'll work through the issues. But if you keep denying and keep denying, sooner or later they will hook into some issues that cause you lots of triggers, and they will use that issue against you, against your own progression. Right? And there's many spirits in the spirit world who have a desire to do this. So what we're going to do is start to really expose these spirits. A lot of people think I'm sort of biting off a dangerous thing, but I feel the way to help them is to expose the truth of what's going on and then talk to them about why they want to do it. So that's what we want to do over the coming months. Alex?
1: AJ, is it possible for a spirit to be pretending to give you the love of God?
0: Yes.
1: It is?
0: Yes. Totally. Yeah.
1: Because I seem to be getting into causal sometimes and getting pulled out of it very quickly, like the love of God like comes over me.
0: Yeah, and God doesn't do that, actually. So that's a spirit who's with you trying to get you out. God doesn't ever try to get you out of your emotions. God tries to keep you in your emotions. God wants you in your emotions 100% of the time. That's where God wants you. So anything that helps you get out that's spirit motivated or spirit generated is generated by a spirit who doesn't want you in that condition. Does that make sense? Yeah. So bear that in mind whenever those events occur. Oftentimes what will happen is sometimes we interpret love to be different things. You see, some of us interpret approval to be love. So when you receive an emotion of approval from a spirit, you then assume that's love. And it could be just that you're addicted to an emotion of approval. And when somebody gives it to you, it feels good. And so you then interpret that to be, oh, God gave me some love. Doesn't happen that way.
2: So how do I know sometimes I'll be processing, say, a feeling of being unloved for 4 days and then get to the end and, like Alex said, then feel a lot of love and bliss? Mm-hmm. How do I know if I've released a causal emotion?
0: Well, that experience is far more conversant with divine love experience than the one Alex just mentioned. The one Alex just mentioned was he starts getting into the emotion and then he feels like somebody gives him some love and it sort of takes him out of the emotion. Right? Now, God doesn't do that because God wants that emotion out of you completely. Does that make sense? And so what God does is allow you to go through the experience until you get to the cause, and then God can work with that cause. So that might take 3 or 4 days. And then God gets to that cause. And now it comes out of you. And then you experience real bliss or a real loving experience with God. And you'll feel the difference between those two experiences.
1: But if you hit the causal, can that happen really quickly?
0: It can happen really quickly too,
1: oh,
0: yes.
1: Okay. Yeah. Yeah. Okay.
0: But just be very aware that you are very, Alex, very spirit influenced. Mm. You're a very mediumistic person. Mm. And so there are spirits around you who want to get you out of your emotional work. Mm. And so that's something for you to be aware of personally.
1: Okay, thanks.
0: And it might not affect a person who's not as mediumistic in the same way as it's affecting you. Yep. So you just need to bear that in mind. Mary, you wanted to...
3: I just wanted to point out that it is possible to receive divine love while you're processing the causal.
0: Yes, totally. Yep.
3: But it wouldn't take you out of the causal.
0: No. Yeah. So anything that takes you away from the experiencing of the emotion generally is motivated by some other spirit who's trying to help you get away from the emotion. And you've also got to ask yourself, what's my law of attraction to that? So there's something inside of yourself that would attract such an event.
4: Okay. Can there be spirits that believe themselves to be on the divine love path and feel like they know what we should be doing and influencing us to do what they feel we should be doing, but actually they're in quite a dark place?
0: Yes, certainly. Yep. And the only way you'll be able to tell, again, is if you're open emotionally and you're always communicating with God. Remember that when you're having a longing for God's love, God always hears you. Right? And you need to learn to trust that. Right? And so the key is if you focus on your relationship with God firstly, everything else will sort itself out and you'll understand what was going on. Spirits will often try to falsify your condition or falsify their condition in order to get a connection. Many of them don't even do it for malevolent reasons. Many of them do it because they're thinking they're actually helping you. Right? The group of nuns that were with Mary were feeling they were helping Mary. They were helping Mary by detuning her from having sex. Does that make sense? That's what they believed was pure and holy. All their life, that's what they believed. The only way to get to God was to not have sex. Right? So they'll connect with a godly woman and try to get her to not have sex. And in the past, many of these nuns have influenced women to not have sex and to become a nun just because of that influence. This is how I get closer to God. Does that make sense? So they think they're doing them a favour, but in reality they're actually detuning them from the person's body, so therefore they're not doing them a favour. So,
4: And with respect to the sanctuary,
0: yep.
4: You know, with me falling off the backhoe and stuff, some people felt that I was pushed. It felt to me like there was some spirits that believe they're on the divine love path, and they feel they were actually helping me to learn lessons, and yet they're willing to hurt me for me to learn the lessons.
0: Yeah, so obviously they're not on the divine love path. Yep. So the key is to still, it's a law of attraction event still, so you still need to go into what was going on, and we've talked about that emotion that was driving, that drove, that finished up on that with that action, you and I together. But in the end, we've got to also notice that if somebody's doing that, how loving are they? If that's the suspicion I have, go with your suspicions, but ask yourself, how loving are they doing that? It's
5: and
0: not loving.
5: And in actual fact, they whispered in my ear, this is to teach Graham a lesson, and then the backhoe broke down, the battery then went flat, then they went to fix the backhoe and he fell off.
0: Yeah.
5: And because I don't hear voices normally, I don't get messages that way.
0: Yeah.
5: The spirit went from me not being heard, was my the emotion that they hooked into, and then went to Graham and he fell off. He fell off and got hurt.
0: Yeah. But again, it was a law of attraction event, so you need to look through the emotion inside of yourself. But yes, those spirits believe themselves to be helping you when they're actually not helping you. This happens all the time. How many times in day-to-day life does a person try to help you and it's not being very helpful? Like, you notice that in your day-to-day life, don't you? How many times have your mum and dad tried to help you and they're not very helpful? They want to save you from yourself, right? And how many times has that happened? It happens a lot. So many spirits pass with the same thing. Oh, I'm helping the person. I'm not listening to what they want, of course. But, you know, they're a bit deluded. They don't really know what, you know. Like, so they say, someone like, Alex, he doesn't know what he really wants. I'll help him. You know, I'll help him by getting, look, he thinks he wants to feel his emotions. He doesn't want to feel his emotions. I'll just help him get out of those emotions. Do you know what I mean? And while that might be true, you might not want to feel your emotions to the causal level in that particular instant that I'm giving. And the truth is they're not helping you by helping you do what they feel you really wanted. You know? This happens a lot, so bear that in mind. Daniel?
3: It's funny because the last few days, Daniel and I have been travelling around and feeling that we've been followed a lot.
0: Yeah.
3: And we slept one time out just outside a cemetery.
0: Yeah.
3: But last night I was in extreme fear.
0: Yeah.
3: Which I'm not usually at night. Usually I go, you know, wherever I go, I go. And I knew it was unusual because I had flashes of pictures,
0: mm-hmm.
3: like constantly. I had my eyes shut, but they were awful.
0: Mm-hmm.
3: They were grotesque.
0: Sort of grotesque figures and grotesque events. And
3: awful.
0: Some of you have had like really gross,
3: yep.
0: like horror-based yep. movie-type things being presented to you and things like that.
3: Yeah. Yep. And I couldn't sleep, and it's so unusual for me, that behaviour. Mm-hmm. When I woke up in the morning, some of the other girls in the house had a very similar thing happen to them.
0: Yep.
3: And it was our first night in the house.
0: Yep.
3: I'm like, oh, God. But
0: so again, look at the law of attraction.
3: Yeah.
0: There's obviously fear in you of spirits.
3: Absolutely.
0: So,
3: it's the most terrifying thing.
0: So let yourself connect with that and let yourself deal with it at an emotional, the humility level, you know. But don't then go and believe, I'm not meant to be here because I got all of these attacks. Because this is just spirits who are in a bad place trying to influence you.
3: There seem like so many of them, though.
0: Oh, there are. There's billions.
3: Yeah.
0: There's billions of spirits on the earth plane who are trying to influence Earth. Yeah. So, and many of them in a very dark condition. But they only have power over you while you don't focus on dealing with your emotions. So you could wake up saying, Oh, that was a terrible dream. Oh, it's a terrible experience. We're not meant to be here. We're not meant to be here, you know, and go into this panic and off you go somewhere else. And they're just going, yeah, there we go. That was easy, wasn't it? Just, you know, somewhere that could have been good for you. That was easy. I've just got you out of that, you know, and into another place that might be a lot worse. And this is the trouble, is that whenever you feel like your desire is being influenced by someone in the spirit world, it's because they're unloving. Like, spirits don't try to influence your desire negatively. They, you know, when your desires are harmonious with God's laws of love and truth, and like, let's say you have a desire for music, art, whatever, a spirit wouldn't try to get you out of that desire. So if your desire was to come up and learn more about God, the spirit's not going to try and get you out of that desire who's loving. Only an unloving spirit will do that. And that's the thing to bear in mind. All right, I've got some unloving spirits around me. I get afraid about that. I go and deal with my fear stuff. I tremble and let myself work my way through the emotion. Hire out the Emily Rose movie or whatever, you know, and really go into the emotion and trigger it and be humble and let yourself experience the emotion completely. And then those spirits will go, got to give up on that one. Let's try and find someone else who we can do that with. And eventually they'll run out of people. That's my hope. And when they run out of people, then they're face-to-face with their own emotion. And when they're face-to-face with their own emotion, that's when they'll progress. Yeah. Have we here? Thank you.
6: I just want to know, what happens if you don't actually feel spirits around you?
0: Whether you feel spirits around you or not, they are around you. So that's the first thing. If you don't feel it, there's usually emotional blockages inside of yourself to feeling it, which are usually fear-based. So the key is to ask yourself, what are my fears about feeling spirits? Well, you imagine, like, if you felt spirits, you might be standing in the shower naked having a shower and feel the spirit next to you. How comfortable is that going to feel? It's not going to feel very comfortable, is it? Or you might be making love to your husband or wife and then you feel some spirits there. That's not going to be very comfortable either, is it? And then, you might go into your child's bedroom when after they have a nightmare and feel the spirit that's actually just tried to harm your child. That's not going to feel very comfortable, is it? Right. So you tell your child there's no such thing. You tell yourself there's no such thing. And you try to tune out of it during sex or whatever. And that keeps it all away. Does that make sense? But that's how we close ourselves down. The key is to open ourselves up. But do it in such a way that's humble, that connects with our emotions. So open up emotionally as well. When you release the emotion, the attraction disappears. So that's when we're actually benefited. So if you're not feeling influenced by spirits, then that's fantastic.
6: Can I just say, like, I used to be scared of spirits, but yep. Since all of this, like, I can watch anything with spirits and nothing. It yep. doesn't bring up any fear. So does that mean I've sort of released something?
0: Yes, but it doesn't mean you've released everything because you're yet to feel them.
6: When do we ever release everything?
0: You do. Yes, you don't. That's a false belief just stated there. You will release everything. Right? On the Divine Love Path, guaranteed, you're going to release everything. Right? Isn't that good? And it doesn't have to take a long time. All right? So don't ever go down the track of saying, oh, I'm never going to release everything, because all that does is slow down your progression. Let yourself have your desires. Raya?
7: I guess I'm...
0: Right up. Is it going orange?
7: Okay, here we go.
0: Yeah, that's your
7: I guess
0: zone.
7: I'm expressing a deep desire, but can we talk about some of the spirits that might come around that will help us, that are divine love spirits? I need to hear that, please.
0: No. I want to trigger your fears. No, literally every one of you has sometimes, sometimes tens and even hundreds of divine love spirits around you. The problem we face is that most of the time we don't feel them, just like we don't feel God most of the time. And that's because of our emotional injuries. But often they are there just trying to urge us on to live in truth, live in love, feel your emotions. And they're often trying to give you a wall of protection, but they won't do it if you... And you'll read this in the Paget messages, that many times divine love spirits will step back when there's other spirits being attracted all the time. The reason why they step back is because if you're not dealing with the emotion, the fastest way to get you to have that emotion triggered is to have other spirits surrounding you to trigger the emotion. Does that make sense? And so what they do is they step back and wait for you to work through the issue. Now, if we're humble, if we're listening to our indirect counsel and assistance, and if we're humble about that, they won't need to do that very often, if at all. Right? But what often happens is that we're not humble, and then of course they need to step back from us, and then we have a few negative spirit experiences which trigger us emotionally, and then we get through that emotion, and then they can help us again. But it's only when we're resistive that they step back from us. So understand that every single time you stay in a state of openness to humility, you know, humble, open to your own emotions, every time you're seeking truth and every time you long for divine love, that is your most protected state. And there are literally hundreds and hundreds and hundreds of thousands of divine love spirits on the divine love path trying to help you, right? And many of them will be surrounding you as you're processing an emotion or all those different things, holding a space for you. So let them do that for you. So that they have your best interests at heart and they will help you deal with your emotions. But as soon as you go resistive, they will need to step back and let you work through what it is that you're resisting. Yeah? And they'll try to help you in other ways, like trying to arrange things for you in such a way or try to prompt you intellectually, you know, by giving you little messages that seem to pop out of nowhere in terms of helping you stay on the path. But they're not going to do, and they're not going to feel your emotions for you, because nobody can. Yeah. So understand that all of you are being greatly assisted as well. Right? But often because of our emotional addictions, it's the hooks to the spirits who are affecting us negatively that affect us the most. So we just need to learn to give up the addictions. Yeah. Jen?
5: Recently, on two separate occasions, while I was asleep, the spirit came and showed me into a library of books where I was asleep and stayed in the library and shared all the books that they loved.
0: Yeah.
5: And told me that he told me he was a librarian. On the second, a couple of nights later, I had a chef come to me who showed me into his kitchen,
0: yeah,
5: created in the spirit world, and then cooked for me, and I watched and smelt, and both of those experiences were very different to anything that I've ever experienced before. So could you shed some light? I mean, I know I have a love of knowledge and have always wanted to be in a library, and I know I certainly have addictions with food and the smell of food. Is that what that's all about?
0: Everything is a law of attraction event, even your dreams. Right, and any visions you've had and any interactions with spirits you have are all law of attraction events. So rather than me tell you what they are, the key is to now pray about what they are. Because remember, this is not about me telling you things. This is about God telling you things in the end. Because basically, what I'm trying to do now is start to wean you off of me. I'm not a nursing mother, right? So what I'm trying to do now for many of you is wean you off of me so that you can focus on your relationship with God directly. And that will bring us all more and more together as we go through this process. So we'll all come together in love while we do that. But it's very important you now start asking these questions of your heavenly mother. Does that make sense? Right. So you'll find in future more and more I'll be weaning you off of asking me personal questions. No worries. All right, well, thank you very much for your time today. And hopefully I work through a few emotions so that tomorrow is a better day. And I'm sorry if today hasn't been as good as you would normally expect, but that's the way it goes. Well, bye for now, and we'll see you tomorrow for those who are coming. Sorry, something? Oh, you're going to sing for us. Do you want to sing? Anyone who wants to stay. You're very nervous. Working up to it.
8: Okay, testing. All right, I'm really nervous, but I absolutely love singing, and I've been typing on the forum and saying how much I want to perform, and I was talking to Helga, and I'm like, I should ask if I can perform here. So Maybe I'll just do a little bit of breathing first before I start. Oh my gosh, I can't even believe I'm up here. All right, but I'm going to be singing a song called Angel by Sarah McLachlan. So I'll just close my eyes and do a bit of breathing first.

Oh man, I can just see the video cameras. Okay. Okay. No, I want to do it now. No better time than now. All right. Spend all your time waiting for that second chance.

Just lost the words. Alright, I was fearing this was going to happen. It's not so bad. back to me. My mouth is really dry now. Okay.

there's quite a few who are coming along who've got different musical talents, and quite a number of people who are coming along who've got good singing voices and things like that. So what I'm going to do over the coming months is we're going to encourage some of those people to follow some of their desires as well. So hopefully that will make for some interesting presentations that we do in the future. Huh? Thank you very much for that. That's good.

0: Are you banking on your followers being biblically illiterate?
1: I had to smile at this question, hey. Obviously, a lot of sarcasm comes through with a lot of the questions we receive, and particularly questions that we receive from Christians. There seems to be quite a lot of sarcasm present in the questions. Am I banking on my followers being biblically illiterate? Well, the first thing I'd probably like to do is discuss the issue of sarcasm in questioning. According to the Bible, and maybe if I could use the Bible as some quotations, the person here is talking about being biblically literate. And obviously the person has a feeling that they are biblically literate themselves, and therefore they feel that biblical literacy is very, very important in anything that's being presented. Of course, I say quite frankly and openly and honestly in all of our seminars that we don't agree with the Bible being God's word. And so there is really no need for a person to be biblically literate in order to understand the different things that we are presenting to them. There was also no need in the first century for anybody to be biblically literate to understand what I was teaching them in the first century. And that's the case in both centuries. The need for literacy with the common word of the day that was agreed to be God's word is not important in understanding divine truth, and it's definitely not important when it comes to demonstrating love. But if we can just maybe go through some Bible verses talking about this particular attitude of sarcasm, and then I'm happy to answer the question more fully. So let's look firstly at the Jesus of the Bible and his words as recorded in Matthew 22. And the verses I'm looking for here were the verses where he was asked the question, what is the greatest commandment? And in 22 verses 37 to 39, he gave this answer. He said, love the Lord your God with all your heart and with all your soul and with all your mind. This is the first and greatest commandment. And the second, like it, love your neighbour as yourself. So the primary commandments of all of what has been written before Jesus came onto the earth in the first century, and it's very hard for me to talk about Jesus in the third person for the sake of people, because it was me who was saying all of these things. But when I was in the first century, I could see the primary commandment that was required was to love, and love would be the guiding force of everything. And then there's another verse, if we look over in Matthew chapter 7, there's another verse that says, so in everything, do to others what you would have them do to you. For this sums up the law and the prophets. So what I was saying there was that this point of ethics. The point of ethics is don't do to other people what you would not like to have done to you. Now, this person here is being sarcastic with me. I'm pretty sure this person probably would not like to have people being sarcastic with them. So they have already broken that particular principle. So although they are biblically literate, they have already broken the principle that they say they are literate about. So just because a person has biblical literacy, it doesn't mean that they love, and it doesn't mean that they have any idea what love actually is, nor have any idea of what ethical treatment of another person is. Mm-hmm. Literacy doesn't guarantee understanding at the heart level. In the first century, there are many people that I spoke to, obviously, and I spoke to Pharisees quite frequently. Many of the Pharisees had exactly the same attitude. They would come to me asking sarcastic questions, demonstrating their lack of literacy when it came to understanding. So that they understood from an intellectual perspective. They were literate. They were well-educated. They knew what the Bible at that time, let's call it the Torah, which was the main thing that they understood, but also many of the prophets they had read. They read it as a point of holiness. They didn't read it for personal application. They read it for a point of holiness, a proof of their own holiness or worth. And as a result of that, they would read this material, and then they would try to, of course, force the people to follow the material, even when they personally did not follow it themselves. Mm-hmm. And their literacy did not guarantee their honesty. It did not guarantee their truthfulness. It did not guarantee their love. It actually, in many cases, assisted them to have a poor character because they felt more important than others, that they had more worth than others. And as a result of that, they were very unloving people at the time. And this is what I find with many Christians who send me abusive emails, is that they can be very unloving while at the same time quoting a whole heap of Bible verses to me. Now, I don't feel inclined, generally, to answer a lot of these questions. Mm-hmm. But I am going to point out to people their unloving behaviour. And I feel this is why it's very important for me to first focus with the answer of this question on the unloving behaviour. There's another scripture in 1 John chapter 4, verse 20, which talks about love, and it says, "If anyone says, 'I love God,' yet hates his brother, he is a liar. For anyone who does not love his brother, whom he has seen, cannot love God, whom he has not seen." Mm. Now, when I look at that verse, I go, okay, here's a person who's demonstrably asking a question, demonstrably not really asking a question, but making a sarcastic statement. They have no love for me at all. They're, in fact, quite a lot of hatred and anger directed towards me in the question, which is a demonstration that they do not practice those three verses that I've just read out. So even though they may be biblically literate, it hasn't helped them to come to a proper understanding of the truth. It hasn't helped them become more loving. It hasn't helped them in any way, really. And in fact, according to their Jesus' words, they're not even following their Jesus, the Jesus of the first century that they say they believe in. Mm-hmm. Obviously, those words are words that I did state, and they're definitely not following the teachings that I gave them in the first century, let alone anything that I might teach now. So my suggestion to such people is stop asking sarcastic questions. Start looking at your sarcasm as a problem, as an issue of love or a lack of love, and start addressing the particular problems that you have with a lack of love. It's the lack of love that will determine how well your life will be lived on earth and how well you'll be received into the spirit world. Mm. If it is not what you know about the Bible that will help you. I have seen many people on earth who know lots and lots about the Bible. All through the Dark Ages, there were many murderers who were priests who knew everything about the Bible, and yet their lack of love demonstrated towards others was so blatantly obvious. And by the time they passed, they were in such a dark condition, they're still in the hells today as a result of their dark condition and their actions. Being biblically literate didn't help them at all. But let's get to the question. The question is, do I expect my followers to be biblically illiterate? Now, no, I don't. In fact, I would prefer that any person who comes along to a seminar, and I don't feel that any person who comes along to a seminar is my follower, by the way, and in fact, I don't feel I have many followers at all at this point. And if people were copying my life and my lifestyle, at this point, I have not yet met another person on earth who's copying my life and my lifestyle. So I can't say honestly that there is anybody who is a person who is following me. Mm-hmm. There are many people who are trying or attempting to follow the teachings that we present in our seminars. And my feelings are that I would love them all to be very biblically illiterate and very literate when it comes to the Quran and very literate when it came to any writings, scientific and religious, on the planet. Because in that regard, you can understand where everybody around you is coming from. You can understand why they have the particular feelings they have, the particular emotions they have, what is driving their misunderstandings or their disbelief, and all these other things can be determined through understanding where a person is coming from. So I feel it's very, very important to actually understand where a person is coming from. And given that 1.4 billion people on the planet are Christian, it would be very good if you cared about people that you would read up about on the Bible and find out about the Bible and look into the Bible, as I've done for 20 years in this life and for a lot of my years of 2,000 years mm-hmm. of life. It's very good for you to examine the Bible carefully and clearly, because if you do, you'll have a very good way in which you can help other people but also understand them. Now, the fact that there is 33,000 Christian sects on this planet is an indication that every single Christian has a tendency to interpret the Bible in a different way. And my suggestion is that God is a clear being, with very clear laws. And if a book can have 33,000 different types of people and analysing it differently, and formulating a different religions as a basis of that analysis, then obviously it's not a very clear book. And so my suggestion to people is examine it, but don't necessarily believe everything it says, because if it can create 33,000 different sects, there's got to be something wrong.
0: Yeah, and I suppose what I feel underlying in this question is the implication that you are banking on people not understanding the Bible so that you can in some way exploit their ignorance by
1: claiming that I'm Jesus and their ignorance about, you know, the Bible and what the Bible says about Jesus.
0: And that the way you live and what you teach is actually not doesn't marry with what the Bible says you should be.
1: And it certainly doesn't.
0: And
1: and I don't make any claims that it does.
0: Yeah.
1: There are certain things the Bible contains that I actually did say and that I do agree with. There are certain things the Bible contains that I definitely do not agree with. And there are many errors in the Bible contained, added by people who wanted to add the errors. But even some of the errors came from the original writers. You know, many of them were not inspired of God as is claimed, but rather were inspired of spirits that they were, you know, connecting to and prophesying with, and many of these things are not completely accurate, and you cannot expect them to be. I knew that in the first century just as much and even more, so I know it now. I have the advantage over many people with regard to examination of the Bible because my own personal life is included in the Bible inaccurately, so therefore I know that it's not God's word.
0: And so, just to clarify, do you hide this belief from people who attend your seminars and do you discourage them from exploring the Bible?
1: No, I encourage them to explore the Bible, but I do not hide from people that I do not agree that the Bible is God's word. In fact, I disagree quite strongly that the Bible is God's word. I do feel, however, a lot of other different things about the Bible, which we'll cover in different questions. But I do have a deep love for the Bible for a lot of reasons. But that doesn't mean that I agree with everything it says. And I never did. In the first century, I never agreed with everything it said either. And anybody who thinks that I did isn't honestly looking at the record. For example, in the first century, it was commonly claimed by the people of the day that I should not engage with spirits, you know, that I should not have any discussion with spirits. I often talked to spirits in the first century. There's records in the Bible of me talking to high spirits and spirits who were in a dark condition. So I completely ignored that directive that was in the Leviticus, in the Torah, that I had read, because I knew it was written by people who did not understand what was actually going on. And the same applies with many other things I'd examined in the Bible. I watched my mother in the first century, you know, apply the law in her day-to-day life when it comes to menstruation and after the birth of all of my brothers and sisters. And, you know, in the case of my mother, whenever she had a daughter, she had to have 66 days by herself after the birth of her daughter, and because she was following Leviticus to the law. My father was a Pharisee or wanted to become a Pharisee at the time. And so, of course, he wanted her to follow the law as an example to everyone else. And as a result of that, for 66 days, she remained pretty much in isolation in the sense that we couldn't touch her, she couldn't hold her children, everything would become, you know, anything that she did would become touched with her uncleanness. And I knew that this was wrong, you know, that this was a way of ostracizing and removing women from truth, and also treating women badly. It was a way of men controlling women and treating women badly. I knew that. So I completely ignored that in my own dealings with women. There are many women, and the Bible even records such, of who touched me while they were menstruating in order to heal some particular problems that they had, you know, some women problems that they had. And so I was perfectly okay with that as well. So I have always ignored unloving texts in holy books my entire life, first century and now. So please, anybody who's listening to any of the seminars, don't expect me to quote everything word for word from the Bible without there being some kind of critical analysis.
0: What's your general opinion of the Bible?
1: Well, I suppose my general position on the Bible could be broken into two primary feelings. One feeling is about my personal feelings about the Bible, in terms of how it's affected my life personally. And the second group of feelings could be the feelings that I have about how the Bible has affected many people's lives other than myself. Mm-hmm. And I feel that they're very different opinions are based on those two subjects. So let's cover the first. The first is that I feel quite strongly about the Bible. I have quite a strong love for the Bible because of the personal things it brought me, particularly in my first century life, the books of the Bible that are now contained within the Bible now, I had access to at different times of my life, particularly during my childhood, and sometimes I would visit synagogues regularly throughout my life, and I spent a lot of time studying what is now called the Old Testament of the Bible. This is the reason why I could quote pieces of the Old Testament of the Bible to the Pharisees of the day. Mm-hmm. Now, my feelings was that without the Bible, or without what I, you know, was the Bible in the first century to me, which was the Torah and the holy books and the Psalms and the Proverbs, without those records being available and being copied by copyists, I would not probably have discovered what I did discover about God in terms of God's love and God's truth. I could see in those books, there was once I removed all of the unlovingness, I suppose you could call it, in all of what I read, I could see that there were times when these particular people who wrote these verses were totally inspired by God, I feel, at times. You know, they were just... other times they were inspired by very dark and addictive and quite some evil emotions at times as well. But there were times when they were really inspired by God. And during those times, when I read those particular passages, I always felt a very strong connection with God. And I knew in that moment that this was a truth about God in that moment. So every time I read, for example, about God being a punishing God, you know, being the God of the Israelites who would leave them into the promised land and destroy the wicked people around about, I always felt disconnection from that. So I never really believed any of that as God's motivation for the Israelite nation. But when I read about how God feels about the individual, how God had this longing to have a connection, you know, to have the heart of people change from a heart of a stone into a heart of the flesh, and all of these other things, I felt a deep passion for God under those circumstances. And I realized, yeah, this is really getting down to the meat of what God was all about. Mm-hmm. And so I started to see through this interaction that God was showing, there were times of inspiration that these people who had written had. And during those times, there was a lot of truth and a lot of love that would come through the material. And then also, I started noticing that this time of truth and love was so had such a huge effect on me that it started me through a process of investigating, experimenting with receiving love from God and knowing how to receive truth from God. So for that reason, I have a very, very strong love for those particular books of the Bible, and there are some prophetic books that really appealed to me, and there were some of the Psalms and the Proverbs that really appealed to me, and these particular books I really focused on. They were books that I realized were given through the process of prophecy, which is a process where a spirit overcloaks or controls a person on earth to write certain things. Mm-hmm. And under those circumstances, the spirits were in quite good condition, and they were telling the people on earth things that really were quite inspirational. When I read the law, which was written by man mostly, and definitely written by men who were just governors and spirits sometimes who wanted to govern the Israelite nation, I always felt a very, very strong disconnection from God. And therefore I knew that these weren't God's laws, but rather these were man's laws. Mm-hmm. And so I could tell the difference between parts of the so-called Word of God that were really the Word of God in the sense that they were what God felt about certain things, and parts of the Word of God that weren't the Word of God at all, but rather just the creations of mankind in order to control and legalize a system of control for humankind, mm-hmm. the Israelite nation in my case. So that's how I saw the Bible at that time. But I have a deep love for it. Now, in comparison to that, how do I feel about how the Bible affects people now? Well, that's very different, because I see that most people, when they analyse the Bible, they either do it from one of two different directions. One is they criticise everything in it, mm-hmm. or two, they accept everything in it as God's Word. There's no middle analysis, or very rare to see in a person this middle road type of analysis. that I had in the first century and I've had all my life. Mm-hmm. And so what I notice people doing is they polarise when it comes to examination of the Bible. Mm-hmm. The people who criticise the Bible and who do not accept anything in it are not accepting quite a lot of things in it that are about love and ethics and truth. And these particular people, I feel, are quite disadvantaged at times because of their dismissal of everything. It's like the old saying, throwing out the baby with the bathwater. The bathwater's bad, so you throw out the whole thing. Mm-hmm. And this is what I feel a lot of people do with the Bible when it comes to dismissing it completely. And in fact, many people who come along to our seminars have dismissed the Bible completely. And when I start quoting different Bible texts, they get very challenged. Many of them have a deep amount of rage associated with the Bible because they have rage associated with religious control. And so as a result of that, when you start quoting the Bible, they get all, you know, stressed out that you're creating some kind of new religion or something, when it's just ideas and concepts that you're trying to present. The second group of people are a group of people who believe the Bible is wholly God's word, is completely God's word, without modification, that God's protected this Bible throughout the centuries of its creation. And these people believe, or say they believe, absolutely everything in it. Of course, bearing in mind the fact that there are at least 33,000 denominations of Christianity on the planet at the present time, this would indicate that everyone interprets it differently, which is an issue in itself. Mm-hmm. And obviously, interpretations are very open to emotional constructs. So what that means is if I emotionally can't accept a certain interpretation, then I dismiss that interpretation and search for another. Mm-hmm. And many people do that with the Bible. But they still think that it's wholly God's word. They still believe that it's, you know, everything in it is true. And I can't agree with that. And I have also seen quite a lot of damaged cords by that. There are many people who have been severely damaged by that attitude that I've reflected in the Bible. There has been huge justifications historically for slavery, for the murder of other religious denominations and other religious people who practice different religions throughout the centuries based upon different quotations from the Bible. And this is an indication that the fruitage of what complete belief in something does is it causes huge amounts of problems if what you're completely believing in is not based on love and truth. Mm-hmm. And the Bible is not completely based on love and truth. It just is not. There are many lies contained within it, even about my own life. There are definitely there's a lot of lies and blasphemy about God, about God's nature and God's attributes and qualities in it. There are a lot of truths too. The key is when you read it, you need to be able to determine the truth from the lies. Mm-hmm. And I feel it's well worth reading to work through this emotion inside of yourself of how to determine the truth from lies. Mm-hmm. It's a great book for doing that. You know, you can work it through the truth and you can work through, oh, well, this bit here can't be true because I can feel that this is, you know, based on some kind of unloving behaviour or

0: of it. And in fact, in time, after my passing, I met every person who wrote every book of the Bible and had discussions with every single one of them about what was true and what wasn't true, and, you know, what part were embellishments and what parts were complete fabrications and what parts were actually true. And so I've had this advantage of having discussions with every one of those people, as do any person who passes in the spirit world has the advantage of asking these people to come to them and say, is this true? Is that true? Is this true? Is that true? Many don't, of course, because they want to hold on to their concept that the Bible is God's word. But if they do that, they learn many things. Many things were true, and some things, many things are not true. And they learn that through this process. And so I feel that, though, that there is a huge amount of damage that is caused by this indoctrination in the Bible. The indoctrination into any form of religion and any form of text is in itself flawed, because no text ever presented in this planet can ever contain the full truth. So it is flawed as a concept to believe that one text contains the full truth about any subject. And this is because God is infinite and God's truths are infinite, and we're going to be constantly discovering more truth. This is what drives the interest in most of our life. The truth will be scientific as well as informational, as well as sometimes what people might classify as religious, or it will affect our way of life. It will be about our personal development. There'll be lots of truths. And these particular truths will grow over time, because we're growing. We learn more about love, we more and more about truth, so we change and we understand something more as a result. And if you use the Bible as a tool to do that, then it's a very valuable tool. If you use the Bible saying, no, it's the definite word of God, there is no other word of God, and all those kind of things, then straight away you've now become indoctrinated by it, and you now are formulating a fixed position, which is a very unwise thing to do with your life. And once you form a fixed position, you now will not demonstrate any humility to learn any new truth. Now you've become an arrogant person, basically, with a fixed view of truth. And this is very, very damaging to your future life, very damaging to your relationship with God, very damaging to your relationship with your partner, very damaging to your relationship with friends, very damaging to your relationship with peaceful and harmonious relationship with people in the world. Every time you force a position and then criticize and condemn other people for not having the same position, you are now going down the track of a very dangerous road, which creates a lot of disharmony. That doesn't mean that you can state the truth that you know, right? You can state the truth you know, and the truth that is being proven to you can be stated. So, for instance, most people in the Western world know that if they flick the light switch, the electrical power, which they've learnt a little bit about at least, they know that it's dangerous under certain conditions, but they also know that it's very helpful under other conditions, and it turns on a light bulb and they can see at night if they wanted to. So, you know, there's a truth there. They can accept that particular truth. Now, 200 years ago, nobody believed that. Not a single person believed that, you know. And 300 or 400 years ago, wasn't even conceived for most people that it was possible. So, you know, truth is obviously something that develops over time, and the same applies to truth about God. In fact, the truth about God that applies to the most, because God is infinite. God is more infinite than anything God has created, so therefore God is going to be far more difficult to know right now and then say, I know God completely, when time will show other truths about God all the time. It's always going to be a process of development. So logically, it makes no sense even to believe that the Bible is God's word and that the Bible is wholly the only word of God. And any person who does that, I feel in the future, will find themselves quite disappointed, because in the future they'll realise what has actually happened to the Bible. And when I say their future, it might be after they've passed into the spirit world. There's also been a lot of spirit influence in the creation of the Bible. People's ideas being transmitted from the spirit world onto earth. And so these particular, you know, things that are contained in the Bible are definitely not God's word, but rather the word of spirits in the spirit world who have transmitted this word to others who were so-called inspired of God. You know, that's what a person who's Christian might call them, but I would call them inspired. Not of God, just inspired in the sense that they had the ability to communicate with spirits and transmit information from them.
1: Okay, so just to

0: summarize, if I can ask you some very direct questions.
1: Sure.
0: Do you believe the Bible is an accurate representation of God's word?
1: Definitely not.
0: Do you believe there's any benefit in the Bible?
1: Yes, I do.
0: Do you have you benefited personally from the Bible?
1: Immensely. Mm. Immensely. Yeah. Particularly in the first century, I would never have discovered God's love without it.
0: And how can a person use discernment then when they read the Bible?
1: In the manner that I've previously described in this answer, and that is to look at love and truth as the measuring sticks. And any time something that's mentioned that's out of harmony with love or that feels out of harmony with love to the person, to dismiss it until such a time that it's proven some other way.
0: And what about people who say that they turn to the Bible to learn love and truth?
1: Well, you can't learn love and truth from everything in the Bible. There are many unloving behaviours recommended in the Bible. And this applies to the treatment of women, to the treatment of people with different races, the treatment of people who disagree with you, going to war, and other things that are all contained within the Bible are obviously evidence of unloving behaviour. So you can't just across the board assume that the Bible portrays loving behaviour. Mm. There are many things in the Bible that do portray correct loving behaviour, but you are going to need to have some discernment in order and wisdom in order to determine what they are.
0: So how does one develop this discernment and wisdom?
1: By receiving God's love. When we receive God's love, we start to discern everything through the love that we've received. And then we start having discernment and wisdom. We start now seeing that, that can't be true. And this must be true, just through measuring it by the love that we've received. So one of the things that I do recommend people to do with the Bible is to have a look at how the Bible says to receive God's love. Because the Bible does talk about being born again. It does talk about becoming at one with God. There are many quotations of my own where I illustrate how to become at one with God through illustrations and metaphors. And all of these things can be looked at in order to develop this personal relationship with God. And this is why it's a very powerful book. It's one of the, in fact, it is the only book that talks about at one with God and being born again. It's the only holy book on the planet that does that. Mm. And for that reason, it's quite unique. Mm-hmm. And that's why also I have a deep amount of respect and love for it. But I do not assume that it contains all of God's word. And that's the main difference that I have between myself and many Christians who then throw a whole heap of Bible verses at me, which are obviously out of harmony with love and therefore are out of harmony with truth. Mm. And we'll talk about some of them today in the different questions that you're asking today.
0: Great. Mm. Great. Thank you.
1: Mm. Thanks, Beth.
0: Is the Bible the full and only truth that we should live by?
1: Well, as I've said many times in my seminars, that God is an infinite being as far as I'm aware, and that God's love is infinite. And I also believe, as a result of that God's truth is infinite. Now, an infinite truth cannot ever be contained in a finite book. So a book like the Bible, you know, is generally around about 1,000 pages or so. And there is no way that such a book can contain all of the truth of God. So, and in fact, the Bible itself even states that, because it actually suggests in the book of Revelation that there will be further revelations of truth at some point in the future. Mm. And so the Bible itself suggests that it is not the complete revelation of God. And so any person who just assumes that it's the complete revelation of God is already having an invalid assumption that is not based on any logic, but rather based on what they hope, which is very, very different than actually having any accuracy in terms of truth or any proof or evidence. In terms of whether the Bible should be the thing we live by, well, if the Bible contained only loving and truthful things, then I would say, yes, you could live by it completely if you wanted to live by a limited book. Mm-hmm. Bearing in mind that it is limited because it's not infinite, and therefore it is limited and therefore cannot contain everything that you might want to live by in the future. However, the Bible does not contain just things about love and truth. The Bible also contains many errors, many lies, many misrepresentations of God, many blasphemous things about God that are obviously completely inaccurate and untruthful. Many things that are about my life in the first century that are completely inaccurate and untruthful. And so therefore it cannot be trusted to be lived by. Mm-hmm. There are many things in the Bible that you could live by and do well. Mm-hmm. In fact, you know, if you looked at the Bible's viewpoint of ethics, for example, particularly what I presented in the first century about the golden rule that I mentioned many times, if you lived by that in your life, you would do very well. You know, you'd never want somebody to murder you, so you wouldn't murder anybody. You'd never want somebody to go to war with you, so you wouldn't go to war with anybody. You'd never want somebody to rape you, so you wouldn't rape anybody. You'd never want somebody to steal from you, so you wouldn't steal from anybody, and so forth. So if you followed that one principle, which is one verse in the Bible, then you would do very, very well, and you'd pass over into the spirit world in a very good condition if you followed it completely. Mm-hmm. The majority of people, even who profess to believe in the Bible, don't do that, though.
0: Yes.
1: The majority of people have no idea how to act ethically with one another, and so therefore break that one principle quite frequently. It's the one principle, I said, fulfilled all the law and the prophets, and it's the one principle most people have huge amounts of difficulty following. So my personal feelings about following the Bible is you need to be able to have discernment about what the Bible actually is saying to you and whether it is loving, a loving concept that it's presenting to you. Now, if it is a loving concept that it's presenting to you, we have to then question whether our concept of love is accurate or not. So if we feel that it's a loving concept, then it requires a lot of logical analysis to determine whether it is actually a loving concept. Mm-hmm. So, for example, if you look at the Bible's concept of sacrifice, and particularly my sacrifice, you know, the Bible concept is that I sacrificed my life for the sin of the world. Now, for some people, that might appeal to them. It might appeal to them for a lot of reasons. Having somebody come along and wipe out all of their own sins without them having to do anything sounds like a fairly appealing thing at times, right? However, if they analysed it from a point of view, if they had to deal with the sins of every other person who is on the planet, it wouldn't feel very fair. So it has a deep feeling of injustice associated with it if you're the person on the receiving end of having to do the sacrifice for the others. Now, if they felt about that, they would realise that it's not a very loving concept. And so, therefore, it's a concept that can be dismissed and not practised. Mm-hmm. And most Christians would be up in arms about me saying that. But that's the reality. The reality is my sacrifice never happened. I never sacrificed my life for their sake in the manner in which they believe it to be. And the sacrifice did not accomplish the forgiveness of their sins. Mm-hmm. The sacrifice, in fact, did not accomplish anything for them aside from proving that I was alive after I died. Mm. It did not accomplish much else. It also harmed many of my friends in the first century and myself. It harmed you in the first century, my unborn child, and many other things were harmed as a result of the so-called sacrifice, which is an indication that it's an unloving concept. So if somebody analysed it from the perspective of love, they'd then know what to practice that is present in the Bible and what not to, what to stay away from. My suggestion is that people do that, that they learn the difference and have the discernment to work out the difference between what is loving and what is not. And once they learn what is loving, practice it. Mm. Because it's love that dictates the rest of your future.
0: Yeah. Mm. So to clarify again, do you believe the Bible is the full and only truth that you should live by?
1: No.
0: So where does this concept come from, that it is the full and only truth that we should live by?
1: Well, the Bible itself states that it is inspired of God and the only inspired word of God. And men wrote this in order to have people believe what they said and not accept anything else. It's a way of controlling people to actually make this statement. And because the Bible states this, many people believe it. And as a result of them believing it, they then assume that everything that's contained within it is the inspired word of God. And they feel that anybody who doesn't follow it can be condemned. Mm. And they also believe that anybody that doesn't follow it will be condemned by God, and that's not the case at all. I've seen many people pass into the spirit world in my life, and you'd be surprised how many people have never seen the Bible ever and were definitely not condemned by God, because they had love in their soul. They practiced love. Love is what I stated in the first century was the crux of all life. And if you learnt to practice love rather than just believe in a book, you'll do far better than believing in a book that also mentions a lot of unloving things.
0: Thank you. What subjects does the Bible cover that you feel are seriously flawed?
1: Well, it depends on the degree of the flaw, doesn't it? I feel the Bible is seriously flawed in its discussion of God. It really terribly portrays God. It portrays God almost like a megalomaniac person on earth, a person who is a dictator. And God's not like this at all. So I feel that's its primary flaw. Mm-hmm. And the problem is if you believe in a God like that, you finish up becoming like that yourself. Mm-hmm. So that's not a good thing either. Whatever you believe in, you finish up often becoming. And so, you know, if you believe in a God who's a dictator and a megalomaniac who wants power and wants the worship of everybody, God's not like that. And if you believe in a God like that, then eventually you start enforcing that kind of a God's opinions. And the problem with that is that, you know, that's why there's been a lot of Christian-based wars on this planet as a result of those particular opinions. Also, what the Bible says about the human soul isn't accurate at all. There are some parts of it that are accurate when it comes to the human soul, but a lot of it is not accurate. What the Bible states about, you know, what is proper behaviour between people, some of that is accurate and some of it is not. How the Bible views women, very inaccurate viewpoint of women, and therefore a very inaccurate viewpoint of the soul. The equality of the sexes is something that's not well presented in the Bible, and in fact is disagreed with in the Bible, and therefore out of harmony with truth and out of harmony with God. And yeah, there are so many issues you could list where there's major flaws.
0: What about issues of sexuality and homosexuality, would you say?
1: Well, these are areas where there are some flaws and then there are also some truths. So the Bible does contain areas where there are some flaws and some truths. In the issue of sexuality, obviously having moral behaviour between men and women, between partners is and between men and men and women and women is part of the truth. However, the whole concept that homosexuality is condemned by God is completely false. Mm-hmm. Some of my best friends in the spirit worlds are homosexual in nature, in the sense that their soulmate is the same gender, was the same gender on earth as they were. And the Apostle John is one of those persons. So, you know, the whole concept of homosexuality is completely in error. And as people grow in love, they start to realise that it's completely in error. And a lot of people justify it through the natural use of a woman and natural use of a man and all these other justifications, but they're all just justifications written in a book. Mm-hmm. And as a person grows in love and grows towards God, they start realising these justifications have no basis in truth, and they have no basis in love either. Mm-hmm. So the Bible is severely flawed in some areas of morality and in other areas of morality quite true.
0: What about issues, historical issues or issues about your life?
1: Again, it's sort of like the middle of the road there as well. There are some areas historically that are completely true, that it mentions, that are fairly accurate, and some of the memories of the people as they wrote things down were pretty accurate as well. There are other things that are completely false, you know, like there's things about my life in the first century that are completely false, you know. It portrays me as having a mother who never had sex before I was born. Not true. My mother told me she had sex before I was born, and my mother and father had sex, and as a result I was conceived, you know. So there was no virgin birth, for example.
0: Were they married when...
1: Yes, they were married. Yeah, my father looked for a good wife, you know, and found one, and they fell in love. My father and mother at the beginning of their relationship were very much in love. They're now very much in love too, because they happen to also be soulmates. But there were a period of time during my life in the first century where they weren't very much in love at all. And in fact, they would admit that, you know, that they weren't very much in love at all. And that was because of generally the treatment that they had for each other, and particularly my father with my mother at times, which was the common way that men in the first century treated their women, which was also flawed. There are so many things about my life that we can mention, and perhaps one thing we need to do is just list the different things eventually as a question and answer series and say, no, yes, no, yes, you know, and just answer the questions directly as to what was true and what was not true.
0: What about just speaking and in generalities about what is inaccurate in the Bible? What about issues of heaven and hell and what happens when we die?
1: Well, the Bible contains contradictions about heaven and hell and what happens when you die. For example, in the Old Testament, there are scriptures in the Bible that say that when you die, you're dead and nothing, you're completely non-existent. This is an obvious error, but it's contained within the Bible. Most people are not, who even read their Bible, are not aware that it even says it in the book of Proverbs and Ecclesiastes, for example. And as a result of that, most people, you know, just ignore those passages because they've never read them. Then the Bible also states, in particularly with my teachings, that are, some of which are recorded in the Bible relatively accurately, that there is an afterlife, you know, where people can talk to each other and see each other. And while many people then interpret that as a metaphor, I also said quite clearly that it wasn't just a metaphor, that this was a possibility in the spirit world that you could speak with other people. And other people, you could speak with other people on earth. And I demonstrated that through my day-to-day life by talking to people who were spirit-influenced. And I spoke to the spirits through the people.
0: Yeah.
1: So, you know, there are many truths that are contained there if you look at it. But unfortunately, most people have a very fixed concept when they look at those particular things. It's almost like they're told a heap of things about the Bible before they read it. And then they're told what they can believe from the Bible when they read it. And they're told how to interpret it when they read it. If you had not been told any of those things and you read the Bible from a completely open mind and a completely open heart, you would be shocked at what you would have accepted as real and what is not actually real when you read the Bible. And I feel most people would be absolutely shocked and will be shocked in the future about what they actually accepted as real when logic and also love would dictate such a thing was not possible.
0: Okay, thank you. What do you say are the Bible's most serious flaws?
1: The most serious flaws in the Bible, the most serious, single most serious flaw in the Bible is how the Bible portrays God. That is the single most serious flaw in the Bible. It portrays God as sometimes loving, sometimes not, sometimes loving, sometimes punishing, sometimes loving, sometimes angry, sometimes wrathful, sometimes wise, sometimes not. Sometimes a megalomaniac, sometimes not. Sometimes narcissistic, sometimes not. And so forth. And, you know, this is a very damaging view of God. And, in fact, it is man's concept of God many times. You know, people don't understand God's laws very well and they don't understand God's principles very well. And as a result of that, they feel that they have a tendency to feel that God is arbitrary in dealing in his dealings with people. That's not the case at all. But that's what people believe. And as a result of that, they have a very flawed view or concept of God. And all of the Bible writers, even the writers who were present, who associated with me in the first century, all had a flawed concept of God. Because they at times believed God was punishing, at times they believed God wasn't, at times they believed God, you know, demanded worship or was narcissistic in the sense that needed everybody to worship him. And sometimes they didn't believe that. So, you know, they had so many mixed up concepts of God. And one of the things I tried to do through my first century life was to correct the mixed up concepts of God. But unfortunately, the mixed up concepts of God are mixed into the emotional condition of a person's viewpoint of their parents. And so if the person is unwilling to work their way through how they see their own parents, it's going to be very difficult for them to work their way through getting an accurate and truthful concept of God.
0: Okay, so you say that my serious flaw in the Bible is the depiction of God. Yep. Are there any other serious flaws you can see in the Bible?
1: I think the second most serious flaw in the Bible relates to my life and your life in the first century. I feel that's the second most serious flaw in the Bible because that's the thing that all of the Christians have a tendency to focus upon and then misinterpret. And as a result of that, any flaws that are contained within it are grossly exaggerated and misinterpreted and turned into things that are not true. So I feel the second most serious flaw is that it does not contain an accurate depiction or record of our life in the first century, and therefore does not contain an accurate depiction of what I said, nor does it contain an accurate depiction of what I did, nor does it contain an accurate depiction of my life, which included you mm-hmm. in my life, and it never contained an accurate depiction of why I died and how, you know, why all of that actually occurred. And there are many other things, right from my birth to my death, that are not accurate within the Bible. As a result of that, many people then base their faith in my sayings upon what the Bible says, and unfortunately also become misled through many of those so-called things that I've meant to have said that I never said, mm-hmm. and also misread most of the things that I did say and misapply most of the things that I did say. And I feel that's probably the second most serious flaw that the Bible contains. There are, of course, many others. You know, how the Bible treats women, I feel, is a very serious flaw. Women are half of our population, you know. For many of us, they are our other half, the other half of our soul, and yet we're treating them in a manner, in the Bible, in fact, recommends treating them in a manner that is not equal. Mm. And there's all sorts of theoretical reasons why Christians come up with that, you know, concept, you know, and why they accept that concept. You know, they try to say that God's trying to illustrate the relationship of God and to man is the same illustration of how a man should treat his woman and things like that.
0: Or yourself and the church.
1: My relationship with the so-called Christian church is how a man should treat his wife and so forth. Very flawed concepts. Based around interpretation again, based mm-hmm. around what they would like to read into it in order to justify how women are being treated. Ladies, if you're a Christian, you're not getting treated the way I treated women in the first century. Simple as that. Mm-hmm. I treated you in the first century in a manner that almost every man around us disagreed with. Mm-hmm. And as a result, every man who wrote anything in the Bible disagreed with it as well, mm. and they did not even record you in it as a result. Now, some of the men didn't record you because they tried to protect you, but others didn't record you, ones like Peter and so forth, didn't record you because they didn't like you.
0: Yeah.
1: And, you know, unfortunately, you know, all of this error then gets put into a book that people then base their entire lives upon, and that's very dangerous.
0: Mm. Thank you. What subjects are covered in the Bible that you believe are actually beneficial to mankind?
1: Well, a lot of those subjects are subjects that I taught in the first century. So if we look at the subject of being born again, having a relationship with God, that is a primary subject where I feel people need to understand far more about it. You know, there's many of my quotations and many of my illustrations in the Bible were surrounding this particular subject. And most people who interpret those particular metaphorical illustrations do not understand the metaphor, unfortunately. So I feel that is the primary area, the area surrounding having a relationship with God and desiring God's love and entering into this beautiful relationship where you give and receive with God. And that is, to me, the primary important thing that's contained within the Bible. It's the only book, the only holy book that contains such a thing. Mm-hmm. And as a result of that, it is a special book and unique in that regard. There are many other books written about ethical behaviour, but the Bible contains this unique thing about relationship with God. I also feel the Bible's portrayal of ethical behaviour, based on my words in the first century, is also very, very important. This is the whole concept that, you know, do unto others what you would like them or what you would have them do to you. Very important principle of love.
0: But in that, you're clarifying it's what you taught, so not everything that the Bible says about ethics. It's really what you taught about ethics.
1: Yes, although there are other things the Bible says about ethics that are very beautiful as well, like in the book of Proverbs, for example, in Ecclesiastes, the Old Testament of the Bible, there are many ethical statements that are made that if a person practices them, they'd do well in developing their love as a result of practicing those particular ethical things. So I believe there are a lot of ethical statements in the Bible. The problem is there is also a lot of unethical ones, and a person needs discernment to be able to choose or work out the difference between the two. Mm-hmm. If a person just accepts the Bible completely as God's word, then they're not going to do that, and then they're also going to be very confused about how they engage ethics and how they engage love. They become confused. They think some things are loving that are not. And then, you know, and that are obviously not if they look at them by themselves without the Bible's influence. And then there's other things that they believe are not loving that actually are, you know. And unfortunately, you know, that causes a distortion for many people who believe in the Bible.
0: Mm.
1: So, that, you know, there are two areas, I feel. But the most important of those areas, the most important area is this area of relationship with God, as I described it in the first century. The importance of prayer, as I described it in the first century. Not as the Lord's Prayer, because that's not what I actually described. That was said after I lived on earth.
0: Mm-hmm.
1: And there are certain things contained within it that I did say. But the so-called Lord's Prayer were things that were mentioned after I died. By some of the other people, some of my disciples come up with that kind of a prayer. That wasn't the prayer that I recommended to my disciples at the time. But you know, the importance of prayer was a very important factor, because prayer is the opening of the soul, the desire of the soul to receive love.
0: Mm-hmm.
1: And I'm talking now about the love from God. So I feel prayer is a very important part of the Bible, but there's a poor portrayal in the Bible of what prayer actually is.
0: Mm-hmm.
1: You know, there are many other things about what the Bible contains too that I feel are important to understand. There are some issues of morality that are important to understand. Of course, some of them get severely distorted and then turned into laws and then get punished. Mm-hmm. You get punished if you don't practice them, and that is not in harmony with love at all. God very rarely, if ever, punishes a person for practicing an unloving behaviour, but the person themselves does have the law of God constantly attempting to correct them. In other words, God's laws constantly demonstrate to the person through the person's condition that what they're engaging in is unloving. But there is the presumption as well that certain things that man has made are what God's opinions are. For example, marriage is one of those. You know, man's opinion is that to be moral, you have to be married. And that's not God's opinion. God created a marriage between the two halves of the soul. And so you might marry in paper another person who's not your soul mate. But at the end of the day, that's not the person you're going to end up with in the long term.
0: Mm-hmm.
1: And while you may have a moral relationship with that person in the sense that, you know, they're the only person you engage with sexually, and in the end, they're not the only person you're going to engage with sexually, because if they're not your soulmate, you're going to finish up leaving them at some point in the future, either on earth or in the spirit world.
0: Mm-hmm.
1: And you will eventually find your soulmate at some point if you truly engage God's truth. So, you know, there are many things in the Bible that are quoted as essential. But obviously, if you think about it from God's perspective, God didn't have a piece of paper when he put the first human couple together. you know, love is the binding force that should bind people together.
0: So I suppose from what you're saying, the question is what do you find beneficial in the Bible? And you've mentioned this teaching of the possibility of becoming born again. One with God through your relationship with God.
1: The possibility of God's love transforming your soul into a new creature. I referred to this constantly in the first century. My illustrations in the Bible still contain some references to it, if a person knows how to interpret them, of course. So, you know, I think that's a very important part.
0: Mm. So you mentioned that. You mentioned prayer, you mentioned ethics, and you mentioned morality.
1: Yep.
0: But honestly, listening to you, every single one of them seems, you're saying there's aspects of it, but it's flawed. There's
1: yes.
0: aspects of it, but it's flawed. There's aspects of it, but it's not the complete truth.
1: And of course, when I talk about, for instance, relationship with God, if you believe you're having a relationship with a wrathful, punishing God who's going to destroy the wicked, then you're flawed, because there is no such God. No, that God doesn't exist except in man's minds. It doesn't exist anywhere else, and certainly is not the true God that I have met and have a relationship with. It does not have any of those desires. So, if you take everything the Bible says about God, you're not going to have a very good relationship with God.
0: Mm.
1: If you take everything the Bible says about me, you're not going to have a very good relationship with me.
0: Yeah.
1: If you take everything the Bible says about people generally, you're not going to have a very good relationship with people generally. If you take everything that the Bible says about women, you're not going to have a good relationship with a woman.
0: Yeah.
1: And these are the fours that are within the Bible.
0: I see. Yeah, and so it is difficult. I respect that there's a benefit, and I quite enjoy reading the Bible personally at different times, but it does seem very a difficult situation for someone who's put all of their belief system based in a book.
1: Oh, I agree. For somebody who's put all of their belief system based on the Bible as the book of God, then it's certainly a difficult situation. I agree. If somebody, though, treats it more openly, any book that you read, and if I say this to everyone, any book that you read, if you read it with an open heart and you read it from the position of wanting to become more loving and wanting to become more truthful and wanting to become more developed inside of your soul, then you'll find that there's certain things in the book you can dismiss and there's certain things in the book that are interesting.
0: Mm.
1: The same applies to the Bible. Now, I feel the same applies to the Bible to the most, in the sense that the Bible contains things about becoming at one with God. Not many other books on the planet contain that. There are a few other books now that do. For instance, the Paget Messages are one of those things that have been turned into a book that do contain the truth about becoming at one with God now.
0: Mm-hmm.
1: But not many people know about these books.
0: Mm.
1: There's not many books aside from that, not common books, that people could learn about becoming at one with God. So the Bible is a very important book to read on that basis.
0: Yes. Yes.
1: There's not very many books that discuss ethics in a true open manner, although that's improving. There's more and more people interested in ethical behaviour, so there's more books being written as a result.
0: Mm-hmm.
1: The same applies to women. There's many books on the planet that you'd be better off reading about the equal treatment of men and women than the Bible, because
0: mm-hmm.
1: the Bible does not portray that subject very well at all. So, like any book, it requires analysis through a condition of love.
0: And but basically you're saying there is a higher benefit because it has this teaching about
1: becoming at one with God.
0: Yeah.
1: It's the only book up until, 100 years ago, it was the only book that contained the principle of becoming at one with God. So therefore is a very important book for somebody to put in their reading list.
0: Yeah.
1: But that being said, there are many false things contained within the book as well.
0: Mm. Thank you.
1: What many of the spirits who have believed in the Bible on the earth want to have happen is they want the Bible to either be God's word or not, so that they can either throw it away or believe the whole thing.
0: Yeah.
1: And, what that does is remove the personal responsibility to be able to make a choice and decision based upon love. So this desire to either have a book that either is definitely true and I should read it, or definitely not true and I should never touch it, and I can't say both of those things about the Bible. I feel quite strongly it's definitely not true. However, there's a lot of things in it you should read. And I feel quite strongly about that. And so I can't say don't read it at all, and I can't say don't believe everything. I can't say do believe everything in it. And many of the spirits who have passed over, who have been Christian while they're on earth, want either one or the other answer. And you can't give one or the other answer, because there are things contained within it that are beautiful and there are things contained within it that are very harsh and unloving. And you need to have discernment, personal discernment, to tell the difference.
0: Mm-hmm.
1: And the personal discernment comes from your relationship with God, not your relationship with the Bible. Right? It comes from your desire for truth, not from your relationship with the Bible. You know, in the Bible said, the truth will set you free. And I did actually say that. It's your relationship with truth that sets you free, not the relationship with the Bible that sets you free. It's your relationship with love that sets you free, not the relationship with the Bible that sets you free. So if you're truly going to analyse the Bible, you need to analyse it like you analyse any other book. You need to forget about analysing it as if it's totally God's word, and you need to see it as the word of men. However, it contains many of the highest possible truths you could ever imagine. It does. Mm-hmm. And for that reason, it's very beneficial to read.
0: I feel that my feelings match yours on that subject, but it's interesting being an interviewer. Whenever we discuss religious matters, Christian religious matters, I feel I become a medium.
1: A channel, yeah.
0: A channel. Like, suddenly there's all these questions that come to me.
1: From Christian spirits. That,
0: and there's a lot of impression or pressure on me to
1: ask the questions,
0: to continue a line of questioning with you, which is not what's on my ear.
1: And that's okay. Yeah. Yeah, like, I'm happy to continue a line of questioning, you know, about some of their questions, but I feel a lot of the times we need to understand that some of the questions are driven from this emotional dissatisfaction with the answer that's already given.
0: Yes.
1: So, you know, many Christian spirits who now know the Bible does not contain all of the truths of God, now want to throw the whole Bible out, and I can't recommend that they do that, because there are many things in the Bible that if they understood them completely, it would help their lives immensely. So I can't recommend that somebody does that. That's what I'm saying. I have a much more middle-of-the-road acceptance of all books on their planet than the majority of people do, because I realise there are so many things that can be said and done, you know, about the different books that are beneficial to human life and beneficial to understanding your relationship with God and your relationship with others.
0: Mm. Yeah. Yeah, and I feel like a lot of people panic about, oh, how do I do it right? If I haven't been doing it right, how do I do it right? And it's,
1: and if they
0: skipping.
1: Do that, all it is they are panicked about getting things right.
0: Yeah.
1: And that is an emotion. What's that emotion about? That emotion is actually about worrying that if they get something wrong, they're going to be punished. Mm. Now, where did that come from? Well, it's in the Bible. That you know, there is this principle in the Bible, you do something wrong. And there's some people in the Bible that mistakenly did things wrong and they were punished.
0: Mm.
1: And a person reading that goes, whoa, I'm now quite afraid of doing something wrong. Now, I'm saying to people, you don't need to be afraid of doing anything wrong. God doesn't punish like that. God looks at everything in terms of the intention, right? So, you know, even concepts like fear of a punishing God impact upon a person's ability to go, I don't have to worry about that. And why have they got a fear of a punishing God? Because they had a fear of a punishing parent.
0: Yeah.
1: That's one of the primary reasons why they accept a punishing God as a God that exists, which does not exist, but they accept it exists, because they had a punishing parent who told them, I'm giving you a belting right now, but I love you.
0: Yeah.
1: In other words, I'm punishing you right now, I'm causing violence towards you right now, but I love you. And this is an expression of my love. That's a distortion of love. And distortions of love in our childhood cause us to accept distortions of love in a God that we worship.
0: Yeah.
1: And we need to understand the correlation between those two things. I feel if I believe in a you know, that love allows punishment, then I will believe in a God that allows punishment.
0: Mm.
1: If I do not accept that love allows punishment under any circumstances, love allows correction, but not punishment. Right? There's a big difference between correction and punishment. Love allows if I believe love allows punishment, and particularly violent punishment, then I'm out of harmony myself with one of the principles of love, but I will accept a God who punishes. I will accept an angry, wrathful God who punishes. Such a God does not exist. I've never met such a God, and I don't have a relationship with any God like that. But I feel that many people on earth do.
0: Mm-hmm.
1: They have created a god of their own imagination who really mirrors angry men on earth.
0: Yeah.
1: And is not higher than the average person on earth.
0: Thank you. What subjects in the Bible do you believe contain inaccuracies?
1: Well, that's a very good question, because it's like almost every subject in the Bible contains some kind of inaccuracy. And I suppose it depends on how important you find the inaccuracy as to how important it is to you. But I feel the Bible has, as I've mentioned before, the Bible has a lot of flaws, but the Bible also has a lot of truths. But there are inaccuracies in almost every subject. So you can't sort of choose a subject and go, oh, the Bible is right on this particular subject right across the board, because it is not correct on any subject right across the board. It either contains a lack of information on every subject, or it contains information that is false on the subject, or it contains information that has been embellished or manipulated through the passage of time on a particular subject. And you could say that about almost every subject it contains. So I suppose the best way we can, you know, the best thing we could say about the Bible is that we need to take a lot of care in our reading of the Bible. I feel it is an essential book to read myself. I feel it's an essential book to read. Perhaps not the whole of the book of the Bible, but certainly the New Testament of the Bible is essential to read. And if I was recommending to people what to read, I'd also recommend reading the Psalms, the Proverbs, Ecclesiastes, and many of the prophets as well, for a lot of reasons. And they can be very fascinating and interesting books to read if you understand how to read them. I would not necessarily recommend that everybody reads, you know, the first five books of the Bible in terms of, you know, particularly Leviticus, Numbers, and perhaps Deuteronomy, which were part of the Pentateuch in our first century life, because they just contain many laws that are not really valid for modern living, and they're also not valid when you consider them from the perspective of love. There are some that are and some that aren't. So, you know, again, the Bible, I feel, is a very important book to read, but not, but it's very important that you do not believe it is the entire Word of God.
0: There are many verses about the character of Jesus in the Bible. Do you have any general comments about how the Bible portrays your character?
1: The Bible portrays my character very inconsistently, I feel, on a lot of different subjects. You know, it portrays my character in terms of inconsistent in the way that I ethically dealt with people, for example. It portrays my character very inconsistently when it comes to my dealings with women. It basically tells people that I was celibate when I was married, for example. It's basically written you out of my life in the first century. And as a result of that, it's very inaccurate when it comes to my day-to-day living life and my relationship with you and our relationship to truth and so forth. It contains a lot of inconsistencies about my feelings about power and control and judgment, in fact. You know, it strongly recommends that I strongly recommend to others that they do not judge, while at the same time accept judgment from God, accept that I'm the judge from God as a role. And this is very inconsistent. It also contains a lot of misinformation about power and my desire for power, which I have none. And the Bible suggests that in some places that I had no desire for power whatsoever, and in other places that I have a large desire for power, and perhaps we can illustrate that in other questions. So it's very inconsistent in the way in which it portrays me at times. Then there's other areas that are quite consistent in the way that it portrays myself and my life. You know, it portrays me of having a deep desire for God and a deep relationship with God that everyone around me recognised. And that's true. That's how it was. It portrays me as having a care for other people, although not consistently portraying me that, you know. Sometimes it seems to indicate that I didn't care. But so again, it's inconsistent on some issues and consistent on other matters. And the best thing I can do is at some point in the future, you know, we can go through a lot of our personal life in comparison with the Bible and just list what is true and what isn't true. In some ways, it would be better for us to just say what is true, and then a person can make their own comparison.
0: Yeah, sure. So you're saying that it's, in terms of its portrayal of your character, it's inaccurate in terms of portraying you as sometimes wanting power, sometimes not.
1: Being a judge, which I don't want.
0: Yeah.
1: And never have.
0: So, and being celibate.
1: Being celibate, yes.
0: And then on the other hand, it's
1: being
0: more...
1: Being a son of a virgin.
0: Yeah.
1: Yeah, there's many things.
0: Yeah.
1: Which is false.
0: Yeah. And then in terms of your character, it's more accurate in your high regard and desire for a relationship with God.
1: Definitely.
0: And what about the focus of your life or the focus of your character?
1: Yeah, I didn't care very much for material possessions, and I still don't. I focus primarily on sharing truth with others. That's my focus. That comes out in the Bible quite strongly.
0: Yeah.
1: And so there are other parts of my character. I was quite forceful in dealing with untruth, which is very much the case now. So, you know, there are other parts of my character that it does correctly portray.
0: Sure.
1: So, you know, unfortunately, again, there's consistency in certain areas and inconsistency in other areas. And this is the trouble with such a text that has had modification over thousands of years, is that eventually it becomes inconsistent and therefore cannot be assumed to be the correct truth. Unfortunately, too, religion has distorted what the Bible says quite a lot, actually. So many religious people are shocked when they read their own Bible because their own religion has practices that are not contained within the Bible and has different principles that are not contained within the Bible. For example, the Catholic Church, the founding, if you like, of many of the other churches before the Reformation, contain this principle that men who are priests should be celibate and should not be married. But the Bible says the opposite to that, in fact. And if you read the book of Timothy, for example, it recommends that people who are priests should be married. So, you know, the Bible recommends exactly the opposite of what some of the religious practices of our day currently are.
0: Yeah.
1: And so you can see that many of these practices have been introduced by men's own concept and have had no reference whatsoever to the Bible, in fact. So, and I find that quite amusing at times, that many people who email us saying you should be doing this and should be doing that, you know, we could, if I wanted to, just email them straight back and go, well, you should be doing this and you should be doing that because that's what your Bible says and you're not doing it.
0: Yeah.
1: And the reality is I don't believe in having that kind of a conversation with people. I feel that if people are open and honest and sincerely asking, then I'd be happy to show them even the inconsistencies in their own Bible and also the inconsistencies in their own religion comparison with the Bible.
0: Mm-hmm.
1: For example, many times people who have been religious have gone to war. And in fact, many times the priests and ministers of such religions have got up on the pulpit and encouraged their people to go to war. Now, that is completely the opposite of what I would do.
0: Yeah.
1: And completely the opposite of what Jesus in the first century, even if you don't believe I'm Jesus, the Jesus in the first century would have done. And anybody who's realistic would know that. And so therefore would never be able to agree with their church doing that.
0: Yeah.
1: And so I see many times churches being very hypocritical in their statements to me because they themselves do not practice the words that are contained in the book that they believe is God's word. I feel there are very few religions on earth that are not hypocritical with regard to how they treat the Bible. Very few religions. You know, most of them are hypocritical in some manner in the way in which they treat the Bible, in the way in which they follow it, and particularly on the issue of war, particularly on the issue of, you know, harming other people. They are very choosy when it comes to what they follow and what they don't follow.
0: Mm.
1: And you look at the, for example, the American religious right, I think it is, isn't it?
0: Mm-hmm.
1: The Christian religious right in America, they are nationalistic, and violently nationalistic. They're prepared to go to war with pretty much anyone who disagrees with them. And that is in direct contradiction to what the Bible, and particularly my life, demonstrated in the first century. So this is an area where people are being very, very hypocritical when it comes to their record and looking at the Bible.
0: So there are many verses about the second coming of Jesus in the Bible, particularly Matthew 24, Mark 13 and Luke 21.
1: Yes.
0: Do you have any general comments about these verses?
1: Certainly. There's a lot of things I could say about these particular verses. Firstly, any of the comments that I made that were later recorded in these verses were referring to the Jewish system of things that I saw and what I saw occurring in the Jewish system of things. One of the primary things I saw in the Jewish system of things was that in the future, because of the Jewish opposition to Roman oppression, that eventually the Romans would come and destroy the seat of the Jewish power, which was Jerusalem, and they would completely annex that power at some point in the future. This is something that I felt very strongly, and many of the spirits who were with me, who I often spoke with, felt also very strongly about. And so, you know, of course, in almost any day, any time a person lives, you get this feeling that you would like to know a bit about the future, you know, what's going to happen in the future. And one of the questions that I was frequently asked is, what's going to happen in the future? What's going to happen with the Roman world power and what effect it has on us here in Jerusalem, for example? And the main reason why most people asked that question was they expected the Messiah to be a person who would come and conquer the Roman oppression and set up kingship on the earth in Jerusalem and eventually be the king of the entire earth. That's what they expected from the Messiah. And so it was a frequently asked question. Sometimes it was asked by people in power, you know, who were concerned for their power. And other times it was asked as a sincere question by disciples who knew the prophetic references to the Messiah and who misinterpreted those particular references. And so they'd often come up to me and ask me questions about, you know, what's going to happen in our future? When are you going to put in the, you know, the power? You know, when are you going to become king and all those kind of things? Now, of course, I never was going to become king and never will become king, in my opinion. I don't know what God's got planned for me, but that's how I feel. And the reality is that many of them wanted me to become a king of sorts, so that they could feel like they've been freed from Roman oppression. But there were also sincere people wanting to know about the future and what would happen in the future. And one of the things that I taught very frequently was that if you opposed something, if you spent a lot of your energy and effort into violent opposition, eventually opposition would come back to you and there would be violent opposition in return. And this is something that, a principle that I was constantly trying to help people understand, a principle that if you love people, eventually love would return. If you hate people or treat people violently, eventually violence would return. And these were basic principles about how God has created the universe. And so when they asked me questions about what is the future of the Jewish system of things, I could give them quite direct answers about what I believed the current future of the Jewish system of things would be based on what I perceived was the general attitude of the Jewish people towards Roman oppression. And so I foretold the many things about Roman oppression and the Jewish system of things and what would happen.
0: So could you put that in context of the verses then that we're referring to?
1: Sure.
0: You're actually saying that those verses weren't referring to your return to earth. They were just speaking about the fall of a Jewish system?
1: Well, one thing you must understand that I had by this stage talked about my potential death with my disciples and my wife, yourself, and my disciples all knew that I would potentially die at some time in the short-term future. Now, many of them also felt that I would be able to come back because they could see that I wasn't a king yet, and many of the things they believed the Messiah, what would happen to the Messiah hadn't happened yet. Mm-hmm. And so what they believed was very different to what I believed. What I believed was that I probably wouldn't come back onto the planet in a very short period of time, if at all. And what I believed was that there was no need to come back onto the planet because I had a good understanding in the spirit world and a good understanding of what I needed to do in the spirit world to establish God's kingdom, if you like, in the celestial kingdom, in the celestial realms. And so I knew there was a lot of work to be done in the spirit world. So I didn't have a strong feeling about coming back to Earth straight away or anything like that.
0: So could I just clarify, because I know you're going to go on, but yep.

0: my death, I'd be able to prove to people that I'm still alive.
1: Mm-hmm.
0: I'm not referring to that here.
1: Okay.
0: I'm referring to my return at some future time. And at that point, I didn't have any strong feeling about returning to the earth at some future time. I believed there was a lot of work to be performed in the spirit world. I believed there was a lot of things that needed to occur in the spirit world in terms of things that I needed to learn myself, but also things that I needed to share with others in order for life in the spirit world to improve, because I realised that life in the spirit world was in many cases even worse than life on earth for many people. So, you know, I knew that I would be spending a lot of my time talking to people in the spirit world after my death. For that reason, I didn't have a very strong feeling about returning to the earth. I felt that at one point in the future, perhaps there might be the potentiality of me doing such a thing. But I didn't predict such a thing, in fact, at all, ever. I never predicted any of those events.
1: Which, that's a big thing to say, because there's a lot of Bible
0: verses that say I did.
1: Yes.
0: Yes. And but I did predict the fall of the Roman world power. I did predict the fall of, you know, the fall of Jerusalem before the fall of the Roman world power. I did predict the distortion of truth that would occur over time, the distortion of my true teachings over time. I predicted the establishment of organisations which would eventually suppress true Christianity.
1: Mm-hmm.
0: I predicted the suppression of Christianity and persecution of Christians shortly after my time. I predicted all those events and told my disciples that all of these events would definitely occur. So there were many things I did predict, and there were some things that I did not. Now, a person who's at one with God can predict many things and also does not feel very much concern about death, and so does not feel a huge amount of concern about the predictions they're making either.
1: Yeah.
0: Now, Matthew 24, Mark 13, Luke 21 are all verses that are contained in the Bible that are about what's meant to be the coming or my second coming. The assumption is that it's about my second coming. Most Christian religions believe that it talks about, you know, the prediction of events after my death, but they feel that it has a greater fulfillment in the prediction of the second coming. These kind of things arose because many of the disciples that I had at the time believed that I would come again and desperately wanted me to. This is very plain to see in the writings of Paul, for example, where he expected me to come during his own lifetime. And many of the disciples who after I died, felt that they expected me to return to them during my lifetime, during their lifetime, because they knew I was still alive.
1: Yeah.
0: Because I had appeared to them, they knew I was still alive. And many of them became very confused about why I did not reappear to them during their lifetime, not understanding that there were a whole large amount of jobs occurring in the spirit world that I now wanted to engage, which were very important, and many of them more important, in fact, than what could occur on earth. And the reason why was because many of the people in the spirit world were influencing the events on earth, and therefore the people in the spirit world needed to change.
1: Mm-hmm.
0: And we needed to have, like, what I would classify as an army, you could call it. There's not an army about violence, but it's an army of people who all understand the truth in the spirit world. At the time of my death, there were very few people in the spirit world who understood the truth. And as a result, very, very few people at one with God by the time of my death. And I knew that this needed to change in order for everything else to change.
1: Mm-hmm.
0: And so that became my primary focus. My primary focus was improving the spirit world conditions so that more people can become at one with God. And once more people became at one with God, eventually they would get to a point where there would be masses of people at one with God in the spirit world. And I knew that they would have a beautiful positive effect on events that could occur in the earth, on the earth and in the spirit world, in the darker realms of the spirit world.
1: So you're really saying your focus was actually on the spirit world after you passed, and you had no intention at that time of returning?
0: No. The only time that I spent on earth after my passing was time that I spent with you and my family and with different people of, you know, who were people that I loved, who I wanted to guide and assist into having the proper viewpoint of relationship with God, relationship with themselves and their own happiness. And I did guide to a large degree the different things that happened with the Christian faith. So whenever I know

0: noticed people attacking the Christian faith, I spent time trying to reverse those particular events. And this is one of the reasons why I tried to influence Paul when he was Saul. Mm-hmm. So Paul was not named Paul initially, he was named Saul. He was a Pharisee who spent a lot of time attacking Christians around Jerusalem in particular. And I realised that if he used his zeal in a different direction, then that would be wonderful.
1: Yeah.
0: And if he continued to use his zeal attacking Christians, there wasn't going to be much left of Christians at the end of his zeal. And so, you know, this is why I appeared to him in a vision-like state and educated him about the divine truth and got him to change. So there are many things like that that I did after my death. But if we get back to the actual question, which is about those three primary chapters talking about future events, I did not predict any future events based on my return. And it was only after my death that disciples, people who wanted me to return, came up with what they believed were indications that I would return. And ironically, some of them are correct now. You know, so some of them are prophetic in nature and some of them are correct. And some of the things that they've said about my second coming are going to be true. but they had received that direction from spirits and through their own inclination to believe such a thing.
1: Right. Because there is a lot of irony in what you're saying.
0: Yes.
1: That ironically, you are saying you thought it might be possible that you could return, but it was not. You were not trying to prophesy your own return in the statements that are recorded in the Bible.
0: Exactly.
1: So there was no intention, but yet a whole group of people, a very massive group of people, have been awaiting your return based on writings that were recorded after your death.
0: And almost all of the disciples after my death were awaiting my immediate return.
1: Are still waiting today.
0: And people are still waiting.
1: Yeah. So that's ironic.
0: Yes, it is ironic.
1: Then we add to the fact that we did discover that we could return and have returned, and now all those people waiting do not see you.
0: Exactly. That's ironic too, isn't it?
1: That's all ironic.
0: Yes. And because it's not, my return isn't in the manner in which the first century disciples conceived it to be.
1: Yeah.
0: And people then don't believe that I've returned. Isn't that ironic?
1: Very. And it's very, you know, it would be a lot simpler if you just said...
0: Said what?
1: that you thought you were going to return. I know you can't say it because it's not true.
0: No, it's not true.
1: But it feels highly...
0: I imagined that it was possible.
1: Yeah.
0: But I didn't see it as a likelihood in my near future. And I know that the disciples, when I passed, had a desire for it to occur in their time because many of them were unwilling to live without me in a lot of ways, which was one of the problems.
1: I know that, yes.
0: One of the problems, as you know, was that many of the disciples were unwilling to engage the divine truth without me doing it with them.
1: Yeah.
0: And this is one thing they had to learn. They finished up learning that quite rapidly after my death.
1: Yeah.
0: Once they worked through a lot of their grief and I returned to them and they had the proof and evidence that what I was saying to them was true, then of course they had a lot of deep motivation to present truth to people in the world. They started to personally live it a lot more than they were before then. You know, before then they were often just talking about it and not living it.
1: Mm-hmm.
0: And many of the people as a result grew hugely and towards their relationship with God and their relationship with truth during that time period. And of course, you know, God's spirit through this love flowed through them, helping them to come to terms with the conceptions of truth that I taught them while I was alive that they didn't really understand at the time.
1: At the time. So if we can be really clear then, what Matthew, Mark and Luke wrote,
0: mm-hmm.
1: did you make those statements? Because
0: I made some of them. And other parts have been embellished by my own disciples and by others since into something that is definitely not true.
1: But you are saying that some of those embellishments were inspired and some are accurate and some are not.
0: Exactly.
1: So again, we're in this hodgepodge a little bit of some things you said, some things you didn't, some things were inspired correctly and some things were just...
0: Yes, and once you understand human nature and you understand how the spirit world works with the material world and so forth, you can understand how all of those things can occur.
1: Certainly.
0: So to me it was not surprising that such a thing would occur. But I understand that to a lot of Christians it might be surprising to hear what I'm saying.
1: Perhaps a little stressful.
0: Well, a little stressful only because they believe the Bible to be holy God's word and therefore, you know, they are unwilling to have critical analysis based on love and truth and consistency. If I maybe give some illustrations about the consistency, for example. Like in the Bible it states, and it portrays me as in my second coming, as coming as a ruler, coming as a world domineering ruler who subjugates the nations and places them as a stool for my feet. In other words, that all of the nations are going to be ruled by myself. That's what it says.
1: Mm-hmm.
0: It's completely inaccurate, of course, and false, but that's what it says. But in other areas, it says almost completely opposite, and if I can illustrate these particular things. So if you read Matthew 24, for example, in 29 through to 31, it says, "Immediately after the distress of those days, the sun will be darkened, and the moon will not give its light, the stars will fall from the sky, and all the heavenly bodies will all be shaken. At that time, the sign of the Son of Man will appear in the sky, and all the nations of the earth will mourn." Then it says, "They will see the Son of Man coming on the clouds of the sky with power and great glory, and he will send his angels with a loud trumpet call, and they will gather his elect from the four winds, from one end of the heavens to the other." That's what it says.
1: Yeah.
0: Now, anybody who knows me would never believe that. Anybody who knew me in the first century would never believe that. This is a verse added after my first century life. And it's a verse added to for a lot of different reasons. Some to control people, some to inspire people, some to make people feel that they were just waiting for the second coming, constantly waiting. Well, similar to how the Jews were constantly waiting for the Messiah and still are waiting, even though the Messiah came 2,000 years ago.
1: Yeah.
0: And it's very similar in nature to that. But also I say that it's not my nature to do such a thing.
1: Mm-hmm.
0: Because what this verse portrays, and many other verses also portray, is that I would come in this demonstration of great power and glory, and I would take from the earth the elect, in other words, the people who supposedly know the truth and believe in me, and then all the others I will destroy.
1: Mm-hmm.
0: That's what it's basically stating. And the book of Revelation states quite clearly. Now, if you look at other verses, so for example, if we go back to Matthew 4 and we go to verse 8, it says, "The devil took him to a very high mountain and showed him all the kingdoms of the world in their splendor, and he says, 'All of this I will give you if you bow down and worship me.'" Well, if a person really thought about that verse, apparently the verse says, "I said to him, 'Away from me, Satan, for it is written, worship the Lord your God and serve him only.'" In other words, I rejected the offer of world rulership.
1: Mm.
0: And in a way, Satan is, in this verse, was just offering me the same thing God was. So why would I reject it? Like, it makes no sense. If Satan is offering me, "Bow down to me and I'll give you this," and God's offering me, "Bow down to me and I'll give you this," then surely both of them are offering the same thing. It makes no real logical sense. But if we look at it analytically, we can see that I rejected the offer of rulership.
1: Mm.
0: Now, people say, "Oh, that's because it was offered by Satan." Okay, so let's go over a few more verses, shall we, to maybe to John 6, 14 and 15, where it says, "After the people saw the miraculous sign that Jesus did, they began to say, 'Surely this is the prophet who is to come into the world.' Jesus, knowing that they intended to come and make him king by force, withdrew again to a mountain by himself." So I again rejected the offer of rulership from people this time, not from Satan. And I also rejected the offer of rulership by force.
1: Mm.
0: In other words, I did not want to force rulership on anybody.
1: Mm-hmm.
0: Now, what's the difference between God offering me rulership by force and people offering me rulership by force? Well, I put to you, nothing.
1: Yeah.
0: God would never offer me rulership by force, and if God did, I would never accept rulership by force.
1: Mm-hmm.
0: Now, this is an inconsistency. In one verse, in Matthew 24, it's saying that I have accepted rulership by force. And another verse, in John 6, it's saying that I do not accept rulership by force. What's my character? Obviously, my character, in the Bible's definition, my character changes depending on who offers me something.
1: Yeah.
0: And that's not the case at all. If God offered me rulership by force, I would reject it. And I know, for example, that God will never offer me such a thing because God himself takes no rulership by force.
1: Yeah.
0: So he'd never offer me such a thing. That's why I reject it in every case.
1: Mm-hmm.
0: But the Bible is stating that God has offered me rulership by force and that I have accepted it. And both things are false. God cannot offer me rulership by force because God does not personally take rulership by force. And I would never accept rulership by force because I am at one or want to be at one with God and so therefore could never be at one with God if I took rulership by force.
1: Yeah.
0: So this is proof, in my mind, it's definite proof. If I was listening to that discussion logically, I would see, wow, there's some inconsistencies there. It is also proof that I would never have predicted my own coming in the manner in which Matthew 24 describes it in that verse.
1: Mm-hmm. Mm-hmm.
0: So the fact is somebody else predicted it this way,
1: yeah.
0: Not me.
1: Yeah.
0: And there were many predictions about the Messiah in the first century that I rejected because that's not what I wanted to be.
1: Yeah.
0: And it's also what I knew God didn't want me to be.
1: If
0: we look at another example, so if I maybe could say my real feelings about this one issue is that I would never accept rulership by force. I will never accept that God would offer me rulership by force. I will never come onto the earth and do what the Bible says I will do in Matthew chapter 24, Mark chapter 13, Luke chapter 21. I will never come and destroy the wicked for God or anybody else because mm-hmm. I know God would never do it himself.
1: Mm-hmm.
0: And I would never take the elect, who think they're the elect, when most of them are not what I would classify to be loving people. In fact, I state that quite categorically in other verses in the Bible that are recorded.
1: Mm-hmm.
0: So, you know, to me, this is another way people misinterpret the Bible. Now, let's look at another example. Let's look at the issue of judgment. Now, the Bible says, if I look at... and maybe what we need just to have a pause so I can get all the Bible
1: sure.
0: verses together
1: sure.
0: that I want to get together, and then we'll go through the issue of judgment.
1: Yeah.
0: So let's do that.
1: Okay.
0: So let's look at the issue of judgment, and what the Bible says about me being a judge. So if you look at John 5, I think it's, what is it, it's verse 26 to 30, I think are other verses I'll read. It says, "For as the Father has life in himself, so he has granted the Son to have life in himself. And he has given him authority to judge, because he is the Son of Man. Do not be amazed at this, for a time is coming when all who are in the graves will hear his voice," the Son of Man's voice is referring to, "and come out. Those who have done good will rise to live, and those who have done evil will rise to be condemned. By myself I can do nothing. I judge only as I hear, and my judgment is just. For I seek not to please myself, but him who sent me." That's saying categorically that I was saying that I was a judge.
1: Mm-hmm.
0: That's what it's saying.
1: Mm-hmm.
0: Now, let's compare that with some other verses. Now, this is meant to be the same person as well. So here, now we have another verse here, and this verse is in Matthew 7, 1 to 5. It says, "Do not judge, or you too will be judged. For in the same way as you judge others, you will be judged, and with the measure you use, it will be measured to you." Now, I'm telling other people not to judge, mm-hmm. and yet I'm willing to accept judgment. I would call that hypocrisy.
1: Yeah.
0: But obviously Christians don't call that hypocrisy. They say that for some reason I've been given the judgment. But then let's have a look at some other verses. Let's look at, like, there's another one in Luke 12, 13 and 14. It says, "Someone in the crowd said to him, 'Teacher, tell my brother to divide the inheritance with me.' Jesus replied, 'Man, who appointed me a judge or arbiter between you?'" So there I'm saying quite categorically, I'm not the judge.
1: Yeah.
0: Right? I'm
1: yeah.
0: not a judge between people. Okay, if we look at John 3:16 and 17, which is a very popular verse that most Christians have read most of their life, it says, "For God so loved the world that he gave his one and only son, that whoever believes in him shall not perish but have eternal life. And then it says, for God did not send his son into the world to condemn the world, but to save the world through him. So in other words, God didn't send me to condemn the world, so therefore I'm not a judge under this circumstance. Well, and people go, oh, that's a bit of a long interpretation. Well, let's have a look at a few other verses that are quite categorical on the matter. If we look at John 12, 47 and 48, this is what it says. For the person who hears my voice and words but does not keep them, I do not judge him. For I did not come to judge the world, but to save it. There is a judge for the one who rejects me and does not accept my words, that very word which I spoke to condemn him on the last day. And here I'm referring to the judge being my father.
1: Mm-hmm.
0: So here, categorically, I'm saying I'm not the judge.
1: Mm-hmm.
0: So which is it? I'm either a judge or I'm not a judge. And there, quite clearly, I'm being contradictory.
1: Yeah.
0: On one hand, I'm saying that other people should not judge, but I'm allowed to.
1: Mm-hmm.
0: On the other hand, I'm saying I'm not the judge, but God is. And then on the other hand, I'm saying, no, God's given me the judgment.
1: Yeah.
0: Now, these are all very contradictory statements. Now, I'm not a contradictory person. I don't make contradictory statements. I'm either a judge or I'm not. I either believe I am or I believe I'm not. Well, I believe I'm not.
1: Mm-hmm.
0: I definitely have not come to judge the world. I'm not going to judge anybody. I don't have the power to judge anybody. I've never been given the power to judge anybody. I am a son of God, just as every other person is a child of God, and God's laws all apply to me just as much as they apply to any other person. Therefore, there is no need for me to judge, and I cannot ever become a judge. Now, this is again where I feel the predictions about my coming are false.
1: Mm-hmm.
0: So there's this whole idea and concept in the coming of Christ, the second coming of Christ, that I will come as a judge and executioner of the wicked.
1: Mm-hmm.
0: This is completely false. It's not something that I wish to do, and it's certainly not something that God wishes me to do. But it is what most people want me to do.
1: Mm.
0: Most people who practice, well, believe they practice truth, want somebody to come along and get rid of all the bad people for them.
1: Mm-hmm.
0: That's what they want. It's a very dark emotion, actually. What they want is they don't want to have to go to kill the bad person themselves. They want somebody else come along and do it for them. And that will never occur. God's never going to do that for you. God's created the universe perfectly. Everything is working perfectly. And the reason why things happen the way they do is because of people's choices that are out of harmony with love.
1: Mm-hmm.
0: I know that. I've known that for 2,000 years. I'm never going to return in the manner that is predicted in those verses of the Bible.
1: Mm.
0: So what we'll do in the future questions is we'll go through the specific verses of the Bible and talk about them. But if people can see from the two illustrations that I've given about these verses, that firstly, they are contradictory in what they're saying. They're contradictory not necessarily within themselves, but towards my own nature,
1: mm-hmm.
0: and towards God's nature.
1: Mm-hmm.
0: God is not like that, and I am not like that. Because I want to become at one with God and have been at one with God in the past, for many years, and I am not like that either, and I'm never going to become like that, and I'm never going to do those things.
1: Mm.
0: And their Jesus, if they don't believe I'm Jesus, their Jesus is never going to do them either. And you can see that from the Bible quite clearly. Their Jesus is never going to take the actions that they say their Jesus will take.
1: Mm-hmm.
0: Because their Jesus is at one with God and God never takes those actions. And their Jesus is a pacifist, is a person who's always focused on love, truth, peace and those kind of qualities. He never would take something by force and he never did.
1: Mm-hmm.
0: And if they don't believe I'm Jesus, they at least need to see that their Jesus would never take the actions that the Bible often says he should or would take.
1: Mm. The Bible says that Jesus will be our judge. So, for example, in John 5, verses 26 to 30, it says, "For as the Father has life in himself, so he has granted the Son also to have life in himself. And he has given him authority to judge because he is the Son of Man. Do not be amazed at this, for a time is coming when all who are in their graves will hear his voice and come out. Those who have done what is good will rise to live, and those who have done what is evil will rise to be condemned. By myself I can do nothing. I judge only as I hear, and my judgment is just, for I seek not to please myself, but him who sent me.
0: Hmm.
1: So, do you see yourself as the judge of mankind?
0: No, definitely not. I am definitely not the judge of mankind. This Bible verse is false, completely false, and was added after my death. I never stated it. It was something that was added because it was what people and many of my disciples wanted me to be. And quite frequently during my life on earth, many of my disciples wanted to force me into actions that I did not wish to take.
1: Mm-hmm.
0: And then after my passing, they wanted to write about actions that I supposedly would take sometime in the future that I did not wish to take. And it is also very inconsistent about my character, because this particular verse states that I have accepted the role of judgment from God. However, if you look at other Bible verses, it's quite clear that I have not accepted such a role. And in fact, in other Bible verses that we can examine, I've said to people that they should not judge themselves and that I do not have the right to judge either. And in fact, perhaps if I could just mention a few of them. For mm-hmm. example, the right to judge themselves, I've said in Matthew 7, 1 to, verse 1 and 2, do not judge or you too will be judged. For in the same way as you judge, as you judge others, you will be judged. And with the measure you use, it will be measured to you. So I've said to people, don't judge. Now, it would be very hypocritical of me as a leader to judge people when I'm saying to any followers to not judge people.
1: Yeah.
0: That would be a pinnacle of hypocrisy.
1: Mm-hmm.
0: And it's not hypocritical actions are not what I take. In Luke 12, it says that somebody in the crowd said to him, "Teacher, tell my brother to divide the inheritance with me." And Jesus replied, "Man, who appointed me a judge?" Right, so in other words, I'm saying to him, like, I'm not your judge, you know,
1: yeah.
0: I'm not the person who's going to judge these matters. And in John 3:17 it says, "For God did not send the Son into the world to condemn the world." I didn't come to condemn the world, never have, never will.
1: Mm-hmm.
0: Like, this is the thing. I came to present to the world the principles of what can save your soul, or what actually transform you into a new being, in fact. What the process of being born again is all about. That's why I came. And then in John 12:47 and 48, I say to people, "But as for the person who hears my words but does not keep them, I do not judge him." And I don't. That's how I feel.
1: Yeah.
0: If you listen to my words and you don't want to do it, that's fine. I got no problems with you. I know the way the universe works is that anybody who listens to these words and actually does them will benefit immensely from their actions. Anybody who listens to these words and does nothing about them eventually will benefit, but not immensely, not to the great ability that we have if we connect to God. We can still benefit, we can still grow, we can still change, we can still have a happy life, but it's not going to be anywhere near as happy
1: mm-hmm.
0: as what it's possible when you've got when you're in the condition of atonement with God. And then I say, there is a judge for the one who rejects me. And it's not me.
1: Mm.
0: It's God. So God's laws judge people. Like, God's laws are judging people every single day. Every single day. Anything that you do out of harmony with love is automatically judged, and the soul is automatically written in it. The compensation, if you like, what's the word I'm looking for? The effect of breaking that particular law. So you know, every time I break a particular law of God, the effect of the breaking of law is in my soul immediately,
1: mm.
0: and in that way I'm judged. It's not something that happens at some kind of death or when I die or once I'm resurrected or any of those kind of things, as the Bible suggests. Now I know that, and I knew that in the first century, so I would never say words to the contrary.
1: So what you're saying is, because this, the Bible depicts you as a future judge often, doesn't it? That you will come back to judge.
0: Yeah.
1: So there's a large belief in this, or a depiction, that there is a future day of judgment, or when we pass, or when you come back, that's when judgment will happen. But
0: yeah.
1: From what you're saying,
0: it's not the
1: you're
0: case
1: saying
0: at all.
1: It's already happening.
0: It's already happening. Every single moment it's happening. Mm. We're being basically judged every single moment of our lives. because every single action we take, the way God's created the universe, is the compensatory effect of every single action we take is automatically written on our souls. We can't avoid it. We're not going to ever avoid it.
1: Mm-hmm.
0: And there's only two ways to process it. One is through what's called the law of compensation, which is a slow, laborious way of working through every single thing that you've done wrong, or the law of repentance, which is a very fast, rapid way of self-analysis and seeing everything that you've done wrong personally and wanting to be forgiven for what you've done wrong. They're the two different ways that I taught in the first century that I've taught the last 2,000 years. I also have taught people right from the time when I was in the first century, as you know, the principles of free will, the principles of the ability to make a choice, the principles that the choices we make will have a bearing on our future life, both on earth and in the spirit world. These principles do not require any judgment on my part. They do not require anything. God is so perfect and God is so clever that God does not need some archaic, arbitrary judgment system in order to enforce God's laws or in order to have control of the universe.
1: Mm-hmm.
0: And people need to give up these flawed human concepts of God and receive some of God's love so that they can understand the true concepts about God, which are far greater than anything the majority of people can imagine at this point in time on earth. So I feel, again, this verse in John 5, 26 to 30, is just another one of these verses that were added. They were added as a combination of the concept of my disciples and what they wanted to believe and future modifications made to the Bible after my death. And remember, the Bible wasn't, the New Testament was not written at the time of my death.
1: Yeah.
0: So these are all things written after my death, where people were relating about something and saying things about something and so forth that were not my words, but which they put into my mouth. And unfortunately, nowadays, many people believe erroneously.
1: Mm.
0: If a person analyzes my true character and nature, they would never believe such words. But unfortunately, most people are so disconnected from my true character and nature because they are disconnected from God's true character and nature.
1: Mm-hmm.
0: They believe such things readily.
1: Yeah.
0: And one of the reasons why they believe such things readily is because this is how they're taught from the time they're born on earth, that their parents are their judges.
1: Yeah.
0: Their parent is the person that's going to come along and condemn them or say that they're good people, depending on what they do. This is a human concept of love, which is very flawed from God's perspective. But it's imposed upon God and myself.
1: Mm-hmm.
0: And both of us have we have nothing to do with it.
1: Yeah.
0: These are flawed human concepts that need to be given up, and there are parts of the Bible that really need to be almost discounted completely.
1: Mm-hmm.
0: Because they do not contain any love in them, and they also do not contain any justice in them, and they are also hypocritical.
1: Mm.
0: That, I'm actually advising people to do things that I'm not prepared to do myself. Now, what God would institute a system that one of his sons can do, get away with murder, because that's what they're saying that I'm going to do.
1: Mm-hmm.
0: That if I'm going to kill the wicked, then I'm a murderer.
1: Mm.
0: And what these people who are Christian are saying is that one son, Jesus, is allowed to get away with murder.
1: Well, I suppose they view you as God, do they?
0: I understand that. So they're basically saying God's allowed to get away with murder.
1: Yeah.
0: And this is why many of them believe they are allowed to get away with murder, and that's why many of them go to war. But it's all false.
1: Mm-hmm.
0: It's all out of harmony with the truth about God. It's all out of harmony with the truth about love.
1: Mm-hmm.
0: And when they pass over in the spirit world as a murderer, they'll soon find that out.
1: Yeah.
0: They'll realize that all of this self-justification of war, all of this justification about, being able to kill somebody else for God's sake, is all false,
1: mm-hmm.
0: and it's all in error, and it's all out of harmony with love, and also, every time they do it, there's a penalty on their soul for doing it. There's a consequence on their soul for their actions that are taken out of harmony with love. If they knew that, they'd never believe a lot of these things.
1: Yeah.
0: And unfortunately, sometimes it has been better for people not believe them than believe them.
1: Yeah.
0: Because to believe something that is false is a more difficult proposition than not believing anything at all.
1: Mm.
0: If you believe something that's false, you've got to give up the false thing to accept the truth. If you don't believe anything at all, there's nothing to give up in order to accept the truth.
1: Yeah, sure.
0: Mm.
1: Okay, thank you.
0: Okay.
1: The Bible says in Matthew 24, verses 29 to 31,
0: yep.
1: that Jesus in the second coming would come and destroy the wicked. So, and I'll quote from those verses. "Then will appear the sign of the Son of Man in heaven. And then all the peoples of the earth will mourn when they see the Son of Man coming on the clouds of heaven with power and great glory. And he will send his angels with a loud trumpet call, and they will gather his elect from the four winds, from one end of the heavens to the other."
0: Mm-hmm.
1: What's your response to this verse?
0: Mm-hmm.
1: Why haven't you returned in the clouds, as the Bible verse states?
0: Yeah.
1: And if you were or are Jesus, why haven't you already made things right here on earth?
0: Yeah. Yeah, these are very common questions that we're asked by Christians. And you know, obviously the verses in Matthew 24, Luke 21 and Mark 13 are regularly quoted to us
1: mm-hmm.
0: about the reason why I cannot be Jesus.
1: Yep.
0: And we have covered in many other questions already, you know, what's actually happened with these particular verses. But let's look at this scripture. First, it doesn't really say anything about making things right on earth. If you read it properly, it actually says that the people on earth would mourn.
1: Mm.
0: So that doesn't sound like things are going to be right for them. So there's this presumption in many religious groups of people that if Jesus came to the earth, he'd make things right for them. But the reality is many of the predictions about Jesus coming, which I'm not saying are true, but the Bible, which the Bible portrays as me coming and hurting people, and in fact, murdering people, killing people, is what the Bible is stating. And many of the people who want this to happen are Christians. And the reason why they want it to happen is because they want people who are not practicing what they believe is true to be killed so that they can get on with practicing what they believe is true. And that's not how God works, and it's certainly not how I work and never have worked. If you look at my attitude towards unbelievers in the first century, it was a lot more tolerant than that. And I certainly would never perpetrate any violence towards a person who decides to not believe me. And a person has the complete free will choice to not believe anything I say. I'm perfectly tolerant of that. So that's the first thing I probably would like to say about this particular verse, in that, you know, when people quote it to me, they forget my nature and character, and they also forget that that God has no desire to harm the wicked. God has a desire to correct the wicked.
1: Mm-hmm.
0: God has a desire to see the wicked turn into good people.
1: Mm-hmm.
0: The reason why I spent most of my time not with the self-righteous in the first century, which I feel many Christians have become, but rather with the people who saw themselves as sinners, is because they were more open to receiving the truth.
1: Mm.
0: They were more open to receiving the truth about themselves, and they were more open to receiving a relationship with God than the people who were self-righteously determining that they were better than everyone else.
1: Mm-hmm.
0: The Pharisees were people who determined that they were better than everyone else, and as a result of that, they were not very open to truth, and they were certainly not very humble. They had the complete inability for self-examination.
1: Yep. Sure.
0: Now, I don't have a Christian's perspective about God. I don't have a Christian's perspective about love. I don't have a Christian's perspective about truth, because all of the Christian's perspective about God, love and truth have all been based around the Bible. And as I've mentioned in other questions, they are flawed. They are flawed perspectives. So I don't have that perspective of assuming power, of assuming becoming a judge, of destroying the wicked, of, you know, fixing up the earth, because I already know that God is my ruler. God is my ruler.
1: Yeah.
0: God is my king. And I only wish to do that which God's love would instruct me to do.
1: Uh-huh.
0: And it certainly would never instruct me to destroy the wicked.
1: Well, what about in this verse? It says, not as you said, it doesn't say really that you're going to destroy the wicked.
0: No.
1: It just says you're going to gather up and elect people.
0: Yep.
1: Which doesn't, you might leave the wicked alone and just gather all these people up off to somewhere in the clouds with you.
0: Well, it says that I would gather them to the clouds, but the reality is the whole reason why I'm here is to help gather more people who wish to become more loving and truthful.
1: Uh-huh.
0: And that is certainly a truth. And
1: yep.
0: if you look at it metaphorically,
1: mm-hmm.
0: You could certainly say that this verse is true. that right. when I come, I will come with my friends, which my angels are, which the angels are in the heavens. The angels are just people on who used to live on earth, who are now at one with God, who are my mates in the spirit world. Yeah. And I have definitely come with them. There's plenty of them on the planet at the moment helping me out. And I've come to, you know, share the truth with others and to gather the people who are willing to listen to it. And that is exactly true. That's exactly what I've done. So the irony is, if you looked at it more metaphorically, there is a lot of potential truth in this verse, but that's not how Christians see it. See, Christians see it not metaphorically, but they see it as literal. Yep. They see it as me coming on the cloud. Now, if I sat on a cloud, I would only be seen by people around about, you know, 50 miles from the cloud, or about 70 kilometres at the most from the cloud, right? Mm-hmm. I'm not going to be seen by everyone on earth. In fact, given that the earth is a circle, it's a physical impossibility for somebody to be seen in every location on the earth at the same time.
1: Yeah.
0: It's a physical impossibility, right? So even to believe in the verse as a literal statement is illogical, and it's also a physical impossibility.
1: So what about a Christian who doesn't believe in it in a very, very literal sense, but has the sense that on your return it will be known globally and there will be a sense of great power and glory returning to the earth in the sense of love being very powerful and glorious.
0: Yeah.
1: So what would you say to that Christian?
0: Well, I'd say to that Christian that they're interpreting things very well, like from the Bible. That's exactly what I hope to achieve. It's not going to be achieved instantly, as the verse tends to suggest, because to change people's hearts takes time. Yeah. It's not something that can happen overnight. I'm not going to come and just manipulate people's hearts somehow to acceptance. I'm going to present truth, because it's the truth that sets people free, and there will be lots of people eventually who wish to listen to this truth. I've only just begun. I've barely begun, in fact, because I'm not yet at one with God, and it takes firstly me becoming at one with God for me to begin the rest of the work.
1: Mm-hmm.
0: So the reality is that I've barely begun the work of my return, and you know, I've begun that work around 8 or 9 years ago. And I'm continuing the work now, and eventually, once I become at one with God, I'll actually begin the actual work of distributing the truth in the manner that I wish to. And there may be many people who listen as a result, and in fact, the entire world will know eventually. That's my hope.
1: And so, and this is my question, I suppose. When you feel that, when you achieve the state of one with God, obviously that does mean that you will be reflecting a lot of love.
0: Exactly.
1: And it wouldn't be a case of manipulating people's hearts. Would you say that that would just affect people's hearts and
0: of course
1: it would be known globally?
0: Of course. Like, people find already in my company, even though I'm not at one with God, just my stating of the truth causes them to cry and to have emotional experiences that they've never had before, just being in my presence now. So once I become at one with God, what will happen?
1: Yeah.
0: Things will certainly happen. The people who are resistive to truth feel very angry in my company instantly. A lot of times they don't even know why.
1: Yep.
0: You know, they're just instantly angry, just like people were in the first century. And I'm not yet even at one with God. And for that, and what do you think is going to happen when I am?
1: Yeah.
0: So these kind of things will certainly happen.
1: So my question really is then about this verse that... Could we say then that the second coming is really not the second coming they're anticipating, say, in this verse of great power and glory through and a knowledge of a presence of this love that is powerful and glorious, that will occur once you achieve at one moment with God again or here on earth. Mm. That will be the second coming that they are... some of them are waiting for.
0: Yes, but I'm not going to come on a cloud.
1: No.
0: And I'm not going to gather your elect to a cloud.
1: Yes.
0: You know, and it's a physical impossibility for me to be seen by everyone on earth at the same time, unless I turn into some kind of spiritual being with multiple bodies, which I don't expect will occur, although it is possible, because I am capable of producing multiple spirit bodies at the same time. But you know, these are all things that, you know, can be done, but I don't really have a strong desire to do, so I don't see myself doing them.
1: And I suppose also what you're saying very clearly is this idea of gathering an elect implies some sort of judgment, and that you wouldn't—that is not your nature, nor God's.
0: Not at all. All I wish to do is gather the people who want to have a relationship with God, and help them have a relationship with God.
1: Mm-hmm.
0: And the people who don't want to have a relationship with God, I'm perfectly fine with that. You're allowed to not have a relationship with God. That's how God feels.
1: Sure.
0: And that's how I feel.
1: Sure.
0: God created a system in which you are allowed to not have a relationship with God. God's not going to punish you for not having a relationship with God. God doesn't give you freedom only to take it away, only to punish you for the wrong choice. God gives you freedom to choose, but when I say freedom, God gives you freedom based around love. So as long as you choose love, you have complete freedom. If you choose love and decide that you're not going to love God, you've still got a lot of freedom.
1: Mm-hmm.
0: Right? From God's perspective, you're completely free to do that. You're just never going to become at one with God, and so never going to have the benefits of such a relationship. That's all. And when I say that's all, that's quite a lot for me. It's something that I would definitely not want to do. But for a person who doesn't believe it's very important, well, they're probably not going to believe it's that important as I do. The key for them to bear in mind is that God gives this freedom, and God doesn't take it away arbitrarily. God has given the freedom for people to make a choice, but God has not given us a choice about love.
1: Mm-hmm.
0: And when I say God has not given us a choice about love, what God has done is allowed us the free will to choose to be unloving, but God has created a universe that corrects unloving behavior.
1: Mm.
0: And in that regard, we get corrected if we choose to be unloving. And I know that, and I've known that for 2,000 years, and that's why I'd never do some of the things the Bible suggests that I would do.
1: Sure.
0: I feel it's important probably to also address some of the issues. Like in this particular verse, it raises a lot of issues or contradictions, mm-hmm. in my opinion, of my nature. So, for example, it's basically saying that I'm coming to judge people, and I'm going to pull out the people who I believe are good,
1: mm-hmm.
0: and I'm going to either, you know, there's other verses that suggest I'll get rid of or burn with fire the people who I believe are bad.
1: Yeah.
0: Right? In fact, there's a verse in Matthew 24 that suggests such a thing. But then again, if you look at, say, Matthew 18, and you look at verses like this, where in 21 and 22 I said, then Peter came to Jesus and asked, Lord, how many times shall I forgive my brother when he sins against me? Up to seven times. Jesus answered, I tell you, not seven times, but 77 times. And some verses say 77 times seven.
1: Yeah.
0: Right. And what was I? So my attitude towards people who sin against me is to forgive them. How could I ever contemplate killing them if my attitude is to forgive them?
1: Yeah.
0: I could never contemplate killing them if my attitude is to forgive them. So any person who believes that I'm going to return and kill the wicked has a flawed concept of my own nature and the nature of God.
1: Hmm.
0: If we look at perhaps Revelation 19 verse 15, here's the second contradiction in the opposite direction. It says, the armies of heavens were following him, riding on white horses and dressed in fine linen, white and clean. Out of his mouth comes a sharp sword with which to strike down the nations. He will rule them with an iron scepter. He treads the winepress of the fury of the wrath of God Almighty.
1: Wow.
0: Very dark verse. This verse was penned by a man who was not the Apostle John. It was a modification to the book of Revelation, penned by a man who was violent in his nature, who had some very violent spirits with him. And he basically was saying that God has rage in him, and that I would come and express God's rage to humanity.
1: Mm-hmm.
0: What a load of crap, to be frank. Like, why would I ever, ever contemplate expressing God's rage when God doesn't have rage, for mm-hmm. a start? God is never wrathful with humanity. God is never unkind to anyone. God is always forgiving. God knows God's laws will eventually correct every wrong. So God doesn't have a need to punish people or destroy people. So this verse is completely false and written by people who, you know, were also under heavy influence of very dark spirits, but incorporated into the Bible because it was a copyist of the Bible mm-hmm. at the time. And if we look at another,
1: So in one verse, it's saying that you're preaching forgiveness, and in the other, that you will actually
0: that God's
1: have
0: got
1: a
0: wrath
1: murderous,
0: and fury,
1: and that you would be an instrument of that.
0: Yeah. How much opposed can you be to each other? And there's another one. I think it was in Matthew 5. Here's another verse. This is contrary again. It says, "You have heard that it was said, love your neighbour and hate your enemy. But I tell you," this is me speaking now according to this scripture, "love your enemies and pray for those who persecute you, that you may be sons of your Father in the heaven. He causes the sun to rise on the evil and the good and sends rains upon the righteous and the unrighteous. If you love those who love you, what reward will you get? Are not even the tax collectors doing that? And if you greet only your brothers, what are you doing more than others? Do not even pagans do that? Be perfect, therefore, as your heavenly Father is perfect." Now, what was I suggesting there? God is never going to take actions of violence towards people mm-hmm. that he's created. Mm-hmm. He's never going to do it. He only takes corrective action towards people. And he's saying here, and I'm saying here, that you must love your enemies so much that you're willing to put up with the negative things your enemies do towards you.
1: Yeah.
0: And if I'm recommending that to people and yet I don't practice that myself, I'm a hypocrite.
1: Yeah.
0: And if I'm recommending that God says to do that and God doesn't actually do it, then God's a hypocrite.
1: Yeah.
0: So the reality is, if God destroys the wicked, God's a hypocrite.
1: Mm.
0: Because God's asking me to not, or other people to not do it, but God will do it herself or himself. Now, I suggest to you, God is never a hypocrite. God will never destroy the wicked. God created them. God is going to correct the wicked.
1: Yeah.
0: They're going to be corrected. It may take a long time, but they'll be corrected.
1: Yeah.
0: And that's a guarantee, because all of God's laws of the universe are designed to correct.
1: And so it's not going to happen when you say it could take some time. It's not going to happen on a day of judgment. There's not going to be fiery damnation all in a moment. There are laws in place, is basically what you're saying. And
0: exactly.
1: They're always at work, and they'll continue to work.
0: They will continue to work forever. God never changes the laws that God places in place. They've always existed. They always will continue to exist. God is perfect. God knows what laws to make.
1: Yeah.
0: God knows how, God knows, the capacity of man. God created the capacity of man, mm-hmm. so he knows it. He knows the capacity of man is to be very evil, because God created the potential of man making choices that make them evil.
1: Mm-hmm.
0: But God didn't tell them to go evil. God wants them to choose good.
1: So then, For Christian people watching who perhaps have a feeling that, and I hope I'm doing their questions justice,
0: mm-hmm.
1: but if they have a feeling that the purpose of your second coming is to bring this judgment,
0: mm-hmm.
1: and you're now saying definitively that is not the case,
0: no.
1: What is the purpose then of your second coming?
0: There are multiple purposes of the second coming. One of them is to illustrate further truths that I illustrated in the first century to the planet. These include truths about the soul union state, the unified soul mate state that was not available in the first century. We also have come to illustrate divine femininity on the planet. So there's another, that's not really been seen on the planet up to this point. And we want to illustrate that by becoming at one with God and for yourself being the feminine expression of God.
1: Well, and that really includes me, that statement, doesn't it? To
0: exactly.
1: To be the feminine expression, yeah.
0: Exactly. The third thing is we want to demonstrate what a soul union is, what it means for the two halves of the soul to be one person, what it means to be the one soul. We want to illustrate many truths about the universe and how the universe works. We also have done it for our own discovery, because this is something nobody's done yet. This is the first time it's been done, so we wanted to try it and see how it turns out. Sometimes we regret that decision and sometimes we feel it was a great decision. And I feel in the future we'll always feel it's a great decision. There are also other things that we would like to do. We understand that God is not always going to have the desire to give her love to people who continue to refuse it.
1: Mm-hmm.
0: We understand that God's going to withdraw that desire to give love to people who continue to refuse it for a period of time. And it would be a shame for people to miss out on this first harvest, if you like, this this first time on this planet that God has offered love. For the last 2,000 years it's been offered, and it'd be a shame for people to miss out on it. Mm-hmm. So what we would like to do is, and we're not saying in the future that God would not offer it again. In fact, we fully expect that God would offer it again. But there'll be a period of time where we believe God will not offer this love. And so, you know, we wanted to tell people that there's an opportunity that's still available to you. Take it,
1: yeah.
0: You know.
1: Yeah.
0: And I can think of many hundreds of other reasons for returning in the manner in which we have done.
1: Sure.
0: To illustrate what it means to be a loving person on earth, to do it without forcing people into coming into acknowledgement, to cause people to have to reason about what they do, the choices they make, you know, that are unloving, to cause them to see what it means to live a life of love. All these different things, you know, there's so many hundreds of things that we can't list them all now, but they are all good reasons for coming, not destroy the wicked.
1: Yeah.
0: That's a very poor reason, but also not a reason that God would ever engage. And as a result of my connection with God, I could never engage. I know other Christians would certainly like it to happen, but I've suggested to them that they're not very connected to God if they believe it's going to happen.
1: Mm. Oh, thank you.
0: Yep.
1: In Matthew 24, verses 23 to 27, it says, "Then if anyone says to you, 'Look, here is the Christ,' or 'There he is,' do not believe it. For false Christs and false prophets will arise and perform great signs and wonders so as to lead you astray, if possible, even the elect. How do we know you're not a false prophet like this Bible verse has warned?"
0: Well, firstly, I'm not performing great signs. So I find it interesting sometimes because I'm criticised for not performing great signs, but I'm actually not performing great signs at the moment, and I'm still being criticised. So no matter what you do, people criticise you. But with regard to this issue of false prophets, certainly that is something I did say, you know, that people would be false with you. And there are many people who are teachers who are false, and there are many people who are saying they're prophets that are false. There are many people currently influenced by spirits, deeply influenced by spirits, and they're all often falsely portraying themselves as, you know, speakers of truth, if you like.
1: Mm-hmm.
0: So what we need to do is work out a way to determine who's false and who isn't. But I also said that in the Bible as well. So there's a Bible verse in Matthew 7 that talks about how to determine whether somebody is false and what to do if somebody is false. And this is what it says. It says, "Watch out for false prophets. They come to you in sheep's clothing, but inwardly they are ferocious wolves. By their fruit you will recognize them. Do people pick grapes from thorn bushes or figs from thistles? Likewise, every good tree bears good fruit, but a bad tree bears bad fruit. A good tree cannot bear bad fruit, and a bad tree cannot bear good fruit. Every tree that does not bear good fruit is cut down and thrown into the fire. Thus, by their fruit, you will recognize them."
1: Mm-hmm.
0: So what I was saying then, and I actually did say those words, or similar to those words, was that the only real way that a person can determine whether somebody is a good person or a good prophet, if we can call it that, or a person who is deceitful or bad, is by examining their life over a period of time and see how they act and deal with everybody around them and to see what actually happens.
1: Mm.
0: For a prophet to be true, what he prophesies needs to come true. So if, and there are things that I have prophesied in the sense that that have come true. There are many times when I'm asked questions and I say, "Oh, I feel that this will happen," but I wouldn't go ahead and prophesy that it would happen.
1: Uh-huh.
0: Because I don't believe, that I know whether that will come true or not. And
1: sure.
0: Probably earth change events fit into that category.
1: Yeah.
0: I have a feeling about it, but I'm not prophesying about it. To prophesy about something, you have to have a definite feeling that it is something that is true. And at this point in time, everything that I say generally is about my memories, and so I know they're true,
1: yeah.
0: And so that's why I say them as if they are truth, because I know that they are. But a false prophet will say things about the future or say things about a teaching mm-hmm. that when you practice it, it turns out not to be true. Simple as that. And so that's how you can tell. You can tell by the fruitage of what happens when you follow such a teaching. So my suggestion to people is they don't need to be that afraid of false prophets or people who are deceitful, because

0: interact with me for a period of time, and then when they hear something they do not like, they then accuse me of all sorts of things that before that period of time they didn't feel I did.
1: Yeah.
0: And that's being false with myself, and it's also being false with other people that they tell those things to. And one of the reasons why we are very open now on the internet about what we say and do, and why we record almost everything that we say and do with people, is because we've had many dealings with people where people have claimed that I've said something that has not been true, and we have actual recordings to prove that what they claim is not true. And in the future, we feel very strongly that we want to make sure that people who claim things that are false, we would like to be able to say, no, this is actually what happened. And yeah, that's the reason why we record those things. But sooner or later, the point that I'm getting at is that sooner or later people will know the truth based on what happens. So there's no need to judge right in the moment. So what a lot of people do, particularly a lot of Christians, they go, we can't listen to you because the Bible says there would be a false prophet come and you're one of those.
1: Mm-hmm.
0: So how are they ever going to recognise their Jesus when he returns? Will they say, oh, because he'll be like a flash of lightning from the east to the west and the sun will turn to this and the moon will turn to blood and everything, and then we'll know?
1: Yeah.
0: And I'm saying, well, none of those things will happen. And we have scriptural evidence, even Bible-based evidence, that Jesus would not engage in any of those things.
1: Yep.
0: And that God would not engage in any of those things. So assuming that none of those things will happen, what are you going to do to determine who's the actual Jesus who claims to be Jesus? Because at the moment on the earth, there are thousands of people claiming to be Jesus.
1: Mm-hmm.
0: Some of them have very large followings. I was watching a video the other day about a man in Russia who's 50,000 or so people following him. And he can't give a direct answer about any subject when he's interviewed, but lots and lots of people are following him.
1: Yeah.
0: And he teaches that women are lesser than men, and he teaches quite a number of other things that are false. And you know, sooner or later, by their works, you'll know them. You know, and even if the works mean by their works they finish up passing and pass into the spirit world, then you'll know them. Sooner or later, you'll know who the real Jesus is and who the real Jesus isn't.
1: Sure.
0: But there are hundreds of thousands of spirits who claim to be me, and there are thousands of people on earth who claim to be me. And the only way to tell who is the real me is by determining by the fruitage of the person. That's the only real way of determining.
1: Mm.
0: And it's the same in the first century. There were thousands of people who claimed to be the Messiah. While I was alive, there were hundreds of people who claimed to be the Messiah. While I was alive, many of them finished up murdered by the Roman army,
1: mm-hmm,
0: because they were leading rebellions against the Roman army claiming to be the Messiah, and many people followed them. But if a person was looking at the truth and love, they would never have followed such a person.
1: Mm.
0: So, you know, that again was the key. By the fruitage of the person, you would recognise.
1: So you're saying really that with regard to the first scripture that I quoted about the false prophets and
0: mm-hmm,
1: how we know you're not a false prophet is to really examine your fruits, to reference the other scripture.
0: Yeah, firstly, I have not performed any powerful works or miracles or anything else at this point in time. So I am not misleading people by performing powerful works and miracles. There are a lot of people on the earth who are misleading people by performing miracles, by the way, who are being assisted by spirits to perform such miracles.
1: Mm-hmm.
0: And they mislead a lot of people. But I'm not one of them, because mm-hmm, I don't do that.
1: Mm.
0: All I'm doing at this point in time is sharing truth with people and being very direct and honest and open in my statements with people,
1: yeah,
0: which is certainly not performing miraculous signs or miraculous works.
1: Mm-hmm.
0: So I don't even fit into the category of the quotation, really.
1: Yeah.
0: However, if I did,
1: yeah,
0: you know, because I am claiming that I am Jesus and I might fit into the category then the key is, again, you're going to have to look at my conduct and my dealings with everybody over a long period of time before you're going to know.
1: Yeah.
0: That's the reality.
1: Yeah, and I suppose something else you touched on in your answer was the sense of fear that many Christians have surrounding this verse from Matthew and needing to be cautious. And you have actually said in your answer that there's no need to be so cautious. If you examine the fruits of a person, then you'll know one way or another, and there's

0: No need to.
1: For example, if there's a man claiming to be Jesus and you see in his dealings with women that he's basically a sexual predator, then you know that he can't be Jesus. Yeah. It's quite simple.
0: Yep.
1: Jesus would not be a sexual predator, and I'm certainly not a sexual predator. And many people claim that I am, or they want to claim that I am, but there's no proof or evidence of it. I've had one relationship in the last 10 years, and that's with you. Like, so, you know, how does that make me a sexual predator?
0: Yeah. Yeah.
1: Every single person who ever sees me in a seminar does not ever feel any sexual energy come from me.
0: Yeah.
1: So how, you know, how the evidence is not there.
0: Yeah.
1: So in the first century, people made all sorts of claims. And the Bible shows this. You know, in the Bible it says that they claimed that I was the son of the devil.
0: Mm-hmm.
1: They claimed that I healed people because I was the son of the devil. They claimed that I was mad and crazy. And they claimed that I was some kind of deviant of some kind. Usually it was sexual or political in nature. And they claimed many things, all of which were false, which any person who was close by me could see quite clearly.
0: Mm-hmm.
1: Many people are doing making exactly the same claims today, exactly the same claims, all of which are also false. But they're perfectly happy to make the claims while they can get away with it. And while nobody sort of suggests differently.
0: Yeah, and I suppose where I was heading with my question is, you're saying that Christians don't need to be afraid. They are afraid because of this scripture. Why don't they need to be afraid? You're saying we can examine the fruits, but there's certainly a feeling in some of the Christians that I've spoken to, they have a feeling that somehow they'll be tricked. And perhaps
1: and deceived.
0: Deceived, which the scripture sort of implies, that they can be led astray. And you're saying they don't need to be afraid of that. Is that right?
1: Well, not really, no. I'm not saying they need to be afraid of anything. The reality is that a person who's connected with God receives divine love and receives truth from God. They are able to determine truth in what other people say to them.
0: Mm-hmm.
1: So there's no need to be afraid of what other people say to them. I'm not afraid of what anybody says to me.
0: Mm-hmm.
1: You know, a lot of people make all sorts of claims to me about themselves, and I'm not afraid of any of them.
0: Mm-hmm.
1: There's no need for a person to be afraid. There is the need for a person to be able to logically analyse and look the way through material that they receive. There's definitely a need to do that. And there's also a definite need to be circumspect about what you actually follow.
0: Yeah.
1: You certainly do need to do that. It's no good following a course of action which would cause you to finish up murdering someone when, you know, the Bible's quite plainly against such behaviour, and also your own feelings of love would be against such behaviour.
0: Mm-hmm.
1: That being said, why do people go to war? Mm-hmm. They follow a government into war. Why do they do that? Because they're willing to dismiss the feelings of their heart based around love, and they're willing to accept a prerogative to do something out of harmony with love based on some other kind of pressure that they're receiving.
0: Mm-hmm.
1: Now, a person who is in a good connection with God and themselves would never do that.
0: Mm-hmm.
1: You know, so even if I was if somebody attempted to force me to go to war, I'd rather go to jail than go to war, and I'd rather be murdered myself than go to war.
0: Mm-hmm.
1: That's the reality. So I'd never go to war under any circumstance. I'd even rather see you murdered than me go to war.
0: Mm-hmm.
1: And a lot of people have a trouble with that.
0: Yeah.
1: But that's how strongly I feel about the subject. There is no way a person can manipulate me into going to war, even by killing my loved ones.
0: So that's why you're saying that people need not be afraid.
1: Exactly.
0: Because if they have some kind of moral integrity, then they can't really be swayed.
1: Not only if they have moral integrity, if they understand the truth that comes from this relationship with God, they would understand that there's nothing to fear from death. They would understand there's nothing to fear from any of these particular activities, so why would you worry about them? The only worry is what can manipulate you out of a condition of love.
0: Mm.
1: Like, to me, that's the main concern a person should have. What is manipulating me right at this moment out of my condition of love and into and some kind of addiction and into some kind of unloving behaviour? That's the worry. That's the thing people should be concerned about, if they're going to be concerned about anything.
0: Isn't that what they're afraid of, though, with false prophets? That somehow a false prophet will manipulate them out of a condition of
1: love? No, most of the time they're afraid of punishment. They're afraid of punishment from an angry God saying, you shouldn't have believed that, I'm going to kill you as a result.
0: Yeah.
1: There's nothing to be afraid of from God about that. because God isn't an angry God who's going to punish them. So they don't need to be afraid of that. The only thing they need to be concerned about is what is going to take them out of harmony with love.
0: Mm-hmm.
1: Going to war is going to take somebody out of harmony with love.
0: Yeah.
1: So I wouldn't do it if I was you, because it's going to take you out of harmony with love.
0: Yeah.
1: Now, any person who preaches it from the pulpit is out of harmony with love. In fact, he's more culpable because he's encouraging people to go to war and murder other people.
0: Mm.
1: So he's definitely out of harmony with love. And I'd be very concerned about that if I was sitting down in my church and the minister started talking about, you know, treating, you know, going to war and killing other people in defence of your country. I'd be getting up and walking out. I don't know if I'd go back, because to be honest, that person is trying to manipulate me out of love.
0: Mm-hmm.
1: You know, if a person got up and if the preacher got up and started talking to me about how I should treat you, you know, as lesser than me, and you should be subject to me, and I should be able to boss you around and tell you what to do, and you've got to take that because that's how Christ treats the congregation and all those kind of things, which is also a lie. And I would be very worried about that, because that's a manipulation out of harmony with love.
0: Mm-hmm.
1: And so what I would do under those circumstances is I'd be very concerned. I'd treat the person definitely as a false prophet or a false teacher under those circumstances, because it's very obvious that what he's teaching is out of harmony with love.
0: Mm.
1: And while it might be in harmony with the Bible, it's still out of harmony with love.
0: Mm.
1: And this is where I'm saying the Bible is not always in harmony with love.
0: Yeah.
1: And if I treat the Bible as only God's word, all of God's word every single time, then I'm going to be doing a lot of things that are out of harmony with love if I follow it to the letter.
0: Mm.
1: And that's not good for my soul. That's not good for my future progress. It's not good for my relationship with God, because God doesn't care about what a written word says.
0: No.
1: God cares about whether you're in harmony with love or not.
0: Yeah.
1: That's what God cares about.
0: Yeah.
1: So many of these verses that talk about me or worries about, you know, people like me, you know, like people who come along and prophesy something or teach something, people don't need to be so afraid, because, you know, and the Bible, even the Bible in Matthew 24 encourages fear,
0: mm-hmm.
1: which is out of harmony with love.
0: Yeah.
1: Because I said that love, pure love, throws away all fear. And in fact, if you look at another verse, like in the Bible, I think it's in 1 John, I'll just turn it up while I've got the Bible in my hand, in 1 John 4. What does it say about fear, like, and love? It says the two of them cannot coexist with each other. It says there is no fear in love. Perfect love drives out fear, because fear has to do with punishment. The one who fears is not made perfect in love. So here we have a verse, very true verse, one of the most true verses in the Bible. In fact, it's probably my favourite verse in the Bible. And here we've got a verse saying that if we truly love, we have nothing to fear.
0: Mm-hmm.
1: And then we've got Matthew 24 saying, we've got a lot to fear.
0: Mm.
1: Right? And I'm going, no, something's wrong here. Something's inconsistent. If we truly love, we've got nothing to fear, because we have the ability to clearly see what's in harmony with love and what's out of harmony with love. We have the ability to determine the difference, and we have the ability to act using our will in harmony with love every time.
0: Yeah.
1: That's what it means by becoming perfect.
0: Mm-hmm.
1: And that's what I referred to when I said you must be perfect as your Heavenly Father is perfect. You cannot become at one with God without becoming perfect and perfected in love.
0: Mm.
1: Now, there are many verses in the Bible that do not encourage perfection in love. And those verses need to be discounted and removed from our life, and removed from even our consideration when it comes to what we should do with our life. But there are many verses in the Bible that are very focused on love, like the one I just read in 1 John 4.
0: Sure.
1: And that verse, that is something you definitely need to appreciate the rest of your life, that there is no fear in love. Once you're perfected in love, you won't be afraid of anything. You won't be afraid of a false prophet. You won't be afraid of a deceiver. You'll know when somebody's deceiving you. You'll know when somebody's being false with you. You won't be afraid of, you know, Jesus coming on the clouds to destroy everybody who doesn't believe, because you know that that would never happen.
0: Yeah.
1: Because Jesus is not like that, and you know that as well,
0: mm-hmm.
1: because you know that he's been perfected in love just like you have.
0: Yeah. Mm. Great. Thank you.
1: Mm.
0: In Matthew 24,
1: mm-hmm.
0: Verses 4 and 5, yep. It says, "And Jesus answered and said to them, 'Take heed that no one deceives you, for many will come in my name, saying, I am the Christ, and will deceive many.'"
1: Mm.
0: Could you not just be another person who is saying that they are Jesus and so therefore could just be another deceiver, as stated in this verse?
1: Yeah, good question. Now, firstly, I did say those words. So I did say that the people need to be careful about people who deceive them or attempt to deceive them. I was aware already that there were a growing number of spirits in the spirit world who were ready to deceive people by claiming that they were me. And as it's turning out now, there are literally, as I've said in other times, that there are literally hundreds of thousands of spirits in the spirit world who go around to people on earth and in the spirit world claiming to be me. And some of those people who they go to are definitely deceived. In addition, on earth, there are thousands of people who claim to be me. And many of the people who listen to them are deceived. That's the fact. And could I be a deceiver? Yes, of course I could. Under the same circumstances, I could be a deceiver. However, I can't be a deceiver just by somebody claiming that I'm a deceiver based on a Bible scripture.
0: Sure.
1: See, many of the people who email me these kind of emails do not realise that they're basically saying that the Bible says that deceivers will come, so you must be a deceiver.
0: Mm-hmm.
1: And I'm going, well, there's no logic in that argument whatsoever. Firstly, if the Bible says deceivers will come, then deceivers will certainly come. I'd agree with that. But it doesn't automatically make me a deceiver.
0: Yeah.
1: What makes me a deceiver? A deceiver is a person who purposefully manipulates the truth in order to control or manipulate other people and perhaps do things based on their own ends and means. A deceiver knows the truth themselves, but chooses to tell a lie.
0: Mm-hmm.
1: That's what a deceiver does. Now, I would say that many of the people who claim to be me are not deceivers.
0: Mm.
1: Many of them believe themselves to be me. And that doesn't make them a deceiver. It makes them a person who's deluded, which is a very different condition than being a deceiver.
0: Yeah.
1: A person who is a deceiver knows that they are not me or knows they are not Jesus and still claims to be. And there's many hundreds of thousands of those people in the spirit world who know they are not personally Jesus, but they claim to be me because they get certain things out of it. There are also persons on earth who claim to be me and they know they are not me, but they say that to get things out of it. But there are other people on earth who claim to be me who are just overcloaked by the deceiving spirits.
0: Sure.
1: The person themselves claiming to be me is being deceived by the deceiving spirit.
0: Sure.
1: And I agree that the spirit is deceiving, but the person on earth is deluded and also easily manipulated into belief of something.
0: So there's a lot going on.
1: So there's a lot going on, but also I want to make this point, and that is just because the Bible talks about deceivers, it does not mean that I am one.
0: Yeah.
1: And any person who sends me an email calling me a deceiver without listening to anything that I've taught and without looking at my life or knowing anything about my life is totally illogical. They are totally without any scrap of logic in their brain to be able to call someone a deceiver without knowing the person whatsoever.
0: Yeah.
1: A person who is actually a deceiver needs to be tested through their actions. And the person who does that with me will find my actions are very consistent with all of my words. And so therefore I'm not a deceiver. Now, with the issue of whether I'm Jesus or not, well, it's going to be very, very hard for any person to determine whether I'm Jesus or not if A, they are not connected with God, and B, they are not connected with love. It's going to be very, very difficult for them to determine whether I'm a deceiver.
0: Mm.
1: If they're connected with God, as I said in the first century, they would know God's Son. They would know the person who has become at one with God. They would know every person who's become at one with God, actually. So, for example, if you become at one with God and I become at one with God and we meet each other for the first time, you would know that I'm at one with God and I would know that you're at one with God because we both have that direct communication with God at that moment.
0: Sure.
1: And we both know.
0: Mm-hmm.
1: If we don't know, it's because A, we're not at one with God yet, and B, we have no ability to determine or discern what the true character of the other person is.
0: Right.
1: Most of the people who email me these kind of emails have no idea what my true character is. They've never had any personal dealings with me. They base it all on innuendo, media accusations, which are all mostly false, and also their own interpretation of what they believe I would be doing if I'm saying I'm Jesus.
0: Sure.
1: Falsely.
0: Yeah.
1: Which is all their own interpretation and assumption. It's got nothing to do with reality.
0: Yeah.
1: So I again suggest that I am not a deceiver. And also, this verse does not apply to me.
0: Mm-hmm.
1: However, you may think it applies to me, and that's up. And I'm perfectly happy for you to have that opinion if that's the opinion you want to retain.
0: Sure.
1: Mm.
0: Sure.
1: Yeah.
0: Yeah. Okay.
1: Were there more things in that subject? I think I just feel quite strongly that people accuse other people of things that they have no proof of yeah. whatsoever.
0: Yeah.
1: And they do it because of their own emotional reasons. To give you an example with this issue. I come along saying I'm Jesus, and people go, what is he saying? And they go, oh, he said that God is not an angry God. I can't believe that. He can't be Jesus.
0: Mm.
1: Now, those two are not logical conclusions, right? Firstly, as I stated, God is a loving God. God would never be angry. Now, you don't have to believe that. If you want to believe in an angry God, go ahead. Like, you have the free will to do so.
0: Mm-hmm.
1: So if you want to believe in an angry God, go ahead and believe in an angry God. However, me saying that God is not an angry God doesn't make me a deceiver. In fact, if the actual truth is that God is not an angry God, and I am saying that God is not an angry God, then I am the only person not deceiving you.
0: Mm-hmm.
1: Because there are so many other religious people who are deceiving you by saying that God is an angry God. Right? Now, to determine deceit, we have to know the truth.
0: I see, yeah.
1: And that's the point of what I'm saying.
0: Yeah.
1: Now, how do we know the truth? We know the truth by receiving divine love, having God's love enter our heart, and then God exposes the truth to us, not by reading the Bible.
0: Mm.
1: If you read the Bible and you think you know the truth, you're out of harmony with love straight away, because there are many things in the Bible that are not true and are completely out of harmony with love.
0: And I suppose that this is where some people get a bit caught up, don't they, when they read the Bible or some kind of literature, holy book, something,
1: mm-hmm.
0: and they have a sensation that they believe is receiving God's love, that it is validation for what they're reading.
1: In that moment.
0: In that moment, they feel overwhelmed by a sense of love.
1: Mm-hmm. And that's fantastic. They have received divine love.
0: Then they say that because that happened as I was reading this book, therefore this, I know that this is the truth.
1: And no, you don't know. You only know that in that moment, the very moment you receive divine love, in that moment you are in harmony with truth.
0: Mm.
1: That's the only thing you know. You know nothing else. You can't assume that everything is true when you only read one thing at that moment that caused you to have that experience.
0: Yeah.
1: See, there's all these assumptions that are illogical that are made. And this is what I'm discussing with people. Illogical assumptions are going to be very damaging to your future. Very damaging. It's illogical to assume that if you have an experience of receiving divine love when you read one verse, that that means that all of the verses are true.
0: Yeah.
1: That's not true. I've had hundreds of experiences of receiving divine love in the first century and now by reading certain Bible verses. But I know for certain the Bible is not true. Completely true.
0: Not correct, yeah.
1: I know that the verse that I was reading had a big emotional significance and a big significance in my relationship with God. That's what I know.
0: Mm-hmm.
1: Nothing else.
0: Yeah.
1: And I don't make illogical assumptions about all the other verses in the Bible based on one verse.
0: Sure.
1: Yeah.
0: Sure.
1: Mm.
0: Okay, thank you.
1: And one of the things I'd like to mention about people who quote the Bible to me is they quote the Bible to me making the presumption that the Bible is true. And I've quite categorically stated in many occasions that the Bible is not true. And anybody who assumes the Bible to be true is already often assuming things that are out of harmony with truth or love.
0: In its entirety, you mean? It's not
1: That's a correct.
0: True.
1: There are certain things that are true
0: yep.
1: inside of it.
0: Sure.
1: But in its entirety, it is not true.
0: Yep.
1: And just because a person is quoting a verse to me, it means nothing. And it only proves to me that the person's indoctrinated by the Bible. That's mm-hmm. all it proves. It doesn't prove anything else. It doesn't prove that I'm a deceiver. It doesn't prove that I'm a false prophet. It doesn't even prove that I'm not Jesus. All it proves to me is that they are completely indoctrinated by a book that contains a whole heap of falsehood as well as a whole heap of truth, in my opinion.
0: Yeah.
1: That's all it proves. Like, for example, just because the Bible says something about God, such as God is a person who is wrathful and who will destroy the wicked, it does not mean that that's true about God, because I know that God will never destroy the wicked and God is not a wrathful being.
0: Mm.
1: So just because the Bible is saying something's true, it doesn't mean it is true.
0: Mm-hmm.
1: And so I feel it's very important for people to understand that. Secondly, I think it's very important for people to get this concept that many of them are being deceived while they claim that I am a deceiver. And what I mean by that is that many of their teachers are deceiving them with things from the Bible that are untrue.
0: Hmm.
1: Now, some of the teachers are deceived themselves. And so it becomes easy for them to state untruth to other people because they do believe they are truths. And I understand that. I get that. So I wouldn't call those teachers deceivers. I'd call them misled, or in the first century I'd call them blind guides who lead others into the pit,
0: yeah.
1: You know, who lead other blind people into the pit. And that's what many of the teachers of today are in Christian religion.
0: Mm-hmm.
1: They are blind guides leading blind people into a pit. Now, many people, once they fall in the pit, feel like they've been deceived.
0: Yeah.
1: But many times the person who led them there was just as deceived as the person who got led to that particular condition. What I'm suggesting to people is there is a way to tell about deceit, and the way is to actually work through the issues of love on any issue. Instead of believing that the whole of the Bible is God's word, focus on the issues of love that you listen to. So when you hear something and you feel, that doesn't feel like love to me, then put it to one side. Don't just go ahead and believe it because the Bible says it or because your minister said it. Put it to one side and allow time and prayer and other things to gel on this particular issue. Don't try to, you know, intellectually gymnastic yourself into believing it. And what I mean by that is,
0: yeah.
1: And I feel a lot of Christians do this, they do all these intellectual gymnastics in order to believe one thing is true and the other thing is true at the same time.
0: So trying to figure an intellectual
1: reason why both things should be true.
0: Yeah.
1: Because they make the presumption that all the Bible is God's word, they say when God said that and when God said that, it must mean that I'm confused. God must have said that and God must have said that, and I'm just confused about how God could have said both things.
0: Yes.
1: No, if you're confused, trust me, there's a good chance that God would be just as confused looking at the situation, aside from the fact that God doesn't need to be confused because God knows the emotional reasons why the writer wrote that and why the writer wrote that. Right?
0: The writer, yeah.
1: Yeah, the writer of the particular particular passages that you're looking at.
0: Mm-hmm.
1: My suggestion to people would be look at each passage and go, if I'm confused, there's something wrong.
0: Yeah.
1: God gave me a logical brain. So if I'm confused, something's wrong. So I need to put both of these verses aside and then test them through love. Test them through my feelings of love and what I believe love to be currently, which might change in the future as you receive more truth, right?
0: Mm-hmm.
1: And allow myself to test this process. Now, if you do not do that, there is a high likelihood in your future you will be deceived by people who either are purposefully attempting to deceive you or who are deceived themselves and have become like blind guides themselves.
0: Mm.
1: You will do that if you are not willing to test things yourself. Testing things yourself requires personal responsibility. Very few people on the planet want to take personal responsibility for their choices in life. God requires you to take personal responsibility for every choice you've ever made. So this is something out of harmony with God. If you want to put your trust in other people because you don't want to trust your own analysis, you've already gotten out of harmony with the truth about self-responsibility.
0: Yeah.
1: You need to take self-responsibility for every action. Later on down the track, when you've gone to war because your minister told you you should, and you arrive in heaven, in the spirit world, which is what I would view the heaven to be, you will find that you'll be in the hells of the spirit world. And you won't be able to say, oh, but my minister told me to do it.
0: Yeah.
1: Because God attributes every decision you made to you.
0: Mm-hmm.
1: God attributes every choice that you made to your own choice. You need to learn to take responsibility now for your own choices. And once you do, whenever now is, even if you're a spirit, take responsibility now for your own choices. You believed things because you were open to believing them. You believed that German people or that Japanese people or that, you know, a person of a different colour than you deserved to die.
0: Yeah.
1: Or you felt justified in it because other people justified it. Or you were afraid of your government and that's what caused you to do it. Or you were afraid of all your friends and what they thought of you and that's what caused you to do it. You had some reason to take the life of another person, which was out of harmony with love. You're responsible for it. Once we understand that we are personally responsible for every choice we make, we're no longer afraid about being deceived. We are very cautious about what we choose to believe.
0: Mm-hmm.
1: And I do suggest that people are very cautious about what they choose to believe. And they should be very cautious with everything they hear from me for the same reason. They need to analyse it from the position of love.
0: Yeah.
1: And then we know what we can believe.
0: Yeah, great. Thank you. Mm. I believe you are a false prophet and deceiver.
1: Do you, Mary?
0: No. So I'm asking someone else's questions here.
1: Of course.
0: That's not evident to everyone. I hope that it isn't. Okay. I believe you are a false prophet and deceiver, the same as the ones Jesus warned us about in the Bible. You need to repent, otherwise you will spend forever in hell.
1: Yes, I've had a lot of emails from Christian people on this particular topic. So they're not really asking me a question. So firstly, it's not a question, it's a statement. And generally with statements, my general feeling is, you're allowed to feel what you feel. I know you're not right. That's okay with me.
0: Yeah.
1: You can believe that if you wish. It's going to be to your own detriment in the future in the sense that you had the opportunity to listen to Jesus and you didn't take it. And that's fine. Like, you know, you don't have to accept that, but that's what's actually happening here.
0: Mm-hmm.
1: However, I'd like to address some of the issues probably surrounding what the person raised,
0: yeah.
1: The statement itself. Yeah. Firstly, there is no devil-tormented hell that you stay in forever.
0: Mm-hmm.
1: There are hells in the spirit world where people who have created a dark condition have to reside because they need a dark residence in order to meet their condition. And so they've actually created their own hell. That's the reality. God didn't create the hell. God created the potential for the hell to exist by giving us free will. But the people themselves created their own hell, and then they live in it. But they don't have to live in it permanently. It's not a permanent condition. They can change at any time. You know, a loving God doesn't consign people to eternal torment.
0: Mm-hmm.
1: Doesn't consign people to eternal everlasting death or eternal everlasting tormented hell.
0: Yeah.
1: And in fact, if you believe that such a God exists, you believe in a very, very harsh God.
0: Mm.
1: A God actually that is more harsh than the average person on earth. And I suggest that God is far more loving than the average person on earth and definitely not as hard as the average person on earth. Now, the issue I feel as well is that if you believe in such a God, then you're basically frightened of him.
0: Mm-hmm.
1: And you're frightened of what he will do to you. And you're frightened that he will throw you in hell for the devil to torment for the rest of your existence. And if you email me such an email, you're trying to frighten me into the same condition that you're in.
0: Mm-hmm.
1: I'm sorry, but I can't be frightened into such condition because I know that no such devil exists. And no such eternal torment exists. I know for certain, because I've seen these locations, I know what they look like. So you cannot convince me that I deserve to be consigned to hell. I know the people who arrive in hell. They're very similar to the person who asked this question, actually, in the sense that they are people who are full of rage and anger and fear. And many of these people finish up in hell, in the hells, not understanding they can get out because they believed while they're on earth that you can't get out.
0: Yeah.
1: And they have to have people like myself come to them and tell them, you're allowed to get out of here. All you need to do is change your belief systems and change your emotional condition to get out of here. I also know that I'll never be consigned to hell. And I know the reason why. And that is, I desire to love. I desire to grow. I desire truth. This is my condition. And I know that even if I arrived in the spirit world in hell, I would never stay there for very long because my desire is to grow in love. So my suggestion to the person is that if I do arrive in the spirit world in hell, I'm not going to be there very long because I have huge desire for God and for love and to grow in love and truth. And also because my actions on earth are not the actions of a person who is violent in their nature and not the actions of a person who does not love. So there's a high likelihood I will never find myself in hell when I arrive in the spirit world. So I'm not frightened of such a thing. I'm not frightened whether I arrived there or not.
0: So just to clarify, you're saying that hell, as this person is asserting that you'll spend forever in hell, you're saying that's not possible?
1: No. No person in existence has ever spent forever in hell.
0: So you're saying that a hellish place does exist?
1: Hellish places do exist.
0: Yep. That it is not somewhere that you're consigned to forever?
1: No.
0: And that you can always grow your character?
1: Yes.
0: So why then does this teaching exist?
1: It exists for many reasons. One of the reasons is human society historically went through a degradation of the soul. It went through a process of withdrawing from God, withdrawing from ethics, withdrawing from love. And as a result, the soul of the particular people involved became degraded to such a condition that when they passed over into the spirit world, they passed into these hells. And for many hundreds and for some of them thousands of years, they didn't get out of those conditions. And if you've been in a place for 1,000 years, you'll start to believe that you're there forever. And so you then start teaching other people on earth that they'll be there forever if they keep on doing the things they're doing. Mm. And this is how false beliefs get perpetrated on earth. Spirits go through a certain experience. They're in that experience for a long period of time. They believe the experience to be the only truth. And then they reinforce this so-called truth that they have discovered through their personal experience back onto the earth and try to force other people to believe the same thing. Then, of course, there's a build-up of fear that occurs as a result of that. And then those people pass over into the same dark condition. And then the next generation passes over in the same condition. And then historically, there has been, in some cases, 100 generations in series pass over into the same condition.
0: Into a hellish condition.
1: To a hellish condition.
0: Yeah. Yeah.
1: Now, you imagine, if you are those hundreds of generations, what are you going to be telling the next generation? You're going to be telling them that a hell certainly exists and they're going to go there if they keep doing what they're doing and so forth. Does that make sense?
0: Yeah.
1: You'll tell them what you believe to be true without knowing why the hellish condition was created. Mm-hmm. Once these spirits began to understand why the hellish condition was created, that they had personally created it through the choices of their own soul, they started to grow. They started to get out of the hellish condition. And that's why nowadays there are more teachings on earth that you can get out of a hellish condition than there are just everybody believing that you can't.
0: But there must be an investment in people on earth, mm-hmm. leaders of religious movements, in continuing this teaching of hell.
1: Certainly, and I feel the investments are sort of, there are quite a number of reasons. One reason is because many of these ministers themselves are afraid of hell,
0: mm-hmm.
1: and they're afraid that their, you know, people that they're trying to help will end up in hell if mm-hmm. they keep doing their unloving things that they're doing.
0: So there's a fear-based concern yep.
1: inside the minister or the teacher. And so he then impresses upon them how important it is that they do not do that particular thing because they'll end up in hell, which yeah. may be a truth, actually.
0: Uh-huh.
1: They might end up in a hell, but it's just not a hell that's eternal. And they impress this upon the person so strongly that they start becoming angry and violent in the oppression.
0: Yeah.
1: Because they're afraid of the person making a wrong choice, which really is about their own fear about themselves making a wrong choice mm-hmm. at some point. So they start feeling responsible for their members of their congregation, right, or the mm-hmm. people they're teaching.
0: Mm-hmm.
1: And the problem with taking responsibility for other people's choices and decisions is it's impossible from God's perspective. And as the Bible actually says, each one will account for his own sin. It says that in the book of Romans. Each person who works through stuff on earth will account at some point in the future for their own sin. Nobody else can do it for you. Jesus can't do it for you.
0: Mm-hmm.
1: Your minister can't do it for you. You've got to give up this concept that you're responsible for somebody else and what they do. You're not, unless you motivated them to do it. Then you're partially responsible. But aside from that, you're not responsible at all. They have free will. They have a choice and decision to make. So any person who has this sort of idea will go down the track of believing that they feel quite strongly, they must impress strongly upon people to be careful of where they're going, careful of the hell, right? And while it's right to impress upon somebody strongly, you know, that the results of their actions are not going to be good, it's not good to use the fear as a motivating factor for them to be good. Because fear in the end does not motivate people to be good. It just motivates people to avoid being bad.
0: Mm-hmm.
1: And I hope that people who are listeners get that. Fear only motivates you to avoid something. It doesn't motivate you to have a desire, a pure desire for something different.
0: Yeah.
1: Now, what God wants us to do is have a pure desire for love. That is the driving force. So anybody who's motivated by fear will not have a pure desire for love. That's the trouble of threatening people with hell, mm-hmm. is that you are not motivating them to have a pure desire for love. You're motivating them to avoid a punishment. And that's a sad fact.
0: Yeah.
1: Mm.
0: Yeah. Okay. Mm. Thank you. So what about this idea that priests and religious leaders want to control people through fear? You've mentioned they have a concern, a fear-based concern, but what about this idea of actually controlling people?
1: Yeah, well, historically, particularly through the Dark Ages, it was very prevalent that priests and ministers wanted more than just to advise a flock about how to be loving people. They wanted total dominion and control over their people. Mm-hmm. And this is why the Dark Ages actually occurred. You know, the Spanish Inquisition, for example, is a good example of how distorted sometimes ministers and leaders get once they go down this track of believing that they are God's instrument on earth mm-hmm. to punish people whenever they see fit. And to and they did that. You know, many of these ministers were terrible people, to be blank, mm-hmm. evil people, who all they wanted to do was rape woman after woman, and all they wanted to do was take the wealth of other people. They wanted to create fear and pain in people around them, and they just ruled with iron fists, and many of them are still in hell, in the hells of the spirit world, as a result of their choices, their unloving choices to damage other people. So historically, there have been many ministers and priests who have desired to control other people through fear. And, you know, one way to cause a person to fear is say, God is going to punish you if you don't do this. And if a person finishes up believing that, then you've got control of them.
0: Yeah.
1: If when I say, God is not going to punish you for doing anything, the ministers have a heart attack almost. Because they go, well, why is anybody going to do anything good then? And I say, because they want to love.
0: Mm.
1: That's the only thing that is going to help them do anything good. Not fear.
0: Mm.
1: Fear is just going to help them avoid doing anything bad.
0: Yeah.
1: That's the difference. So I feel quite strongly that there are some ministers who are sincere and who are deceived themselves when it comes to the Bible. There are other ministers who are not sincere and all they want is control and power over people. There are some ministers who are afraid for their flock and so they put fear into their flock so their flock does mm-hmm. whatever they, you know, feel is the right thing to do. Each one of those things are not based around love, so they can never have a good outcome.
0: Mm.
1: And to be honest, they don't have a good outcome. When these people pass into the spirit world, they often find themselves in the place that I will not find myself, and that is in the hells. And this man who made this original question to us, stating that I'll be in the hell because I'm a deceiver or a false prophet, he has no knowledge whatsoever of one particular fact, and that is he will find in the future that he has been deceived by some people who are deceivers and false prophets and by other people who are well-meaning and intentioned but who believe the same deceit.
0: Mm.
1: And in the future, he will come to see that if he does arrive in hell, that he has a way of getting out.
0: Yeah.
1: And it's not going to be consigned there forever. And I
0: truly, which is great, isn't
1: it? Which is great, which yeah. is something I feel he needs to allow himself to do. And I feel quite strongly that if he does that, his life would benefit quite immensely if he allowed himself to see that. But I do feel that a lot of the emails that we receive, we cannot really respond to because they are unloving in their way in which they are delivered. They are not questions. They are just statements of judgment.
0: Mm-hmm.
1: people do not know us and they're making these judgments based on media presentations that are also false, which is a very dangerous thing to do.
0: Yeah.
1: Because you're basing your assumptions and your character assassinations on other people's assumptions and character assassinations. And that is never a very wise course of action. And in the end, they might find they miss out on a lot of new truths that Jesus can teach them in this process just by ignoring the fact that Jesus has come and the man who's claiming to be Jesus that everybody thinks isn't is actually the one who is Jesus.
0: Yeah.
1: And they could finish up learning a lot more about the Bible and about life and about God than they currently know if they had a more open mind.
0: Yeah.
1: And a more open heart, which I suppose is the more important thing.
0: Yes.
1: Okay.
0: What did you mean by many would come in your name and deceive many? Who are you speaking of?
1: Well, I was aware at the time of all of the comings and goings in the spirit world. When you become at one with God, you can easily see spirits, you can communicate with them, you can easily see the intentions of people on earth, and you can feel what they will do in the future as a result of those intentions. And because I could see all of these various factors, I realised that in the future, people, because of how the gathering momentum, if you like, of the Christian faith, as it was being taught at the time, that people would eventually, from the spirit world, come to people on earth claiming to be me in order to manipulate and deceive people on earth. And I understood that this would be a natural occurrence, given the fact that God allows communication between the spirit world and the earth.
0: Mm-hmm.
1: Because God's laws allow this communication to occur, not only spirits who are of good condition can communicate, such as Moses and Elisha who communicated with me, and Elijah who communicated with me in the first century in the mount when we went with the Transfiguration. But you also have spirits who are in a terrible condition being able to communicate with people on earth. And the kind of person that a person on earth will attract, the kind of spirit that a person on earth will attract, will be a spirit who is in a very similar soul-based condition to the person on earth. And I noticed this occurring all the time. So a person who is a murderer on earth or inclined to murder on earth would often be surrounded by spirits who were trying to push the person into murdering again.
0: Mm-hmm.
1: A person who is a rapist on earth would be surrounded by a group of spirits trying to push the person into raping again. Or even raping for the first time. You know, the person might have the emotion inside of them that they are willing to rape, and then a group of spirits surround them and try to push them into that action. We see a lot of evidence of this today where people, when they appear in court, they say, I can't remember doing it. Or they say, I had all these voices telling me to do it. You know, or, you know, they say all sorts of things.
0: Yeah.
1: And much of it is proof
0: mm-hmm.
1: that what I'm saying about these particular factors is true. Now, these particular people, I knew in the future, would want to deceive people by claiming to be me and then telling them other things that weren't true. And there's been literally, in human history, hundreds of thousands of these people who have done this,
0: mm-hmm.
1: who claim to be me, tell a whole heap of things that are false. And I knew that would occur. And so I warned my disciples about deceivers coming and what they would try to do to deceive them. And that I warned them that the disciples would need to be in a good soul-based condition to attract higher spirits.
0: Mm.
1: You know, if they weren't, they were going to attract very dark spirits. And as it occurred, Peter, straight after my death, attracted some very dark spirits, enough dark spirits to rape you and harm the cause of truth on earth very markedly within the first few days after my death. They were the kind of spirits that were surrounding many of my disciples in the first century.
0: And do you feel that that's happening again now on earth?
1: Of course, yeah. We go along to a presentation, as you know. We often go along to presentations and we give a seminar. And the whole room is just filled with negative, dark spirits trying to influence a lot of the audience into disbelief, fear and all sorts of other emotions. You know, sometimes the audience is so heavy we've almost got to stop the whole proceeding because there's so much influence and there's so much fear on the earth about the influence that causes the attraction. And we've seen in our audiences many times dark spirits influencing different people to ask certain questions, to be belligerent, to make criticisms that they wouldn't normally make in public, at least, mm-hmm. To even take actions they wouldn't normally take. Mm-hmm. And this is a normal occurrence, and the openness of their soul attracts these particular things to them. And the same applies with Christians as much as it applies with Muslims, as much as it applies with atheists, as much as it applies with persons of any persuasion of any kind, politically, religiously and otherwise. There are literally groups of spirits surrounding every individual who come along to any seminar, manipulating and controlling their thoughts and their behaviour and even their ability to listen. We have some people ask a question at our audiences, and immediately, as soon as I start answering the question, they go to sleep. Like, how does that happen? By the influence of spirits, just tuning them out, not wanting to hear the answer. Yeah. We've had people ask the same questions 20 times. Why do you think they have to ask 20 times? Because they don't want the answer they gave them first time.
0: Yeah.
1: And so, you know, these are all parts of being spirit influenced. Now, this spirit influence causes people on earth to be deceived. It does. I agree. But I don't fear it because I can see it happening. You will only fear it because you can't see it happening.
0: Mm-hmm.
1: And you only can't see it happening because you can't admit to yourself that it's happening, or because you're not in a high enough condition of love to understand and feel it happening.
0: Mm-hmm.
1: And so my suggestion again, the answer is get into a better condition of love. Get in a closer condition with God. You know, receive some of God's love. Be filled up with that love. You'll be able to determine when you're being influenced then.
0: Mm.
1: Right? You won't need to be afraid about what I said about deceivers.
0: Yeah.
1: You'll go, yeah, there's a deceiver. There's a deceiver too. I'm not very afraid of him, but sure. I can recognise him. The reason why I gave people information such as that was so that they could be helped to recognise people who do not have their best interests at heart. A person who does not love you does not have your best interests at heart. A person who is angry with you does not have your best interests at heart. They can say whatever they like. They can even say the truth, but they don't have your best interests at heart. It's very unwise to listen to a person who does not have your best interests at heart. And anger, resentment, control, manipulation, power-based things, lies, deceit, these are all proof of people who do not have your best interests at heart.
0: Mm.
1: They are the deceivers.
0: Yeah. Okay, mm-hmm. Thank you, darling.
1: Yeah. Thanks, babe. Well, what we'd like to do now is welcome you to our discussion and frequently asked questions about emotions. Obviously, there are so many things we could talk about emotions. There are literally thousands of different types of emotions a person can feel. And there's oftentimes many questions, many more thousands of questions that people have about how to work through their emotions and release emotions that are negative, feel positive emotions and so forth. But before we start answering all of these questions with you, what we would like to do is recommend that you watch the series of frequently asked questions called How the Human Soul Functions. It's under the Human Soul series of FAQs. And we suggest to you that you watch the first three sessions of those series of FAQs before you actually go ahead and watch our answers to people's emotional questions. The really reason why we suggest that is because we feel quite strongly that unless you understand how the soul works, you will probably not understand many of our answers about the questions about emotions.
0: And also, watching that series will let you know why it's so relevant for you to begin to deal with emotions and why it's so important in your progress towards God.
1: Yes. So some of these FAQs will come from seminars, some will come from the media interviews or interviews with individuals, and some will come from the interactions that myself and Mary have here in a setting like this. And there will be a complete mixture of all different types of questions about emotions and emotional processing and so forth in this section of FAQs about emotions. So we expect there will be many, many sessions. At this stage, we've got over 120 or 30 questions prepared, which will take us many days to go through, I suggest, and we won't do them all this week or in the following weeks. But we hope you enjoy our answers to your questions about emotions and emotional processing and other questions associated with emotions. And we hope that they help you become more open to your human soul, the soul, the being that you are, and also more open to God.
0: Yeah. And as always, if you would like to send us questions to have Jesus or myself answer, you can send them to faq@divinetruth.com. Mm. So we know that a lot of you have questions about emotions, but please make sure to watch the videos that we have already filmed answers to regarding your topic before you send us more questions, because we might have already answered your question.
1: Yes, so we have a group of people that are actually allocating these questions. And obviously, sometimes we make slip-ups and we might finish up answering the same question twice. But most of the time, what we're trying to do is be quite concise with these questions. Some of the questions are quite long because the people have given some explanatory text to them. And so naturally, they will be quite long on the website and also quite long in the question part of the question. Then we have to dissect them, which we will do through this discussion. So we hope you enjoy this discussion about emotions. And also start to see through your own aspect of practicing and feeling your own emotions how important it is in your relationship with God.
0: This question comes to us from Linda. Mm-hmm. And she asks, how do I deal with fear while trying to process through physical pain?
1: Yes, well, even that is a fear-based question, I suppose. This is the issue that most people have with physical pain. They do not allow themselves to feel the physical pain. They're trying to suppress it before they begin. And the problem for most of us is the reason why we have physical pain is because fear exists already. So the problem is we need to allow ourselves to be overwhelmed by both things, both the physical pain and the fear of the pain that we're feeling. Now, most people won't allow that particular process to occur because they feel that becoming overwhelmed with it, they become even more frightened. And instead of allowing themselves to feel their fear and shake and cry or whatever it is that is going to be needed to feel the fear of their pain, they try to suppress the fear of their pain, which actually will increase the sensation of the pain.
0: Yes.
1: Rather than reduce it. And then, of course, they go and take another option, and that is generally to get some kind of medical form of suppression of the pain. Now, obviously here what we're doing is we're talking about pain that is not like extreme physical pain caused from some extreme accident or sickness or disease.
0: Like your legs cut off or something.
1: Exactly.
0: Like that.
1: We're talking now about pain that is that basically occurs every day of our life. And that seems to intensify under certain conditions, and that we often are resistive to feeling. You will find if you allow yourself to feel and experience fear, you will allow the experience of pain. And also, in the experience of fear, pain will reduce, not increase.
0: Yeah.
1: So if the pain is increasing, it means that you're attempting to suppress your fear of it. And so my suggestion to people is allow the feeling of your fear of the pain that you're experiencing. Mm-hmm. So that's all I can suggest here without knowing the details of what pain it is and what kind of, you know, things being suppressed.
0: From my personal experience, you've helped me a lot with this issue of physical pain mm-hmm. and the fear of physical pain. Mm-hmm. And just through once a month, I go through quite a lot of physical pain. Mm-hmm. Sometimes it waxes and wanes, but generally when I have my period, I get a lot of pain. Mm-hmm. And I used to be trying to sort of survive that pain, I suppose, and endure yes. it. And I would be quite rigid in my fear, really, of experiencing the pain.
1: Well, I feel you used to do a lot of things besides those two things.
0: Oh, yeah. Yes.
1: So you tried to survive it. Mm-hmm. You tried to nurse it sometimes, where you would do something physical to attempt to alleviate the pain itself,
0: yeah.
1: rather than focusing on what may be the cause of such pain.
0: Yeah.
1: And remember, the cause of all pain is the suppression of some emotion. So when we're trying to alleviate the pain without fixing the emotion, it's sort of almost counterproductive and counterintuitive. We'd be better off spending our time trying to find what the emotion is that we're trying to suppress that's causing our pain.
0: Yeah.
1: And I find most people are not even using their intellect in that direction. when they're feeling pain, generally they're trying to either get away from it, so they take some kind of pain medication, or what they try to do is suppress the pain using some comfort-based technique, you know, whether that be food or, you know, a hot water bottle or, you know, having a nice warm bath or a lovely long shower or some other method that they have to reduce the physical pain, rather than allow themselves to feel what the cause may be. They are already in suppression of the cause. And in fact, all pain is the result of suppression of the cause. Mm-hmm. So if we've got pain, it's already telling us, if we reflect back to how the human soul functions,

0: organs of
1: the reproductive,
0: reproductive organs of the woman. So the pain is the suppression of emotion relating to sexuality or reproduction.
1: Mm-hmm.
0: It's got to be.
1: Yeah.
0: Otherwise, there would be no pain.
1: Yeah.
0: So there'd be pain somewhere else. There'd be pain maybe in the tummy or something like that.
1: Yeah.
0: If you're suppressing large amounts of fear, you'll often have pain in the upper part of your abdomen, around your gallbladder, those kind of issues. If you're suppressing rage, you will often have kidney, liver-based issues that cause suppression of pain. If you're suppressing the emotion of worth, low self-worth, you'll often have pain in your lower back,
1: mm-hmm.
0: and your back will have problems. If you're suppressing pain in your you're suppressing emotion relating to responsibility, you'll often have pain in your shoulders. If it's your left shoulder, it'll be towards women. If it's your right shoulder, towards men. Now, we could go on and on and on about what body area where you're going to have pain if you suppress emotion. But if we understand the general principle, if I suppress emotion, it will result in pain.
1: Mm-hmm.
0: This is a fact, right? And we need to have faith in that fact.
1: Yeah.
0: So if I am experiencing pain, it means I am suppressing something. I am already suppressing it, and I need to acknowledge that. Now, if we could pray about that, if we involved God in that process, or we could try to use our intellect to find out what it might be that we're feeling, a certain feeling about, and try to attempt to feel that emotion. We could do either. But at some point, we're going to have to do that if we're ever going to be relieved of our pain.
1: I suppose what you have helped me with, knowing Linda, actually, and knowing her question and where it comes from, she acknowledges that she's in suppression of something and this is the cause of her pain.
0: Yes.
1: And she's feeling like, yep, but I just don't hack it. I want to go and take a Panadol.
0: Yes.
1: So
0: she doesn't want to sit in the pain.
1: Yes.
0: So she doesn't want to sit in the results of the suppression or the suppression itself.
1: Yes.
0: And this is what most people do. What most people do with suppression of emotion is they suppress the emotion, which then causes pain, and they don't want to feel the result of their suppression of the emotion, which is the pain, and so they go and find something to suppress the pain.
1: Yeah. Yeah.
0: And this is how slimy we are as individuals, actually, from God's perspective. We're always trying to slip out of the real reason of why something is happening. And pain is always the result of a suppression of something. And we need to acknowledge that it's our desire to suppress. The pain is the direct result of our desire to suppress.
1: Mm-hmm.
0: No other reason. If we didn't desire to suppress, then we wouldn't have the pain.
1: Yeah.
0: Now, when you go and take a Panadol or some other form of pain medication, that's the label of the pain medication here in Australia, what will happen is that you're just showing that you desire to suppress more. And what we need to do is use our intellect and our will to attempt to find out why we have such strong desire to suppress pain and strong desire to suppress the reason why the pain occurred, which is our emotion about that particular area of our body.
1: Mm-hmm.
0: There's something going on inside that particular area of our body that we have had now a long-term suppressive relationship with, that we're in total resistance of, and because it's been such a long-term problem, it's now exhibiting the problem as pain in our physical form.
1: Mm.
0: And we need to understand that.
1: Yeah. So to relate to my example and how you've helped me, before we met, I would take painkillers once a month.
0: Yes.
1: And while I didn't like that and I thought it was very bad for my liver, that was the only way I could literally get out of bed and function, and even then that was like pushing it.
0: Yes.
1: And then when we met and I felt that I, intellectually I wanted to explore divine truth.
0: Yes.
1: I stopped taking painkillers. I stopped taking any medication, for the large part anyway, and decided I needed to feel, decided intellectually that I needed to feel. But what happened was I would still go and get a hot water bottle, and you could feel from me, and you might have to help me with this because I've shifted something here and I'm finding it hard to articulate, but you would feel from me this feeling of, and I can feel the feeling I had of trying to survive the pain, literally like this it felt like
0: almost
1: internally.
0: The feeling that it feels like from a third party feeling it is a feeling of the person trying they're terrified of the pain,
1: mm.
0: and they're trying to survive it through some comforting

0: things, mm-hmm. rather than just allowing the pain to overwhelm them and therefore flow through them.
1: Yes.
0: And it's the suppression of the flow of the pain that actually causes more pain. So it actually increases the amount of pain the person experiences.
1: And this is my experience, exactly yes. what you described. So we had a discussion, just simply one discussion about this once, and I realised I was trying to do this, and I decided to experiment with just
0: breathing.
1: Sort of surrendering to the pain.
0: Yes.
1: Just instead of trying to, it felt like emotionally go like this towards the pain.
0: So rejection of the pain.
1: That I would go into the pain, and I hate using these airy-fairy ways of,
0: It was a desire to feel it instead.
1: Yes.
0: So you allowed yourself to actually soften to the feeling of it.
1: Exactly.
0: Yes.
1: And in doing that, my pain reduced.
0: And sometimes disappeared.
1: Sometimes totally disappeared, or would be there, what I would usually experience for 36 hours, would be there for 1 hour.
0: Yes.
1: And so that can...
0: However.
1: That's where I'm going, yes.
0: The however is the actual pain still appears every month.
1: Yes.
0: Which is an indication that there is still the suppression of the emotional cause. So while now you are accepting the pain and you are allowing the feeling and experience of such pain, there is still the disallowance of the feelings associated with its emotional cause. Now, in your case, you know that the emotional cause is associated with many events in the first century relating to sexuality and also relating to childbirth and also the torture of your death.
1: And my death. And
0: so
1: many things.
0: There's many emotions involved that you are going to need to allow yourself at some point to actually experience. And at the moment, you are still resistive to experiencing those emotions, and so the pain still occurs or reoccurs every
1: yes.
0: month. However, now that you know that if you resist the pain, it makes it worse, you are now not resisting the pain, and so you find it goes away within an hour or a few hours, instead of there being days and days and days of large discomfort where you're almost bedridden or are bedridden, you now have only an hour or a few hours where you feel that way. And you know that you've got to focus back on the pain and feeling the pain again.
1: I spend that time, you know, and have intellectual acknowledgement of the causes.
0: Yes.
1: But allowing that pain. And I'm very aware that, obviously, I'm still suppressing the causes, otherwise the pain wouldn't exist.
0: Correct.
1: But this process of even just allowing the surrender to pain, or whatever I'm calling it,
0: yeah.
1: Has reduced my fear of all physical pain.
0: Yes.
1: And I suppose that Linda's question was, how do I deal with fear while trying to process physical pain?
0: Yes. So can you see that what's happened is that you've reduced your fear of physical pain, but your fear of emotional pain still remains. It's still quite high. And while our fear of emotional pain is present, it will prevent us from actually going through the process of not creating pain.
1: Yes.
0: So in other words, we will always create pain while we fear the emotional pain. We'll create physical pain when we fear the emotional pain. So the secret now is to go through this process of working through your fear of emotional pain, which you know you've been doing for many months now. And it's the fear of emotional pain which is the main causer of the physical pain.
1: Yeah.
0: And we need to understand these relationships if we're ever going to stop them from occurring. Now, once we understand that it's our fear of emotional pain that's actually creating our physical pain, it tends to suggest that our emotional pain is far greater in our mind and far more terrifying in our soul to feel than the physical pain is, even, because we're prepared to feel the physical pain rather than feel the emotional pain.
1: Yeah.
0: And I find this is an interesting aspect about many of us, is that because we have shut down our souls so much and we've shut down the expression of the emotional pain so much, of course our bodies are going to revert to displaying to us the pain that we feel emotionally as a physical symptom.
1: Mm.
0: And this is actually a loving thing God has done. God's basically saying, look, there's the one level of or layer of resistance that you've placed in, and that is your emotional resistance to feeling emotional pain. And when you do that, you start getting physical pain. So this is now telling you, there's the second layer. Now you have another layer of choice. Are you going to also, it's like completely suppress the physical pain, or are you going to acknowledge to yourself, this is all caused because I have decided to suppress my emotional pain. Mm. And once we become more self-responsible, we start going, well, I don't want to keep going to this physical pain all the time on a regular basis. What I need to do instead is feel the emotional pain that creates it. Once you choose to do that, the physical symptoms will, if you find the emotional pain that caused that problem, the physical symptoms will completely disappear.
1: Yeah.
0: And the body itself will repair any damage that was done to that part of the body after the physical symptoms have disappeared.
1: So you're saying really that it's a question again of our will?
0: Yes.
1: And a softening to and a desire to find our emotional pain that is the cause.
0: Correct.
1: But also, using my example, there is the process of even softening to physical pain that many of us are resisting.
0: Yes, and also seeing the relationship
1: between the physical pain and the emotional pain.
0: Exactly. Yeah. Most people don't do that. Most people are completely disconnected from the relationship between the physical and emotional pain. The physical pain is the effect of the suppression of the emotional pain. And we need to understand this relationship. This is one relationship that the majority of people on this planet do not understand. And so it's natural that many of us have grown up with a complete disconnection to this relationship.
1: Mm.
0: But we need to have some faith that this is the relationship that we have to become aware of. And in fact, God has created this way in love of us so that we, God's saying to us, look, you suppress this emotional pain you have, and this physical pain is the consequence of the suppression of the emotional pain. And now you've got two types of pain.
1: Yeah.
0: And what I'm basically showing you is if you suppress emotional pain, you not only have emotional pain, but you now also have the additional physical pain as a result.
1: Mm.
0: And he's trying to show you that suppression is not the way to go, right? So we talked in How the Human Soul Functions about suppression.
1: Yeah.
0: And a person needs to learn about suppression. But one of the things they need to learn about suppression is that it is not the solution to any problem.
1: Yeah.
0: And this is something that God is trying to teach everybody on this planet. Suppression of a problem and suppression of the effect of a problem is not the solution to the problem. The only way to solve a problem is get to its cause. And the cause of physical pain isn't some kind of malfunction in your body. It's caused by, although, you know, that could be, there is a malfunction in your body to cause physical pain.
1: But that's an effect.
0: But that's the effect of a cause which resides within your soul that's emotional.
1: Mm.
0: And there is something going on emotional that has caused you, that you now have suppressed, intentionally suppressed, that creates the physical pain. And if the physical pain becomes chronic and it becomes like part of your life, it is because you are willing to make the emotional suppression a part of your life.
1: Yeah.
0: Of that particular emotion that causes the physical pain. Now, in this discussion, it's impossible to say what emotional suppression causes what disease, because there's literally thousands of diseases on this planet, all of which, and pains and aches and all sorts of problems, which are caused by different suppression of different emotions, and that is identical in each person. So, for example, if you, through the suppression of an emotion, which is related to wanting to get approval from mothers, and you feel a lot of anger with your mother, but you want to suppress that, and you want to, through addiction, get lovely feelings from women, you will probably get cancer in your right breast at some point in your life.
1: Mm.
0: Right? Now, there is a direct relationship of every person who has cancer in the right breast to that emotion.
1: Your right breast or your left breast?
0: Left breast. Yeah. Left breast, because it's your mother.
1: Yeah.
0: But yeah, left breast, there's a direct relationship between everybody who has cancer to that emotion.
1: Mm.
0: Every single woman who gets cancer in her left breast has that emotion. guaranteed.
1: Yeah.
0: No, this is the beauty of the way God's done things. It's not based on your personality as to why you get a certain disease.
1: Mm.
0: It's not based on some kind of individuality that you get a certain disease. It's the direct result of the suppression of specific emotions that cause specific diseases, and specific accidents even are caused by the same kind of suppressions. Once we understand this relationship, we start not looking at, well, what's this and what's that. We start acknowledging that we are in suppression, which is essential. So we first need to acknowledge we are suppressing our emotion. That's the reason why we've got this physical pain. This is why we've got the physical disease. This is why we've got the physical problem. And running to some kind of medical solution to that, while it may relieve the symptoms, it does not relieve the cause, and so therefore the symptoms are going to continue to be created.
1: Mm-hmm.
0: What we need to do instead is go back to the fact that we are suppressing an emotion, and the pain in the location of the body is directly related to the suppression of the emotion that causes a physical problem of the flow of energy in that part of the body. And we need to understand that. And once we start understanding that, we give up the concept that suppression is the answer.
1: Yeah.
0: We start going, okay, I'm just causing my own pain. Does that make sense?
1: Yeah.
0: I'm causing my own diseases.
1: Yeah.
0: I'm now starting to take responsibility for the fact that it is my choice to suppress. And remember, in the How the Human Soul Functions, we said that the choice to suppress was pushed upon us, usually by our environment. So we're not condemning the person for a choice to suppress, but we're saying you're willing to choose to maintain the suppression, and that's what's causing this damage to your body.
1: Yeah.
0: Stop that, and the damage to your body will cease. That's the reality.
1: Mm.
0: And so that's the secret to dealing with all the pain.
1: Yeah.
0: And with regard to fear, well, fear is a separate emotion altogether. Fear is an emotion that is not even real in many cases. Oftentimes we fear things that are not real. They have been real in our past,
1: mm-hmm.
0: but they are not real right now. So for example, a woman who's been raped, for example, who then starts having problems with her reproductive organs in terms of pains at different times, she don't necessarily be raped again, but she is probably afraid of that thing.
1: Yeah.
0: And she is also afraid of feeling all of the feelings associated with her rape.
1: Mm-hmm.
0: And that is what is causing her to now have pain. So my suggestion to her would be, allow yourself to go through the feelings of rape. I know it's very, very difficult. I have been raped. You have been raped. We both know that it's very, very difficult to go through those emotions. But you need to allow yourself to go through those emotions if you're ever going to be, you know,
1: free of emotional pain.
0: So this is very, very essential thing to do and allow yourself to do. And what we'd recommend then is to start seeing fear as just a feeling.
1: Mm.
0: It is not the end of your life. It is not the end of your existence. It's not the end of all things.
1: Yeah.
0: It is just an emotion that you need to allow yourself to fully feel.
1: Yeah.
0: And when you do that without judgment, you will feel it. And then, of course, the fear of feeling emotions will dissipate.
1: Mm.
0: And then, of course, you will start feeling the different emotions.
1: Yeah.
0: Yeah.
1: So when we're having difficulties enduring or coping with physical pain, there's a number of things that we need to work through. One is our resistance to just allowing ourselves to experience the pain.
0: Correct, because we shouldn't be enduring it, we should just be allowing it.
1: Yes. Yes, but it is that state of like feeling we can't bear it or can't cope with it that causes us to seek out some other
0: solution,
1: isn't it?
0: Yes.
1: So that's the first issue.
0: Yeah.
1: And then there's...
0: So now we're working back, by the way,
1: yes,
0: aren't we?
1: Yes, we're going
0: so
1: back.
0: So we're going backwards from our physical pain.
1: Yes.
0: Our physical pain is the long-term effect of long-term suppression of long-term fear of emotion.
1: Exactly.
0: Right.
1: So if I'm here today in a lot of physical pain,
0: yep.
1: the first step is to
0: allow the feeling of the physical
1: pain. Allow the feeling of the physical pain and not try to run from it.
0: Correct.
1: And that, not so magically, actually makes the pain reduce.
0: It does.
1: But
0: it will return.
1: Of course. Because
0: unless we are ready to feel the next step.
1: the next step.
0: Which is allow yourself to feel that you want to suppress an emotion.
1: Yeah.
0: The feeling, the desire to suppress.
1: And so it's the feeling, the desire of wanting to suppress that is actually even the next step we can take while we're still in the physical pain.
0: Correct.
1: We know intellectually, well, this is here because I have a long-term suppression of an emotional pain from what you just said.
0: Yep.
1: And so now that I'm in the physical pain, I know intellectually where that's the cause. I might not know even the specific emotion I'm suppressing, but I know it comes from that.
0: Yeah.
1: So obviously I'm going to need to work through my resistance to feeling and my desire to suppress and begin
0: and
1: to feel that emotion.
0: And that's all about your beliefs about suppression. You think that suppression's going to work when it doesn't work.
1: Yeah.
0: You think that suppression is the way to use your soul. It's not the way to use your soul. The human soul doesn't function with suppression very well at all. And so you need to understand a lot of the truths about suppression.
1: And that's really where this preclusion concept that we also talked about comes in, isn't it? While we have the belief inside of us that suppression works,
0: then we're going to be precluded from taking any action against suppression.
1: Yeah. So we have to emotionally connect to that.
0: Correct.
1: Progress through emotionally.
0: And many of us need to connect to the emotion that of I want suppression to work.
1: Yeah.
0: You know, like there's this feeling of anger in us, many of us. I want suppression. I want to be able to suppress. Why doesn't it work? Why doesn't it work? I want it to work, you know. And we need to feel that anger that we have about the fact that, no, we weren't created this way. We weren't created for suppression to actually work. We were created for it to not work, in fact. And once we get through that anger and resistance to suppression, we then realize that suppression is a useless tool that we're attempting to use that has no positive effect whatsoever aside from causing more pain. And once we come to acknowledge that emotionally, and we will probably cry a fair bit to acknowledge that emotionally, then it's highly likely we'll be willing to get to what is the actual individual emotion that causes pain in that location of my body. And that might be anything. It depends on where the pain is in your body. From your head to your toe, there's different pains that could be caused by different suppression of different emotions. So that could be almost anything we could discuss there. But the key is to go through that process of firstly, no longer trying to deny the pain and accepting it and feeling the pain itself, then going into this next state where we realize it's all about suppression, going through our resistance to not to wanting to continue.
1: Yep.
0: We want to continue suppressing, so we're resistant to not suppressing anymore. We need to go through that emotion, and then we realize the truths about suppression and how suppression is actually a damaging thing to us, damaging thing to our soul. That's a wonderful state to get into once you realize that. And then once you get beyond that, you'll start looking at the resistance you have to that specific emotion that causes that specific pain.
1: Yeah. Great.
0: And you can't skip over any of those states, generally. If you've created the pain, then you're going to have to uncreate it through this process.
1: Yeah, and that's a great point that you make, because I know a lot of people think, I just got to get to the causal emotion and then all this pain will disappear and I'm going to do it in the next 10 minutes while I'm in the pain. And
0: highly unlikely.
1: It's really unlikely that you're going to be able to do that, because you've suppressed so long that you've
0: Created
1: pain.
0: Yeah, so it's a chronic problem.
1: Yeah.
0: If it gets to the state where you're feeling pain as a result of it, it's a very bad problem. You know, and I still have some very bad problems in my own body, particularly in my lower back bowel region, because of worth issues, and it's been a chronic problem all my life. I had it was a problem when I was 2 years of age, and this is usually the result. It's a long term pains that you're trying to undo. And it does take time to get to them. Many of them are emotions that we have heavy resistance with, that we don't want to feel because they feel like they're just too hard to feel. And we need to even work through that emotion. And this is the beauty of having a relationship with God. We can eventually grow our faith that actually any emotion can be experienced as long as we have God with us going, helping us through the experience. And once we start getting to that state, we are much more readily open to experiencing and being overwhelmed by emotion in any direction. So that's basically the process we need to go through to address the pain and the fear of our pain.
1: Fantastic.
0: So hopefully that's helped, Linda.
1: This is a question from somebody else. Mm-hmm. I feel blocked. Is it terror blocking me? Is it a matter of time? if I keep on feeling anxiety and fear, more anxiety and fear, will tears finally come?
0: Mm. Well, let's look at this matter of time thing first, shall we? Because we need to dissect this question a little. No, it's not a matter of time. It's a matter of will. We often hear people saying, oh, it's just time, extra time, I need more time, and eventually it will come. No, it's not a matter of time, it's a matter of your will, how you exercise your will. That determines what happens here.
1: Yeah.
0: And while you may need time to develop your will, which is definitely true, you don't need to wait to some mysterious and magical moment, which will never occur, actually, for you to feel into your emotions.
1: Yeah.
0: And the tears will not finally come if you believe it's just a matter of time. What will happen is many years will pass and eventually you will pass and you'll still be waiting for the time for you to feel your emotions. So my suggestion is to not do that. For a person who's struggling to feel their emotions, particularly if they know grief is there or any other emotion is there, the better course of action is to acknowledge that they do not wish to feel it and to be honest with themselves that they are allowed to not wish to feel it.
1: Yeah.
0: They're allowed to take that opportunity that God's given them through the free will, the gift of free will, to not feel the emotion. They would also, if they were honest with themselves, acknowledge that that's probably going to cause some problems in their future if they still retain that viewpoint.
1: Yeah.
0: And do they really have a desire to feel? Now, most people, if they're honest with themselves, would have to, I would suggest, they would have to see eventually that they probably don't have strong desire to feel. The tears themselves, which are going to be painful, or the fears that cover their tears, the different things they are terrified of about feeling emotion. And we have to develop our will somehow to get out of suppression resistance to dealing with emotion itself. So I would suggest to any person who feels blocked that you have a large suppression of the of a desire to deal with any emotion. And my suggestion to you first would be to feel about your emotional belief systems around why you believe suppression and resistance should be your cause of action. And many times you will feel large amounts of anger and rage when you go through these kind of emotions. Anger with God, anger with, you know, how God designed you and all these kind of things. And eventually you'll get to a point of surrendering to the fact that God designed you this way.
1: Yeah.
0: Now, once you get to the point of surrendering to that, you now have the opportunity to examine the individual points of why you suppress and why you resist your emotion, because that is the causes of blockages to all of your emotions that are causal.
1: Mm-hmm.
0: And so the next layer then becomes examining your addictions. So you need to now say to yourself, okay, I am a master at blocking my emotions, so I must have a lot of addictions in play that help me keep my emotions suppressed.
1: Yep.
0: And now it's a matter of seeing those addictions in your day-to-day life and wanting to become aware of them. And again, that is an exercise of your will. So while you resist seeing your addictions, you will never feel your emotions. And you need to see that. There is a direct correlation between you wanting to retain your addictions and your inability to feel emotion. Because addictions are all about suppressing emotions and getting emotions that help you suppress other emotions. So you need to be honest about your addictions. So this requires self-analysis, some kind of self-awareness. And so that now is an exercise, again, of the will to go into the stage of wanting to see your addictions.
1: Mm.
0: Now, once you've exercised your will and wanting to see your addictions, you'll probably end up with a very long list of all of your addictions. And physical pain in your body is an indication of all of your addictions. They are all the areas where you're suppressing the emotion associated with causal emotion. So now you've gone through your addictions, you're looking at your addictions, and you become aware through the process of focusing and feeling the addictions. Remember, this is a feeling process, mm-hmm. not an intellectual one.
1: Mm-hmm.
0: You need to feel every addiction that you have. Every desire you have to suppress something has to be felt, right? And then the reason for such a desire to suppress will be felt.
1: Hmm.
0: Once you do that, you will start getting into this state of feeling some of the fears associated with your addictions. Every fear you suppress creates an addiction. So every time you try to get away with feeling something because you're afraid, you will create an addiction to help you suppress the emotion that you need to feel. So then you start feeling your fears. And fears are all sets of emotional beliefs, all created usually between the age of our conception and 7 years of age. Usually all of our fears, emotional fears, are firmly entrenched by the age of seven. And we are going to need to go back in our memory, this will help us, to access events in our life that caused us to believe that suppression is the way of life,
1: mm-hmm.
0: and resistance to feeling emotion is the way that we need to live. And we need to feel them. We'll need to feel those events. So we need to remember the events and allow ourselves to feel them. Now, obviously, this is going to take time. It's not going to happen overnight.
1: Mm-hmm.
0: And it's going to take time as well in the sense that we're going to have to give it time. See, most people don't give it time.
1: Yeah.
0: What they do is they go, I've got this and I've got that and I've got this, but they still work 40 hours a week. They still, like, the rest of the time go out and play soccer, do this, do that, watch telly, do all these other things, you know, mobile phone, TV, videos, all these different things. And in the end, they're left with 1 hour a week for themselves to examine themselves. Now, I suggest to you, if you do this 1 hour a week, yeah, you're going to feel... Like 10 years later, you're still going to feel you'll not have accomplished much.
1: Yeah.
0: Because it takes a lot of emotional focus to actually allow yourself to become conscious of what's really going on within you with regard to your emotions. And if you ever want to be at one with God, you have to do it.
1: Yeah.
0: You have to do it to become at one with God. You don't have to do it to have a semblance of a life, but you also need to do it if you ever want to have a purely happy life. You're going to have to do it at some point. And what we find most people do at that stage, they go, I don't want to do it now. I haven't got the time to do it now. But to be frank, you make the time to do it now because it's the most important thing. Because if you don't do it now, every aspect of your life is going to be the result of the suppression. Everything you do is going to be a complete result of what you're suppressing.
1: Yeah.
0: So I'd suggest to people, look, stop thinking that suppression is your answer, because it is not. It is not the way to happiness. You are never going to get complete happiness using suppression. What you're going to need to do is go through this gradual process, which is going to require an extreme exercise of your willpower to get down to the facts of your life.
1: Mm.
0: And you are going to need to do this. With God's help and the help of your guides, you are going to need to do this for yourself, and you are going to have to develop a desire for yourself to do it.
1: Yeah.
0: No one else is responsible. There are people that can help you, but none of the people who can really help you will ever take responsibility for you to do it, off of you to do it. And also, if they feel that you're not responsible, they won't help you.
1: Yeah.
0: If they truly love you, they want you to see your personal responsibility to do it first. Now, that means taking action of all kinds, talking about your feelings and emotions, talking about your childhood, but also writing about it, reflecting upon it, spending this personal time so that you eventually get access to these emotions that you're suppressing and blocking.
1: Yeah.
0: So this is the process that I suggest to anybody who's blocked. These are the actions you're going to have to take if...
1: Yeah.
0: You ever want to get beyond your blockages. And it is not a matter of time. It is a matter of how much you use your will and how much you're willing to spend time doing that. It's not just a matter of time magically that these things will occur. These things will only occur if you have a very definite exercise of your will in that direction.
1: Mm.
0: the only way I have ever personally progressed is by an extreme exercise of my own will.
1: Yeah. If we go back to the question, perhaps, because it's hard to know because these questions have come to us from all over, over a long period of time, so it's hard to know exactly what this person is meaning because it does contradict itself a little bit.
0: Sure, certainly.
1: So if we go back over it.
0: Yes.
1: The first statement is, I feel blocked.
0: Yes.
1: And then the next statement, or the next question is it terror blocking me?
0: Yes.
1: And you've just gone...
0: It's a whole series of things blocking her.
1: Yeah, you've gone through this...
0: Blocked is the final state, and backwards from that state is belief systems, suppression, and terror, fear. But before fear, addictions.
1: Yes.
0: You know, so back if we go backwards, there's the blocked state, the result... And if we go back, there's a whole series of things blocking you, not just terror.
1: Yes, so addiction.
0: It's oversimplifying things to say it's just terror.
1: Yes. And then the question sort of changes a little and says, is it a matter of time? If I keep feeling anxiety and fear, more anxiety and fear, will tears finally come? And you've said it's definitely not about time. It's about will.
0: Yes.
1: But then...
0: But then there's the second half of the question.
1: It's hard to know. Are they saying... It contradicts itself. If we're blocked, we're not feeling anxiety and fear for a start.
0: Probably not.
1: No.
0: However, see, most people believe they're feeling anxiety or fear when all they're doing is living in anxiety and fear.
1: Yeah.
0: And I'd suggest that this person is living in an anxiety and fear rather than feeling anxiety and fear. When you feel anxiety and fear as a causal emotion, it dissipates, it goes away. If you're living in anxiety and fear, it's with you every day.
1: It never goes away.
0: It goes on and on and on. So I would suggest this lady is, I think it's a lady, is not feeling her anxiety and fear. She is living in her anxiety and fear.
1: And that's really important, isn't it, for people to come to understand this difference between living in an emotion, which is basically having a sensation of the emotion and then acting in every way to prevent that emotion overwhelming us.
0: Correct.
1: Which is very different from having a sensation of the emotion and allowing it to overwhelm us.
0: And going through the experience.
1: Going through it. Then we're feeling it. And in the first case, we're living in it.
0: Correct.
1: And so if we're feeling, oh, I'm anxious and afraid, but we're always acting to allay that, then we can't really say we're feeling it.
0: No.
1: And we will feel blocked.
0: Of course we'll be blocked.
1: Yeah.
0: So we need to differentiate here, of course, between the feeling of an emotion, which is actually a relieving process, and the suppression of the feeling of the emotion and living in it instead, which is the day-to-day living with the emotion. It's like day-to-day living with pain. It's the same thing. It's caused by suppression of the emotion. It's caused by not feeling the emotion. So when we day-to-day live in fear and we day-to-day are anxious, we are not releasing the emotion. So we're not experiencing it. We are taking actions to try and alleviate it. We're doing addictive things in our day-to-day life to attempt to alleviate the experience of it. Now, any sadness that we feel in that state is only rebellion.
1: Mm.
0: It's a rebellion against having to feel the emotion.
1: Yeah.
0: Right. So we have a cry that we feel anxious every day. But that's not feeling why we feel anxious every day.
1: Mm-mm.
0: So it requires far more exercise of our willpower to get into why.
1: Mm.
0: And that requires far more self-analysis than just going, oh, I'm blocked. You know, is it because I'm terrified?
1: Yeah.
0: You know, the reality is if you're truly analytical in terms of not analytical intellectually, but you're actually... And you're desiring to know, by now a person who's blocked would know.
1: Yeah.
0: If they desired to know what was causing their blockages, they would know.
1: Yeah.
0: God answers the questions of sincere individuals. So every person who's sincerely asking the question, if the question is it my terror that's causing my blockages, God would already be answering that question, right? And in most cases, it's not terror that's causing the blockages. It's addictions that are causing the blockages, and it's the terror or the lack of wanting to feel the terror that causes the addictions. So most of the time our blockages are directly caused by our desire to remain in addiction with the world.
1: Yeah.
0: And this is something that many of us need to address.
1: Mm. An important distinction to recognise that many of us feel our experience of feeling emotions... has just, for a lot of us, because we live in so much suppression, has really just been a weak sensation of that feeling.
0: Correct.
1: When actually, when we use our will in this way, we're going to feel things in a much more overwhelming and intense way.
0: Exactly. Yeah. So what I would suggest to such a person, there's quite a few videos we might suggest besides the human soul frequently asked questions, is to actually perhaps watch the videos that we did in the assistance group in the USA in 2013, where we talked about addictions.
1: Yes.
0: And how addictions cause us to suppress emotionally. It's great for them to watch that particular those sections of videos. We're also started up this year a series of videos, which we haven't completed yet, all about emotions and the essential things that we need to understand about emotions, which we started down in Kentucky and New South Wales. And that was in February of this year. So I would suggest the person finds those two sets of videos.
1: Yes.
0: There's quite a lot of material there.
1: Yeah.
0: And actually looks through and sincerely asks themselves, what do they think is the cause of their own blockages?
1: Mm.
0: Yeah. Great. We need to take responsibility for the fact that we create our own blockages.
1: Yeah. And that this beautiful thing that you said at the beginning, that it's not a matter of time, it's a matter of will.
0: Will.
1: And a lot of us go on just waiting for things to get so bad that suddenly we deal, or we have magical thinking that somehow it's going to magically pop out of us.
0: Exactly.
1: When really you're saying it's very much about how we exercise our will. And coming to grips with that, that we're responsible for that, is a big issue.
0: Yes, most of us want a magical solution. We do. You know, if we're honest with ourselves, the majority of us want a magical solution. We don't want to have to exercise our will to feel an emotion in order to cure ourselves. We want Jesus to come along and cure us. That's what we want. And it doesn't work that way. The very first thing I had to do myself in the first century is learn how to cure myself through this process of understanding my own soul and how God created it to function, and then working through the layers of any resistance that I might have had to that functioning. And I had to get myself out of, through that state to actually understand and get into a state where God's love could flow through me and then help cure other people. Mm. But even then, I couldn't cure other people indiscriminately. I could only cure them if they had the same attitude of wanting to find the underlying reason for why they created the, you know, what was the cause within them for their own illnesses and diseases.
1: Mm-hmm.
0: So you've got to be very careful with what you presume here. Everybody seems to want a magical solution to addressing things like blockages and why they're emotionally blocked and so forth. But the real solution is being sincere and pure in your desire to come to God's love, and therefore work through any resistance within you that causes you to be out of harmony with that. That is what is going to cure every problem. And if that's not happening, if you're blocked from that happening, it's because no sincere desire really exists yet.
1: Yeah.
0: And we need to understand that.
1: Mm.
0: Yeah. And work through the reasons why no desire exists.
1: Yeah.
0: Work through, find the reason. Be sincere about that. Instead of just hoping that some magical solution with some magical answer and some magical person will come along and do it all for you, because that is not going to happen here or in the spirit world.
1: Yeah.
0: Now, that you have many helpers, but all they can do is work with your desire.
1: Mm-hmm.
0: They can only work with your will.
1: Yeah.
0: They can't force you into feeling some emotion that you don't want to feel. And God will not force you into feeling emotion you do not want to feel. And unless you're really ready to feel the emotion you don't want to feel, you're going to remain blocked. So somebody's going to have to exercise their will here, and the only person who has control of your soul is you,
1: yeah.
0: And so it's going to be your will that has to be exercised to change.
1: Yeah. Yeah. You know, it's such an important thing that God wants us to learn, and it's really about becoming the full expression of our personality, isn't it?
0: Yes.
1: Embracing our will and understanding it and using it and
0: yes.
1: and coming to love that it is ours and yes. that we can make choices and,
0: yeah. and understanding that everything that is happening to me is the expression of my own will in some way.
1: Yeah.
0: I need to go and see that and take responsibility for that, rather than trying to think that somebody else will come along and rescue me from having to go through those particular things. It is not loving for someone to rescue you from what is your intention. You know, even if your intention is exercised in a direction that causes your own pain. Mm-hmm. It's still not loving for someone to rescue you from that. It's loving for someone to try to assist you to see the need to change, but it's not loving for someone to come along and just change you without your will being involved.
1: Yeah.
0: So we all need to exercise our will more positively if we ever want to find our blockages and work through our emotions properly. And like I said, I've had to exercise an extreme amount of willpower to get to some of my emotions. And to be honest, I've yet to exercise enough willpower to get to some of them.
1: Yeah.
0: And this is why I'm still not in that pure condition again. And so, you know, it does take a lot of effort, a lot of time, and a lot of sincere desire to be developed before you can actually get to that state.
1: Yeah, and I suppose I have the privilege of living with you and seeing how dedicated you are to that process. Mm-hmm. And I often feel that a lot of people have this expectation of you to be perfect as Jesus, or that you're somehow special, or it's somehow easier for you, or that it's somehow the rules don't apply, or that just because you're Jesus, God loves you better, and so it's easier. And
0: that's not the case at all.
1: No.
0: In fact, I face many more extreme emotions than the average person faces, along with 2,000 years of memory that I've got to process. And so it's often very, very difficult to go through different processes for me emotionally. But I exercise my will to do so.
1: And that's what I see, that you take it seriously. You practice very firmly what you preach.
0: Mm-hmm.
1: If you are aware of something within yourself, you don't make excuses for that, you don't try to avoid that, or if you do, you're honest about that also.
0: Mm-hmm. Mm-hmm.
1: But certainly when there's issues affecting your love of others, you take that extremely seriously.
0: Mm.
1: Immediately. And
0: even my love of environment and animals and birds and other creatures, yeah, I take very seriously.
1: Yeah. And so I am witness to how much will is required, and I'm still growing that desire to have my will developed that much that it becomes my number one priority in every moment.
0: Yes.
1: To grow in this way and
0: yes.
1: to honour the principles of how the soul functions, really.
0: Yes.
1: Yeah.
0: Yeah, the way I see it for my personal life is that I feel the primary reason why I came here was to demonstrate from this condition of sin, or the condition of emotional error, if we can call it that, condition of emotions out of harmony with love, what I wanted to demonstrate how to get from that condition back into that one with God. So I sort of see it almost as my work, if you like. So it's my primary job. Not that I see it as such, but it's sort of like I do see it partly like that, because it feels to me like, what's the point of coming here and going through this experience again and losing a lot of the things that I had before then to come here, if I'm not going to come here for the purpose I came here?
1: Yeah.
0: And so I'm very focused on it. No, this is something that the earth needs to know about. It will solve so many of individuals and collectively. It will solve so much of the earth's problems if people understood how to do it, and they need someone to show them how to do it. So that's why I want to do it, because that's one of the reasons, not the only, and it's not my primary reason,
1: mm-hmm.
0: but it's one of the reasons. As an act of love towards others, to show them what to do. And what I'm suggesting to all of the people listening to this question is that you are going to have to develop an extreme amount of will to progress in the manner that I am trying to demonstrate to you, if you want to progress in the world as it is today.
1: Yeah.
0: And in many years to come, that might not be the case.
1: Yeah.
0: You know, lots of people might change, and lots of people may be around you demonstrating how to change, and it might be much easier. But at the moment, in 2014, there's going to be a large amount of the exercise of your willpower to actually go through this process, and you're going to need to give yourself time and love yourself through this process if you're ever going to do it.
1: But by doing that, that becomes a very beautiful part of your soul that you've developed,
0: mm-hmm.
1: and that will, developed under what are at times
0: extreme duress, shall we call it?
1: Opposition. That becomes, in a way, you are developing things that many people who've been in the spirit world a long time, in sometimes better conditions, if you like, have not developed it in the same way, have they?
0: Correct.
1: There is just, I feel passionately about the beauty of developing one's will and one's faith
0: on earth.
1: On earth. because it does you so well for the rest of your life.
0: Yes. We have experienced the joys of the 2,000 years that we had in the spirit world primarily because of the exercise of our will on earth.
1: Mm.
0: And we had to do it under extreme conditions. And when you have to do it under extreme conditions, you honour it.
1: Yeah.
0: And unfortunately, there are many people on earth and in the spirit world that do not honour the exercise of their will, nor do they take responsibility for it.
1: Mm.
0: And that is one of the main problems that causes them to not progress. So these are some of the blockages, the resistances that people have towards progression.
1: Yeah.
0: And I feel that it's very important to understand that blockages are self-caused.
1: Mm.
0: They are not caused by your environment. And this is where we need to take responsibility for all of the blockages that we have. It doesn't mean that we need to punish ourselves for them. We just need to take responsibility for them. We need to see that it is the direct result of our own action that blockages are occurring.
1: And until we do, we won't take full responsibility for the changing of that block.
0: Correct. So we'll wait for some magical cure.
1: Exactly. We feel that the fault is outside of ourselves, and so the alleviation of it should come from outside. And when we recognise that, no, this block is in me because of choices I'm making, I've chosen to be blocked on this issue, then we realise we can make a different choice, don't we?
0: Exactly. Yeah. So it's such an essential thing.
1: Yeah.
0: And what I'd encourage people to do who feel blocked is to take more self-responsibility and take more action to helping their own soul unblock, because they, in the end, are completely responsible for the development of their own soul.
1: Mm.
0: Other people can assist them and help them, but unless they are prepared to go through a process where they are willing to open up the reasons why they are suppressing, work through all of their addictions, work through all their fears, and eventually get down to the grief that causes a lot of their suffering, they will not grow. And they will not change, and they will always remain blocked. And it doesn't matter how much time you goes past, you can remain blocked for many thousands of years. And we have observed many people remain blocked for thousands of years. We have friends who were with us in the first century life that we had, and they are still in the hells of the spirit world today because they chose to exercise their will in an unloving manner towards themselves and others, and remain blocked to the truth. And so, you can't say enough about exercising your will in a different direction to that.
1: Yeah, absolutely.
0: Yeah.
1: Thank you.
0: Thanks.
1: This person asks, I often intellectually know what the underlying causal emotion or issue is, but I find it difficult to feel the emotion. How do I experience the deep emotion that needs to be accessed?
0: Well, firstly, this statement that you often intellectually know what the underlying causal emotion is, to me is also a bit of a intellectual tomfoolery that we play with ourselves. And most of the time you don't know, to be honest. And it's only when you actually feel an emotion that most of the time you know what its cause is.
1: Mm.
0: So any person who believes they intellectually know what their emotions are but they're not feeling them, it's highly unlikely they actually do intellectually know what their emotions are.
1: Yeah.
0: And it's even if they do intellectually know what their emotions are, that will not necessarily help you to feel it. So you might as well give up the whole process of trying to intellectually know anything and even stop telling yourself that you intellectually know things. You see, everything your mind processes comes from your soul anyway. And if your soul hasn't released a specific emotion yet, then you don't know it either at your soul level or intellectually.
1: Yeah.
0: So it's pointless telling yourself that you do. Oftentimes we want to tell ourselves that we do because we're addicted to the concept that we know. We use knowledge as a way of allaying fear.
1: Mm.
0: So we try to tell ourselves, I don't have to be so afraid of that now that I know something about it. And that's where our problems all start. And in fact, the whole reason why we're not feeling underlying causal emotions is generally, as we've already explained in other FAQs on this emotional subject, and that is generally we are either in denial, we are in addiction, or we're terrified. We're afraid. It's usually one of those three reasons. Now, obviously we need to go down through those particular processes. And if a person looks at, I think it was the previous FAQ I answered, FAQ in this session,
1: yeah.
0: they'll have the answer of how to go down through all of those emotions.
1: Sure.
0: So I feel in this person's case, they need to firstly stop telling themselves that they intellectually know things. You don't know anything until you process through it emotionally. Until then, you're just regurgitating memories, or you could say words that have been spoken to you. You don't really know much more than that at that point.
1: And it can even just be a theoretical idea, can't it? I think it's probably this because of these factors,
0: yes.
1: but there's been no feeling involved in establishing that theory, really.
0: Of course, and also the problem with trying to do this, the problem with intellectually knowing something, causes you to try to access an emotion that often is not present or often has layers of other emotions on top of it that you first need to feel.
1: Yeah.
0: And so, for example, a lot of people have a lot of rage which they don't wish to acknowledge. They feel embarrassed about acknowledging it, or they feel that they shouldn't have it, and they have lots of other judgments about the anger that they have within them. And so what they do is they tell themselves they don't have any anger. Right, And the same applies with many of their addictions. Like, most people have huge amounts of addictions in play in their day-to-day life, all suppressing certain fears and certain grief.
1: Yeah.
0: But what they tell themselves is they don't have those addictions. It's not an addiction that caused them to do this today or yesterday, or you know, caused them to eat this food or caused them to go and do this thing with another person. They tell themselves it was a pure desire. So they're always trying to feed intellectually. You're always trying to feed yourself validation of why your soul wishes to hang on to its suppression and its resistance.
1: Yeah.
0: So the problem with any intellectual processing, if it's not, is that it's tainted with a lack of logic most of the time until you process through the emotion.
1: Yeah.
0: And while it's tainted with a lack of logic, you can guess that you have certain causal emotions, or you can assume that because certain events happen to you, you must have certain emotions. But that doesn't help you actually get into the emotions. What's going to help you is to be far more honest about the suppression and the resistance that you have, and then allow yourself to go through the rage first, the anger that you have, down into your, which comes from your addictions not getting met, down into the addictions, the expectations and demands that you have that you would like to have met, and then through them into the actual fears that you actually have that are often suppress the grief.
1: Mm-hmm.
0: So what we need to do is go through that particular process. Now, the average person doesn't want to go through that process. They want to go, in most women's cases, they would like to go from where they are now right to the grief and skip the fact that they're angry and skip the fact that they've got addictions, and definitely for most women skip the fact that they have no fear.
1: They
0: want to have no fear.
1: Yeah.
0: But they have lots of fear, lots of terror to feel, and most women don't want to feel that.
1: Mm-hmm.
0: In the case of men, oftentimes they will allow themselves to experience some anger because it's a bit more socially acceptable for a man to express anger. And so usually men are in less denial of their anger, but fear is a very weak place for most men to go to. They don't feel that they can go there. And for most men, sadness is the worst possible place for them to go. So, of course, they don't really want to go there.
1: Yeah.
0: So most men cycle between the stages of anger and addiction.
1: Mm-hmm.
0: And most women cycle between the stages of suppression of anger and addiction.
1: Yeah.
0: and unfortunately, that means that the majority of people do not know emotionally or intellectually what's really a causal emotion that they need to express in order to release themselves from their current condition.
1: Yeah.
0: And the only way you're going to know is by going down through that process. And most of us want to skip that process. And so most of us guess using our intellect, and our guesses are often very, very wrong. So we often receive emails, as you know, that where people say, oh, I feel it's about a low sense of worth, and we're going, no, it's not about a low sense of worth at all. In fact, you believe that you arrogantly think that you're better than other people, you know. So, you know, there's so many things that people say to us from an intellectual concept of what they think it is, and you can feel from them that it's totally different to what they're saying.
1: Even sometimes if that might be the causal emotion that resides within them, there is still the issue that in avoidance of that, in their addiction, they behave very arrogantly.
0: Yes.
1: And if they try to skip to feeling the low sense of worth that may or may not be there without first dealing with their unloving and addictive behaviour in arrogance, then it's not going to work, is it?
0: No. They've got to see things, you know, like, and you've got to go through the seeing of things in order for it to be a sincere process. You can't expect to just jump to an emotion that you would like it to be. And what we find is most people would like their emotions to be a certain way, and their true emotions are very, very different to what they would like their emotions to be. If you are truly honest with this process,

0: used to suppress you from other things. And this is why most people who say that they know what their causal emotion is but they're not feeling it, they don't even know what their causal emotion is most of the time. And this is the reason why they're not feeling it, because they don't know what it is. If they knew what it is and they were allowing the experience of it, they'd probably get there. Now, the second part of the question is, if you do actually know what your causal emotion is, which is possible, to intellectually sort of have a good idea of what it might be, and you're not experiencing the emotion, then obviously we need to look at the first three things, anger, addiction, and fear. It's got to be one of those three things blocking the flow of that emotion. And this is where most people really struggle. They don't want to acknowledge they're angry. They don't want to acknowledge they're afraid. And most of the time they like their addictions because their addictions give them everything they want and they want to keep them. Yeah. And so for that reason, the majority of people, even if they do come to know intellectually what their causal emotion is, probably won't process it unless they go through the processing of the resistive emotions and the suppressive emotions, which are all related to anger, addictions and fear. And this is where we need to allow ourselves to go. And because anger, addictions and fear are generally unpleasant to acknowledge within us, a lot of them feel quite sleazy in terms of emotionally, so they feel quite shameful to experience. And we often don't want to go there either, and this is why we become blocked. So my suggestion to a person in this kind of situation is to first stop trying to use their intellect to find what the emotion is and instead use their intellect to find what the block is. what's going on, what anger is in them, what addictions are in them and what fears they have, and start to acknowledge those particular emotions. Because unless they acknowledge those emotions and go through the process of feeling those emotions, and are ready to, through the exercise of their will, desire to feel those emotions, they will never get to know what their causal emotions are.
1: So you're saying if we're not feeling our causal emotions, we could be guessing wrong.
0: Well, most likely we're guessing wrong, I'm saying. Yeah. And if on the off chance that we're not, we're still not going through our fear, our anger, our addictions and our fear.
1: Because once we do that, our causal emotion will flow from us naturally.
0: Easily, like a child. Yeah. Once you go through and release the blockages from you, the causal emotion just flows out of you, you know, without any even need to access it intellectually. And a situation comes up, and because you're humble to your emotion now and you're humble to what the experience is and you don't worry so much about what everybody thinks of you, you just go straight into your emotion. You don't have to think about it, you don't have to worry about it, and you don't have to work it all out or any of those kind of things. And if you have to do all of those things, you are in a lot of fear. And in fact, you are doing those things to avoid the feeling of your fears, and you are doing those things to avoid the work needed to be done in fear, addiction and anger, which are the main reasons why you block any emotion that's causal.
1: Great.
0: All right.
1: Can our darker emotions cause us to take actions that are not pure?
0: Always. Yes, always. Your darker emotions will cause you to take actions that are not pure all the time. Because so it's not a can, it's yes, it will always happen. The reason why is because the soul is dominant. This is the principle of dominance. So when we look at how the human soul functions, whatever is in the soul emotionally will dominate our everyday existence. So if we have darker emotions in our soul, and you know, emotions where we'd like to harm people, or emotions of rage and anger, which that all comes from, or emotions of rebellion, which cause us to get into trouble a lot, or emotions driven by fears that that we're trying to allay by using addictions, all of those types of emotions will definitely dominate. So therefore, every single day, they will dominate you. So you can think you're suppressing them, but your actions and your words and your behaviour will be driven by them. And it will only be a supreme exercise of will that prevents you from acting them out.
1: Yeah.
0: And you won't be able to do it all the time. When you're put under strain or under pressure, you'll revert back to the dominance of the soul. So the soul and its emotions will dominate every single moment of your existence. So if your soul is full of dark emotions, they are going to dominate every day.

0: of your existence, unless you exercise a supreme, some supreme control of your will, and even then, given certain circumstances, you'll revert back to your old behaviour. So you need to give up the concept that you can somehow bury your dark emotions and they have no effect on your life, because it's not true. They have an effect on you every single day-to-day life, every single moment of the day.
1: And isn't it true that the more we suppress our emotions, the more they dominate, our darker emotions, the more they dominate what we do?
0: Correct. This is why, you know, a lot of religious faiths have this feeling of guilt. You know, they teach you that you should do, you know, these commandments, and every single person at some point can't do these commandments because of the dominance of their soul.
1: Yep.
0: And so they, you know, go ahead and they break one of the commandments, and then, of course, there's huge amounts of guilt associated with the breaking of one of the commandments. And so then you, you know, you punish yourself for the breaking of a commandment, but that doesn't change anything either. So because your soul's dominant, you can punish yourself as much as you want, but you'll still go ahead and do it next time. And this is why, like, a lot of religious faiths, for example, have this issue with masturbation, like particularly Christian religious faiths. And they're saying, you know, the man, well, and usually it's referred to as the male that's got a problem with it, you know, needs to get it under control. This habitual masturbation is bad for him and all these kind of things, right? They don't have any real reason why this is the case, of course, but they do feel that it's somehow immoral. And so what they do is they feel you've got to get control of yourself, you know, you've got to control the fact that you want to do this. And the problem with that kind of reasoning is that it causes a person to believe that eventually they can control their soul with their mind.
1: Yeah.
0: And they can't.
1: Yeah.
0: And sooner or later they will relapse to their old behaviour. And then, of course, because they're being told that it's all about control, they then feel guilty that they can't control. Mm-hmm. They would be far better off trying to find the causal emotional reason why they relapse into such behaviour. So habitual masturbation, for example, is driven by a large amount of sadness about intimacy. And sadness in the relationship with the opposite sex. So what the person would need to do is feel some of that sadness. Mm-hmm. When they feel some of that sadness, the feeling will dissipate and then they'll feel less drawn to habitual masturbation, and masturbation would just be more of a sexual enjoyment rather than something that's habitual, driven by a need or an addiction of some kind.
1: Yeah.
0: And so in this, and I'm not saying in this discussion, obviously, that masturbation is wrong, because the reality is if you're not allowed to touch yourself, then I would suggest nobody is.
1: And nobody else is able to touch you either.
0: No, that's right. Why should somebody else be able to touch you when you can't? But the reality, though, is that there are many people who are addicted to it in order to avoid some of these emotions, and they would be far better off finding the emotion than they would trying to control the habit using their intellect.
1: Yeah.
0: You know, once you deal with the emotion and release it, you're not driven by the emotion anymore, and so now you have full control of your choices and decisions.
1: So if we use that example, you're speaking of a sadness about intimacy, for example, mm-hmm. can drive the habit of masturbation, habitual masturbation, if you like.
0: Yes. And well, can I make it even more plain? In the even if the man is in a relationship, the majority of women do not give their hearts or give themselves sexually in a relationship. As a result, the man feels quite sad about this. So he's sad that he's not feeling the flow of sexual feelings from the woman to himself. As a result, he's going to be driven to masturbation if he does not feel the sadness that he feels about that. Does it make sense?
1: Yes.
0: Now, when he doesn't feel the sadness of that, he will feel like he has to masturbate in order to feel at least some kind of pleasure and somebody, sort of a feeling that something or somebody wants him, type of feeling, even if it's him, he himself.
1: Yeah.
0: And this is what drives his habit. Mm-hmm. Now, in a relationship, if this man's in a relationship, there's quite a few things he needs to address. Firstly, he needs to address the woman's reluctance to share her heart or her sexual feelings with him. He also needs to address the fact that he needs that to survive. So he needs to feel about why he needs that to survive, what sadness within him causes him to need that to survive. And they are the causal emotions he actually needs to access. So he might be afraid of addressing those things with the woman. He might be afraid of the woman and upsetting her and she goes completely and then he has no sex at all. He might be afraid of a number of different things that cause him to feel that masturbation is the way out of the situation, and rather than discussion with his girl, you know, in the case of what we're suggesting here with his partner, and he needs to work his way through those emotional issues. Now, it's the denial of those emotional issues that create the habit, mm-hmm. the addiction. And we need to understand that. It's the denial of it. And it's not because somebody has lost control. They have no control because they are driven by their addiction.
1: Yeah.
0: Right? Pretty much all of our addictions are emotional, and then we have a few physical ones.
1: Yeah.
0: So, you know, most people think it's the other way around, but it's not. It's that you have a few physical addictions, all driven by these large numbers of emotional addictions.
1: Mm-hmm.
0: That once you work your way through, you no longer have the physical addiction either. They automatically dissipate.
1: So clarifying what you're saying is that the question was, can our darker emotions cause us to take actions that are not pure?
0: Mm-hmm.
1: It sounds like it's the suppression of our darker emotions that actually drive us to take actions that are not pure. And
0: yes.
1: When we allow our darker emotions, we no longer feel driven to avoid them.
0: I suppose it depends on how you allow them. Like,
1: sure.
0: If you allow them from the point of view of experiencing them within yourself without taking them out on anyone else,
1: mm-hmm.
0: then yes, they haven't caused you to cause any problems for anybody else, and there will be a release inside of you. But the majority of people don't do that. What the majority of people do is they suppress them, or they allow them to actually have full reign over how they treat other people. Now, of course, that's going to even further darken the soul, and that is suppression and resistance to those dark emotions.
1: Mm.
0: So when I say dark emotions will always cause you to do dark things, that is always true, right, because of the dominance of the soul. You will always do dark things if you have dark emotions in them, inside of you. If you suppress them, you'll even do worse things.
1: Mm-hmm. Mm-hmm.
0: Does that make sense?
1: Yeah.
0: Now, you have a choice. Do you suppress and resist, or do you feel them?
1: Mm-hmm.
0: Now, the majority of people choose to not feel them because they feel painful to feel, and what they choose to do is try to suppress them and resist them. In trying to suppress them and resist them, generally you will do even darker things.
1: Mm.
0: And this is how people who believe in love murder other people.
1: Yeah.
0: This is how, you know, women who believe in love, you know, kill an unborn child.
1: Yeah.
0: This is how, you know, it's all done through the darker emotions that exist within the soul, generating within the person thoughts that justify their behaviour.
1: Yeah.
0: So the darker emotions will always finish up doing that. They'll always generate thoughts that finish up justifying more unloving behaviour.
1: Mm.
0: And you can't avoid that because the soul is dominant.
1: Yeah.
0: What you can do is you can work on that happening. Why does it happen? You can get to the soul-based emotional reason why it's happening and release it, and then you can change.
1: Yeah.
0: But a force of will is not going to change you. You have to use extreme will, and even then, put yourself in a difficult situation. You will do what the dark emotions dictate. So, for example, for a woman who normally believes that she loves children, she becomes pregnant from a one-night stand with a man that she hates, right, and that somehow she got into a sexual interaction with, and now she's pregnant. What does she do? Well, most of the time that woman wouldn't hesitate to take a morning after pill if it was available to her, or further than that, if she does become pregnant, abort the child.
1: Mm.
0: Now, in that way, the woman has become a murderess. That she's willing to justify the murderess by saying, oh, but I don't want the child, and it's not good to bring the child in the world. The child would be happier in the spirit, you know, in the afterlife. It would be happier without me, you know. Or they believe that the child hasn't even incarnated yet, you know. It's not a child yet until it's born. There's all sorts of justifications we make, all of which internally, most of the time, we know are false.
1: Yeah.
0: But we take them because the dark emotion generates those thoughts.
1: Mm-hmm.
0: So the dark emotion will always, always dominate in the end. And given the situation, it will always exert its power.
1: Mm.
0: And this is what we need to do, is we need to start looking at those dark emotions and let them go emotionally. We need to process them, experience them, feel them so that they release from us. Now there is no opportunity for them to control because they're no longer in us.
1: Mm. Mm. It's funny, isn't it, because almost everyone on the planet is trying to hide their darker emotions, a lot of times for fear of what they might do mm-hmm. if they acknowledge those emotions. Mm-hmm. And yet from what you're saying, the more they're suppressed, the more dominant, more driven everyone is to keep them suppressed, and so they do justify more and more acts.
0: Yes, and eventually they do take actions. Or they have to do the other thing, which is completely suppress every feeling in their soul, which is very damaging to yourself. So eventually they do one of those two things. If the dark emotion exists in the soul and you never release it, you carry it around like a burden, right? Sooner or later in a situation that will come up and dominate. Or if you're very, very, very good at suppression, which most people on the earth are fairly good at because we've had lots of training. We had training from the moment we were conceived right the way through our entire childhood, right the way into our adulthood. We've had training about how to suppress, and society is great at enforcing suppression. Because of that, we go, right, I'm going to suppress this. I'm going to suppress, like, I feel like cheating on my husband, but I'm going to suppress it. And then we come up with all these concepts and ideas. It doesn't matter where you get your sexual desires from, as long as you go home and you have sex with your husband, you know. Yep. So it's okay if you watch a bit of porn, it's okay if you watch that guy walk down the street and all that kind of, as long as you go home and have sex with your husband, that's all fine, you know. And there's all these justifications, but see, this is the darkness of the soul dominating, and we then use our intellect to try, the soul uses its intellect to try and justify the soul's condition.
1: Yeah.
0: And this is always going to happen. And then what you do is you suppress that or attempt to. So you try hard, you know, you pray to God, you know, saying, help me overcome this evil desire and all these kind of things. And God's saying, well, the only way you're going to overcome this evil desire is to feel the evil desire and its cause. Why do you feel like doing that? And you'll trace that back to some childhood events and so forth. And once those things are released, you'll never feel like that again.
1: Mm-hmm.
0: Yeah. And it's fantastic knowing that. Because you can be confident about that anything that might be judged by yourself as evil inside of yourself can always be changed, as long as you find the causal emotion that causes it. And that's and this is the only action we can take with our so-called dark emotions. Yeah.
1: Great. Thank you. Why do we wish to ignore our darker emotions?
0: Because we believe that ignoring them will make them go away, which is, as we can see from our previous FAQ, that's not the case. Our dark emotions never go away if we ignore them. But there is this common viewpoint amongst humankind that if you ignore something, it will go away. And sometimes it does work with regard to people, you know. If you ignore them long enough, sometimes they do go away. But when it comes to our emotions, it never occurs that way. If we ignore them, they will continue to grow generally, and they will continue to manipulate and control our behaviour. And so, you know, I feel the reality is ignoring dark emotions is a very dangerous thing to do. Mm-hmm. And in fact, it is the ignorance of dark emotions which causes us then to actually take dark actions. So if you are not ignorant of your dark emotions, in other words, if you can see them and you know what they are, then every time you feel one of them, you will go, oh, I've got to be careful now. I've got to be careful what I'm going to do here now. Yeah. Does that make sense?
1: Yeah.
0: You have a tendency to be able to police yourself to a degree. But if you ignore your dark emotions, you won't even sometimes, and most of the time, be aware of them. And your thoughts will be more along the line of justifying their existence.
1: Yeah.
0: So you'll say to yourself things like, oh, I feel like killing that person, and no wonder, look at the person, you know. you won't even see that that's a dark emotion within yourself caused by something within yourself. You'll think it's caused by somebody outside of you. You'll think it's somebody else's fault that you feel this way.
1: Yeah.
0: And that's a very dangerous thing to do.
1: Yeah.
0: Because when you start blaming other people or thinking it's someone else's fault that you feel certain things, you are not taking personal responsibility for your own emotions. And once that happens, you're in a very, you know, it's a very short distance between that and actually taking action on your dark emotions. And it's very, very dangerous on a lot of levels, for your soul in particular.
1: Mm.
0: But also for the soul of others. Every single person that you damage with your, you know, acting out your dark emotions is another person that feels pain as a result of your actions, and they then have to go through their own experience of having to release their emotions about what you did.
1: Yeah.
0: And that just puts terrible burdens on other people.
1: Mm.
0: So not only are you harming yourself, but you're also harming all of the people that you've now interacted with using these dark emotions in your interactions.
1: Mm.
0: Yeah.
1: So you said at the beginning, we want to ignore the dark emotions because we're hoping they'll go away.
0: Mm.
1: And is that just because they feel unpleasant to feel, or is it because we have other issues of shame and judgment?
0: Oh, yeah, of course.
1: Why?
0: You know, we want them to go away for like 100 reasons. You know, some of them are that we feel that we're not a very good person if we have them, so we feel terrible feelings of guilt and shame about having these dark feelings and emotions inside of us. Or it could be just we're not that afraid of having the dark emotion inside of us. We're just concerned that other people might see it, you know, that other people might think that it's terrible. And we have all sorts of judgments, and we also take on society's judgments of some emotions. And so we also, you know, if they think this is bad, then we think it's bad. If they think it's good, we think it's good.
1: Mm-hmm.
0: And some of the things society thinks is good is actually dark emotions, unfortunately. And so we'll be often distorted in our reasoning when it comes to what is a dark emotion from God's perspective, and what is and what I'd classify as an evil emotion, if you like, from God's perspective, and what is a good or loving emotion from God's perspective. We often have huge distortions about that. So we have a lot of judgment about what is good and bad. So for example, a person who has homosexual feelings, who has been brought up in a Christian household, believes that their homosexual feelings are evil or bad or dark.
1: Mm-hmm.
0: But the reality is God created these kind of feelings,
1: mm-hmm.
0: And so the reality is, from God's perspective, is they're okay. You know, there's nothing wrong with them.
1: Yeah.
0: But because the environment of the child is that they believed it was dark, now the child believes it's dark. So we have a lot of distortions about what is good, what is evil. Anything, obviously, from God's perspective that is unloving is usually driven by an evil or a dark emotion.
1: Mm-hmm.
0: And I'll use the term evil purposefully, because all evil that has ever been created, which is the damage of other people through the exercise of your will, has all been created because of some dark emotion that's been suppressed inside the individual and hasn't been allowed to be felt.
1: Mm-hmm.
0: So we're better off feeling them than we are acting upon them.
1: Mm.
0: And it's a very, very different state to feel them and act upon them.
1: So this habit that everyone is in, or this deep desire that everyone has to ignore these darker emotions that are inside of us, seem to be a huge stumbling block to society as a whole, and a kind of a global or societal issue that as children we're not taught to feel our dark emotions rather than...
0: Yes. We're taught to suppress them. We're taught to deny them. We're taught to judge them. We're taught to, you know, try to make them go away. There are some parents, of course, who do the opposite, who actually teach their children to act upon dark emotions because they themselves do that.
1: Yeah.
0: It just depends on our upbringing as to what we're taught. But the average person on the planet has some semblance of conscience, and so therefore some semblance of internal gauge as to what is good and what is not. Often it's heavily distorted, of course, but as a result, anything that the average person sees as not good, generally there's a lot of judgment on the planet about.
1: Mm-hmm.
0: So if the average person on Earth is challenged by homosexuality, they believe that homosexuality is bad. Does that make sense?
1: Yeah.
0: It's got nothing to do with what God thinks about the issue. It's got everything to do with what people generally in society feel about the issue. And this is the unfortunate thing. We judge a lot of what are good and decent emotions from God's perspective as bad, and then we judge a lot of what are quite evil emotions as good.
1: Yeah.
0: And then we judge a lot of stuff that is bad as really, really, really bad. And all of it we try to suppress. And so, of course, we're confused.
1: Yeah.
0: And, of course, we don't know what we're doing most of the time, during the day. And, of course, we're going to act through the dominance of our soul that's being suppressed and resisted.
1: Yeah.
0: And so this is why we end up taking a lot of very dark actions. And even as a society, we end up taking dark actions. You know, we're willing to go to war as an entire nation, in order, which is an act of the entire nation, really, justified by a dark emotion.
1: Mm.
0: And these, all of these justifications come from these dark emotions. And so it is imperative, if we ever want to become at one with God, and if we ever want to become loving, it's imperative to release these dark emotions from us so they no longer govern our life.
1: And the first step in doing that is presumably to stop ignoring that they're there.
0: Correct. You've got to stop denial.
1: Yeah.
0: Stop suppression. Stop saying to yourself, I don't have any. Because if you didn't have any and everybody in the world didn't have any, then there wouldn't be any problems in the world.
1: Yeah.
0: We'd all be in loving interactions with each other and everyone would be happy. So
1: yeah.
0: The reality is we have them. And even in a standard relationship or a standard family, there's plenty of dark emotions. You know, you can just see them. So start dealing with them.
1: Mm.
0: Start acknowledging they're there. You know, I once said to somebody, all of our dark emotions are like, and I use the term shit in the middle of a room, and like a pile of it in the middle of the room, you know, a pile of poo in the middle of the room. It's all smelly. Everybody knows it's there, and everyone walks around saying it's not there.
1: Yeah.
0: And that nothing smells. And unfortunately, that's how we treat our dark emotions most of the time. We're going around saying, it's not there, it's not there, nothing smells, nothing smells. When it stinks to high heaven, and it's created like lots of problems in our lives, and it creates lots of problems still in our lives, and yet we're still going around saying, no, it's not there, doesn't stink,
1: yeah,
0: you know, and
1: yeah.
0: It's just crazy.
1: Yeah.
0: And it's amazing how, I sometimes feel it's just so amazing how firm we are about our denial.
1: Mm.
0: Like, things have to get pretty bad sometimes before we go, oh, maybe that's that's the reason why, you know, that dark emotion might be the reason why I felt that way, or, you know. And you often see violence in a household, whether it's towards children or between partners. You often see, you know, that's all driven by dark emotion. You often see people lying and stealing and cheating and all sorts. That's all driven by dark emotion. They're all emotions we can get rid of. They're all emotions that are not a part of our soul, that we can let them go, but they're in our soul. And while they're in our soul, they will dictate through dominates. They will dictate the rest of our life until we release them.
1: Thank you. Okay, the next person's written us a little paragraph with a number of questions in it. So
0: okay.
1: I'll read it all to you.
0: As we often have.
1: Yeah. And we can go back to different parts of it if you'd like.
0: Sure.
1: Okay. So they say, I understand that God's love is supposed to be able to enter us as we progress, but I suspect I'm a long way off from this.
0: Mm-hmm.
1: Does it really take a long time for some of us? And do we just need to be patient? Are there some signs that can show us that we're just not getting it? I feel like I'm just not getting some really basic stuff. I'm really struggling with allowing myself to feel these emotions in the first place and scared that they will never end. Where do I start?
0: Hmm. Yes, well, there's quite a lot of things in this question, isn't there? So let's have a look at some of them. If you read the first couple of sentences first, again, we'll just go through some of what's affecting this person. Again, I feel it's a lady, so
1: yeah.
0: We'll talk about what's affecting her.
1: So. Okay. I understand that God's love is supposed to be able to enter us as we progress, but I suspect I'm a long way off from this.
0: Let's just look at, it's interesting terminology sometimes, how the terminology people use and how it actually influences their emotions without them really understanding the influence.
1: Yep.
0: So this lady's basically saying that she understands something that she doesn't understand yet. And what she says she understands is that God's love is supposed to enter us.
1: Uh-huh.
0: As we progress.
1: Yep.
0: No, God's love isn't supposed to enter you as you progress. The reality is you can progress without any of God's love entering you.
1: Yeah.
0: So God's love isn't supposed to enter you as you progress.
1: Uh-huh.
0: Does that make sense?
1: Mm-hmm.
0: And God's love, it will enter you when you have a pure, sincere longing for that love to enter you.
1: Yeah.
0: Of course, then you'll progress. But of course, the problem is developing a pure, sincere longing for God's love to enter you. The other thing is she's saying that it's supposed to. She doesn't believe it does.
1: Mm.
0: She just has been told that it's supposed to, or she thinks she's been told that it's supposed to, which I've never done, because I've never said that it's supposed to enter you as you progress. Because I've only ever said that it enters you when you have a sincere, pure longing for it to enter you.
1: Yep.
0: So the whole concept that it's supposed to comes from this feeling that she have that she doesn't really believe in God's love in the first place.
1: Right.
0: So there's one major block to receiving God's love. Yeah. If your person doesn't have faith that God's love exists within them, within God to give to them,
1: yeah.
0: and doesn't have faith that they can long for God's love to enter them, then what happens is that they will probably not long for God's love. Mm. Whether they progress or not, they will not long for God's love. So the entering of God's love is dependent upon a sincere longing for that love to enter. Mm. And if you don't have that longing, God's love will not enter, no matter how much you emotionally progress. By the way, your emotional progress will be slower as well, because you'll have to change absolutely everything within your soul causally, one by one. Whereas God's love as it comes can help you start to address causal emotions by softening you to them.
1: Mm.
0: So God's love can help you immensely in feeling causal emotion. But if you don't have any faith that God's love can enter you, then of course God's love cannot enter you.
1: Yeah.
0: It's quite that simple. So that's one aspect of her question.
1: Mm.
0: So let's look at the next sentence.
1: Okay. Does it just take a really long time for some of us, and we just need to be patient?
0: So here's another problem.
1: Yeah.
0: This concept, and I think we've raised this concept a number of times in other FAQs, this concept that you just need to be patient and sooner or later something magical will happen,
1: yeah.
0: and you'll make some kind of transition and then everything will work smoothly and wonderfully, is actually untrue. The only way in which anything changes inside of the soul is by the soul's will being exercised for the change to occur. So there is not some magical process or some patience that you need to have about the soul changing. You need to find what's going on inside of your soul that's resisting the change,
1: mm-hmm.
0: and have a desire to do such a thing. You need to have a desire to allow such changes to occur. And unless the soul's will is exercised in that direction, you will not change.
1: Mm.
0: And it doesn't matter how patient you are, you won't change for a long time, if at all.
1: Yeah.
0: Right? So this is something we need to also mention. But we must say that you need to have patience with yourself, which is different than having patience about the process of change.
1: Okay.
0: When I say patience with yourself, there are sometimes you just don't get things. And there's sometimes when you need more diligent effort to get it. It's sort of like a person, if they go to a university course and they start studying, let's say, high-level mathematics, the average person would struggle.
1: Yeah.
0: Right? And they would need to have patience with themselves while still maintaining a desire to learn.
1: And using their will, presumably, to engage with learning.
0: Correct.
1: Yep.
0: Now, that's different than having a patience of just sitting there and going, I'm not going to do anything, and I'm just going to wait for some magical thing that maybe God or someone else will bring to me so that I can finish up progressing. That's completely different. So one state is, I take full responsibility for my lack of progression.
1: Mm-hmm.
0: That is a person who takes responsibility for the use of their will. But I also need to be patient with myself in that state,
1: yep.
0: which is very different than having patience waiting for some other thing to occur outside of myself before I change.
1: Uh-huh.
0: Of course, anything that occurs outside of yourself can help you change,
1: yep.
0: but if you're resistive to change, it's not going to help you.
1: Yep.
0: You have to develop the qualities of humility, the quality of desire for change. A sincere and pure longing has to be developed that comes from within your soul to change, just like a sincere, pure longing has to come from within your soul to connect to God's love. And that's not going to magically occur. It is something you're going to have to develop with the exercise of your will.
1: Yeah. Okay. Will we keep going?
0: Yes.
1: Are there some signs that can show us that we are just not getting it?
0: Yes, plenty of signs. In fact, what this lady has said in this particular comment, is a sign that she's not getting the underlying principles of how the soul works. You see, and instead of being condemnatory about that, what we need to go is, okay, I'm obviously not getting something. I'm obviously not understanding at some level what's really going on with my soul. I need to understand that. If no change is occurring and I am stagnant, that is the best sign.
1: Yeah.
0: It's a great sign that I don't get something, that it's me that doesn't get something. And what most people do there is they blame their teacher, or they blame God, or they blame, you know, anything other than themselves. But if we're really responsible, mm-hmm. we would say, well, actually, it's all dependent upon the use of my will. You see, from God's perspective, God wants you to make these changes. God loves you already. God wants to give you her love already. God is waiting for you to get into a condition where there's a sincere, pure desire inside of you to receive it. So from God's perspective, there's nothing to do with God as to why there's no change occurring.
1: Yeah.
0: God has everything in place. God's got laws in place to cause you to try to change. God is constantly trying to change you, to bring you to the place where God created you to be, the pure expression of your pure personality and nature.
1: Mm-hmm.
0: So God's already got everything in place. If no change is occurring, it's because we're resistive to everything God's got in place. And we must acknowledge that. Right? We must acknowledge that to ourselves, firstly, that there must be resistance within us. And then we need to develop a desire, through the use of our will, a desire to find what it is that's causing us to be resistive.
1: Mm-hmm.
0: To find the suppression that's in our soul, to find the resistance in our soul, and start to process our way through it. Only we can do that. No one else can do that for us. God can't do that for us, and no one else can do it for us either. Many might attempt to try if they are unloving, but they can't do it for us either.
1: Yeah.
0: The only person who can process their way through my emotions is me. No one else can do it for me. And this is something that's beautiful, because it shows you that God made us to be self-responsible individuals who come to see the power of exercising their own will.
1: Mm.
0: So I think it's a beautiful fact that this occurs. So any person who sort of says, oh, there'd be some kind of mysterious event that might occur, or someone will come along and save me from myself, and all of those kind of things, none of those things can happen. We can be saved from ourselves only by listening to other people who know how to progress, and then engaging through faith those methods of progression. The majority of people don't do that, of course. They don't engage it through faith or any other way. And unfortunately, they don't progress.
1: Yeah.
0: And yeah. There's a last statement she makes.
1: There is.
0: You wanted to raise another issue in what we just said?
1: No, just when she asks, are there some signs that can show us that we're just not getting it? From what you said, if there's no change in our life without extreme force of will, then that's a sign that we're not getting it.
0: And honestly, there are many other signs. Obviously, the law of attraction in our life will not be changing. We'll be attracting the same events time after time with different people. You know, our life is not going to be happy, so we'll be experiencing low amount of happiness in our lives. We'll often feel under attack. We'll often feel like, you know, things are not working well in our lives and we're not enjoying it. There's so many signs. You could list hundreds and hundreds of them in the end.
1: Yeah.
0: But it all results, it comes down or boils down to this one fact, that our life isn't changing for the better.
1: Yeah.
0: And if our life's not changing for the better, that's an indication that we're stagnant and we are not exercising our will to adjust that particular state of affairs.
1: Yeah. Mm. Okay, well, let's read the end.
0: Yeah.
1: I feel like I'm just not getting some really basic stuff.
0: Yes.
1: I'm really struggling with allowing myself to feel these emotions in the first place and scared that they will never end.
0: Yes.
1: Where do I start?
0: Well, what she has stated here is very interesting, because if she listens to her own statements, she will see that fear is the dominant emotion.
1: Mm-hmm.
0: So fear is suppressing her desire to change. it's suppressing her desire to feel emotions. She is afraid that if she starts feeling emotions, it will never end, which is not a truth, but it is a fear that a lot of people have. Yeah. And so what she needs to do is start looking at all the addictions she has to prevent herself from feeling these fears. The fact that these fears are in play is an indication that she must have addictions,
1: yeah,
0: to look after each one of these fears.
1: Yeah.
0: So what she needs to do is to start looking at the addictions that she has. And she can do that by every time she gets angry, noticing why she got angry. Mm. And there's an addiction, something that wasn't met. Also, every time she feels good, she needs to look at that, because there's probably something that happened that fed one of her addictions.
1: Yeah.
0: And if she allows herself to see every time she feels bad and every time she feels good, she will start acknowledging her addictions to herself. And once she starts acknowledging her addictions to herself, she has a chance to start to have a look at her fears that drive the addictions.
1: Yeah.
0: But already she has listed three in the question.
1: She has.
0: So that's where she could start. She could start with those three.
1: Yeah.
0: So what were they again, she said?
1: Well, the last two is that she's...
0: If you read the statement from the beginning...
1: I understand that God's love is supposed to be able to enter us as we progress.
0: Yes.
1: But I suspect I'm a long way off from this.
0: So one fear is that she doesn't have any feeling whatsoever that God's love can really enter her as she progresses.
1: Yeah. Yeah.
0: And she also has a feeling that it's supposed to without her effort.
1: Uh-huh.
0: So that's a problem.
1: Yes.
0: There's an addiction.
1: Yeah.
0: She wants to be able to progress without any personal effort.
1: Mm.
0: So that's an addiction. That's almost like saying, well, God's got to do all the work and then I'll progress. And that's not how it's going to work at all.
1: Yeah.
0: We need to do the work.
1: Yeah, mm. Yeah. And then she says, does it just take a really long time for some of us and we need to be patient? Are there some signs that can show us that we're just not getting it? I feel like I'm just not getting some really basic stuff. I'm struggling with
0: it. So there's one fear.
1: Yep, that I'm not getting it.
0: So fear that she's not getting some really basic stuff.
1: Yep.
0: Yeah.
1: Struggling to allow herself to feel these emotions in the first place.
0: So there's obviously fears that cause her to stop feeling emotions.
1: Mm-hmm. And scared that they will never end.
0: And that's one of her primary fears.
1: Yes.
0: And again, so already she's identifying through her question her fears without even knowing that she's identified what her fears are that are preventing her progress.
1: Yeah.
0: Well, so what's preventing her progress is evident from her question, and we find this quite a lot.
1: Definitely.
0: Where a person asks the question, but in the question contains their own answer to their own question.
1: Yeah.
0: So in her case, with her emotions, inside of her question, she's showing that she has a thought that God should do it for her, mm-hmm. supposed to do it for her, and not much faith that that's the case.
1: Yeah.
0: She also is showing that she is quite afraid about processing through or feeling emotion.
1: Mm-hmm.
0: For one reason is that she feels that it's never going to end.
1: Yeah.
0: And she's also quite afraid about not understanding,
1: yeah.
0: about feeling like she's confused. And there's probably fears associated with that, associated feeling like a bit stupid and a bit dumb and not really, does that make sense? Mm-hmm. Which are all fears. Mm-hmm. So already there's quite a long list of fears that she can identify from her own question.
1: Yeah.
0: And if she allowed herself to identify them and then look at the addiction she has to cover over these fears, what she does every day to make sure that she doesn't feel those things,
1: yeah.
0: then she'll go a long way to realising why she does not progress.
1: Mm.
0: Yeah.
1: And you've actually given quite a lot of good advice about progression in this answer. So to recap, you've said that the lack of faith is an issue and that we need to work on faith.
0: A huge issue.
1: Yep.
0: It's a huge. Most people on earth have very little faith in God.
1: Mm.
0: We don't trust that God's built our soul just right. We don't trust that God's built a perfect person and we've only got errors in us from our environment. We think somehow there's some intrinsic flaw that we were created with when that's not the case. We don't trust that. We don't have faith in that.
1: Yeah.
0: There's so many things about God we don't have faith in. We don't think or have faith that God is a good being that loves. We only believe God's someone like our mummy or daddy, you know, who loves us sometimes, but only when we do what mummy or daddy says.
1: Yeah.
0: Or in the case of God, only when we do what God says.
1: Yeah.
0: That's the only time we feel God's going to love us.
1: Yeah.
0: So there's a lot of false beliefs that we have in there,
1: yeah.
0: that we need to address and see. Otherwise, we won't develop a longing for God.
1: So faith's one area to look at.
0: A huge area.
1: The next thing you talked about was personal responsibility.
0: Yes.
1: And the...
0: So in other words, this whole concept that if I wait long enough, something will happen. No, if you wait long enough, you'll get old, decrepit and sick. And also, if you think about your day-to-day life, does anything ever happen when you just sit in one place? No, generally not.
1: You know, nothing really.
0: Even to turn on the telly, you've got to lift up your hand, go reach to the remote control, and at least switch a button. You've got to do something.
1: Yeah.
0: You know, just sitting and waiting for something to occur means that nothing is going to occur. Mm. Like,
1: yeah, and so that's what you talked about—the difference between like a passive kind of patience, where we're just waiting for something magical to happen to us that creates our progress, versus a patience with self as we actively engage a process.
0: Correct.
1: Yeah.
0: So you can actively engage a process and not get it straight away. It's a bit like when if you pick up a musical instrument right at the beginning and you try to play it, the very first things come out of the musical instrument are generally not pleasant to listen to. Right?
1: Yeah.
0: and if you don't have patience with yourself that you've just begun the process of learning, then you'll probably put down the musical instrument and never pick it up again. And it's very much the same with divine truth. We pick it up, we look at it, we're initially enthused by the intellectual concept of it,
1: mm-hmm.
0: but unfortunately what happens is we generally start to try to play with it, you know, start to experience it or experiment with it, and then we get very confused very rapidly because we haven't connected to our soul yet, and there's a lot of things we don't understand about our soul. And at that point, most people go, no, I think I'll put it down again.
1: Yeah.
0: Rather than being patient with themselves and saying, no, I'm a learner,
1: mm-hmm.
0: I'm going through a learning experience here. As long as I exercise my will to continue, I will get to the end of it eventually. And will is not the same as force.
1: Yeah, because that's the other way that we can approach progression, isn't it? To be very forceful
0: to
1: with
0: force
1: ourselves
0: yeah.
1: and self-punishing and hard upon ourselves.
0: Yes. I know one man who said to me, for the last 6 years, he said to me, I am going to get it. I am eventually going to get it. And I said to the man, I said, look, you know you're not getting it at the moment, right? And you're really quite angry about not getting it. All you need to do is feel how angry you are about not getting it. And he hasn't done that yet.
1: Yeah.
0: Right. So of course he can't get it while he doesn't go through that emotion.
1: Yeah.
0: So this is what the problem is for many people. They are, you know, they feel they force themselves to try to get it, but they're not getting it, and they have an emotion that they have to feel, but they don't feel it.
1: Yeah.
0: And that's the opening. Once they start to feel the emotion, and then they start getting things, then they realize, it was the emotion that caused me to not get it.
1: It's such a simple process, isn't it? We just need to keep feeling the next thing that comes up, and yet often we're so used to trying to control and be in charge
0: exactly.
1: and get to a goal and a destination.
0: Yeah. A child just feels the next thing that comes up. Yeah. They're not planning ahead for the future very much or looking at the past very much. They're just feeling the next emotion that comes up, whatever that emotion is. Now, a lot of children become damaged because of the childhood suppression, but if a child is left in a pure state in that regard, it can process through every emotion very, very rapidly within hours.
1: Yeah.
0: It's all done.
1: Yeah.
0: And this is where we as adults have the capacity to do that. But unfortunately, because of suppression and resistance and our belief systems and our intellect, we believe, you know, in hardly any principles about how the soul functions. You know, we don't have any understanding about how our own soul functions.
1: Yeah.
0: And as a result, we don't understand preclusion or absorption or progression or dominance or, you know, resistance or suppression or any of these concepts of the soul. We don't understand any of them. We don't understand presence and these kind of concepts. And so as a result, we're there trying to struggle with it all intellectually, not understanding any of the principles that govern our soul, believing, in fact, most of the time believing, that none of it's true.
1: Mm-hmm.
0: You know, the amount of times I've talked to people who say, I don't understand why I'm progressing, and I say to them, it's because you don't understand the soul. You don't believe that feeling and emotion is going to help you progress. And they go, yes, I do. And I said, no, you don't, because you don't let yourself feel any emotion. So how would you? How can you understand when you haven't let yourself feel one? You know?
1: Just to clarify there, you meant the person who said, I don't understand why I'm not progressing?
0: Yes.
1: Yeah.
0: Yeah. Well, I'm not progressing,
1: yeah,
0: sorry.
1: Yeah. That's all right.
0: Yeah.
1: Just...
0: Yeah, and so, you know, I feel a lot of people are in this state where they don't understand what's going on because they have no understanding of how the soul works.
1: Yeah.
0: And as a result, they're still holding on quite strongly to the concept that they can intellectually force change, which is not a soul quality.
1: Yeah. Mm. And so that's some of the other things that you said in answer to this question was that obviously we know we're stagnant or we're not getting it when there's no change happening in our lives.
0: Correct.
1: But then there's this issue of having a will and a desire for change. And if we're not changing, we obviously don't have the desire. Mm-hmm. And that's because of fear. And we need to start feeling anger and fear and addiction.
0: Yes. Yeah. So fear is a primary reason why we don't change. And fear is covered over, smoothed over by addiction. Mm. And when we get angry, it's a demonstration when our addictions are not getting met.
1: Yeah.
0: So instead of our addiction not getting met, so we feel some fear, what we do is revert to rage. Mm. And when we get our addictions met, we go, oh, isn't the world lovely and beautiful? And isn't everybody lovely and beautiful? And, oh, I have so many nice friends and everything's wonderful. And we tell ourselves a whole heap of crap about our life because we want our addictions met, because our addictions help us to overcome our fears.
1: Yeah.
0: And it's only when we're brave enough to look at the rage that we have and look at our addictions and then start to examine our fears that true progression will occur. And in fact, the biggest work that most people on this planet will need to do is working through their fears.
1: Mm-hmm.
0: If you're not prepared to work through your fear, you have no way of progressing. Simple as that. There's no way you can progress without working through fear.
1: Mm.
0: And most people don't want to, because they feel it's too painful.
1: Mm.
0: And they're not prepared to feel pain. But the irony is, every time you suppress a fear, physical pain results.
1: Yeah.
0: So now you're creating more pain.
1: Yeah.
0: And this is a sad state of humanity, because we don't understand how the soul functions. We even believe that disease is not of our own creation. Mm. And it is.
1: Mm. Yeah. Mm. More questions we're going to ask you about fear specifically, sure, as we go through this series. Yeah.
0: I think we've now up to 150 or 200 questions in this series already, and the reality is I think we'll be going quite some time answering people's emotional questions, which isn't a bad thing, because in the end, you know, we need to learn to become emotional beings who don't judge emotion and who allow emotions to occur and who allows emotions to flow. We need to learn how to do these things. And there is, unfortunately, a large amount of disinformation on this planet about emotion, and that we're going to have to wade our way through and sort out and eventually come to resolution of. And that's one of the main reasons why the majority of people on the planet never progress while they're on Earth.
1: Yeah. Okay, well, let's keep going. Thank you for that one. This question is another sort of long paragraph from someone.
0: Sure.
1: So I'll read it out and we can go back through it.
0: Okay.
1: I've used shaming methods to try to change the behaviour of my son and other people.
0: Mm-hmm.
1: And I'm beginning to realise how much my own suppressed or denied shame has impacted and still impacts on my actions and beliefs.
0: Mm-hmm.
1: For a long time, I've tried to change my behaviour and actually believed that I'd succeeded. No shortage of arrogance and self-deception here. I'm beginning to emotionally realise that it's not possible to change through trying to change my actions. Why do we find it so personally difficult to accept the truth and come to terms with our shame?
0: I find this person's last question, like the last state, the last sentence.
1: Sentence, yeah.
0: Quite incongruous with the rest of the question.
1: Yeah.
0: Because I find it's quite strange that she's asking that particular part of the question,
1: mm-hmm,
0: when the reality is the real question needs to be asked about why she doesn't understand, why she believes taking actions is going to ever cause any change. And that is the real question, not the question that she's actually asked. But let's look at the question she asked. So let's list that question, just the last statement.
1: Why do we find it so personally difficult to accept the truth and come to terms with our shame?
0: Yes. So she's asking about shame. And yes, I would like to answer a whole series of questions about shame later, I feel. Because there are a lot of problems on the planet because we're unwilling to feel shame. But that is not the reason why we damage others with our shame.
1: So perhaps
0: And this is what we need to understand.
1: Yeah.
0: Just because we have an emotion in us of a certain type, it does not mean that that is the reason why we damage other people with the resistance or suppression of that emotion. We damage other people because we have chosen to damage them and we prefer it to feeling our own pain. So this question is not really about shame. It's about pain generally. The lady is unwilling to feel her own pain. Mm. As a result, she is willing to take actions that cause pain in others.
1: So this is where, in the beginning, she's referring to shaming her son and other people.
0: Correct.
1: That's because she's unwilling to feel something inside of herself.
0: Correct. She's unwilling to feel her own pain, and so she creates pain in others. And like she said, she thought that she'd worked on the issue and overcome it, but it's pretty obvious to her now that she has not. And this is great.
1: Yep.
0: This is great that now she realises she has not solved this particular problem. And she realises too, in the statement she made, she realises that changing your actions doesn't change anything because in the end even your actions don't change.
1: Yes.
0: So she has continued to shame others and shame her son in order to manipulate and control their behaviour. And she uses in an internal justification for doing so. And what she needs to do is find what the internal justification is. And it's not shame. It's not shame that causes her to justify treating others in a shameful manner.
1: Mm-hmm.
0: It's her desire to avoid her own pain and her desire to attack other people that causes her and manipulate, by the way, and control other people that causes her to use shame as a tool of control. So this is where we have to be very careful. See, what I see a lot of people doing is they say, look, the truth is the other day I yelled at my son or daughter. And then they say, that's because I was yelled at when I was a child. Or that's because I was treated badly when I was a child. Or that's because I felt bad, you know, I felt the emotion of, you know, a lack of worth when they spoke to me or whatever it is. No, it wasn't. It wasn't for any of those reasons. It was because you decided to attack another person rather than feeling your own pain. Mm. That's the only reason why you did it. You didn't do it for any other reason. You did it because you made a decision. You didn't want to feel your pain in that situation, and you wanted them to feel pain instead.
1: Yeah.
0: You wanted to attack them. That's why you attacked them. You wanted to shame them. You wanted to control them. You wanted to manipulate them. That's why you did it. You didn't do it because you have shame. Mm. You did it because you have justification of abusive behavior, which is a completely different emotion.
1: Yeah.
0: Than shame.
1: Yeah.
0: And in fact, if you were truly shamed, you would never be able to justify it. If you truly felt some shame, you would never be able to justify attacking another person just so that you can avoid your own pain.
1: Yeah, so you're saying that if we were truly in contact with our shame,
0: yes,
1: and feeling it, not suppressing it, or at least sensitive to it from a feeling perspective.
0: Correct.
1: So when it's triggered, we sense it,
0: yeah,
1: then we would never be able to shame another person in avoidance of that shame.
0: No, I'm not saying that.
1: Right.
0: I am saying that you could still,
1: yeah,
0: because you may have an internal justification of abusing another person,
1: yeah,
0: which is a completely different emotion.
1: So can you clarify what you meant about if you were really feeling your shame?
0: If I really feel my shame, I can still potentially abuse another person because it's not my shame that causes me to abuse another person. It's my willingness to cause pain in another person that causes me to abuse the other person.
1: Yeah.
0: And in avoidance of my own pain, not my own shame. Does that make sense?
1: It does.
0: And this is where I feel a lot of people, they blame an emotion. They say, oh, it's because of shame that I did that to my son. No, it's not. It's not. It's not because of shame that you do that to your son. It's because you're avoiding your own pain that you do that to your son, and you want him to feel as much pain as you have. and you want to control him, and you want to manipulate him, and you want to tell him what to do, and you want to, you don't want to smack him because you have different, you know, you have other judgments about that, but you're totally willing to abuse him emotionally, which is abuse. Mm. You're willing to abuse another person because you want to avoid your own pain. And that's not about shame.

0: Right? And this is where we've got to be very careful. What I'm saying is, this lady is justifying shame as the reason why she takes abusive behaviour towards her son and others.
1: Mm-hmm.
0: But it's not her shame that causes the abusive behaviour. It is her willingness to avoid her own pain and make herself feel better by abusing another that causes her to abuse another. And because shame is a technique that was used on her, she now knows the technique and she uses that as a technique
1: mm-hmm.
0: to harm another.
1: Mm-hmm.
0: But the reason why she's doing it is not because of her own shame, it's because of her own willingness to abuse another.
1: Yeah.
0: And this is where I see a lot of people getting way off board with their emotions. They believe that the emotion is one thing, when actually the emotion is quite a dark, much darker emotion in another direction that causes them to take a certain action.
1: Yeah, yeah.
0: And I feel that while we want to discuss shame, we also need to be careful of using shame as an excuse for very terrible decisions and behaviours that we make in avoidance of our own pain.
1: Mm.
0: And most people do this. Most people wish to avoid their own pain by attacking another, manipulating another, controlling another, so that they don't trigger them, as the saying goes, so they don't feel something from what the other person is doing. And that's all about personal avoidance of your own pain. That's all about your own selfishness and narcissism. It's not about your shame.
1: Yeah.
0: And this is what we need to come to terms with. We need to come to terms with that just because we have an emotion in us from our childhood, that emotion is not the cause of us abusing other people and harming other people. That emotion is an excuse we often are using to abuse other people, but it is not the cause. The cause is an internal belief that we have the right to harm another people just because, or as a method of avoiding our own pain. That's the cause.
1: Mm.
0: And that's a completely different emotional cause
1: mm-hmm.
0: than the internal shame the woman is experiencing.
1: Mm. Mm. So, from what you're saying, that the reason we do harm to others is because we have an emotional justification of doing that harm.
0: Mm-hmm.
1: And often we justify it in order to avoid our own pain.
0: Mm-hmm.
1: But regardless of what that pain is, the emotion in play is a sense of justification or entitlement, or that it's okay to do this harmful thing under this circumstance.
0: Correct.
1: And presumably all of us or people have different circumstances under which they would justify harm.
0: Correct.
1: It might differ between people.
0: Yes.
1: But whenever we do harm, we have that emotion, and that's what needs to be dealt with.
0: Yes. Yep. So if you gave the average mother a knife and said, murder your child, the average mother wouldn't do it. But if you get the average mother pregnant and she doesn't want the child, she is willing to do it.
1: Yeah.
0: So in other words, she has an internal justification under some circumstance that murder of a child is acceptable.
1: Mm.
0: Right? Now that is independent of the emotions that she feels when she feels that.
1: Yeah.
0: So in other words, when she feels like the reasons why, she will use a whole heap of tools of justification. And that is, I can't cope with having the child. Well, have the child and give it away.
1: Mm.
0: You know, there's plenty of people who don't have children who want to have a child.
1: Mm-hmm.
0: Give it to them if you don't want to have it yourself.
1: Yeah.
0: You know, oh, but I couldn't do that because then I wouldn't be viewed as a bad mother. Well, feel that.
1: Yeah.
0: Feel that you're not a good mother.
1: Yeah. Yeah.
0: If you need to feel that. Oh, I couldn't do it because, you know, the man I got pregnant to, I don't like him very much, and this child will tie me to him the rest of their life. Okay, well, take some responsibility of that and feel that.
1: Yes.
0: Feel that emotion of what it's going to be like tied to that man for the rest of your life, a reminder of one of your immoral acts
1: yeah.
0: for the rest of your life.
1: Yeah.
0: Feel what that feels like. But she doesn't want to feel any of those things. And instead, she's willing to justify the murder.
1: Mm.
0: And it's the justification of the unloving act which is going to darken her soul more than the actual emotions in her that were there prior to the event.
1: Yeah.
0: So, you know, this is the problem that we face, is that quite often we say or want it to be reasonable
1: mm-hmm.
0: to do certain things. And it's never, so in this case, it's never reasonable to abuse your own children emotionally, physically, sexually, or in any way. It's never reasonable. And yet most people do it
1: yeah.
0: in some way. Why do they do it?

0: because they don't want to feel their own pain. And they feel they'd like to take their pain out on someone else. Mm-hmm. And that's very different than actually identifying the emotion of shame as the cause.
1: Yes.
0: So this is where I feel it's very important for a person to understand that.
1: Yeah, I feel that's very important. And it is the case, not just with our children, but anyone that we choose to harm.
0: Correct.
1: We obviously have a feeling that that is justified in that case.
0: Yes.
1: And that is what we need to deal with first, isn't it?
0: Yes. We need to look at the internal justification for the unloving act. Mm. And we have amazing justifications for unloving acts. And a lot of our justifications we believe are reasonable.
1: Yeah.
0: We believe that if we didn't believe it, we'd never do it. Mm-hmm. So we do believe they're reasonable. So the woman who aborts the child believes the justification for the abortion is reasonable.
1: Well, even if you use that example of giving a mother a knife and saying to her,
0: kill your child.
1: And if you use a different example of giving a mother a knife and saying, someone else wants to kill your child, she might not ever feel justified in murdering her child, but she might feel justified in murdering
0: the other person.
1: The other person.
0: Exactly. Who is somebody's child.
1: Who's somebody's child. Exactly.
0: Yeah.
1: And society would also
0: possibly justify it.
1: Yeah. A lot of people would justify it.
0: In many
1: that.
0: Countries of the world, there's still the death penalty. So, of course, in every one of those countries, the majority of people justify it.
1: Yeah.
0: So they justify, from God's perspective, an unlawful act in order to prevent them from feeling certain emotions.
1: Yeah.
0: That's all they're doing.
1: Yeah.
0: And this is something that we need to understand. We're just justifying things all the time. We're justifying unloving acts all the time. And we need to stop doing it if we're ever going to change. We need to look at the reasons why we justify it. What fears drive these justifications? And shame is a causal emotion. It's not fear. Completely different.
1: Yeah. Yeah.
0: So the lady attacking her son emotionally by shaming him and which controls him and manipulates him, that is an unloving act driven not by her shame but by her fear.
1: Yeah. And it may be the fear of her shame or her
0: highly unlikely, I'd suggest.
1: Fear of other pain,
0: yes.
1: Mightn't it?
0: Fear of other pain.
1: And she's using shame as
0: a convenient scapegoat.
1: Yeah.
0: To avoid the real feelings. Yep.
1: But regardless of what the real thing is we're avoiding, the thing to deal with is the fear of that thing.
0: Correct.
1: Yeah.
0: And the only way you can deal with the fear of that thing is to deal with your rage of that thing and the addictions of that thing.
1: Yep.
0: And then you'll get to your fear of that thing.
1: Well, partly your addiction is feeling that it's okay to harm another when an emotion is triggered. Is that right?
0: Well, I'd say that's the rage perspective.
1: The rage.
0: Yeah. So it's okay to harm someone when your addiction is not met. So let's say a person has an addiction for safety.
1: Yeah.
0: When that addiction is not met, in other words, they feel unsafe, now they feel justified to murder somebody.
1: Yeah.
0: So, you know, in the case of a mother with an abortion, she's okay normally. She doesn't go around murdering people. But when her fear is triggered and her addiction is no longer going to be met, now she feels justified in murdering a child that's yet unborn.
1: Yeah.
0: Who has no control over the situation whatsoever. Mm. And yet, if that child was born, she would be convicted as a murderess and probably looked down upon by society for many, many years.
1: Mm.
0: Right? And yet when it's unborn, she has the justification that it's unborn, it's not a real child yet, I can get away with it, right? And this is all how far we'll go in our justification.
1: Yeah.
0: We will murder in our justification.
1: Yeah.
0: The average person will murder in their justification.
1: Yeah.
0: And unless you're willing to release the causal emotional reason why that's the case, you will justify really bad behaviour that causes the degradation of your own and other people's soul.
1: Mm. And some of that justification can be created just through the belief that I shouldn't have to feel fear.
0: I shouldn't have to feel fear. I shouldn't have to have some kind of inconvenience. I shouldn't have to have some kind of discomfort. I shouldn't have to. And that's arrogance.
1: Yes.
0: That's also a lack of personal responsibility. So they're not shame-based emotions. They're different emotions that are causing that action.
1: Mm.
0: So this is why, you know, I find this question quite interesting. And here I'm not judging the woman. I'm just stating that this is an illustration. It's a great illustration, in fact, of how people want it to be one emotion that's causing their problem, and even justifying that one emotion as the cause of their problem, while at the same time not realizing, no, there are much darker emotions driving this action that you're engaging in regularly than just this emotion of, you know, shame or whatever it is that yeah. they feel that is the main cause of problem.
1: Mm.
0: And this is where I don't agree with the average concepts of most psychologists and psychiatrists and everything, that shame is the major cause of unloving behaviour. I don't agree with that. I do feel that it is certainly a participant mm-hmm. in causes of unloving behaviour.
1: And surely it's the avoidance of shame rather than the feeling of shame.
0: Correct.
1: Yeah.
0: It is the avoidance of any painful emotion that causes unloving mm-hmm. behaviour. And we need to stop avoiding painful emotion, then we will not, you know, once we stop avoiding painful emotion, we will then not engage unloving behaviour so readily.
1: Yeah.
0: You know, we'll feel the unloving emotion instead. That's what we will do. We will feel the underlying emotion. And this is where we need to go as a society. We need to stop justifying behaviour through belief systems that is unloving, and we need to start saying no behaviour that is unloving is justifiable mm-hmm. under any circumstances. Mm-hmm. And then we need to start looking at ourselves and saying, okay, internally I have feelings that they are justifiable. I need to get those feelings that are inside of me and work through my anger and my addictions and my fears associated with those feelings so that I no longer justify these unloving behaviours. And that is completely separate to our processing of shame.
1: Fantastic.
0: Yeah.
1: Thank you.
0: So I feel we'll answer questions about shame later on, but I just wanted to address this feeling of using an emotion to justify unloving behaviour, and basically using an emotion as an excuse to justify unloving behaviour. And this is self-delusion. So it's interesting, in the statement or the question this lady asks,
1: yeah.
0: she's acknowledging that she has been in self-delusion and arrogance,
1: yeah, yeah.
0: but just not acknowledging how bad it goes, how deeply it is rooted inside of her. It's
1: yeah.
0: so deeply rooted that she's willing to use an emotion of harm to damage her own child
1: mm-hmm.
0: in order to control and manipulate his behaviour.
1: Yeah.
0: That's how strongly entrenched her belief is that she should be able to avoid her own pain and her willingness to attack another person and make them feel as much pain as she feels.
1: Yeah.
0: And that is a very unloving course of action. And rather than her feeling all like guilty and punished about it now that I've said all these things, it would be far better for her to look at the reason why she feels she can justify this.
1: Yeah, and look, I think this is such valuable information for all of us
0: mm-hmm.
1: because all of us at the moment are taking unloving actions, and that's
0: yep. and justifying it.
1: And we have to be justifying it in order to do it.
0: Exactly.
1: And that's such an important dynamic to recognise, and
0: yep.
1: to not get caught up in this idea of throwaway comments like, "Oh, I did that because of my shame," or "Because of, you know, I that happened to me as a kid, so I did it again."
0: Yeah, yeah.
1: You know,
0: and it didn't happen. Like under those circumstances, every single sexual abuser every person who's been sexually abused would be a sexual abuser, and that's not the case.
1: No.
0: See, some of them are so angry that they feel justified to abuse another.
1: Yeah.
0: Some of them are not.
1: Yeah.
0: Some of them feel so hurt that they could never abuse another the same way.
1: Yes.
0: And see, it's a very, very different response.
1: Yes.
0: And the response is completely independent of what happened.
1: Yeah.
0: The response is based upon a justification that they should be able to take an action to damage another because that action was taken to damage them.
1: Mm-hmm.
0: And that's a very, very different emotion that drives that.
1: Yeah.
0: That's emotions of, you know, arrogance, lack of humility to your emotion, a desire to avoid your own pain, a desire to create as much pain in other people that you have inside of yourself, and so forth. And they are quite dark emotions. And we need to acknowledge they exist inside of us and then look at the root causes of them, which are all emotions that we need to experience and release.
1: Great.
0: G'day.
1: Thank you. I think that'll be helpful for a lot of people, actually, that question and answer.
0: Yeah, I feel so. Yeah, I feel that a lot of people are using sort of emotional excuses for their behavior. And there is no excuse for bad behavior.
1: No.
0: From God's perspective, there is no excuse for bad behavior at all. That's why every one of God's loving laws corrects bad behavior for whatever reason you took it.
1: Yes.
0: And this is why every one of God's laws, there is a penalty upon your soul if you take an action that results in your being unloving to another person. There will be a penalty on your soul. And this is independent of how many things have happened to you.
1: Yeah.
0: Right? And so it should be.
1: Yeah.
0: Because you're making a decision to harm another purposefully, and you shouldn't be. If anything, what you should be doing is feeling the own harm that was brought to you and never, never harm another because of how much you were harmed.
1: Yeah, yeah.
0: You know, and a person who's truly loving would never wish to harm another person just because they themselves have been harmed in the past.
1: Mm. And they would never even consider it as a justification.
0: Never.
1: Would they? Because when we are developed in love, we take responsibility for all of our actions.
0: Yes.
1: Because that's how God views
0: yes.
1: us as well.
0: And we see our actions as independent as to what happened to us.
1: Mm-hmm.
0: And what I mean by that is that we see our taking an action to harm another as a decision we are now making to harm another. And it doesn't matter what excuse we use for that decision. The reality is we are taking a decision, making one, to harm another. And that's what somebody did to harm us.
1: Mm.
0: And really, if we think about it logically, we can see that somebody who did it to us obviously thought they had a justification at the time.
1: Yeah.
0: Right? And does it feel inside of you like there was any justification? No, it does not. And this is how it feels from God's perspective. From God's perspective, there is no justification for any unloving behavior.
1: Yeah.
0: None whatsoever. And if you are making justifications for unloving behavior, you are already extremely out of harmony with God's laws of love, and therefore you will receive the penalty of being so much out of harmony.
1: Mm.
0: Yeah. It's very, very damaging to believe that you have the right to harm another just because you have been harmed.
1: Yeah.
0: Even by that person.
1: Yeah.
0: Mm.
1: Yeah. Yeah.
0: Mm.
1: Great. Thank
0: G'day.
1: You. Our next question mm-hmm. comes from, I don't know who it comes from, but no. it involves a paragraph, so I'll read
0: right.
1: that to you.
0: Okay.
1: They say, how can I deal with suppressed anger of many, many years? I do not seem to accept emotionally this anger, even when I know it is the only way for me to go forward.
0: Mm-hmm.
1: How can I accept this anger, which will lift the roof of my castle, in inverted mm-hmm. commas? And will it help me to release myself and to be free?
0: Mm-hmm.
1: How can someone deal with anger when you when you always have shown another persona?
0: Mm-hmm. A facade.
1: Is it because I have to forgive and I'm not ready, !! to do so? I know I have to do the work myself and that no one else can do this for me, but how can I go past this huge block?
0: Mm. Well, the question itself again demonstrates a lot of the errors of thinking here
1: mm-hmm.
0: that are causing this person to remain blocked towards processing anger. If we look at some of the statements that are made, first if we go to the statement, when am I ready? You know, like when will I be ready, or am I ready, or will I become
1: ready? I'm not ready.
0: I'm
1: yeah.
0: not ready.
1: Yeah.
0: All of these things. These statements saying you're not ready, they are just an excuse to get you away from the responsibility of taking control of your own life.
1: Mm.
0: Whenever you say you're not ready, you're basically saying, I don't want to take control of my own life. Because when you decide, really decide with a pure heart, that you want to take control of your own life, you will do it. Right? And it's not some magical solution that you'll become ready through a whole series of processes, although the law of attraction is going to bring you a whole series of processes which will eventually force you into being ready. But even then, you will still need to make the choice and decision to, through the use of your will, to take the action to process through something emotionally.
1: Mm-hmm.
0: Now, in the case of this person, it's again a lady, I can feel, who basically is struggling with anger and rage.
1: Yeah.
0: And she's saying that she's suppressed her anger and rage for many, many years.
1: Yeah.
0: Well, yes, this is a problem. Suppression of anger and rage for many, many years is a problem. However, she likes to have the anger and rage within her.
1: Mm-hmm.
0: Because if she didn't like it, she would release it.
1: Yeah.
0: So she likes it. So what I would do first is examine the reasons why having anger and rage within her is acceptable to her.
1: Yeah.
0: What she gets out of having anger and rage within her.
1: Yeah.
0: And she will find that people are automatically scared of her. And she likes that.
1: Mm.
0: Because it gives her control over situations she otherwise would not have control over.
1: Yeah.
0: Right? So what she needs to do is examine with a pure heart the real reasons why she likes to be angry. Or why she likes to have anger within her, at least. And there'll be a lot of emotional reasons why a person wants to feel and never release their anger. A lot of it's to do, too, with feeling of weakness. They feel angry. Anger makes them feel strong.
1: Yeah.
0: And powerful. And they are unwilling to feel weak and powerless. And so they become addicted to having the anger remain within them.
1: Yeah.
0: But there's also, this lady has some guilt about the anger remaining in her.
1: She does.
0: She does. So this is an indication that in her childhood probably, there's been some experiences where the anger was condemned or judged in some way, or even she was punished. So she's afraid of expressing it.
1: Yep.
0: Now, she is going to have to, at some point, go through acknowledgement of many of these emotions in order to start feeling her anger.
1: Mm.
0: And even when she starts feeling her anger, she's going to have to be very careful. Because if she's not careful, she will use her anger as a tool to feel powerful, rather than as a, you know, just feeling her anger alone in her bedroom and releasing it so that she can get to the addiction that is underneath it. It's always an addiction that's underneath the anger.
1: It's very interesting, isn't it, how you've spoken in many seminars saying to people, you need to release your anger. Like you often use the phrase, get out the baseball bat and go and beat the punching bag or whatever it is. But
0: this woman hasn't even tried that, I'd feel.
1: No.
0: And the reason why is she's justifying the keeping of the anger inside of her. She doesn't really want to even attempt to release it. And that is an issue and a problem. Yeah.
1: So it seems like from what you're saying, the just that act of getting the baseball bat and bashing something is not necessarily the way we're going to actually release anger.
0: Not in this case.
1: Because we have to work through these investments we have in maintaining it, that you mentioned, things like control and feeling of strength. And
0: well, she's suppressing her anger for a start, so she needs to look at the belief systems that she has about why she needs to suppress her anger.
1: So that could be about facade and things like
0: that. And that is a lot about facade, yes, about wanting to maintain a facade, wanting to look better than she actually feels inside, and holding on to feeling that if people see her real anger and real self and how angry she actually is, that no one will love her and no one will care for her. And there's a lot of other reasons why she would be suppressing her anger. And she needs to be sincere about finding them.
1: Mm-hmm.
0: And she's not,
1: mm-hmm.
0: at this point, sincere about finding them. She needs to allow herself to develop a sincerity to find the reasons why she suppresses her anger.
1: Yeah.
0: The second thing she needs to do is to find the reasons why she resists her anger, right? And that suppression and resistance are not always the same thing. They're not always the same reasons. For some people, they resist their anger for a different reason than they suppress it. So sometimes we suppress it because of how other people might feel, and we resist it because we might feel something.
1: Yeah.
0: Does that mean we might feel bad, or we're afraid that we'll actually do something really bad when we're angry, or something like that? And they are different fears that are causing us to resist. So she needs to look at the soul, how the soul functions in this aspect of suppression and resistance. Because these are the things stopping her from feeling her anger.
1: Mm.
0: And she needs to look at the belief systems that surround the reasons why she believes she should suppress and resist her anger.
1: Yeah.
0: And she needs to be sincere about this process of doing that. Then she'll at least start expressing some anger, and then she's going to have to be very careful, because inside of her there are some emotions where she wants to hold on to the anger because it feels powerful and in control. Mm-hmm. And there's a temptation going to be for her that when she starts expressing her anger, that she uses it to gain power and control, rather than actually going into a bedroom and privately, or being privately expressive of her own rage and just connecting to the rage itself.
1: Yeah.
0: So that's the course of action I would suggest that she takes. Now, she's going to find that quite difficult to take. And there are lots of reasons why. A person who's been suppressing anger for years and years obviously has some very strong investments in the suppression. And unless she's really sincere about those investments, it's going to be very, very difficult for her to allow herself to experience her anger.
1: Mm.
0: But she must understand that this is something to do with her will. She's going to need to have a strong will to get to that place. And it doesn't matter, you know, there's not going to be any other magical solution. There's not going to be someone or some event that comes along that causes her to all of a sudden do it magically. She's going to have to allow the law of attraction to bring her events still, but she's going to have to soften to the feeling of anger that she has in acknowledgement and allow the expression of it in a private way so that she doesn't connect to these other addictions of maintaining power and control.
1: Yeah.
0: So it is going to be quite a difficult process for her to begin doing that. Now, of course, she can pray to her God to allow her to help her, to bring events to her that trigger her anger so that she can have a more sincere look at her anger. She can also ask for help from her guides to remind her to not go into the power place and not go into the wanting control over others when she experiences her anger, but rather remove herself to a place of personal safety and safety for others when she experiences her anger.
1: Yeah.
0: But she also needs to understand that her anger is driven by addiction and fear.
1: Yeah.
0: And at some point she's going to have to get beyond her desire to stay angry,
1: mm-hmm,
0: and get into more of a desire to feel the addiction that drives it, and then get into the fear that controls the addiction that drives her anger.
1: Yeah, yeah.
0: And that's going to mean softening to quite a few emotions that she's unprepared to soften to at this point in time. I know she's unprepared because she's suppressing anger. If she wasn't suppressing her anger, she would be then feeling her anger, which means that she's prepared to feel her anger.
1: Yeah.
0: That she wants to feel her anger in her soul. At this stage, she does not want to feel her anger in her soul, and so I would look at why she does not want to feel the anger in her soul. What are her internal justifications for retaining this anger within her?
1: So why she thinks it's a good idea to stay the way she is rather than to change.
0: Correct.
1: Yeah.
0: And she'll have very strong emotional investments, some of which involve other people and some of which involve herself,
1: mm-hmm,
0: about the reason why she wants to remain in this place of anger. The key is to allow yourself to feel every one of them. When you feel them, they'll release from you. And then once they release from you, you'll start feeling anger more readily. And then you'll have to be careful about how you experience your anger. And you'll have to start allowing yourself to see it's the addiction now that drives that anger.
1: Yeah.
0: And allow yourself to start feeling the addiction and your justification,
1: yeah,
0: for the rage-based response to the addiction not being met.
1: Seems to me that there's two ways that we can experience anger, and one is in a way that's quite harmful to others.
0: Yes.
1: And another is a way where it feels quite painful to ourselves, but doesn't harm others.
0: Yes.
1: And that second space is the space where change happens, we get more in contact with our addictions,
0: yeah,
1: fear is more evident, those things.
0: Yes. There's a lovely scripture in the Bible and it says, "Be angry, but do not sin."
1: Yeah.
0: When we sin, it means that that's when we take the action to harm another, or harm ourselves,
1: yes,
0: in our anger. Many people do that too. Many people get so angry with themselves that they're willing to suicide or cut themselves and do other things towards themselves. Both actions are sinning.
1: Yeah.
0: You need to stop taking actions that are out of harmony with love towards yourself or another, but just feel the anger. And this is where most people, again, aren't prepared to go. They're not prepared to feel the pain that's involved with feeling anger.
1: Mm.
0: They want to act out their anger and start blaming the environment, someone externally, for their anger, or even harming themselves for having the anger, rather than actually just feeling the anger as an emotional experience. The most loving thing to do with anger is to feel it as an emotional experience and find the underlying addiction that covers the fear.
1: Yeah.
0: Because it's the addiction that covers the fear that is causing the justification for the rage.
1: Yeah. Yeah.
0: And we need to find it.
1: Yeah.
0: And we need to be sincere about finding it.
1: And it seems that we also need to be sincere about breaking down the facade we have around our anger.
0: Correct.
1: This lady's saying, she's used to being showing another persona to others.
0: Yes.
1: And lots of people.
0: And there's a lot of fear in that.
1: Yes.
0: So there is, in her, there is fear of anger.
1: Mm.
0: And her fear of anger is a lot about things like, what's going to happen to her if she experiences it. How will other people perceive her? Mm. Will she be punished? Will she be violently abused if she feels a feeling of anger? And all of these kind of feelings come from our childhood generally, where we have been violently abused when we felt angry, or where we were afraid of the withdrawal of love when we got angry and so forth. And these are all feelings that need to be experienced before a soul change can take place. And it doesn't matter how much you maintain a facade and try to act lovingly, the real soul change will not occur until you feel your way through those emotions and develop a desire. And obviously to do that, you need to develop a desire to feel your way through those emotions rather than reverting to the facade.
1: Yeah.
0: So what we notice a lot of people are attempting to do is they want to revert to the facade. It's like, you go, here we go again, another facade, And then we had a recent exchange of emails with somebody who we told her about her facade. She emails back another facade.
1: Yeah.
0: And we tell her about our facade. She emails back another facade.
1: Yeah.
0: And it's, when are you going to give up the facade and just say that you're really angry and stop making out that you actually got a handle of it and realize that you've got no idea what's going on?
1: It's so crazy, isn't it? Because we naturally respond to a person with less facade, and yet most of us are so invested in maintaining our facade, aren't we?
0: Correct, yeah. And we have all sorts of emotional reasons why we want to maintain the emotional facade. So we need to stop focusing on the facade itself and start focusing on why we wish to maintain it.
1: Yeah.
0: And that requires some sincere analysis of yourself emotionally. You need to feel about what you get out of the facade.
1: Mm.
0: You get other people thinking you're something you're not. Isn't that wonderful? It's what you think. But I tell you what, a lot of people who have invested in facade on the earth after they pass into the spirit world are absolutely shocked because they realize there is no way they can maintain the facade anymore. And the only way they can anyway maintain a facade is by coming back to earth, being invisible to other people.
1: Mm.
0: Because everybody they see in the spirit world sees exactly who they are. No facade. Right? And that's why a lot of people become earthbound, because they hate the idea that everybody can see them. And that they'd rather stay here on earth where nobody can really see them.
1: Yeah.
0: Because they don't ever want to work their way through their desire for their own facade.
1: Mm.
0: And this is, again, we keep emphasizing this in these emotional questions. The use of your will is paramount in solving every problem.
1: Yeah.
0: You need to use your will. You need to have a desire to address these problems before they're ever going to be solved.
1: Mm.
0: And that's where I see the majority of people struggling with the exercise of their will. They want a magical solution.
1: Yeah.
0: They want someone to come along and save them. They want somebody to cure them without them having to take any action. They want a pill for their problem,
1: yeah,
0: rather than actually coming to terms with what's caused the problem inside of them and feel the pain associated with that.
1: Mm. Mm. Okay, great. Thank you.
0: Thanks.

0: Well, how are all of you feeling today?
1: Challenged.
0: Glad to be here, some of you? Yeah. What I feel from many of you is that there's a real struggle still with emotions, right? And sometimes getting into the emotions, sometimes into the anger, sometimes into the fear is happening. Before I get going, could someone just maybe open one of those side doors just to indicate to people that they can walk in through the side? All right, well, I thought I'd first tell you how I'm feeling. I'm feeling really terrible today, actually. I really wanted today to be a really good session for everyone, because it's probably, of all the subjects that I could speak of, today, the subject today is one of the most important subjects in terms of your own progression with God. And the subject today, by the way, is relationship with God. And I'm focusing on the area of the relationship with God called humility. And it's one of the big three things in terms of your progression, humility. It's one of the three big things. Remember, the first thing is divine love, the next one is divine truth, and then the third one that we always look at is humility. And so it's one of the three big issues that you need to face in your own life if you want to come to God. And because of that, I wanted to present it in a nice flowing and easy flowing manner and everything else. And myself and Mary have had so many emotions come up this week. And I've gone through so many emotions the last few days. And I've gone into this little childlike, hurt childlike state that I'm still in. So I'm finding it very hard to even feel what the subject's all about and all those kind of things. And so I don't know how today's presentation is going to go, to be frank with you. I hope that somehow we'll work the way through it and hopefully some of God's truth can flow as it normally does, but I can't promise that today. And fortunately, I've typed up an outline of this, what was meant to be done today, and it's downloadable on the internet. So if you want to know what I should have said today, then you can go and download that, right? When I get into this state, usually what I do is I stay home. But staying home means cancelling the session. And cancelling the session usually means like a few hundred people who have made plans get all their plans harmed. So I we were down here already before this emotion came up for me. It came up yesterday and we were already down in Brisbane. And by the way, we were down there seeing 2012. Anybody seen that yet? All right, quite a few. Yeah. Interesting, don't you think? So obviously a movie like that is going to bring up all sorts of different subjects for you in terms of triggers, emotional triggers. So a few weeks ago we said, how are you going with your fear? How's everyone doing with that? Like starting to focus on dealing with some of those fears, or you're still confronting them? What fear? You know, I haven't got any fear. Yeah. and so hopefully what tomorrow's subject will be focusing a little more on how to help you with your fears. So tomorrow's subject is fears, emotions, and false beliefs. And what I want to do tomorrow is demonstrate the linkage that we have inside of us, in our soul, between the false belief that we actually hold on to and the emotional reason why we hold on to it. And so hopefully it will help you actually identify some of your fears. If you're struggling to identify your fears, all you need to do is look at your false beliefs and you'll soon find your fears. And so it's a way of discovering some of your fears and working your way through them. So that'll be tomorrow. But today's subject, as I said, is relationship with God, humility. So what I'd like to do first is just have a few reminders about how God's love flows into your soul. So you remember how God's love flows? So here's God, right? Here's your soul. Your little soul's getting round now. It's not the oblong shape anymore. Soul. That's me. That's my true self. All right. So how does God's love flow into our soul again? It's through this connector that happens, isn't it? So that connector is called the Holy Spirit. Now that connector, if you're a spirit, you see that connector. That connector is like an energetic connection between God and yourself. And it's a conduit. It's not a person. It's a conduit for love. And so when that connection occurs, the divine love, God's love, can flow through to your soul. But there are three primary requisites of the divine love flowing into your soul. What are they? For what? Okay, so first thing is a longing or a desire for God's love. Now, many of us have not too much trouble with that concept, that we need to long for divine love to receive it. And a lot of people, though, have this assumption that they're receiving it even though they're not longing for it. And that's not a truth. But once we start understanding the importance of longing for love, like inside of us, and when you think about it, it's a bit like a relationship, isn't it? Whenever you in a relationship, if you long for the other person's love, don't you? You long for them to love you when you're in that relationship, and you long to give them your love. So there's a common thing that gets set up in terms of desire. So most of us have not too much trouble with that, longing for divine love, with the exception of those of us who have a bit of or a lot of unworthiness to deal with. Then obviously we feel unworthy to long for love, and then that's one of the impediments that we have in that level. The second thing, though, is what? Longing for divine truth, right? Now, that's a lot more difficult for most people. Longing for God's truth. Now, why is that so difficult? Because most of the time, we are heavily emotionally invested in our own error. In other words, we want to believe that our error is true. So we're heavily emotionally invested. When we're heavily emotionally invested, what do we finish up doing? We start disallowing truth from entering our soul. And tomorrow we'll talk about that, how we go through this process of stopping truth from entering our soul. We also, whenever I've had a talk about divine truth and the qualities of divine truth, many of you have become very, very upset with the talk. And I don't know if you've noticed that. Whenever we start talking about the importance of truth in your life, right across the board, what happens is many of us get really upset and angry. Now, that's a very good indication that we're still not understanding the aspects of divine truth, the importance of actually seeking truth. So you can see here that we're having a longing or a desire for God's love. Here we're having a longing or a seeking for divine truth. We want to know what God's truth is, no matter how much our life is going to change. Even if every single person in our life leaves our life, we will still have a longing for God's truth. Because when we have a longing for God, our longing for God finishes up taking us over in a way. And what it happens is that this desire that we have within our soul takes us over so much that it's the most important thing in our life. And I'm not talking about a religious thing here. I'm talking about a personal relationship with God. That becomes the most important thing in my life. And I am perfectly okay with losing every friend, every family member, my job, my home, everything, just for that relationship. That's how much desire we need to have for truth. Now, the truth is that oftentimes we don't lose those things. It just depends on our law of attraction and what kind of emotions we have to work through as to what we lose. But in the end, we may have to lose those things because other people around us may judge us, criticise us, condemn us for what we do and all those kind of things. And many of you have already seen that happening in your own life, haven't you? Where, you know, somebody says, oh, you know, this is all getting to look like a cult and whatever else, and then what happens then is that you start feeling doubts and all these different things start coming up for you, and then you start reconnecting with God, because this is what it's about. It's not about you and me connecting together, although that's part of what will happen, but it's actually about God connecting with you and you connecting with God directly without anybody else being around. That's what it's about. And longing for divine truth is a very essential part of that. But the third part is the part that everyone finds the most difficult, and that is humility. So many of us will come to admit to ourselves, yes, obviously God does love, and God therefore must have the highest amount of love, logically speaking. Even if we look at intellectually, God must have the highest amount of love. If all love came from God, then and it doesn't matter how much love I have, it's going to be a subset of what God had. And if we add us all together, no matter how much love we can generate all together, we're still going to have less love than what God has, because God's infinite in love. So therefore, we have no trouble with the love part generally. Often we start having trouble with the truth part, because we want our truth to be divine truth. We want God to come to our point of view. Can you see that happening sometimes in your life? How many times have you been angry so far with God on this path? Now, if you're honest with yourself, and if you deal with some of your emotions, you'll find that you've been angry with God quite a lot, right? Because you think, because quite often what we're doing is we're saying, why has God made it so hard, is one of the questions that we have, right? Well, the truth is God never made it hard at all. God made it simple. A child can do this. By the time we get to an adult, we're finding it hard, because we've lost all of those skills of the child, which is to feel its emotion as it goes, to automatically be humble about truth. A child comes along and says to you, Daddy or Mummy, how did the stars get created? And you look up the heavens and you can say, well, you know, there was a great big animal, you know, dragon a long time ago, and what he did is he had a heap of fire coming out of his mouth, and he dropped a heap of fireballs and they became the stars. Now, your child will believe that at that point. Why? Because the child is so humble that it doesn't question what it's getting at. Now, later in its life, it'll look back and then say, well, that's obviously not right. Dad or Mum had problems with that one. But initially, they believe pretty much anything is coming to them. Now, the beauty of that from God's perspective is God is always going to give us truth. So if we're in a child state and we're emotionally open and accepting, divine truth is just going to flow into us like a pipe, you know, pumping out water. That's how it's going to be when we're little. But by the time we're grown up, what's happened? We've all become jaded. We've all become like feeling very much like, you know, you can't trust anything on this planet. You can't trust anybody's motives. You can't trust what anybody's going to do with the truth that I tell them about me, and so on, right? And we become so mistrusting that we can't accept any truth, actually. Because these emotions, all these emotions inside of us are blocking the truth from coming into my life emotionally. The way to open all that up is humility. And that's why humility is so important. Now, what have I been defining as humility to you? So sincere and passionate desire and longing to experience all of your own emotions, no matter whether they are painful or pleasurable. Now, you know, when it comes to the pleasurable ones, many of us have no troubles with those, right? But when it comes to the painful ones, now most of us are having a lot of difficulty. So that's one of the things. That's one aspect of humility. Now, I've been saying that to you because that is probably the most important aspect of humility. But today what I'd like to do is discuss with you other aspects of humility as well. The second one I'd like to discuss with you is humility is seeing yourself as God sees you. And I'd put in brackets, warts and all. Right? So quite often when we go up and look in a mirror, and historically, of course, like if you're a lady, you might go up and look in a mirror and see a few blemishes, and what do you finish up doing with them if you're going out to dinner or something? You know, you paint them over, don't you? Like many times. And this is what we're so used to doing in our personal life. We're so used to painting over our blemishes so nobody else can see them. We sort of hold them really tight to us. And in fact, in the end, we don't even want to see them. And so we finish up living a life where not even we ourselves are seeing our own blemishes. Now, if we want to become close to God, and this aspect of humility is this aspect of actually seeing ourselves as God sees us, then I'm going to have to see everything that God sees. Now, frankly, there's a whole lot of very truthful and pure things that God sees within your soul. And by the way, that's even in the worst of what we would call evil souls, right? Of all the people who are evil, even God can still see the parts that God created in their soul. Often we can't, can we? You look at a murderer who's just murdered and raped 25 people. Like, how many of you ladies would have difficulty looking at that person's soul and actually having something in them that that you might find attractive? That'd be really hard, wouldn't it? And even for the men, it would be hard too. But the issue often is that we are so focused on what's external and so focused on the actions of a person that we can't see the good inside of a person many times, particularly if that person has personally harmed us in their own life. Right? But then there's this other aspect, and that is seeing all the warts, you know, seeing all the ugly bits of ourselves. God sees them too. Now, to God, they are not really a part of yourself. Does that make sense? So all these good bits that God can see, God knows God created them, and God created them as a permanent part of yourself that you can grow through your own desire. But all of these, let's define them as bad bits that we judge as bad bits inside of ourselves, this whole group of bad bits. What happens with those is God sees them, and God knows that one day you won't have them. One day. And by the way, it doesn't matter whether you're on the divine love path or not, one day you won't have them. The day will depend on your longing and desire. The day, in terms of how long in the future that is going to be, will be totally dependent upon how much you desire that state to be. So if I don't desire it at all and I take no notice at all about my soul and I take no notice about what's going on in my life and I don't take any notice of my law of attraction, I might take thousands of years to get to that point where those, what we would call evil or badness within us, is all gone. But if I have a really strong longing and desire to be my pristine self, and I have a really strong longing and desire for God's love and a really strong longing and desire for God's truth. And when I say really strong, I'm saying it's going to be the thing that is the most important thing in your life. Once that happens, very rapidly you can get to a point where none of those, that damage that has happened to your soul is there inside of it anymore. But the way to get there is via this quality of humility. Does that make sense? Now, every time we have a tendency to look at ourselves, we either do one of two things generally. What we do generally is we either start to judge ourselves very negatively, which is actually going to be quite damaging to us in our own progression towards God. Or we judge ourselves as if we've got no problems. And that also is going to be very damaging in our relationship with God. Can you see? We go from one polar opposites, really, one to the other, don't we? We swing around from one place to the other place when it comes to humility. And to be frank with you, judging yourself really as really bad is just as much of a lack of humility as judging yourself as if you're really good with no problems is. Does that make sense? Can you see why? Because both are not God's, what God sees in you. And if we look at the point of view of the second point that I'm raising, which is the point of humility being that God sees us completely as we are, and we need to come and see ourselves the same way that God sees us, if I can keep that in mind, then that's going to help me a lot to become humble. Now, what's another definition of humility? Is it humiliation? No. So a lot of times when we hear the word humility, we have these negative connotations to it because we think it means that we're going to be degraded. But God doesn't want to degrade you. God wants you to be the best you can be. Also, humility isn't sort of like a false thing, like a false representation of how I really am. In the first century, you used to be walking down the street, right? And on the corner, there'd be a Pharisee. And he'd be kneeling on the ground, tears rolling down his face, with his eyes directed heavenward, praying to God out loud so that everyone could hear him on the street corner. That's what they used to do. And everyone used to, like, honour them as a result of that. Now, that's what I call a false humility, where we're trying to make out that we're humble when really we're not. Does that make sense? And we're doing it for some other reason. In the Pharisees' cases, what they were doing it for was for glory. They wanted other people to look up to them, and they thought this was one way they could achieve it. Now, when you reflect that today, to today, many of us do the same when you think about it. How many things do we do because somebody else will think we're good doing it? Right? We've got to give up all of that as well if we're humble. We'll give up all of that. We'll give up defining ourselves through other people's eyes. So in the end, when you progress on the divine love path, you may finish up having no friends for a period of time. Trust me, it won't be a very long period, but you will have it, right? Now, why was that happened? Because all of the old friends don't get you anymore, right? They're saying, what are you talking about? You want to connect to God? God doesn't even exist. What are you trying to do? You know, like what was that book we read about recently? Richard Dawkins' book, The God Delusion. God doesn't exist. God is a delusion of your own mind. So you get a lot of your friends saying that, right? Or you get a lot of your friends projecting it, you know, at you that you should be part of their religion or their faith or whatever it is, and so you get this interaction that sets up of emotions, where you get condemned for the path you take. So that might happen for a period of time. And are you prepared for that? If you're humble, you are prepared emotionally to experience everything. And that, if that means experiencing what it feels like to have no friends, that's one of the things you'll be humble enough to experience. And then you have your family coming along, right? Now, it's great when your family is on the same path as you, but often that doesn't happen at all, right? Often what happens is the first member of the family has the most difficult time, whoever discovers the divine love path. So what happens when the first member of a family discovers it? Everyone in the family, you know, they get out all the literature about cults, you know, and they hammer you with that. And then they get all the literature about, you know, emotions and intellect, and then they hammer you with that. And then they get all the literature out. And you've got a lovely library in the end of all of these different fears that you can deal with. But the truth is that most of the time, all they're trying to do is keep you in the same emotional space that you've always been in. Now, on the divine love path, you are an ever-expanding soul. So this soul, remember, what is it full of? Emotions, passions, desires, longings, right? Now, what's going to happen with that soul is it's going to expand. How does a soul expand? You know the only way a soul expands? By being overwhelmed. By being overwhelmed. Well, you think about it. If you're merrily potting along and nothing really phases you, is your soul changing? Not really, is it? It's when something challenges you and pushes you to another level. That's now when change has occurred. Now, your soul on the divine love path is going to be an ever-expanding, have ever-expanding emotional capacity. Matt, do you want to, if we have a question just behind?
1: How you going? Sorry, I missed you yesterday. I just wonder why your family members can put out so much resistance to you changing, even if you're looking better and so on.
0: Where did all of your emotions that you're dealing with come?

0: Right? But for some reason, when it comes to your family, it's not wonderful, is it? Like, the reason why is because your family have the emotional set. They have a certain emotional set. That's your environment. And you grew up in that environment. And now somebody who grew up in that environment is challenging that environment. Of course, the first person who does it is going to get the most pressure. And that's what happens. The first person in any family who's doing on the divine love path gets the most pressure to get off it. Now, of course, after a while, you may work through different emotions, and then they may notice, well, you're actually happier now. And many of you don't feel this is possible still, do you? Because you're still miserable, right? But anyway, many of you feel you'll get to a point where they're happier now, where they'll notice changes in you. They'll notice even changes like, oh, you no longer, your law of attraction is changing, for example. You know, all of a sudden, things that you weren't doing before seem to be rapidly changing now in your life. And they'll notice that. And then what will happen is they'll start asking questions. But up until that point, they hammer you to bits. Like, that's what it feels like. And we need to be humble enough to take it in the end. Dennis?
1: When my sister writes to me, she always asks me if I'm better now.
0: Yeah. How many of you, once you started connecting with some of these emotions inside of you, let's face it, have been there all your life, right? How many of you now get these condescending comments given to you, like, are you better now? Oh, are you still doing that? Are you still feeling that? My mother says that to me quite often, although she stopped recently, very recently, doing that to me. She's saying, oh, how's your emotional processing going? That's what she says now. What she said before was, I don't see how this is helping you at all. I don't see. Well, of course you don't see because you don't see me. But anyway. but the truth is, they don't notice until you're well and truly on your way. And in fact, many of you will not get to the place where you're relatively happy for some time after you start. Now, the reason why that is because starting is the hardest. And in starting, what's happening is we're chipping away at all of our emotional blockages. Right? And some of our emotional blockages are intense, like really huge, that we don't even notice. But there are really big emotional blockages within us. And what we need to do is allow ourselves to chip away at these emotional blockages. And our emotional blockages are this castle that prevent us from being humble, prevent us from feeling all of our emotions as they occur. Now, as we're chipping away at this castle, we're really chipping away at my family's castle. Now, families are not too impressed with that because I've spent years, generations, in fact, developing that castle, right? Whatever the castle is. And so when we start chipping away at it, it's like we're committing the worst crime possible against the family. And so that's why we get a lot of attack, generally, and a lot of pressure to give it up. And the pressure always comes the most when you are potentially in the most doubt, which is always in the beginning of anything, isn't it? So if you start playing a piano, let's say you've never played the piano before and you start playing, the first time you start playing, it's like ding, ding, ding, ding. Like, you know, it's really quite basic, isn't it? And you're trying to read the music and know where the note is on the piano keyboard. Now, if someone comes along right then and there and says to you, you know, you're really useless at that, aren't you? You're always going to be useless at that. Don't you think that you should give it up now? All right? Now, that's the worst possible time to say that, isn't it? Because you've just have a fledgling desire that's just beginning, and then you get all this pressure, and the emotional pressure often is so great and connects with certain emotions within us of unworthiness or that I'm never going to be able to get it or these other emotions that are within us. And so what happens then? We just give up then and there. That's what happens on the divine love path for many as well. So there's literally thousands and thousands and thousands and thousands of people on earth right at this moment who have received information about the divine love path. But there's not thousands of people who are doing it. And why is that? Because many of them had that initial honeymoon period, you know, the first 4 weeks where everything sounds really good. Remember that period?

0: For many of you, you remember that? That was way back then. Remember that? And then there's this period where we're chipping away at the emotional blockages, coming up, remember, to that cliff point, you know, the point of jumping off into God-reliance, right? Now, that's a pretty stressful period. Not only is it a stressful period, it's the time when my humility is going to be tested to the max. It's the time when my desire for truth is going to be tested to the max. Right? Once I get over that period and into, you know, full into God-reliance, right? Once I'm into that space, what happens then? What happens then is I start enjoying the process. So if you're not yet really enjoying the process, then that's telling you where you are in the process, if that makes sense. All right? Now, when we step into full humility, that's also the time when you'll step into really starting to enjoy the process, having a real strong longing for truth. See, some people come up and talk to me and they say, oh, AJ, I've got this particular problem. Could you tell me a bit about it? So I tell them a bit about it. You know, many of this has happened to you. So, and then there's initial reactions. No, I don't agree with that. That's not true. Like, how dare he say that? Like, I get over the next week usually a few emails from you, right? This has happened for many of you, a few emails, you know. I didn't agree with that. That was wrong. I don't see how you can say that. And then I say a few things back or whatever. But can you see how initially it's very, very hard for us to just accept like a child what's being said to us and then allow the emotion that gets triggered by what's being said to us to come up? And instead what we want to do most of the time is we want to fight the process. So today what we want to do is talk a lot more about this humility. It is the single most important quality, aside from longing for God's love and truth, it is the single most important quality you will need on your own progression. Humility. So, you know, we can have all these fascinating conversations about spirits and how they interact with you, and we can even do some mediumship, and isn't it wonderful? We can even do, like, all these different laws, and some of the laws are really, you know, really, like, quite fascinating to find out about, and we can discuss about all of those things, and we can talk to all these different people about it, these wonderful metaphysical things that occur. But to be frank, all of those things mean nothing except for when compared to these three things. And humility is where you are blocking God. Right. Here is where you're desiring God, firstly her love, and secondly her truth. But the lack of humility is where we're blocking God. And it's that area that we have the most difficulty with. All right. So let's focus. It's a new whiteboard, so it's going to take a little while to get into. They always have a film over them that's hard to rub off. So let's focus on this humility. Okay. So the first thing we need to remember about humility is it is a passionate desire and longing to feel and experience all of my own emotions. So what questions can I ask myself about that? Whenever I get an emotion triggered inside of me, what do I do with it? Do I, firstly, project it at somebody else? Do you know what I mean by that? So let's say something comes up in me. I get hurt by somebody. Could even be by me. Like, you get hurt by me. You feel hurt from what I've said or done. Right? What do I do with that? Well, what I will do is, if I'm not humble, is I'll instantly get angry with the person. So that's a good indicator. How often am I angry? If I'm angry quite a lot, then that's a good indicator that I'm yet to actually fully choose to be humble. Now, I'm not saying to not feel the anger, because you do need to feel the anger. So please don't think that I'm saying if you're angry, you're bad or naughty. What I'm saying is anger is an indication that I'm not being humble. Now, to be frank with you, anger with God is the biggest indication that you're not being humble. All right? So you know those times when we have a good yell session at God, you know, like that we're sick of one of God's laws, let's say the law of attraction, and we just we totally don't want that law at all. Why did he create that law? It's cruel, it's bad, it's this, it's that, and we go on and on and on about it. And what we're really doing is just yelling at God, and we want God to change her plans. And do you think God's going to do that? Like, well, God hasn't for a long time, so I don't think God's going to. And particularly for you, if she's got to change it for you, then that means she's got to change it for everybody. And that's not going to be very helpful for your long-term development. So a lot of times we have a lot of anger and rage. So let's cap anger. Let's look at anger. Anger is annoyance, slight frustration, irritation. Then it goes into anger. Then it goes into rage. And then it goes into hatred. So what would you define hatred to be? For me, hatred is when you desire to destroy something. Right? So it could be a person, or it could be a thing even, but that's hatred. So anger has this huge slice of emotions involved with it, but all of those emotions are indicating that we're not actually being humble in our relationship with God. So if you find yourself frequently getting upset or annoyed with others, then that's a very good indication that you are not being humble. You are not owning your own emotional feelings, your real core emotional feelings. Now, some of the core feelings are like very difficult to feel, aren't they? Like, for instance, if you have been hurt when you're a little child and abused, and you don't understand why you've been abused or hurt, then that's going to be a hard emotion, isn't it, to work your way through. There's also some emotions like most of us have grown up in our family castle believing that the family loves us. Right? Trust me, you'll really see when somebody loves you if you don't do what they want. Then you'll really see if they love you. And the majority of times what happens in that situation for us, they get angry with us when we don't do what they want. That's an indication that they don't love us, by the way. Right? See, a lot of times what we're doing is we're telling ourselves these messages about love that we want to believe so that we don't have to feel what it feels like to feel the opposite thing. And this is one of the things we do with the lack of humility. In other words, I don't want to feel that Mum and Dad didn't love me. And so what I do is I construct this whole world where I believe they loved me. And if somebody says, and you hear it all the time. I was talking with Anna this morning, and Anna, you actually said something to me in this interaction that we had, where you were trying to make me believe that Mary's parents were loving Mary, even though, or Mary's brother was loving Mary even though he was in a rage with her. And the truth is he doesn't in that state. You see, it's like, but we're told the family truth, not God's truth. We're told the family truth. And family truth is the family always is going to care for you, always is going to love you, always is going to stick by you as long as you toe the line. Right? That's the family truth. The God's truth is, I'm going to stick by you. This is God speaking to you now. I'm going to stick by you no matter what you choose. That's God's truth. You can even choose to hate my guts, this is God's truth, but I will still love you. That's God's truth. Right? You might not feel my love in a state of hatred, but God will still love you in that state. Right? And does God get angry with you? Well, most of us believe he does, you see, because all of our life we grew up with our family getting angry with me whenever I did anything that was outside of their boundaries. And so I grow up feeling from these two parents that love is punishment. Love is anger. Love is rage. Love is, I have all these definitions of what love is inside of me, and so I then attribute all of them to God, right? But all of those things are caused by my being humble. Because if I was humble, I would go into my emotion. When you were 3 or 4 or 5 and you got a belting, in that moment, did you feel loved? Mum said, like mum or dad's there saying, the Bible says I've got to, you know, spoil, what is it? Spare the rod, spoil the child. That's right. Well, terrible that I've forgotten those things. And so what do? They're smacking you and saying, I don't really want to do this to you, but God says I've got to. What are you just getting told? God's a punishing God who's going to inflict pain on you whenever you get anything wrong. This is why many of you are so afraid to progress, because you're so afraid of doing anything wrong. Does that make sense? Because what happened when you were a child, whenever you did anything wrong? You got pain. So now you have mistake, pain, mistakes equal pain. So what about any of us finish up doing then? We don't want to make mistakes, do we? Because we know there's going to be pain. So we do one of two things. One of the first things we do is we give up doing anything. So in other words, we don't take any responsibility for anything in our life, because if I get it wrong, then someone's going to punish me for it. Right? Or I just go and do my own thing and blow the consequences, which is also not a very, very loving, self-loving thing to do, because there is always consequences with God's laws too. So we finish up through this aspect of not feeling the truth. The truth of that particular example that I gave is mum and dad were not loving me when they were punishing me or getting angry with me or in a rage with me or any of those other states. And by the way, every time you as a parent, right now if you're a parent, are doing those things, you are not loving your child. And you see, this is one of the reasons why we get resistive with humility too. Because we recognise that, oh, what I'm crying about with my mum and dad, I've done hundreds of times with my own child. Right? And so we don't want to come face to face with the personal feelings about how we've damaged others. And so what we then do is maintain the fiction that what we're doing is loving, when it's actually not. Can you see that? Instead, it would be better for us to face the fact that what I'm doing is not loving, and what my mum and dad is doing is not loving, and the generations before them, what they did, weren't loving, and we've all got to grow up and start to be loving. That would be a more powerful thing to do. But we often don't do that. So anger is a really good indication that we're really folding down and shutting down our connection with God. You see, when we're humble, we don't get into anger very much, if at all. When you're at one with God, you won't even get into anger at all. But before you're at one with God, if you get angry frequently, it means that you're still in a state of resistance. Right? And instead of focusing on and trying to punish yourself, which is actually worse, it's going to make the situation worse, it's far better to talk to God about why you're so resistant. And remember we said the other week that anger is always covering over fear. So there's some fears that you are not facing when you're in an angry state, and you need to start talking or looking at them. All right, so for any of you who feel that you don't have fears, do you have anger? Well, if you have anger, then that indicates you actually have quite a lot of fears, but you're just covering them over with anger. You see? Okay. Yes, Carol. Right up.
1: Is it possible that there's another step to that, that some people feel so unworthy that they can't even get to the anger stage?
0: Yes, that is a potential issue, in that a lot of us actually don't allow anger because we feel so unworthy to even have anger. So, and I've personally been in that state, Carol, so where I've had so much unworthiness, somebody treats me badly and I just think that that's what I deserved. So I didn't even get angry. But that's still a self-delusion, and it's also a denial of the truth inside of yourself. So what I had to do myself is go into the pain of getting treated in that way and allow myself to feel the hurt. Many times what we do is somebody treats us badly. What we do instead is we justify their treatment of us. So, they treated me badly because I did the wrong thing. Or they treated me badly because I confronted them with truth. Or they treated me badly because whatever. And as soon as we do that, we're actually getting out of the emotion that we feel, which is a hurt emotion inside of ourselves. Does that make sense? Yep. And Kim, thanks.
2: I'm just thinking of judgment, being judgmental.
0: Yep.
2: And wondering if being judgmental is, in a sense, a projection and an avoidance because of the feelings we have when we're humble, or it's a scapegoat. It's in effect a projection outwards.
0: I'm going to actually
2: an opposite of humility.
0: Yep, it is the opposite of humility. But we have to define judgment in its proper term as well, because a lot of people say judgment is one thing. A lot of people say that telling the truth to somebody is a judgment, for example, and that's not. That's actually an act of love, and that's not a judgment. The judgment is, and we talk about this later in the outline, actually. But the judgment is an emotion projected at the person that they're lower than ourselves, or an emotion projected at ourselves that we're the lower than someone else, if that makes sense. So we can be self-judgmental, or we can be judgmental of others, and both of those are avoidance of really, really deep emotional pain in both cases.
2: And both of those can exist in the same person.
0: At the same time,
2: at the same,
0: on different subjects, or even on the same subject sometimes.
2: Mm.
0: Yeah, dead right. And in fact, many times we judge in others as lower than us, when in reality we have exactly that emotion within ourselves. Many of you have seen the movie American Beauty? Do you remember the Kevin Spacey character? I forget his name now. In the movie. But remember he was working out, and his next-door neighbour was a male. You remember the next-door neighbour? The next-door neighbour was a male who had homophobic tendencies. Do you remember that? And the whole sequence of events that occurred through the movie were actually about that man's judgment of his own condition then being projected on others. Yeah. And that's what happens with judgment a lot. But judgment is certainly a lack of humility. In fact, I'll be giving a four-hour talk on judgment coming up in the future, because it is such a terrible emotion to actually dump on other people, and it's also a terrible emotion to dump on yourself. It actually doubles up all of your own personal processing. So it actually makes every single personal emotion that you're going to need to work twice as hard. But it also does the same when you do it to others. It actually creates more of a burden or baggage on the other person about them dealing with their emotion. So, for instance, if you come up and said to me, quite a number of you, by the way, have come up and said this, when I was a bit younger, I aborted a child. And you've heard that I've said in one of these sessions that actually doing that is an act of murder, right? Now, that's not a judgment, by the way, my saying that. That's just a statement of truth. But what a lot of people do, they come up to me and they say that, and then they're surprised that I give them a hug and then ask them to deal with what was the emotion. What was the emotion that caused you to do that? Because most people are actually expecting that the statement of truth will then result in a judgment that the person is lesser. Does that make sense? And this is something that we've got to stop doing inside of ourselves. And when we become humble, we'll stop doing this. Often what we do is we, inside of ourselves, take a statement of truth, and because of our own suppression of our own emotion, we then judge, we take that statement of truth as if it is a judgment of ourselves. Now, many of you have done that when you first met me, right, about lots of different subjects that I've brought up. And you don't need to do that. You see, truth is just truth. Judgments are to do with now putting yourself or another person as lower than you. And that's actually an untruth. Right? So you can say the truth of what happened in your life. You can say, when I was young, I was really promiscuous and I actually took a lot of drugs and I was a prostitute for a while, and then I must have probably had sex with 1,000 people. I don't know. I don't even know how many people I... Now, for most people, though, if somebody said that to them, there'd be judgment starting to come from them, right? Right? But they're just stating the truth. And there's just emotions in all of that. And they're just as loved by God as you are, even if you hadn't done any of those things. Right? So why do we judge it? We judge it because of all sorts of emotional things going on within ourselves. And that's what we need to do. If we're humble, we won't get into judgment. Dave, down the front, thanks.
3: If we judge the actions rather than the person, is that any much better?
0: No, it's no better, really. We can state the truth about the actions. Does that make sense? So let's state the truth. If I get angry with you, right, and I start yelling at you, am I being loving to you? So you can say to me, AJ, you're not being loving now. That's the truth. Does that make sense? But if you went down one step further and you said, you're lesser than me, or you had a projection of an emotion saying, yeah, boy, you look at him, he's angry, isn't he an idiot? That kind of thing coming from you, then straight away you're now in judgment of me. And that means that you've just committed a sin, if you like, or a disharmonious action, an action disharmonious with love by being in judgment of me. So it's really important to see that the judgment is actually an emotion towards the person. It's not just a statement of truth. Yeah? So we're allowed to state the truth, and in fact, God desires for us to always state truth. All the time. Now, you notice you get in a lot of trouble when you start doing that, but it's a very important place to be in, is to always state the truth.
4: I'm finding that when you do state truth, even when you're trying not to project judgment, people are feeling judged from what you're saying.
0: Very much so. And that's one of the reasons why we stop saying the truth. But as soon as we stop saying the truth, we actually close down our throat chakra and we'll start causing all sorts of physical harm to our own body. Right? So the way God made your body, even, was that it must say truth. When it gets shut down, either by your own choice or by somebody else's actions, and then you responding to those actions, when it gets shut down, your own body enters a state of harm towards itself when you shut down truth. But you're right. When you say truth to people, most people take it as a judgment. And why is that? Because they have their emotional filter on. Right? Their emotional filter is, like, it might be, you might say to me, oh, you're angry, and I might say, I'm not angry. Right, I've got my emotional filter on in that I'm already denying some stuff within me, right? And I want to stop you from saying, exposing my emotional truth in that state. Does that make sense? And all I'm doing is projecting back at you the anger that you're saying that I don't have, that you're saying I have, and I'm saying I don't have. And in most cases, that's what's happening, is that we often, when we say truth, get a projection back, because the person has entered a state of judgment themselves of that truth. Does that make sense? And this is something that happens very frequently. And it's something, by the way, if you want to live in truth, which, remember, was the second important thing that we have to do in our relationship with God, if we want to live in truth, we're going to have to weather that storm initially. If we have the mic... because otherwise it doesn't get recorded.
4: So even when you know a person is feeling judged,
0: yes,
4: and you are still sharing that truth with them and saying, well, no, this is how it really is,
0: yes,
4: we're not actually being unloving,
0: no,
4: by stating that truth, even though they feel you don't love them very much at that moment.
0: Exactly. You are actually being the most loving you could be to them compared to before.
4: Is there anything you can do or say that will alleviate their feeling of being judged?
0: Yes, you can remind them that you love them, even though you're stating this truth. And, of course, it depends a lot on your feelings and emotions coming from you. So if you're saying a truth to a person and you're really saying it just to make them feel terrible about themselves, are you judging them then? Of course you are. If your purpose is to make the other person feel bad or put them down or be condescending to them or any of those purposes, then you are actually out of harmony with love now and they are going to feel that. But if you have a feeling of love coming towards the person, you can stay then in truth, I love you, but this is an issue. This is an issue for you. And to be frank with you, I would love you to do the same with me when you notice an issue in me. Do you know what I mean? Exactly the same thing. Be truthful. And so once you enter that, and also that, and you continue to treat the person in a loving manner, then of course things change over time. But initially, most people will respond negatively to truth because they believe they're being judged.
1: Thank you.
5: Hey, what about, can you, like, is there a truth that you can get away with not telling people? Like, do they need to know?
0: This is a common question, right?
5: Like, if it's not going to hurt them, but is that still unharmonious with love? If
0: By
5: you don't
0: the way,
5: let them know
0: not
5: something...
0: telling the truth always hurts somebody. So the way God designed her universe was that when you don't tell the truth, it's always going to hurt somebody. But it hurts them a long time into the future. It doesn't... Does that make sense? Like, when we tell the truth, when we don't tell the truth, we're actually harming every single person around us. And I'm not just saying telling the truth either, by the way. I'm saying when you're not truthful about your emotions with the person, you're actually harming them too.
5: So right? Even if you think that it could be damaging towards you...
0: Well, that's the reason why we avoid telling the truth.
5: Yeah.
0: And this is the emotion we have within ourselves about truth. We avoid telling truth because we are afraid of what the person will do to us about that truth. Yeah. Nina?
6: So, the comment in the Bible, don't cast pearls amongst swine... Was that something you said? And if it was, what's that about?
0: Certainly was something I said. What I was talking about there was a whole different aspect, and that is, let's say you come up and ask me for a truth, right? And your desire at that particular time is that you want to know the truth. Then, of course, it would be right for me to say the truth to you in that perspective, right? Does that make sense? But then if you went away and you then were really angry about that and you got upset about it and you projected all this rage at me about it and you did all those things with that truth, do you think the next time you come up and ask me for some more truth that you're really in a ready place to receive the truth? So if you've gone ahead and just projected huge amounts of rage at me for receiving the truth the first time, and you're still in that state, and you still haven't done anything about that, and you haven't been repentant in your actions towards me, in other words, sorry that you did that with me, then why would I then give you the truth the second time? You need the mic.
6: So, in effect, why would you spend the time?
0: Well, I'm now not being loving to myself if
6: okay.
0: I do that.
6: Yep.
0: Does that make sense?
6: Yep.
0: So I will always speak the truth unless it's a situation where speaking it would actually be unloving to myself. Now, you've got to be careful here,
6: yeah.
0: Right? Because when I say speaking it being unloving to myself, I mean, right, because obviously speaking the truth is always correct. But in this case, what I would say instead is I would say to you, no, you do not want to know the truth about this particular subject. You need to know the truth about repentance. Does that make sense? So I'm still speaking the truth, but not the truth that you want to necessarily hear. So can I illustrate that more, perhaps? Because I can feel a bit of that confusion there.
6: Yeah.
0: So here's a person. This person here, we got two people. This person here is the truth seeker, shall we say. The truth seeker. And this person here is, let's say, the truth giver, shall we? So the truth seeker comes up to the truth giver and asks for some truth. So the truth giver, because the truth seeker wants to know this truth, tells them the truth. Right? Now, this is an emotional transaction, by the way. It's not an intellectual one. So many of you get told truth even when you haven't asked for it yet, but that's because your soul is already asking for it. You follow me? Because these are all soul-based transactions. So the truth seeker has a longing for truth. The truth giver comes along, tells them some truth. If the truth seeker then gets in an uproar about the truth they've just received, what are they doing with the truth they've just received?
6: They're not accepting it.
0: Not only just not accepting it, what else are they doing?
6: They're going into denial of what they're really feeling about their own emotions.
0: Yes. What else? They're judging the truth as
6: bad.
0: As wrong, as bad, right? Now, they're actually in a state of what are they now doing? They are
6: resisting.
0: They're rejecting truth now, right? When you get into a state of anger, you are now rejecting truth. And the projection will be at the truth giver. Like, I'm angry with the truth giver because of what he said or she said, right? Now, when this person is in a state of rejecting truth, they then often go through weeks and weeks of, you know, doing this, doing that, going through different emotions, sometimes not. But then they get into usually a state of intellectual denial that they're now in that state of anger. And then they come back wanting to know some more truth. Right? Now, in that state, what's coming from their emotions? They are still in a state of rejecting truth. They are still using their free will. Remember, the soul is about free will. They're using their free will to deny truth. Now, in that state, if you give them more truth, all they're going to do is give you more anger.
6: So also it's unloving to tell the truth to someone who doesn't want it as well. Is that part of that, the meaning
0: of
6: that?
0: This is part of it. If the person is rejecting the truth already, but then saying to you, I want to know more truth, but their actions and their emotions are that they're in a state of anger about the previous truth that they've been delivered, then they no longer want to hear truth anymore. And if I love them, I will honour their free will to not hear truth and point out to them what they're doing instead. So many, some of you have had that happen in interactions with me where you've come up to me and asked me for something and I've said, actually, you don't want to know. Right? And you say, yes, I do. And I say, no, you don't. Right? Yes, I do. Yes, I do. No, you don't. You don't want to know. Because if you knew, you would get angry. Like, when you did know in the past, you got angry, right? When somebody was told you, you got angry, so therefore you don't want to know. That's your free will, really. See, a lot of times we go up to ask a person a question, and you know what we really want from them? We really want some commiseration and consolation. That's really what we want. Yes, you're doing fine. Isn't it wonderful? Like, you don't want to hear, no, I'm sorry, I don't agree that you're not that you're doing fine. You don't want to hear that, do you, most of the time? So most of the time, our desire is actually not even humble. So we're going up saying we have a desire for truth, but in reality, all we've got a desire for is to feel good. And we want the other person to tell us, yeah, I feel good from their comment, you know. Now, a person who's living in truth won't do that with you. When you want them to tell you that you're good, they will actually resist telling you, even if they think that you're good. Because that would be just feeding your emotional error. Now, when I said casting spells before pearls before swine, what I was talking about was feeding a person's emotional addiction. And you would never do that if you love them. Right? And you will never tell a person more truth when they've just got angry with you for the previous bit of truth that you've given them. Right? And also, with what would happen with the Pharisees is that they'd come up and ask me a question, but they'd ask the question because they wanted to catch me out all the time. Does that make sense? So what's the motive for them asking questions? Isn't it an unloving motive? Right? They have a motive of trying to cause harm to the other, to the person that they're attacking, you see. So quite often a truth seeker is not actually a truth seeker in reality, but often a pseudo truth seeker, a truth seeker in quotation marks, I would put them. In other words, what they're often doing is they come up under the guise of seeking truth, but in reality they have the desire to put you down or treat you condescendingly or be belittling to you or whatever. Now, a person who's doing that is not seeking truth, and that would also be like casting pearls before swine. You'd have to actually point out to them what they're doing, which, of course, they're probably going to resist. So in the first century, what I would often do is I'd say, I will answer your question as long as you answer first one of my questions. Like one time I remember they come up to ask me about some questions about my personal life, and I told them that I would answer their questions as long as they answered my question. And my question was, how was it that King David called me his Lord? Which was a Bible verse that they knew. And they couldn't answer it one way without getting trapped, and they couldn't answer it another way without getting trapped. So in the end they said, oh, we don't know. And I said, well, I don't know the answer to your questions either. and walked off, right? No, they knew what I was saying. It was a. Do you understand? Everything's going on at the soul level. They knew what I was saying to them. I'm saying to them, actually, you'd just done all that with the wrong motive, and I'm saying to you, I'm not going to engage in you with that wrong motive. Yeah. Yeah. Now, Carol, thanks, and then... Oh, Mary, you wanted to say something to me? No, it's all over now, is it? Sorry about that.
1: Ajay, this is a really interesting point, I think, for a lot of people right now here because, you know, we're in the position to be given this truth and we're on this path, but I would think that I probably speak for a lot of people here, and as much as that we all have friends and family who don't want to be on this path, and you know that I'm pretty game in putting it to people, and I do frequently, and I get a lot of knockbacks, but that's fine. But I still have those people as friends, and I accept that they don't want to know that truth. So, you know, I have friends that tell me stuff like you have just talked about, that they've had abortions and they've been prostitutes and all this. And I recently had this experience, and I said to this person, how do you feel about that? Do you feel like that's okay? And she said, yeah, that's fine. I'm perfectly fine with that. Mm-hmm. So I feel that as a friend, I want to keep her as a friend, and I don't feel that, I mean, and I'm speaking for other people here, I feel that it's okay to have my friend and feel compassion that she feels that way without judging her for that. Is that...
0: But there's a part of it that you're skipping over.
1: Yeah.
0: And that it's, why don't you want to say what God's truth is about the issue?
1: She's clearly told me in the past she doesn't want to know.
0: Okay, so how do you feel about getting shut down about speaking about God's truth?
1: I feel that I'm not ready to wipe all my friends out who are not on this path.
0: I never said for you to wipe out your friends, but it's interesting where you're going with your
1: answer.
0: Yeah,
1: it is. Right? I really want to put this out there because I think there's a lot of us want to ask.
0: Weaseling
1: it.
0: Out, Carol.
1: That's all right. Go for it.
0: Go for it. What's going on inside when I ask that question?
1: I guess it's a feeling that in the past I've had a lot of religious people trying to force their religions onto me, and I think we've all probably felt this, and I've felt it anyway. And at the time I've sort of thought, I don't want to hear this. And I feel that I really love this path and it makes so much sense to me.
0: Yeah.
1: But it's the path I want to walk on, and I put it to my friends, and when they tell me that, no, this is a load of crap, and you're in a cult. And they're starting to say, well, it's obviously working for you, so it's okay. We'll let you be in it now.
0: But,
1: they're good people too.
0: I'm not saying they're not, by the way.
1: Yeah, no, I know you're not. But I'm just saying that I think a lot of us are in a position where we have good people as friends who are saying that to us, that don't want to hear the truth. Mm-hmm. And see, how do you feel? How
0: so you've got to be very careful, Carol, about your definition of a friend, for a start.
1: Yeah.
0: and this is something that many of us don't want to acknowledge, is a person being a friend to you when they tell you, right, that they don't like what you're doing and they don't allow you to say what you feel. In particular, if they don't allow you to say what you feel. So in other words, if I've got to modify myself to be in your company, then what am I actually doing? Can you see that I'm not being unloving to myself? I'm being unloving to myself. Now, as soon as I do that, I'm going to harm my own relationship with God. In other words, I'll never become at one with God in that state. So remember at the start of this, I said your relationship with God needs to be the most important thing you'll ever do. Now, when the relationship with God is the most important thing I'll ever do, I will want, firstly, to never harm or never do anything myself that's going to harm my relationship with God. One of the things that will harm your relationship with God is when you deny yourself and your own emotions. That always harms your relationship with God. Now, if a friend is asking you, and I'll put a friend in quotation marks, is asking you to deny yourself when you're with that friend, are they being loving to you in that particular situation? My answer is no. Your answer is yes. They could be. My answer is no.
1: I don't think my friends ask me to be any different when I'm in their company, but I'm saying that when they tell me something...
0: But you are when you're in their company.
1: Sorry?
0: But you are different when they're in their company. You talk about what that friend wants you to talk about, and you stay away from the subjects that you would like to talk about, but that friend won't allow you to talk about without getting upset with you or rejecting you. And that is an emotion inside of yourself, I agree, that you need to work your way through. Because in the end, what will happen is you will not enter or engage in friendships that cause you to have to do that. Because you can't love yourself and can keep your connection with God. Oh, sorry, other. You can't be unloving to yourself and keep your connection with God. Right? So in the end, you will not compromise yourself. And what you're being asked to do by your friends without you being really aware of it is you're being asked to compromise yourself when you're in their company. Now, a good friend will not do that to you. You don't ask them to compromise themselves when they're in your company, do you? Like, they're still allowed to be a prostitute in your company, aren't they? They're still allowed to be a drunkard in your company. They are still allowed to drink in your company. They are still allowed to smoke in your company, perhaps. Although smoking is a little different in the sense if they're blowing it in your face, then there's a love issue there for yourself. But can you see, you don't change, you don't want to change them. You don't want to stop them from feeling their emotions. And it would be an unloving act if you attempted to stop them from feeling their emotions. But why do you then engage with friends who want to stop you from feeling yours?
1: But if a friend tells you something about themselves, not asking you for the truth about what you think, this friend didn't ask me to tell her what she was just telling me a story. Mm-hmm. I had to really stay out of judgment. I felt I was trying to stay out of judgment on that and said to her...
0: If you love them, you will stay out of judgment, Carol. I'm not talking about judgment. I'm talking about... There's a burning desire in your heart to say what the truth is about the issue. God's truth, not your own. And you're not responding to it because you're afraid of what's going to happen to the relationship if you do. And so it's a fear that you have. And any fear is going to prevent your atonement with God.
1: So where does that fit with throwing the pearls in front of swine? Because when you know they don't want to hear it.
0: If that person doesn't want to hear it and I've told you you don't want to hear it, then what do you do as an act of love to yourself? Why do you remain in the company of people who are shutting you down emotionally?
1: Okay.
0: The only answer is that you don't love yourself enough yet.
1: Okay.
0: That's the only reason why you would stay in their company.
1: Okay.
0: So when I'm saying don't throw your pearls before swine, what I'm saying is love yourself enough to be yourself with everyone around you all the time. And if they're unhappy with that, don't spend time in their company.
1: Yeah.
0: If you're spending time with their company when they shut you down, you're not being loving to yourself.
1: Yeah, okay.
0: And remember, on this path, it's not just about love of God, because what God's teaching you to do as you progress towards God is you're coming to love yourself as well. And you see, most of us don't want to give up the areas or the addictions we have about how we define love of self. So most of the time, most of us feel that we're loving to ourselves when everybody else wants to be loving to us. So in other words, as long as I've got 50 friends all being loving to me, it must mean I'm a good person. Right? It must mean I'm a happy person. It must mean I'm a whatever, you know, whatever we've defined as, you know, good in that interaction. The truth is that you can actually have a relationship with God and be completely happy and not need a single other person in your entire life. Now, in that state, you will have hundreds of people in your life, ironically, because you're actually staying in truth and you're staying in love and you're staying in humility, and that will actually draw people into your life. But initially, you may have to go through losing current friends and gaining new friends in that process. Now, I'm not saying to reject your friends. What I'm saying is to be very sensitive about when they're rejecting you and causing you to reject yourself, and work through the emotions inside of you that cause you to go along with that treatment. Does that make sense? And that's a whole group of emotions about love of self that we need to allow ourselves to focus on. Dennis, and then maybe across there. If you keep your hand up so that Joy can... There's, over there, Joy. Thanks.
7: Yeah, I had a recent experience with that with a good friend, and he was... Well, I've been really open to what he's been saying over the years. He does all this access work, and he's really open to what I talk to him about yep. you and things like that.
0: Yep.
7: And I just find he keeps asking questions all the time. He wants to know more, yep. even though he doesn't want to go down the path. It's still coming from with him.
0: Yeah. Yeah, and he's still not judging you for doing it, and he's not trying to stop you from doing it, and he's not trying to stop your emotions when you're interacting with him.
7: No.
0: So, you know, that's a lovely friendship. You both can be on totally separate paths and be in a really good friendship in that state. And I have many friends in the spirit world in particular that are in that state with me, where, you know, they're in a six-sphere state or whatever, and we're friends, but, you know, they allow me to experience my emotions. They just don't feel it's for them. And that's fine. It's when they project at you to stop feeling your emotions in their company, now you're not being loving to yourself by remaining in their company. Can you see that? And unloving to you might be right from condescending right the way through to inner rage. Remember? Like, if I'm condescending towards your emotion, am I loving you? No. Whatever that emotion is, I'm not loving you if I'm condescending towards it. If I'm in a rage about you feeling that emotion in my company, or talking about one of your favourite subjects in my company, do you think I'm loving you then? No. Why would I be in a rage with you experiencing your desire for anything? Right? And so this is what happens a lot, is we finish up compromising ourselves on the divine love path so much that we never become at one with God. And you know what we're really doing? We're basically saying that our relationship with our friend is more important to ourselves than our relationship with God. That's really what we're saying. Or we're saying that our relationship with our friend is more important to ourselves than our relationship with myself. And that's often what we're doing. We're sacrificing ourselves for those friendships. Now, you can and do have the capacity to be friends with every single person on this planet, even though they are on widely variant paths to you. However, you may not be able to do that. And if you realize that as soon as you start compromising yourself, you are no longer being a friend to yourself, you may not be able to enter into friendship reactions with those people. So there are many people at the moment who are very, very angry with me, personally angry with me and upset with me. I do not spend time with them, right? And I just say, you're very angry with me, and I am not loving to myself if I spend time with you in that, in my personal life. Those people are still, I'm perfectly happy for those people to come along to these groups, right? And many of them don't, of course, because they're angry with me. But I'm perfectly happy for them to do that. And I'm perfect, and I think of them with love. I feel about them. When I feel about them, I miss them. But I'm not going to compromise my love of myself to spend time with them when they are still being unloving towards myself. And that's something to bear in mind. So hopefully that sort of answered that question for you, Carol.
8: Hi. I'm afraid of the truth, big time.
0: Yep.
8: And I actually...
0: I reckon join the club. We call it the Afraid of Truth Club, right?
8: Big time. But I actually push everybody away, and I push all my emotions away to the point that I'm actually pushing God away.
0: Right.
8: So when you say, I'll pray to God, and, you know, I really am scared of the truth, I'm scared of you, how does he hear me if I'm not feeling my emotions?
0: Well, that's right. He can feel you, but you won't feel him if you're not feeling your emotions. So God will still love you, but you won't feel that love while you're not feeling, while you're shutting down emotionally. Let's look, though, at the issue of being scared of truth. This is a major impediment to humility. If we allow ourselves to understand that when we're scared of truth, we're actually scared of love and we're scared of bliss, right, then we can start examining what's underneath it emotionally. So let's look at our beliefs about truth. What do you believe truth is? Why are you so scared of it, in other words? Yeah, Mike, if we can have the mic back there, sorry. You'll need it on.
8: It's on. Why am I so scared of truth?
0: Yep.
8: Can I say I don't know?
0: You do know.
8: I don't know.
0: So let's start again.
8: It's shitty. It's pretty shitty.
0: Why is it shitty? What happens? What happens when you speak the truth every time?
8: My whole body feels weak.
0: Right, so you go into a state of fear.
8: Yep.
0: Right, yep.
8: Yep.
0: So what are you afraid of? What are you afraid of?
8: Exposing myself?
0: Why would you... Just have a think about this for a moment, though. Why would you get to a point where you're shaking just to speak the truth? Many of you... I've done this myself, right? Many of you have done this. Why do we get to the point where we're shaking? You know, you sit down, you know you've got to talk about the truth to a friend, and you know that it's going to be a hard discussion. Right? You know this, right? And you can feel all this anxiety come up in your tummy, right? And you start shaking and you see how you're breathing and it takes you weeks and you settle on it for weeks and you're still shaking after weeks and then you go to say the truth and you shake so much you can't say it. Why would that have happened to you? What would have happened when you were young?
9: Punishment.
0: There has to be some kind of huge terror base, because it's terror that you're experiencing, right? You have a terror about the truth from your childhood. Right? Now, the first thing to do with any terror about any matter is to acknowledge that I am terrified. Right? Is to acknowledge that I am terrified of, in this case, speaking the truth. Now, why would you be so terrified? It can only be because there was a lot of pain associated with telling the truth at some point in your childhood. Right? Or your parents' childhood, for that matter, right? Because it can be a multi-generational thing. Now, the only way to actually bring this terror up out of you would be to actually tell the truth and experience bodily the terror while you're doing it. Does that make sense?
8: Yeah.
0: That's the way to deal with the emotion. To actually go ahead and tell the truth and actually feel, you know, the shaking and the trembling inside and breathing, you know, and just start breathing diaphragmatically, like as you're doing it. You know, that's the only way you can release these terrors, is actually to experience them. So allow yourself to do that. So tell the truth and then experience all of the terror that comes up as a result. And when you do that, you'll actually find

0: really gone out of my way to keep saying the truth now and, like, really causing a lot of trouble.
1: And how are you finding it?
0: Oh, I'm getting a lot of fear.
1: Okay.
0: And I go into the shakes and I really get into it, but I keep having it every time I say
1: it. Let's talk about your law of attraction with truth. The majority of you are still afraid of truth, right? The law of attraction means then that when you speak the truth, something negative will happen to reinforce your fear of truth, right? And this is something we need to work our way through. Some of you have worked your way through that emotionally. Like, where's Peter at the moment? There he is. Pete, you're not very afraid of truth. Like, honestly, you often just go blip, blip, blip, blip. Yeah. And what happens around people around Peter generally? Like, oh, they all have a tendency to listen or not listen, but it doesn't seem to bother Peter much either way. And a lot of you have heard because of his desire, right? Why is that? Because he's not that afraid of truth. He's afraid of other things, but not afraid of truth. We talked, where's Daniela? No, Peter has other problems with different matters, but not a problem so much with the truth. So he has definitely a problem of living in truth with everyone around him. Right? That's a different matter. I'm talking about the divine truth, telling the divine truth. And so the beauty of that means that whenever he tells the divine truth, a lot of people listen. Because his law of attraction is that he doesn't need to be triggered all the time about his fear about telling the truth. Does that make sense? And you'll find that when you have that shift emotionally inside of yourself, all of a sudden, a lot of people start listening to you who weren't listening to you before. And it was because you've now dealt with the fear of truth inside of yourself. Right? Yeah. I was talking this just before to Daniela, and where are they? Oh, there they are. Right there, right in front of me. And that's what happened with you about this coming up to Queensland thing, isn't it, really? Like, you've never told the truth in your life, you were saying to me, right? So, and you're the same, eh? You'll confirm that he's never told the truth in his life, right? No worries. Can we have the microphone with it, do you mind? So what happened was that you both started, like, you just thought you had to tell the truth about why you came up, didn't you?
2: Yeah, we were looking to come up to Budrum to look for a house. And the people that we're staying with are over here now with us. But we went into the house and looked around, and it all felt really good. But I just watched a video on truth, one of your DVDs.
1: Damn AJ and his truth thing, eh?
2: And I'm sitting there, and something just didn't feel right.
1: Yeah.
2: And I just had to say, look, the reason we're really up here is we want to come see AJ. And Joyce, who we live with, basically screamed, grabbed her daughter's arm and screamed and went, AJ, where, when? And they've been living here for some time, not a long time.
1: So you hadn't come to one of the sessions before, had you?
2: No, right. Out of all the houses in Budrum. So
1: yeah,
2: that was my experience of telling the truth and having something.
1: So you felt impelled to tell the truth under that circumstance.
2: It just blurted out, yeah.
1: Yeah, and then what happened was that, you know, now there's other people involved with hearing the truth and so forth.
2: Exactly.
1: Yeah, just from your desire to tell the truth. Yeah. That's a pretty good lesson to remember
2: for a
1: person who's never told the truth in their life.
2: Yeah.
1: Isn't it?
2: Yeah.
1: So can you see the importance? Like, quite often, you see, we don't trust God very much in the end. Oftentimes when we're in such big fear about truth, we're not trusting God at all. We're not trusting God's laws at all. We don't believe that when we tell the truth, everything will eventually happen for the best. We don't believe that. Do you understand? And because we don't believe that, we then don't tell the truth. And, of course, all of our worst nightmares are realised, generally, as a result. So the key is to understand that when you bring your life in harmony with God's laws, then all of God's laws and universe will actually act for your benefit. As soon as you break one of God's laws, now God's laws are acting against you. Can you see the difference? Now, I don't know about you, but I'd rather have God's laws with me and no one else with me than God's laws against me. Right? And that's something that eventually will come to a realization of that. It's in the front of the blue one, there's a zip thing there. Yeah. Jen, thank you.
3: Does that then mean that coming to know truth, because we're in

0: A state of injury is a gradual process as we release emotions.
1: Coming to know truth is always going to be a gradual state, but the decision to live in truth as you know it is like a realization process. You'll go through a process of realizing how important it is to God and to you and to your relationship with God. And once you go through that process of realizing how important truth is, you'll start longing for truth in your life all the time. So, you know, when you come up to... So many of you still come up to me to have a discussion with trepidation in your heart, right, if I could say it that way, because you're worried about what next instalment of truth you're going to get, right? Now, that is an indication that you're still not yet longing for truth. Does that make sense? And the reason why is there's still some humility issues to work your way through there with that. You see, when we long for truth, we have a strong desire to feel all of our emotions surrounding it. In fact, that helps grow our humility, if you think about it. When I decide to actually keep truth away from me, to repel truth, the only reason why I would ever do that is because I'm afraid of something emotionally. Can you see that? And so what I need to do is, instead of being afraid emotionally, I need to look at the emotion. Why am I so afraid of truth? What is it in my childhood that caused me to be so afraid of truth? I need to experience that emotionally and release that from me, because that's one of my barriers to God. I need to release that feeling that I can avoid the truth. Now, many of you have come up to Mary or myself over the past 6 months and asked us questions and have gotten an answer that is, and then you've gone ahead and avoided the truth. Right? And many of you have done it because of friendships. Right? Because, you know, let's put you in a scenario. Let's say a friend of yours done something unethical. And you know about it, nobody else knows about it. Why wouldn't you tell the truth? If you're in a, say, maybe you're in some kind of organisation where, you know, people are wondering who did it, those kind of things. Why wouldn't you tell the truth? The only reason why you wouldn't tell the truth is because you're afraid. And the only reason why you're afraid is because you'd be afraid of your friend's emotional response. But let's go even deeper. You're actually afraid of your response to your friend's emotional response. Does that make sense? That's really what you're afraid of. So if I'm afraid of my own emotion, am I in a state of humility? No, because remember what humility was? It's a passionate desire to feel and experience all of my own emotion, whether it's pleasurable or painful. So if I'm actually taking a step to avoid my emotion, I am not in a state of humility. And remember I said at the beginning of this discussion that when I'm not humble, that is the biggest impediment to my relationship with God. And so what I'm really doing is I'm using my free will to construct the block towards God. I am saying, basically saying to God, like, my relationship with you ain't that important. It's not as important as my relationship with Mary. It's not as important as my relationship with James. That's really what I'm saying. I'm saying that my relationship with Mary or James, the people that I'm worried about upsetting, is more important than actually staying in this connection with God. And I'm suggesting to you, start considering flipping that over and saying, all right, I want my relationship with God to be the most important thing in my life. And if that's the most important thing in my life, then every other relationship is going to fall second to that relationship that I have with God, right? And that also is going to mean that I am going to need to stay in a state of truth with God at all times, which means feeling my emotions, my really truthful emotions, you know, the warts and all emotions, with God at all times. Now, if I stay in that state, I will progress really rapidly. What causes us to stagnate on the divine love path is always when we use our will to avoid humility. We use our will to avoid our emotions.
0: If I have an expectation that I'm going to be heard, or an expectation or an agenda of any kind, does that then dilute the truth?
1: As soon as you have an expectation of being heard, for example, that is an addiction. And the addiction being satisfied is always an avoidance of underlying emotional truth.
0: So then do you not speak the truth? How do you fix it?
1: No, if you have an addiction to being heard, always examine your own motives before you speak. So when you speak and you have an addiction to being heard and the person's not hearing you, the law of attraction will be that people won't hear you, right? If you have an addiction to being heard, the law of attraction is going to be that people won't listen to you. And then when you get upset with them for not listening to you, straight away I know, not being humble here. I am not feeling this unheard again emotion, which comes from some kind of childhood experience.
0: Okay, so then how do I find truth if I recognise I come majorly from a place of error? How do you find it?
1: Well, you've already found it, Jen, so it's an interesting question that you asked. But, but remember, it's always the three things we've mentioned. If you have a love for God first, more important than anything else, and you have a desire for God's truth more important than your own truth and more important than any other relationship, and you have a desire to feel and experience all of your own emotions at any one time, you will always come to truth, always. Truth will be attracted to you you'll be a magnet for truth. Now, many of us become a magnet for truth, and what do? We become so frightened of the whole process because there's so many emotions, like there's this emotion coming out, that emotion, and then I have this realization, and I didn't know I had that problem, and I didn't know I had this problem, and before I know it, I'm getting like snowed under what I feel is snowed under with all this truth. And then I start not being humble, you see. Remember I said, though, at the beginning about the soul? Remember I said, how does this soul get bigger? Here's the soul. How does it get bigger? By getting overwhelmed. The only way you are going to get bigger in your capacity to experience divine love and bigger in your capacity to experience your desires is by this soul being overwhelmed emotionally with truth. Right? Now, that's an interesting way to conceive things, isn't it? You actually enjoy being overwhelmed emotionally. Can you see that? Like, you start going, wow, this is so good. When I look at last week or last month or last year, wow, I can cope with so much more now. Like, I can actually cope with a million spirits projecting rage at me now without falling in a mess. About probably 3 years ago, I could cope with one person projecting rage at me before I fell in a mess. Because I had to release all these different emotions, right, about why that was the case and the feelings of hurt and all that kind of stuff. So now the soul has expanded in its capacity. Does that make sense? And also expands in your capacity to experience love. Just to give you an idea where you're headed, because a lot of times we forget where we're headed, right? We had a very interesting experience, or I should say Mary had a very interesting experience this week. I hope you don't mind me mentioning it, but it's about the kangaroos. Yeah. Mary started channeling spirits about 4 weeks ago or so. And because she's pretty open to it and obviously had prior experience, it's happened pretty rapidly. So the other day Mary was sitting out on our porch. We've got this little two-bedroom, pretty shack, I suppose you'd call it, in the middle of nowhere, and there's always roos around us. But they never come up generally close to us. There's a few that do come up relatively close, but they never sort of bound up really close to you. What they do is that, you walk outside and they might be a few metres or 10 metres away, and depending on your emotions, they'll usually leave, right? Anyway, what happened this day was Mary decided to sit down and do some channeling. So she sat down. The instant she got a connection with some of her celestial friends, one of the Joes and his mother bounded up to her, right up to her, and stood on the concrete right in front of her and looked at her. And Mary got so shocked that she just got out of the connection, right? And as soon as she got out of the connection, they bounded off. And then Mary decided to get back into the connection again with her spirit guides. And as soon as she did that again, they bounded back up to her right in front of her again. And they stayed there. Right? And then it's pretty amazing, isn't it? Now, why did they do that? They did that because the love of a celestial spirit is so strong that it's going to attract absolutely every living thing to it. Right? And that's where you're headed. So you'll be able to walk out in the wild with all these afraid animals, and they'll actually come up to you because you're in that state. Does that make sense? That's the state of being at one with God. That's what it's like. So it's not about taming them or anything like that, because these are wild animals that came up to Mary. They're in the wild. They're not tamed. They've never been fed or anything like that. So they're wild animals. Now, I've had the same experience with a bird, and I know some of you have had similar experiences, right, where you've been in the state of connecting with God, or you've been in the state of connecting with a celestial spirit, and all of a sudden, there was one lady I know, that a willy wagtail came and just sat on her shoulder while she stayed in the connection. And then, as she lost the connection, it went away. Now, why that happens is because that's the state, that's what love does in its full expression. It attracts everything. So many of us are so worried about where we're headed, you see. I'm going to lose all my friends, and I'll lose my family, and I'll lose this, and I'll lose that. And that's because we're going through this transitional phase, right? That's all it's because. Because in the end, you will gain 100-fold family, friends, and many other things too, if you continue with, firstly, your relationship with God. Do you see what I meant when I said those words in the first century? You will gain 100-fold. You will gain so many friends and so much family and everything. You'll wonder what in the hell you were worried about in the first place. You'll think, why was I worried about that one person who just couldn't accept me being myself, you know? You'll look back on it and think, what a silly thing to do. Because you will have understood what can be attracted to you. You see, the problem that we have, most of us, the reason why we're not in a state of humility most of the time, is because we have very little faith. We don't really think that what's being presented to us is going to happen in reality. And so what we do is we go down this stage of then not wanting to, we reject the emotion of everything because of that. Because we feel inside of ourselves that it's not true. You know, AJ says about this, within 2 or 3 years you'll be at one with God. What a heap of crap, like, honestly. I've tried it. I did it for 6 months. And after 6 months, what happened? I was in such a mess emotionally. I was crying every day. I don't know what was going on. All of my friends said I was a weirdo now. And my family didn't want to speak to me anymore. Some of them wanted to commit me. And in the end, like, this is where we go with it, right? We go down this. And in the end, it's dangerous. It's just downright dangerous. Like, and so we start now working our way through a lot of our fears. You know, when I say working our way through, we're not really working our way through them. What we're doing is we're living in them. And we start voicing all of our fears to ourselves. So in the end, I want nothing to do with him anymore. All right? So that's where we go. Now, many of you have actually been in that state for a week or a day at least, right? And then you get through that emotion, because in the end that's just an emotion too, of something we're avoiding, something that we're not being humble about. And we get through that. But many, by the way, don't. As yet, to be frank with you, there has not been one woman on the planet who's yet worked through her fear about truth. I have not yet met one. Now, when I say one woman, there's about 3 men that I know of who have. I feel it's got something to do with what happens. Women have this huge capacity to experience emotion, which is your advantage over a man. But, so that's that half of the soul has a huge advantage. But there's one down part side to it, and that is when you're afraid, you think your fear is real. That's the downside. Men have a lot of trouble getting in their emotion, right? You look at them, many of them do, right? But one of their advantages is when they do get in their emotion, they're generally not quite as afraid because they've had less generational, multi-generational fear to deal with. You look at what happened. Who goes to war? The men, up until recently, even though they were afraid, they still went. Right? So what happened multi-generationally is men often have less, they have less emotional investment in fear. But the problem is they also have less emotional investment in emotions. So that's their limitation. So many of the men are not allowing their emotions to flow very easily. Many of the women allow their emotions to flow very easily, and they get in the swing of the divine truth, get really percolating along, and then they hit one of their major fear barriers. And that's when many women stop processing. Right? We'll talk more about this tomorrow. Now, remember, every time you do that, we're just not being humble. You see, if we were humble, we would have a passionate desire to experience every emotion within us, even if that emotion's terror. Okay? Even if it's terror. Now, of course, many men are not being humble too, because they're not experiencing their emotion. They're okay with getting through some of their terrors in many cases, but they're not experiencing their emotions, they're still shutting down that. And this is where you start understanding that each half of the soul has its own beautiful parts. And there is a certain beauty to masculinity and a certain beauty to femininity that when the two of us work together, we can work through a lot of things emotionally. Right? So if we're only in a partnership with a husband and wife or something in a partnership, what the man can bring to the partnership is this feeling that even though he's afraid, he'll still do it. And that's a good thing for both the man and his partner. What the woman can bring to the partnership is emotions are of utmost importance to deal with. I'll show the man how to actually process my emotions at the causal level if he's having trouble with that. And that's what she can bring to the partnership. The problem that we face is that one or both of us finish up living in the state. So the man finishes up living in his denial of emotion, so he goes into his intellect and starts shutting down his emotion quite a lot. And of course that makes the woman really upset, doesn't it, generally, because you want a nice connected man, and now what you've got is some kind of man that just lives in his intellect and sort of seems a bit like a zombie half the time. But anyway, and on the woman's side, like, she can bring this, the man's side, he can bring this really beautiful quality of not being afraid of his fear. Because that's what many women are doing, being very afraid of how afraid they are. They're afraid of their terror, and so they don't even let themselves experience it. Or when they get into it, they believe that it is real. And it is not real. Remember, fear is false expectations appearing real. So your fear isn't real, right? And you need to be reminded of that. So let your fellow remind you, if you've got one, remind you that fear is not a real thing to experience. You need to get under the fear. You need to get further down than just staying in this fear place. That will help a lot. Males and females, both genders, have huge benefits to bring to the table of emotional processing. Right? And when you start seeing the benefits and start working with each other, you can help each other stay in a state of humility. Right? And this is where many of you, we haven't had a talk yet about soulmates. Oh, by the way, I wanted to ask a question. How many of you would like to have a talk about soulmates soon? Okay. All right. We'll have a talk about Psalm 8 soon. When I define soon, before the end of December, is that soon enough? Earlier. But one thing we haven't talked about with soulmates, but this is something that's really handy, is that if you are not humble, when you meet your soulmate, you are going to have terrible strife in dealing with the emotions that arise. Right? Because your soulmate is going to trigger you in... If you think you're getting triggered now, think again. Because when you meet your soulmate, you are going to get full-on emotional processing going. It'll just ramp up if you're open. The problem for many of us is we are not open to it. And that's why some of us definitely prefer to remain single. Because you get in that relationship thing and what happens? Everything starts happening and before you know it. And if you can stay humble to it, you can progress really rapidly. Right? So that's one thing myself and Mary are really focusing on, trying to stay humble to everything that comes up in the relationship. Because it just opens both of us up and expands both of us each time. All right. Brian? Brian, if we can get Brian behind first.
2: I just got a bit triggered, AJ. Mm-hmm. The gay stuff, the sort of combination of the masculine and the feminine that you were talking about, that...
1: The same happens in a gay couple, where one half of the gay couple generally will be less afraid of dealing with their terror than the other half.
2: Yep.
1: But one half will be better emotionally at processing than the other half.
2: Yep.
1: So it's the same principles. But many times with a gay couple, this happens to a lesbian gay couple or a homosexual gay couple, many times both of them are more in tune emotionally, and that's a part of the gay soul, if you like, or that one whole soul before it splits in two. So there's often a higher propensity towards dealing with emotion.
2: And one of the things then that seems to happen is that that's why we trigger a lot of homophobia around the place, because this
1: Very
2: stuff
1: true.
2: Is going on.
1: But another reason why you trigger a lot of homophobia around the place is because you're not accepting God's morals. Do you understand what I mean by that?
2: No.
1: No? Well, God's morality is that you would only have sexual liaisons with your soulmate.
2: Yep. Yeah, right? Now I get it. Yep.
1: Yep. Now, what often happens in the gay community, particularly the male gay community, is that sexual liaisons are very indiscriminate and a lot of times without love at all.
2: Yep.
1: Right? And that's, you know that to be the case. Now, as that happens, what's actually happening is you're breaking a lot of God's laws, and that brings a lot of pain to you and your relationship. So one of the major issues that particularly gay men face is this issue of actually understanding how morality affects their happiness and in relationship.
2: And that'll have to do with AIDS then, won't it?
1: Of course, yep. Of course. A lot of the diseases that we see associated with all sorts of things in the world are due to the fact that we're not looking at the law of attraction that's occurring. And the law of attraction always indicates that something is wrong at the emotional suppression level. So AIDS is not a punishment of God upon the homosexual community. What AIDS is instead is an indication that the homosexual community generally, particularly the male homosexual community, is not getting one of the basic principles about love that causes suppression in their body and in their body's immune system. So their immune system can't work anymore. So when they actually work through that issue emotionally, then you'll find that the AIDS problem will just disappear. Does that make sense?
2: Yep, sure does. Thanks. Yep.
1: So the key for many... gay couples, and particularly male gay couples, is to deal with the issue of morals. But from an issue of emotions and humility, both halves usually have this male-female balance a lot more even. And so that means that often a gay couple can progress very rapidly on the divine love path. And that's why, like the Apostle John, for instance, his soul couple is gay, and he was the second... They were the second soul to enter the soul union state in history. Does that make sense? So that's because of the specific qualities of the soul that often are associated with gay couples. Of the 14, two of the couples, so of the seven souls that returned to Earth, two of those souls, so four people, were gay couples. So two souls were gay souls. Does that make sense? So this is God's demonstration, if you like, that every single person has the ability to reach at one moment, no matter what their sexual orientation, but it requires that we actually look at all of the areas of our life and not just the areas that we think we want to focus on. And one of the areas that is very difficult for many homosexual men to focus on is the area of promiscuity. Like, and to be frank, there's a lot of spirits involved in this process of promiscuity in the gay community. Yep. And Kim, thank you.
3: Yeah, I was going to start by saying I have confusion around sharing your truth with others,
1: mm-hmm.
3: and then I realise that's not truthful. Mm-hmm. I actually have firm ideas about it.
1: Okay, so let me hear your firm ideas.
3: Yeah, I just feel, what right do we have to be the truth police, in a sense, on another person's life? And that may not be what you're talking about, but there's an element of danger in what we're hearing, I think, too.
1: Well, can I just address it emotionally for you?
3: Yeah.
1: Just a lot of times our words tell us our own emotional injury.
3: Mm.
1: And so let's look at the words truth police. Which is the words that you... What does that feel like to you when it's repeated back to you?
3: That was an imposition of... imposing.
1: Okay, so this police part is imposing on free will.
3: Yes, and taking a higher position and not being humble, actually.
1: Okay, so condescending?
3: Yes. Judgment, all that, yeah.
1: Right. Judgmental? I can't spell, see? My other half of the soul got that bit. I don't know. What does she think about it? That's a she.
3: Okay, right. I'm seeing that the two can't exist together, don't belong together.
1: Exactly.
3: And I'm seeing that people can perceive that they have a moral obligation to impart truth upon others where they see falsehood. For example, somebody steals something. Okay, I need to speak up about that. What right do I have to speak up about that when I've just gone out for dinner and eaten and spent enough money that could have fed and saved five people's lives just not far away? I'm in a sense responsible.
1: You're actually mentioning another injury that we all have many times. I notice myself doing something and I go, I notice somebody else doing something, that's bad. Like, in other words, a lot of us are very, we allow ourselves to get away with what we condemn in others. And we don't understand that, yes, a lot of the time what we're doing ourselves is creating what we're condemning in others. So I condemn a person who's a stealer, but a lot of times I won't give him enough to eat. Does that make sense? So I'm actually helping create him. So a lot of times this is what we're doing. Now, obviously, if I'm acting in harmony with love, I won't do those things. The second thing is that this police idea comes from the fact that when we get truth given to us, a lot of times it's given to us through, and we receive it through some filters. And the filters are, I'm getting attacked, I'm getting hurt, I'm getting, do you know what I mean? I'm being judged. And frankly, a lot of times you are getting judged by that particular person or hurt by that particular person. But understand that that's not what God means by when, and that's not what I mean when I say you must tell the truth at all times. What I mean is that you won't have these feelings in you towards that person. So often you'll hear me say, do you want to hear the truth? To a person. Many of you hear that, right? And most people say yes, right? And sometimes they actually mean no, but they say yes because they think that that's the right thing to do. But often it's not, because it's not how they feel. But what we try to do is I say, do you want to hear the truth? Yes. And then I'll say the truth. And then when they get angry, I say, so did you want to hear the truth? No. Right. Next time, say no. I don't want to hear the truth. You're allowed to do that. Do you know what I mean? And The problem we have here on the planet is that free will is often not respected in all sorts of transactions. And in your own life, Kim, free will hasn't been respected. In other words, I mean other people have, when you were little, have imposed upon your free will so much, right, that now there's this terrible feeling inside of you whenever free will has the potential of being hurt, harmed. And that's an emotion that causes you to then use the term truth police. I would never feel that I could ever police your life. You have complete free will and are totally able to do whatever you decide. That is God's gift to you. However, my relationship with God means that I have a desire to state the truth at all times, even if that means that you're going to get angry with me. In other words, I love you enough for us to finish up not having a relationship because of your feelings towards me, for me speaking the truth. Does everyone get that? You see, let me state it a different way. If I love a person, I will tell them the truth no matter how they react to it. But I won't ever do it in a judgmental, condescending, or by imposing on their free will. Now, many of you, I could come and tell you a long list of truths about your life, but have I done that? What have I done instead? Many of you have come up and asked me, and so I tell you. Some of you have even said, AJ, I want to know everything. And so I tell you everything. And like Jen, you've done that with me, haven't you? And you've regretted it now, haven't you? Yeah. So, but you did say that, right? And so I take you at your word and I tell you everything in every reaction, in every interaction, even if it's public or private, bang, Jen gets the truth from me because that's what she asked for. And so I give it to her. Now, there's times when Jen's been angry with me, right? Okay. And when you're angry with me, what do? I just go away then. I say, no, Jen, you've got to stop now and go away because I don't want to spend time with you now because you're angry. Right? You asked me to do this. I'm doing it. I'm just respecting. But now you're angry with me. This is unloving. And Jen's gone away in a huff sometimes with me, sometimes for a month or so, huff, right? And work your way through the emotion of it. And then, and when you've worked your way through the emotion of it, Jen's always come back and said, AJ, I'm really sorry for that projection of anger. And often she's been crying and saying she's sorry. And I give her a big hug and say, that's no worries, Jen. Let's go on to the next truth. Right? and the beauty of doing that is that gives you the capacity to actually get more truth in your life. But the majority of us don't want to do that, you see. So the majority of us instead have these terrible viewpoints of truth. So my suggestion is, the truth is always needing to be said, but the motive in which you say it is very important. If your motive is condescending, judgmental, or imposing on the other person's free will, you're demanding them to change, then you are now not in harmony with love. And instead of speaking the truth, you need to stop and start to focus on your own truth as to why you're not in harmony with love. When you get yourself back into harmony with love, now truth is so important to say. And it's always loving if it's delivered with a loving motive. In fact, truth is the only thing that is going to set everyone free. It's the only thing. Now, I've said this to you over and over and over again. And in the first century, I said it over and over and over again. The truth is the only thing that is going to set you free. If you dislike the truth, how are you going to ever be free? If you view truth negatively in any way, how are you ever going to be free? It's going to be very difficult, isn't it? Can you see that? So can we continue with the emotions, Kim? So you're right. Can you see that the word police and the word truth don't really belong together?
3: Yes, I can.
1: Yeah. And can you see how, because you put them together, there must be some emotions of a fear of these emotions from others.
3: Yes.
1: And that's what needs to be dealt with inside of yourself.
3: I'll explore that.
1: Does that make sense?
3: Yeah, I also...
1: So there's been many times in the past where people have harmed your free will, been condescending towards you, judgmental towards you, and when you release those, what will happen is you will get to think of truth just without the police on the end. You will think truth is so important, and you will start saying it yourself and practicing it yourself completely and loving it when other people do it with you.
3: Yeah. Yep. Okay, but when we get the truth of our own failings, our own denial, our own patheticness, our own, you know, come on. I mean, that's big, big stuff. Who are we to possibly look at another person and say, mate, I'm sorry, but you're just missing that? That's what I'm talking about as well.
1: Yeah. But see, again, you're coming from the point of view of having been judged. Mm. You see, I don't look at it like that at all. If somebody comes to me with truth, I feel like really blessed that they've told me those things.
3: Okay, so it's to do with your own intention, your own feelings.
1: It's to do with your own emotion about how truth has been used against you in the past.
3: Yeah.
1: You see, if you're coming from a loving motive, you don't want to use truth against a person. You're trying to help them with truth to get closer to God. Mm. So you're actually in a loving space with them with regard to truth. Does that make sense?
3: Yeah.
1: In your past, people have, and to be frank, in most people's past, right, people have been harmed with truth by actually having an unloving motive. So in other words, you tell a friend a secret, and before you know it, the whole world knows it, right? And all, what did you feel? Embarrassed. And you didn't want to feel the emotion of embarrassed, and so then you got angry with your friend. Do you know what I mean? And all of these other things come up. But if you release this emotion of embarrassment within yourself, would you be afraid that anybody knew any truth about you? You wouldn't, would you? Like, it doesn't worry me what truth you know about me. You can know I was a Jehovah's Witness in the past. That's fine by me. You can use it against me if you want. You can actually think that all these teachings I'm teaching come from that religion if you want. You would be wrong, of course. In fact, you'd be so wrong. There's only probably three things I've ever taught that have actually come from that religion actually has as truth in it, but you can believe differently if you want. You can judge that if you want. You can then call me a cult leader if you want, which is also a judgment as well, right? And you can do all of those different things. But if I'm in a state where I'm willing to feel all of my emotions about that, it won't matter to me. Does that make sense? I may get hurt and I'll feel my hurt. I may get attacked and people are getting angry with me. There's lots of people swearing about me on the internet. I'll feel hurt about that. But I won't attack in return because I'm in a state of humility. Does that make sense?
3: Yeah. Thanks.
1: Yeah. You was going to say what I just said. I must have been channeling you for a moment then. Because goodness knows I'm not doing anything else. Alex.
4: I just went to the car and I just had a huge breakthrough about fear of truth. It was when I was a kid, my mum accused me of stealing some money out of a purse, and I never did. And so I went into a big fit about that.
1: Yep.
4: But so do I have to come and see you to have a release? Because I've been working on this for a
1: while. This is not about me and you, it's about you and God.
4: I know, but I haven't been able to do this. I've just gone out the car in 2 minutes, bang, bang.
1: Well, yeah, one thing, a lot of you will notice that when you come and talk to me or see me or whatever, that all of a sudden some emotions come up that you've been struggling with for a month or two. Many of you find that. Many of you find you come up to me and you can't even get your words out because you're crying already and you don't know where you've been struggling for a month before to cry. Now, the reason why that is the case is really simple. I don't have any judgment about you feeling this emotion. And you can feel that from me. Does that make sense? So for those of you who are processing in that way, you come up and we talk and all of a sudden you're crying when you've been struggling, it's because you're feeling that I'm totally okay with you feeling how you're feeling. I'm totally okay with you, you know, the emotion that you're experiencing or need to experience. Right? And I don't have any judgment of you crying. In fact, I'm there on the sidelines going, yeah, yeah, go for it, yeah, yeah, go for it. Right? when in fact, most people around you are going, what are you doing crying? What are you doing crying? You know, like most, you think about your environment generally. What is your environment? Get yourself together, you know. How dare you do this? Like, I want my food on my table at the right time. You know, if you're a wife with a husband or whatever. But you can't cry like this all the time. There's something wrong with you. Like, you need to go and get a pill or something. How many of you have had that said to you? I've had that said to me quite often. You need to go and be put on medication. All right? Because, you know, you're too emotional. And how many times when you were a child were you told you were too emotional? Yeah, a lot of women have had that history, right? So you know, we're told we're shut down all the time. Now, when you meet a person who isn't shut down towards their emotions, it feels like a relief inside of you. Ah, here's someone. And like, quite often I have people come up and they tell me all their secrets, like, and they say, I've only just met you. Why did I tell you all those things? And the reason why is because they can feel there's no judgment coming from me about those things. And I have a desire to know them, not some fictitious them or false mask them, but the real them. And so they feel drawn into the discussion. This will happen with you as you deal with these judgments as well, of truth and judgments of emotion and everything. You'll start noticing people coming up to you. If you haven't already noticed, right? People coming up to you, wanting to talk to you about their feelings when before they wouldn't. Why do they do that? Because they can feel the change in you. Mary? I thought you put up your hand. I ask you when you haven't. No.
5: No.
1: Okay. And what's the time? Oh, okay, time to go for a break. Let's come back at 4, shall we? Yes. No worries.

How's everyone? I'm feeling a real, I don't know about you, but I know my emotions affect these presentations a lot. And as I said to you earlier, my emotions are, the way I feel is I feel very much like a hurt child type emotion today. And it's really got me in the guts as well. So I'm having lots of pain as I'm speaking with you through the unworthy type emotions. And so that's having an effect on the presentation, of course. But I'm also noticing that quite a lot of spirits with us are in the same state as I am. So unfortunately, that's causing a little bit of a depression, if you like, of the of our session today. So what I think I will do is I will do this humility presentation another time in the future when I'm feeling buoyant, and hopefully that will mean that I can present the material in a much more stronger fashion that it deserves. But that all being said, I'd like to say a bit more still about humility. Humility is a lot like having the desire to be taught by God. So can I just write that down? Having a passionate desire to be taught by God. One of the things I really love about getting taught by God is that when you get taught by God, God knows everything. And that's a real big advantage. You see, when we get taught by others, so if you connect with a guru here on earth or something like that, what happens is they have a limited amount of knowledge, right? A limited amount of soul-based truth that they can give you. But if you have a passionate desire to connect with God and get taught by God directly, then of course that opens up all of these possibilities for you, right? But most of the time, we don't have a passionate desire to be taught by God. Because, see, God sees the warts and all. See, it gets back to this problem that we have. Because God sees warts and all, and we don't want to see our own warts, we then go down the track of feeling like we want to reject God's truth or reject getting taught by God. When we reject getting taught by God, then God's laws start to teach us. And trust me, that's a much harder process. You see, it's like now the law of attraction is going to have to teach me what God can't teach me directly. Does that make sense? So if I'm open to be taught by God and I'm longing for divine truth and longing for divine love and I'm humble, I'm going to receive divine love into my soul. When I receive divine love into my soul, it expands my soul and I automatically seem to understand things that I didn't understand before, right? That comes as a natural occurrence. But when I can't do that, I have to then get taught by God's laws. And God's laws are uncompromising. And this is why many of you feel like you're being knocked around by the law of attraction, for example. Right? Because God's laws are really uncompromising, and what happens is as soon as we notice what's going on in our lives generally, we start getting hammered from all of these quarters and we start getting quite worried about it all. Start getting quite stressed out inside of ourselves about, you know, all of these different things that are coming at us, and then we start wanting to shut down the process. And many of you have experienced this, right? Where you've had a period of a week or so where you get overwhelmed emotionally, and then you get so overwhelmed emotionally that you're starting to want to control the whelm, if there's such a word. You want to control so that you're not overwhelmed, but you're just whelmed. I don't know if that's a word, but anyway. And so what happens is, instead of allowing yourself to be overwhelmed emotionally and allowing all the emotions to come in, just be overwhelmed with those emotions and let the soul expand naturally, which it does automatically when you're connecting with God. What we try to do then is we start trying to cut it down and cut it down and cut it down and get it back under manageable control, right? But the problem with that is we get it back under manageable control, but now our soul's errors are radiating to the universe at their maximum amount, which actually ramps up the law of attraction
right, which pulls in all of these events to tell us that we're actually in denial of our emotion. And that's all caused by us not wanting to be taught by God, but rather wanting to control down or shut down the process. God knows how much you can cope with. You have got no idea how much you can cope with. You can cope with a lot more than what you're currently coping with, trust me. You can. But often we don't believe it, you see. Because what are we trying to do? Here's our soul, and we're trying to keep our soul that big. Right? Because when it gets bigger, the only way it's going to get bigger is to be overwhelmed. And we don't want to be overwhelmed, so what we try to do is squeeze it all back down to how it feels comfortable. We want to feel comfortable, right? Trust me, you've got to get used to being uncomfortable. Right? A place of permanent progression is a place of always being uncomfortable. And you get comfortable with being uncomfortable. You do. You do. You'll notice the switch in you in time. See, at the moment, what happens for many of us is we're very uncomfortable being uncomfortable. And so what happens is that we have a lot of resistance to the discomfort, right? And therefore, we have a lot of resistance to being overwhelmed. Now, in that state, because of that resistance and that control that we have over the process, now all of our denied stuff gets reflected to the universe like a radiator, attracting all of this stuff, and our law of attraction seems to have ramped up. And of course it's ramped up. Your soul progressed, remember? Remember, like, your soul started out this big, and then you learnt some truth. And when you learnt some truth, your soul expanded to this big. Well, that means your law of attraction is going to expand to that big. Does that make sense? When you exercise your desires in harmony with love and truth, your law of attraction will be really, really powerful. When you exercise your desires in disharmony with love and truth, your law of attraction is going to be really, really powerful, but in a negative event type of way to correct you, right? And that's because your soul has expanded too. So what we want is this soul of ours to just keep getting bigger and bigger and bigger and bigger, right? That's what we want. We want it to get bigger and bigger and bigger and just keep growing infinitely. It's capable of growing infinitely. But most of the time what we're trying to do, that's what God's trying to do. God's trying to pour us full of more stuff, right? Pour full of more stuff. This person is really resistive. I think I'll just, you know. Now, God doesn't do that, right? But what happens is we expand to a certain point and then we're now got ourselves back under control. Like, that's what it feels like to us. Oh, I can breathe a sigh of relief now. I'm back under control. But in that state, you are now stagnant. And when you're stagnant, your soul's not expanding, and therefore it's not changing, and therefore it's not getting closer to God, to the place where you want to be. In the end, that's what you think. But see, a lot of times what we're doing is resisting the process of expansion. And one of the ways we do that is by resisting being taught by God. And so then God's laws all kick in. And because we've already expanded in learning some of God's laws, naturally our law of attraction is expanded as well. So whenever we go into denial of God's laws, we seem to get a really quick response. Have you noticed that happening in your own life sometimes now? Where before something would go on and you didn't even notice it really, but now when you deny something, warm up, it gets right in your face. And that's a result of your soul expanding. That's the beauty of it, if you think about it. It's a beautiful thing, getting hammered when you're out of harmony with love. Can you see why? Because it's telling you straight away, I'm not learning something about love there. And isn't that why we're doing this? So that we can learn about love? There's another aspect I'd like to talk to you about, and that is receiving I before E except after C. Receiving a direct and indirect. Indirect. Counsel and criticism. Now, what is it? Indirect counsel or indirect help, indirect assistance? Well, indirect assistance is what you're receiving right now today. I am being indirect in the sense that I'm not singling out one of you and saying, you've got this, this, this, this, this,
you know, away we go. I'm not saying that, right? So what's happening in one of these sessions is indirect counsel or assistance. And many of you enjoy that because you come along to the group, you get some more knowledge of truth and more knowledge of love. A lot of pennies drop and you start realising some things you didn't realise before, and that's what attracts you. And so you can feel that indirect counsel applies to yourself. And that's a beautiful thing when you do that. But a lot of times, you know what we do instead of that is we go, that doesn't apply to me. That doesn't apply to me either. You know, there was only one or two things today that applied to me, when really sometimes the whole session did. But I think that only one or two things applied, right? And that's because I am very, very resistive to indirect help or assistance. Now, why would I be resistive to indirect help? Well, the only reason why really is because I don't want to be humble enough to see that this applies to me. Right? And so you know what God does then, if you still think you've got a desire to progress, is God starts giving you some direct counsel and criticism or what you would call assistance. And of course, our reception of indirect and direct help is very much a determining factor in your progression. You see, if you have to have direct help before you progress, then you are actually going to progress much more slowly than if you allow yourself to receive indirect assistance. Can you see why? See, indirect assistance is really happening in your life every single moment. Right? And if you can actually say, that's me again. And the key is not to be overwhelmed by the whole process in the sense of I get into this fear-based state, but rather allow your soul to be overwhelmed by the emotional processing of it all. If I am resistive to indirect counsel,

0: lot of it sounds like, a lot of it sounds like it's pretty out there and unreal, particularly the stuff about him being Jesus and all that's pretty out there. That's out there, out there. And then, so we go through this thing of saying these things to ourselves, when in reality we just received huge amounts of indirect truth, right? And we become resistive to the indirect truth. And for many of us, that's the time when we could easily just go off onto another course at any point, because what's happening is we receive some indirect truth, didn't like what we heard, right? And so we go off and try to get what we like to hear from somebody else. And if you're only getting what you like to hear, is your soul expanding? Not like it could be, hey. See, if I'm only getting what I'd like to hear, then it's only if I like to hear a bit more that my soul will expand. But if I'm open to receiving everything I can possibly receive from God, then what's going to happen is my soul is going to expand in its most, elastic possible way that it can expand. And that's pretty rapid, by the way. In the spirit world, it's so rapid that within like 9 months, a person can get from the first sphere of the spirit world to the celestial spheres, right? Now, why is it so rapid there and not rapid here? Because we're the same soul. There can only be one answer to that, can't there? Like, we're the same soul. It's got to be something to do with the environment, doesn't it? If our soul is struggling through years and years here, and up in the spirit world we can progress to atonement in 9 months, then what's going on here? Something's going on here. What is that? We've got a physical body, but that doesn't make any difference because our physical body is just a tool of the soul. So what did you say, Alex? Distractions. What happens is we are constantly getting distracted from our soul here. We're constantly getting distracted from our true emotional condition. The big difference between here and the spirit world is that you cannot manufacture your condition. Let me illustrate that in another way. You cannot look different to how you really are in the spirit world. You see, when you pass, the moment you pass, one of the things you'll realize is this. I'll pass, and all of a sudden, I look in the mirror and see myself as I really am. Right? Now that, for many of people, is a terrible shock. Because how they really are is with all this ugly thing in their face and all these warts all over them and all this terrible, scrunched up face and all emaciated body. That's how they really look, actually, when they pass, many of them, in the spirit world. There's a lovely message of the Judas messages on the CD or on the download from the Divine Truth website, where Judas talked about what he looked like when he passed. And I'd recommend you read that, actually. Is it question related? Let's ask the question. Right up the back.
1: If we process our emotions so much quicker in the spirit world, wouldn't we want to get there sooner?
0: Well, I'm actually explaining to you why we're not processing our emotions so much more quickly here. The truth is you can process your emotions just as quickly here as in the spirit world, right? But most of us don't because of the facade we're addicted to. That's why. So what happens is because we become addicted to this facade, we're addicted to the false appearance of ourselves. And so what happens when we pass, and many of the spirits who are here with us today have experienced this, when you pass, you have a terrible shock. Now that shock opens yourself up to the potential of your own condition, you see? So many of you who think that it would be preferable for you to pass, when you pass, you'll find a whole group of emotions about how shocking your appearance looks compared to what you thought it should look like. Does that make sense? And that's what we need to deal with here. If we can deal with that here,

0: we can progress just as quickly here as we can in the spirit world. Can you see that? That's all we need to do. All we need to do is deal with the fact that we are not seeing ourselves truthfully. Now, the reason why direct and indirect counsel and criticism is so important is because that tells us how we really are. But most of the time we ignore it, don't we? We whoop, that went over my head, whoop, that went over my head, that went over my head. You know, and then we have all these reflections from our children. Oh yeah, you know, flipping children. I wish I never had them, you know. They create so much pain and turmoil in my life. Not realising, of course, that it's my law of attraction. I'm getting shown a reflection of what is inside of me by my children in particular. Right? And then I go to work and I get the same reflection shown at me. And I go to school if I'm that age, I get the same reflection. In my relationships with every single person, I get a reflection. And most of the time, we don't want to look in the mirror of that reflection. That's the issue we have. But in the spirit world, you're forced to look at it. And that's the big difference. Can you see the big difference there? And I'm not saying you're forced to look at it if you're a murderer or anything. I'm saying when you have some knowledge of the spiritual things, which all of you have, and when you have a knowledge and a desire to progress, which all of you have, right? Otherwise you wouldn't even be here. What happens is that you pass over with still that desire within you, and that causes you to want to look at yourself. And then you look at the mirror and whammo, it's like just this terrible, terrible shock. Now, if we're prepared for that now on earth, and we can really see how we are right now on earth, that is never going to happen to us even when we pass in the spirit world. It'll go, oh yeah, I knew about that. I knew about that. Yeah, that's no worries. So, and I know what to do. I know how to progress. I know how to work my way through these things. That gives you a lot of power, right? But if you're resistive and not being humble, then what's going to happen is you're going to want this thing that you see in the mirror right now to be the truthful condition inside of yourself, and that's going to help you avoid a lot of emotions. So part of being humble is seeing yourself truthfully. In the Bible, there's a very good quote from there. It says, a man needs to look at the mirror and see the person he really is. Right? But if you go away and forget the person you are, then you will never progress. It doesn't actually say that, but it suggests that you don't go away and forget the person you are. The problem that we face here on earth is that we are often very distracted from the person we truly are. Right? And we like it. We're addicted to it. We're addicted to seeing a different image than what's really there. Right? So when someone comes up and says, oh, you projected sexually. That, what? No, I never projected sexually. You are married. You know, I love my wife. I don't project sexually. Now, in the spirit world, you actually see this coloured cord going from you to that person you projected sexually at. So when they say come up to you and say, you projected sexually at, there you go, yeah, I noticed that. Right? But here on earth you can say, no, it never happened. Right? And here on earth you're very angry right now. No, I'm not. In the spirit world, you pass over and there's this, there's this reddish, orangey arrow, this going over towards the person you're angry with, right? And so what do you say? If you know about it, you go, I noticed that one as well, right? You see, here what we do is we're often telling ourselves lies about ourselves. And that's such a dangerous thing to do. It's the worst person you can lie to is yourself. Right? You can try to lie to God, but God knows all the truth, so you can lie to God as much as you want, and it's not going to be very damaging to you, to God, I mean. But if you lie to yourself, that is going to create the most damage in your life. Right? And that's where most people come to grief in their spiritual progression. So we come down then to all this New Age stuff, which a lot of it is about lying to yourself, right? Like oh, my mum and dad really did love me. You know, I know they abused me. My father sexually abused me and molested me, but I'm pretty sure he loved me. He was just mixed up and he was just this and that. And that's not what you feel. You feel really hurt that you were sexually abused. You feel really like you were raped. Let's be honest about it. How does an adult woman feel when she's raped? Or what do you think a child would have felt being raped 100 times? Can you see? We've got to get real about the emotion rather than just justifying what's going on and saying it was okay because of whatever reason that we want to justify to ourselves. What about when your family is angry and upset with you? Oh, well, that's just their stuff and they're still my family and I still love them. These are the things we tell ourselves. Like, get real. How do you feel when your family does these things to you? You feel hurt and sad and alone and all these stuff, different things are getting triggered that you're not allowing yourself to experience, you see. Humility, remember, is a desire to feel those emotions. It's a wanting to feel them. When you feel them, you'll release them. When you release them, they'll no longer be carried around with you and you will get into a state of true forgiveness after that point. But only after that point. So many of us are trying to manufacture it so that we don't have to feel the emotion. Right? We've got to get away from that. In the spirit world, you can't do that, you see? Because in the spirit world, you manufacture it and you've got all of these spirits around you going, yeah, yeah, that's just fake, that's just fake, that's just fake. They can see you, right? But on earth, we're so used to not being seen. We can cover over ourselves as I truly am, can't I? I can cover it over and feel the cover over it. And so when I do that, what happens inside of me? I am actually covering over my own possibilities. I'm actually stopping myself from being the person I truly could be by covering over all of these other things. You see, when we accept all of the ugliness along with all of the beauty, that's when we progress the most rapidly. But when we just accept the beauty, we're going to get to a point of stagnation because we're not accepting the ugliness yet. And so we're just going to stop there and stop there and stop there and stop there until we use our will, our free will, to actually move from that point and start seeing ourselves as we truthfully are. Now, the reason why it's a bit easier for a spirit is because if you see only the beauty and you don't want to see any of the ugliness, you'll pass into the first sphere, you'll arrive in the spirit world in a lot more shocking condition than what you believed yourself to be, then you'll know the ugliness is there. Does that make sense? And if I'm aware of spiritual principles, I'll then want to work on that ugliness. And when I work on that ugliness, obviously I'll progress. And obviously, part of my desire to work on the ugliness is, boy, I look ugly. I want to look better. On earth here, we judge everything through the material all the time. And we're not seeing the feelings that are inside of us a lot of the time. We're not feeling them. So we're not feeling that rage and that hatred we have towards that person and that rage we have towards that person and that terrible grief that we have towards this and that terrible feeling of like sexual shame or something that we have towards that person. We're not seeing them all or even allowing them to be present, because we judge them or we condemn them in ourselves or whatever it is. So we don't allow ourselves to see the truth of ourselves. And when we pass in the spirit world, we can now see the truth of ourselves. Now, I'm suggesting to you to not pass before you see. What I'm suggesting is allow yourself to see what is truly there right now. And it's going to be okay. Like, God still loves you even though all those things are there. It's going to be okay for you to see them. And when you see them, you'll have some emotions to feel. And I'm saying, be humble and feel them. Allow yourself to feel those emotions. Let yourself have those emotions come up in you. But instead what we do here is we go, no, no, don't want to do that. So we go into this thing that we often call denial, right? And we often intellectually deny, like we do things like we justify. Yeah, I'm angry, but everyone's angry. Right. So, That, does that justify, like, you're basically justifying why you're not at one with God and living in bliss? Is there any point to that, really? Wouldn't it be better just to say, all right, I want to see my anger because this is one of the emotions I have that is preventing my blissful feelings. I want to see it. I want to experience it. I want to get underneath it. I want to get to that grief that's underneath it. But what about when we minimize? Yeah, like I yelled at my children this morning, but like, frankly, a lot of people yell at their children, and they deserved it. But what did we just do? We just justified and minimized the fact that we were unloving. I've heard this so many times. Like, we've talked about the meat issue quite a lot, right, in terms of eating meat, right? And many of you don't like me talking about the subject, right? And that's fine. But I'm going to talk about it some more because this is a free session that I... and I know I'm up front. When you're up front, you can talk about something different. But what's actually happening is that for many of us, we're justifying an unloving act. We're saying, oh, but my body needs this. What? Your body needs an unloving act? How can you believe this, that your body needs an unloving act in order to sustain itself? Of course it doesn't. Like, also we go, you know, but, you know, everyone else is eating it and it's not bad for me at all. What? Like, something that's unloving is not bad for you? Of course it's bad for you. Do you see what I'm saying? Like, killing an animal is bad for you. It's an unloving act. So it's bad for you. It doesn't matter how it's affecting your body. It's a bad for your soul. Right? So allow yourself to see when you're doing unloving things. Do you think yelling at your children is bad for you? Yes, it is. You know, there's going to be law of compensation emotions associated with that, that you're going to have to feel at some point. And you know what a law of compensation emotion is about that? You're going to have to feel every bit of emotion that your child felt when you got angry with your child. Every one of them. And if your child 30 years later is still feeling that emotion, you will still feel some of that. Just from that one act. Is that worth that? And isn't it better to not justify and minimize it and say, I was unloving there. You see, if I'm saying, I was unloving there, I can then say, why was I unloving there? Right? What caused me to yell at my child like that? What caused me to be condescending to my child or berate my child? What caused me? What emotion inside of me created this? And let myself examine that emotion without judgment. Right? I need to look at this emotion. I need to feel this emotion and release this emotion from me so that it never happens again. So that I can be loving now.
1: AJ, I've had 5 children and they're all grown up now. Mm-hmm. So I know that there's years and years and years of lots and lots of incidences, mm-hmm. which I can't possibly remember, mm-hmm. let alone you begin will. To guess at all of the effects that it had on them.
0: Yep.
1: And you're saying that I will?
0: You will, yep.
1: Okay.
0: Yeah, that's a scary thought, isn't it?
1: Well, no, I'm willing to face that. I just didn't know how to get there.
0: And that's brought me to the important point. When you're willing to face that, now God can help you experience it. You see, most of the time with our law of compensation emotions, we are not willing to face them. So what we do instead is we deny that we were ever like that. You know, I did my best. That's one of our pet excuses, isn't it? I did my best. I only knew what I knew. Another pet excuse. And so forth. And so we go through these pet excuses as a parent. I've done the same. Like, go through these pet excuses as a parent without being honest and truthful. What we need to do instead is say to ourselves, no, this isn't on anymore. There is no justification for my unloving treatment of another person. None. That person can actually even threaten to kill me. They can rape my wife. They can kill my children. There is still no good reason for me to be unloving towards them. That's a pretty big statement, but it's a statement of truth. There is still no reason for me to be unloving towards them. So if that's the case, And I'm willing to go through every emotion that these things bring up. Now God can help me. And that's when the law of repentance kicks in. And that's where what you call grace kicks in. Right? Until that time, the law of compensation is what's present. So what happens for many spirits, and we'll be having a talk later in the year about the law of compensation versus the law of repentance. And what happens for many spirits is that they're so locked into not feeling sorry that they spend hundreds and hundreds and hundreds of years going through every single little thing they did to harm another person. Right? Now, if you've harmed people, and most of us have harmed quite a lot of people in our life, if you think back at it, you know, we've done damaging things. Every single one of those instances is going to need to be felt, and your involvement in what that person did is also going to have to be felt as a result of what you did to them. That's like, can you feel like that's a heavy burden? Now, when you're willing to feel that now, and you can talk to God about that, now the law of grace kicks in, or the law of repentance kicks in. Because I am humble and willing to experience the law of compensation in its complete degree, and I talk to God about that, now the law of grace kicks in and removes from me the cause of why I did it by me being open to that experience. So whatever the childhood cause within me as to why I then damaged others gets removed, and so I will never damage another person in that same way again once it's removed. Ever again. I don't even have to try, because the whole cause of what I did has been removed from me. You follow me? And if the cause is removed, then I don't have to try to do it right. I automatically do it right from there on. Joy?
1: Do you still have to recall every incident, every situation?
0: You have to be willing to recall.
1: Yes.
0: There's a big difference between having to recall and being willing to recall.
1: Yes.
0: Can you see? Most of us are not willing to recall. And so therefore, grace cannot help us. Right? God cannot help us while we're unwilling. God can only help us while we're willing. And this is what why humility is such an important aspect. While I'm willing to feel all of the emotional reasons as to what I created in my life, all the responsibility of what I've created damaging in other people's life, what that does for me now is it opens up this pathway where God can reach in and actually alleviate the causal reason why I did it. And that's going to be an emotional experience. I'll cry for an hour or 2 hours or 3 hours, and then it will be gone, and I will never do it again. And your law of attraction will change instantly from that place. You'll notice your law of attraction just change instantly after that, on that particular issue, right? When you do that. And this is the key, is that often what we do is instead we get into denial, we justify, we minimise, and another thing we often do is shift the blame, right? We like that. Like, yeah, it's all your fault that I did that. So we shift the blame. And these are all just things that we do to avoid our law of compensation emotions. Now, remember in the past when I've talked about emotions, I said that there's a whole group of causal emotions within us that need to be released. There's the causal emotions where other people have done damage to me. You remember that? Then there's a whole group of emotions where I, because of these emotions within me, have done damage to others. And they are what are called the law of compensation emotions. Now, what I find is that most people have no trouble at all feeling the damage that other people have done to themselves. Right? Are we humble in that state? Yes, I can feel that, James hurt me the other day and I feel that. Right? And then I get into that and have a big cry about it, and eventually I release that and I've forgiven James in that state, and now I feel good, right? And now, you know, he feels that I'm no longer projecting anger and rage at him. But that is the way I can deal with that emotion. So I deal with that. And often I do deal with those kind of emotions for many of us. But many of us like that. But the whole group of emotions we're very resistive to is the group of emotions where we have harmed the other person. And constantly I'm hearing from people, oh, but it was your law of attraction. What? Like, you're going to justify to me being unloving to me because it's my law of attraction? How unloving is that? Right? What about how I've heard some people say, oh, you would have felt forgiveness from me so I didn't have to say it. What? Yes, I can feel you haven't repented yet. Does that make sense? I can feel you haven't repented yet just by you saying that. Because you see, if I was really sorry for what I'd done to say, let's say I'd done something to Nina and I'm really sorry, I would actually feel impelled, would I not, to go and say to her, I'm really sorry? Wouldn't I? If I knew that I had done it and I could feel it, wouldn't I say it? What would cause me to go, nah, Nina will feel it, you know, she'll feel I'm sorry. Am I sorry? No, of course not. Otherwise I wouldn't have that resistive emotion within me about the issue. Can you see, if I was really repentant, I would be saying to Nina, I'm so sorry. I might even be crying when I'm saying to Nina, I'm so sorry that I did that to you. Can you see the difference? One is a state of pure humility, a pure feeling of wanting to feel all of your own causal emotions inside of yourself. The other is a state of saying, of still a state of anger, really. Right? Now, I've had so many people say, oh, you know, you don't talk to me anymore. I say, yeah. Why is that? I'm sorry for what I did in the past. I say, no, you're not. And if I continue having a relationship with you, all you're going to do is do it again. And I don't want that in my life. So what I'd had to do is deal with the underlying emotion, get to a state of forgiveness of you, which I've done, so I no longer feel angry or upset or anything like that with you, but I'm not going to spend time with you while you're going to keep projecting anger at me. Can you see? Because if I love myself, I wouldn't do that, right? Now, often the other person then justifies their position and says, oh, but it was your law of attraction, or you know, I'm really sorry and you would have felt that. And they say it like that, by the way. Like, of course I don't feel it because you're not really sorry, right? Otherwise you would have come up and said how sorry you were and you would have felt it. Now let's reflect upon that with our family and our situations in our life. Like, I sat my two boys down, they were 11 and 13. When I first, had some memories about different things and different problems that I was facing and the damage that I'd done. And I said, and I was crying. And I said to my boys over a period of about an hour it took, that I was really sorry for all of the damage that I'd done to their life, and that I recognised that they will still probably be in their 20s even before they release it. And the truth is that my oldest son's 25 and he's still dealing with emotions that I created in him. Right? And my youngest son's 23 and he is still dealing with emotions that I created within him. His law of attraction is still being governed by those emotions that I helped create in him. And I don't know about you, but I feel still fairly bad about that, feeling about that. It's a terrible feeling to feel that you're so responsible for all these traumatic events in their life. So what we need to do is get into stuff where we're willing to feel about that. And when we're willing to feel it, that's when God's grace can come in and take away from us the reasons why we've done it. So lots and lots and lots of the reasons why I did what I did have now been taken from me. So my boys can see that, but that doesn't change the pain they're going through, unfortunately, in their life. And I have to take responsibility for what I've created. Now, when you're willing to take responsibility for what you've created and willing to feel it, now God can help you. But God can't help you while you're unwilling. Because it's all about will, isn't it? It's all about your free will. So, my suggestion is to have a good look at the things that you feel ashamed of doing in the past. All the things you feel ashamed of. Write them all down. Because there's huge emotions in them. Do you follow me? So you know when you had that sexual liaison with that person that you were ashamed of? And you know, you remember when you had that you know, you were a heterosexual, but remember when you had that homosexual affair you're ashamed of? You know, remember when you harmed your children that way? You know, when you belted them, like in one case for myself, I belted one of my sons 17 times in a row. He stuck his knife in a power socket, and each time he did it, I gave him a smack. And then he looked at me and he stuck the knife in the power socket again. And I give him another smack. I did that 17 times before he stopped. Right. And when I look back at it now, it feels terrible, you know. Like, no, it wasn't better actually. You see, that's the thing we tell ourselves. But it's not better than having him pass from sticking a thing in the power socket. Because in that act, he learnt from me a lot of damaging things about love. Whereas if he'd just passed, he would have learned none of those things. You see, we're so addicted to maintaining life on earth because of our fears about what it means to pass over into the spirit world that we think we can build our children just to protect them. We justify unloving violence towards our own children. We justify it. Just that one statement, oh, it was better than him dying, is a justification of my violence. And the truth is there's no justification of violence, even if it means somebody dies. Can you see that? Right? It's better for my son to have passed. He would have passed instantly in his state that he was in to a high, you know, into the Summerland state. He would have had a wonderful time, and he would not have learnt a lesson about love, which was actually not about love at all, that he's now still undoing, right? He's undoing this 22 years. So for 22 years, that lesson has stuck with him. That's a terrible thing to have to come to terms with, don't you think? Like, and what was I doing? What was I doing? I was acting on my own fear. Now my fear of that is gone. So I'd never do that again, right? Because the cause has been taken out of me. But when I reflect upon the situation, it still troubles me that I was capable of so much physical violence towards a three-year-old child. So it feels really upsetting, doesn't it? Like when you think of it that way. So let yourself feel about these things. You see what I'm saying? Like, let yourself have a feeling about, let yourself be humble to these emotions. Allow these emotions to flow in you. Let yourself see the damage that's been done and talk to God about this damage. Because when you talk to God about it, the process of forgiveness is something that you can work through with God then. And God's love can help you through that entire process. And in the end clears away a lot of the causes of why you did it. So my cause, which is a fear of my son passing, is now being released. I'm not afraid of my children passing. I know they'll both pretty much enjoy the process. Right? So that doesn't worry me at all now. Microphone.
2: I just wanted to ask a question about forgiveness. In the past, I've been in relationships that have been violent,
0: mm-hmm.
2: and when a person says that they're sorry,
0: mm-hmm.
2: and then they do the same thing again,
0: mm-hmm.
2: you learn very quickly they're not sorry.
0: Mm-hmm.
2: Well, and if it's all right, Simon, so I want to share our conversation the other day. Simon has had similar relationships that I've been in,
0: mm-hmm.
2: and he was on the phone with me, sharing with me that he was asking for his ex-partner's forgiveness,
0: mm-hmm.
2: and it triggered me immediately.
0: Mm-hmm.
2: And I guess what I'm asking is, how do you forgive a person when you know they're not sorry?
0: Mm. I've already talked about that subject in one of the presentations. It was called Forgiveness, Repentance and Mercy. So my suggestion is have a complete listen to that presentation, because there's a lot more than we can go into it now. But part of it is going to be being humble to the emotions that you feel within yourself of not wanting to forgive. So in other words, feeling firstly the anger and the rage and then stepping down into the grief that was created in that relationship and actually feeling the grief in that relationship. Once you get through that, you can get into a state of forgiveness even if the other person is not sorry. However, you won't spend time with them probably until they are sorry. Does that make sense? So you can forgive a person and be in a state of love towards them, but no longer spend time with them because of the harm they will still bring to you. Mm. Peter? If we have the mic. It's coming, Pete.
3: AJ, with regards to having dealt with, striking your son many times because of your fear that he might get electrocuted. Mm-hmm. What about the going back beyond that? Why was that physical violence perpetrated by you on him? Were you physically beaten by your dad? Or
0: yeah.
3: Yeah.
0: Yep.
3: So that was an acceptable way of discipline.
0: There was a number of beliefs that I had.
3: Yeah.
0: One was that, and the other was that in the Bible God says, so there's that justification as well, that the mm-hmm. Bible said that, spare the rod and spoil the child.
3: Yes.
0: And all those kind of justifications that I had. In the end, I just wasn't connected to my soul.
3: No.
0: But I've had to feel the remorse of what I did.
3: Yeah.
0: Yeah.
3: And does that feeling then go back another generation, like to feel it through completely, not only your feelings with regards to your son, but also your own feelings as a child with regards to your dad, or does that not go to that level?
0: Yes, it does go to that level because my parents obviously justified the same justification that I had with my own children. And so, yes, it went to the level of having to feel what it felt like having violence perpetrated against myself.
3: Yes.
0: And then thinking in the end or being told in the end that it was loving.
3: Yes.
0: And so there was a lot of, lessons of love, if you like, just in feeling it.
3: Yes.
0: And going through the feelings of the process.
3: Yeah.
0: And when you come out of that, you then arrive at a new state of love where you understand that love is never going to be violent.
3: Yeah.
0: Right? And there's no longer any justification for violence towards another person in any situation, including if they're violent towards you.
3: Yeah.
0: And so when you get into those states, you've released those emotions. And that's what I've had to do in the case with my boys.
3: Yeah. Yeah. Thank you.
0: Yeah. Joy, thank you.
1: AJ, what's the line then between what am I responsible for in terms of my law of attraction and being treated unlovingly?
0: Remember that the law of attraction is about your emotions, right? So it's all operating on your soul condition. So it's not just your emotions, it's your soul condition. So here's your soul condition. Your soul condition is like this great big radiator radiating out to the universe that has reflected actions coming back to actually trigger your soul condition. But who created your soul condition? Isn't it your environment? Like, if your environment was loving, what's the chances of your soul condition being unloving? Like, they're much, much less than what most people here would think, actually. And in fact, in the spirit world, when love is always given, so in the case of a first fear situation, if love is always given, it always results in positive things, never in a negative thing. You see, here we have so many distortions of love that we believe our childhoods were loving when they really weren't. And we believe that, love creates pain and it doesn't. And we have all these beliefs. But the truth is that if we were all in a state of love with our children would never have an ounce of emotional damage to deal with. Right? And that goes back for generations. So that applies to me and that applies to my father and my grandfather and so forth, right? However, there gets to be a time when you are responsible for the emotions within inside of yourself. Not so much for their creation, but responsible for their release. Right? And this is where many of us have trouble because we have so much anger about having to release emotions that other people created. You felt that, right? How do you feel about having to release something that your mum and dad created? See, often you feel like, I would really like them to do that for me, right? And when I say it like that, most of the time it's F them, you know, and F God and F everybody, because I'm having to deal with this emotion, right, within myself. And this is the thing I've got to come to terms with. The fact is that this is why we can have a lot of humility, but also have a lot of non-judgment. In the end, you and I got damage from our environment. And they got damaged by their environment and the choices that they made. All of us got damaged by our environment at some point. But the emotion is now in me. And the only person who can get it out of me is God and me. But the only way God can get it out of me is if I'm willing to get it out of me. So in the end, I have total control on this emotion leaving me. I'm the only person who has control. So, you know, every single person who ever harmed you can be so sorry and repentant and cry and do all of the things that they do, and you know you can still retain the emotion inside of yourself. Right? And so in the end you learn that actually the only person that can release this emotion, or the person who has control of the release of this emotion, is myself. Now, on the natural love path, I have to release the emotion all by myself. I have to get to a point where I no longer remember the things that I did or remember the things that were done to me in an emotional way. Now, that can take hundreds of thousands of years. Will you imagine that, like, being a person who has done a lot of damage? Like someone like Stalin, who they suspect, and this is only suspicion, killed over 40 million Russians, right? They know for certain he killed over 8 million Russians, right, through his actions. Now, you just think about that. How many lives were damaged in that? Can you imagine having to work through the law of compensation of that without God? It's just horrific to think of, right? But now if we involve God in the process, it can be a much more simple task. But I have to be willing, and so Stalin would have to be willing to actually go through the emotion of all the damage he did. Now, if you talk to some of the spirits in the spirit world about this, like, you remember Caesar? You've heard of Caesar? Right. I'm not talking about Julius Caesar here. Caesar, it just makes me laugh sometimes when I say that, because Caesar has he views himself as the first Caesar. Everyone else was just a copycat sort of thing. But anyway, when he first came to a knowledge of divine truth, it was only about 100 or so years ago. For nearly 2,000 years, he was in the hells of the spirit world, working through different emotions, right? Initially, when he arrived, the other spirits in the spirit world who were in the hells loved him. When I say loved him, they sort of almost worshipped him. Like, you know how you get the picture from the Bible of how you've got Satan and his demons, right? You've heard the devil and his demons, right? Well, if you can imagine, like, Caesar was viewed as the devil, by these other, in other words, the worst of the worst. 1,000 years he spent just working through pain, physical pain from what he did to others. If you can imagine screaming every day for 1,000 years, that's what he went through. So he did that without God. He got to a state where he was still in the first sphere by 1914. He got to the state where he was still in the first sphere but had done a lot of emotional processing, and then he heard about the divine truth. He's now a celestial spirit in the spirit world, right? So he lives at the moment around the 13th sphere of the spirit world, and he's a celestial spirit. It took him hundreds and hundreds and hundreds of years just to work through the layers of the hells until 1900 of those years went past, and then it's taken him 100 years to get from there to the celestial realms. Now, That's the first part was the law of compensation. The second part, he actually invoked the law of repentance. The law of repentance is about coming to a point inside of yourself where you want to feel everything that you've done. And you want to get through that. And when you do that, when you're brave enough to do that, things change very rapidly then. Yeah. Now, there's many spirits who... The reason why I've mentioned that is there's many spirits with us today who are really in a dark state and are in terrible conditions of, like, pain, physical pain, what you would feel as physical, like, agony, and want to know how to get out of it. Now, can you imagine how hard it is to even hear somebody when you're in that state? What do you feel like when... Like, I don't know if any of you have had an open wound and somebody puts their finger in it. Like it's agony, isn't it? Like, if somebody has ever felt that. Can you imagine being in a state where somebody's putting their finger in it and you're trying to listen to truth at the same time? Can you imagine that? Because that's what it's like, being in one of the hells. Being in such physical agony and yet still wanting to know how to get out of it, but trying to hear something when you're in such physical pain. And so, you know, one of the reasons why the 14 returned was to stop this from going on, so that when people pass over, at least they don't pass over into the hells. You know what I mean? And at least they're able to be taught some truth about the spirit world rather than being in total agony and not even being able to hear. Well, you know yourself, when you're in physical pain, how hard is it to go into the emotion of it? Sometimes it's so hard, isn't it? Because you're in the pain itself and you just feel in agony. And humility is the thing that's going to help us all get there, where we are totally open to seeing ourselves as we truthfully are right now. And frankly, you can understand why God requires this, can't you? Really? Like, you imagine what this world would be like and what the universe would be like if there was none of this that was going on. You could actually do huge amounts of damage. And this is one of the New Age philosophies is actually this. That I'm here and I'm Stalin and I'm here so that all of you can learn your lessons. You've heard that one? Like, Stalin was there so that 40 million Russians who passed could learn their lessons. Is that why Stalin was there? It's not why Stalin was there. That is one of the furphies we tell ourselves so we don't have to feel the emotional pain that we have within ourselves when we damage other people. That's why it's there. Because we're not humble enough to actually accept that we have harmed others. Humility is such an important thing in your progression. It's essential to your future life. If you can be as humble as you possibly can and feel all of your own emotions and love the truth and love to even feel all the things that are exposed to you, what will happen is you'll progress so rapidly that in a year's time you won't even recognise yourself. Right? And you are able to progress this rapidly here on earth. But like I said, we are so addicted to the picture that we see in the mirror that we like to be better than what it really is, that we don't want to come face to face with our own issues and problems and our own things that we've done to harm others. So I've had to do that, and Mary's having to do that, and every single person on the Divine Love Path is going to have to do that. Come to see what we truthfully are. So I'm suggesting to you is don't judge that, but allow yourself to do that. Does that make sense? Let yourself look at yourself. Let yourself see what's really inside. Allow yourself to see who you truly are. When you're humble like that, you won't get into a rage. You won't get into anger when somebody points something out to you. You won't even get into anger when they are condescendingly pointing something out to you. Because you'll automatically just go into looking at the emotions within yourself. So you've noticed, over the last few months in particular, there's lots and lots of stuff now appearing about me on the internet, if you've been looking. lots of stuff about what I've so-called done with Mary and done with my life and done towards these other people, most of which hasn't, of course, occurred. But I have to feel my emotions about that. So you don't see me writing back to these people trying to tell them the truth of what really happened, do you? Because I'm too busy trying to feel my emotion about that, about what they're saying. Because I just see that as a law of attraction event. Do you see that? Like, it's a law of attraction event. Ah, that's what it's about. It's about getting criticised for things I didn't do. There you go. And I can connect to that emotionally and I can grieve about that. In my first century life, I was killed for that. Right? And there's huge emotions in me about all of that. So I have to work my way through those emotions. Can you see that? Allow yourself to do it. Allow yourself to be humble and work through those emotions. In the end, they're helping you. All these people that are being condescending towards you and angry with you and upset with you, they're all actually going to be helping you. Helping you work through one more emotion that's preventing you from being at one with God. Right? And that's the way I look at it myself. Because the thing I want the most is my relationship with my Father back. I miss that. And that's what I want. So all the way I feel about all of these different things is all I need to do is focus on my feelings about what's being created. Right? And later on the truth is going to come out. Like, but I don't even have to think about that or even feel about that. What I need to do is I need to feel what it feels like in this situation to be attacked. Or feel what it feels like to be unjustly accused. Or feel what it feels like to have people who don't even know me think they know all about my life and they've never met me. Right? Feel what it feels like for my beautiful soulmate to be attacked. Right? All these different emotions I've got to work my way through. Right? And to be frank, we all do need to work our way through those kind of emotions. So what I'm suggesting today is to, if you're having trouble with being stagnant or if you're having trouble getting into anger, like where you get into anger all the time and you can't get deeper, then look at this issue of humility. Pray about humility. Pray to God about learning to be humble, learning to really feel my emotions about every situation. Does that make sense? Let yourself experience the emotions rather than focusing on what's going on and trying to correct it. You see, most often when you're attacked, what do you feel like doing? Defending. Right? So what we do is we put all this energy into defending the attack, don't we? I need to tell them the truth. That's not what really happened. And so forth, away we go, don't we? Like, it never was like that. It's not fair that they said those things and all those kind of things. But all that is just surface layer stuff that doesn't help you become at one with God. The stuff that's really going to help you become at one with God is the bit that's underneath all of that, which is, I'm being attacked. What does it feel like to be unjustly attacked? Remember those times when I was little, when I was unjustly attacked and unjustly accused of things? All that unhealed grief in me that I have, that I'm carrying around, still creating all this law of attraction with. That's what I need to feel. And when I feel that, I'll be closer to God. And for a start, my law of attraction will change. But even if those people want to continue to denigrate me and pull me down, am I going to feel it? Not at all. You'll get to a state where you can have all the whole world denigrating you and pulling you down, and you will still feel happy. Now, that's a pretty freeing state, isn't it? Like, you imagine that. That nobody in your life, no matter what they do to you negatively, is going to help make you unhappy. And it won't be because you're intellectually skipping over that or avoiding that person or dodging that idea, or, you know what I mean? It won't be any of those reasons. It'll be because you feel it inside of yourself. I said to Mary yesterday, I just feel absolutely rotten about myself. Right? It's an emotion, the emotion I'm working through at the moment. And I said to her that I'm just looking forward to the time where I can feel that I'm an okay person. Again, you know. Just imagine that, just to feel that you're an okay person. Not even a good person. Just to feel happy and content with yourself. Rather than feeling like, you know, I've got this still, and I've got that shame still, and all these different things still. And when I look back at the contrast between what I was and what I am now, there's so much grief in me about it. Like, just so much grief. And I've got to feel that too, you know. And I've been avoiding that, feeling that grief of the contrast of those conditions. And, you know, my relationship with Mary, when I look at what it was and what it is now, it's just like nothing like what it was. And there's so much grief in that, you know. And my relationship with God, I look at what it was and what it is now, and there's so much grief in that. And I need to allow myself to feel that grief. And once we feel this grief that we have within us, and we're humble to experiencing it all, it'll all be past. And those things that we've lost will come back to us, but in a totally different way, back into their pure way that God intended them to be in the first place. So what I would like to do over the next month or so too is remind you that whenever you're getting angry, upset towards other people, blaming other people or any of those things, I'm going to remind you that you're not being humble. Is that okay? And I want you to try to remind yourself, when notice in yourself, whenever you're being angry, upset, blaming of others, in a rage, having feelings of hatred towards others and so forth, I am not being humble. And whenever you do that, pray to God about being humble. My most common prayer to God is prayer about being humble, because that's the fastest possible way back home to God. So let that be one of your most common desires and goals. Now, when that happens, then all of this desire you have for God and all of this desire you have for truth is just going to flow through you so much. And because you're humble and allowing these emotional experiences, what's going to happen is you'll flick into this place in your own progression where it's no longer this great big chore, but you actually will feel the changes happening in you. You're going to have, firstly, days, and then eventually longer periods where you're actually feeling very, very happy, even with yourself, right? Because you can be proud of yourself for being in a state of humility. And I know that sounds strange, but that's what you will feel. You will feel a sense of togetherness within yourself that is a state of being happy about yourself and happy about what... You don't need it from anyone else. You will feel it within yourself when you're happy about yourself. And you'll feel that because you'll know that you're now allowing this seeking desire you have for God's love, you're allowing the seeking desire for God's truth, but you also know that you're now allowing and wanting all of your own emotions. And once you get to that stage, from there to being at one with God is very rapid progression. Right? And it's only our resistance that ever prevents us from getting closer to God. Only our resistance. Anyway, I know it's not exactly what I had on the outline. When you download the outline, you'll see that it was probably a fair way away from the outline. But I wanted to talk to you about humility because it's such an important quality to develop inside of ourselves. And, you know, our shame that we have and our guilt that we have about ourselves. And then we also have a lot of sometimes pride about ourselves that, you know, where we think we're better than we really are and things like that. And unfortunately, those things prevent us from being closer to God. So, you know, we need to let go of these things. We need to get into a state where we're actually desirous of all of these emotions that we have within ourselves. Now, I'm finding for myself that I'm

0: like in its experience, and I can feel it leaving me. And I have a sense of hope now of where I'm at in terms of my progression. And I can feel that things are getting much closer now, because these are the core issues within myself that I need to deal with. And I know that when these core issues are released, things are going to change so much around me and in my own law of attraction. And I'm really looking forward to that. In fact, I'm going to have a celebration of that. A spirit friend said the other day, oh, you should be celebrating more often than that. And that's probably true too, right? But the feeling I have is just this feeling I want to have a huge party. I don't care about birthday parties very much, as you know. But this is going to be a celebration, like a personal one perhaps, but it'll still be a celebration that I can enjoy. But every one of us will get to this phase where you'll start realizing, wow, I'm at the core of my stuff now. And you know when you're at the core of your stuff, things are going to change shortly after in a great, huge ways just by being at the core of your stuff. So that's something to look forward to as well. One other thing I'd like to mention to you before we go, though, is how much spirit attention we're getting now as a group. And a lot of the spirit attention, by the way, is very negative. And I'd just like to talk to you about that for a few minutes. What's happening a lot is that in the spirit world, in the hells of the spirit world, there are still spirits who are doing bad things, doing evil things. And what they do mostly is they try to influence the earth, because that's one area that they do have access to. Now, in doing that, what they do is they focus their attention on anyone who's getting better. In other words, anyone who's growing in their condition of brightness, they wish to destroy and pull back down into the mud, if you were. If you could think of it like a resentful person who's resentful that you've got some money, for example, what do they want to do? Well, they feel they deserve your money. They might even steal from you to get your money, right? And so what they do is they impose their unhealed emotions upon you. And many of the spirits are now doing this. So there's whole groups of spirits now who are actually focusing on different people on the divine love path and trying to pull you back down. Right? Now, I talked about this in the first century a lot as well, and in a way, it's a battle for your soul. And this is where a lot of these movies and stuff, you know, books come from, you know, the battle of the soul type things. There's one called The Devil's Advocate. Have you seen that? Where you remember the man, I think it's Keanu Reeves, isn't it? Yep. And you remember the devil, which was Al Pacino, that's right. And they were constantly looking at his flaws. You remember that? They're constantly examining his flaws and trying to pull his flaws and pull them into and draw through his flaws into a more debased condition. It's a good movie to see if you haven't seen it. And what happens with us is that this is exactly how our spirit friends work with us. Many of the ones who are in a dark condition, what they're trying to do is they look at our flaws and they say, oh, yeah, gee, yeah, AJ, yeah, see, he's got that unworthy feeling there, particularly with women. So how can I affect that? Right? Now, there's only two ways that can be affected. One is I have angry women come at me and I feel sad about it. Or the second way is I have a woman project sexually at me and I feel like that's a good thing, right? That could be the ways that there are only two ways that I can be influenced really with that emotion, right? And then the spirit goes, like, I can do some things with this, right? And if I'm not loyal to truth and loyal to love and humble, those three things that we mentioned right at the start, I can have a spirit having total pleasure with destroying my life, right? And many spirits take total pleasure in destroying your life. Okay?
1: Like in The Devil's Advocate,
0: yep.
1: Can these spirits actually give

0: you some good things to lull you into a false sense of security before they try to pull you down?
1: Of course. That's exactly how they work many times. Right? And so what they do is they, you know, your mediumship starts getting developed. We had a spirit come to us the other day, myself and Mary, and the spirit was trying to encourage us to break up. And they said a heap of things that sounded really, really logical. Now, I said to Mary after it finished, I said, that all sounds logical, but it's not very loving. Like, and then we went through and analysed what was being said, and you could see that it was quite unloving, actually. And in fact, they went right down to telling us that we should break up, claiming to be a celestial spirit. Right? Now, because we were in an emotional state working through things together, we could have easily followed that advice. And we could have easily said, you know, that was the advice of our spirit friends even, couldn't we? But when we analysed it, what they were trying to do was impose upon our free will. They were telling us what to do, which a celestial spirit, I've never seen a celestial spirit do. They were telling us to break up when we're together, we actually trigger our emotions more than when we've broken up. So actually what they're trying to do is slow down our progression and so forth. And once we started listening down, listing all of the different things that they were trying to do, it was quite easy to see who it was. Can you see? And this is the trouble, you see. A lot of times we follow along with these things because we are easily manipulated here through our emotional condition. And this is where, if you're in a state of love and in a state of seeking truth and in a state of humility, it is such a protection for you to stay in that state. Now, in a few weeks' time up at Mackay, I'm giving some talks about spirit relationships. And one of the talks is about attractions, like why spirits are attracted to us. So when you get to hear that talk at some point, it'll be as a download on an MP3 on the net. Hopefully it'll give you a bit more background about what's happening with some spirit attractions going on around you. The next day I'm going to talk about the damage done to the human condition by these spirit attractions. And that'll give you a lot more background about what kind of damage is done. Physical body damage as well as spirit body damage, and also mostly soul condition damage. Now the reason why I'm doing those talks is I can feel that these spirits have ramped up their effort to harm you. And some of you may have been feeling that oppression. My suggestion is to allow yourself to be humble and do those, you know, the truth and the love and the humble, and pray a lot about receiving divine love, because that's the protection that you actually have for these things occurring. Now, I'm not trying to frighten you. I'm just giving you a heads up that many of you are going to be influenced negatively over the coming months, away from what you originally believed was the right path, because of your emotions being hooked into these spirits' condition. And what I wanted to do is give you an advanced heads up that pressure will be coming upon you, and just to allow you to see that when these events occur, what's actually going on. You see, a lot of times we don't have a problem here on earth as much as having a problem with a heap of unseen people who are influencing our life through our law of attraction. Right? So just recently, two spirits left me who have been with me ever since I was, from the time I was a child. And those two spirits were hooked in to my pleasing women emotions. Right? And they were really upset with me pleasing women. Right? And what they were doing was they were influencing me a lot, you know, and eventually I got to talk with them and speak with them about what was going on. But then I recognised this emotion in me, and that is I wanted somebody to protect me from women. Right? Now, many of us have these emotions towards the opposite gender when the opposite gender has given us harm. where we're looking for protection from the opposite gender. Right? And so these spirits, there are literally hundreds of thousands, millions of spirits who have a lot of intergender emotional issues. And so when I have a feeling I want protection from men, I'm going to get a heap of women spirits if I'm a woman attracted to me. If I'm a man, I'll get a heap of men spirits who wanted protection from men attracted to me, and they'll influence a lot of my decisions. Can you see that? Like, that's what will happen through the law of attraction. And the reason why I wanted to give you that heads up is because if you remain humble and remain open to all of your own emotions, those attractions don't get created. They only get created when we suppress the emotion, and therefore the soul is in a condition where we're in a condition of addiction. And when we have an addiction, it's not just the people, the people you see around you who respond to your addictions. It's lots of people around you who you don't see respond to your addictions too. And for that reason, what I'm also doing at the end of December, just before Christmas, is I'm going to be giving a talk about the law of compensation and the law of repentance. And then the next day, I'm going to have a question and answer session for spirits. So all of you who are mediums or whatever, if you feel a question from a spirit, I'd like you to put your hand up and tell me the question. And also what anyone that you've heard questions from and you want to write them down, I'm perfectly happy to get those questions. And what we'll do is we'll do a question and answer session for spirits to help these spirits who are surrounding us to progress so that they can move forward. All right? Now, we've had, myself and Mary have had some really interesting experiences with this over the last 4 weeks, because we've had a lot of spirits around us who have been really, really angry and in a rage, haven't we? And then within a half an hour's discussion, they're in a totally different state. Right? We had a group of four male spirits who were actually first century disciples who came to me. They'd been in the hells for 2,000 years. And the reason why they were there was because I had a relationship with Mary. So what happened was I was alone, obviously, for a while in the first century after I began my public ministry, and then I met Mary. And then we began a relationship. And because we began a relationship, and the way in which I began the relationship with Mary was that I treated Mary the same as I treated any other person, and sometimes a lot better, of course, because she's my soulmate, and so I kiss and hug her and take her to bed, which I wouldn't do to any other person. But what happened was they got all triggered about that, right? And angry with me. And for 2,000 years they stayed in that state of anger with me and rage with Mary. And then we had them come and talk, and within about an hour those ones got onto the divine love path. Right? We had a group of nuns who came to speak with us, who were with Mary. And when I told them who I was, we had a long discussion about why I couldn't be Jesus because I was having sex with Mary. And we had to work through lots of different issues with them regarding sexuality and their bodies and all sorts of things before they would actually move forward. But that happened. They moved as well. And they realised what had been going on for them. Does that make sense? A lot of times we can help them. They're just people who we can help. But if we don't notice what's going on, then you can't. So what I'm saying to you is, take notice of what's going on around you, and then ask yourself, what in me created this law of attraction? Like, if you suspect a spirit is with you that it's created an event, ask yourself, what within me, what was my denial, what was my lack of humility that created this action? Does that make sense? Let yourself ask yourself the question, and then you'll be fine. You'll work through the issues. But if you keep denying and keep denying, sooner or later they will hook into some issues that cause you lots of triggers, and they will use that issue against you, against your own progression. And there's many spirits in the spirit world who have a desire to do this. So what we're going to do is start to really expose these spirits. A lot of people think I'm sort of biting off a dangerous thing, but I feel the way to help them is to expose the truth of what's going on and then talk to them about why they want to do it. So that's what we want to do over the coming months. Alex?
2: Ajay, is it possible for a spirit to be pretending to give you the love of God?
1: Yes.
2: It is?
1: Yes. Totally.
2: Yeah. Because I seem to be getting into causal sometimes. I'm getting pulled out of it very quickly, like the love of God like comes over me.
1: Yeah, and God doesn't do that, actually. So that's a spirit who's with you trying to get you out. God doesn't ever try to get you out of your emotions. God tries to keep you in your emotions. God wants you in your emotions 100% of the time. That's where God wants you. So anything that helps you get out that's spirit motivated or spirit generated is generated by a spirit who doesn't want you in that condition. Does that make sense? Yeah. So bear that in mind whenever those events occur. Oftentimes what will happen is anybody... See, sometimes we interpret love to be different things. You see, some of us interpret approval to be love. So when you receive an emotion of approval from a spirit, you then assume that's love. And it could be just that you're addicted to an emotion of approval. And when somebody gives it to you, it feels good. And so you then interpret that to be, oh, God gave me some love. Doesn't happen that way.
3: So how do I know sometimes I'll be processing, say, a feeling of being unloved for 4 days, and then get to the end and, like Alex said, then feel a lot of love and bliss. Mm-hmm. How do I know if I've released a causal emotion?
1: Well, that experience is far more conversant with divine love experience than the one Alex just mentioned. The one Alex just mentioned was he starts getting into the emotion, and then he feels like somebody gives him some love, and it sort of takes him out of the emotion. Right? Now, God doesn't do that, because God wants that emotion out of you completely. Does that make sense? And so what God does is allow you to go through the experience until you get to the cause, and then God can work with that cause. So that might take 3 or 4 days, and then God gets to that cause, and now it comes out of you, and then you experience real bliss or a real loving experience with God. And you'll feel the difference between those two experiences.
2: But if you hit the causal, can that happen really quickly?
1: It can happen really quickly too,
2: oh,
1: yes.
2: Okay. Yeah. Yeah. Okay.
1: But just be very aware that you are very, Alex, very spirit influenced. Mm. You're a very mediumistic person. Mm. And so there are spirits around you who want to get you out of your emotional work. Mm. And so that's something for you to be aware of personally.
2: Okay, thanks.
1: And it might not affect a person who's not as mediumistic in the same way as it's affecting you. Yep. So you just need to bear that in mind. Mary, you wanted to...
4: I just wanted to point out that it is possible to receive divine love while you're processing the causal.
1: Yes, totally.
4: Yep. But it wouldn't take you out of the causal.
1: No. Yeah. So anything that takes you away from the experiencing of the emotion generally is motivated by some other spirit who's trying to help you get away from the emotion. And you've also got to ask yourself, what's my law of attraction to that? So there's something inside of yourself that would attract such an event.
0: Okay. Can there be spirits that believe themselves to be on the divine love path and feel like they know what we should be doing and influencing us to do what they feel we should be doing, but actually they're in quite a dark place?
1: Yes, certainly. Yep. And the only way you'll be able to tell, again, is if you're open emotionally and you're always communicating with God. Remember that when you're longing, having a longing for God's love, God always hears you. Right? And you need to learn to trust that. Right? And so the key is to all, if you focus on your relationship with God firstly, everything else will sort itself out and you'll understand what was going on. Spirits will often try to falsify your condition or falsify their condition in order to get a connection. Many of them don't even do it for malevolent reasons. Many of them do it because they're thinking they're actually helping you. Right? The group of nuns that were with Mary were feeling they were helping Mary. They were helping Mary by detuning her from having sex. Does that make sense? That's what they believed was pure and holy. All their life, that's what they believed. The only way to get to God was to not have sex. Right? So they'll connect with a godly woman and try to get her to not have sex. And in the past, many of these nuns have influenced women to not have sex and to become a nun just because of that influence. This is how I get closer to God. Does that make sense? So they think they're doing them a favour, but in reality they're actually detuning them from their own, from the person's body, so therefore they're not doing them a favour. So,
0: And with respect to the sanctuary,
1: yep.
0: You know, with me falling off the backhoe and stuff, some people felt that I was pushed. It felt to me like there was some spirits that believe they're on the divine love path, and they feel they were actually helping me to learn lessons, and yet they're willing to hurt me for me to learn the lessons.
1: Yeah, so obviously they're not on the divine love path. Yep. So the key is to still, it's a law of attraction event still, so you still need to go into what was going on, and we've talked about that emotion that was driving, that finished up on that with that action, you and I together. But in the end, we've got to also notice that if somebody's doing that, how loving are they? If that's the suspicion I have, go with your suspicions, but ask yourself, how loving are they doing that? It's
5: and
1: not
5: in
1: loving.
5: Actual fact, they whispered in my ear, this is to teach Graham a lesson, and then the backhoe broke down, the battery then went flat, then they went to fix the backhoe and he fell off.
1: Yeah.
5: And because I don't hear voices normally, I don't get messages that way.
1: Yeah.
5: The spirit went from me not being heard, was my the emotion that they hooked into, and then went to Graham and he fell off and got hurt.
1: Yeah. But again, it was a law of attraction event. So you need to look through the emotion inside of yourself. But yes, those spirits believe themselves to be helping you when they're actually not helping you. This happens all the time. How many times in day-to-day life does a person try to help you and it's not being very helpful? Like, you notice that in your day-to-day life, don't you? How many times have your mum and dad tried to help you and they're not very helpful? They want to save you from yourself, right? And how many times has that happened? It happens a lot. So many spirits pass with the same thing. Oh, I'm helping the person. I'm not listening to what they want, of course. But, you know, they're a bit deluded. They don't really know what they want. You know, like, so they say, someone like, Alex, he doesn't know what he really wants. I'll help him. You know, I'll help him by getting... Look, he thinks he wants to. He thinks he wants to feel his emotions. He doesn't want to feel his emotions. I'll just help him get out of those emotions. Do you know what I mean? And while that might be true, you might not want to feel your emotions to the causal level in that particular instant that I'm giving. And the truth is they're not helping you by helping you do what they feel you really wanted. You know? This happens a lot, so bear that in mind. Danielle?
4: It's funny because the last few days, Daniel and I have been travelling around and feeling that we've been followed a lot.
1: Yeah.
4: And we slept one time out just outside a cemetery.
1: Yeah.
4: But last night I was in extreme fear,
1: yeah.
4: Which I'm not usually at night. Usually I go, you know, wherever I go, I go. And I knew it was unusual because I had flashes of pictures,
1: mm-hmm.
4: like constantly. I had my eyes shut, but they were awful.
1: Mm-hmm.
4: They were grotesque.
1: Sort of grotesque figures and grotesque events. And
4: awful.
1: Some of you have had like really gross,
4: yep.
1: like horror-based yep. movie type things being yep. presented to you and things like that.
4: Yeah. Yep. And I couldn't sleep, and it's so unusual for me, that behaviour. Mm-hmm. When I woke up in the morning, some of the other girls in the house had a very similar thing happen to them.
1: Yep.
4: And it was our first night in the house.
1: Yep, yep.
4: I'm like, oh, God. But
1: again, look at the law of attraction.
4: Yeah.
1: There's obviously fear in you of spirits.
4: Absolutely.
1: So,
4: it's the most terrifying thing.
1: So let yourself connect with that and let yourself deal with it at an emotional, the humility level, you know. But don't then go and believe, I'm not meant to be here because I got all of these attacks. Because this is just spirits who are in a bad place trying to influence you.
4: And there seem like so many of them, though.
1: Oh, there are. There's billions.
4: Yeah.
1: There's billions of spirits on the earth plane who are trying to influence earth. Yeah. So, and many of them in a very dark condition. But they only have power over you while you don't focus on dealing with your emotions. So you could wake up saying, oh, that was a terrible dream. Oh, it's a terrible experience. We're not meant to be here. We're not meant to be here, you know, and go into this panic and off you go somewhere else. And they're just going, yeah, there we go. That was easy, wasn't it? Just, you know, somewhere that could have been good for you. that was easy, I just got you out of that, you know, and into another place that might be a lot worse. And this is the trouble, is that they, whenever you feel like your desire is being influenced by someone in the spirit world, it's because they're unloving. Like, spirits don't try to influence your desire negatively. They, you know, when your desires are harmonious with God's laws of love and truth, and like, let's say you have a desire for music, art, whatever, a spirit wouldn't try to get you out of that desire. So if your desire was to come up and learn more about God, a spirit's not going to try and get you out of that desire who's loving. Only an unloving spirit will do that. And that's the thing to bear in mind. All right, I've got some unloving spirits around me. I get afraid about that. I go and deal with my fear stuff. I tremble and let myself work my way through the emotion. Hire out the Emily Rose movie or whatever, you know, and really go into the emotion and trigger it and be humble and let yourself experience the emotion completely. And then those spirits will go, got to give up on that one. Let's try and find someone else who we can do that with. You know, and eventually they'll run out of people. That's my hope. And when they run out of people, then they're face-to-face with their own emotion. And when they're face-to-face with their own emotion, that's when they'll progress. Yeah. Have we here? Thank you.
6: I just want to know, what happens if you don't actually feel spirits around you?
1: Whether you feel spirits around you or not, they are around you. So that's the first thing. If you don't feel it, there's usually emotional blockages inside of yourself to feeling it, which are usually fear-based. So the key is to ask yourself, what are my fears about feeling spirits? Well, you imagine, like, if you felt spirits, you might be standing in the shower naked having a shower and feel the spirit next to you. How comfortable is that going to feel? It's not going to feel very comfortable, is it? Or you might be making love to your husband or wife and then you feel some spirits there. That's not going to be very comfortable either, is it? And then, you know, you might go into your child's bedroom right after they have a nightmare and feel the spirit that's that you just tried to harm your child. That's not going to feel very comfortable, is it? Right. So you tell your child there's no such thing. You tell yourself there's no such thing, and you try to tune out of it during sex or whatever, and that keeps it all away. Does that make sense? But that's how we close ourselves down. The key is to open ourselves up. But do it in such a way that's humble, that connects with our emotions. Open up emotionally as well. When you release the emotion, the attraction disappears. So that's when we're actually benefited. So if you're not feeling influenced by spirits, then that's fantastic.
6: Can I just say, like, I used to be scared of spirits, but since all of this, like, I can watch anything with spirits and nothing. It doesn't bring up any fear. So does that mean I've sort of released something?
1: Yes, but it doesn't mean you've released everything because you're yet to feel them.
6: When do we ever release everything?
1: You do. Yes, you don't. That's a false belief just stated there. You will release everything. Right? On the Divine Love Path, guaranteed, you're going to release everything. Right? Isn't that good? And it doesn't have to take a long time. All right? So don't ever go down the track of saying, oh, I'm never going to release everything, because all that does is slow down your progression. Let yourself have your desires. Raya?
7: I guess I'm...
1: Right up. Is it going orange?
7: Okay, here we go.
1: Yeah, that's
7: your... I guess I'm expressing a deep desire, but can we talk about some of the spirits that might come around that will help us, that are divine love spirits? I need to hear that, please.
1: No. I want to trigger your fears. No, literally every one of you has sometimes tens and even hundreds of divine love spirits around you. The problem we face is that most of the time we don't feel them, just like we don't feel God most of the time. And that's because of our emotional injuries. But often they are there just trying to urge us on to live in truth, live in love, feel your emotions. And they're often trying to give you a wall of protection. But they won't do it if you... And you'll read this in the Paget messages, that many times divine love spirits will step back when there's other spirits being attracted all the time. The reason why they step back is because if you're not dealing with the emotion, the fastest way to get you to have that emotion triggered is to have other spirits surrounding you to trigger the emotion. Does that make sense? And so what they do is they step back and wait for you to work through the issue. Now, if we're humble, if we're listening to our indirect counsel and assistance, and if we're humble about that, they won't need to do that very often, if at all. Right? But what often happens is that we're not humble, and then of course they need to step back from us, and then we have a few negative spirit experiences which trigger us emotionally, and then we get through that emotion, and then they can help us again. But it's only when we're resistive that they step back from us. So understand that every single time you stay in a state of openness to humble, open to your own emotions, every time you're seeking truth and every time you long for divine love, that is your most protected state. And there are literally hundreds and hundreds and hundreds of thousands of divine love spirits on the divine love path trying to help you. Right? And many of them will be surrounding you as you're processing an emotion and all those different holding a space for you. So let them do that for you. So that they have your best interests at heart and they will help you deal with your emotions. But as soon as you go resistive, they will need to step back and let you work through what it is that you're resisting. Yeah? And they'll try to help you in other ways, like trying to arrange things for you in such a way or try to prompt you intellectually, you know, by giving you little messages that seem to pop out of nowhere in terms of helping you stay on the path. But they're not going to do, and they're not going to feel your emotions for you, because nobody can. Yeah. So understand that all of you are being greatly assisted as well. Right? But often because of our emotional addictions, it's the hooks to the spirits who are affecting us negatively that affect us the most. So we just need to learn to give up the addictions. Yeah. Jen?
5: Recently, on two separate occasions, while I was asleep, the spirit came and showed me into a library of books where I was asleep and stayed in the library and shared all the books that they loved.
1: Yeah.
5: And told me that he told me he was a librarian. On the second, a couple of nights later, I had a chef come to me who showed me into his kitchen,
1: yep,
5: created in the spirit world, and then cooked for me, and I watched and smelt, and both of those experiences were very different to anything that I've ever experienced before. So could you shed some light? I mean, I know I have a love of knowledge and have always wanted to be in a library, and I know I certainly have addictions with food and the smell of food. Is that what that's all about?
1: Everything is a law of attraction event, even your dreams, right? And any visions you've had and any interactions with spirits you have are all law of attraction events. So rather than me tell you what they are, the key is to now pray about what they are. Because remember, this is not about me telling you things. This is about God telling you things in the end. Because basically, what I'm trying to do now is start to wean you off of me. I'm not a nursing mother, right? So what I'm trying to do now for many of you is wean you off of me so that you can focus on your relationship with God directly. And that will bring us all more and more together as we go through this process. So we'll all come together in love while we do that. But it's very important you now start asking these questions of your heavenly mother. Does that make sense? Right. So you'll find in future more and more I'll be weaning you off of asking me personal questions. No worries. All right, well, thank you very much for your time today. And hopefully I worked through a few emotions so that tomorrow is a better day. I'm sorry if today hasn't been as good as you would normally expect, but that's the way it goes. Well, bye for now, and we'll see you tomorrow for those who are coming. Sorry, something. Oh, you're going to sing for us. Do you want to sing? Anyone who wants to stay. You're very nervous.
8: I've been sitting here all this time just going, ah!
1: Working up to it.
8: Okay, testing. All right, I'm really nervous, but I absolutely love singing, and I've been typing on the forum and saying how much I want to perform, and I was talking to Helga, and I'm like, ah, I should ask if I can perform here. So maybe I'll just do a little bit of breathing first before I start. Oh, my gosh, I can't even believe I'm up here. All right, but I'm going to be singing a song called Angel by Sarah McLachlan. So I'll just close my eyes and do a bit of breathing first.

Oh man, I can just see the video cameras. Okay. Okay. No, I want to do it now. No better time than now. All right.

Just lost the words. Alright, I was fearing this was going to happen. It's not so bad. back to me. My mouth is really dry now. Okay.

Thank you.

there's quite a few who are coming along who've got different musical talents, and quite a number of people who are coming along who've got good singing voices and things like that. So what I'm going to do over the coming months is we're going to encourage some of those people to follow some of their desires as well. So hopefully that will make for some interesting presentations that we do in the future. Huh? Thank you very much for that. That's good.

0: G'day everyone again. It's myself, Jesus, and Mary's helping me today again doing some interviews about the emotions. This is session three of the emotion interviews and questions, or frequently asked questions. But before we proceed with them, I'd just like to remind you again that a lot of these questions are introductory questions about emotions, and they're very much based around some basic principles that we covered in the How the Human Soul Functions series of questions. So we'd point you back to that particular area if you haven't looked at that area already before you listen to the answers of the questions that we asked today. Today, the questions that we're talking about are mostly surrounding some very basic things about emotions themselves and very basic three main groups of emotions, I suppose you could say. And so we're going to discuss those particular things together. So I'd like to welcome Mary along. G'day, darling. Thanks. It's nice to see you again today. Haven't seen you much today, actually, have we?
1: We've been so busy. Yeah.
0: And what we'll be doing is discussing these particular questions, which form the basis of many of the answers we're going to give to other people at a later point in time. So that's what we want to do, form the basis of a group of answers that we're going to give to individual people once we've finished this introductory portion of the series about emotions. So we'd like to thank you for your time and watching the material, and we hope you enjoy the material.
1: So what are pleasurable emotions?
0: Well, I'd placed pleasurable emotions into two categories. One are the pleasurable emotions that are actually in harmony with love and truth. So they are the emotions that you have an experience of pleasure, mm-hmm. that happen when you are in harmony with God's love and God's truth.
1: Yeah.
0: And then I'd put the second category as a whole group of emotions that are all based around addictions that you think are pleasurable. So a lot of times they are not pleasurable to the soul because they cause damage to the soul, or they cause damage to other people's soul. And they also are not pleasurable in the long run. In other words, they're temporarily pleasurable. Uh-huh. They give you this sort of instant satisfaction to suppress a fear or to suppress some anger or whatever other emotion you're attempting to suppress with it, but they're not really pleasurable in the long term. Mm. So if we look at the two groups of emotions, let's focus on the first group, which are the ones that cause you real long-term pleasure. They're the ones that you experience that are completely in harmony with God's love and truth. And what I mean by that is that when we are living our life in complete harmony with God's love and complete harmony with God's truth, then we have continuous pleasure. And the pleasure will be of all sorts of natures. So there'll be this beautiful, happy, joyful feeling. Sometimes it will be sexual pleasure, depending on what you're engaging in there. But a lot of the times it will be just general pleasure about mm-hmm. your day-to-day life that occurs because you've got your life into harmony with God's love and God's truth. Now, on the earth today, hardly anybody experiences any portion of that, really,
1: yeah.
0: Because most people are not engaged in pleasurable emotions that are in harmony with God's love and truth.
1: Uh-huh. So would you say that's things like joy and excitement and all these kind of pleasurable things that we associate with pleasure, but from what you're saying, they are coming from the soul's experience, whereas the second group of emotions you talked about was about suppressing some part of the soul's experience?
0: Yes, remember in previous FAQs on this subject of emotions, we've talked about what happens when you suppress your soul's energy. Mm-hmm. Remember, all of these emotions are energy in emotion. So pleasurable emotions are pleasurable, if we went back to a pure definition, it's energy that is pleasurable to experience in motion.
1: Yes.
0: So it's not just sitting there and not experiencing anything. It's actually having a physical and emotional experience. And these pleasurable feelings or sensations are all going to be based, they're all going to be coming from your own soul, uh-huh. but they can also come from the soul of others. So in other words, they can come from God's soul or come from other people's soul into your soul. But they'll be all in complete harmony with God's love and truth. Mm-hmm. In other words, there'll be nothing out of harmony with God's love or truth that causes this permanent pleasure to exist. Mm-hmm. So we are capable of experiencing permanent pleasure. God created us in that way. But of course, the majority of people on earth have very little pleasure, and most of the pleasure they have is not of this first type. Most of the pleasure they have is of the second type, and that is getting their addictions met. And this kind of pleasure is very temporary in its nature. It's focused on suppressing, usually suppressing fear or suppressing anger or rage. And as a result, it only can result in any seeming temporary pleasure. But unfortunately, it also results in a damage to the soul of the individual and the soul of other people.
1: Mm-hmm.
0: And that's not the kind of pleasurable emotions in the long run that you'd probably want to experience. Of course, we're very focused on having those emotions experienced, because to obtain the first group of emotions, the pleasure based on in harmony with God's love and truth, you have to bring your life into harmony with God's love and truth. And most people, of course, don't want to do that,
1: yeah,
0: or have a deep resistance to doing that for many reasons. And so what they finish up doing is seeking out temporary pleasure through the second group of emotions, which are all revolving around addictions.
1: Mm.
0: So, like, I feel that if we understand that sometimes we will feel like we're feeling pleasure when actually we're in an addiction, and it's just a way of helping us to avoid certain emotions. And also if we understand that these kind of pleasures will always result in the degradation of our soul, then we can start seeing the results of the different types of pleasure we engage in.
1: And so in this second type of pleasure that you're describing, which is based around addiction, the fulfillment of an addiction,
0: mm-hmm,
1: you're saying that it creates a degradation of our soul. And
0: yes,
1: from what we know about how the human soul functions, then we could understand that it's also going to lead to pain in the long term.
0: Correct.
1: Yeah.
0: Yeah, so it might be temporary pleasure for the moment,
1: yep,
0: in the sense that we feel like we're having an addiction met, and so therefore we feel temporary pleasure. But the reality is we've degraded our own soul and usually the soul of others when we're engaging those things. And as a result, our own soul will feel more pain in the longer term.
1: Mm-hmm.
0: So it's sort of like trying to have a temporary fix to a permanent problem.
1: Mm-hmm.
0: So whenever you attempt to have a temporary fix to a permanent problem when it comes to emotions, you'll always experience more pain in the longer term.
1: Yeah.
0: So the only real way to fix any negative emotion is to actually permanently fix it, and yeah, by experiencing it and letting it go.
1: Yeah, right. So the pleasurable emotions that are in harmony with God's love and truth, they don't have, from what you're saying, they don't have a negative result. They result
0: ever
1: in more pleasure, and they
0: always
1: actually expand in our pleasure,
0: yes,
1: don't they?
0: Yes, they don't have a negative result in the sense that they never have a negative result.
1: Mm.
0: And this is an important thing that we need to understand. If we are having painful experiences in our lives, it's because we've previously probably chosen temporary pleasure based on addictions, which always causes painful experiences.
1: Yeah.
0: When we engage in true pleasurable experiences that are in harmony with God's love and truth, there is never a future painful consequence.
1: Mm-hmm.
0: And as a result, we will never have some future pain to have to endure or suffer or release, because it doesn't create any future pain either, or further pain inside of the soul. So this is the beauty of a true pleasure.
1: Yeah.
0: Is that it's very pure in its nature. It's completely in harmony with God's love and truth. But also it has all of these advantages in that you don't have any future pain as a result of engaging in it. You don't have any future problems. You don't create any future pain or current pain for anybody else. And you don't damage your own soul in the engagement of that kind of pleasure.
1: Mm.
0: Whereas the second group of pleasures, if you like, which are all addictive in their nature, used to suppress or resist or distract yourself from other emotions, these kind of pleasures always result in future pain. They result in a degradation of your soul. They also generally result in a degradation of the soul of others and future pain for others,
1: mm-hmm,
0: if they don't experience that particular feeling that they have in that moment.
1: Mm.
0: And as a result, it's very, very temporary in nature and causes an escalation of the pain that's inside of the soul.
1: Yep.
0: So, you know, we need to make sure, really, that the pleasure that we think we're experiencing is actually going to have long-term benefits to our life, or it's just a short-term seeming benefit with all of these negative consequences.
1: Yeah.
0: Yeah. And this is the problem that most people on earth face, is that many times they engage in temporary pleasure, the second type of pleasure.
1: Yeah.
0: and unfortunately it causes a degradation of their own soul and many deeper, further painful experiences, which they then try to mask with other temporary pleasures.
1: Yes.
0: And you end up in this cycle of degradation of your soul if you're not careful, going down that track. And there's historically many, many billions of people have engaged in that behaviour, and hence there is a lot of people who live in the darkness of the hells of the spirit world as a result of their desire for this kind of pleasure.
1: Great. Thank you.
0: Pleasure.
1: What are painful emotions?
0: Well, painful emotions, again, are emotions that are caused, the opposite to pleasurable emotions, in that they are caused by actions or thoughts or words or deeds or other feelings acted upon out of harmony with God's love and truth.
1: Mm-hmm.
0: So there are energies that are stored within the soul that can be expressed, and they will always be expressed in a painful way.
1: Yeah.
0: They'll always hurt you when they're expressed, because you've taken prior actions, previous actions, or thoughts, or had feelings that are completely out of harmony with God's love and truth.
1: Uh-huh.
0: So that's really what painful emotions are. Of course, again, there are two types of pain, and I think we need to understand that. So perhaps we need to discuss the two types of pain.
1: Yeah.
0: There's the kind of pain that you go through that heals you, which is an emotional experience of a release of painful, past painful emotions that have been stored in the soul. And that kind of pain will actually lead to your pleasure. That's the irony of that kind of pain. Whereas the second type of pain is the type of pain that causes you to not to decide to suppress it or deny it or resist it or distract yourself from it in some way. And unfortunately, if you engage in that process with that kind of pain, you just finish up creating deeper pain.
1: Yeah.
0: And this kind of pain is very, very damaging to the soul, in that it causes an escalation in your pain. So pain is in itself is not a bad thing.
1: Mm-hmm.
0: It's the suffering that is caused by long-term painful storage of painful emotions and experiences that is a bad thing.
1: And
0: the pain itself, while it can be released from you immediately, if it's released from you immediately, then you'll have no long-term detrimental effects from pain. But if it's not released from you immediately, then you will have long-term detrimental effects from pain.
1: Yeah.
0: Or if you've taken actions that are based on pleasure, temporary pleasure, that cause pain in the soul, you will have long-term detrimental effects from those actions too.
1: Yeah.
0: So we need to understand that, firstly, all pain is created by actions taken by ourselves or others, and emotions honoured by ourselves and others. In other words, the feeling of emotions, of energy in motion, that is honoured by ourselves or others, that are completely out of harmony with God's love and truth.
1: Yeah.
0: So we need to understand that. But we also need to understand that the feeling of pain is not necessarily a bad experience for the soul, because it can actually improve the soul's condition.
1: Yes.
0: And also it is a feedback mechanism for the soul's condition. So it tells us that something is wrong in our soul. And this is very, very important for our future development. If we don't know that something is wrong in our soul, then what's the likelihood that we'll actually adjust what is wrong? It's fairly negligible, I'd suggest. Whereas once we know that there's something wrong, and the way we know is that we're experiencing pain.
1: Mm-hmm.
0: That's how we know. So we know there's something wrong because we're experiencing pain. Now we have the opportunity to either suppress that pain with temporary pleasure or suppress the pain through denial or suppression or resistance, or the feeling of that pain. If we choose to feel and experience the pain, we will release it in that moment, and when we release it, it will no longer govern the rest of our existence.
1: Yeah.
0: So it's very, very important for us to go through a process, which is painful, to release old pains and no longer have them stored within our soul. But we need to understand that pain is created by, so all of these painful experiences have been created by something being out of harmony with God's love and truth.
1: Yeah. And so it seems to me that there's the pain that we've accumulated, we've suppressed and accumulated,
0: mm-hmm.
1: and then there's the pain that we're almost accruing by so that painful, the pain from the past that we're storing, occurred as a result of some process out of harmony with God's love and truth.
0: Yes, but it's not only the process out of harmony with God's love and truth that had to have happened. Mm-hmm. There also had to have been some suppression of the result.
1: Yep.
0: Because the only way for pain to be stored and not felt, remember, all of this is energy that is stored in the soul or felt by the soul, one of the two. Mm-hmm. We either store it or we feel it.
1: Yep.
0: If we store the energy, the painful experience in the soul, then what we're actually chosen to do is store that experience at that age, and that experience will now continue to damage the soul. It'll reflect upon all of the soul's filters. So how the soul sees the world will be through the filters of that damage. And nothing will occur until we choose to release it. And we must choose to release it. Nobody else can do that for us.
1: Yeah.
0: It is a personal process that we must choose at the soul level to go through, to experience, to release it. So we need to understand that the releasing process is good for us.
1: Mm-hmm.
0: So temporary pain is the result of our recognizing painful past experiences and then allowing ourselves to go through the process of feeling them.
1: Yep.
0: Permanent pain, or what I would classify as suffering, is when you choose to deny, resist, or suppress, or try to substitute painful experience, pleasurable with painful experiences. And when you choose to do those things, you create longer-term pain. In other words, you place a layer over the top of your pain that keeps that pain within your soul, and now that pain that's in your soul will dictate every single thought, every single action to do with that subjects or groups of subjects, and you will continue to degrade your condition until you're sensitive to the pain.
1: Yeah.
0: So, and that's what causes long-term suffering.
1: So it sounds to me actually that you're describing three types of pain. One is the pain we're carrying as a result of suppression of painful events or processes in our past,
0: which has been created by the past experiences that we have not released.
1: Yep, so the suppression of those past experiences.
0: Yes.
1: So that's pain. Then there's the pain that we can experience through healing. So by actually opening up to those long suppressed things.
0: Or any current thing that's happening that's painful.
1: Or a current thing.

0: deep suffering, like where our body starts coming out with diseases. And, you know, by the time we get a disease in our body, it's already an indicator that our soul's in deep pain.
1: Yeah.
0: And we need to be sensitive to our soul in order to enable that pain to be expressed and released.
1: Okay, so you mentioned the term permanent pain, which is in result of like long-term suppression.
0: Yes, the if we could use separate temporary from permanent, permanent pain is the result of suppressing the experience of temporary pain. And what happens there is you as I've said previously, you place a layer of suppression, resistance, denial or substitution over the top of the pain that you need to experience. Now that creates long-term or what you would call semi-permanent or permanent pain. While you choose to suppress, while you choose to deny, while you choose to resist, while you choose to use substitution techniques, that pain will remain. And if you do those techniques, those substitution and resistance techniques and those other techniques I mentioned for 10,000 years, then you'll have that pain in your soul for 10,000 years. That's how the soul works. If you choose to do it for 1 year, you'll have it for 1 year. If you choose to do it for 10 minutes, then it'll be just 10 minutes. But there'll be that pain and it will be that period of time until you choose to experience it completely. Until you stop using the suppression techniques that you have in play to suppress those particular painful experiences and emotions. Now, for most people, the first process they have to go through is removing the suppression techniques. So they've got to remove resistance, remove denial, remove resistance, remove suppression, and remove the desire to substitute so-called pleasurable emotions for these painful ones. And that process is usually the process that's quite difficult because it's a process that you must engage with your own process, you know, your own thoughts and your own feelings. It's not a process. Other people can help you, but they can't help you change your mind or change your beliefs, which are all based on emotions inside of you, unless you change inside of you emotionally some of these emotions and beliefs. Nothing can happen. So it's very important if you find yourself having pain that's chronic, whether it's physical or emotional in nature, that you understand that you've created it through suppression, and you need to firstly focus on removing the emotions that cause you to desire to suppress, resist, deny or substitute these kind of emotions. And that's where I find most people are struggling. Because they want to go straight to the pain and they want to bypass all of the suppression techniques.
1: Well, actually, the very fact that we want to bypass all the suppression techniques shows that we don't really want to go straight to the pain.
0: Correct. So they have an intellectual exercise of attempting to get out an emotion that tries to bypass all of the suppression techniques, which are all painful, and they all have painful consequences. And so most people don't wish to go through any of their suppression techniques because they're all painful emotions. And as a result, they never really get to the causal emotion that will cause the relief of the pain.
1: Yeah, sometimes to me it feels like it's like a big, you know, pile of crap, really, that I've stacked on. And then get to a point where you realise just what you've said, that the painful emotion is only going to cease when you stop all these other things you've piled on to try and keep it at bay.
0: Yes.
1: And then you have to go through this process, which feels a bit messy and involved, taking away the judgments of expression and
0: emotion. The thing we need to understand is that it is messy and involved because every one of these judgments and suppressions and resistances and denials have been created by an emotion. We want to do those things because there's certain emotions that are dictating to us that we do those things. And so every one of those things is almost like an addiction that we're now having to unravel. And like any addiction, it takes time to unravel it and an extreme use of your own will, which is something that we covered in our last discussion.
1: We did, and I wanted to highlight that again, because really you've just said that pain only becomes suffering as the result of the use of our will to

0: press.
1: Yes.
0: And so pain will always be temporary if we choose to
1: feel it.
0: Feel it.
1: Mm-hmm.
0: As it occurs and as it arises in us.
1: Mm-hmm.
0: But you've said it can almost become permanent, although I don't believe God created a universe where pain is ever permanent.
1: But the reality is there are many people in the spirit world who have been in pain for 10,000 years or longer. So that's fairly permanent. It's not permanent in the sense of forever permanent.
0: Yeah.
1: So there's no such thing as a person forever being in pain. So there's no such thing as a person forever being in hell either.
0: Yeah.
1: But they can be in hell in pain for a long period of time, dependent upon their own desire to suppress what's going on.
0: So this use of will again.
1: Yes. Yeah. So it all depends upon the right use of your will as to whether you'll experience a long-term pain, which becomes chronic in its nature and so bad that, in fact, it can cause your own what you call premature death.
0: Mm.
1: But the fact that we all die when we're, you know, from old age still is an indication that our bodies are still in a lot of permanent pain that has yet to be released. Because if we weren't, our cell replication structure would all be perfectly occurring and we would never die.
0: Mm.
1: Our physical body would never die from anything other than an accident or by choice or by somebody murdering it. It wouldn't die from disease or some kind of illness or any of those things if you had released all of your emotions that have created your pain.
0: Yeah.
1: So we need to understand that the problem isn't necessarily the painful event. The problem is how we handle the painful event.
0: Mm.
1: Most people handle the painful event through resistance, denial, suppression, or some kind of substitution. And these are all very damaging things to happen to the soul. And we do it to ourselves.
0: Mm.
1: And then as a result, we usually finish up in our body getting diseases because the energy systems in our soul have been shut down so much. There's no flow of energy. There's no emotion, energy in motion.
0: Yeah.
1: And as a result, our soul shuts down and therefore cannot properly keep alive both the spirit and physical bodies, and particularly the physical body. And so the physical body gets older, or gets a disease or an illness and dies as a result of the suppression of these particular emotions. So we need to understand that it's all us. It's all what we're choosing to do.
0: Yeah.
1: With our pain.
0: With our pain. And you mentioned earlier that pain is really a feedback system for us, so God's feedback system. So our choice to suppress the pain is, in fact, almost a rebellion at the feedback system.
1: Yes.
0: And then you're just mentioning physical illness, which is another expression of a feedback system, isn't
1: Correct.
0: It? So there's all these feedback systems that God is trying to show us.
1: Yes,
0: something's out of harmony.
1: It begins with the emotional pain in the soul.
0: Yep.
1: And then, of course, there's the layer of pain that starts to exhibit in the spirit body. So you start losing different senses in the spirit body as a result of suppression. And then as a result, that has a follow-on effect onto the material body. And so after the energy has been blocked a long time in the material body, you start getting diseased organs and so forth, diseased processes. A lot of the processes are inhibited. And as a result, the physical body starts to decay and is very open then to contracting certain types of illnesses and diseases depending on what you're suppressing.
0: Mm.
1: And there is a direct link between what you're suppressing and the type of illness. There's a direct link between all of those things. And like I've said in previous answers, we could, you know, there's thousands of different illnesses, but each one of them has a certain specific thing that you're suppressing in a certain specific way that creates those particular illnesses. And if we understood we're doing all of this to ourselves, we wouldn't then go and get a pill to fix our physical body, which is another form of suppression of the feedback system.
0: Yeah.
1: What we would do instead is we'd focus on trying to find out what is the actual problem inside of the soul. And that's why God designed it this way, so that we find out the problem that's inside of the soul, that's out of harmony with God's love and truth.
0: Yeah.
1: And we fix it. We choose to fix it. Unfortunately, that's not the approach we take now, generally on the planet. And so as a result, we have this continuing and growing problems with regard to diseases and illnesses and so forth.
0: Yeah.
1: So we put more and more money into solving problems that in the end are more and more difficult to solve because we're doing more and more suppression.
0: Yeah. Mm. Yeah, and I just find that really fascinating that all long-term pain, whether it's emotional or physical, is the result of our rebellion against God's feedback system.
1: Mm.
0: And yet God's still trying to give us feedback on that.
1: Correct.
0: Yeah.
1: And so in the end, unless the humanity actually sees this en masse, it's very unlikely that a lot of these so-called diseases and illnesses that we face will ever really be cured. And this is what doctors are finding, of course, too. They're finding organisms that once they cure one type of disease, another one comes up. There's genetic mutations of different things occurring, you know, with regard to bacteria and viruses and so forth. And all of these are occurring because the actual emotion allows them to occur. Once you cure the emotion, you don't have to worry about those kind of factors because the emotion is the cure to the disease or the illness or the problem. And this is where we need to understand that the growing amount of pain that we're experiencing on the planet, collectively and individually, generally, is the result of our direct desire to suppress, deny, resist, and substitute temporary pleasure for our painful emotions.
0: And yet, as you said at the beginning, we can simply allow the energy in motion or the emotion of the pain, and it will be gone from us.
1: Yes.
0: In a much briefer period.
1: Well, if you look at a child sincerely feeling an emotion, I'm not now talking about a child's emotion of rage or anger or rebellion or any of those kind of things.
0: Like a tantrum.
1: I'm talking about a sincere feeling that a child has. For example, let's say the child injures itself, and sometimes children can injure themselves quite badly, where they need stitches or other things. And once if you let them cry, 10 minutes later, you know, they can be completely free of any pain, even though there's still the injury.
0: Yeah.
1: And as a result, they repair very rapidly. They usually repair very rapidly if they're allowed to have that release of the emotion. So a child knows how to do this process very, very simply, but most adults have had it suppressed so strongly that we've now lost all contact of how to actually process our painful emotions.
0: Yeah, yeah. Okay, thanks.
1: Pleasure.
0: What's the cause of all pain?
1: The cause of all pain are energies, if we can call them that, that may or may not be in motion, that are out of harmony with God's love and God's truth. Now, when I use the term energy, I'm being very loose in my expression because they take the form of energy that motivates us to action. They take the form of emotion, feelings. They take the form of even thoughts, which are energies that have come from emotional feelings triggered now into thoughts. And they take also the form of beliefs. So any thought, feeling, emotion, or belief,
0: action
1: that's out of harmony with God's love and truth will create pain. It will create pain the instant that it occurs. And it doesn't matter. It can be a very minor thing that you might have done out of harmony with love and truth. There will be a minor pain caused as a result. If it's a major thing you've done out of harmony with God's love and truth, then there'll be a major pain result. Now, unfortunately, most people are not sensitive to that because they're already in suppression and denial and resistance to any pain. And we can detune ourselves from the sensitivity to pain. So there's probably this secondary aspect that we need to talk about with regard to the question, and that is allowing ourselves to be sensitive to pain. You see, pain is our feedback mechanism that something's wrong. So the more sensitive we allow ourselves to be to our pain, the higher a likelihood there will be that we won't repeat the action, thought, or let's call it the energy that was out of harmony with love and truth that created the pain. So we need to understand that whenever we take action to suppress our pain, we are also taking a secondary action to become less sensitive to pain. And eventually, most adults become almost completely desensitized to pain. And when we become desensitized to pain, we are now going to find it very, very, very difficult, firstly, to be sensitive to the feedback mechanism of what God's telling us that's out of harmony with love and truth. And secondly, we're going to find it very, very difficult to release any pain.
0: Mm.
1: So we're really causing a lot of problems for our soul by desensitizing ourselves to pain. So we meet a lot of people who are very proud of their desensitized state, and yet it's a very, very damaged state, actually, that causes a lot of difficulty in the long term, and also causes long-term suffering.
0: Yeah.
1: Once we have desensitized ourselves to pain, we are basically desensitizing ourselves to the feedback mechanism God has provided to tell us that we're out of harmony with love and truth.
0: Mm.
1: And this is why most people on the planet have no idea when they're out of harmony with love and truth. Because most of the time they're not feeling the pain that is immediately created. And it's only when the pain that's immediately created gets to such a crescendo in terms of a feeling that it's that we can't but help to feel it, that we notice it.
0: Yeah.
1: And that's sad, because we could have felt it a lot sooner. We could have felt it when it was a lot lower in its intensity. But unfortunately, most people have to only allow themselves to feel pain once it's in really incredible intensities. And the same applies to many spirits. They usually continue to do destructive things out of harmony with God's love and truth until the physical pain from the actual experience has increased to such a level that now they cannot ignore it anymore, and none of the tools that they're using allow them to ignore it.
0: Yeah.
1: And once we get to that stage, that's when we start feeling our pain and trying to do something about it. And this is why most people do not do anything about their emotional pain until they have a physical illness or disease that causes them to feel extreme amounts of pain.
0: Yeah, or limits their physical freedom in some way, physical independence in some way. Yeah.
1: But it's mostly the pain that triggers it. Even when they're limited in their independence, it rarely, if ever, causes them to change.
0: Yeah.
1: It's only when they feel extreme amounts of pain that they start to change, generally.
0: Yeah.
1: And even then, many don't. Like, so there are many smokers who contract lung cancer, and even while they've got lung cancer, still continue to smoke. This is an indication of somebody who's in complete denial of the pain, even. They're in extreme amounts of pain, and yet they're still in complete denial of the cause of it.
0: Yeah.
1: They, even though it's well recognized in that example that I've given what the cause is, they're in complete denial of its cause, and they'd rather the temporary pleasure of taking the cigarette rather than release the pain that could result in their health being improved and a longer life.
0: Yeah.
1: So we're quite amazing like that as individuals. We go to great lengths to avoid pain.
0: We do, and yet going back to what you said at the beginning, you said that it's pain's created by any action, thought, emotion or belief.
1: Or any energy, if we sum all that up.
0: Energy, yep. That is out of harmony with God's truth, and in that we could say it's used to suppress God's truth and love, deny it, substitute for it. It's anything to, you know, be separate from that, from God's truth and love.
1: Yep.
0: And you're saying any time we have any energy, that's out of harmony with those things. That is creating in that moment some pain.
1: Yes.
0: And most of us are not.
1: Sometimes we feel it, you know. So we might cry for a little bit and feel some of it, but generally most people don't even do that.
0: Yeah.
1: Sometimes what most people revert to is complete denial of it or complete suppression.
0: Mm. Mm. And so that pain is created immediately, and yet most of us live desensitized to it.
1: Correct.
0: Until it becomes extreme.
1: Yes.
0: And from what you're saying, if we were sensitive to it from the beginning,
1: you wouldn't even be able to engage in the act if you were sensitive to it from the beginning. So the key is allowing yourself to be as sensitive as possible to all pain, particularly emotional pain. But all pain, because emotional pain, remember, comes from the soul. It's energy in motion. So it's the energy system inside of the soul. That's the pain you want to be the most sensitive to, if you can be, because then you won't have any physical pain.
0: Yeah.
1: if you're sensitive to that emotional pain and you release it, no physical pain will actually appear in your body.
0: Yeah. Most of us are raised to be pretty desensitized to our pain, aren't we? We're taught that that's good, that that's brave, that that's tough, that that's strong. Yep.
1: There's so many social beliefs that cause us, and, you know, usually family-based beliefs, that cause us to desensitize to our pain. that everyone's proud of desensitizing to their pain, which is being basically being proud about creating further future suffering.
0: Mm.
1: It's very, very negative to be proud about, you know, desensitivity to pain.
0: Yeah.
1: But most people are like that because that they, you know, there's all sorts of ego-based issues involved with that. When I say ego-based, pride-based issues involved with wanting to make out that you're experiencing no pain when you really are. And the key is to allow yourself to experience the emotional pain. Because when you experience the emotional pain, the physical pain is far less.
0: Mm.
1: And that's a direct result of allowing the emotional pain to flow. The energy flowing in the soul, turning it into an emotion. So that locked up energy that might have began there, turning it into emotion by allowing its flow, causes a relief of the soul.
0: Yeah.
1: And a relief of the soul's pain. And once that occurs, we have the subsequent flow-on benefits to our spiritual and physical bodies.
0: Okay, thank you.
1: Pleasure.
0: What is fear?
1: Well, before we answer the question about what is fear, we probably need to answer the question about all sorts of these individual questions about individual emotions, and that is that all of them are energy of a kind, of a certain type, that's stored or expressed by the soul.
0: Yeah.
1: Now, it can be stored or expressed. So that's the other thing we need to understand. So it's a certain type of energy that's stored or expressed within the soul.
0: Mm-hmm.
1: So fear is a type of energy that's stored or expressed by the soul. So it's stored in the soul or expressed by the soul.
0: Mm-hmm.
1: And you can do either with it. Now, if you store it in the soul, then it becomes a filter for the rest of your experience.
0: Mm-hmm.
1: It also determines what you attract, because God wants you to release this fear.
0: Yeah.
1: So God will try to trigger the fear. God will try to bring, you know, your very soul, in fact, all of God's laws. If I say all of the laws of the universe have been created so that you release fear.
0: Mm-hmm.
1: So if you want to store fear in you, you're out of harmony with all the laws regarding the soul. And so all of those laws will kick into action trying to trigger your fear, trying to help you release it. So that's, in other words, trying to help you experience it.
0: Mm-hmm.
1: But every single energy that's in the soul, fear is included, is just an energy of a certain type or that has a certain type of nature, that's individual in its type or nature, and it's usually related to events and experiences and past experiences usually and past events
0: mm-hmm.
1: that you stored rather than felt at the time.
0: Uh-huh.
1: So, but you would have had the choice to feel it, but you would have stored it for certain reasons.
0: Yeah,
1: and many of those reasons are environmental.
0: Yeah,
1: in other words, that we're forced to store it by our environment.
0: Yeah, okay. So you said a lot there.
1: Yes.
0: But there's a few notes here. Perhaps if we walk through those notes.
1: Sure.
0: And then we can maybe expand a little bit on what you said in some of those points.
1: Because we want to find the flavour of fear. So I've said a very general answer to what fear is, which also applies to every other emotion.
0: Which is that it's energy.
1: That either is stored or expressed. It's either stored or in motion.
0: Yes.
1: It's one of those two things.
0: Yeah. And depending on whether it's stored or in motion, it has different effects upon our life.
1: Correct.
0: And upon our soul and upon ourselves and those around us.
1: Correct. But every type of energy,
0: so
1: of which fear is one type, has a different way that it gets created,
0: uh-huh.
1: a different way it gets stored, or a different way it gets expressed.
0: Yes.
1: God made our souls that way so that we store and express every individual type of energy in different ways.
0: Mm-hmm.
1: Yep.
0: Mm-hmm.
1: And this is what we need to understand, that every single type of emotion we can ask questions about. So there's literally hundreds of different emotions that we could ask questions about. Every one of them has a specific flavour because it's a certain type of energy that is stored or expressed from the soul.
0: So I think it's great that we're talking about fear
1: mm-hmm.
0: because that is an emotion that is largely stored and not expressed on
1: Correct.
0: The planet, isn't it?
1: Correct, yes.
0: So let's...
1: Well, you know, there's often a... unfortunately, with fear, it's often stored and then expressed but using other techniques, unfortunately. So, in other words, the fear itself is not expressed. The fear itself is not experienced. We often substitute other emotions for its experience.
0: Yeah.
1: And that's why we never get to the bottom of our fear.
0: Yeah. Mm. Yeah. Okay. So let's talk specifically just about what fear. Is fear.
1: Yep. Yeah.
0: So you've said it's a type of energy within the soul.
1: Yes.
0: And fear, from what you just said, is unique in that it's stored and expressed in a very specific way.
1: Correct.
0: And we call that fear.
1: Yes.
0: Okay.
1: Yes.
0: So from our notes here, we're saying fear is an energy based or a belief based on an error.
1: Correct. So there are certain emotions that are beliefs based on truth. Mm-hmm. They will always generally be pleasurable to experience.
0: Right.
1: And then there are certain emotions that are beliefs based upon error. Mm-hmm. And they will always generally be painful to experience. So there's always a link between the type of emotion and the type of experience. So and we need to understand that. So fear is a type of energy that is stored that's based upon certain events that have created pain, but it's also about a belief system that we hold on to that it's out of harmony with love or truth.
0: The belief system itself that's out of harmony with love and truth
1: creates fear.
0: Yeah. Gotcha.
1: Now, when I say it's out of harmony with love or truth, I'm saying it's out of harmony with God's love and God's truth,
0: mm-hmm.
1: not out of harmony with the truth of our experience.
0: Yep.
1: So many people have fearful experiences created within their soul. And remember, it's not the creation of the experience that causes the fear to remain within the soul. It's our unwillingness to release the fear that causes it to remain in our soul.
0: Mm-hmm.
1: But fear is an experience generally triggered by an experience, an energy that's triggered by an experience we've had that causes us now to have a false belief about that experience from God's perspective.
0: Mm-hmm.
1: And as a result, we have fear about the experience.
0: Yeah.
1: And that's an emotion. It's an energy that's now either stored or, if it's an emotion, felt
0: mm-hmm.
1: inside of us.
0: Yeah.
1: And
0: yeah.
1: not referred to the outside in any way unless we store it.
0: Yes. Yeah, so that's another interesting thing you said about fear is that it affects the way we perceive reality and different stimulus based on only if it's stored within us.
1: Based on stored past experiences that we have not felt.
0: Yeah.
1: Yes.
0: Yeah. Very important.
1: Yes. And it creates a what I would classify as an unrealistic expectation of our current experience.
0: Mm-hmm.
1: So what it does is it makes us see our current experience completely different to what it really is from God's perspective.
0: And this is when you refer to a filter, this is what you're talking about. It's
1: yes.
0: this filter through which we see and experience and
1: yes.
0: analyze different events and situations.
1: The emotion causes us to sense or feel that a future experience will mirror a past experience.
0: Yeah.
1: And therefore, we have a feeling, an emotion inside of us that gets created that we wish to avoid that potential future experience. And that emotion is driven by, that desire mm-hmm. is driven by the sensation of fear that exists within our soul that we haven't released.
0: Which is stored. So
1: which
0: this
1: is stored.
0: The stored sensation then begins to guide, actually, our actions.
1: It completely actions. Controls our actions.
0: Mm-hmm.
1: Completely. In fact, we become addicted and, in fact, we feel almost a sense of panic if we don't allow it to guide our actions.
0: Yeah.
1: In fact, the fear is triggered when we don't allow it to guide our actions. When we allow it to guide our actions, we then begin to believe we don't have any fear.
0: Mm.
1: That's the irony of a lot of these emotions, is when we suppress them so strongly, we begin to think we don't have it,
0: yeah.
1: when actually that's guiding our every action. And this is why most people have no idea what's going on inside of themselves or why their painful experiences are being created every day, because they don't understand how much they're suppressed and resisted and denied, and emotions and the ones that we substitute for them are actually pushing our actions in mm. every direction.
0: Mm.
1: Yeah. So fear ranges from a slight, slight feeling of, what would you call it?
0: Anxiety,
1: yeah. right the way through, in its extreme cases, to absolute terror. So there's a wide range of types of energy, from this slight anxiety right the way through to absolute terror, which would all be able to be bundled into this banner of fear
0: yeah.
1: as a type or group of different emotions that we either store or express.
0: Mm. And really, they, from what we've talked about before, fear only becomes an emotion when it's expressed, doesn't it?
1: Yes.
0: When it's felt by us.
1: Yes, it's only, all of these energies are only emotions when they are felt. Up until that point, they are potential energies, if you like. They have potential to be felt.
0: Yeah.
1: But again, how we use our will in our soul will determine whether they are actually felt or not.
0: Uh-huh.
1: And what we do with our will greatly determines what will happen to the emotion, whether it gets stored or expressed.
0: Yeah. And obviously you've said when it's stored, that's because there's been a fearful situation or event or circumstance in the past.
1: Yes, or... with one extra thing happening, and that is it was suppressed.
0: Yes.
1: So the experience of it had to have been suppressed
0: in
1: some way, either by ourselves or by our someone or something in our environment.
0: Yeah. Mm. Okay, so the next point we have in our notes is really fascinating.
1: Mm-hmm.
0: Unfelt fear becomes a desire or an addiction to act upon, to put it another way.
1: Yes, if it's not really a pure desire, of course, so we could use the term desire in quotation marks.
0: So, and by pure you mean in harmony with love or...
1: Of course, every time I mention a pure anything, it's always something that's in harmony with God's love or God's truth.
0: Okay.
1: So parts of the teachings of divine truth is any time there's purity or sincerity or ethics in our emotions, it's always going to be in harmony with God's love or truth. Anytime there's any pain or other kinds of experiences, unethical or so forth, then they are all going to be out of harmony with God's love or truth. So I'm always, every time I talk about ethics or any of these other things, they're always going to be things that are in harmony with God's love and truth.
0: Okay.
1: So in this case, when I use the term desire, normally I would talk about desire that's in harmony with God's love or truth.
0: Mm-hmm.
1: But in this case, it's a desire in quotation marks.
0: Yeah.
1: Because it's addiction.
0: Yeah.
1: And it's an incessant feeling inside of the soul that's generated to mask the fear.
0: Yeah.
1: So the desire to suppress or deny or resist the fear causes an alternate construction.
0: Mm-hmm.
1: And the alternate construction is we then desire to have an addiction met that will suppress the fear.
0: Yeah.
1: And when I say desire, I use that term very loosely there.
0: Yeah.
1: So now what's happening is that we've got all this fear inside of us that we're suppressing and not recognizing, but now we think that we have desires to do certain things that we don't actually have a pure desire to do. It's driven by the fear itself to do it. So this is, if I can give an emotional example of this, for example, a person who is in deep fear about what other people think about them will desire to please other people. And after a while, they'll think that the desire to please other people is pure, but it's not.
0: Mm-hmm.
1: It's only driven by the desire to avoid certain things from those people. So in other words, it's an addiction.
0: Yeah.
1: It's not a pure desire. So it's going to create further pain.
0: Yeah.
1: Yeah. So that's an emotional example, I suppose you'd say. A physical example could be just taking substances.
0: Mm-hmm.
1: The desire to take a substance, like get drunk every day or every week, the desire to get drunk every week, obviously is very damaging to the human body. It's very damaging to your soul because you get overcloaked by spirits in a drunken state. So it's damaging to your soul. You often do things that are out of harmony with love in that state. So it's also damaging to your soul because of what you choose to do with your will. And yet we choose to do that and we think we've got to do it. We think we've got to have a drink. It's driven by this feeling that we've got to have it. We can't live without it. And after a while we tell ourselves that we shouldn't live without it, that it's an essential part of our life. And we have all sorts of justifications there as well. And all of it is driven by the fear of a certain emotion.
0: Mm-hmm.
1: In the case of drinking, generally a fear of sadness. So it's all driven by a suppressed fear that's caused this so-called desire to come up, and we then act upon this so-called desire, and it's not a desire at all. Yeah. It's an addiction, and that's the irony of our fears.
0: Yeah, and what I like about what you're explaining in this question is that at the beginning you spoke about how most of us end up, we don't want to be sensitive to our fears, our anxieties, our terrors, and so we can get to this place where we believe we don't have any fear.
1: Or we know we have a few, but they're not causing any discomfort in our day-to-day life generally.
0: Yeah. And further to that, we can even get to a point where we believe our deepest desires and heartfelt passions are really sincere and loving, but actually they are all in the pursuit of just avoiding fear
1: totally
0: as much
1: driven,
0: as we can.
1: Totally driven by fear. So I see this with a lot of the men who we see in our seminars. Many of them are women pleasers.
0: Mm-hmm.
1: Now, they think that that is a pure desire,
0: yep.
1: and it's not.
0: Yeah,
1: it's not. It's out of harmony with love and truth. Quite often they are bending love and truth just to be pleasing the women.
0: Yeah.
1: Quite often, they, if they were in harmony with love and truth, they wouldn't be able to please their women under certain circumstances. But they choose to please their women because they think they've got to, and they feel driven to do it, and they actually think it's a good thing.
0: Mm.
1: But it's driven by fear of what the women will do when the man doesn't please them. Right?
0: Yep.
1: So what might the woman do? She might withdraw sex, for example, which means that he has now been withdrawn, any physical approval of his body has now been withdrawn. She may get angry and yell at him, and therefore he knows that he's displeased her somehow, and so forth. So he may be avoiding all sorts of painful experiences through this thing.
0: Mm.
1: So he then thinks it's a desire. He then thinks it's real, and it's not.
0: Mm.
1: He has no desire actually internally to truly please a woman for no benefit at all.
0: Yeah.
1: In other words, none of his desire to please a woman is based around any pure desire within him that's in harmony with love and truth.
0: Mm.
1: All of his desires are completely out of harmony with love and truth to please a woman. And of course it's going to cause further problems.
0: Mm.
1: The woman's going to become a monster eventually, who basically demands everything from him. And sooner or later, he'll have so much pain about it that eventually he'll rebel.
0: Mm.
1: And that's the inevitable result of him taking such actions.
0: Yeah, yeah. Okay, so let's talk about, finally, something that you've said a lot in seminars, that fear is actually false, appearing real or true.
1: Yes.
0: From an emotional perspective.
1: Yes.
0: So can you explain what you mean by this from an emotional perspective?
1: From an emotional perspective, we believe something to be true when it's actually false. So, for example, if I'm afraid, in the previous example I gave where the man is pandering to the woman, he believes that pandering to the woman is going to create more love. That's a false belief. He believes that pandering to the woman will mean that the woman won't be angry with him. And that's a false belief. He believes that pandering to the woman is good from God's perspective. And that's a false belief.
0: Yeah.
1: He believes that pandering to the woman is loving her. And that's also a false belief. He believes so many things that are false.
0: Yes.
1: And false beliefs are the creators of fear. And when I say fear, these beliefs are emotional beliefs. They're not intellectual thoughts.
0: Yeah.
1: They are emotional beliefs that are all being generally created through the suppression of some emotion in the childhood.
0: Mm-hmm.
1: In other words, there were some painful experiences, in this case with the man. There have obviously been some painful experiences between men and women that he has been involved in his childhood, which have now caused him to believe that he must take these particular actions in the suppression of his fear of those particular feelings.
0: Yep.
1: He wants to suppress the feelings, the true causal feelings, which are usually grief, and he uses his fear, and fear was probably used on him to suppress that grief. And then he acts now in his desires, which are actually addictions, in order to suppress the acknowledgement of the fear that he has in those situations.
0: Yeah.
1: And all of that is based upon false beliefs. False beliefs that he can't handle his pain, false beliefs about women, false beliefs about what men, good men do, and so forth. And in oftentimes with any emotion, we may have 100 false beliefs. So, you know, this is the complexity, this is why emotions become complex.
0: Yeah.
1: Because we often have so many false beliefs that are covering over the experience of the actual emotion that could heal us, that we go on with collecting more and more false beliefs and therefore suppressing more and more of our unexperienced emotions, which of course causes so much damage to our soul.
0: Yeah. It's debilitating, isn't it?
1: Yes. So fear is an interesting one. It's an interesting group of emotions, fear is, because they are the types of emotions that create a layer over deeper healing-based emotions.
0: Yeah.
1: So fear creates a layer over shame. Fear creates a layer over grief. and so forth.
0: Yeah.
1: And these kind of fear-based emotions then used in the justification of suppression. And so fear is unusual in that regard too, in that often when we deny fear, we then engage in large amounts of self-deception.
0: Mm-hmm.
1: And many people on the planet obviously have large amounts of self-deception because they are completely unacknowledging of their own fears, which are all there to prevent them from feeling deeper, more painful emotions.
0: Yeah. Mm. Yeah. There's so much to it, isn't there? And I know that as we go through this series, we're going to talk more about fear, and we're also going to address some questions from fearful people.
1: Yes.
0: Who would like some answers.
1: We're going to talk about fear, anger, and all sorts of emotions in this series, obviously.
0: Yeah.
1: Because, you know, there's been hundreds and hundreds of questions asked about all sorts of emotions. And as anybody who's ever listened to any of the seminars knows, often people have interrupted me many times with all sorts of questions about emotions.
0: Yeah.
1: So we want to address a lot of these questions. But it's very, very important that people understand the dynamics of their emotions.
0: Mm-hmm.
1: And what often they believe are desires are actually fears that that we use addictions to suppress. And that's a sad state of affairs, unfortunately. So a lot of people think they're doing something they really want to do when they're not doing it for any other reason than to suppress a deeper emotion.
0: And also often some of the things that are really a part of our true nature and personality we have fears associated with. And so we feel like we don't want to do things that really, when we deal with fear, we discover we really wanted to do.
1: Mm-hmm.
0: So it works both ways, doesn't it?
1: It does.
0: We end up involved in activities and pursuits that we think we really want to do, but are actually there because we're suppressing fear. And we avoid things that really make us come alive because we want to avoid fear.
1: Correct. Yeah. So if we look at the nature of these group of emotions that we could classify as fear, the nature of these groups of emotions is that we use fear to deny desire.
0: Mm-hmm.
1: So it actually, true desire, now I'm talking about pure desire, which is all based around God's love and truth, we are often suppressing pure or true desire because our addictions are substitute desire.
0: Yeah.
1: So fear has this nature where we're using substitutions for real desire. And that's the sad part about it. We think we're actually having desires that we're not actually having that are pure.
0: Yeah.
1: They're all driven by addiction in order to avoid fears. And this is why the majority of people have no idea what their pure desires are either, because they're so full of fear that they want only their addictions met.
0: Mm-hmm.
1: And addictions are interesting too. Addictions are driven by this feeling that you've got to do it. You've got to do it, you know, just like a physical addiction is the same, isn't it? If you feel like you need a drink of alcohol, you've got to have a drink of alcohol now, you know.
0: Yeah.
1: If you feel like you need a cigarette, it's I got to have a cigarette now. I can't do anything else. And in fact, it becomes so demanding that you'll drop anything to do it.
0: Yeah.
1: And that's the nature of fear-based addictions or desires. They all drive us incessantly to this point that we have to drop everything in order to achieve them.
0: Mm-hmm.
1: And they are not pure desires generally. They are all fear-based desires.
0: Mm-hmm. Mm-hmm.
1: Or fear-based addictions, we should really call them.
0: Yeah.
1: So fear is an unusual emotion in a lot of ways, isn't it? It's an unusual group of emotions that we do all sorts of things to avoid.
0: Yeah. If we recap then everything you've said,
1: mm-hmm.
0: Fear can be anything from anxiety to extreme terror, mild anxiety to extreme terror.
1: So it's a group of emotions from anxiety to extreme terror.
0: Yep. We're often, it can either be experienced as an emotion or suppressed.
1: Correct.
0: And then if it's suppressed, it creates filters or it influences the way we make decisions and the way we see the world.
1: Yes.
0: In a negative way.
1: Because always in a negative way, because fear is out of harmony with God's love and truth.
0: Yep.
1: So every time we suppress fear or store it within our soul, it is always going to have a negative reflection upon how we see the world. And it's always going to create pain.
0: Mm-hmm.
1: Always.
0: Mm-hmm.
1: It's always going to create pain. And if we store it, it's going to create suffering, long-term pain.
0: Okay. Yep, so then we get suffering, and we can also end up in a situation where our desires are muddled, where they're not...
1: Totally. We suppress pure. Our real desires.
0: Yep.
1: And we act upon addictive desires.
0: Yeah. Okay.
1: So I find if people understand the basic mechanics of fear and what happens, then when it comes to talking about fear and how we can address fears, obviously when we go back to these basic mechanics, we'll be able to understand them better, and therefore we can answer many hundreds of questions about fear in a few questions, hopefully.
0: Hopefully. So just finally, on that point, we talked a lot about what happens when we suppress fear.
1: Mm-hmm.
0: But let's contrast that to when fear becomes an emotion and it flows. What is the dynamic of what happens there, and what effect does that have?
1: Sure. When fear is felt, in other words, experienced and flows, it's now energy in motion. Mm-hmm. It's now an emotion flowing within the soul. It doesn't have any long-term detrimental effects at all, in fact. What will happen initially is you'll have a feeling of the fear itself, and remember that'll range from mild anxiety right the way through to absolute extreme terror.
0: Yeah.
1: And in that process of feeling the fear, you'll go through the bodily process of experiencing the fear, you'll go through the emotional process of experiencing the fear. But it will no longer attract any events, and it will also no longer affect the filters of the rest of your life. And so obviously, if you allow yourself or choose to feel your fears, it has some very, very good positive effects on your life. In other words, fear no longer guides any of your future actions or current actions. It no longer filters, no longer are your decisions filtered through.
0: Mm-hmm.
1: The fear itself.
0: Mm-hmm.
1: So the way you see the world is completely different to how you would have seen the world before.
0: Mm-hmm.
1: And you also are no longer governed by the desire to meet its addictions.
0: Yeah.
1: So in other words, you're no longer driven to have certain addictions met to suppress your fear.
0: Yeah.
1: So obviously this is going to cause a lot of benefits to your life,
0: mm-hmm.
1: Rather than detrimental effects on your soul.
0: So basically you're saying... When a stimulus comes along that generates fear,
1: mm-hmm.
0: and we allow that,
1: yes,
0: then within that we allow the bodily experience of that fear and the sensation emotionally to pass through
1: us.
0: That's
1: yes.
0: how it becomes in motion.
1: You actually will feel it in your body, and yep. you'll feel the sensations. You'll get sweaty and
0: yep.
1: initially perhaps, and then you might shake and.
0: Yep.
1: All sorts of things might happen as a result. You may finish up crying a lot or being absolutely terrified and find mm-hmm. yourself just screaming in terror.
0: Yeah.
1: In the end, all of these things are far better than storing it.
0: Uh-huh.
1: And obviously, this is this is a problem with judgment that most of the people on the earth have, is that they don't see screaming in terror as better than mm. suppressing it, mm. so they suppress it.
0: Mm.
1: And that's what causes the storage of the fear, and then it causes these longer-term detrimental effects on your own life and your own health.
0: Yeah, mm-hmm. yeah. And when we do that, when we allow it, we have these benefits of staying in touch with reality,
1: mm-hmm.
0: Of love having the possibility to guide our actions rather than... always being guided by the
1: by
0: desire
1: addictions.
0: To
1: yep.
0: suppress fear.
1: Yeah, which yep. are addictions. We'll always be guided by addictions while we have fear within us that
0: mm-hmm.
1: is suppressed.
0: Mm-hmm. And so also within that you're saying that when we have suppressed fear, we always have to act to suppress it, obviously.
1: Yes.
0: It's an ongoing process of
1: and that's why
0: our will.
1: That's why we have the imperative of maintaining our addictions.
0: That's why it feels exhausting to live with fear when we're suppressing it all the time.
1: Well, for most people, they're not as exhausted as they really need to feel, because the reality is they're getting all of their addictions to create the suppression of any feeling of exhaustion of suppressing
0: right.
1: their fear. So
0: they're
1: even layers above that, you know, that yeah. they're operating in. They're not even close to feeling their fear. When a person gets close to feeling their fear but is not yet feeling it, that's a period usually when they feel quite exhausted, because you have to fight it quite strongly in order to suppress it.
0: Yeah.
1: But once you get through whatever false beliefs and judgments that have occurred to cause you to do that, you'll just let yourself experience your fear. And that's when you go through that healing process with your fear.
0: And so that's then when we have been... So we have the opportunity first when the fear is created to feel it,
1: mm-hmm.
0: but then most of us have by now suppressed the majority of that.
1: Correct.
0: And from our childhood and beyond.
1: And we're so used to doing it that it's automatic almost.
0: Yeah.
1: You know, it's automatic behaviour. Yeah.
0: It uses no even sense of fear. It's just straight to addiction.
1: There's a belief inside of us that causes us to automatic suppress and we don't even think about it. There's hardly any, you know, there's no thoughts going on at this point.
0: Yeah.
1: We're just suppressing it immediately.
0: Yeah. Mm. Yeah. And you're saying that's where most people live.
1: Mm-hmm.
0: But then we have this choice now as adults to open up and to stop suppressing fear. And we have to go through a process of removing the addiction or
1: there's a lot of layers which we can talk about later, but they range from complete denial and wanting to no longer deny even intellectually that you must have some.
0: Yeah, yeah.
1: Right the way through to denial of the fear itself. Right, which is all about your addiction. So in other words, you deny that you have any addictions. That you think that all the things you do are in complete desire when none of them are. They're all in basically complete addiction.
0: Yeah.
1: And once you realise that, you then go through acknowledging your addictions and so forth, and then you get to emotionally feel what the results are of most of your addictions and how icky, you know, they feel, how bad they feel to you. And then you go through that process and then now you come to some acknowledgement of your fears.
0: Yeah,
1: and once you start getting to that place, that you often feel exhausted, and you feel because you can't go.
0: Fighting.
1: Yeah, because you can't go back to your addictive processes or suppression.
0: Yeah.
1: But you're also not yet going into your fear, and so you're now in this state where you're now starting to feel anxious about having to go through your fear, but you don't want to revert back to other behaviours that are all suppressing your fear.
0: Yeah.
1: And this is layer upon layer that you need to go through in order to get to the stage where you feel your fear. And most people have not got to that state.
0: No.
1: Most people have heard us for 6 years haven't got to that state. They're still heavily in their addictions or denial of their addictions.
0: Yeah.
1: Usually that's the state that most people maintain for most of their life on earth.
0: But presumably when we get past that final barrier that you talked about, mm-hmm. like willfully trying to, without using any addictions, just trying to hold on.
1: Yes.
0: When we go over into now experiencing the fear that we've suppressed for so long.
1: Yes, and to do that, you have to have released all of these barriers to doing so.
0: All the stuff you put, the beliefs and the addictions and all of that stuff.
1: Correct.
0: But that process is presumably much more relieving.
1: Yes, you have extreme relief, actually. Your body goes through this relaxation process on that particular subject, whatever that subject is that you're releasing your fear about, and your whole life changes instantly, actually. All of your attractions change instantly.
0: Mm-hmm.
1: So once you really feel some of your fear, all of your attractions change instantly. The way in which you interact with every person around you on that particular subject is instantly changed.
0: Mm-hmm.
1: You see the world completely differently. You see how God's created it completely differently than what you thought. And what was guiding your every thought and every feeling before and every action before and every word before now isn't guiding all of those things anymore. So you're far more free to allow for new experiences, new feelings, new thoughts that you were completely blocked to up until that point. So it's an incredibly freeing experience once you actually get to feeling some of the fear.
0: Yeah. Sounds very attractive.
1: Well, it is very attractive. And that's the sad thing is that most people don't realise how attractive it is. They don't realise how big the benefits are to actually getting to the point of feeling and experiencing your fears as they truly are. It is such a freeing experience that it changes your entire life, in fact. In fact, the only opposition to truth and love is fear in most cases. It's not grief,
0: mm-hmm.
1: it's fear of
0: mm-hmm.
1: grief. You know, so once you don't have any fear at all, you will process all of your emotions pretty much instantly, and therefore you will have no resistance to love and truth inside of you. And that's a beautiful place to be. You can get to the point where you can process every single thing as it occurs and not even have a negative experience while you do so,
0: mm-hmm.
1: once you've received enough of God's love to be in that condition. But while you've got fear, you will never, never get into the state of being in the condition of being at one with God and therefore never get into the state where you will actually have permanent pleasure.
0: Mm. Yep.
1: Mm. So there are so many positive benefits of going through your fear. So many. And we can't list them all, obviously.
0: No.
1: But there are just so many in terms of how it changes your life, how it changes the life of people around you, how it affects your impressions on the environment, how it affects your projections onto the environment, how it affects the, every single living creature around you, how it affects every single organism that's within your body. Mm-hmm. All of those organisms change in their operation once you release fear on certain subjects. So there are so many changes that occur with that one proper release that once you've done it once or twice, the average person, they'll not resist it anywhere near as much as they have done in the past.
0: Yeah.
1: The problem is getting a person to actually go through it at least once.
0: What's the famous quote? Someone, some great leader somewhere in the history of the earth said, maybe it was Martin Luther King, I don't know, the only thing we have to fear is fear itself. It sounds like that, you know.
1: Yes, I think a lot of the times people have a large amount of fear about feeling fear.
0: Yeah.
1: So I wouldn't call that fear of fear. I would call it a fear of feeling, the sensation of fear, which is really a fear of pain that people are expressing. And I feel that if you have so much fear, you'll never, and you don't ever release it, you will never experience the joy and peace that comes from the release of fear.
0: Mm.
1: And your whole life will change in so many ways that most people, it's impossible for most people to even understand how many ways their life will change once they release fear. Life changes in so many ways. There's so many almost uncountable ways that life changes that you become conscious of after you've gone through the experience.
0: And
1: you also have faith generally after the experience. You have faith that processing emotion actually has a positive benefit. Until people go through their fear, they normally don't have that faith at all.
0: I feel it's difficult to have faith in even the goodness of God and the world around us when we live in fear.
1: Correct. It's impossible to have real faith with fear. Yeah. Fear, as you you get more faith, fear, you automatically find that you have less fear.
0: Mm.
1: I should say that it often happens the opposite way around. As you get rid of fear, you then gain more faith through the process. If people would only make the start.
0: Yeah.
1: And it's like a lot of the things with regard to divine truth. If they'd only make the start, then they'd realise the benefits. And most people have yet to make a true start when it comes to actually allowing themselves to experience the fear that's within them.
0: And it's where theory becomes practice and knowledge, isn't it?
1: Correct.
0: That start where emotion, real emotions begin, long suppressed emotions begin to flow.
1: Yes.
0: And not just dealing with addictions, but that is when truth comes to us, isn't it?
1: Yes. You will not know anything about emotions at all while you retain large amounts of fear in your soul that you don't experience.
0: Mm.
1: You must go through the experience of feeling your emotions before you'll start to understand a lot of things like desire and a lot of things like sadness and other emotions and addictions and all these other things. You won't understand. So it'll just be an intellectual presentation. It won't be things you understand until you go through the feeling, the actual feeling of your fear.
0: Yeah.
1: And this is why I say to people that feeling your fear is one of the most important things that you can do to come from a condition of sin into a condition of perfection.
0: Mm-hmm.
1: And fear is an enemy to your perfection. And rather than seeing it as something you should fear, you need to see it as something that you need to embrace so that it's no longer the enemy that you make it.
0: Mm-hmm.
1: So that's why I gave some talks about fear as your friend.
0: Yeah.
1: Fear tells you when you have false beliefs that are out of harmony with love. Fear tells you what you need to do inside of yourself. Fear is a friend in that regard, but it's a friend only if we allow its experience.
0: Yeah.
1: If we hold on to its experience and suppress its experience, it becomes a terrible enemy to our well-being then.
0: Mm-hmm.
1: But fear has the potential of being our friend as long as we embrace the process. And it is, in fact, something that God helped us to, you know, God created the potential of these emotions. God didn't create the emotion of fear, so I must point that out.
0: Yeah.
1: The emotion of fear has only ever been created by humanity. And God does not have the emotion of fear inside of inside of God at all, and God does not engender fear inside of any one of God's creations.
0: Yeah.
1: So there's no need to fear God, for example. God, though, created the potential through your free will for you to go into belief systems emotionally that are out of harmony with love and truth.
0: Mm-hmm.
1: And that means then that God created the potential.

0: created whenever love is withdrawn. So this is a very important factor that most people need to understand about fear. Usually when we're in a situation where love, the feeling of love, has been withdrawn from us, and by this I mean the feeling of love that we could feel before that situation began, is withdrawn from us because of the situation, we then have a tendency to fear the situations that cause the withdrawal of love.
1: So
0: maybe we could have some examples, just some simple examples that are physical in nature. So let's look at a sample of, like, I'm afraid of a spider. Most people are not actually afraid of spiders when they're young, when they're little. In fact, many of people have probably have memories of picking them up and looking at them in wonder. But when a parent has come along and expressed anger, rage, and even sometimes violence towards the child for picking up the spider, now there is a direct connection in the child between the actual physical thing they've picked up, the spider, and the withdrawal of love, which is the fear-based expression of the parent. So the parent has gone into violence, or at least into rage, or fear, which all cause the withdrawal of love. And when we have love withdrawn from us, most people have feel that quite terribly when we have love withdrawn. And as a result, we now link the withdrawal of love to the event. So in other words, instead of blaming the withdrawal of love on the fact that our mum or dad are being stupid or the fact that they have got fear or whatever else, the little mind, you know, the child's mind, doesn't make all of those assumptions. It just has a very simple equation within it, and that is, I took an action, I picked up a spider, mum and dad went berserk, right, and perpetrated all of this unloving actions towards me. As a result, I now feel afraid of the spider because love has been withdrawn. So that's a large reason why love gets withdrawn, why fear gets created, the withdrawal of love from the individual. And most people who have childhood fears and childhood, what do we call them now?
1: Phobias.
0: They are all caused by the withdrawal of love in certain situations. So the reason why someone might be afraid of a snake or a spider or any physical creature is usually always being caused by the withdrawal of love in the same situation.
1: And of course, I'm sure we could go into many other subtleties or not so subtle things, but less tangible things, couldn't we, in childhood, where a child is in a situation where maybe even mum and dad are just having an argument and love, they don't feel
0: there's a withdrawal of love in an argument.
1: And so then there's an association, and fear exists around whatever the...
0: So now there's an association in the child regarding relationship with the opposite gender. And whenever there's a raising of voices or whatever, they know fear is... through their fear, the fear is created because they believe now love will be withdrawn. So somebody might be able to be sort of angry and not sin, you know. So somebody might be angry and just go into the room and just express their anger. But the person who's sitting outside who's had that childhood experience will feel love's being withdrawn from me now.
1: I'm afraid.
0: What's, wrong with that person? And this is why a lot of people are afraid of a person who feels their anger, even if that person feeling their anger is doing so in complete harmony with love and truth. So this is the sad part about what happens emotionally, is we have all of these things about, from the withdrawal of love, all of these associations have made emotionally inside of the child, which then causes the child to falsely believe that certain things will occur. And then, of course, when that child grows to be an adult, the childlike emotion is frozen at the point that it's created. So in other words, if it was a three-year-old experience, the child is going to act like a three-year-old in every one of those experiences, right, until that emotion is released. So if a person goes into a room and expresses rage, the child who has yet to release this fear of the anger between mum and dad and how it was expressed is going to go into terror about somebody even doing something that's quite safe. And so therefore the adult is really acting like a child at the same age. Which is another problem with fear, in that fear has, when it's created, has created at the age it's created. So this is why we have unreasoning fears with regard to some phobias. Because at the age those phobias were created, we couldn't reason, And as a result, it's like this terrible terror goes through us, and it's very childlike because, you know, we're in a

0: adult now with this little tiny spider and we're afraid. What's going on, you know, or a mouse or whatever it is that we're afraid of.
1: Yeah.
0: And these are all because of the associations are now locked within us at the age in which they were created.
1: Yeah.
0: And so that's why we have such an unreasoning response to the emotion flowing.
1: Yeah.
0: And that's why we want to suppress it.
1: Yeah. Okay, so there's the withdrawal of love that can create fear. What else can create fear?
0: The second thing is the withdrawal of truth. Of course, truth and love, from God's perspective, go hand in hand. Mm-hmm. They are joined. And as a result of that, every time love is withdrawn, truth is usually also withdrawn. And every time truth is withdrawn, love is also usually withdrawn. So in a childhood experience, you know, it could be where we went home, for example, and we told Mummy and Daddy that we told our next door neighbour they weren't very nice because that's what Mummy said,
1: yeah.
0: you know, and Mummy then goes berserk, telling us that we should have lied.
1: Uh-huh.
0: Now truth is withdrawn and love is withdrawn in that moment.
1: Yeah.
0: So now we'll become very afraid of telling somebody the truth.
1: Yeah.
0: Very afraid. And that fear will be locked up at that age.
1: Yeah.
0: So if it happened when I was five, I will feel like a five-year-old every time I'm put in a position where somebody's asking me for the truth.
1: Mm-hmm.
0: Every time.
1: Yeah.
0: I'll feel like a five-year-old because that emotion has yet to be released from me. And so I am going to have the feeling that something terrible is going to happen by telling the truth.
1: Mm.
0: Right? So this is the sad effect of truth being withdrawn. It causes fear to then changes our filter.
1: Yeah.
0: And therefore we then think and feel that every time truth is confronted, we'll almost have a tendency to want to lie automatically without even understanding why.
1: Yeah. With that example, having truth withdrawn, I was just wondering about things like racism or things where there is no truth coming from our environment as a child mm-hmm. on a certain issue. So truth is withdrawn in that sense. There's no truth about that everyone is one of God's children, that we're all equal.
0: I would classify that as another type of experience, which is lies masquerading as truth, which is another, you know, which is, I think, the fourth one we've got on our list here.
1: Oh, okay, sorry, I'm jumping ahead. I didn't say that.
0: Yeah. Because to me, that kind of example is where lies, which is I'm better than you, is a lie,
1: mm-hmm.
0: and I'm better at you because I'm a different colour than you is a double lie.
1: Yeah.
0: and those are lies masquerading as truth. They always cause fear to be created inside of the individual.
1: Right. Yeah. Okay.
0: So that's, I feel that's that kind of flavour of the creation of the fear-based emotion.
1: Gotcha.
0: Yeah.
1: All right. So love's withdrawn, truth withdrawn, lies masquerading as truth.
0: Lies masquerading as truth.
1: Yeah.
0: Let's talk about that a little more. This is something that is well done here on Earth.
1: Yeah.
0: You know, when I
1: Absolutely.
0: Say well done, it's sad that it's so well done.
1: Yeah.
0: But most people have no idea how many lies they're told in the course of a day that they then believe are truths. And unfortunately, they create fears within the soul. So, for example, the snake's poisonous, it will bite you, right, is a lie masquerading as a truth.
1: Mm-hmm.
0: But snakes don't want to bite you. They usually only bite when they're afraid.
1: Yeah.
0: Right?
1: Yeah.
0: So generally, a person who's not afraid of a snake can generally just pick up a snake and they'll be fine.
1: Yeah.
0: Right, so a snake will only bite you when they're afraid.
1: Yeah.
0: So that's the truth.
1: Yes.
0: But see, that's not what's said.
1: Mm-hmm.
0: What's said to the child is, it's a snake, it will bite you, and it's poisonous.
1: Yeah.
0: In other words, you're going to die or you're going to get very sick if you allow this snake to bite you. So you're better off killing the thing.
1: Yeah, right. Certainly be very afraid
0: yes.
1: of the snake.
0: There's a feeling of needing to be afraid of this snake as a result, right?
1: Yeah.
0: And these are lies masquerading as truth. We don't understand, as adults many times, we don't understand the physical effect that has on the child. It enters the child as an emotion,
1: mm-hmm.
0: right, on a lot of levels.
1: Mm-hmm.
0: And unfortunately, they then believe that for the rest of their life, then base many of their actions around it and mm-hmm. creates emotion within a child of fear
1: yeah.
0: about those particular things occurring. So if the parent has a fear of death
1: mm-hmm.
0: or a fear of getting sick, right. Both fears are also lies.
1: Yeah.
0: There's no need to fear death because we continue living. And there's no need to fear getting sick because it's an indication there's something wrong emotionally. It's just a response to an emotion. There's no need to be afraid of it. So there's no need to be afraid of any of these things, right? But the fact the parent has the fear means there's often a combination now occurring with the child. The child has love withdrawn from it because their parent's in fear. The child is told a lie, which is another withdrawal. It's a withdrawal of truth, mm-hmm. another fear. And the child has lies masquerading as truth presented to it. In other words, now there's three different creators in the one event of why the child has so much fear. And it's all emotional. It's all stuff now that's been created emotional through the event. And man, that makes it very, very difficult for the child later in life to actually deal with the phobia of snakes.
1: Yes.
0: Because there's all these lies and there's all this truth withdrawn and there's all this love withdrawn all at the same time.
1: Yeah.
0: And of course the child is going to feel quite confused and often not only confused but quite distressed about those circumstances. And because it's distressed and then suppressed, mm-hmm. it's locked up that emotion at that age.
1: Yeah.
0: So now the adult, 35 years old, looks at a snake and responds as if it was 3 years or 4 years old.
1: Yeah.
0: It responds in the same way, with the same responses. Even though it's now an adult, it's able to protect itself, there's nothing to fear, it has more control over its environment than it did when it was a child. Even though all those things are true, mm-hmm. The adult doesn't think those things are true because it's thinking like a child.
1: Yeah.
0: Because the emotion of the child, which is locked up inside the adult, is driving the entire proceeding.
1: Yeah, so you're actually saying that fear is created when these events happen when we're a child. And then you're saying, and then it's usually suppressed, which means that we carry that fear.
0: Yes.
1: Yeah. Yep. So fear is created, and as we mentioned in the previous question, we have the opportunity just to feel it and it will be gone. But usually it's suppressed, and so these things that happen when we're adults, when we begin to feel afraid, it's not the creation. That's not creating fear. It's the thing that was suppressed. The original creation happened a long time ago.
0: Yes.
1: Presumably, if we were a child and we were allowed to feel the fear as it was created.
0: Well, by definition, that's probably not going to be the case. Because most parents inculcate these particular fears into the child and suppress them on purpose.
1: Yeah.
0: So it's very unlikely that the child feeling all of that fear would have been allowed to experience it.
1: Because it is the parent's own suppressed fear that is generating the fear in the child.
0: And also generating the withdrawal of love, the withdrawal of truth, and the lies masquerading as truth. So all of these things are happening because of the parent's condition. It's highly unlikely the parent then is going to allow the child to feel it. Because the parent hasn't even learnt to allow itself to feel it.
1: Yeah.
0: So the reality is that, yes, in theory, if the child was allowed to experience all of those emotions, it would have been fine. But in practice, it's not allowed to experience all of those emotions, and that's why the parent is pushing these things on the child in the first place.
1: Yeah.
0: So you know, in practice,
1: yes,
0: it's very highly unlikely for the child to go through a complete experience where they are allowed to feel the fear in the moment that the fear is created.
1: Mm. Okay, let's talk about the fourth way that mm-hmm. fear is created.
0: Mm-hmm.
1: So this is having codependent addiction masquerading as love.
0: Yes.
1: This is a juicy one.
0: Yes, so remember, if we look at, there's a relationship between everything we're looking at. So remember I said there's withdrawal of truth,
1: mm-hmm.
0: and then there's the lies masquerading as truth.
1: Yep.
0: So with regard to truth, they are the two sources, the primary sources of damage to the child in terms of fear.
1: Uh-huh.
0: With love, there's love being withdrawn or lies masquerading as love, which is addictions masquerading as love.
1: Uh-huh.
0: So it's the same principle. So this fourth principle, which is lies masquerading as love or really addictions masquerading as love, in other words, nice feelings masquerading as the real nice feelings.
1: Yeah.
0: Fake nice feelings masquerading as real nice feelings. So this is the kind of feelings that cause a shutdown inside of the person with fear. So for example, the child starts to feel something from this environment, right, and becomes a little afraid of what's going on. The parent picks up the child and hugs the child
1: mm-hmm.
0: and says, there, you don't have to feel this, right? In that moment, the parent is in an addictive masquerade of love with the child. They're not really loving the child, because the real love of the child would allow them to experience their own terror and fear.
1: Would they pick up the child?
0: They may pick up the child, but mm-hmm. they would never go there for you would never don't have to feel this fear.
1: No. They say, you're
0: they
1: okay
0: would allow for the fear to be
1: yeah.
0: felt.
1: Yeah.
0: In fact, they would actually say the opposite. They'd yeah. say, you can feel this fear.
1: Mm-hmm.
0: Right? They'd teach their child that they have the capacity to feel the fear.
1: Yes.
0: But when they go, no, it's all right, it's all right, all the parent's really doing is allaying their own fear.
1: Yeah.
0: Right? So the parent is teaching the child to suppress fear through a masquerade of love.
1: Mm-hmm.
0: Addiction, in mm-hmm. other words.
1: Mm-hmm.
0: They're teaching the child to become addicted, right? Which is always going to create worse situation and more fear.
1: Yeah.
0: Right? Very, very damaging thing to do to the child. And it's often these so-called loving things that we do to the child, which are actually addictions, that are the more damaging mm-hmm. because they are harder to unravel.
1: Mm-hmm.
0: It's often easy for the child to see when love was withdrawn. Than it is for the child to see when there was an addiction masquerading as love.
1: Yes.
0: And it's often easier for the child to see when truth is withdrawn mm-hmm. than it is for the child to see a lie masquerading as truth.
1: Yes.
0: So the problem with the masquerading emotions is that they create further things to unravel intellectually and emotionally for the child.
1: Mm-hmm.
0: And this is why it's sometimes more difficult to recover from a so-called non-abusive, quotation, loving environment,
1: yeah.
0: which is really all based around addictions and lies,
1: yeah.
0: than it is to recover from a blatantly unloving and untruthful environment where somebody has been abused.
1: Mm.
0: And this is the problem that we face, is that the reason why it's often easier to recover is because the masquerade is more difficult to detect than the actual withdrawal.
1: Yeah.
0: And this is a problem with recreation of fear.
1: Mm-hmm.
0: And unfortunately, most of our fears revolve around the masquerade, not around the withdrawal.
1: Yeah.
0: So what we end up having is these deep masquerades of love and lies masquerading as truth. So addictions masquerading as love and life masquerading as truth. And we see these two things in the life going on and we believe them to be truth and love. And then we don't understand why we have so much fear.
1: Yeah.
0: The reality is we have huge amounts of fear related to those things because they are all masquerades. And they are very, very difficult to unravel.
1: And they've given us false definitions of what is real.
0: Correct.
1: What is really truth and what is really love.
0: They have totally distorted reality from God's perspective.
1: And so, of course, we're going to live in a lot of fear.
0: Yes. When you live in total distortion of reality from God's perspective, you will have lots of fear.
1: Mm-hmm.
0: And you won't even know it.
1: Mm-hmm.
0: You won't even know it. You'll think you'd have none, in fact. You think you'll be brought up by a loving, happy family, a loving environment, but as soon as somebody starts triggering you, the emotions that are triggered show you, wow, this is painful.
1: Yeah.
0: This shows me I must have had a lot of stuff masquerading going on
1: yeah.
0: if this is such a painful experience. And this is often the cause of deep diseases that kill you. So mm-hmm. cancers, for example, are a lot about lies masquerading as truth and addictions masquerading as love.
1: Mm-hmm.
0: You know, when you trace them back to their sources, you'll see generally that's what's occurred in the families of people who get cancers.
1: Mm.
0: And they are very, very damaging emotions that cause the destruction of your physical body along with the harm to your soul and the harm to the souls of those creating them. And yet we have often no idea that they're occurring. In fact, most of society believes that many of the lies are true
1: yeah.
0: and that many of the addictions are love.
1: Yeah.
0: And you see this all the time.
1: So you see it,
0: you know, you see it in television shows, you see it in newspaper clippings, you see it in the way society works
1: yeah.
0: even. There's all these addictions that are masquerading as love and lies masquerading as truth. And the majority of us have a sense that it's something wrong, and also the majority of us are in a lot of pain as a result of these things occurring, and yet we make no change because there's a lot of fear associated with them.
1: Yeah.
0: And it is very difficult to confront the masquerade. In fact, it's the confrontation of the masquerade that is often more explosive than just the confrontation of the facts.
1: Yes.
0: Right? In other words, knowing that you've had with love or truth withdrawn is a confrontation of the fact. A confrontation of the masquerade is you've had love and truth withdrawn, but they say that you haven't.
1: Yeah.
0: And that's a confrontation of the masquerade. And that is very, very difficult. And usually that's when all sorts of family issues come up. You know, families don't talk to each other for years and years, because when you start confronting the masquerade, most families want to keep the masquerade.
1: Yes.
0: Whereas a family generally who's withdrawn love and truth will be honest and say, yeah, I probably didn't love you, or yeah, I probably didn't, you know, care about you. That's true.
1: And know. For the individual, that helps them to be more honest, which helps them with their fear.
0: Yes.
1: Whereas when there's an ongoing denial of the very situation that generated the fear,
0: yes,
1: it is much harder to begin to... There's a whole other range of fears that have to be gone through in order to connect with...
0: Well, you have to unravel all of the addictions.
1: Yeah.
0: And that the addictions are going to be intense when there's lies masquerading as truth and addictions masquerading as love.
1: Yeah.
0: The addiction level is going to be intense to feel. Yeah. And as a result, many people who start that process, you know, take 4 or 5 years before they get beyond that process, even when they're doing it sincerely.
1: Yeah.
0: Because there is a lot to unravel.
1: Yeah.
0: And it's because of the masquerade.
1: Yeah.
0: So it's one thing to do a certain thing. It's another thing to lie about it and tell the person that it didn't happen.
1: Mm-hmm.
0: And, you know, even though it did happen. It's like punching someone in the nose and telling them it didn't happen.
1: Yeah. Yes.
0: And that's a lot worse than punching someone in the nose and actually saying, yeah, I did do that.
1: Yeah.
0: Right.
1: Yeah. And often there's a fear of even saying, no, you did punch me in the nose, because there's a fear of another punch in the nose.
0: Correct. Yes. Not only another punch in the nose, but a complete denial and ridicule of the fact that you believed it happened.
1: Yeah.
0: And it's just so damaging. It just causes so many layers of problems inside of the soul. And this is the major creator of these fears.
1: Mm.
0: So fear is mostly created by those fourth series of events occurring.
1: Yeah.
0: And usually it's not one of them by themselves. It's usually in tandem, or all four occurring at the same time.
1: Yeah.
0: That causes most of our fear.
1: So just to recap, there's having love withdrawn.
0: Yes.
1: Having truth withdrawn.
0: Yes.
1: Having codependent addiction masquerading as love.
0: Yes.
1: And having lies masquerading as truth.
0: Yes.
1: And you sort of highlighted them with some physical examples, but obviously all of these things apply in terms of the emotional environment.
0: Far more so. Yeah. Far more so apply emotionally. You know, what happens emotionally is far worse often than the physical. Sometimes, though, it helps us to look at a physical event and say, oh, well, yeah, I can see it quite plainly occurring there.
1: Yeah.
0: But from an emotional perspective, yes, far more serious. Because most people are desensitized from their emotions as well, which means that we are not sensitive to the fact that these particular things have occurred emotionally. And that makes it very, very difficult for us to actually really face our true fears.
1: Mm-hmm.
0: And so for most people, the majority of their true fears are emotional. They're not physical in nature or intellectual in nature. They're all emotional. They are all based on belief systems that are deeply ingrained emotionally inside of them as a result of those four things being engaged by their environment, by people in their environment.
1: Mm-hmm.
0: Yeah. Mm. You know, you get it. At school, you get it at work, but when a child's growing up, obviously it's mostly at home and at school.
1: Mm-hmm.
0: And both schools and home generally encourages the lie masquerading as truth and the addiction masquerading as love.
1: Mm.
0: And unfortunately, it causes huge amounts of damage to the child. So by the time we're 12, 13, 14, 15... we've got so much damage that now there's law of attraction going on. So the God's law of attraction is bringing to us a consciousness of this damage, but we're in so much denial of even trying to be conscious of it at that age.
1: Mm-hmm.
0: Many times it's not until our pain increases to such a point, and usually that starts occurring during our 30s or 40s or 50s, that we start analysing what actually happened during our childhood.
1: Mm. Mm. Very thorough, thank you. What are... addictions?
0: Well, addictions are the result of suppressing emotions inside the soul, such as fear or painful emotions such as grief, that in an attempt to do so, we have to create a whole another group of emotions that we call desires,
1: uh-huh,
0: that help us to deny suppress, resist, or substitute mm-hmm. for painful emotional experiences. And so addictions are inside of the soul,
1: yeah.
0: and they're created by they're basically desires that are created by the suppression of certain fears.
1: Gotcha.
0: In particular fears, but it could also be the suppression of other types of emotions, such as grief.
1: Or shame.
0: Or shame, or other yeah. kinds of emotions. Yeah. So addictions are very, very powerful tools to avoid painful emotions.
1: Mm.
0: And as such, most people have a huge struggle giving them up.
1: Yeah.
0: And particularly giving them up if they're emotional, but even if they're physical addictions, giving them up is often very, very difficult.
1: Okay, so let's talk about that because you, in your...
0: Let's talk about the types of addictions.
1: The types of addictions, yeah. And in your preamble there, you basically just said that they're all emotional, really.
0: They are all emotional.
1: Yeah.
0: Well, they're generated by the desire to suppress certain emotions.
1: Okay.
0: Is probably more accurate.
1: Yeah. So then addictions can take different forms, but they're all generated by an emotional desire to suppress fear.
0: Or
1: and
0: deny or resist or substitute.
1: Gotcha.
0: Put something in lieu of. Yeah.
1: Great.
0: You know, sometimes it's easier to suppress an emotion by having another one instead.
1: Yes.
0: For example.
1: So let's talk about that. There's three main forms of addictions.
0: Yes.
1: And the first being emotional.
0: Of course. So emotional is where we're using an emotion
1: mm-hmm.
0: that has to come from either within us or outside of us.
1: Yep.
0: And usually it comes from outside of us because it doesn't exist within us.
1: Yep.
0: So usually it's an emotion we expect someone in our environment to give us
1: yep.
0: in order to suppress or deny or resist
1: replace
0: yep. a negative, painful feeling that we have inside of us.
1: Okay.
0: So, you know, we could come up with probably examples there of what, you know, of what are such emotions.
1: So, for example, between a husband and wife, there could be very many emotional addictions, couldn't there? Like, if I don't want to feel lonely or unwanted or alone
0: or unsafe,
1: unattractive or unsafe,
0: yes.
1: I could want my husband to supply all of those emotions
0: things.
1: To me. That would be emotional addiction.
0: And you'll think you're in love with him when he does.
1: Yes.
0: You feel super attracted to him because yeah. he supplies your addiction of your, you know, safety. He supplies your addiction to make yourself feel good about yourself. He
1: yeah.
0: supplies your... And because he's supplying all of these addictions, you'll just think you're head over heels in love with him when reality is it's all codependent addiction.
1: Yeah, because you know what happens? When you're near that person, suddenly all these things that you're trying so hard to, you have the active desire to suppress,
0: yeah.
1: suddenly in the presence of that person, you don't feel that...
0: anymore.
1: You don't feel them anymore because they're coming from...
0: And you find it really, really easy to suppress.
1: Yeah.
0: When you're with them.
1: They're easy to suppress, so you think, this is great being with this person. This must be love.
0: This is love.
1: Yeah.
0: This is love.
1: Yeah.
0: Yeah, and it's not. It's just an emotional, codependent addiction. And obviously the other person usually has to be getting something out of it as well.
1: You're probably giving something to them emotionally.
0: Of course.
1: Yes.
0: Of course. They're, you know, yeah. they're probably getting something in return for supplying these particular emotions to you. Otherwise, they probably wouldn't be in the relationship with you
1: yeah.
0: unless they believe that that's all they're worth, which, of course, many people do
1: yeah.
0: because of how they've been treated when they're young.
1: Yeah.
0: So you have two groups of people generally created in these emotional codependent addictions. There's one group of addictions of people who I'd call the abuser of the
1: mm-hmm.
0: addiction,
1: mm-hmm.
0: and there's the other one who's called the supplier of the addiction.
1: Yeah.
0: The abuser of the addiction generally is the person who demands the addiction be met, and the supplier and feels like they have a just right to expect that addiction to be met.
1: Mm-hmm.
0: And the supplier of the addiction generally feels that they should meet that addiction and that's the loving thing to do.
1: That's how they obtain their worth.
0: That's how they obtain their worth. In
1: yep.
0: other words, they have low worth
1: yep.
0: and they give their worth, they get their worth by supplying the addiction to the abuser.
1: Yes,
0: yeah.
1: gotcha.
0: And when I say abuser, I'm referring to almost all marriage relationships on this planet at the moment. Generally have one abuser and one supplier.
1: Mm.
0: And most of them think they're in love.
1: At least initially.
0: At least initially. Of course, because it's impure emotion And out of harmony with God's love and truth, eventually it creates pain. So yes. After a while, they don't believe they're in love anymore.
1: Yeah, but oftentimes the pull of the emotional addiction is so strong that they don't remove themselves from that relationship, or they seek another one that will
0: That's
1: supply.
0: Identical. Yes. So they'll go from one relationship to another relationship to another relationship that's identical. Or you find people making swaps to opposites. Mm-hmm. So in other words, they were abused in one relationship.
1: Yep.
0: So they were the abuser in one relationship, so they got very angry about the abuse that occurred in that relationship. And so with the next relationship, they become the abuser
1: yes.
0: of the relationship.
1: Yeah.
0: In other words, they have all the demands and the expectations and the other person must fulfil them.
1: And is it possible for a couple to be in the situation where one is the abuser in one area and the other is the abuser in another area?
0: Yes, definitely.
1: Yeah. Yeah.
0: It depends completely upon the emotional experience of both of them when they were children.
1: Yeah.
0: So it doesn't mean that... So, and usually that's in practice what happens. So mm-hmm. one abuses in one area, one abuses in the other, and they make allowances. They're told to, in marriage counselling, to yeah. compromise with each other yeah. on these issues. So they make allowances for each other's abuse.
1: Yeah.
0: And the other makes allowances for each other the times someone's given them some love.
1: Yes.
0: And, of course, they think that's a loving relationship, and it's not.
1: Yeah.
0: Of course, a loving relationship. It's a codependent relationship mm-hmm. primarily, but the majority of people are in them.
1: To me,
0: go ahead. The main reason why they're in them is because they meet their addictions, or the majority of their addictions. And the reality is, if somebody meets none of your addictions, it's highly likely you don't like them.
1: Unless we are a person who's humble to some of these emotions
0: yes.
1: of fear, shame, grief,
0: yes.
1: then, and that's what I found from this example we were talking about, is that we're so driven by addiction in our life that it's basically the primary thing we're seeking, unless we're humble to some of those other emotions.
0: Correct.
1: And entire relationships, marriages, families, professions, it's all based on
0: correct
1: the avoidance of these feelings.
0: Yes.
1: And it's an epidemic.
0: It's an
1: global
0: yeah.
1: epidemic.
0: It's the worst epidemic. It's worse than any disease.
1: Yes.
0: Worse, because yeah. it creates most diseases as well, by the way.
1: Yeah.
0: So it's worse than any disease.
1: Yeah.
0: And like, this is one reason too why I'm probably one of the least liked people is because yeah. because I don't feed people's addictions very much at all, if at all,
1: yeah.
0: the majority of people don't feel comfortable when they're around me.
1: Yeah.
0: Even though I'm being loving to them and truthful with them, they don't feel comfortable around me because I'm not feeding what they define as addiction. They define as love.
1: Yeah.
0: But it's just love masquerading.
1: Yes.
0: Like, it's just addiction masquerading as love.
1: Yes.
0: That's all it is. Yeah. And it is one of the main reasons, one of the main, ways we manage to avoid darker and more painful emotions. Mm. Hence the desire for it is so being so strong.
1: Yeah.
0: Yes.
1: Yeah.
0: So the emotional way is the first way.
1: And that's seemingly the biggest lot of addictions on the planet, would you say?
0: Well, I don't know. If you look at the how addictions are, when you look at the three in
1: yeah,
0: the list, in the end, you probably would have to say that they're all pretty much well and extensively used by the majority of people.
1: Yeah.
0: But I think the emotional ones are sometimes the more difficult ones to see.
1: They're sort of insidious, aren't they?
0: And they're insidious, and they have less judgment attached to them.
1: Yeah.
0: And what I mean by that is that many times the physical addictions have some judgments attached to them, whereas the emotional addictions don't have any judgments attached to them. In fact, we judge them as loving and nice.
1: Mm.
0: In fact, they are supported in society most of the time. And because of that, unravelling emotional addictions is one of the most difficult undertakings that a person will ever need to undertake
1: mm-hmm.
0: in their relationship with God.
1: Mm-hmm.
0: Because God is always wanting you to unravel all of your emotional addictions.
1: Yeah.
0: Because obviously God wants to help you to get what's underneath them, which are all your fears and the painful emotions that you need to experience. That will heal you. So God's created a whole law system in the universe towards the human soul, triggering the fact that when you follow your addictions, you're going to have a more painful life. And this is why most people follow their addictions and eventually see the pain from following their addictions, and then they stop following that addiction only to substitute with another,
1: mm.
0: and then follow that addiction, And unless we are very sincere, we will never get to the real cause of most of our emotional addictions.
1: Yeah.
0: We have to be very sincere to get there.
1: Yeah.
0: And that's great.
1: Yeah.
0: Because with God, everything has to be very sincere.
1: I love that. It requires deep honesty. Mm. And wouldn't you want to know yourself that well?
0: Yes.
1: And wouldn't God want you to know yourself that well?
0: So it requires a huge amount of exercise of your will to actually get to the state where you really do want to know what your addictions are, mm-hmm. because those emotional addictions are covering over all the things that can heal you if you experience them.
1: Yeah.
0: So you definitely want to get there. And this is one reason also why most, if not all, processes that people have for their emotions don't work, because the majority of them work around the addiction. So the addiction remains in play, and while the addiction remains in play, you will never feel the true causal emotion.
1: Yeah.
0: So of course, most of these techniques that people have to get to their emotions actually do not work.
1: Yeah.
0: Unless you have a sincere desire to face your real addictions. And firstly, this first group, the emotional ones, are the most difficult to face, probably because they are the most insidious. And you are going to very much struggle in your relationship with God, or even your relationship with yourself,
1: mm-hmm.
0: or your relationship with anyone else,
1: mm-hmm.
0: because you're not going to be real while you have those addictions.
1: Yeah. Okay, mm-hmm. let's go on to the next group.
0: So what's the next group?
1: Well, I'll outline, I'll let you know the next two. So firstly, we've discussed emotional addictions.
0: So we've first focused on the emotions.
1: Yep.
0: Yep.
1: Then we have physical addictions and substance addictions.
0: Yes.
1: So
0: let's separate the two of those.
1: Yep.
0: I've separated these two on purpose because physical addictions are not always substances.
1: Yes.
0: They can be situations
1: mm-hmm.
0: that create your comfort.
1: Yep.
0: So, for example, you know, a lot of people, when they've had a hard day's work, the first thing they need is to go home and sit in front of the telly.
1: Yeah.
0: Right? So it's not a substance they're abusing there, but rather a situation that makes them feel comfortable.
1: To help them avoid
0: the stuff that's triggered them during the day.
1: Mm-hmm.
0: And that's an addiction. It creates an addiction. This is why video games, TV, you know, situations where you want to go down the beach all the time, or you've got to jog every morning, or,
1: yes.
0: you know, things that you've got to do every day
1: yeah.
0: are all an indication of physical ways that you're using to avoid specific things. And so therefore they are physical addictions.
1: Yeah.
0: And these physical addictions can also be quite insidious because the majority of them are not frowned upon by society.
1: No.
0: So society accepts them.
1: Heck, most of society is engaged in
0: exactly.
1: a vast number of them.
0: And in fact, society's whole businesses are created for them in society. That's the reality. So physical addictions are just as insidious a lot of times as emotional addictions, because most of the time we believe we like them, but we have no idea why we like them, and we feel that the imperative to have them, even though we've got no idea why there's such an imperative to have them.
1: Yeah.
0: And they're usually a very, very strong. As soon as they are taken away from us, these particular things, these circumstances. So if we come home and the television's broke,
1: yes,
0: then the average person reverts to rage.
1: Yes,
0: and there's the indication of the addiction.
1: Yes,
0: they get angry. Yeah. Every time you get angry, you're indicating the addiction's in play, what it is.
1: Yeah.
0: And so we have a way of measuring your addiction.
1: Yes,
0: through anger, and we'll talk about anger later.
1: Yeah.
0: But the physical addictions I find interesting because they are, again, another set of addictions that are generally acceptable to society.
1: Yeah.
0: Most people in society are completely unaware of how they're using them in an addictive way to suppress emotion.
1: Mm-hmm.
0: And also they are unaware of the dangers that these particular addictions cause.
1: Mm-hmm.
0: And then the opposite swing of society is some of society do see these particular addictions, and so they create a whole heap of laws, like you shouldn't watch telly, or you shouldn't do this, or you shouldn't do that. You know, they create... some religions, for example, start creating laws of what should and shouldn't be done.
1: Yes.
0: And they become very strict about what needs to be done with physical addictions, because they see them as addictions.
1: Yeah.
0: But they're afraid of them still.
1: Yes.
0: So... So instead of acknowledging that you could use it and it's an exercise of your will, they take away your right to use it. They try to decline you access to your own will.
1: Yes. Mm. And inherent in that, though, is the assumption that every part or every use of that physical activity or situation or event is addictive. And
0: yes.
1: That's not necessarily the case either,
0: definitely
1: is it?
0: Definitely not. In fact, you can use many of these physical things as completely the opposite.
1: Yes.
0: You can actually, and the same applies to your emotions, of course, you can use them in a completely opposite circumstance and actually find the addiction you have and find the fear that is underneath them by engaging in some activities with a different exercise of your will.
1: And also the desire driving that activity might not be to suppress. It might be, as you said, to find the addiction.
0: Correct.
1: But also it might be just that we feel like going for a walk is a good thing to do for our body. We don't feel compelled to do it through the desire to control
0: Correct.
1: Our body or suppress our emotion.
0: Correct.
1: We just feel like it's a healthy thing to do. I'm going to go and do it.
0: Yeah, the key is if you take away the physical act, what does the person do?
1: Yeah.
0: If they get angry, annoyed, upset, in fact, from slight annoyance onwards, they are in addiction with it.
1: Yeah.
0: And so that's the measure of whether the addiction's in play or not.
1: It's a very good thing to point out.
0: Yeah. Now, that was the second one, that's physical.
1: Physical
0: and we've separated that from substances
1: for,
0: I think, for fairly obvious reasons. Substances are addictions that you can get met through the imbibing of certain things that make the addiction seem to disappear.
1: So they make the emotions.
0: Underlying emotions seem to disappear,
1: Yep.
0: Now, this is like substance abuses, if you like. So alcohol, drugs. But they could also be substances that, again, society doesn't seem to have much of an issue with, like food, for example.
1: Yes.
0: Or
1: coffee
0: or tea or those kind of substances that seemingly very innocent and yet they're being used heavily to suppress fear-based emotions. From being felt. So these substances, we could break the substances area into two areas: society accepted, and society unaccepted. The society accepted are ones that generally the most of us use and feel quite comfortable using and have plenty of justification to use in our own internal feelings. And then there's the society unaccepted. And that is the ones that generally are acknowledged of causing the rest of society a lot more damage than the average addiction. And this, where drugs fall into that category, for example, and alcohol abuse falls into that category. So a person's allowed to be addicted to alcohol as long as they don't get drunk all the time and it affects everybody else.
1: Yes, affect everyone else.
0: So in other words, they're allowed an addiction to a certain point. But once the addiction goes beyond that point and turns into where we can't really carry on our life in a self-determined manner from the judgment of society's perspective, then, of course, it's now judged as from society as bad and therefore needs to be legislated in some way generally.
1: Yeah, and that's interesting, isn't it, when you're saying we're not functioning how society deems that we should be able to function. When, from God's perspective, any kind of reliance on any of these things, emotional, physical or substances, means that we're not functioning in the optimal way. Anyway, we're using
0: a habit
1: to function. And that in itself is saying there's a big problem.
0: Yes.
1: Yeah.
0: So if we look at these three, basically the first one was emotional. And that's, you can see that it's all to do with the relationships that you engage in generally. The second one is physical. That's all to do with the habits you have.
1: Yes.
0: And the third one is substance-based substances. And that's all to do with the physical substances that you are addicted to. And all three are effective in helping you avoid underlying painful emotions. But I'd like to point out something else about all three. Some of them do it more easily than others. So, for example, if you find that a substance is useful in denying an emotion, you will probably use that substance rather than trying to get a person to help you with their emotion.
1: Yes.
0: The reason why is that manipulating a person to help you emotionally is harder than just getting the substance.
1: Yeah.
0: And so generally we'll be attracted to the substance more than we will be to the emotional addiction associated.
1: Right. Yeah. And it depends a lot on our experience, doesn't it?
0: It does.
1: When
0: it does.
1: These emotions were formed and we started suppressing them.
0: Yes.
1: Because in some situations, in some families perhaps, there's not as much substance as available, but there's a very compliant or like a parent who wants to create a codependence with their
0: child. Correct. So and that so will be our
1: drug of choice.
0: Drug of choice.
1: The emotional suppression. And something that you've got in the notes here, that the word we haven't mentioned, is that it's a reliance.
0: Yes.
1: And that's a good word, isn't it? It's an emotional reliance on to suppress. We're relying emotionally on something to suppress other things.
0: Correct.
1: Or we're relying physically on but
0: correct.
1: That reliance is that we're leaning on it, we're needing it suppress those things.
0: Yeah. And in fact, for most of us, we need it so much that when it's taken away, we're very annoyed when it's taken away. And that doesn't matter whether it's an emotional one, a physical one, or a substance one.
1: Yeah. And just one other thought that occurred to me while you were speaking was about the emotional addictions. Mm-hmm. You mentioned relationships. We commonly think about that in terms of relationships with people still on Earth.
0: Yes.
1: But it's very possible to have these emotional addictions with spirits as well,
0: isn't it? Of course.
1: Yeah.
0: Of course. And in fact, many spirits are involved in all three of these particular things.
1: Yeah.
0: The spirits are involved in the emotional one because they want the same emotions, and they find that wherever they live in the spirit world, they can't get them. So they return back to Earth wanting those particular emotions from other people on Earth.
1: This is if they're not developed in love themselves.
0: Correct.
1: If they've still
0: and of course, you'd only ever engage in any addictions if you're not developed in love.
1: Yes.
0: And so that basically, I've just condemned the entire world at this point because we're heavily with addictions, which means that we're not very developed in love. And I think you can pretty much see from what is happening on the Earth that, yes, we're definitely not very developed in love when it comes to, and therefore we're very heavily involved in our addictions.
1: Yeah.
0: But the first one, the emotional one, the spirits are often very heavily involved in that because every time we have an emotional openness to having something be fed, there is a spirit who wants to feed that addiction as long as we're willing to give them something in return. So so it's just the same kind of relationship as we have developed with other people on Earth, with the exception we just can't see the person who's supplying the emotion.
1: Yeah.
0: That's the only exception.
1: Yeah.
0: The second thing with physical in situations, often spirits after they've passed no longer can have the same physical situations.
1: Yeah.
0: And so they visit people on Earth and encourage them to engage in the same physical situation so that they can have the same experience emotionally.
1: Yeah.
0: So, they often are involved in that. And then spirits are heavily involved in substance abuse.
1: Mm-hmm.
0: The main reason why is because they can't get those substances in the spirit world.
1: Yeah.
0: And so what they do is they overcloak a person on Earth who's willing to imbibe these substances to the point where they can share the results of the substances with another person.
1: Mm-hmm.
0: So in other words, the person on Earth will finish up passing out even, and yet the spirit will still be able to feel the results of the substance through connecting energetically to the person.
1: Yeah.
0: So spirits are heavily involved in all three aspects of our addictions.
1: And what I was meaning to say earlier was that this is not all spirits globally. It's just spirits who wish to engage addictions themselves. So
0: of course.
1: They haven't progressed very far after they've passed.
0: Yeah, which is a good 21 billion spirits or so.
1: Yes.
0: So there's still a lot of them. There's a lot. There's three times the amount of people than the amount of people on Earth, spirits who wish to engage in these activities.
1: Absolutely.
0: So at the end of the day, it's highly unlikely that a person experiencing one of these addictions doesn't have at least one spirit with them who's also encouraging them to meet these addictions.
1: To meet the addictions.
0: Yeah.
1: Okay, great. So basically, addictions are there. We rely on them in order to suppress
0: our painful emotions.
1: Our painful emotions, fear, grief, shame.
0: And it's not just suppress, it's in a way of denying that we even have one.
1: Yes.
0: It's a way of resisting the feeling of one.
1: Yes.
0: It's a way of suppressing the feeling of one. Or it's a way of substituting the feeling of one. So, sometimes our grief is so strong and we know it's there, but we want to have a more pleasurable feeling. So we'd go and get drunk instead.
1: Yes.
0: We know we're sad, but we just don't want to feel it.
1: Uh-huh.
0: And so we're conscious, we're not in denial, we're not in resistance of the emotion because we find it's too hard to resist anymore.
1: Yeah.
0: And we're trying to suppress it, but it's but we find the only thing is substitution.
1: Yes.
0: That works. So we could be doing any of those four techniques.
1: Yeah. Mm. Yeah, great.
0: No worries.
1: How are addictions created?
0: Well, addictions are created by the desire to do one of four things with our painful emotions, and in particular with the painful emotion of fear. And those four things are, firstly, to deny fear exists, to suppress the feeling of the fear, to resist the feeling of the fear, or to substitute other feelings for the feeling of the fear, in place of the feeling of the fear. And if we desire to do any of those four things, we will create addictions automatically. So our addictions are generally automatically created without much thought, as soon as we enter the state where we deny, suppress, resist, or want to substitute.
1: Yep.
0: So that's the primary way in which all of our addictions are created.
1: Great.
0: Pretty concise.
1: It is. there's a few notes here.
0: Of course. We need to see the circumstances under which they might be created.
1: Yeah.
0: So
1: yeah.
0: That's why we've created some extra notes for people to understand what's going on.
1: Yeah. Would you like me to
0: Yes, let's list them one by one.
1: Yep.
0: And then we'll discuss them.
1: So we're attempting to deny, resist or suppress grief by replacing real love with emotions masquerading as love.
0: Yes. So this refers back to, you remember there is a direct relationship between fear and how fear is created and addictions and how addictions are created. So remember, if we go back to the fear and how fear was created, we firstly had the withdrawal of love, the withdrawal of truth, the emotions, the addictions masquerading as love,
1: mm-hmm.
0: and the lies masquerading as truth.
1: Yes.
0: So naturally there is going to be a link now between the way fear is created and how addictions are created.
1: Mm-hmm.
0: Because addictions are created by the suppression or the attempts to suppress, deny, resist or place something in lieu of your fear.
1: Yeah.
0: So, of course, there's going to be a direct relationship between how fear is created and how addictions are created.
1: Yes. Mm. Yeah, absolutely.
0: So in this first particular one, we're looking at the lies masquerading as love.
1: Yes.
0: Aren't we? So whenever there are addictions masquerading as love, what happens there is that we think we're being loving.
1: Mm-hmm.
0: And we desperately want that type of love.
1: Right.
0: A feeling of love coming from somebody.
1: Uh-huh.
0: But it's a misinterpretation of what real love is. So in other words, we think it's love.
1: Yeah.
0: But because of our childhood things that happen due to fear, we are wrong.
1: Uh-huh.
0: We actually believe that it's love, but it's not.
1: Yeah.
0: It's actually an addiction that was getting met. And we only think that somebody loves us when they have some kind of addiction with us.
1: Okay, so you're saying when I have a lie, a codependent or an addiction
0: yeah.
1: that I believe is love,
0: yes.
1: fear is created,
0: yes.
1: and then I can act to suppress
0: the fear
1: and the
0: by wanting more of that codependent addiction.
1: Gotcha.
0: So in other words, I'm screaming for, you know,
1: yeah.
0: I'm desperately wanting somebody to give me that feeling that I interpret as love.
1: Yeah.
0: Because the emotion in me causes me to interpret as love.
1: Yeah.
0: So somebody comes along and tells you that's not loving and you go, don't be stupid, I know what love is and that's love.
1: Yeah.
0: Even though you're completely wrong.
1: Yeah.
0: Because you have the emotion inside of you that's causing you to interpret that as love.
1: Yeah.
0: Right? And that's the trouble with addictions masquerading as love in our childhood is that it causes this layer of fear that then have these addictions that are created that all want the addiction to be met so that you can feel like you're loved.
1: Is that because without that addiction you feel zero love whatsoever.
0: Correct. Somebody can even be loving you and yet you feel zero love from them because they're not meeting your addiction.
1: Yeah.
0: Now, what I notice is this about a lot of spiritual people.
1: Yes.
0: They are experts at meeting people's addictions.
1: Mm.
0: Right?
1: Can we call them spiritual in that way?
0: No, they're not true. It's not true spirituality. But the so-called, you know, New Age spiritual people who are lovely people and are leaders in the field.
1: Yes.
0: They are experts at meeting people's addictions.
1: Yeah.
0: Now, this is very, very damaging. Because basically it's lies, it's addictions masquerading as love. So the people like it because in their childhood, that's what they had as love.
1: Mm-hmm.
0: They had all of these addictions masquerading as love.
1: Yeah.
0: And so now as an adult, that's what they seek.
1: Yeah.
0: They seek people who act the same way as their parents acted when they felt a loving, which is really just a codependent addiction, feeling from their parent.
1: Yeah.
0: And it's so sad to watch. And ironically, the opposite also occurs with me. So when people come along to me, they say, I don't feel much love coming out of you. I'm not meeting any of your addictions that you believe are loving to meet.
1: Yeah.
0: And when I don't meet them, you think I'm being nasty to you when I'm actually not. I'm being loving to you in that place from God's perspective. But you think I'm being nasty because I'm not meeting your addictions.
1: Mm.
0: Yeah.
1: Yes. I've got.
0: You got hundreds of questions going on there.
1: I've got half a thought process going on in my head that I can't get out.
0: Yeah.
1: But yeah, absolutely. I witness that all the time.
0: Yeah.
1: And I also know that it requires us becoming more sensitive emotionally to really sense love, to get beyond some addictions.
0: Yeah.
1: To really sense it.
0: Yeah.
1: And I suppose let's move on to the next one.
0: Yes. Yes. So let's cover all four and then if we want to discuss more, then we'll discuss more.
1: Yep. Okay, so the second one is...
0: And so remember we're talking about how addictions are created here.
1: Right.
0: Yep.
1: So they're created when we are attempting to deny, resist or suppress fear by substituting other emotions which are temporarily more powerful.
0: Yes.
1: So in the first example it was about grief and love.
0: Yes.
1: And now we're talking about fear and other emotions.
0: Yes. So these are all, and by the way, these examples are not exhaustive. You know, there's many things that can create our addictions. But what we need to do is just help people start to analyse what's going on here rather than give an exhaustive answer about the question. But if we look at this particular issue, our desire to suppress creates the addiction.
1: Mm-hmm.
0: So remember, it's the desire to suppress the pain. Now, if the pain is sadness and we don't want to feel it, we will create an addiction. Now, the only reason why we wouldn't want to feel it is because we're afraid of feeling it, probably. So it's probably another layer on top. So this is why we often have sadness, and then a layer over the sadness is fear, and then we don't want to fear. We fear our sadness, so we've got now fear of sadness. And then, of course, suppression of the fear causes us to want the addiction, right? So our desire to suppress any emotion is going to create automatically an addiction.
1: Mm-hmm.
0: And that is an automatic creation.
1: Yeah.
0: It's not something that you'll even be conscious of. It's an automatic creation from the desire to suppress.
1: Yes.
0: And this is the thing we need to understand, that just having a desire to suppress, a desire to deny, a desire to resist, or a desire to substitute is going to automatically cause us to substitute.
1: Yeah.
0: That's just going to happen automatically without us even being aware most of the time that it's happening. And unfortunately, because of that, we won't even be aware that we're doing it.
1: Mm-hmm.
0: And most people are completely unaware when they are actually doing it, completely unaware. And it's only once you've released most of your own addictions that you see it happening everywhere. It's like this disease or virus that people have, and you see it happening everywhere and nobody knows because it's all a part of their normal day-to-day life in terms of helping them to do one of those four things with their painful emotions.
1: Yeah, you and I have joked in the past about the the current trend towards zombie movies.
0: Yes, yes,
1: and
0: yes.
1: And now,
0: yes.
1: What is that metaphorically demonstrating about everyone wanting to suppress and deny so much that they become zombie-like? And
0: yeah.
1: That's happening all around us anyway.
0: And yet they're terrified of zombies.
1: Well, I'm not so terrified that they don't want to make a lot of movies about it.
0: Exactly.
1: Yeah.
0: And it's quite interesting what's made movie-wise, because oftentimes it is all an expression of what is being suppressed emotionally in the crowd.
1: Yeah.
0: And that's why it has certain, you know, people examining it, you know, and they're drawn to it more
1: yeah.
0: fully.
1: Yeah. Mm. Yeah. Anyway, okay, so we talked about suppressing fear
0: yep.
1: and substituting other emotions.
0: Yep. So the first

0: Yes.
1: If you have a desire to do the opposite, you won't create many addictions at all.
0: Mm.
1: And you won't have many addictions automatically. That's the irony.
0: Mm.
1: But once you have the addictions, very hard to get rid of them because the desire to suppress is present. And that's the problem. The desire to substitute is present. Desire to resist is present. The desire to deny is present. So you're going to have to, if you have any addictions at all, you're going to have to work on the desires that you have in your soul's will to deny, to resist, yes, to suppress, to substitute.
0: It's not enough to simply stop doing the physical action.
1: No,
0: or the,
1: you won't be able to.
0: It will mutate
1: into another addiction.
0: Another form. Yeah.
1: Correct.
0: Yeah. Yeah.
1: While the desire in you to suppress the underlying causal emotion remains, addictions are the necessary result inside of you.
0: Mm-hmm.
1: They're the thing you have to do,
0: mm-hmm,
1: in order to help you avoid the painful experience.
0: Yeah.
1: And so you will do it. And it doesn't matter how much you think you won't, you will.
0: Yeah. Yeah. Ain't that the truth?
1: Mm.
0: Okay. So the third example, you were talking about denying, resisting or suppressing anger by substituting other emotions that are temporarily more powerful.
1: Yes. Now, here I'm speaking not of adult anger, which we'll discuss in a different question.
0: Mm-hmm.
1: I'm speaking of the childhood anger that was created due to the suppression of the grief and fear that are caused by your environment at the time. So, mm-hmm, so see, a lot of children are firstly told they're not allowed to feel their sadness. Otherwise, they'll be given something to feel sad about.
0: Mm-hmm. Which creates fear.
1: Which creates fear.
0: Yeah.
1: And then when they feel afraid and they act on their fear, the parent goes, what are you afraid of? You've got nothing to be afraid of. And they're angry with the child and threaten violence towards them generally.
0: Mm-hmm.
1: So now the child is now afraid to express their fear. So now they have to put another layer on that. Now, if they can't get their addiction met to suppress their fear in that place as a child, they revert to anger or rebellion.
0: Mm-hmm.
1: Now, usually most children have that heavily suppressed,
0: mm-hmm,
1: because they start to experience anger and then the parents do give them something to be sad about,
0: mm,
1: by belting them or being violent towards them.
0: Mm-hmm.
1: So that causes the child to learn how to suppress rage and anger at the childhood level.
0: Yeah.
1: Now, that, of course, they then have huge amounts of fear associated with anger, with the expression of childhood anger, childlike anger. Not a different type of anger, which we'll talk about next, which is the anger that most people also have,
0: uh-huh,
1: and engage in all the time. But rather the anger associated with the suppressed childhood experience as a child.
0: Yeah.
1: Now, as a result of trying to get away from that, you will enter addictions. And those addictions will be one of those three forms of addictions, which will be emotional, physical or substance-related generally.
0: Yeah.
1: Yep.
0: Okay. The fourth example is attempting to deny, resist or suppress truth with lies masquerading as truth.
1: Yes. Now, but a lot of the world is addicted to this.
0: Yeah.
1: The way to stay away from emotion is to deny the truth about the emotion. So the way to feel an emotion at the causal level is to accept the truth about the emotion. And the way to stay away from the emotion is to deny the truth about the emotion.
0: Mm-hmm.
1: So lies masquerading as truth become very acceptable emotionally to us.
0: Mm-hmm.
1: So we want to hear the lies masquerading as truth rather than hear the truth itself. The truth itself will expose the underlying causal emotion. We don't want that.
0: Mm-hmm.
1: So what we choose to do is accept a whole heap of lies masquerading as truth. We can give some examples here. For example, most people, when you tell them that their parents didn't love them, they'll say, that's a lie.
0: Mm.
1: They'll say, my parents loved me. And then you ask them, did your parents smack you? They go, yes, but they love me. There's the lie masquerading as truth.
0: Yeah.
1: A violent parent doesn't prove love, it proves violence, it proves there was no love in that moment, right?
0: Yeah.
1: There's the lie masquerading as truth. But we want to tell ourselves the lie that our parents loved us so that we don't have to feel the truth that they did not.
0: Mm-hmm.
1: And we'd prefer to accept this lie. And as a society, we prefer to accept the lie, and also as individuals, we prefer to accept the lie.
0: Yeah.
1: So this is an example of a lie

0: masquerading as truth that we use to suppress our underlying causal emotion.
1: Yeah.
0: And that is always going to result in an addiction.
1: Yeah.
0: We're going to want somebody to tell us the lies, to feed us the lies. See, inside there's a feeling inside that none of the lies are real. You know, they're not true.
1: Yeah.
0: But so we want the lie to be told over and over again. So we want mummy and daddy to tell us they love us all the time.
1: Yeah.
0: When we don't feel they love us at all.
1: Yes, and this was the half-formed question I had earlier.
0: Mm-hmm.
1: And that was, when we have a situation in our childhood where lies masqueraded as truth,
0: mm-hmm.
1: or where addiction masqueraded as love, don't we somewhere internally have a sense of the lie?
0: Not always, no.
1: Not always.
0: It depends when it was created. So, you know, this is the problem, is that if these lies were created during our formative years when we had very little logical intellect, then it's highly unlikely we will know.
1: What about as we open up emotionally ourselves and
0: then
1: become
0: we will
1: sensitive?
0: Know.
1: Right.
0: But it requires sensitivity.
1: Yes.
0: And it requires us to be sensitive to our pain.
1: Yep.
0: And most people aren't.
1: Yep.
0: So while most people are desensitized to their pain, they will not know that that it was unloving or loving. In fact, either one. And they will think things were loving when they weren't. They'll think things were unloving when they weren't, you know, because they're not sensitive to the truth. To be sensitive to the truth of any situation, you have to be sensitive emotionally.
1: Yeah.
0: And you have to be sensitive not to the addictive emotions, but rather to the causal emotions. And the majority of people are only sensitive to their addictive emotions. So it's very, very hard when you're only sensitive to your addictive emotions for you to determine what the truth is.
1: Yeah.
0: And therefore you won't feel something was true.
1: Mm.
0: You will believe with all your heart that the opposite was true when it was not. And it's only by someone being in your face, logical, with you going, no, it can't be the truth, that can't be right, that can't be right, until you go, oh, maybe it's not right. Usually before you'll come to accept the real truth, God's truth about the situation.
1: Yeah.
0: Yeah. So it's sad. It's sad what happens to us in that childhood formative experience, because we finish up believing lies are true, we finish up believing truths are lies, we finish up believing love is addiction, we finish up believing addiction is love, we finish up believing that something that's really love is not love at all. You know, we come away from the experience with so many false beliefs that we now have to, as an adult, be willing to unravel. Now, God's willing to help us unravel all of these things,
1: mm-hmm.
0: but it's just whether we're willing to go through the painful emotional experience. And for the majority of people, they aren't willing to go through the painful emotional experience. And so they never unravel it, even though they hear truth over and over again for many years. They still won't unravel it until they're willing to go through the painful emotional experience.
1: Yeah.
0: And that's how the human soul functions.
1: Yes.
0: Until we're willing to get rid of the resistance emotionally within our soul to accepting truth, we will not accept the truth, no matter how much we tell it to ourselves and to others.
1: Mm-hmm.
0: We just won't accept it. And that's what dominance does in the soul.
1: Yep.
0: So we need to understand the principles of how the soul functions to really understand how to unravel all of this mess that's been created in our soul.
1: Yeah.
0: But really, the primary creator of the mess is just our unwillingness to feel pain. That's the primary creator of the mess. And once you understand that, it becomes very simple to unravel the mess. You need to learn how to be willing to feel your pain.
1: Yeah.
0: And that's the main thing that you need to learn, in fact.
1: Mm. Yeah.
0: So it is quite simple to unravel once you understand that. But unfortunately for most people, there's a deep unwillingness to feel any pain at all. And as a result, you know, we revert to addictions and so forth to avoid them.
1: Yeah. Thank you.
0: Thanks.
1: All right. What is anger?
0: Well, before I answer this question, I'd probably like to say that there are two types of it.
1: Mm-hmm.
0: And one type is related to our childhood and the other type is related to most of what we're going to speak about next.
1: Sure.
0: Most people's anger has nothing to do with their childhood anger, unfortunately. Most people's anger has a lot to do with what they want to express as an adult for reasons that they have as an adult to suppress their fear.
1: Uh-huh.
0: So we need to firstly see that a childhood anger expression is going to be very, very different to an adult anger expression.
1: Yeah.
0: Childhood anger expression is generally not projected at anyone else. It doesn't blame the world or the universe for it. It feels the pain of the hurt and the resistance, its own resistance to the pain of the hurt that's within.
1: Mm-hmm.
0: And that's the kind of anger some people have mm-hmm. to feel. And I say some people because, you know, obviously sometimes we got so goaded as children that we started to get angry, and then that was also suppressed. So obviously it's an emotion that we have to feel.
1: As adults,
0: we have to connect to that childhood expression of the anger. But when we do connect to that childhood expression of anger, we will not be projecting it upon anyone.
1: Mm-hmm.
0: We will not be yelling and screaming at somebody.
1: Mm-hmm.
0: We will be feeling it internally and expressing it to ourselves generally. So it's very, very different to the type of anger that we're now going to talk about, which is the most common anger that everybody has.
1: Can I just clarify? You said we'll be expressing it to ourselves. You don't necessarily mean towards ourselves,
0: no,
1: do you?
0: No, I mean
1: just
0: in an environment where we ourselves are alone and where we feel the pain of our own resistance, which is very, very different to blaming everybody else for things, which is what most people's anger is for.
1: Yeah.
0: And also, we start to recognise as a child that it was our desire to feel powerful in very powerless situations.
1: Yeah.
0: And we allow ourselves to feel the grief associated with that kind of anger. And you'll feel the age of the anger too under those circumstances. So if the anger was created when you were 5, you will feel like you're 5 years old going through it.
1: Mm.
0: And you won't be expressing it to people because the reality is, as a child, you didn't express it to people. So, you know, that's the reason why it was suppressed, because you didn't express it.
1: Yeah.
0: So the reality is you won't be projecting it at other people because you never would have chosen to do such a thing as a child.
1: Yeah.
0: So, you know, so you'll just feel it and feel the pain of it. And that's not the anger that we're now going to speak of.
1: Okay, so let's speak of this. This is the most common form of anger.
0: This is the most common form of anger that we're now going to speak of.
1: Mm-hmm.
0: The most common form of anger is a desire it's an unmet desire to have your addictions met.
1: Arises.
0: Can we say that again?
1: It's probably not
0: the right thing to say. It arises because you have not met your addictions.
1: Yeah.
0: In other words, the average person creates a whole set of addictions which are all about denying, suppressing, resisting or substituting their hard childhood emotions, their causal emotions, their painful emotions.
1: Mm-hmm.
0: So they want to suppress and deny all of those things. So what they do is they create a whole layer of addictions.
1: Yeah.
0: When their addictions are no longer met by their environment or by the substance or by the physical act, they revert to anger and rage.
1: Mm-hmm.
0: Now, anger ranges from, it's a stored energy.
1: Yeah.
0: So, right, it's an energy that can be stored or expressed.
1: In motion,
0: When it's in motion, when it becomes an emotion, it will be expressed as slight annoyance right the way through to extreme violent rage.
1: Yeah.
0: Right?
1: It can be anything in between that range. Yeah.
0: So whenever we talk about anger, we are talking about a group of emotions, not just a single emotion.
1: Yeah.
0: And a group of emotions ranging from just a tiny little bit of annoyance right the way through to extreme rage. And the other thing about this anger, if you like, is that it is a desire to feel certain things that cause it. So it's not only just a desire to get your addictions met, but rather a desire when your addictions aren't met to get them met. Does that make sense?
1: So initially,
0: when we want our addictions met, we're quite gentle with it all.
1: Uh-huh.
0: Does that make sense? We generally, you know, we're gentle with the people around us. We're gentle with the substances. We go, oh, that feels nice, and we have a bit more of that.
1: Yeah.
0: But after a while, it becomes non-satisfying, or if it ever does become unsatisfying, we are no longer satisfied in having our addictions met that way. It's not enough for us.
1: Mm-hmm.
0: And when it's not enough for us, now we revert to the anger-based feeling. The anger-based feeling gives us a lot of things, which we'll go through. I think we've listed 4 things that it gives us that we'll need to go through.
1: Yeah, or really why we use it.
0: Correct.
1: What we're attempting to do by getting angry.
0: Yeah, when we get angry, yes. So we need to understand these particular things about anger. And this is the kind of anger that is completely out of harmony with love.
1: Mm-hmm.
0: It's got nothing to do with our childhood experience at all. In fact, it's quite the opposite. It's the denial of our childhood experience that causes this kind of anger.
1: Yeah.
0: So we're trying as hard as we can to deny what we experience or need to, that we, the experience we locked up as a child.
1: Yeah.
0: And so we revert to this kind of anger instead.
1: So that's very important what you just said. So the expression of this kind of anger does the opposite of helping our soul to grow.
0: Correct. It damages our soul,
1: yeah,
0: and it damages the souls of others. And particularly if we become violent with it, it's extremely damaging to our soul and the souls of others.
1: Okay. Can I clarify that a bit more?
0: Sure.
1: Because obviously you've said this kind of anger can be stored also.
0: It can be stored.
1: Or it can be in motion.
0: It can be in motion.
1: And expressed.
0: Yes.
1: So, but when we're expressing this kind of anger, we're actually heading away from any kind of causal emotion. We're actively trying to suppress our childhood experience.
0: We're using this kind of anger as a tool to suppress causal emotions which will help us heal.
1: Yeah.
0: So it's of no benefit to us to even experience this kind of anger.
1: Okay.
0: There's no single benefit to even experience it, really.
1: Yeah.
0: We need to find what's under it. Now, sometimes when you experience it, you will find what's under it.
1: Yeah.
0: But you need to experience it in a very, very controlled environment if you're ever going to not damage yourself or other people.
1: Mm-hmm.
0: And this is where you need to be completely alone experiencing this kind of anger. Otherwise, you are definitely going to damage yourself and other people. Right? And even if you're alone, there are times when you are damaging other people with it.
1: Yeah.
0: So particularly if they are open to the absorption of the emotion, then you're definitely damaging other people with it, even if you're alone.
1: Mm. So I know that later on in this series we've got questions from people speak to that.
0: Yes, so. And we need to also say that this kind of anger is the result of denial. It's the result of suppression. It's the result of resistance. It's the result of a substitution. We want the substitute.
1: Mm-hmm.
0: For the harder emotion. And so it's all about using our will to get the substitute.
1: Yeah.
0: So it's got nothing to do with using our will in harmony with love anymore.
1: Yeah.
0: It's got everything to do with using our will to get the substitute done, to get the effect we want.
1: Yeah.
0: Right? And that is completely out of harmony with love. So that's going to damage our soul every time we engage it.
1: Yeah. Okay. So let's talk about what we're trying to do with this kind of anger.
0: Yes.
1: So the first thing is to control or manipulate the environment back into supporting our addictions.
0: Correct. So that's the primary reason why we revert to this kind of anger. We want whatever is happening in our environment to go back to the way it was.
1: Yeah, because that's where addictions were being met and we felt further distanced from
0: the true causal emotion that we need to feel.
1: Yeah.
0: So we're using anger as a tool to change our environment back to the condition that's unloving.
1: Yeah.
0: So in actually we're trying to force our environment to become more unloving to suit our addiction.
1: Yeah.
0: And this is why it's damaging, because it's trying to force other people or things in our environment to meet our own unloving state.
1: Mm-hmm.
0: And that's a very, very unloving choice.
1: It is.
0: Yep.
1: And in prior discussions today, you've talked about how God's laws are operating to help expose what is suppressed within us.
0: Mm-hmm.
1: And we're acting in addiction to suppress it further rather than have it exposed.
0: Yes.
1: And then when we act in this anger, we're even acting further out of harmony with God's laws, aren't we?
0: Correct.
1: We're saying,
0: we're now resorting to violence.
1: Yeah.
0: Because even if it's emotional, it's still violence. You're trying to force the environment, something or someone in the environment, to go back to their old behaviour.
1: Mm-hmm.
0: That's not honouring free will at all.
1: Mm-hmm.
0: It's not honouring the free will of people in your environment. And it's also not honouring the fact that actually they're more loving to you when they don't do that. So it's not honouring love at all.
1: Yes.
0: It's not honouring truth at all.
1: Yeah.
0: In fact, it's in complete denial of love, truth, and also complete denial of a person's free will. It's the result of you not wanting to take personal responsibility for what's inside of you.
1: Mm-hmm.
0: And that is a very, very damaging course of action. And most people resort to it because it gets their environment to go back to what it was before.
1: Yeah.
0: And it's very, very damaging action. Yeah. Very damaging action. One of the most damaging things you can do to your soul is to resort to that kind of anger.
1: Okay. So, to control or manipulate the environment back into supporting our addictions?
0: Yes. Yep. So that's number one.
1: Number one.
0: Yep.
1: Number two, to punish our environment for not supporting our addictions.
0: Yes, this is even darker again.
1: Yeah.
0: Because basically what we're saying to our environment is we're saying, you're not doing what I want you to do. So now what I'm going to do is, not only am I going to force you to do what I want you to do, but I'm going to hurt you for not doing it.
1: Yeah.
0: So this is like wanting to punish or harm somebody because they didn't meet your addictions.
1: Yes.
0: And that's a very damaging course of actions. It's not very far from that most people, the reason why most people who die and pass into the hells of the spirit world is because they frequently have this emotion.
1: Mm-hmm.
0: This emotion that they feel completely willing to punish other people for what those other people didn't do or should have done for them. And it's a very, very damaging course of action to take for your own soul and for another, towards another.
1: And so some real life examples of this might be a parent belting a child.
0: Yes.
1: Or a person.
0: So a parent resorting to violence.
1: Yep.
0: Just because the child didn't do something the parent wanted.
1: Yep.
0: Yes.
1: And it's a punishment rather than just a yelling match to get them to do what they want.
0: Yeah.
1: Which might be the first form of anger.
0: Correct.
1: The second form is taking it beyond that to actually physically harming
0: the child.
1: Yep.
0: Yep. And creating violence towards the child.
1: Yep.
0: From a physical perspective as well as an emotional one.
1: Yep.
0: So the first level, you could say, that we went through creates emotional violence.
1: Mm-hmm.
0: The second level is willing to resort to physical violence generally.
1: Yep.
0: Yep. It's a desire to punish another person. It's a desire to make their life hard, make their life difficult.
1: Mm-hmm.
0: To make their life more difficult than it currently is. As soon as you have that emotion, you're way out of harmony with love at that point.
1: And so in the context of, say, a relationship,
0: mm-hmm.
1: when I have a codependent addiction mm-hmm. that you've been meeting for me.
0: Yes, so let's say, you know, I make you feel safe and secure.
1: Safe and secure. We get in a situation where I no longer feel safe and secure.
0: So let's say I lost my job.
1: Yep, lost your job.
0: And so we're not going to regular income anymore. You no longer feel safe
1: I
0: and secure.
1: I feel terrible. I don't want to feel terribly afraid.
0: Mm-hmm.
1: My addiction to feeling safe and secure that was met by you and your job is no longer there.
0: Yep.
1: So
0: you start projecting in me that I've got to go and get a job.
1: Yeah, get a job, hurry up. Every morning before, you know, at 7 a.m., I'm yelling at you.
0: Or even just doing the manipulative thing. For example, just going, you know, oh, I've got to get you up, you know, why don't you go out today? Why don't you, making all these suggestions.
1: Yeah.
0: And you're not making them for my sake, you're making them for your own.
1: Yeah.
0: You're making them so that you don't have to feel certain things.
1: Yeah.
0: Which is selfish.
1: Yeah.
0: Mm. Yep.
1: So that would be an example
0: of the first
1: type of anger. So whether it's overt or covert,
0: it doesn't matter even if it's covert. It's like, oh, I'll make you bricky and I'll get you ready and all that kind of stuff.
1: Good on you. Off
0: that's
1: you
0: all
1: go.
0: Covert rage.
1: Covert rage.
0: Yeah.
1: Yep.
0: Yep.
1: And then if it was to take it to the second level mm-hmm. of punishing, then after 3 months and you still haven't got a job, I might resort to going, well, you're useless. The problem is you are lazy. The problem is you and trying to then attack your character.
0: Or nature or attack my situation personally, yes.
1: That would be an example of punishing?
0: That'd be you're now trying to punish the person for no longer allaying your fear.
1: So that's when we get into a darker state with this
0: Much
1: anger.
0: Darker state with the anger now.
1: Gotcha.
0: So it might not have resorted to anything physical. But you know, you're now in a violent state with this anger and you're now quite, what's the word I'm looking for? It's probably, you're now not only using emotional manipulation techniques now, you're using outright attack now to try and manipulate the person into changing their behaviour.
1: Yeah.
0: Right, so that's very, very damaging now. You'd be saying probably at that stage, you'd be saying very cutting things, you'd try to be humiliating. And if you don't resort to physical violence, you'll come close at times. You'll yell and scream and you throw things and whatever.
1: Yeah. Mm. So that's, thank you for clarifying that. I wanted to make it clear that we can punish without physical violence, can't we?
0: Certainly.
1: Yeah.
0: Certainly. Yeah. You can even do things like, oh, stuff this, I'm going to go and have sex with somebody else who makes me feel safe.
1: Wow, yeah.
0: Right? Which means you've said nothing to the person that made you feel unsafe, and you've got no idea inside of you why you went and had sex with somebody else, but you felt drawn to do so just because that person made you feel safe somehow and you felt sexually attracted to them as a result.
1: Mm-hmm.
0: And that is an act of rage.
1: An act of rage and addiction on your part.
0: And addiction on your part, yeah.
1: Yeah.
0: Yeah. Very damaging actions. And you know, if you examine society in the world, you see this happening all the time every day in these kind of actions.
1: Yeah, we do. And we don't call it anger necessarily.
0: No, we don't. We often call it, you know, completely different things. Oh, that person's looking after themselves now. Or, oh, that person's got some self-worth now. No.
1: Wow.
0: Oftentimes they're just enraged and they are using passive-aggressive or aggressive ways to manipulate their environment to get back their addictions.
1: Mm.
0: Yeah.
1: Okay, third type of anger. We blame our environment for not supporting our addictions.
0: Yes, this is a bit different to punishment.
1: Yep.
0: In the sense that we're basically saying our environment is responsible for the reason why we're not having our addictions met. In other words, we're not seeing it as a personal responsibility even for our own addictions to be met by ourselves.
1: Yep.
0: We think the environment is responsible for our addictions to be met, and our environment is also responsible to help us suppress our deeper emotions.
1: Uh-huh.
0: And so we blame externally. We blame everyone else other than ourselves. In other words, we no longer take personal responsibility for any of our own feelings about what is happening.
1: Right.
0: And that is an external blame of other people, of other things, in order to avoid taking personal responsibility.
1: So what would an example of that be? Blaming the government, blaming the train system, blaming
0: the previous example, yeah. I had sex with him because he's attractive. There's a blame of your environment. Had nothing to do with the fact that he was attractive. It had everything to do with the fact that you didn't feel safe.
1: Right, right.
0: So you're blaming the environment for the action you took, having sex with somebody who's not your marriage partner.
1: Yeah.
0: Right? You're blaming, you know, it on something that you think, you know, he was attractive and that's why I did it, when it had nothing to do with why you did it.
1: Yeah.
0: The reason why you did it was because you were in denial of certain emotions, in particular emotions of safety and security, and he made you feel safe and secure, so you had sex with him.
1: Yeah.
0: You know.
1: So it's almost like a bit of misdirection. It's a bit of saying...
0: It's a way to avoid personal responsibility.
1: Yeah.
0: Every time.
1: I'm a victim of this circumstance,
0: correct,
1: whatever it is.
0: Yeah, we portray ourselves as victims of the circumstance and we're not to blame for our actions.
1: Yeah, gotcha. Yes.
0: I'm punishing you right now and I'm also being manipulative right now, but I'm not to blame for my actions. It's because you did something.
1: Mm. And again, this is very dark, isn't it?
0: Very dark behaviour.
1: Yeah.
0: Very dark behaviour. Any person who engages in that behaviour will be in the hells of the spirit world.
1: Mm. Mm-hmm.
0: Yeah. Doesn't matter what their face portrays or you know, anything else, they will arrive in the hells of the spirit world if they pass right at that point.
1: Yeah. Okay, fourth type of anger.
0: Yep.
1: It's when we use anger to feel powerful and avoid feeling weak.
0: Yes. This is a very common use of anger, right? The use of anger to avoid the powerless emotions.
1: Yep.
0: So powerless emotions are emotions like fear and terror and, you know, sadness and grief. They are emotions where we don't feel powerful anymore. We don't feel like we're in control anymore. We don't feel like we've got our self-determination anymore. And so what we do is we revert to rage or anger in order to feel powerful and feel like we have control again.
1: Yeah.
0: And sometimes we're even angry with ourselves or angry with other people in that state. It doesn't really matter as long as we feel powerful in that state. Does that make sense? And when we feel powerful, we get to avoid all the powerless emotions, right?
1: Yeah.
0: And so that's one of the reasons why we revert to anger as well, in order to feel the power of it. Because anger is a very strong emotion, and often we do very strong things when we're angry.
1: Yeah.
0: Whereas when we think of emotions like fear or sadness, we don't see them as strong emotions. We see them as weak emotions generally. Society sees them as weak emotions generally.
1: Mm-hmm.
0: And so, you know, reverting to a strong emotion so we can avoid the appearance of having a weak one is a very common reason for why people get angry.
1: Yeah.
0: And men in particular do this.
1: Yeah.
0: Because men are told that when they're, you know, afraid or sad, they're weak. And so what they do is they often revert to anger in order to feel powerful and to demonstrate their power.
1: Mm-hmm.
0: Obviously, it's not true. You know, in fact, you're far less powerful angry than you were feeling a causal emotion from a soul perspective.
1: Yeah.
0: But most people aren't aware of that, of course.
1: So that is based on a lot of false beliefs that we have taken on in our childhood about the nature of emotion and what equates to feeling weak and strong and powerful and powerless.
0: Yeah, well, let's be more correct.
1: Yeah.
0: It equates to the childhood beliefs that were forced upon us
1: mm-hmm.
0: by our environment,
1: because mm-hmm.
0: it's highly unlikely we'd have taken them on unless they were forced upon us.
1: Because taking them on or having them forced upon us made us suppress huge parts of our experience,
0: correct,
1: didn't it?
0: Correct. Yeah. And also, in our childhood experience, many of us have experienced deep feelings of powerlessness and terror and fear and all sorts of emotions because of what happened as a child. And so, you know, as an adult, we're trying to avoid those feelings quite strongly. So we revert to a powerful emotion in order to avoid all of these emotions we judge as weak and insipid.
1: Yeah.
0: And of course, our environment taught us as a child, taught us that these emotions were weak and insipid,
1: mm-hmm.
0: you know, fear and sadness was weak and insipid. And so what we do is the direct result of these emotions, these feelings being forced upon us. We were taught it by our environment. It's not something that we would have naturally assumed without it being taught by somebody. You know, the average child is very humble to their own emotions, particularly of grief. You know, most children within the first day of their life cry quite easily.
1: Yes.
0: And it demonstrates how humble they are to the emotion of grief. That only changes because of the environment forced to change.
1: Okay, so basically, you've outlined four different types or reasons.
0: And of course, we could list more. I think, you know, it's very important for our listeners to see that we could have listed more, but these give them some ideas for themselves when they revert to this adult rage that they have
1: mm-hmm.
0: or anger that they have or annoyance that they have. What's really going on inside of themselves is a lot of quite dark things going on inside of yourself when you revert to this behaviour.
1: Yeah.
0: And you need to allow yourself to experience the anger still, but as soon as you experience it using one of these four methods, you are way out of line with experiencing it in harmony with any love.
1: Yes.
0: You can be angry and not sin. That's the reality. You can be angry and still be loving by experiencing your anger in harmony with love. All of these ways that we've already listed are all out of harmony with love.
1: Mm-hmm.
0: They're all ways to control, manipulate your environment, blame your environment, punish your environment, or feel powerful. And none of them work, by the way.
1: No.
0: None of them will get you to your causal emotion. None of them will help you get closer to God. So in a way, they're all pointless experiences unless you're feeling your anger and actually doing it in a manner that's in harmony with love, which is just feeling it.
1: So being responsible about the expression of it.
0: Yes, and understanding that there are you have it because you want some addictions met, and being willing to go and find those addictions, whatever they are, to be willing to face them.
1: Yeah.
0: What are my addictions? Why do I get angry here?
1: Yeah.
0: You know, so if you look at the average guy who gets jealous of his girlfriend, he's angry because of something going on inside of him,
1: mm-hmm.
0: right? That's not. He's not feeling safe in the relationship anymore. That's why he's angry.
1: So
0: it might be something where she isn't making him feel safe. It might be something where he is unsafe.
1: Yes.
0: Or it might be something where he isn't, but he's just imagining he is.
1: Yes.
0: It could be either. But unless if he allows himself to feel it without projecting all the crap on her, then he'll find out, oh, no, it's because I do feel this leakage of sexual energy from you to that person. And that's what makes me feel unsafe. And sure, I've got to go and feel unsafe about that.
1: Yeah.
0: But I think you've got an issue with the leakage of sexual energy that you've got to address if you want to have a relationship with me, right?
1: Yeah.
0: So you can work through those particular issues as long as you're honest about feeling it, you know, and owning it yourself.
1: Yeah.
0: If the man in that state says, right, I'm going to get violent with you, right? If you're the woman and I'm the man in that state and I get violent with you to force you to you know, to not be involved with that man or in any way, then I am completely now in a very dark state with regard to the exercise of my anger. Mm. I'm not owning it. I'm not feeling it. I'm not looking at the reason why I have it. I'm blaming you. I'm trying to punish you for what I believe is your creation of my anger.
1: Yeah.
0: And that's all out of harmony with self-responsibility, all out of harmony with love.
1: Yeah. And the anger itself is generated because we don't want to be responsible
0: Correct.
1: For what's already in us.
0: Correct.
1: Yeah.
0: The anger is coming from an addiction inside of us. Unless we're willing to find that addiction, we will revert to anger every time that addiction is not met.
1: Yeah.
0: So we need to see that the anger is the direct result of our own desire to avoid our fears and our own desire to have our addictions met.
1: Mm-hmm.
0: And we need to see it as such. And we need to be willing at some point, if we ever want to be close to God or ever want to love, we need to be willing at some point to go, I want to see what the addiction is. I want to feel that addiction instead of getting angry all the time. I want to feel the fear that I have that's underneath that addiction. You know, I want to feel what's driving me towards this rage. And it's only then that the rage will dissipate.
1: Yeah.
0: The rage will dissipate when you're willing to feel the actual addiction itself and to feel the terror or fear that drives it.
1: Mm-hmm.
0: Then you won't have any problem with the rage anymore.
1: Yeah.
0: It'll be something that's rare in your life. If it ever occurs at all.
1: Yeah.
0: Yeah.
1: Yeah.
0: Yeah.
1: Thank you. It's a great description and yeah. very comprehensive
0: yeah.
1: Explanation of the different damaging ways we frequently use anger. And what I'm thinking about as you're speaking about that is that we can do all these things, control or manipulate, punish, blame, feel powerful and avoid feeling weak.
0: Mm.
1: And it's not necessarily through a screaming rage. Sometimes it's a mild sense of what we call frustration, but we are actually acting to control and punish and blame through that.
0: Yeah, you can even emotion. Feel it as a pushiness.
1: Yes.
0: Emotional pushiness. You meet a lot of people who never revert to like overt rage, who are terribly emotionally pushy. They have huge amounts of anger in them.
1: Mm.
0: And they have learnt to not express their anger verbally or emotionally. They've learnt to become pushy emotionally, yeah. to try to force you emotionally. They become persistent people who just nag and nag and nag and nag. And mm-hmm. there's another expression of anger.
1: Mm-hmm.
0: So there is so many passive-aggressive ways to express anger that the majority of people learnt many ways, because as a child, they couldn't overtly express anger. They couldn't do it as they really felt it. So they learnt to do it in different ways.
1: Yeah.
0: They learnt it by becoming resistive, by manipulation, by control, by all sorts of other methods, but it's still anger.
1: Yeah.
0: It's still anger driving the behaviour.
1: Yeah.
0: Yeah. And at some point they're going to have to connect to that anger and feel it and feel what the addiction is driving it.
1: Mm.
0: Yeah. We see many people in that state. Like, there are many people who come along to our sessions, after 5 years they've not got beyond their anger.
1: Mm-mm.
0: And they believe they have.
1: Mm-hmm.
0: They believe they're no longer angry or whatever, and they're just highly manipulative individuals who have no desire to get into any of their addictions.
1: Yeah.
0: And the more we tell them, the more enraged they become. And eventually they burst. And usually it's not pretty.
1: No.
0: Yeah, because it usually means that, you know, they harm a lot of people once that they burst.
1: Yeah.
0: That many people have no idea how to experience anger in a way that doesn't sin.
1: Yeah.
0: You know, and the reason is because they don't want to take any responsibility for it.
1: I was going to say, it's not like you haven't told us all how to do it.
0: Mm-hmm.
1: It's just there's a desire lacking to do it.
0: Correct.
1: Yeah.
0: Yeah. Yeah. It requires, a great deal of exercise of your will to experience your anger in a way that's in harmony with more love
1: mm-hmm.
0: than it does to do all of these other things we've been talking about.
1: Yeah.
0: And most people don't have that much desire to have their addictions confronted.
1: Mm-hmm.
0: They have a desire to have their addictions met,
1: yeah.
0: not confronted.
1: Yeah.
0: And hence anger is often the common way of, you know, reverting or getting the environment back to meeting your addictions.
1: Yeah.
0: Yeah.
1: Yeah.
0: So that's what anger is.
1: Yes. Yeah. Okay.
0: And it's such a damaging emotion. It, as it in itself, is the most common emotion in the hells of the spirit world.
1: Yeah.
0: Anger and fear are the two most common emotions in the spirit world, in the hells.
1: Yeah.
0: And those two emotions. Obviously, rage from range from slight annoyance to, and then slight anxiety to whatever it is, the other extreme,
1: terror,
0: in terms of fear and anger. But the reality is, they are both very, very, very damaging emotions on this planet and also in the spirit world, in the hells of the spirit world, and they are very damaging emotions to the soul of an individual.
1: Mm-hmm.
0: And unless you're willing to feel them, you will never progress.
1: Yeah.
0: Ever.
1: Yeah.
0: And there are many people who have never progressed for thousands of years as a result of being resistive to truly feeling their anger or their fear, rather than just reverting to their anger in order to get their addictions met.
1: Mm. Yeah, we've talked a lot about codependent addiction, haven't we? And it's almost sometimes we have it between us on Earth, we have it between us and individual
0: and
1: spirits. But sometimes it feels to me like at the moment the Earth and the lower spheres of the spirit world are in one huge
0: codependence.
1: Yeah, where fear and anger is fostered.
0: Yes.
1: And
0: honoured.
1: Honoured in the lower realms.
0: Yes.
1: And
0: give an example, a few examples. You know, I think we mentioned a few in other FAQs, but, you know, this whole thing that happened with World Vision.
1: Yeah.
0: That's an example. World Vision wanted to change their rules to allow for married gay couples to work in their organisation. There was a huge amount of anger in the Christian community, which is all based on their own addictions.
1: Yes.
0: None of it's loving.
1: Yeah.
0: Doesn't matter what reason they give, the Bible says this or whatever, none of it's loving.
1: Yeah.
0: None of it's in harmony with love.
1: Yeah.
0: And the fear of the World Vision organisation was manipulated through this anger, which was the purpose of the people who were angry.
1: Yep.
0: There's an example of somebody who's going to arrive in the hells.
1: Yeah.
0: A Christian, Christians who did that will arrive in the hells because they have reverted to violence and manipulation in order to get what they want.
1: Yeah.
0: And they're willing to even see the death of children in order to get what they want.
1: Yep.
0: That's how strong their manipulation of their terror, and their manipulation driven by their addiction was.
1: Mm-hmm.
0: So there's an example.
1: Yeah.
0: As an example of how the world works.
1: Yeah.
0: We've had recent examples in our personal life with trying to get venues for us to do presentations in or assistance groups in. You see these examples all the time where compromises are constantly met based upon who's the person who's most angry.
1: Yes.
0: Now, if we all base our life around the person who's most angry, there is not going to be any improvement in what happens on Earth.
1: No.
0: At all.
1: No.
0: And if we do keep doing that in the spirit world, there'll be no improvement what happens in the spirit world either, in the lower spheres.
1: Yeah.
0: We have to learn to stop doing that. We have to learn to stop supporting anger, start seeing anger as a desire in the individual to just have their addiction met and to refuse the meeting of that addiction. Yeah. We need to learn that. So, you know, these are all things we need to learn about anger.
1: Thank you. How is anger created?
0: Well, anger is created by the desire to avoid the desire to have our addictions met so that we can avoid certain other feelings.
1: Yep.
0: Basically, that's how anger is created.
1: Yep.
0: It's a desire to feel more powerful, a desire to feel in control, desire to feel that we have our life in order and so forth. And when we don't have those feelings, we revert to rage in order to get our environment to conform back to our personal desires.
1: Yeah.
0: And so it's a desire also to manipulate the environment in some way.
1: Mm-hmm.
0: And this is why I say a lot of anger is actually very passive, like passive aggressive. Even just a little tiny, a little tiny resistance is often rage driving it.
1: Yep.
0: We're not allowed to express the rage, so what we do is we just be resistive. And that's a way of expressing our anger and displeasure about our environment not meeting our addictions anymore.
1: Yeah.
0: And it's obviously very damaging to do such things to our soul.
1: So basically, you're saying when our addictions aren't met and we have the desire for them to still be met,
0: mm-hmm.
1: we can get angry. But does everyone who stops having their addictions being met, do they, and still want them to be met, do they always resort to anger?
0: Yes.
1: Yep.
0: Everyone.
1: Yep.
0: In fact, it's the only course of action unless you're willing to see your addictions.
1: Yes.
0: So you have two options, basically, whenever you have addictions not being met. You can feel that you have the addiction,
1: mm-hmm.
0: and that would mean then that you wouldn't get angry at all.
1: Yes.
0: By the time you've gotten to the angry stage, you've already demonstrated you have no desire to know what the addiction is.
1: Yes.
0: Right. So the anger is really demonstrating the lack of desire for the addiction.
1: So everyone's going to get angry, but they might express that or display that or behave in different ways.
0: Correct.
1: In order to get the addiction met again, but...
0: Correct. So they might be manipulative, they might be verbally or emotionally manipulative, they might be passive-aggressive, they might be absolutely aggressive, mm-hmm. they might be in a rage, they might resort to violence. Yep. There's a whole range of behaviour that we resort to in our anger,
1: yep.
0: in order to go back to getting our addictions met.
1: Yep.
0: But it's all angry. The whole lot's angry.
1: Yeah,
0: it's just a group of angry emotions driving the whole thing.
1: We can even internalise the anger, can't we, and punish ourselves in
0: we
1: an
0: can,
1: effort to manipulate others?
0: Yes, but yep. it's always got a purpose of manipulation of others.
1: Yes.
0: It's very, very rare that we revert to self-punishment without there being a motivation of manipulating others.
1: Yeah.
0: So, you know, in fact, I've never really seen too many people resort to that place.
1: Mm-hmm.
0: You know, most people who resort to self-punishment are generally always attempting to manipulate somebody else through it.
1: Mm-hmm.
0: There may be a few exceptions to that, but generally that's the case.
1: Mm.
0: Mm.
1: Mm.
0: Yeah.
1: Okay.
0: Yeah. So I think here we've also raised three issues that we'd like to discuss with people about what it does, and we've covered this also in the What is Anger section to a degree.
1: Yeah.
0: But if we look at some of the purposes of the anger,
1: sure.
0: like, of, I suppose, the reasons why we want to create it.
1: Yeah.
0: So we've looked at how it's created. It's created because we want our addictions met and they're not being met. So we've decided internally that they need to be met, they should be met, and that it's somebody else's responsibility to meet them. Or
1: yep.
0: something else's responsibility to meet them. And so we choose to engage our rage as a result.
1: Mm-hmm.
0: Yep. And it's a choice. It's
1: yep.
0: a free will choice we're making. It's actually a choice made by our soul and driven generally by our intellect to happen. We know it at the time too. That's
1: mm-hmm.
0: the sad thing. Most people who revert to rage know they're being angry and they know they're doing it to manipulate.
1: Yeah. To try to force the environment
0: back
1: into a state that they feel comfortable in.
0: Yeah, back to comfort, back to yeah. meeting their addictions.
1: Yeah.
0: And so we most of the time know that's what we're trying to do.
1: Mm.
0: Yeah.
1: Maybe I could read a quote from something, from
0: sure.
1: some notes here that you've prepared. Anger is our chosen response
0: mm-hmm.
1: towards our environment for no longer meeting our addictive demands and expectations.
0: Yes, and I think that's a very important statement, that
1: yes.
0: it's our chosen response.
1: Yes.
0: We like doing it because the alternative is too terrible for us.
1: Yeah.
0: The alternative, which is to feel the addiction and acknowledge we have one, which often feels shameful, and then going into the underlying fear that we have, which often feels terrifying,
1: mm-hmm.
0: and then the underlying grief that's generally suppressed by the fear, which feels very, very sad.
1: Yeah.
0: Right? We want to avoid all of those emotions. We've now got, you know, three sets of emotions by this layer to address at least. And so we want to go back to having control over our environment
1: yeah.
0: rather than dealing with all of those emotions.
1: Yeah.
0: And it lacks personal responsibility doing it, but we choose to do it.
1: Mm-hmm.
0: And it's a choice.
1: Mm-hmm.
0: It's a real decided choice inside of our soul to go there. And because it's such a strong decision to go there, it instantly damages our soul further.
1: Yeah.
0: And this is why God made it that way, is because God wants to give us the feedback that this kind of anger is very, very bad for
1: damaging.
0: Not only and damaging for ourselves and for our environment and for other people.
1: Yeah.
0: And it's the precursor to physical, sexual and emotional violence
1: mm-hmm.
0: towards others. And which obviously causes a very rapid degradation in our soul condition if we engage in those things.
1: Yeah. Okay, can I read another sentence from your notes here?
0: Sure.
1: Anger is created in order to feel more personal power or control over our own pain.
0: Yes, and this is what we need to start seeing it as, is it's a personal selfish response in order to avoid just what's going on inside of ourselves. It's got nothing to do really with anyone else. Mm-hmm. It's got everything to do with what we're attempting to avoid inside of ourselves. And this is how we need to see it. We want power and control over what is happening inside of ourselves. We don't want to feel out of control with regard to our painful emotions. We want to feel in control of these painful emotions, and that's what causes us to revert to rage and anger. Mm-hmm. And that's what causes us to project it outwards from ourselves, because we don't want to feel what's going on inside of ourselves.
1: Mm-hmm.
0: Yeah. Mm. So all of this stuff is all an avoidance. Even fear is like that too. An avoidance of what's going on inside of yourself. And you can justify it any way you want, but in the end, this is inside of you. And if you ever want to be at one with God or ever want to be a loving person, you're going to need to have ways to release all of this without reverting to the attempt to control your environment.
1: Yeah. Okay. Or even the attempt to control our own pain. We're going to have to move through that, aren't we?
0: Exactly. And this is what, and we keep saying this in all of these questions, the attempt to control our pain or to suppress our pain and to not feel our pain is the major cause of all of the unloving actions that are ever taken.
1: Yeah.
0: And, you know, if you just allow yourself to feel your pain, you will immediately improve in your condition of love, because you will no longer take actions that damage other people or yourself.
1: Because you'll no longer act to suppress the pain.
0: Correct.
1: Yeah.
0: So just that one simple act, that one simple change, and it's quite a difficult change for most people to make, but it's a simple change in the sense that it's simple to understand. The willingness to feel our own pain will cause us to shift through all sorts of unloving behaviour that we would have previously reverted to just because we were trying to avoid our own pain.
1: Yeah, and that probably leads to the final quote.
0: Yeah.
1: Anger is a desire within us to blame and punish our environment for what is within ourselves.
0: Yes, so you can see that it's like we're desiring to not take any responsibility for what's inside of us. Now, I'm not saying here that we have to take responsibility for who created it, because most of the time we did not create, or a fair portion of the time we did not create a lot of the original damage.
1: Mm-hmm.
0: We have since made choices that are unloving, which definitely have created damage. So we're not immune from the creation of our own damage.
1: Yes.
0: In other words, there are things within us that were created by others, and then we made unloving choices ourselves, and that so the damage created by that has been created by ourselves, not others.
1: Mm-hmm.
0: And there are both sets of emotions within us. They're within us. Only we can control their release. Only we can release them.
1: Mm-hmm.
0: Nobody else can do it for us. So every time we blame our environment and try to gain power over our environment and try to affect our environment in some way, all we're doing is telling ourselves that we're not taking any personal responsibility for what's within us. We don't believe that we should have to feel what's within us, right? And we do. That's the reality. We do, because we are the only ones who can.
1: Yeah.
0: Once it's in us, nobody else can release it for us. Only we can release it. So we do have to take responsibility for what's in us, even though we don't need to take responsibility for everything that's in us in terms of its creation. We do have to take responsibility for everything that's in us in terms of its release. And this is it's so important that we understand this.
1: Yeah.
0: And because most of us don't want to do that, we revert to anger. We don't want to take that responsibility.
1: Mm-hmm.
0: We don't want to have to feel everything. We want the people who created it to have to feel it. And if it's not them, we want somebody else to have to feel it instead.
1: Yeah.
0: You know, and the reality is, you know, for many of us, our parents have died or whatever, so we no longer feel we can blame them. And so what we do is we blame everybody else for what they did, which is basically causing damage to everyone else because we do not want to take responsibility for feeling what's inside of us ourselves without hurting others.
1: Yeah.
0: That's our primary reason for anger. And it's such a damaging emotion, and we need to understand and recognize that it is. And there is only one way to feel it that's in harmony with love, and that is without projecting it on anyone else.
1: Yeah.
0: And that is an exercise of your will. You can do that by using your will.
1: Mm-hmm.
0: Right? And this is how powerful your will is.
1: Yeah.
0: But for most of us, our will is exercised completely different to that. What we do is we exercise our will to blame everybody, damn it, you know, hurt anybody else, punish them. We want to get everything back to how it was, and so, you know, we manipulate and we control, and that's how we use our will.
1: Mm-hmm.
0: And if we continue to do that, we will never be at one with God. We're never going to understand love, and we are never going to be happy because we're going to continually create more pain for our own soul.
1: Yeah.
0: So I feel it's very important that we understand the relationship between these three groups of emotions.
1: Yep.
0: So I suppose that's what we could say in conclusion to this mm-hmm. whole session,
1: mm-hmm.
0: is that we really need to make sure that we understand the relationship between all of these emotions. So the relationship between fear, grief, firstly, you know, the underlying causal grief, the fear that covers it, the addictions that we use to get away from our fears, and then the anger that we use to manipulate people into meeting our addictions. We need to understand the relationship between these emotions before we can really understand any of our emotional problems. And so what we'd like to recommend to everybody to do is to actually go through these FAQs, these ones that we've covered just so far on emotion and the one on how the human soul functions, and see what their belief systems are about why they feel they should be able to revert to anger,
1: yeah.
0: why they feel they should have their addictions met, and why they feel avoidance of their causal emotion is actually going to work.
1: Yeah, I feel it's been this session in particular has been a great session in terms of an introduction to the really core principal emotions that affect us negatively and and that we have the power to deal with in a different way and change our lives around completely and certainly grow in love and grow towards God. And thank you so much for your time today, because I feel that everything we covered is so powerful. And I would encourage people viewing this session to get really honest and real with yourself. Living in denial of what's within us just delays our progress even further.
0: Mm.
1: And so I know that coming to grips with the fact that we've got lots of addictions and lots of anger and the fact that our pain is never going to leave us until we deal with it can feel fairly, painful and difficult.
0: And confronting and all those things.
1: And we have all these judgments.
0: And humiliating and all those other things.
1: All these things.
0: Yeah.
1: But delaying the process doesn't make it easier.
0: No.
1: And actually commencing the progress, when we do it sincerely, things do start to feel better and more real, and we begin to work through all these false beliefs that we have. So
0: yes.
1: I would really encourage you to start that journey.
0: So what we're going to do next time we get together with you is we're going to start answering people's individual questions about their emotions and their emotional feelings and what they feel about different things with their relationship with God and so forth. And we're going to focus on looking at the different emotions that are contained within these questions that individuals have asked. There's quite a few hundred of them. So obviously this is going to happen over months of period or perhaps even years, the way it's going. But what we'd like to do is cover a lot of these emotional questions, because it is such an essential part of your future development. You need to allow yourself to become sensitive emotionally. You're going to need to become sensitive to God's emotions if you're ever going to become at one with God. And to feel God's love, you're going to need to feel all of your resistances to feeling it. So we'd like to encourage you to feel your emotions and be more honest about your emotions and more honest about your fears and your addictions and your anger and all of those and all the denials that you have, because that will help you in your relationship with God. So hopefully this session has helped you a little along that path.
1: Yes.
0: Thanks for your time. And we'd like to thank the time for Mary as well, who's done all this interviewing, and Lena and Igor, who are behind our cameras as well.
1: Yeah.
0: Thanks, guys. Well, welcome to our frequently asked questions sessions again. This time we're doing emotions and feelings, and it's the session 6 of these series of questions and answers. And I'm with Mary again today, where she's going to ask me all the questions. So we'd like to thank her for doing so, but also thank all of those people who've sent in their questions, because there's still many, many hundreds of questions, even after this session, that we will have to answer.

0: heard that love rules and love conquers all, including fear. When I live in fear, I don't seem to recognize this. Is this because I can't see love when I live in fear? Or am I just so desensitized to love and so invested in fear? What will it be like when love rules?
1: Mm. Well, again, there's a lot of sections to this question, so mm-hmm. let's go through them. Firstly, the whole love rules and love conquers fear, they're slogans which a person will never feel until they actually let go of their fear from it as an emotional experience. So the average person, when they consider love, they actually feel quite a lot of fear when they feel about love even. Yeah. And that's because the fear itself is dictating how they interpret love to be. And quite frequently, that's why we enter codependent addictions and then call them love.
0: Mm-hmm.
1: So while true love does conquer fear, the reality is you must first conquer fear before you can feel it. And that's why true love conquers fear.
0: I see.
1: And for the majority of people, they don't go through their fear, and so they try to create a fictitious place where they believe themselves to be in pure love, but they are carrying around large amounts of fear. And obviously, while you're doing that, it's going to be very, very difficult for you to be sensitive to love, and it's also going to be very difficult for you to even feel it, let alone understand it.
0: Mm-hmm.
1: And to understand love, you must feel it. And to understand true love, you must feel true love. For most people, they understand what I would classify as codependent addictions, and they call that love. And unfortunately, that's where most people's relationships on this earth are. They are in codependent addiction with each other. They call it true love, especially when most of their codependent addictions are met by the other person.
0: Yeah.
1: If very few of their codependent addictions are met by the other person, then they don't call it true love so much. They just say, you know, they call it an affair or some other kind of, you know, some other kind of name or term that we give to love, quotation marks, being involved in our relationships.
0: Mm-hmm.
1: So I feel firstly we need to give up the slogans. We need to say to ourselves, well, even if love does conquer all fear, and even if love is a beautiful thing, I don't really feel it. And so there must be a reason why I don't really feel it. And I need to be honest with myself that I don't actually feel it. In fact, you need to be honest with yourself about any emotion before you can actually feel the reasons why you feel the way you do.
0: Yeah.
1: And it's no good trying to convince yourself that you love or you're loving while at the same time in denial of most of your emotions, because in the end you're not loving. It's quite simple.
0: It's impossible to actually be loving if we're in denial of so many emotions.
1: Of course. Of course it's impossible. That's why the majority of people from this earth enter the first sphere of the spirit world when they pass. And the first sphere is six spheres separated from natural love even.
0: Mm-hmm.
1: So there's so much separation between what God defines as the perfect human love and the love that we have on the earth. There's six spheres of separation, in fact, between those two locations. So we've got to understand that what we see love to be on earth is completely distorted, mm-hmm. completely out of harmony with the way God intended us to naturally live, even. And this is without God's love. And the difference between the human love and God's love is like, again, it's like comparing infinity with a very small, finite thing. So it's like comparing, if you like, the size of the earth with the size of the sun in terms of the differences between the types of love as well. And the majority of people haven't even perfected the first type of love. That's the love relating to humanity or human, the love that comes from inside of you out to somebody outside of you. And because we haven't perfected that kind of love, in fact, we're nowhere near perfection of that kind of love. And we have a lot of misunderstandings too about what God's love would be.
0: Mm-hmm.
1: So that's the first thing that needs to be said in answer to the question. Then I think we should remind the viewers of what the next part of her question was, so where she asked the first question, if you like.
0: So, the first question was, when I live in...

0: In fear, I don't seem to recognise that love rules or love conquers all.
1: And that's very true. When she lives in fear, she can't recognise love at all.
0: Yep.
1: You can't. And that's the truth.
0: It's impossible.
1: Sorry, you just need to have a pause.
0: So the next part, and really the question, which is probably what I should have said earlier, she asks, so when I live in fear, I don't seem to recognise that love rules. Is this because I can't see love when I live in fear?
1: Yes.
0: Or am I just so desensitised to love and so invested in fear?
1: Yes. It's not an or.
0: No.
1: It's yes, you're all of those things.
0: Yep.
1: You are desensitised to love completely, and we are desensitised to love because on this earth what we view as love is just codependent addiction.
0: Mm-hmm.
1: And what is real love, we can't recognise at all. So, yes, you're completely desensitised to love. But also we have the other problem, and that is that we are so, you know, locked into fear. Fear can't see truth. Fear can't see pretty much anything other than fear generally. Well, unless you feel it and release it, you're never going to see either the truth about love or the truth about anything else.
0: Mm-hmm.
1: So, of course, you know, fear has a large bearing on what we see or examine love to be, what mm-hmm. we feel love is. We're going to think that anybody who allays our fear, who makes our fear go away or reduces our fear, loves us.
0: Mm-hmm.
1: That's what we're going to think. And that's not love at all. And in fact, that's why the majority of people on earth don't feel loved by God, because God does not make your fear go away. God does not reduce your fear. God doesn't need to, because God knows that if you accepted God's truth, you would automatically be less afraid.
0: Yeah.
1: So God's created the universe through which we can be less afraid as long as we accept more truth.
0: Mm-hmm.
1: That's the proviso. We must accept more truth to be less afraid. We've just gone into darkness because one of our lights have gone, so we'll just fix that up. Sorry about the darkness. We just tried to fix that. There was a light just going off at the time. But to recap, we were just talking about how codependent addictions cause us to believe that love is codependent addictions. And this is the problem that we face on earth, is that we're constantly feeling that when somebody meets our addictions, so for example, if we feel afraid and somebody makes us feel safe, we automatically believe that that person loves us.
0: Mm.
1: And God doesn't do things like that. And as I discussed just before God doesn't make our fear go away, because God knows that we have fear because we're not accepting the truth. Once we accept all the truth, and particularly all of God's truth, we will have no fear, and therefore we don't need to have anybody make our fear go away. And so that's the beautiful thing about God, is that if we do everything as God's way, in the end the fear will disappear, and we'll also be able to recognise real love.
0: Mm.
1: So that's the problem. The majority of us are completely desensitised to love, because we are only sensitive to someone meeting our addictions, which we call love. And the majority of us have a huge amount of fear, so we're desensitised to truth. We want the false things to be true, and that's what fear is. That's what causes our fear, in fact.
0: Mm-hmm.
1: So because we want the false things to be true, we're unwilling to accept the truth. And the sad part of that is that the truth will actually help our fear go away as long as we feel it. In other words, the truth will expose the feeling or emotion of fear within us. And if we are sensitive enough to allow the feeling of that emotion, the fear will dissipate. And as the fear dissipates, we will come to feel the truth.
0: Mm-hmm.
1: So we will actually feel the truth as an emotion, not as an intellectual thought.
0: So codependence can make us feel like our fear has gone away, but it's just suppressed. Whereas
1: yes.
0: when we receive God's truth, it exposes our fear. We have the opportunity to release it, and it's gone. Then the fear is gone forever.
1: Gone forever, yes.
0: Yep.
1: Gone forever out of the soul. And there's very few circumstances in the future where that may return, and very unusual circumstances,
0: mm-hmm.
1: of course, where it may return. But not anybody on the earth doesn't need to worry about that. If they allow themselves to process through their fear in that manner, when the truth exposed their fear, then they would find they would become fearless through the process. And as they release more fear, they are more open to the truth, and therefore, because the truth is a doorway to love, they're more open to seeing love and recognizing it, and also allowing the feeling of it.
0: Mm-hmm.
1: So in other words, allowing God's love to enter them, and even allowing other people's love to enter them, true love to enter them, they'd now be able to recognize when even someone else loves them, rather than that person being in a codependent addiction with them. So we become much more sensitive as a result. So the only reason why we're desensitized is because we're not facing the truth and we don't want to. And why wouldn't we want to? Because it confronts our fears and we don't want our fears confronted. So that's the only reason why we would remain in the condition we currently are.
0: Mm.
1: Now, she asked the last question, part of the question, doesn't she?
0: It sort of perhaps links to what you've been talking about. What will it be like when love rules?
1: Now, I must first address the presumption in or the premise in the question. Now, everybody asks me, what will it be like when? Now, the reason why these kind of questions constantly get asked
0: mm-hmm.
1: is because you have yet to experience what it's like then.
0: Mm-hmm.
1: And so you want somebody to tell you, oh, it's going to be okay. You'll be okay. Don't worry. You want somebody to allay a fear.
0: Mm-hmm.
1: You'd be far better off just feeling, oh, I've got no idea what it's going to be like then, and isn't that a bit scary, than asking me the question of what is it going to be like then. Does that make sense?
0: Yeah.
1: Now, sometimes when we tell people the truth about what things are going to be like, that gives us hope. And that's what the person here is looking for. They're looking for hope.
0: Mm-hmm.
1: They're looking for something to hope in that gives them enough desire to want to address their fears and also want to actually start to feel God's love. Now, I feel there are many, many hundreds of things that could be mentioned to help a person have that hope. And I'm not saying that having that hope isn't a bad thing. In mm-hmm. fact, it is a good thing. But real faith and real trust in the things that somebody states to you will only occur once you've processed fear, once you've actually gone through the emotion. So it doesn't matter how many things I list of what it will be like once you've dealt with fear. It doesn't matter how many of those things I list, you are still going to remain in fear and therefore not be able to feel anything that I'm saying to you.
0: Mm-hmm.
1: And it's only by going through the fear that you'll be able to feel any of the good parts about what it feels like to not have fear.
0: Mm-hmm.
1: And this is the problem with many of these kind of questions. These kind of questions sort of, all they do is feed the intellect, but they don't give you any confidence or make any emotional shifts in you enough to actually have you deal with the actual emotion that's preventing you from having the good experience.
0: Mm-hmm.
1: And so what I would prefer to see people doing is saying, I'm petrified about what the future might be in any direction, which is probably more like the truth. And even though I'm petrified, I'm going to trust God. And I'm going to trust that, you know, if God is leading me through this process, that God will lead me through the process. And whatever the results are must be good because God is good. And if I don't feel those things, then I need to feel that God is bad.
0: Mm-hmm.
1: And I need to go through my emotions about why I feel God is bad.
0: Mm.
1: For whatever those, and there will be a whole list of emotions there as to why you feel that as well. You can sort of jump ahead with your intellect. And the problem with jumping ahead with the intellect is eventually you convince yourself that you've made emotional shifts that you have not made.
0: Yeah.
1: Now, of course, your law of attraction, the law of attraction will bring to you through your soul-based projections, will bring to you events demonstrating to you that you haven't actually made a change, right? But unfortunately, you might have convinced yourself that you have, and then you start blaming other people for those particular attractions.
0: Yeah.
1: So in other words, you say, oh, I'm all nice and loving now, so it must be all your fault that you're attacking me, or all your fault that this particular thing happened to me. Does that make sense?
0: Yeah, it does.
1: Rather than going, oh, okay, this thing is still happening to me, so it's got to, I'm the centre of what's happening to me here, so therefore I've got to address something, or I've got to address some kind of emotion inside of me that's causing these events to occur. And I feel that these kind of questions where people ask me what will happen when they have not even engaged the when, you know, they mm-hmm. haven't tried to engage even feeling fear. And so the question then becomes, well, you're really getting way ahead of yourself here.
0: Yeah.
1: And this is one reason why in the spirit world, very few people ever get told any new truth other than the next one they need to work on.
0: Yes.
1: Because otherwise they get so way ahead of themselves that they can try to convince themselves that they've dealt with a whole heap of things they've never dealt with.
0: Mm-hmm.
1: And I find a lot of people on earth doing that with the divine truth.
0: Mm-hmm.
1: They're trying to convince themselves that they're way, way ahead of where they actually are.
0: Yeah.
1: Yeah. That all being said, obviously, once you've released fear and you've accepted God's truth, which means you've had to be humble to do so, you will start, and you have a long, if you, as long as you have a longing for God's love, you will start to receive God's love.
0: Mm-hmm.
1: Once that occurs, you will have proof that everything will be better as long as you receive God's love. You'll have proof that feeling fear and letting go of fear is to your benefit.
0: Yeah.
1: And you'll have proof that everything I'm talking about with regard to your emotions is true. Until you do those things, you will not have proof.
0: Mm-hmm.
1: And you, if you search for intellectual proof after intellectual proof before you even go through the experience, the experiment, if you like, with your emotions, then all you're going to do is get nowhere. And this is what most even six fear spirits do. When they come and talk to us, they're asking me all these questions about emotions and all these different things, just like most people on earth ask. And then I say, do you want to engage the experiment? And they say, no. What's the point? If you don't want to engage the experiment, just be honest and say no. But there's no point in having a further discussion about emotion unless you're willing to engage emotion and understand it.
0: Yeah.
1: Then we can have some further discussions about emotion. Yeah. Then we can talk about what the next step is. So that's what I would encourage people who ask these kind of questions to do. Engage the process and you'll find yourself asking a lot less questions because you'll now trust God, you'll now trust the process, you'll know it's true, you'll know it works, and you won't need to be convinced by somebody trying to encourage you and telling you 100 hopeful things to make you feel like it's all going to be okay.
0: Mm-hmm. Mm-hmm.
1: Yeah.
0: And within this question, I mean, this person's asking, what will it be like when love rules? And I sort of feel like love already does rule the universe.
1: Exactly.
0: It's just that we personally elevate our avoidance of fear to such an extent that we can't even see what love is, as you mentioned, with
1: Correct.
0: The codependence. And we don't recognize that every law that's governing our existence right now is based in love and
1: exactly.
0: is designed to help bring us to love. So what will it be like when love rules? Well, it'll be like this. When we decide to act in harmony with it, then we'll begin to change. But
1: yeah, the reality is, like you say, very important for people to understand, isn't it? That love is already ruling.
0: Yeah.
1: So it's going to be exactly like it currently is when love rules.
0: Yeah, exactly.
1: Now, the only reason why it is so painful for people on earth is because the majority of people on earth are totally in disharmony with love.
0: Yeah.
1: And that's why there's so much pain and suffering. And that's also why they don't even think love rules.
0: Mm-hmm.
1: But the reality is love rules every single event that happens to you.
0: Yeah.
1: Every single event that is controlled by laws that are all governed by love. So like to then assume that love doesn't rule mm-hmm. is another presumption.
0: Yeah.
1: That is obviously false.
0: Yeah.
1: Love always rules.
0: Yeah.
1: But of course, you're not going to feel that when you're in opposition to love.
0: Yeah.
1: And when we're in codependent addiction, we're in complete opposition to love.
0: Mm-hmm.
1: And so therefore we're in the pain that naturally results from our opposition to love.
0: Yeah.
1: And it's from our opposition to love,
0: yeah.
1: not from the world's.
0: Yeah.
1: So our personal pain is a direct result of our own personal opposition to love. We are personally in opposition to love when we feel pain.
0: Yeah.
1: Like, so when I'm talking pain, any emotional pain, any physical pain, any pains at all are all indicators that we're in opposition to love. We ourselves are, not the world.
0: Mm-hmm.
1: We are.
0: Mm-hmm. Mm-hmm.
1: And this is where most people go wrong, because they blame the world externally to themselves and say, oh, love doesn't rule this world. Yes, love does. Love completely rules this world. It's just that you're in so much opposition to it, and unfortunately, so are billions of others, that we are getting the complete results of our own opposition to love,
0: mm-hmm.
1: which, and all the laws are trying to correct us still.
0: Yeah.
1: All the truth is still available to us, but we're just in complete opposition to it.
0: Yeah.
1: And we've got to remove the opposition. And this is what I feel most people don't do. They don't remove the opposition inside of themselves towards love.
0: Mm-hmm.
1: And they don't and all the opposition comes from a lack of understanding of truth, and that comes from fears and other feelings generally, but it also comes from things like using our will to oppose love, like purposefully using our will to oppose real love, purposefully using our will to feed our codependent addictions. Of course, when we do all of those things, we're not going to think love rules, because the reality is, in our world, we are attempting to rule rather than love, and our condition is so far out of harmony with love that there's going to be so much pain that's attracted to our life as a result.
0: Yeah.
1: That's why it feels to us like love doesn't rule.
0: Yeah.
1: But it's all of our own creation, and we bear the direct responsibility for that.
0: Yes, yeah.
1: So there's a lot of misunderstandings and premises in these kind of questions that while I can answer the questions more directly, the whole premise of the question is usually so flawed that there's no much point answering the question directly.
0: Yeah. Yeah. Okay.
1: Good day.
0: Our next question is from David.
1: Mm-hmm.
0: He asks, comforting my daughter if she wakes up from a nightmare and is scared feels right. I naturally go to hold her and tell her as much truth as I'm aware of. I say things like that I believe that there's a spirit world and sometimes these people will scare us, but they are just people like you and me, sometimes wearing masks like at Halloween, but Daddy will always do everything I can to keep you safe. I say I love her and that I will work on myself so that there will be less and less of this happening to her.
1: Mm.
0: I just wanted to know what I feel might be happening and in the end to comfort her. I can see there's a fine line between going to addiction, not taking responsibility for what I attract, basically comforting myself, and between that and being a loving father.
1: Mm-hmm.
0: Where do you guys feel that line is? Would it be better and more loving just to feel my fear at that moment?
1: Well, David, there's a lot of things you're skipping over here again in this question. So perhaps what we need to do is analyse things a little bit more deeply mm-hmm. in the question itself.
0: Mm-hmm.
1: And because I have met you, I obviously know what emotions you are also avoiding, so let's talk about some of those.
0: Yep.
1: Firstly, your daughter feeling fear and waking up from a nightmare feeling fear does not necessarily mean that you are afraid. If you look at what is happening in the event, you are coming to rescue a woman who's feeling fear. That's what's happening here. You are rescuing your daughter who is feeling fear, and you, in the process, get to feel like you're a good dad. And to be honest, this is exactly what is happening between you and women. I just need to cough again, sorry. So, David, the first thing that we need to be aware of here is that you're really in this codependent addiction here and you're acting it out with your daughter. Now, you're actually acting it out with every woman in your life. Your daughter's fear is a reflection of your wife's fear rather than your own. So that's the first thing he needs to understand.
0: Mm-hmm.
1: His daughter is waking up terrified because his wife is terrified when she's either asleep or awake.
0: Mm-hmm.
1: And the daughter waking up terrified is a reflection of her own denied emotional experience.
0: Her mother's own.
1: Her mother's own emotion. I'm losing my voice again. Just let me stop. I just would mention to everyone that I'm getting a bit hammered today from spirits and so forth, and I've had a busy day already. So that's why my voice keeps going on me, and hopefully it'll clear up as we progress.
0: Yeah.
1: But getting back to the subject, the relationship that he has with women is this.
0: Yeah.
1: He is the rescuer.
0: Mm-hmm.
1: He meets many of his own addictions by becoming the rescuer. He gets to feel like he's either a good father or a good husband or a good man.
0: Mm-hmm.
1: And he's mostly rescuing women.
0: Mm-hmm.
1: So he gets to also have projections at him that are more sexual in nature. you know, particularly from his wife. Mm-hmm. And when his wife does not give him those feelings, he then feels sexually inadequate.
0: Yeah.
1: So he's looking to feel sexually inadequate through the feelings that he gets projected at him from his wife.
0: Mm-hmm.
1: And of course, his wife's in a lot of fear, and we know that because his daughter is in a lot of fear.
0: Yeah.
1: And so his daughter is not in fear because of his fear. Mm-hmm. So that's the first thing. And so this question, and this is similar with many other questions that we get, demonstrates that a lot of times a person asking a question has no real reflection of what's really going on.
0: Yeah.
1: They don't really understand what they've attracted and why.
0: Yeah.
1: When a woman goes into fear around David, David feels he must rescue her.
0: Mm-hmm.
1: That's what's going on. He doesn't want to feel why he's got to rescue her. He doesn't want to feel what he gets out of rescuing her. Yeah. But he never, so he goes into his addiction and rescues.
0: Mm-hmm.
1: And while I'm not saying that to hold your daughter and remind her about the truth is a bad thing, because I don't believe it is a bad thing. In this case, it is driven completely by his desire to rescue a woman from fear. Now, if it was me with his daughter, I would be saying, let yourself feel your fear.
0: Yeah.
1: Let yourself go through your fear. Let yourself experience it. And if it was me, I would also be getting my wife into the room and saying, you have got a lot of denied fear because your daughter keeps on waking up with denied fear and I keep feeling like I've got to rescue it.
0: Mm-hmm.
1: And unless you deal with your denied fear, our daughter is going to keep waking up with it. And David doesn't want to do that with his wife because he finds that it's very, very difficult to confront any emotion in his wife without his wife becoming disappointed with him.
0: Mm-hmm.
1: And as soon as she becomes disappointed with him, he then now feels like an inadequate man.
0: Mm-hmm.
1: So in other words, he does not stand up for truth in the relationship with his wife, and his wife is in a lot of fear, and his daughter naturally is going to reflect the fear of his wife.
0: Yeah.
1: That's what's really happening. And he, through his own addictions, wants to feed the fear and wants to make it go away and then feels good about himself when he does, but it doesn't make the fear go away. Hence, the daughter will keep on waking up in fear, and that's an indication that his wife keeps on not addressing her own fear.
0: Mm-hmm.
1: Right? That's what is actually happening in the relationship, and he does not want to address that with his wife. He would rather go and rescue his daughter. And that's what's really going on in this particular question.
0: So just to be clear, David, his little girl's having a nightmare. He goes into the room and he...
1: Yeah, why does he go in and not his wife?
0: Yeah.
1: So that's the first question.
0: Mm-hmm.
1: Right? Mm-hmm. And the reality is his wife is not going to make his daughter's fear go away because she is in just as much fear that she denies, and that's what his daughter is actually reflecting.
0: Mm-hmm.
1: And that's why it's he that goes into the room to try to sort out her fear.
0: Yeah. Yeah. Yeah. So that's the role he's invested in.
1: He's invested in that role, and so is she, his wife.
0: Yes.
1: Both of them are invested in those roles. She wants the man to make the fear go away. David spends a lot of his life, obviously, making her, his wife's fear go away.
0: Mm-hmm.
1: And he does whatever his wife suggests is the thing that she wants him to do. And a lot of his life is actually based around pleasing his wife, right? And this is what I would classify as a codependent, addictive relationship. Now, of course, his wife probably doesn't want to hear that, and I don't know if David actually wants to hear that either, but I do. I have met David, so I know that he's quite open to hearing new truths, but I doubt whether he's as open as discussing them with his wife
0: mm-hmm.
1: as he is about reflecting upon them himself.
0: Mm.
1: And this is where he lacks courage.
0: Mm-hmm.
1: If a person is truly wanting to resolve this particular issue with the child, they'd have the courage to raise the issue with their wife. And the issue is the wife's unresolved and denial of fear.
0: Yeah.
1: Unresolved fear and denial of fear.
0: Yep. And so to clarify, you're saying that David... basically, him going into the room And being with his daughter at that time, mm-hmm. he's confusing the issue. He's thinking, she's reflecting my denied fear. Am I
1: well,
0: not...
1: Well, no, David wants to believe that. David right. wants to believe that he's that the daughter is reflecting his denied fear, and she's not.
0: Yeah.
1: She's reflecting the denied fear of his wife.
0: Yeah.
1: Right?
0: Yeah.
1: And he wants to believe that because he gets something out of making the fear go away, personally. There's mm-hmm. an addiction involved. But also, if he confronted his wife with her denied fear, she'd probably get angry, and he doesn't want to receive her anger. So he's addicted to not being... You know, he's addicted to having a smooth relationship with his wife,
0: yeah.
1: which means that he must make his wife's fear go away as well.
0: Yeah. And so, really, he's thinking, I need to feel fear,
1: mm-hmm.
0: Or I need to feel what's really going on for me, is what he's telling himself.
1: That's what he's telling himself.
0: And you're saying that he doesn't really want to know what's going on for himself.
1: No.
0: But if he was to do to approach this issue in a more loving way...
1: Mm-hmm.
0: Then you're not saying that you're saying that he would then be feeling, ah, here's me in this role again. This is me rescuing a woman from fear.
1: Mm-hmm.
0: It may not be that he may still go in and be with his daughter
1: But he wouldn't do what he's doing with
0: truth.
1: His daughter either.
0: He would, but he wouldn't, the emotion coming out of him wouldn't be, it'd be different.
1: Totally different. The emotion coming out of him towards his daughter would be, I want you to be able to understand that you can cope with your fear.
0: Yeah.
1: You can feel it as an emotion. I want you to be able to go through the experience of it as an emotion. So that's number one. He would be encouraging his daughter to go through the experience of fear rather than telling her a whole heap of things that helps her get away from her fear.
0: Yeah.
1: Does that make sense? While he's telling her the truth, at the end she won't believe any of it until the fear is gone.
0: Yeah.
1: And the fear has to go through the experience, and so she needs to experience it. Yeah. Now, in this case, because she's a child, she's reflecting the denied fear of her mother.
0: Mm-hmm.
1: So unless her mother goes through her own fear, this problem will continue. And what Dave is actually doing is shutting down his daughter's expression of the fear, so she's going to grow up to be exactly like her mother.
0: Yeah.
1: She's going to be denying her own fear and expecting a man to rescue her every time. And that's going to be a very codependent addiction that he's yes. actually creating in the daughter. So it's actually quite a dangerous thing to do,
0: yes.
1: what he's doing, even though he's telling her the truth.
0: Yeah.
1: From an emotional perspective, what he's telling her is that she needs a man to rescue her from her fear. That's what he's telling her.
0: And that's a man who loves her. And he's also telling her that... You can't cope with fear.
1: You need a man in order to cope with fear.
0: You're not able to do it on
1: your
0: own.
1: You're not able to do it by yourself. Yeah. That's what she's telling. He's telling her daughter. And of course, this is exactly what his wife believes.
0: Yes.
1: Right.
0: Yeah.
1: So, and he's not unwilling to confront his wife. So that's mm-hmm. the second issue. He's unwilling to confront his wife and her fear.
0: Yeah.
1: And the reason is because whenever his wife's fear is confronted, she gets angry.
0: Yeah.
1: And that's a normal response for most people who have their fear confronted unwillingly.
0: Yeah.
1: And he's afraid of her anger. It doesn't make him feel like a nice man when she's angry all the time.
0: Mm-hmm.
1: And so he reverts to pandering to her fear as a result. So, in addition, his wife is not bearing any responsibility for the daughter's fear.
0: Mm-hmm.
1: Because David is not telling his wife the truth and his wife refused to acknowledge the truth, she's refusing to see the link between her own denied fear and the daughter's expression of it. And that's very dangerous for both of them. She is basically now encouraging her daughter to go into fear, basically, through her denied actions, and at the same time encouraging her daughter to need a man to rescue her, which is exactly the addiction that his wife, has with him in their relationship.
0: Yeah.
1: So this is not a very good situation, and I can't agree that the course of action taken is the best course of action.
0: Mm-hmm.
1: While he is telling her the truth, he's not telling himself the truth,
0: yes.
1: and he's not telling his wife the truth.
0: Yes.
1: And, of course, he's encouraging the addiction in the daughter.
0: Mm-hmm.
1: And so this girl child is going to grow up to be an adult who eventually gets, obviously, with a man at some point, probably in her case, a man in some point. And what's she going to demand of the man? To do exactly what daddy does.
0: Yeah.
1: And when that man doesn't do what daddy does, what's she going to think of that man? She's going to be angry.
0: Angry. She'll certainly believe he doesn't love her.
1: Yep.
0: She'll want to dismiss him and find another man who will take away her fear, who
1: Correct.
0: Is not necessarily
1: And she'll call a man who takes away her fear a man who loves her.
0: Yeah.
1: Which is a complete distortion of love. God doesn't take away our fear. Mm-hmm. God expects us to feel it.
0: Yeah.
1: And experience it. That's what God expects.
0: Mm-hmm.
1: So he is creating an addictive nightmare for later on in her life.
0: Yeah.
1: And by not working through his own addictions and also challenging his wife to work through hers.
0: And if I could clarify that with you, mm-hmm. You're basically saying that it's important that that David and his wife, so the parents of this young girl, actually deal with the codependence in their relationship.
1: Yes.
0: Because when I know sometimes when parents hear things like this, they say, oh, well, it's better to leave them alone then because
1: no.
0: Then they'll learn that they can deal with fear. When actually when a child is living in that soup of codependence, the emotional messages they're getting are that they can't deal with fear anyway. So correct. Leaving them alone is actually...
1: So the emotional message coming from mum is to the daughter is, you can't deal with your own fear, you need a man to help you.
0: Mm-hmm.
1: That's the feeling she has. She feels that she can't deal with her own fear, she can't deal with her own safety, she can't deal with her own security, she needs a man to do it. Every time the man doesn't do it, she gets angry.
0: Yeah.
1: Right? That's what she's teaching her child. And that's what David is teaching his child.
0: Yes.
1: The same thing. He's teaching it that a man will come to your rescue, will mm-hmm. come to a woman's rescue. This is what makes a good man. Mm-hmm. A good man always comes to the woman's rescue rather than encouraging the woman to feel her own fear.
0: Yeah.
1: Right? Now, when that child grows up, that's what she's going to believe.
0: Mm-hmm.
1: And it's going to be complete distortion of love. It's completely the opposite of the way God loves.
0: Yeah.
1: Completely the opposite.
0: Whereas we can instill in children a confidence in their ability to feel their own fear, can't we? By being with them and having that feeling within us, you're fine. You can do this. You can go through that feeling. Yep. I'm here. I love you. You'll be fine.
1: You'll be fine. Just go through the feeling. Yep. It doesn't matter what it is, whether there's monsters in the room or there's a bad dream or any of those things. You can go through it. But with a child, you also have to address the other parent.
0: Yeah.
1: Or yourself.
0: Yeah.
1: So if it was David who had all this fear, and it's not David who has this fear in the same way that the child has the fear, mm-hmm. David doesn't have those kind of fears. His fears are all relating to around pleasing the woman.
0: Yeah.
1: And that you take that away from him and he's terrified.
0: Yeah.
1: Like if you take that goal away from him, he'll be terrified.
0: Mm-hmm.
1: And that's why he has never, ever actually dealt with issues face to face with his wife on these particular subjects, and why he has a temptation to blame himself rather than looking at what's going on for his partner.
0: What else is going on? Yeah.
1: Mm.
0: Yeah.
1: So you know, we can distort the whole thing. This is the trouble with a mental analytical way of looking at things. We can distort the entire thing and make it completely the opposite thing than what is really going on. And in the process, feed our addictions rather than confronting them.
0: Yeah.
1: And what David needs to do to confront his addictions is to stop making a woman feel safe. Encourage her instead to go through her emotions of fear.
0: Mm-hmm.
1: Now, if he does that with his wife, I suggest that she would probably get quite angry. He could even explain to her that you're probably going to get quite angry with me taking this approach. But honestly, you have a lot of fear and I keep on pandering to it. And this has got to stop if we're ever going to grow in our relationship and actually have a loving relationship. My role isn't to make your fear go away. Right? And your role isn't to tell me that I'm a great guy for making your fear go away.
0: Yeah.
1: Right? We need to have completely different roles that are based more upon love and not codependent addiction.
0: Mm-hmm.
1: Now, you can attempt to have that kind of conversation, but as you know, we've covered in our Human Relationships Partners series of FAQs, they might not respond at all. And to be honest, there's some questions coming up in the human relationship partner issues where there are times when you might actually have to leave a relationship because the other party doesn't want to deal with any of their emotional addictions at all.
0: Mm-hmm.
1: But in this case, I'd say both parents don't want to deal with their emotional addictions at all yet, because both parents haven't, and both parents are actually acting out their emotional addictions and are bringing up a child who is eventually going to have exactly the same addictions that they have.
0: That they have. Mm.
1: Mm.
0: Okay, thank you.
1: All right.
0: This next question is from Tim.
1: Mm-hmm.
0: He says, Let's say you get very angry with a particular person. Let's say her name is Megan. I don't know a Megan. You end up walking away from Megan and the situation and go into your bedroom and start smashing the pillow with your tennis racket. Mm-hmm. Is it helpful and loving to smash the pillow and yell, "Oh, F you, Megan, you effing bitch. How could you do this to me?" I mean, I'm connecting with the anger and yelling at the pillow and talking to it like it was Megan. Let's assume by then Megan is many miles away and therefore cannot hear or see this.
1: Yeah.
0: By doing this, am I still projecting anger at Megan?
1: Yes, of course. And also, you're not understanding your incomplete addiction. The only time you wouldn't be in complete addiction doing this is if Megan was your mother or some other woman from your childhood
0: who had
1: harmed you in your childhood.
0: Mm-hmm.
1: If Megan is an adult and similar age to yourself, and I'm assuming that's what he's referring to here, then she isn't the cause of your addictions. She's not the cause of your fears. She's not the cause of your grief. She's just an attracted event, attracted by your own soul, in fact, in order to help expose within you an emotion that's out of harmony with love. That's all she is. She's not the cause of it.
0: Mm-hmm.
1: And this is the trouble with this kind of rage. This kind of rage, which is an adult rage, is completely driven by the addiction not being met.
0: Mm-hmm.
1: So is it Tim?
0: Tim, yeah.
1: Tim, you have an addiction with Megan. I know you don't know Megan. let's replace Megan with the other woman you're really asking about. You have an addiction with her. You want her to meet certain demands that you have.
0: Mm-hmm.
1: You want her to do what you want her to do. And when she doesn't do what you want, you now get angry. And the anger is exposing the fact that you have addictions that you're not willing to face and feel. And you don't want to face feel your addictions because underneath those addictions are a whole heap of fears that you don't want to face either.
0: Mm-hmm.
1: That's why you're getting angry. You're getting angry because the expectations and demands of your addictions are not being met, right? And these are all adult expectations and demands focused at an individual who's not from, I feel fairly sure, is not from his childhood, but rather is a person who's in his life currently and a person with whom he'd probably like to have a relationship, I would say, and that person is not meeting his addictions.
0: Yeah.
1: So the real problem is all of this anger is just addiction not being met. And it's damaging. It's going to damage you. It damages her further if she feels it. And it's going to definitely damage any potential relationship you might have with her. And it also is out of harmony with love, because love would demand that you actually have a look at the addiction that drives this anger and rage that you feel.
0: Mm-hmm.
1: So feel angry, that's okay. Feel the anger, because you don't want to stop the feeling. But you need to understand that it's totally because of all of your addictions and false beliefs that you've got this anger. You want this woman to do something for you that she's unwilling to do. Otherwise, you wouldn't be responding in the same way that you currently are.
0: So you're saying feel the anger, but it's far more productive to feel the rage of not having your addictions met rather than feel the rage at the person.
1: Yeah, when he goes and swears in his bedroom, he's not feeling the anger. Like, he's acting out the expectation and demand,
0: mm-hmm.
1: and he's blaming her mm-hmm. for it. He's mm-hmm. not feeling the anger. When you feel the anger, you don't blame the other person for it.
0: No.
1: Like, he's blaming the other person for it.
0: Yep.
1: So this is not the feeling of anger.
0: Yeah.
1: This is an addiction not being met, and he's just having a big rebellious tantrum about his addiction not being met. That's all that's happening here.
0: Yep.
1: That's not feeling anger. Feeling anger, you don't need to project it at a person, because it's a feeling that you can feel inside of you, of anger that's inside of you, and you just need to feel that.
0: Yep.
1: And you'll find when you truly feel that, you'll just feel the frustration, anger. You won't have it directed at anybody when you truly feel that kind of anger.
0: Mm-hmm.
1: You'll also get closer to what it's about, which is the addiction that you want met, that is not met by the relationship.
0: Mm-hmm.
1: So what's the addiction? So, Tim, you need to find what the addiction you have with the woman that you want to yell and scream, or the man, if it's a man in,
0: yep.
1: you know, that you want to yell and scream at.
0: Yeah.
1: Like, what's the addiction? What is she not doing that you expect her to do? Right? That's where you need to start. And once you feel your way through that addiction, you'll feel a whole heap of fears. And for men in relationships with women, there's huge fears, you know, that most men have. They're afraid the woman will run off with another man. They're afraid the woman will run off with another man, you know, from a sexual perspective, but also, you know, they'll run off with another man from a perspective of just wanting some security or some mm-hmm. kind of safety or some other thing that this man can't provide. There's all sorts of fears that you might have that you're denying and getting angry about.
0: Yeah.
1: And those fears are driving your addiction. To have a woman fully engaged with you all the time, fully connected with you all the time, fully wanting you all the time, and also listening to you all the time, and all these other things that you're demanding of this woman, which is just demand. It's not a loving relationship. You don't love her. You're an addiction, codependent addiction with her. And by the sounds, it's not very codependent. she's not that happy with if she.
0: Well, yeah, and I think Tim is trying to make a hypothetical question about what happens when we get angry and how do we.
1: Yeah. Can I also address this issue of asking hypothetical questions?
0: Yeah.
1: Hypothetical questions are not sincere.
0: No.
1: Right? They're not sincere. Ask sincere questions, Tim. These are things that have happened in your life. Be honest about it. Ask sincere questions.
0: Yeah.
1: The fact that you are already distancing yourself from your own life is an indication of how much you do not want to face the fact that these problems exist in your own life. Ask a question that involves your own life and you know, that is truthful rather than asking a question that you manufacture. All right?
0: Yeah.
1: So it's very important as well.
0: So we're discussing the expression of anger mm-hmm. in this question. Can I extend that question a little bit?
1: Sure.
0: I know a lot of women have this idea that they're just angry at men. Or, yeah, that's probably the group of spirits who are asking me this, to ask you this question right mm-hmm. at this moment,
1: mm-hmm.
0: Is about if they're just angry with men, how do they deal with that from what you're saying that they shouldn't be just feeling angry with men?
1: Well, they're in their addiction not being met. If they're just angry with men, it's because of an addiction. What's the addiction? They're afraid of men, and getting angry with men makes them feel powerful over mm-hmm. men, makes mm-hmm. them feel more secure and safe, mm-hmm. makes them feel better than men, makes them feel a lot of things that they don't actually feel if they're honest with themselves. So in this case, him getting angry with a woman does the same thing.
0: Yeah.
1: He's just getting angry with a woman, makes him feel better about himself, makes him feel like he's right, makes him feel like she's got the problem and not he, and so forth. It just makes him feel a whole heap of things, that none of which are true, right?
0: Yeah.
1: Because he actually has a whole heap of insecurities.
0: Mm-hmm.
1: And these are all fears. If you're unwilling to look at your fears and feel them, you will revert to this addictive and damaging behaviour. That's the reality. What you need to do instead is feel the past. Feel what's happened in the past.
0: Mm-hmm.
1: And when I say what's happened in the past, most of the time it's what's happened in your childhood and formative years, or what's happened through very painful events in your life. So for example, if you were 15 or 20 or 25 and you were raped, obviously that's going to be a painful event. And there's certain fears that came up as from that painful event. And there must have been a predisposition inside of your soul of emotion that has come from your family for that event to have occurred. So in other words, your mother probably was afraid of being raped or might have been raped or abused.
0: Mm-hmm.
1: Your father might have been a rapist or a child molester or a person who looks down upon women and doesn't really care very much for her or so forth. Or a man who basically feels that women need him
0: mm-hmm.
1: sexually in order to survive. These are all emotions that came from your childhood. What you need to do, instead of projecting them at the current relationship, is to delve back into the past and see the causes of them. That is the only way to deal with why you're angry. You're not angry because of the event. You're angry because of past events. And now you feel justified in your anger, and you feel your anger is powerful, and you feel your anger is good, and you feel your anger is more preferable than your fear, and so forth. And that's why you revert to your anger. You revert to your anger because your addictions aren't getting met.
0: Mm-hmm.
1: It is far better to go back to the addiction and go, what addiction is not getting met? And each addiction covers a fear. So what's the fear that I have here?
0: Mm-hmm.
1: Right? And a lot of times when we've been harmed, the fear is that we deserved it, or, and, you know, you were told that we deserved it as a child, we got harmed further as an adult, we're told we deserved it then, and after a while we feel we deserve it, then we get rebellious against feeling that feeling, and then we go into these other, you know, rageful places, rebellion places, tantrum places. They aren't going to help us progress. To help us progress, what we need to do is go back to the causes of these particular problems. And that means going back to what you're terrified about and feeling your terror about it, rather than reverting to rage. So this kind of adult anger is completely purposeless, actually. It also harms other people, and therefore we become a participant in the harm of others, which degrades our soul condition. In other words, we get darker in our own soul as we project these kind of rages towards other people.
0: And so you've spoken in the past about when you feel angry, go and punch a punching bag or let it out.
1: But I'm now talking about the kind of rage where you're connected with it, not the kind of rage where you're blaming someone else for it.
0: Yeah. I understand.
1: So I go outside and go, you know, it's not at anybody. It's just a feeling of frustration inside of me that's built up to the point of rage, and then I just release it.
0: Yeah.
1: Then I feel, well, what am I frustrated about? Ah, that's what it's about. I just wanted this to happen, or there's my addiction. I just wanted this to happen, or I wanted that to happen and it didn't happen. What is it about?
0: Yeah.
1: And now I can start to analyze, this is all about this emotion or that emotion. I'm not open to feeling it, obviously. So I can pray about developing a desire to be open to feeling that particular emotion or that particular fear that I'm trying to resist, so that I don't get angry in the future. And once I work my way through that emotion and receive God's love about that situation, I won't get angry in the future from the same event.
0: Mm-hmm. Mm-hmm.
1: And that's proof that I've finished.
0: Yeah.
1: That's proof that I've done the job
0: of
1: releasing the real cause of this problem.
0: Yeah.
1: Yeah. So when we keep on getting angry at the same person over and over again and keep on getting frustrated, it's not a lack of love in them that causes that. It's a lack of love in ourselves that causes that.
0: Yeah.
1: And that's what we need to focus on and address.
0: Mm-hmm. Mm. Our next question is from Deirdre.
1: Sure.
0: She says, can you still experience grief if you don't experience any fear? I've only experienced fear, shaking legs, twice, yet I've been emotional, that is crying, a lot more than twice.
1: Well, as I've pointed out in many occasions, women generally would prefer to feel grief than fear.
0: Mm-hmm.
1: And unfortunately, the kind of grief they're feeling is not the causal emotional grief that's going to heal them, but rather the rebellion grief of not getting their addictions met. So I would suggest to Deirdre that mostly what she's experiencing is not her causal emotional grief, but rather the rebellious addiction grief that comes from having a tantrum and not having your addictions met.
0: Yep.
1: Because the reality is you won't get below your fear into your causal grief unless you're willing to feel your fear.
0: Yeah.
1: And if you've only felt your fear twice, you know, and a very short period of time, then I would suggest that you're quite resistive to feeling fear.
0: Mm-hmm.
1: And therefore you've probably got quite a lot of addictions, and therefore you've got a lot of crying to do when those addictions don't get met.
0: Mm-hmm.
1: And what happens to the average person when their addictions don't get met is they cry or they get upset, but the reality is it's not causal grief that they're experiencing. And proof of that is that their life isn't changing.
0: Yeah.
1: And I know Deirdre as well, and I know that while her life has changed a little, it hasn't changed very much.
0: Yeah.
1: And that's an indication that she's not getting to causal grief, even though she's done a lot of crying.
0: Yeah.
1: So what she's doing is actually what I'd call rebellion or tantrum. It's a grief that you experience when your addictions do not get met.
0: Mm-hmm.
1: You're far better off to focus on your addictions in a more positive manner and have a good look at them and analyse them and feel about them, feel the actual addictions in play, feel why they are unloving. Most of what happens to us in terms of our life is the cause of what the choices that we have made that are unloving. And most of us are making choices every single moment of every day that are unloving, while we believe they're loving.
0: Yeah.
1: And that's the sad thing about our life. And this is why most people have not progressed very well on the divine love path, because to actually get to causal emotion, which heals you, you have to be very, very honest with yourself. And the majority of people are not that honest with themselves, unfortunately. They cry and they go, oh, AJ says it's good to cry because they're feeling my emotion. I'm feeling my emotion. Isn't it wonderful? I'm crying. I should be progressing. Oh, 5 years later, it still feels like I'm crying about the same issues, but, you know, why aren't I progressing? Oh, all this divine truth stuff's all crap.
0: Mm-hmm.
1: You know, and that's where the average person goes. Mm-hmm. But they go that direction because they're not actually honest with themselves. They haven't felt any causal grief. They've only felt their grief that comes from not having their addictions met.
0: Yep.
1: And that kind of grief is a tantrum and it does not heal anything. In fact, it is a projection out onto the world or other people that actually is harmful to you and the other person. So it actually degrades your condition feeling that kind of grief
0: mm-hmm.
1: rather than looking at what's underneath it.
0: Yeah.
1: So while you're allowed to feel your emotions of grief if you want to, that you've self-deludedly created, it's not going to benefit you in the long run. You need to get into feeling the addiction you have and then feeling the fear that drives it. And when you do that, then you'll start to actually feel quite a lot of grief.
0: Mm-hmm.
1: And the average person has quite a lot of grief to feel, you know. And it wouldn't surprise me if the average person starts getting into their grief. Once they get into it fully and open-heartedly, it might take them a few years to feel through all of their grief.
0: Yeah.
1: Because it usually took 15 years for it to enter them.
0: Mm-hmm.
1: And so there's quite a lot of it.
0: Yeah, mm. Yeah. Okay, thanks. This next question is from Johan.
1: Mm-hmm.
0: He asks, is being emotionally shut down always a result of fear or a telltale sign of fear?
1: Well, yes, it's always a result of fear and terror.
0: Mm-hmm.
1: That's the reason why we become emotionally shut down. But we also need to understand that fear as an emotion is a whole set of belief systems that are all false.
0: Yeah.
1: And the reason why we become emotionally shut down is because we believe, emotionally believe, a whole heap of things that are completely false from God's perspective.
0: Mm-hmm.
1: So that's the primary reason why we become emotionally shut down. It's a choice that we make to continue in our belief systems that are false. So truth is going to help us open up that. Truth is going to help us expose the beliefs inside of us that are false. And in the process of exposing it, if we allow some of the emotions to flow during the exposure, then of course we start to become emotionally sensitive. And it's great to be emotionally sensitive. In fact, in the end, we want to be completely emotionally sensitive and open. And that is the best way of progressing once you're emotionally sensitive and open. But it did take me probably over one whole year of effort before I became emotionally sensitive and open and allowed myself to connect to that inner child within who was injured and hurt. And for the average person, it takes probably longer than that, actually, to connect to that, because there's so many false beliefs surrounding feeling that inner child, that child's experience.
0: Yeah.
1: And most of those false beliefs usually were established by the environment, by in particular, our parents.
0: Mm-hmm.
1: Our parents browbeated their belief systems of why we should not feel specific emotions into us.
0: Yeah.
1: And then often they used emotional techniques or violence, abusive techniques, to reinforce their belief systems inside of us.
0: Mm-hmm.
1: And so most of us are petrified of feeling any emotion as a result.
0: Yeah.
1: And because of that, we also become very emotionally shut down. And every person who has manic depression or depression is emotionally shut down from experiencing their emotions.
0: Mm-hmm.
1: And what I would suggest to every person who has manic depression or depression, that they look very sincerely at the techniques their family used to shut down their emotional experience.
0: Yeah.
1: And in particular, their emotional experiences, even of anger,
0: mm-hmm.
1: but also of fear and grief. Because you get to the point where you shut down everything and that's why you get depressed.
0: Yeah.
1: So mental illnesses such as depression are the direct result. They're not really mental illnesses. They're emotional illnesses.
0: Yes.
1: I wouldn't classify them as a mental illness, but rather an emotional illness caused by the suppression that came of emotions during our childhood. And the only way to undo the effects of it is to allow ourselves to examine our childhood with more honesty and allow ourselves to begin to feel some of those childhood emotions.
0: Yeah.
1: And to do that, we need to become sensitive to the inner child, mm-hmm. the child who experienced those emotions and locked them all up at the ages that those emotions occurred.
0: Yeah. Mm. I've had more struggle with self-harm lately than I've had in the last few years. My guides have told me that I would prefer to harm myself than feel my pain. Mm-hmm. I've recognised and felt a little bit of hating myself and wanting to harm myself. It came up one day when I got a really bad headache. Mm-hmm. I've had feelings of being really angry about being responsible for things that have happened.

0: And if you look at more sincerely at what the guides have actually said, even though I don't think it's actually included here, but the feeling I have from the guides is that they've actually said more to her than that.
1: Yeah.
0: They said to her that you'd rather harm yourself than feel your own pain. However, they also were trying to say to her why she would rather harm herself than feel her own pain.
1: Yeah.
0: Which is all about how she has been sort of abused in her childhood and in her life.
1: Yeah.
0: It's all about the fact that she would prefer, she's been taught to prefer to harm herself than to feel the harm that was perpetrated by her parents towards her.
1: Yeah.
0: And she was taught emotionally by her parents to do that. She was taught to accept the blame for everything that happened to her. And in fact, the rest of her question demonstrates that.
1: Yes.
0: That she has been taught that and that she thinks she now has to accept the blame for everything.
1: Yeah.
0: You don't have to accept the blame for everything. You only need to accept the blame for things that you actually did that were your fault. And when you're a child, very little of what you actually did was your fault, mm-hmm. even though your parents suggested or blamed you or emotionally told you or physically through punishment told you that it was your fault. So what she would rather do is she'd rather punish herself because that's what she was taught to do by her parents. She'd rather punish herself than feel that her parents are to blame. And to feel that her parents are the fault and to feel what her parents actually did, which is the true extent of her pain.
1: Mm-hmm.
0: So she'd rather punish herself than feel her real pain. Now, this will go on forever. It can go on for a long period of time until you stop doing it to yourself.
1: Yeah.
0: You need to come to terms with the fact that you did not create this childhood pain, no matter what you did.
1: Yeah.
0: You did not create this childhood pain. A child, by nature, automatically experiences all of its emotions without needing assistance. If the child has emotions suppressed, which is what the parents generally do with the child, then the child accumulates pain. So all of the accumulated pain inside of you is not the result of your own fault. It's not all your own choices.
1: Mm-hmm.
0: It's the result of, or the fault of, the choices of your parents.
1: Yeah.
0: And unless you face that fact, you will never get out of this cycle of blaming yourself. So this is where most of her effort needs to be directed.
1: Yeah.
0: She needs to direct the effort towards dealing with the feelings associated with how she was attacked and suppressed by her parents, rather than blaming herself for everything that goes wrong in her life.
1: Yeah.
0: Now, of course, she now is in rebellion about even taking any responsibility.
1: For anything.
0: For anything.
1: Yeah.
0: And usually people who have been treated like this during their childhood want to actually avoid any responsibility now for any decision.
1: Mm-hmm.
0: They want to avoid any responsibility for self-care. They want to avoid any responsibility for determining what they do with the rest of their life. They want the government or somebody else to look after them.
1: Yeah.
0: They refuse to do any work to look after themselves. And that's all the rebellious emotion, the anger-based emotion, avoiding the fear associated with the childhood experience of grief.
1: Mm-hmm.
0: So this is the problem that she faces. And to be frank, a lot of people face exactly the same problem.
1: Yeah.
0: A lot of people face this problem where they either revert to self-punishment or they blame the world rather than feeling their own pain about what happened in their childhood experience. And there is a direct relationship to their refusal to acknowledge the truth of their own childhood. So I would suggest that if she's finding it difficult to acknowledge the truth of her own childhood, that she maybe goes along and finds a psychologist or a psychiatrist of some kind who doesn't put her on a drug, but rather helps her go through the emotional process of finding the truth about her own childhood as to why she feels so, you know, self-blaming and self-punishing now.
1: Yes.
0: And that would be very, very helpful for this person to do that.
1: Yeah. And the last part of her question, she says, I can't feel why I hate myself so much and I don't understand why I would want to destroy myself.
0: Mm.
1: Really, what you're saying there is that that desire, that urge, feels so strong in her because it's in place of her feeling what happened in her childhood. So
0: it's not only that, she has –

0: high amount of fear associated with feeling what happened to her in her childhood yeah. because of what her parents did whenever she felt in her childhood.
1: Yeah.
0: So her parents always blamed her
1: yeah.
0: for whatever they created in her.
1: Yeah.
0: And so as a result, she has learned the only way to get the approval of her parents is to continue to blame herself.
1: Mm-hmm.
0: And so she does that automatically. Of course, it's a spiral that goes out of control eventually and usually causes even suicide. And it is an angry spiral, really. It's an anger towards directed towards oneself,
1: yeah.
0: which is a repeating of the anger that the parents directed towards you.
1: Yeah.
0: If you allow yourself to feel the level of anger and rage that your parents directed at you, you will find that they were the causes of this suppression
1: mm-hmm.
0: and also the causes of this learned behavior. Once you go through those emotions, you will not want to harm yourself, but rather you'll probably feel like harming your parents, which is progress in a direction,
1: yeah.
0: not the solution.
1: No.
0: But it is progress in the sense that you are at least now assigning responsibility of this harm to the people who created it.
1: Yeah.
0: Right? You need to also progress beyond that point and go through the emotions involved, the painful emotions involved of their creation, and get to forgive them. That's when you will be completely free
1: mm-hmm.
0: of the actual things that they did.
1: Mm-hmm.
0: But while you blame yourself, you're avoiding that entire process.
1: Yeah.
0: So psychologically, while you blame yourself, you let yourself off the hook of blaming the person who actually created the problem.
1: Yeah.
0: And unfortunately, you then get into this place where you become exhausted blaming yourself, and then you feel like just... you know, exiting life.
1: Yeah.
0: And honestly, every person who exits life and arrives in the spirit world with these emotions feels exactly the same emotions even in the spirit world. So the whole the suicidal death is pointless.
1: Yeah.
0: Instead, you would be far better off allowing yourself to go through the process of actually feeling the pain associated with the childhood experience.
1: Mm-hmm.
0: Now, if you're finding it difficult to connect with the pain associated with the childhood experience and identify the pain associated with the childhood experience, then my suggestion is to get some professional help to help you identify and see the pain of your childhood experience. And even if that professional help doesn't help you go through it emotionally, you at least can identify it and then go through the emotions yourself.
1: Yeah. Mm. Yeah. Next question is from Linda.
0: Mm-hmm.
1: She asks, why do I want to torture myself by not dealing with the true causes of physical pain?
0: Sometimes I feel like saying, I don't know. Why do you want to torture yourself with it? Honestly, I can probably say for Linda, because I know Linda, why she wants to torture herself rather than feel the true causes of her physical pain. Because she feels the emotions, which are the true cause of her physical pain, are mm-hmm. too hard to feel, and she'd prefer to torture herself than feel them.
1: Yeah.
0: And that's sad.
1: Yeah.
0: Like, the fact is that many of us are so afraid of dealing with emotional pain that we'd rather harm ourselves further physically than deal with our emotional pain. Many of us would rather have cancer and die than deal with our emotional pain.
1: Mm-hmm.
0: And it is emotions that cause cancer. So, you know, that's a direct correlation between many of these diseases that we eventually get and also finish up dying from. To our avoidance of the actual emotional pain that creates them.
1: Mm-hmm.
0: Now, to reverse this is the real question that mm-hmm. Linda's asking. How do I reverse this problem? Well, by developing a will to actually go through emotional pain,
1: mm.
0: by understanding that there are huge benefits of going through emotional pain, understanding that your relationship with God is dependent upon you, we being willing to go through emotional pain, understanding that God wants to help you go through your emotional pain. Have trust in God that God wants to help you go through emotional pain. Understand that God's universe has been created to help you release your emotional pain and so forth.
1: Yeah.
0: These are all things that you can start to reflect upon and develop a will, a desire enough that you're willing to go through your emotional pain rather than create physical pain.
1: Mm-hmm.
0: So that would be my suggestion. Allow yourself to go through the emotional pain, then you will not be torturing yourself with physical pain anywhere near as much. And that's the beautiful thing, is you end up having, your body finishes up releasing pains and you finish up having no pain at all, in fact. With myself, I've found that that's been the case a lot. Like, I had huge amounts of pain by the time I was 33 years of age. And I did wonder many times whether I would die in my early 30s as a result of the amount of pain I was in.
1: Mm-hmm.
0: And once I started to engage my emotions, almost all of my physical pain disappeared. And it was only the emotions that I refused to engage that was causing any other physical pain other than the ones that, you know, other than the one that I'd gone through and released.
1: Yeah.
0: So I used to be, you know, a terribly sickly person as a result of my complete denial of my emotional pain.
1: Mm-hmm.
0: And at some point I had to get to the point of saying, okay, I've had enough of this now. I'm not going to do this anymore. What I'm going to do instead is I'm going to choose to feel my emotional pain.
1: Mm-hmm.
0: I'm going to choose to go through my emotional pain no matter what it takes, no matter how long it's going to take. And I've been doing it for nearly, what, 17 years now, something like that, 18 years. And it doesn't, like, there's still things I need to address and deal with myself, things that have been very stubborn. Mm-hmm. I'm now down to the things that I had that caused sickness and illness in me when I was 2 years of age and 1 year of age. So I've now got rid of almost all the other things other than those things, but there's still obviously resistance.
1: Yeah.
0: And that's why I torture myself with my own physical pain because I'm still resisting some emotions and I need to, and I, like everyone else, needs to start acknowledging at least that our physical pain is directly caused by our resistance of our emotional pain.
1: Mm. The common feeling within me is, will I ever get out of the tears? Why do I feel this way?
0: You feel this way because you're actually feeling the tears of rebellion, the tears of what I'd call the tantrum.
1: Mm-hmm.
0: You're not feeling causal grief. And you're not feeling causal grief because you've yet to go through your addictions and you've yet to go through your fears. Every person who feels the tears of their addictions not being met gets in a cycle, and they get in a never-ending cycle. You can cry for the rest of your life and never deal with anything that way.
1: Yeah.
0: And eventually you become exhausted from crying, but you still haven't dealt with anything, right? And that's telling you that if no change is occurring, you're actually processing a self-deception emotion. So your tears are self-deceptive. They are the cause, are caused by you denying your addictions or crying when they're not met.
1: Mm.
0: So it's all about the avoidance of processing through your addictions. That's the reason why you're in this never-ending cycle of dealing with tears.
1: Yeah.
0: A person who is truly progressing does not do this. A person who truly progresses sees that the tears are the direct result of their own false beliefs, their own fears, and the direct result of them wanting their addictions met from, you know, their false beliefs. They want to cover their fears mm-hmm. with their addictions, and they want their addictions met. And when their addictions are not met, they revert to crying.
1: Yeah.
0: And they're not seeing that their tears are a direct result of their desire for their addiction to be met, and it's not being met.
1: Mm-hmm.
0: And they don't want to feel their addictions. And so they're not being honest with themselves. And my suggestion is, if you want to get through this never-ending cycle of tears, you're going to need to be far more honest with yourself and actually see that you're actually crying in a tantrum.
1: And what would a person be feeling if they were in their causal tears? Why wouldn't they be having that feeling, will I ever get out of the tears?
0: Because they could feel it being released from them right at the time they're doing it. They feel a change in their body. Their law of attraction will immediately change. There'll be an immediately joyful response
1: mm-hmm.
0: to their attractions. There's so many differences between that and where this person is.
1: Yeah.
0: If you're crying over and over again without any change happening in your life, then it's an indication that you're not addressing the right thing. And usually it means that you're not addressing your issues of addictions and you're just having a good cry because you think that that's the way you've been taught to have a tantrum.
1: Mm-hmm.
0: And so most people are just in a tantrum, really, when they're crying. And that's not processing emotion at all. That's not processing through addiction. That's not processing through fear. And it's certainly not processing causal grief. When you feel the causal grief, you'll feel relief afterwards.
1: Mm-hmm.
0: You won't cry about the same thing again, in fact. In fact, if you think about the same thing again, it would hardly bring a tear to your eye at all. And in fact, you'll get to the point where it won't bring any tears to your eyes because it's all been cried out.
1: Yes.
0: You can remember the same events and you won't cry about them anymore. The same events will not happen to you again either, by the way. So in other words, you won't attract the same events anymore. Your attractions will be very different. You'll attract different people into your life. The old people will probably leave your life, many of them, because they will probably remain in their own addictions for a while. Mm-hmm. And new people will come into your life and your life will change. These are all indications that you've actually made progress. If these things don't happen and you're just going around in a cycle, then you're not actually making progress at all, right? You're just going over and over and over and over the same old thing. And the same old thing is you have addictions that you don't want to face. And whenever you don't get them met, you want to have a good cry about it as if the world's going to respond to your tears.
1: Okay.
0: And the world won't respond to your tears in addiction. The universe only responds to you releasing a causal emotion. And causal emotions of grief are not based around anger or rage or addictions or fears. They're all much, much deeper than that. And we need to get into those if we really want to have a change in our day-to-day life.
1: Mm. Mm. Does feeling afraid or feeling your fear but not experiencing it actually release any fear at all? So I think we need to clarify what this person's asking a little bit, don't we?
0: Well, firstly, you can see how the person thinks.
1: Yeah.
0: The person thinks that feeling is not experiencing.
1: Yeah.
0: What? Like, no. When you're truly experiencing an emotion, you are fully feeling it. You are fully experiencing it and feeling it.
1: Yeah.
0: So what she's doing is thinking about her feelings,
1: yeah,
0: or remaining in the feeling or acting in the feeling without feeling it.
1: Yes.
0: That's what she's doing. And that's very, very different than experiencing it. And it's very different than feeling it.
1: Yeah.
0: Feeling it is the same as experiencing it.
1: Yes.
0: So there's already a mistaken belief in the question.
1: Yeah.
0: In the question, she's basically saying that you can feel something without experiencing it. No, you can't.
1: Yeah.
0: You can't feel it without experiencing it. And if you're trying to convince yourself that you are feeling it without experiencing it, then you're not being honest with yourself. Yeah. When you experience the emotion, that's when you're feeling it. Until then, you're not really feeling it. You're just sitting on it.
1: Yeah.
0: You're just living in it, sitting on it. And it's locked up inside of you. She needs to allow herself to look at all of the material regarding how the human soul functions.
1: Mm-hmm.
0: And so that way she'll be able to understand that actually experiencing the emotion is feeling the emotion.
1: Yeah, and what we often call feeling an emotion is just having a sense of it but preventing it overwhelming us.
0: Of course, it's fighting against it.
1: It's sort of, oh, there it is, no. And we say we're feeling sad or afraid or angry.
0: No. But when you're truly feeling sad, you'll have tears running down your face. When you're truly feeling happy, you'll be laughing and smiling and so forth. When you're truly feeling angry, you'll be yelling and screaming and carrying on. When you're truly feeling shame, you feel really this hot flushes of shame come over you. When you're truly feeling emotions, you have all of these physiological and verbal experiences when you're truly feeling it. And you let them go. You let them happen. You don't judge them. You just let them flow. That's what happens when you're truly experiencing and feeling an emotion. Now, she's basically saying in this question, isn't she, that you can feel afraid or feel your fear without experiencing it. No, you can't. You're just sitting on it. You're avoiding it. You're avoiding your fear. You're avoiding feeling afraid. You're running away from it. You're trying to suppress it. You're trying to resist it. That's what you're trying to do. So look at all of that material on how the human soul functions about resistance, suppression, And you know, this kind of stuff about how one emotion, you know, a good emotion can't enter you unless a bad one leaves you, and all these principles she needs to understand. And an emotion can't leave you unless you experience and feel it. They're the same thing.
1: Yeah.
0: You know, so she's not feeling the emotion.
1: So
0: she's got an awareness the emotion exists within her and she's petrified of it.
1: Yeah.
0: And she doesn't want to feel it.
1: And so then if we rephrase the question, mm-hmm, as it was perhaps intended.
0: No, it wasn't intended. But go on, rephrase it as you intend.
1: Oh, well, whatever, as
0: well,
1: I intend.
0: Well, I feel quite strongly that there's this belief in this person that you can do something magical to experience your fear rather than feeling it.
1: Yeah, I feel that they're really asking, does me having a sense of my fear or an intellectual awareness of my fear actually release any fear at all?
0: And I think I've already clearly answered that question over and over again in all of these presentations.
1: Yeah.
0: No, if you have an intellectual awareness of your fear, you are not feeling it. You are not experiencing it. Therefore, it will never release from you.
1: Yeah.
0: What? And it's most of the people with regard to fear that ask this kind of question. And the reason why, most people do not want to feel the emotion of fear.
1: Mm-hmm.
0: The emotion of fear is an uncomfortable emotion to feel. It mm-hmm. is. It's one of the worst emotions to feel. Mind you, there are other emotions that can be just as bad to feel, like sexual shame, for example, is a pretty hard emotion to feel too. There are some emotions, though, that are just more difficult to feel than others because of their power, how strong they are. And fear or terror is one of those emotions. But the answer is still the same. It's just an emotion that you can feel. God designed your soul to feel it. There is no single emotion you could ever feel that's going to damage your soul. What damages your soul and what damages you psychologically is not feeling. That's what damages you. That's what your attempts to shut down and keep under control your emotions is what damages you.
1: Mm-hmm.
0: It's not the expression of these emotions, the feeling of these emotions that damages you. It's the suppression and the resistance to the emotion that damages you.
1: Mm-hmm.
0: And this is why I recommend this person has a good look at how the human soul functions and looks at all of that material that we've presented as FAQs.
1: Mm. Mm-hmm. I think a lot of us want, because of the nature of fear, because, as you said, it feels unpleasant, because most people, especially women, have never had the experience of being overwhelmed by fear their entire life.
0: Yeah. Fear junkies, like men. Some men are fear junkies and they can't handle grief. You know, it just depends on what we've been brought up with as to what kinds of emotions we generally don't handle.
1: Yeah. So because of that, then a lot of times, because of the nature of fear, a lot of people then want to say, oh, but I think I felt a little bit of that. Did that help? You know, because, and that's just a symptom of the fear, isn't it? It's the feeling of when faced with the truth that we're going to have to feel this to get it out of us.
0: Mm.
1: A lot of us then go, oh, hang on, I had a little sense of it. Did that help? And really.
0: And if you're asking, did it help? It didn't help.
1: Yeah.
0: Because you know.
1: I feel that's what this person's asking.
0: Yeah. You know when when you go through a causal emotion of fear or grief or some other related causal emotion, there is a sense of relief and peace afterwards.
1: Mm-hmm.
0: And when you last for God's love to enter you, at that time, just you get God's love into you. And it's just such a peaceful place that you know you've done something different.
1: Yeah.
0: You know for certain. You don't need to ask anybody.
1: Mm.
0: You'll know for yourself that you've done it.
1: Mm-hmm.
0: And probably many times for the first time you notice, you know, when you first begin this process and you have that one experience. It's getting to the point of having that one experience. And to do that, we've got to get through our addictions and we've got to get through our denial and our suppression. And that is the hard work. The hard work is getting through your layers of denial, getting into your layers of addictions, getting through your layers of addictions and actually beginning to feel your fear. Once you get into beginning feeling your fear, things can progress more rapidly after then because you will now have some experiences where you release some fear and the next day you'll sleep like a baby, as the saying goes. You'll have a peaceful day. Your law of attraction will instantly show you, the law of attraction itself will instantly show you that your soul has changed. Things around you will respond differently to you. Everything around you will demonstrate to you, you've actually made a change. If you've got to ask the question, have I changed? You probably haven't.
1: Mm-hmm.
0: Yeah, you probably haven't. And so you've yet to get through your addictions or your denial. And so I'd suggest for someone who's asking this kind of question, look at your denial and look at your addictions. That's the place for you to start.
1: This question is from Mario.
0: Mm-hmm.
1: He asks,
0: from Sweden, I gather?
1: I think so, yeah. Yeah, it is Mario from Sweden. How much is spirit influence increasing my fear?
0: None at all. This is something that a lot of people tell themselves when they hear about spirits. They go, oh, these spirits are doing this to me, or these spirits are doing that to me. These spirits are increasing my fear or whatever. No, they're not increasing it. It's already there. They're attracted to it. They're manipulating it. They're using techniques to heighten it so that you can start to feel it. But it's actually a positive attraction. Your soul is attracting these spirits in order to help you understand that your soul is in fear. And that whenever they say or whenever they particularly suggest things to you that cause your fears to increase, It's not that your fears are increasing. It's that you're now becoming sensitive to what fear is really there in the first place.
1: Mm-hmm.
0: Right? And that, there's a big difference between increasing fear and actually feeling the fear of what is there in the first place.
1: Mm-hmm.
0: It's increasing his ability to feel the fear that's present in him already.
1: Mm-hmm.
0: That's what it's doing. And it's a loving process, because that's what he needs to do. He needs to allow himself to feel the fear that's already there in the first place. And while those spirits are not around him, then of course what they're doing is they are, you know, if those spirits weren't around him,
1: mm-hmm.
0: he wouldn't probably be sensitive to the fear that he has in the first place.
1: Mm-hmm.
0: And so therefore he wouldn't feel it. There's another aspect to his question though, and that is that if we have spirits around us and we are not feeling our fear, they manipulate us by using our fear to do other things, or to believe other things, or turn us into anger,
1: mm-hmm.
0: right? And spirits do this very easily, because what they do is they find the injury in our soul, which is quite apparent to them because they can see the colours of the injury. And then what they do is they try to manufacture events around us or suggest words to us that we're sensitive to responding to, because we're open in this regard to that particular problem. And so what they do is they suggest things to us or make things happen around us that cause us to act in harmony with our fear. In other words, do what our fear dictates, or to be more specific, do what our addictions mm-hmm. dictate to suppress our fear. And this is one major way in which spirits gain control of a person on earth. What they do is they use the person's desire to meet their own addictions, the person on earth,
1: mm-hmm.
0: to meet their own addictions. Most people on earth have a desire inside of themselves to meet their own addictions. And so these spirits use that desire of the person to meet their own addictions to meet the addictions of the spirits as well.
1: Yep.
0: Right? And, of course, they'll be very attracted to a person who's willing to go along with that.
1: Mm-hmm.
0: Right? And they'll get very angry with a person who is not willing to go along with that.
1: Yeah.
0: And most people on earth are very afraid of anger and very afraid of attack.
1: Mm-hmm.
0: And so they'll do almost anything a spirit suggests as a result. But that's not the spirit increasing their fear. The spirit is exposing their fear.
1: Yeah.
0: So that's how we need to see it.
1: Mm-hmm.
0: So my suggestion to you, Mario, is that if you think a spirit is increasing your fear, that is not true. The spirits are exposing the true level of fear that exists within you.
1: Yeah.
0: And that's what you need to be aware of. And that is a loving thing. It's a loving provision, if you think about it. How else would you feel this level of fear without somebody exposing it? You need to let yourself feel it so that you can release it. So, like, I have had tremendous amounts of fear inside of myself. And so frequently I've been surrounded by spirits who are trying to increase the level of fear that's inside of me, and I've allowed them to do so so that I can go through the experience and feel my fear properly and release it. And it's helped me release a lot of emotions that way. So just because you get attacked by a group of spirits or attacked by people on earth, it doesn't necessarily mean that it's an unloving thing towards yourself. It just depends on how you respond to it. You can respond to it in such a way that it actually helps you. And many of the spirits who have been trying to stop me from teaching divine truth on the planet over the past few years in particular have actually helped me work through emotions that I would have otherwise been resistive to addressing.
1: Mm. Why do I like alcohol and drugs so much to make me happy?
0: Very simple answer is because they meet your addictions, your emotional addictions, not just your physical ones. So what happens with alcohol and drugs and other substances is that they are a pretty flawless way of meeting addictions, in the sense that there's no people involved and you're not having to manipulate another person to get the addiction met generally. A substance meets it instead.
1: Uh-huh.
0: So most people turn to substance abuse in order to calm down certain fear-based emotions within themselves. And so what they do is that there are emotional addictions they have, and they find that the substance best meets their emotional addiction. It makes them feel happy, like they say. They want to feel happy. And for people who turn to substance abuse, it's very rare that a person makes them feel happy. And so what they do is they turn to physical things to make them feel happy. Mm-hmm. So that might be food or drugs or alcohol. It can be just things that are classified on this planet as normal, like, you know, watching television, you know, playing video games and other things like that too. Mm-hmm. It can be very simple things that are physical in nature that don't involve people, that help you avoid the emotions that do involve people.
1: Mm-hmm.
0: So usually a lot of these emotions are the emotions revolving around people. When we turn to substance abuse, it usually means we have trouble interacting with people, and we need the substances in order to interact with people. And that's an indication that during our childhood we've got issues with regard to one or both parents that we need to allow ourselves to feel. And there's usually a lot of grief associated with those particular feelings and a lot of fear associated with them. And we use these addictions to suppress those emotions.
1: Yeah.
0: So that's why alcohol and drugs make you feel happy.
1: Mm.
0: Once you get to the stage where you want to feel your emotional addictions, and you want to feel the damage that was done to you during your childhood, you will find that alcohol and drugs won't make you happy at all. In fact, you'll find your body and you will feel them as very toxic to yourself, and you will no longer wish to take them, actually. So that's how you release the addictions to substances, by actually going in or delving into the emotional addictions that drive the addiction to the substance, and allow yourself to work your way through those emotional addictions. Now, of course, with alcohol and drugs and other substances, there are many sorts of emotional addictions that drive us to substance abuse. And it would be best if we can answer individual questions about what particular emotion in the person drives them to that particular substance.
1: Yeah.
0: And so forth. So why is it that some people are driven to food when other people are driven to alcohol? When other people are driven to marijuana or drugs, when other people are driven to watching television all the time and tuning out of their life, when other people are driven to sex, when other people are driven to work, mm-hmm. you know, to work harder and work longer and all those kind of things, what causes these different addictions? Well, different emotions inside of us cause an addiction to a specific thing.
1: Yeah.
0: And in each case, it's quite different. So, you know, we can't generalize those particular things, because in each person, the addiction to a specific substance is caused by a combination of emotions inside of themselves and a combination of their current belief systems that need to be addressed. If you're addicted to a substance, my suggestion is always go to get some psychological help from a person who understands emotion
1: mm-hmm.
0: and understands what it is underneath the thing that's driving the addiction.
1: Yep.
0: Mm-hmm.
1: How do we address any emotion without going into a facade?
0: Well, we need to understand the emotions that drive the need for a facade.
1: Mm-hmm.
0: So if you examine the emotions that drive a need for a facade, you will find that it's all about pleasing other people, making other people feel that they like you or that they agree, or that, you know, making other people feel that they agree with you, that you're right, or some other such emotions. So they're all about what you want from other people. Facade is driven by what you want from other people in return.
1: Mm-hmm.
0: So to avoid emotions, to get into emotions without going into facade, you've got to give up the things you want from other people.
1: Yeah.
0: And you've got to give them up emotionally. So you'll need to go through the emotions of all the things, the addictions that you have, of all the things that you want from other people. And once you give up those things, you'll find you won't revert to a facade at all.
1: Mm-hmm.
0: You will always be true to yourself under all circumstances. You won't revert to falsifying your own demeanor or appearance or emotions in order to please somebody. But to do that, you have to go through the emotions that cause you to want to please somebody.
1: Yeah.
0: You have to be willing to go through those. And usually there's a lot of fear associated with those emotions. We're afraid of disapproval. We're afraid of being humiliated, being condescended to. We're afraid that people would see us as an idiot or stupid or that we're afraid that they'll judge us as unloving or unkind, or and there's just so many that we could list. So it requires, again, a large deal of honesty on the part of the person who's going into a facade to find the reason why they want to.
1: Yeah.
0: My suggestion to people is, if you know or other people have told you that you're often in facade, my suggestion is look at all the reasons why you want the facade. Why are you addicted to the facade? Why do you want to engage the facade? Why do you want to portray yourself to be something that you're not? Deep down, there'll be emotions that you feel like the real you is not good enough for other people. Mm-hmm. But on top of that, there'll be fears of what might other people might do to you if they think you're different to them. And on top of that, there'll be a whole heap of addictions that you continually engage, of which facade is one of them, in order to make yourself appear to be different than you really are. While you engage a facade, you are harming yourself because you're not honouring who you really are, the person that God created, but you're also harming every single relationship.
1: Yeah.
0: Because every single person thinks they're getting someone that's not the real you. Mm-hmm. It's not the real you. It's somebody completely different.
1: Well, they think they're getting you and they're not getting the real you.
0: They're not getting the real you. Yeah. They're getting someone completely different. And so they think they're having a relationship with the real you, but they're actually having a relationship with a person who doesn't exist.
1: Yeah.
0: And sooner or later, when you get out of your facade and into, you know, your real self, they might realize that, and they might find that they don't want to have a relationship with you either, because you've been falsifying your true self for such a long time that they might go through lots of anger and rage about the fact that you've done that.
1: Yeah.
0: And they might feel that they can no longer trust you, and they might have other emotions as well. So a facade can be not only very damaging to yourself and to your own soul, but it also can be very damaging to your relationships. You need to work through the reasons why you're in a facade, get out of the facade, be your true self, and then you'll attract people who are truly, who will enjoy your true self.
1: Mm-hmm.
0: And also you'll feel much more comfortable with yourself. Yeah. So I feel it's about going through the emotions that cause the facade first,
1: yeah,
0: rather than trying to get into emotions underneath that. So a person who goes through the emotions that cause the facade, finish up getting out of the facade, and then when they get into the deeper emotions, they don't revert to the facade every time they feel an emotion.
1: Yeah.
0: Yeah.
1: Yeah. Oh, that's helpful.
0: Yeah.
1: Can there be justified anger?
0: No, never. So no, there is never a justified anger. All anger is the result of you pretty much not meeting your addictions, or not having your addictions met during your childhood.
1: Mm-hmm.
0: Right? And either way, we've got to feel the anger.
1: Yeah.
0: We've got to feel it, but we need to get under the anger and into what the fears and that drive the addictions are. And it's never justifiable to be angry. Even if someone's harming someone else, or someone's harming your children, or any of these particular things, anger is never justified from God's perspective.
1: Mm-hmm.
0: Anger is always harmful, and it's a direct result of you having some fear-based beliefs.
1: So it's always the avoidance of a deeper emotion?
0: It's always the avoidance of deeper fear.
1: Yeah.
0: Always. And you're always avoiding something when you revert to anger.
1: Yeah.
0: So from God's perspective, there is never there's no reason for you to get to be angry, so therefore there is never a justified anger.
1: Yeah.
0: You will get to the point, once you become at one with God, that you will never get angry, in fact.
1: Mm-hmm.
0: And so you will never justify it, because you never get angry anyway.
1: Yeah.
0: And you never get angry in that state, because you're in a state of love. But not only that, more importantly, you're in a state of truth. And when you honour the truth and then you feel the truth in you, you never get angry after mm-hmm. that. So in between now and that time, you may get angry, but it's not justified.
1: Yeah. Is it true that we must feel it's justified in order to get angry? Like we have a false belief that it is justified, or we can be angry and not really feel that it's justified?
0: True.
1: Yeah.
0: And the reality is we can be angry and not feel it's justified.
1: Yeah.
0: We could feel, oh, this anger is in me. I need to let it out. I need to go and bash something and, you know, yell and scream or whatever, let this anger out. But we also understand that this anger covers some deeper things.
1: Mm-hmm.
0: And it's not justifiable for me then to project that anger at another person.
1: Yeah.
0: Like that just harms the other person. Now I'm harming someone else. I'm involving someone else in my own pain.
1: Mm-hmm.
0: That's not justified ever.
1: Mm-hmm.
0: It's not ever justified to involve another person in your own pain. You need to learn to take full responsibility for your own pain. That's the only way you're going to feel it. So it's not justified to feel anger under any circumstances at all.
1: Mm-hmm.
0: And that statement is going to confront a lot of people, because a lot of people on the planet believe that anger is justified under all sorts of circumstances.
1: Mm-hmm.
0: And, you know, if someone kills your child, anger is justified. If someone dies around you, that your anger is justified. It's not justified. You need to feel it.
1: Yeah.
0: But it's not justifiable.
1: Yeah.
0: It's all the result of false beliefs that you've imbibed that have now become emotions of fear inside of you. And that's what's driving your anger. So it's not justified from God's perspective.
1: Mm-hmm.
0: God's not saying don't feel it. God's saying it's just not justified that you have it.
1: Yeah.
0: You cannot have it.
1: Yeah.
0: And once you have the truth from God inside of your soul, you won't have it. Once you have God's love inside of your soul to the point of alignment with God, you won't have it.
1: Mm-hmm.
0: So it's not going to be justified ever.
1: Yeah.
0: And I find that this whole concept of justified anger is what causes war. It's what causes most family-based conflicts. It's what causes a lot of disharmony in families. It's what caused most acrimonious family breakups, you know, marriage breakups. And it causes most other problems on the planet, actually.
1: Mm.
0: This concept that I'm allowed to be angry because you did something.
1: So you're really saying that as soon as we justify anger, we then are more apt to justify unloving actions taken in anger.
0: Of course.
1: We use it to justify,
0: Of course.
1: Yeah.
0: We use it to justify all sorts of very damaging behaviour,
1: mm-hmm.
0: manipulative behaviour, unloving behaviour, lies. We use it to justify all sorts of things,
1: mm-hmm.
0: this anger that we think is justifiable. We're then taking a whole heap of unloving actions, none of which are justifiable.
1: Yeah.
0: Like from God's perspective, every time you take an unloving action, it's never justified.
1: Mm.
0: It doesn't matter what you believe the cause is. It's never justified.
1: Mm-hmm.
0: It doesn't matter what's happened to you. It's never justified. That's why every single unloving choice that you make will have to be compensated for at some future time. God's laws will demand it of you, in fact.
1: Yeah.
0: And because God's laws all state that anything that's unloving that occurs is not justified.
1: Yeah.
0: It doesn't matter what you think is justified. Like you can tell yourself, oh, the whole world does it, so that's why I did it. It's not a justification.
1: Mm-hmm.
0: From God's perspective, that's just your fear of the world.
1: Mm-hmm.
0: You know, well, you can tell yourself that, oh, I protected my wife from, you know, feeling that I didn't love her because I didn't tell her that I cheated on her or something. And then I did it because I was angry because she, you know, slept with somebody before, you know. And that's not justified.
1: Yeah.
0: You know, it's not, it was an unloving action you took. From God's perspective, you're going to have to pay the penalty of that unloving action through emotional processing that you're going to have to do. And none of it was justified.
1: Mm-hmm.
0: It doesn't matter what your wife did. She might have slept with 25 people. Makes no difference. It's not justified, your response.
1: Yeah.
0: Right? Unloving actions are never justified. It doesn't matter what the cause,
1: mm-hmm.
0: what you believe the cause is. They're never justified.
1: Yeah.
0: And once we stop justifying them, and just feel the pain of them,
1: we'll
0: find that everything in the world will work a lot better.
1: And
0: everything in our life will work a lot more harmoniously as well. It's this constant justification of rage and anger that causes wars, that causes death, that causes abortions, that causes all sorts of things. And we need to stop doing it if we're really going to be loving. We need to stop justifying unloving behaviour.
1: Yeah.
0: And anger is an unloving behaviour. It doesn't matter what the reason is.
1: Yeah.
0: We will have to go through anger, however. So I'm not saying we won't have to go through anger.
1: Mm-hmm.
0: We're going to have to at some point feel angry about things that have happened to us, because that will help us find our addictions.
1: Yeah.
0: It'll help us find our fears. We need to go through the emotion.
1: Yeah.
0: But I'm not saying that the emotion itself is justified, because it's not.
1: Mm-hmm.
0: You'll get to the point where you don't feel it,
1: mm-hmm.
0: and it's great.
1: Mm-hmm.
0: Yeah.
1: Great. Am I responsible for others' pain?
0: Well, it depends. Did you cause it? If you caused it, then you're responsible for it. If you didn't cause it, then you're not responsible for it. Now, of course, it doesn't mean that they think you caused it. It means from God's perspective whether you caused it.
1: Yeah.
0: So the real determination of whether you are responsible for somebody else's pain is whether God or God's laws determine that you are responsible for their pain.
1: Yeah.
0: So, for example, many parents claim that a child, their own child, is responsible for the parent's pain.
1: Mm-hmm.
0: That's not true. The parent's responsible for the child's pain from mm-hmm. God's perspective.
1: Mm-hmm.
0: That's true.
1: Mm-hmm.
0: So quite often we have a distorted viewpoint of who's responsible. So what we need to say as a correct answer to this question is, from God's perspective, if you caused the pain in that person by taking an unloving action which resulted in pain for that person, then you are responsible for the pain of that person.
1: Yeah.
0: Even if you caused no pain in the person because they were at one with God, but you took an action that was unloving towards that person, you are still responsible for what they would have felt.
1: Yes. Yes.
0: Right? So even if they felt no pain, you are still responsible for what the unloving action itself was.
1: Yeah.
0: So you become responsible for the unloving action as determined by God and God's laws, not by your own laws or your own mind or your own ideals or your own beliefs.
1: Yeah.
0: So this is where a lot of religious people get out of harmony with love very quickly. They go, oh, the Bible says to me that I'm allowed to pick up a sword and stab somebody with it if they're of a different religion than me.
1: Mm-hmm.
0: Right? The Bible does, and the Quran both say such a thing is possible and suggest such a thing is possible. Of course, my words in the Bible say that that's not possible.
1: Yeah.
0: But then there's other things in the Bible that suggest that is possible,
1: mm-hmm.
0: that it's okay to go to war, for example. You know, there's other words in the Bible that suggest that. Now, if I take up arms and go to war as a result, and the justification I use is the Bible said it, that I could, or the Quran said I could, then I'm not following God's beliefs anymore. I'm following my own.
1: Yeah.
0: Right. God's beliefs are it's never justifiable for you to harm another person.
1: Mm-hmm.
0: Never justifiable for you to take their will away from them. It's never justifiable for you to murder them. It's never justifiable for you to kill them for any reason, even if they've harmed you. Right. That's God's law.
1: Yeah.
0: And every time you justify that, right, mm-hmm. you're basically saying to God, no, none of that applies.
1: Yeah.
0: And as soon as you say that to God, you've basically broken a heap of laws in that process, and you're going to experience some pain as a result of those, mm-hmm. the breaking of those laws.
1: Mm-hmm.
0: So it's very important that we understand this important point with regard to this question.
1: Yep.
0: So the question, am I responsible for others' pain, is directly dependent upon this, who actually resolves whether you've caused pain or not.
1: Mm-hmm.
0: And it's God. And God's laws that determine that, not yours.
1: Yeah.
0: Yep. So from God's perspective, if you have caused or wanted to cause or thought of causing another person pain, you have broken one of God's loving laws, and as a result, you will become responsible for what happens.
1: And you're responsible even for the use of your will in that way, regardless of...
0: Correct.
1: Yep.
0: Regardless of whether it actually happened or not,
1: yeah.
0: in fact.
1: Yeah.
0: So you can even think of doing something to, and you've already sinned from God's perspective.
1: Mm-hmm.
0: You've already broken the law of love from God's perspective.
1: Mm-hmm.
0: That's how fine it is, right? And this is why I said, and that is recorded in the Bible, that if you even look at a woman as to commit adultery with her, you've already committed adultery with her. You've already done it.
1: Yeah.
0: Right? You've already done, every time you look at somebody and you feel like you want to murder them, you've already murdered them from God's perspective. There is a desire in your soul to murder that person, and the law kicks in the gear.
1: Mm-hmm.
0: The law says you're now responsible for any pain that person feels. That's pretty fine law.
1: It is.
0: Because the person's going to feel some pain from your coming from your soul towards them going, I want to murder you.
1: Mm.
0: There's a feeling coming out of your soul, and it could potentially enter them, saying to them, I want to kill you. I want to murder you. I want to restrict your will. And that if that feeling enters them, you are responsible for their pain.
1: Mm.
0: You are. Right? But there is this whole other side of the discussion, which is people who claim that you're responsible for their pain when you're not responsible for their pain at all.
1: Yeah.
0: And often I see parents claiming that their own children are responsible for the parents' pain, and that's not the case at all.
1: Yeah.
0: The parents are directly responsible for their parents' own pain. And the children are just reflecting the painful condition the parents are in,
1: yeah.
0: in most cases. And when I'm talking about children here, I'm talking about young children.
1: Yeah.
0: So whenever that parent blames the child and says, you've caused me pain, the parent's way out of line and has caused two pains. They've lied,
1: yep.
0: Which is a pain in itself, right, caused to the child. And then they've also blamed the child for something the parent did, which is another pain.
1: Mm-hmm.
0: So there's a doubling up of pain on the parent from the parent's side, from God's perspective.
1: Mm.
0: So this aspect of pain needs to be comparatively considered. And we need to understand that a lot of times we think other people have done us pain or wrong, when really all they've done is not meet any of our addictions. And so we need to, God doesn't consider any of those pains as pain.
1: Yeah.
0: Every time someone doesn't meet your addictions, that's your pain, not yeah. theirs.
1: Well, they're exposing.
0: They're meant to not, you know, follow your addiction or meet yeah. your addictions.
1: Yeah.
0: In fact, if they meet your addictions from God's perspective, they've caused you pain.
1: Mm-hmm.
0: The opposite to what you believe many
1: yeah.
0: times.
1: Yeah.
0: So this is a problem with codependent relationships. You've got one person in the relationship giving emotions to the other that are addictive. The other person receives them. Now, that person who's given to that person has harmed the person, even mm-hmm. though the person wanted mm-hmm. that emotion or that feeling. The other person has harmed them. And the other person having a demand on the first person is harming them.
1: Yeah.
0: And so you get in codependent relationships this terrible cycle of harm upon harm upon harm. And this is why codependent relationships often break up quite rapidly unless the codependency is well established.
1: Yeah.
0: Right. From childhood, well established from childhood. Most of the time, these codependent relationships eventually get to a stage where there's a build-up of pain, a build-up of pain. And as long as both accept each other's pain, then usually the relationship remains together.
1: Yeah, yeah.
0: But if they don't, then they start fighting and arguing and so forth, and then there's a breakup. And the reality is they both caused each other pain.
1: Mm-hmm.
0: While that person gave that person, the other person, what they wanted, that person was causing them pain.
1: Yeah.
0: Right? The question is, what does the person need from God's perspective?
1: Mm-hmm.
0: They need to be loved, cared for, told the truth to. There's a whole heap of things from God's perspective they needed.
1: Mm.
0: And if you give them that, then it doesn't matter what they think about that, you've not caused them any pain,
1: yeah.
0: whether they believe you've caused them pain or not.
1: Yeah. And so you don't have any responsibility for what they, the pain they claim that they
0: your
1: feel.
0: Fault. Yes. Yeah. Yeah, they have no responsibility for that.
1: Yeah.
0: So when I tell someone the truth and they tell me that I caused them pain, I go, no, I have not.
1: Mm-hmm.
0: I can't take any responsibility for that. And I know for certain God doesn't attribute any responsibility towards me, because in telling you the truth, I've given you a gift of love, in
1: yeah.
0: fact.
1: Yeah.
0: And the fact that you don't want to receive it is one of your addictions. That's what's causing you the feeling of pain,
1: mm-hmm.
0: your addiction
1: mm-hmm.
0: to not have the truth. Your addiction to believe the lie is what caused you pain.
1: Yeah.
0: So that's very, very different than me lying to somebody. If I lie to somebody, right, then I've caused them pain. It doesn't matter whether I did it for the right reason or not, you know. It doesn't matter what reason I did it for. I've caused them pain.
1: Yeah.
0: So I'm responsible for the pain they feel. So it's like a man who's in a relationship with a woman and he cheats on the woman and he doesn't tell her, right? He's caused her pain. He's telling himself, I won't tell her, so I'm going to prevent her pain. But he's caused her pain. He's broken the relationship. Sooner or later, she'll find out, whether it's here on earth or in the spirit world, she's going to find out. She's going to feel hurt from it. And he has broken the love bond by cheating sexually on her.
1: Yeah.
0: That's a creation of pain,
1: mm-hmm.
0: right? And so of course he's caused her pain. Whether he's acknowledged it or not, he's caused her pain. And telling her makes her pain better,
1: mm-hmm.
0: not worse,
1: because
0: mm-hmm. it gives her the choice to do something about it.
1: Yep.
0: It gives her the choice to decide what she's going to do with this man. Is she going to throw him away, or is she going to work through the issue with him, or what is she going to forgive him, or what's she going to do? She's got the choice now.
1: Yeah.
0: So now he's lessened her pain, even though she feels pain. Even though she feels pain, he's been honest. So that's a better place to be from God's perspective.
1: Mm-hmm, mm-hmm.
0: So her response to the honesty, right?
1: Yeah.
0: She shouldn't be saying to him, I didn't want to know, because that's her now causing him pain.
1: Yeah.
0: Does that make sense?
1: Yeah, it does.
0: She would say, I want to know, right? But I now need to decide what I'm going to do
1: mm-hmm.
0: with this relationship. And this is where we often get confused with pain. Pain is often distorted by other people. They think we've caused pain when we haven't. They think we haven't caused pain when we have. And what the real judge of it is God's laws and God's principles of love.
1: Mm-hmm.
0: So God is the judge about all these issues of pain. God is the only person who really knows whether you have caused somebody else pain or whether they have caused you pain.
1: Yeah.
0: And a person who's become at one with God, of course, also knows.
1: Very good. Thank you.
0: So let's proceed with our questions on the second session of Christian religion.
2: Thank you. How can heartfelt false beliefs and false doctrines be overcome?
0: Yeah, with a lot of difficulty, Claire. The problem with a heartfelt belief is that it's usually supported by a foundation of emotions that are all based around unloving belief systems and lies generally. So the problem with, and I'm not saying that all heartfelt beliefs are like that, I'm just saying the ones we need to give up are like that.
2: Yes.
0: So the problem with heartfelt beliefs is because they have all this emotion behind them, it is very, very hard for a person to actually give them up. And there are really only a few things that can set us free from heartfelt beliefs that we feel are true inside of our heart but actually are not a part of God's truth.
2: Mm.
0: And this involves two primary aspects of our development towards God. The two primary aspects are humility and truth, a love of truth. Now, if we are truly humble, we are willing to experience every emotion we have without acting upon the emotion that we feel. So, for example, we got a wasp in our direction. And what I mean by that is that we need to start contemplating this fact about humility. That while we have emotional resistance inside of our heart to something being presented to us, it is telling us the truth that we are not as certain about our belief systems as we believe ourselves to be. So, for example, if you told me, AJ, you're definitely not Jesus as far as, you know, I know you're not Jesus, I'd say, no worries, Claire, you're able to have your own opinion. I wouldn't feel angry with you. I wouldn't feel upset with you. I wouldn't feel like attacking your character. I wouldn't feel like attacking your nature. I wouldn't feel like attacking your personality, your clothing, or any other thing about yourself. If I did feel any of those emotions, it would mean that inside of myself perhaps there is also an uncertainty that I of my own acceptance of myself. Does that make sense?
2: Yes.
0: It is my own uncertainty and my desire to suppress it that would cause me to react negatively to your accusation, whether it's delivered in love or unkindly. And this is something we need to understand, is that whenever we refer to sort of like a defense of our belief systems and revert to anger or other types of emotions as a defense, and revert to attack of the individual themselves who is questioning us, we are actually demonstrating that our belief systems are not as firmly in our soul as we would like them to be. So perhaps they're not as heartfelt as we would really like them to be. So what I find a lot of people doing with regard to their belief systems is that they feel the confrontation of the truth with their belief system. So the truth is stating one thing, or anybody, let's call it, at this point in time, they don't even believe it's the truth, right? It's just an idea, a knowledge, that is different to the knowledge they have. When there is this confrontation between the knowledge and the knowledge that a person has, the actions of truth will determine which one of these things is true.
2: Yeah.
0: Now, let me talk about the actions of truth. The actions of truth are that it would never give up itself for the sake of a compromise with another. So, in other words, if you tell me that I am not Jesus and I know for certain that I am, I will not give up my feelings of certainty for your belief. Mm-hmm. Does that make sense?
2: Mm-hmm.
0: However, I will also not attack your beliefs. I will accept that you are allowed to have your belief that I am not Jesus. Does that make sense?
2: Yes.
0: I would do that automatically if I was in a condition of love.

0: arise within ourselves and realize that in that moment we are not being humble.
1: Yeah.
0: Because humility would allow us to listen to the discussion, particularly if the other person is delivering it in a kind manner in particular. You would listen to the discussion. If they weren't kind, then you would say, hey, you're not being kind and I don't have to put up with this.
1: Yeah.
0: And perhaps leave. But if they were being kind, they were just raising a subject with you and there was a, you know, they weren't being condescending or ridiculing in the process, then there was no need to talk to them about their emotion about it. There's just a need for us to experience our own emotion.
1: Mm.
0: And if we're feeling attacked, even though the person is being kind, then obviously there's a deeper emotion within us that is sure. demonstrating some kind of untruth or some kind of thing where we're not being loving, right? Now, so this is the first quality. The first quality we need is humility. The ability to absorb another person's different opinion without reacting in anger and resentment towards the person. The ability to listen without immediately denying something. Now, I notice that this is a difficulty for many people who have a Bible or a book to believe in.
1: Mm.
0: So, you know, when we talk, when I've talked to Muslim people and we start talking about the different things that the Quran says, it's very often the same response to when I start talking to Christians about what the Bible says. Because they want to believe that the Bible is God's word, or in the case of the Muslim, he wants to believe that the Quran is God's word. And whenever I state, well, I can't see how it's God's word because it says this or because it says that, and I can't agree with that concept of God, they then feel attacked by that particular disagreement, if you like, between of opinions. Now, if a person is truly humble, even if they feel attacked, they won't attack in return. They won't verbally abuse the person. They might withdraw from the situation, but they wouldn't verbally abuse the person or attack. And they would at least be open to logical reasoning. Not reasoning based upon character assassination or pulling down someone's character or nature, but reasoning based on the subject that's being discussed in terms of what must be true and what can't be true, in terms of a logical argument. They'd be open to that if they were humble. So I feel the very first thing in this part of the question that you've asked is that we need to learn humility.
1: Yes.
0: We need to know what it means to be humble. The second thing we have to do is to have a deep desire for truth. We need to place truth as more important than our own emotion. So in other words, let's say my emotion in you saying that I'm not Jesus is, oh, another person who doesn't believe, you know, that's my might be my emotion. I would still place the truth above that emotion. So in other words, I would enjoy the fact that you have expressed the truth of your own opinion. And I would honour the fact that you've expressed the truth of your own opinion, even if I don't agree with it. Does that make sense?
1: Yeah, of course.
0: So I would honour truth in the person that's speaking with me, and I would honour truth as an absolute. Both of those things. Both of those things would be something I would do. I will honour the truth as an absolute as well as a truth of the opinion being expressed. So I enjoy it when people honestly express their opinion, even if I can't agree with their opinion. You can then engage the person with the heart, with the heart. Now, if a person does both of those two things, if they honour the truth with all of their own heart, and they honour what potentially could be God's truth with all of their own heart, and they are humble, then it is easier to give up heartfelt beliefs that logic demonstrates must be incorrect. But if a person is not humble and does not honour the truth with all their heart, then it will be very, very difficult to give up beliefs that a person believes is correct. Now, the reason why we find it difficult to give up beliefs is because they have emotional signatures attached to the belief. So if I can give an example of that. Let's say I've grown up with the belief that when my mum or dad smack me, according to the Bible, they're loving me. So I've grown up with this belief that God punishes those whom he loves, or God corrects those whom he loves through punishment, right? And I've also grown up with the belief that my parent loved

0: loves me even when they've been violent towards me. So that's the belief I've grown up with. Now, that emotional signature that exists inside of me then makes it easier for me to believe in a God of wrath, a God who will violently act towards the wicked as well as love me.
1: Mm.
0: Right?
1: Yeah.
0: If I did not have that emotional signature, then I would find that belief very difficult to stomach. And this is where we need to come to understand that actually our heartfelt beliefs may be false.
1: Mm.
0: And they may be false because we've grown up in an environment that is out of harmony with love, and we've accepted that environment as loving.
1: Yes.
0: We've accepted something that's loving that is not inside of ourselves emotionally. And as a result of that, we become emotionally attached to belief systems that support our unloving nature.
1: Mm.
0: And if we are wise, we will recognize that.
1: Mm.
0: And so in any discussion we'd go, oh, okay, there's a few possibilities here. There's a possibility that Claire's right. There's a possibility that I'm right. And there's a possibility also that the reason why I'm wrong is because I've got all these emotions inside of me that tell me that I'm right. And I don't want to give them up.
1: Mm.
0: Mm. And so the only way I'm going to do that is by being humble.
1: Mm.
0: So I feel in answer to your question, the primary thing is humility.
1: Mm.
0: Another thing is having this really honour of the truth.
1: Mm.
0: But the third thing is having this understanding, this underlying understanding that all of my life I've been absorbing belief systems, some of which may be wrong, but which I believe to be true because I've grown up in an environment that has taught me that the unloving is loving.
1: Yes, yes.
0: And that's the reason why I have them.
1: Yeah.
0: And if I am open and humble to those concepts, then I will find it relatively easy, although not emotionally easy necessarily, but relatively easy to engage a logical discussion where something can be exposed as false.
1: Mm. Mm.
0: If I don't engage those concepts, then I'll always resist what is coming at me, whether it is true or false.
1: Yes, yes.
0: As soon as it disagrees with my own opinion, I'll automatically dismiss it.
1: Yeah.
0: Yeah. So that's what I would recommend most Christians to do, is to develop those qualities of humility, this strong love of truth, not focusing on whether the Bible is true, but focusing on whether the logic is in the argument that the person is presenting or not. And if the logic isn't in the argument, then of course don't accept it as truth. Or if the logic may be flawed, then say, okay, we need to consider this further, you know, discuss it more. We need to be open to a further discussion on this matter. But when you see quite clearly that the logic is flawed, not based on the Bible or some Bible verse, but based on the principles of love, truth and humility, then you will be able to more easily determine what is true and what is not.
1: I'm thinking especially for the person who passes, for the spirit who passes, and then their face, they must make a step then. And this is, to me, where love is going to, where the desire for truth is going to be so important.
0: So important, but also the humility too.
1: Of course,
0: these principles that I've mentioned are so important for your entire future existence.
1: Mm.
0: Yeah, so you imagine, like, let's say as a Christian, you have this belief while you're on earth that as soon as you pass, because you've been a believer in Jesus' blood and sacrifice, you'll be up with Jesus at the right hand of God. You'll be in a place of paradise-like conditions, happiness, and beautiful bliss, and that you might even share with the rulership of Jesus over other people. Right? Let's say that's the underlying viewpoint that you had. And then you pass. And instead of passing to that place, you pass into a place where it's quite dark and dingy, a bit smelly, you've got a lot of other people around you with exactly the same beliefs, and they all believe the same thing, they all still believe the Bible and everything else, but the very thing you were promised, or that you believed you were promised, didn't come true.
1: Mm.
0: At that moment, you've come face to face with reality, but you might not yet accept it as truth.
1: Mm.
0: You might just imagine that you're in some temporary place. You might also create other beliefs like, oh, maybe I didn't do everything right and I needed to learn what I didn't do right, according to the Bible. And so you might study the Bible even further to find out what you didn't do right, right?
1: Mm-hmm.
0: there's lots of different things that you may decide in your mind as a way or a method to avoid the circumstance and situation that you're presented with as soon as you passed. What I'm suggesting to any person who passes, whether they be Christian or Muslim or any other religion, is this situation or circumstance that you now find yourself in is a complete mirror and reflection of your true soul condition. Mm. Once you understand that and you're humble to that concept, you'll realise that maybe many of the beliefs that you had didn't matter so much as the love that you shared.
1: Yes.
0: And this is the underlying truth, of course.
1: Yeah.
0: And this will help you be humble to the fact of, oh, I've made some mistakes. Now, the only real mistakes you can make are not mistakes of doctrine. So, in other words, you can believe in this doctrine or that doctrine or this doctrine or that doctrine and not really make a mistake. They might all be wrong, but still you haven't made a mistake. The real mistake that you make is based around love.
1: Yes.
0: Whether you practiced love or didn't. That's the mistake. Does that make sense? So here he is again, he's trying to nurse us. Now, if we understood that a mistake is not a mistake of doctrine, but a mistake of love, or if we put it more clearly, when we have been unloving, we made a mistake.
1: Mm.
0: When we have been unloving, we have missed the mark of perfection and therefore sinned.
1: Mm-hmm.
0: If we understood all sin to be the result of our unloving behaviour and not the result of a doctrine, we would find it much easier to give up a doctrine that might be untruthful or unloving.
1: So would there be a period of time, whether you're in the spirit world or here, where you go through a period of limbo almost?
0: Almost, yes.
1: Because you're beginning to close down certain beliefs and think, well, what do I believe? Is that when you start putting in the quest for truth, asking the truth for them?
0: Yeah, see, before then you really have just read a book and believed everything. And that hasn't required very much analysis of your own part. Mm. It's just required a faith that the book is true.
1: Yep.
0: That's all that's required. And when the book is exposed as not being completely truthful, you go, well, what do I believe then? Well, now you are going to be involved in a quest for truth.
1: Yeah.
0: The real quest of the heart, which is this quest for truth between you and God,
1: yeah,
0: that's the thing to engage, right? Now, once we engage this quest for truth between ourselves and God, and we stop going, oh, I've got to rely on that book, I've got to look at this book, oh, I'll listen to that person or that teacher, and we start focusing on just this desire to know what the truth is, we'll also start seeing also and developing also a desire to be loving, because we will start to see love as the truth.
1: Yes.
0: Right? Anything that's loving tells me the truth. So once we start doing that, we start going, okay, I am in my current location on earth or in the spirit world of doubt because I've never had to engage this quest for truth and actually personally resolve to my own satisfaction the questions that I'm now asking myself. Now, during that period, you're going to go through a bit of confusion.
1: Mm.
0: You're going to go, well, what is the truth then?
1: Mm.
0: Maybe Muslims are right. Maybe Christians are right. Maybe the Hindus are right. Maybe there's a mixture of what's all of that that's right. Maybe all of them are wrong too. What is it? How do I discover the truth? And you'll now, and if you engage your relationship with God, you will now engage this connection with God, not trusting any book and not necessarily trusting any man, woman, or any other person on the planet to tell you the truth, but you'll have to engage this process of reasoning and opening your heart to love in order to discover the truth. Mm-hmm. And that would be very much more beneficial to every person on the planet than following a book of any kind.
1: Of course, yes.
0: So whether we're on earth or in the spirit world, if you've had a former very certain belief and then you realise that that so-called certain belief wasn't as certain as you believed, because facts are different now, they've been demonstrated differently to you now, then what you would do is you'd go through, okay, instead of trying to desperately hold on to this former belief or just go to another one that's also flawed, I would be better off engaging this really positive manner or way of discovering the truth with God and understanding that love, humility and truth are all hand in hand in this discovery process. And if I was humble to that process, I wouldn't be so freaked out or worried about engaging it.
1: Yeah.
0: But when I'm not humble to the process, that's when I want to hold on for dear life to a belief that is obviously false or that is obviously causing pain.
1: Mm.
0: And this is the destructive thing of having a Bible or a Koran or another book that we hold on to for dear life, even though there's so many different interpretations of it, even though, you know, there are so many teachings in it that appear to be unloving in their nature. We still hold on, because we don't want to let go. Because if we let go, then we're left with this process that we don't want to engage, which is this process of going through the discovery of truth for ourselves. Mm. And the majority of people on the planet would love to be told the truth so they don't have to go through the discovery of it.
1: Mm.
0: And that's what I feel the primary issue is for many.
1: And then the actual discovery of the truth is actually what really holds the relationship between you and God together really, really strongly.
0: Exactly.
1: That would feed your faith so that you'd step forward knowing, not sort of hoping, but knowing that God is always there.
0: Exactly.
1: Yeah.
0: And as we discussed in our last discussion, we basically have three baskets before us. There's the too hard, I don't know basket that is yet to be, let's call it the yet to be resolved basket.
1: Yes.
0: Then there's, I know for certain that this is a loving doctrine or teaching.
1: Yes.
0: And therefore it's the truth.
1: Yes.
0: And then I know for certain that this is an unloving doctrine or teaching and therefore it is a lie.
1: Mm.
0: There's those three baskets before us. Now, during this phase, this intermediary phase, almost everything we come against might be in the I don't know basket. And it would be a humble place for us to go, yes, I don't know. But it's also not a humble place for us to leave it in the basket. We need to resolve these questions because they're all very important questions for our future. So we need to resolve them. We don't want to leave them in the I don't know basket. What we would like to do instead is engage everything in the I don't know basket and try to resolve it enough that we can put it in either I know this is true or I know this is false.
1: Right. Now, how do you measure that?
0: Well, the primary measurement is always love. So any doctrine of any type, any teaching of any type that seems to have an unloving nature in it would naturally be gravitating towards the false doctrine, any doctrine of any type. But we've got to be careful because sometimes our own definition of love is flawed.
1: Yes, that's true.
0: And this has come from our childhood. So if I've grown up in an environment where my parents belted me and said it was love, then of course my idea of love is going to be flawed. And that flaw will actually be imposed upon my belief system. So I have to be humble enough. So this is where the humility is important. Yeah. So we remember love was the defining factor, but we also have to be humble enough to know that perhaps my view of love is flawed. So I need to firstly probably revise my own view of love as a part of, so I put my own view of love in the unresolved basket, in the I don't know basket, and we go, is this view of love true? So is this view of love that you can be violent and loving at the same time true? Now, you pray to God about that. You ask for God's assistance to show you the truth about this through your day-to-day life. And God will show you through your day-to-day life whether that is true or not. And then you'll analyse how you feel. How do you feel when you're getting abused? Do you feel loved? Now, pretty much everyone would say, definitely not. So therefore, and if someone was violent with you, like if I punched you on the face, would you feel loved?
1: Absolutely.
0: Probably not. So then I go, okay, I know that when I am harmed violently personally, I don't feel loved. So me then believing that God is going to be violent with others potentially is not a loving belief system, not a loving doctrine. And if it's not a loving doctrine, but it's in the Bible, then the Bible mustn't be true. It mustn't be God's word.
1: Because then there are the subtleties too, where you think you're loving someone, where you're actually feeding an addiction, or you're not looking after your own self-love. You're not being self-loving. You're allowing them to perhaps project negativity towards you when they're going through a bad time.
0: Yeah.
1: That, to me, is even more subtler.
0: But even that can be measured, because what we'd do is we'd put even that into the I don't know basket. Is this loving or is this not loving? Now, we might start out feeling that it is loving, that it's loving to help a person who's abusing us, for example. And then after a while we go, but I feel like I'm being abused. I feel like I'm being used. Now, if this was truly love, would I feel like I'm being used? Probably not.
1: Okay.
0: Right? So maybe me engaging this situation is not the best thing to do until I've worked out whether to engage it is loving or not. Does that make sense?
1: Yeah.
0: And again, if I reflected upon my own feelings and logically analysed my own feelings about my response to what was happening, there's a pretty good chance I'd be able to see in the end whether it's loving or not to be in that situation. So if every time I go, example, let's say every time I go around to a certain friend, I come away feeling exhausted. You know the kind of friend that does that, right? So you come around feeling exhausted and you go, oh, tired again, you know. And then when you think about going around to their place, you go, oh, do I have to, you know, that kind of thing. Now, there's only two possible things that could be happening there. One is that you're giving too so much and the person's taking a lot and you come away feeling depleted. Now, that's obviously not loving to yourself, but it's also not loving to them. They think that they can take from you constantly and deplete you and they don't even notice. So the loving thing to do, firstly, would be to engage the truth of how you feel. So you go around to them and say, look, to be honest with you, I don't like coming around to your place. And do you want to know why? Now, if they didn't want to know why, I just wouldn't go around again.
1: Yeah.
0: But if they wanted to know why, I'd say to them, well, the reason why is because every time I come away from your place, I just feel depleted, like you've sucked the life out of me. Like, that's the feeling I have when I come. So now we've got some truth on the table, your truth. It might not be the truth. It might be that you're giving up your emotions to them for some reason. It might be that you have a lot of fear and that's the reason why you feel depleted in the situation. But you've now raised the issue. You've now in a discussion about what you don't know.
1: Yes.
0: Right?
1: Yes.
0: You haven't yet resolved whether what is the right or the wrong thing yet in the situation, but you've at least raised the point of what is right and wrong. Now, if the person gets all angry and defensive, then you go, well, this is the way, immediately you know, well, now it's way out of harmony. Now we're in the wrong basket. I don't have to be here now. So you probably leave. And you tell them that, look, now we're in the wrong basket, actually. You know, I need to leave now. But if they said, oh, yeah, well, I've never thought of that. You know, I've never considered why that would be and so forth. And you start working out, and you might work out in the end that you're very afraid of them, and so you feel like you have to do everything they want, and that's what makes you feel tired.
1: Okay.
0: Or you might work out that they're very demanding and angry all the time, and you do have to do what they want, otherwise they'll yell at you. And either one of those would be in the wrong basket in terms of love.
1: Most definitely.
0: So you at least now have the ability to resolve. Now, what I find in most interactions is that most people respond angrily first to the raising of the question. So straight away you know what's in the wrong basket and you don't even have to go down to the next point.
1: Yeah.
0: But if they get to the next point, you get to have a lot of insights about the truth about yourself and what you really believe about love. You know, if you believe that love gives even in the face of rage, and I say it continues to give, even though a person's rageful and trying to reject what you're giving, then obviously it's a false belief about love, because love wouldn't do that. Love, that's not honouring the free will.
1: Yes.
0: And if you keep on giving, and the person keeps on demanding, keeps on demanding, keeps on demanding without giving anything in return or without even any gratitude, that wouldn't be loving either to yourself or to them, because you're creating a monster. And so that wouldn't be loving. And you'd recognise these things if you raised the discussion. But what often we do with almost every subject, Christian or otherwise, is we go, if I raise that, there are going to be people, and we sort of have that viewpoint like, that I don't know if I want to raise these questions because I know there's all this and all that might happen, all this might happen, and so we sit silent. And when we sit silent, we can't resolve anything. So that I definitely suggest to people that they do not sit silent, that they at least continue to engage what's in the I don't know basket as much as they possibly can until it's resolved, until the right behaviour, you know, what is right or wrong, is determined. So that's what I'd suggest for people in terms of answering that question.
1: Thank you.
0: Do you think it would be a bit less complicated?
1: Now, what daily practices could a sincere Christian follow to enhance their worship and their soul development toward God?
0: Yeah, I thought this was a pretty good question because there are some number of daily practices that can help any person. And I feel these daily practices apply to all people on the planet, not just to Christians. But let's look at the first two of them. If you in the Bible, there is a record of me saying, what are the two greatest commandments? Can you remember them?
1: Love God with the whole heart, your whole soul, your whole being, your whole mind.
0: All your strength.
1: All your strength.
0: Yeah.
1: And to love your neighbour as yourself.
0: Right. So if we firstly look at these two particular things as daily practices, what would it mean to you to love God with your whole heart, your whole soul, your whole mind, your whole strength? Can you see that you can't love somebody you don't know? My first recommendation to any person is to get to know God. Not to get to know the God of the Bible, because I don't believe that is God, and I never have believed that is God. Even in the first century, I didn't believe what the Bible said in the Old Testament was everything there was to know about God.
1: Yes.
0: And in fact, I knew, based on God being God of love, that a lot of what the Old Testament said about God being God of wrath was obviously false.
1: Yeah.
0: So how do I get to know God? That becomes my a primary question. Now, my answer to that is by engaging in my day-to-day life the fascinating things that God has presented me in God's universe that demonstrate God's nature to me. That's how I do it. So how I do it is as I look around myself as I'm working out in the garden and I look at all the different things and I learn about them and I ask myself this underlying fundamental question. What does this tell me about the character, nature and attributes of God? Because everything does.
1: Yeah.
0: Everything tells me something about God. Now, this helps me get to know God. I would also engage conversation with people who I believe knew more of the laws of God than I do. And I would reflect upon what these laws tell me about God. And whether the laws are false or true, you know, whether the person believes them fundamentally or not. So for example, there are some laws that people present in Christianity that if I analyse them and carefully, I go, wow, it's really telling me that God's misogynistic. A woman hater. Now, is that what I believe God to be? Or is that what a God of love would be? You see, and it helped. So even learning the false thing about God can help me see the truth about God. That's the beauty of doing this. So what I'd encourage people to do as a daily practice is to ask themselves the questions about whatever they hear, whatever knowledge they garner from the universe around them, whatever they observe, what does it tell me about God?
1: Yeah.
0: Then I can get to know God. If I can get to know God, then I can come to love God. Right. So then I'm not just focused on receiving love from God. I'm focused on also feeling love from God. Right. That's what a relationship is. A relationship isn't you just loving me, you loving me, and me just ignoring you. That's not a relationship. Now, God has that kind of relationship with the majority of people on the planet, where God's wanting to have a relationship with every one of his children, and most of the children reject the relationship. And even a lot of Christians reject the relationship because they're not engaging this permanent connection with God. They're trying to have a relationship with God through a book, not through their own personal experience. So what I'm suggesting, and what I suggested in the first century was identical to this, get to know God through the universe around you. Get to know God by looking at everything and asking yourself the question, what does this tell me about God? So that's number one practice. In fact, if you just did that one practice, you'd learn a lot about love, a lot about truth, a lot about yourself through the whole process. Just that one practice. But I'm going to recommend four more practices.
1: Excellent.
0: But that, to me, is one of the primary ones, getting to know the person who created you, your parent, your true parent. The second one is recommended by that statement that you made from the Bible, which is to love your neighbour as yourself. So once I've learned what God's nature is towards myself in terms of love, then I act the way God would act in the situation towards others. And I value the other person as much as, but not more, than myself.
1: Mm-hmm.
0: And I value the other person as little as, but not as, in the opposite direction. So,
1: yes.
0: So in other words, what I'm saying is, I value the other person as equal to me.
1: Mm-hmm.
0: Not as less,
1: mm-hmm.
0: and not as more than me. Right? Now, a lot of faith encourages to put ourselves down and value the other person more than ourselves.
1: Mm.
0: This will always result in equality of some kind. So, for example, if you look at some of the Bible verses, they encourage women to value the husband more than themselves through this aspect of headship of the male. If you look at Paul's writings, they're basically saying that he does not permit a woman to speak in the congregation. Does he permit a man to speak in the congregation? Why, yes, he does. So why doesn't he permit a woman to speak in the congregation? Now, of course, Paul never said that. It was later on added to the Bible. But if we looked at it and we said, okay, this is a point of inequality.
1: Mm-hmm.
0: If I love my neighbour as myself, then I will love a woman as much as I love myself as a man.
1: Mm.
0: If I value my own input in a congregation, then surely I would also value the woman's input in the congregation. If I feel that I should be able to be a minister of a congregation, then surely a woman should also, if I value the woman as much as a man, if I love my neighbour as myself, I should be able to allow the woman to also be a minister of a congregation. Does that make sense?
1: Absolutely.
0: Quite clear.
1: Yes, yes.
0: However, if I start choosing scriptures in the Bible, there will be many scriptures that disagree with that.
1: Mm.
0: But if you look at my statement, which is, I must love my neighbour as myself, I would not value the woman as lesser than myself, nor would I put restrictions upon her that I would not place on myself. And also vice versa. As a woman, I would not think that the man is greater than myself, or think that I should have more restrictions placed on myself than the man has placed on himself.
1: Mm.
0: Does that make sense?
1: Mm-hmm.
0: So this aspect of loving the neighbour as equal to yourself, as yourself,
1: yes,
0: is a very important aspect to practice in your day-to-day life. It will help you determine so much truth. It will help you dismiss many of the so-called sacred writings of all sorts of books because they are they promote inequality.
1: Mm.
0: They promote either looking at a person as greater or lesser than yourself. You see the same problem historically with Christianity and other faiths where certain races of mankind were treated worse than other races based on whether they were cursed or not. So there is this underlying justification of the slave trade during the 1800s based upon the scriptures about, you know, one of Noah's sons being cursed and him being more black or dark than the others, and so therefore it was cursed because of his colour. And the law of love of my neighbour as myself would instantly dismiss that justification as false. Because if I love my neighbour as myself, I would love my black neighbour as myself and my, if we can call them, Asian neighbour or yellow neighbour, sometimes they refer to, although I don't understand why, as myself. And any tribal differences that I would have would instantly disappear because I love my neighbour as myself as a practice.
1: Mm-hmm. Mm-hmm.
0: So I would never go to war
1: because
0: I would never want somebody to go to war with me.
1: And any resistance you may have against any person at all, you feel a resistance, you immediately realise that that's the damage within yourself.
0: Exactly.
1: And to deal with that.
0: Exactly, and that's where humility comes in, which is my next practice. So the next daily practice is to practice becoming more and more humble each day. You see, it's no good recognising these truths about God. And in fact, you won't be able to recognise truths about God or recognise truths about your neighbour unless you're humble to change yourself.
1: Yeah. Yeah.
0: If you have a whole set of belief systems inside of yourself that through this interaction with God and your neighbour you realise can't be true, if you were humble, you'd give them up.
1: Mm.
0: It doesn't matter whether they were written in a book or not, you'd still give them up. Mm. You wouldn't hold on for dear life and resist them and even fight for them.
1: Mm.
0: You would give them up quite readily. And this is why the daily practice of humility is so important. Understanding what humility is. Humility is a lot about allowing yourself to feel your own emotions without perpetrating unloving acts towards others.
1: Yes.
0: Allowing yourself to realise conflicts in your own belief systems without perpetrating unloving acts towards others.
1: Mm.
0: Allowing yourself to see that you're probably going to have to change on one or two or more, most probably subjects, probably many thousands in the end of subjects. And that change is something that you're going to have to get used to.
1: Mm.
0: Humility allows you to see these things.
1: Yeah.
0: And also having the humility to see that no single book can contain the infinity of God within its pages. So humility would dictate that as well, the seeing of this particular knowledge. So that would be my third daily practice, humility. Like practicing humility.
1: Yes.
0: Practicing feeling your own feelings rather than trying to blame other people for your feelings.
1: Yeah.
0: Feeling, you know, how you're responding and seeing it as whether it's in and out of harmony with love. And if your response is out of harmony with love, seeing there must be an underlying cause that you need to address inside of yourself and being willing to address it, not ignore it, not run away from it, not say it was somebody else's fault, but rather look at what's going on inside of yourself.
1: Mm.
0: So that'd be my third daily practice. Humility opens you up to truth.
1: Yes.
0: So truth is my fourth daily practice, a quest for truth.
1: Mm-hmm.
0: My suggestion is to begin to pray not for things in the Bible or things in the Quran or things in any other holy book to be true, but rather to pray to know God's truth in your heart. And humility will help you see it when it is presented to you, right? So humility, in a way, is like a doorway that opens yourself to truth. And truth is the doorway to seeing what love is all about and actually feeling love in the end. So truth is very important, and the quest for truth cannot be underestimated. And this is why I said that the truth will set you free. It's not love that results in freedom. Freedom and love are the end result of the quest for truth.
1: Okay.
0: Right? And being humble enough to see it.
1: Okay.
0: Right? And this quest for truth will enable love to be experienced. You see, if we're holding on to false beliefs, we cannot connect with truth at all. And in fact, you know, the Christian belief of connecting to the Holy Spirit, as we will discuss later, is true, but we cannot even connect to the Holy Spirit if we do not have a quest for truth. The Holy Spirit is a spirit of truth in a lot of ways. It only connects with the human soul when we have a desire for truth to enter our soul.
1: Mm.
0: And so the aspect of opening our heart to truth and praying for truth is very, very important. And not being afraid to put things in the I don't know basket.
1: Mm.
0: In other words, not being afraid to say, I don't know the truth about this yet.
1: Yeah.
0: To be honest, there are billions of things in this universe that none of us know.
1: Yeah.
0: Well, you think about it from a perspective of mathematics. If the universe is infinite or God is infinite, then it makes sense that God has created a universe that potentially with a whole heap of laws that are infinite. And if that's the case, then I'm not going to know them all.
1: Mm.
0: Right? So I have to expect that almost everything in the universe is in the I don't know basket.
1: Mm.
0: And it's only through my process of discovery, through the process of love, knowing God, getting to know God's nature, God's attributes, God's qualities, learning to treat my neighbour as equal to myself and love my neighbour as myself, that I'll start to be able to determine what, through the law of love, what truth may be. And once I do that, I will be able to experiment with the truth, and then it will solidify within myself once I've experimented. But not from somebody telling me.
1: Mm.
0: It'll be through my own personal experiments with the truth.
1: Yep.
0: Then I can take the thing out of the I don't know basket and put it in I know for certain this is true, or in the I know for certain it is false baskets.
1: Mm.
0: That's when we can do it. So this aspect of desire for truth, I feel needs to be a daily practice. I feel the majority of people are very, very happy with the truth they feel they already know. And as a result, they no longer have a quest for more truth.
1: Mm.
0: The problem with a finite book is that it encourages such belief.
1: It does too, yes.
0: Because it tells you that if it's not there, then it's not true. And that is not logical when it comes to God's nature or attributes. But it is also not logical for our future, because we're going to be then controlled by the finite limitations of the book we're reading and believing to be true. So I would definitely say to people, this quest for eternal truth, this eternal quest for truth, for infinite truth, is something that we must engage. Only God knows absolute truth, so it makes sense that if I develop a relationship with God, that truth will come to me more readily than if I do not develop a relationship with God. Some very many famous people, scientists and otherwise in history, have had a relationship with God, and as a result received truth through that relationship. And then the other practice, which I feel is probably the most important practice of them all: pray every day to receive God's love into your heart. Now, this practice is very dependent on the other practices,
1: yes, you know,
0: in some ways, being engaged. But prayer in itself is a very, very interesting operation. Because what prayer does, and most people in this are not aware of this, even most Christians who pray and most Muslims and others who pray, if a prayer is sincere and from the heart, what it does is it opens the heart to love and truth. It actually has the physical operation of opening your soul and allowing new things to enter the soul. And in particular, what it does is it establishes a connection between your soul and God's soul. And now things can flow from God's soul into your soul as long as the prayer remains. The prayer is a longing, passionate desire, not an intellectual word. So it's no good me five times a day praying towards the sun, maybe as, or I think it's five times a day, praying towards the east towards God. Or as a Christian might do, saying a rosary or all those kind of things. If our mind is just engaged and our heart is not engaged, it has no effect on the soul.
1: Yeah.
0: For prayer to have an effect on the soul, we need to feel it as a feeling towards God, as a feeling and emotion, emotional, passionate state towards God. So we need to learn how to pray. And to learn how to pray isn't just reading off from a book or reading off from some kind of text a prayer towards God. Learning how to pray is about having feelings towards God. Of wanting and desiring certain things that are pure in their nature, love of God being one of them, the primary one, and truth from God being a secondary one, and humility being a third.
1: Yes.
0: So if we long towards God for these particular things every single day, and we spend time, give ourselves time that are apart from all of our day-to-day pressures, where we just have this time with God, where we long for God's love and we long for God's truth and we long to become more humble people as a practice, not because it's a rote practice, but because it's a heartfelt desire, then we will find we will grow in love immensely and also to be able to determine truth much more rapidly. And then all this stuff that's in the I don't know basket can be rapidly put into the false basket or true basket, because my heart, as it becomes more and more full of love from God, I have the ability to determine what love is, and therefore the ability to decide what truth may be, because truth is always loving. So I have the ability to determine truth as a result. But if love does not exist in my heart and I don't have a desire for it and I don't have a longing to receive it from God, then I will not have the ability to determine truth. I'll only have my intellect and my own unhealed emotional condition to determine truth.
1: Now, how about the reading of poetry and of other literature say, to actually trigger that desire for God?
0: Well, if after the after those five practices I've mentioned you have time left, and I suggest probably most people in the Western world wouldn't have much time left after those practices, then sure, do anything that inspires you. Do it, and in fact, do anything you possibly can to engage your will in a more forceful manner, in a more firm manner and direct manner.
1: Yes.
0: And engage the things that inspire you. But to be honest, you will find that happening automatically if you do those prior five practices I've mentioned.
1: Now, this is where you would actually, because somebody has actually asked this question about the use of will. This is where you put your will into practice about using those practices.
0: Yes, well, that's one of the primary gifts of love is God's gift of free will to us. Like, if you think about it, it is one of the most powerful gifts to be able to ever give to a creation that you've created. It's like what God has done is said, right, I'm going to create this creation, but instead of this creation doing what I want it to do, I want this creation to engage what it be.
1: Yes, yes.
0: Now, the beauty of that is remarkable, because basically what you're doing is you're giving up control of the very creature you have made. And God has done that. God has given up the control of the very creature God has made. Instead, God has placed a system, a structure, if you like, in the universe of laws. Now, the creature God has created, and we are the only creature God has created that can do this, can break the law or live by it. By choice. And God's given us this beautiful will to decide what we wish to do. Now, many of us decide to break the law every day. And God doesn't punitively come along and say, you naughty boy, you've broken the law. God knew right from the beginning by giving you free will that you had the ability to break law. God gave you the ability to break the law if you so desire. But God has also given you the ability, through the same ability, to live in harmony with the law. And when we live in harmony with the law, when we use our will in harmony with law, it results in happiness. And it also results in no restrictions. So as long as we use our will in harmony with the laws of love every single day, we will have no restrictions placed upon us. We will not grow old. We will not get sick. We will not have diseases. We don't need to die, right? The reason why all those things happen that I've just mentioned is because we've broken a whole series of laws of love, which all have their own consequences for their break, for breaking them. And if we understood better the use of our will in harmony with all of God's laws, which are loving, then the majority of people on the planet wouldn't avoid using their will in that direction so much. And it also is proof that every religion on this planet that exists today is breaking the law of God in some way. Because the adherents of such religions do grow old. They do die. They do get sick. They do have diseases. Which is all proof that the law is being broken somehow. And even those people who believe the Bible is God's word and following the Bible to the letter or to, probably better said, to the interpretation of the letter, they still get sick, they still grow old and they die, which is an indication they must be still breaking at least one or more of the laws of God that are obviously not contained in the Bible, because if they were contained in the Bible, then the person wouldn't have grown old and wouldn't have got sick and couldn't have died. Does that make sense?
1: Yeah, most definitely.
0: So the consequences, what we see what's happening in the universe is a direct reflection of the fact that our day-to-day practices are flawed. And my suggestion is if we bring them back to those five basic practices each day and we engage our will in a passionate way to follow those particular practices, our entire life will rapidly change. We will receive divine love. We have the potential of becoming immortal, of living forever as a result of becoming at one with God, only by engaging these practices. Any other practice we do, so we can sit down and talk about doctrines until we're blue in the face, it will not help us one bit in gaining a condition of atonement with God. It may help us to determine truth and error at some point, perhaps, but unless we engage these principles of love in our life, it is impossible. And unless we receive divine love into our soul, it's going to be impossible for us to ever to become at one with God, no matter what we believe, no matter what practices we engage, no matter what doctrines we firmly believe in our heart are true.
1: Yeah.
0: So that's what the other practices I'd recommend.
1: Fabulous. When you were baptised in the Jordan River, what do you remember and what was in your heart?
0: Well, I suppose I can list all the different things that happened then and also what I felt at the time. Obviously, myself and John had, John the Baptist I'm now speaking of, we're friends from a young age. I was his cousin, he was my cousin. So whenever we went to Jerusalem, John didn't live he lived not very far from Jerusalem with his parents until he became the preacher of righteousness that he became. And as young boys, after my family came back from Egypt when I was around, it was in my 13th year, my family came back from Egypt, that was the first time I met John. And we became very fast friends very quickly. He was a medium of spirits. He could talk to spirits quite readily. And I was fascinated by that, of course. And so, because I could also speak with spirits quite readily as well. So we had many, engagements of conversations with spirits and so forth about all sorts of subjects. And so every time that my family went down to Jerusalem, and usually that happened once a year, when we went down for the Passover celebration, we would stay with John until my father got a house in Jerusalem, which happened a bit later in my life. And so we would get to spend a lot of this time together. Myself and John would play together, we'd do things together, we'd talk a lot about, truth and what's truth, and even when we were very young, we'd talk to spirits and find out a lot of things as a result. So we had a very close relationship, myself and John. John, through his mediumship ability, received a lot of channeling from spirits of old, what you would call the prophets of old, and in particular, the spirit of Elisha was John's guide, I suppose you would call him nowadays if you were in a New Age movement. So he was the spirit who guided a lot of John's actions, and a lot of the things John said, Elisha said through him, right? And perhaps if I use the right name for him, Elias is what we call him, right? So Elias had this relationship with John. He was Elias being the spirit, John being the medium on earth. Yeah. And so he would have many conversations and discussions. Elias eventually motivated John into understanding that John could be the forerunner, as foretold in the scriptures, in the prophetic books of the scriptures, to myself, in the sense that he could prepare people for me to speak with them. And the way he saw doing that was to talk to them about the principles of repentance and forgiveness, and to talk to them about the need for them to start to understand the need to practice the law of God, to understand and practice the law of God. Now, of course, John was a bit resistive to understanding the law of God at times, and he had a very strong viewpoint of the Torah. He felt the first five books of the Bible, because they were inspired from Moses, that they were inspired of God, and he became quite militant at times about the belief in those particular books of the Bible. And I was far more liberal than he. He would often practice practices that I felt I didn't need to practice in order to become at one with God. But he felt quite strongly he wanted to practice them, so he did. So in our later life, we still conversed very frequently, and we were fast friends, although we had different opinions about what it meant to be close to God. His opinion was more focused around what you would call the Torah and the prophets.
1: Yeah.
0: And my opinion was more based around my developing relationship with God and my learning truth through this different process that I was discovering. But he also had spirits tell him that the process I was following, which he didn't understand at the time, was the process of that the Messiah would engage. And spirits with him told him eventually that I was the Messiah. So it made sense to me that the only person on the planet at that particular time, after I became at one with God, who understood anything of what it meant for me to be the Messiah, would be the person that I would share the experience with. Does that make sense? So at the time of my being baptized by John, I had just gone through the process of becoming at one with God, a process which began in my early childhood and which was the actual at-one-ment condition, which was me entering the eighth dimension of the spirit world, or the first celestial kingdom, and the creation of what I call God's kingdom in heaven occurred just before my baptism.
1: Okay.
0: And so there was a huge amount of things to celebrate for me.
1: Yeah.
0: In fact, it was the only time I had a celebration, actually, in the first century, was this celebration of my condition of at-one-ment with God, which is a beautiful condition to be in from a personal perspective, because now you have no fears, you have no trauma, there's no, like, it's very difficult to describe to another person what the feeling feels like without them actually feeling it. But in addition to that, I knew the truth of all of what I've been engaging all of my entire life, so it was a fulfillment of all the truth I'd discovered. And it was also a feeling of I knew that I'd created a new sphere in the spirit world, the eighth sphere of the spirit world. So I knew that I'd just created a new location in the spirit world, in which only those who had received God's love to perfection could ever exist. So nobody else was there at the time, and nobody else could enter that place in the spirit world at the time. And I knew that was a major event in terms of a universal event. So there were all these personal experiences that I've just had, in addition to all these universal things going on that I knew were a result of the personal experience I've just had, that I had to celebrate. And the way I celebrated it, and sometimes I regret the decision now because of the way in which it's been interpreted, but the way I wanted to celebrate it was, I felt it to be like becoming, my description of it was being born again. And I called it the new birth, experiencing the new birth. It was like being born into a divine creature from being a human. So all of my life in the spirit in the first century up until the age of just above 30, I was human, the same as any other human, born of in the same manner, and potentially would have died in the same manner and so forth as any other human, with one exception, and that was I had this desire to receive divine love into my soul and learn the truth from God, and that desire drove me until I became at one with God. And once I became at one with God, I knew I was immortal. So it was also this beautiful feeling that I could never die, my soul could never die. Right? So there was all these amazing events all happening at one point in time, and they'd never happened on this earth in human history. So for that reason, they were all a set of major events. Now, I decided to mark the event with a symbolic expression of the event, which was my baptism. So I asked John, and he initially refused and told me that I should baptize him instead. But I said, no, you don't understand. This is my celebration of the changes and my knowledge of my own immortality, my knowledge of, you know, that all of the things that I've been engaging up until this point were true, my acknowledgement of the creation of the first celestial sphere, the eighth sphere of the spirit world, my newfound condition of now knowing that I was at one with God and feeling that condition, and knowing that now God would be able to express herself through what I did, which was a joy to contemplate for me. And so I decided to mark the event with a baptism. And John, as I said, initially refusing to do such a thing, decided to do it, and I was baptized. Now, there was no dove coming out of heaven and voices saying, well, that anybody else heard, let's say. I certainly heard many voices of all of my spirit friends who acknowledged this new condition, because they had yet to obtain this condition.
1: Yes, that's right.
0: And the very first people to obtain the condition were Elias and Moses in the spirit world, And that's why I engage them in the Transfiguration.
1: Was that long after?
0: It was after, around about 6 to 8 months after my own transition into the first celestial sphere. So it was some

0: soul's everlasting eternal development. Mm. Before then, the potentiality was closed. Mm. And that's what I meant by the death of the soul and the resurrection of the soul. Yes. The resurrection of the soul's potentialities to become at one with God and therefore become immortal.
1: Mm.
0: And these things have all happened to me at the time just before my baptism. Now, of course, John didn't understand all of those things because he couldn't feel them all, so he couldn't understand them. And it was only later with the Transfiguration when Moses and Elias understood it that anyone else in the universe understood what I'd actually gone through. But it was a sort of a significant time for me. It was a personal experience.
1: Yeah.
0: And so I decided to mark my personal experience with a celebration. And that's all my baptism was.
1: It was always different with you, I know, but it was the symbolic act of repentance back then.
0: Yes, for John, but not for me.
1: For John.
0: For John's baptism, yes, but not for me. Because for me, there was nothing to repent.
1: Of course.
0: I'd gone through the position or the condition of repentance and come out the other side of it into a condition of atonement with God. So my baptism didn't symbolise repentance at all and God's forgiveness. It symbolised the change in condition. And John's baptism was different, obviously, to my own personal baptism. John's baptism of a normal person under those circumstances, and I say normal, that everyone's normal, it's just that I had received something that others had not through my desire. But John's normal baptism was a baptism of repentance. In other words, a person acknowledging that they'd made mistakes in their life and desiring to repent or change and make amends for their particular mistakes they've made. But that didn't apply to myself, and that wasn't the purpose of my baptism at all. And in terms of my feelings with John, I tried to describe all of these events that had occurred, and while he had confirmation from Elias, the spirit who often he spoke with, that these events had occurred, he didn't really understand them. And as a result, he continued to preach the way he preached, however, with one change. And that is, we decided together at that time, or just before that time, that he would go before me into different locations and help people come to a knowledge of repentance and forgiveness, and that would help prepare them for the truth, the divine truth of the reception of divine love that I would prepare them for when I visited the same location. So we actually got together fairly frequently and planned where we would next visit, and he would go ahead of me, and I would follow him and visit those locations after he. Even though that all occurred, he had his own followers. He had his own followers who did not believe that I was the Messiah. And John, even though John told them that I was and assured them of his belief that I was, many of his followers did not choose to follow me.
1: Because his style was so different to yours.
0: Very different, he was very, shall we say, fire and brimstone type of a style. He did practice love too, but he did have a lot of condemnation of the religious leaders of the day and the political leaders of the day, which I actually warned him against because I said to him that this was not the way, what he was condemning them for wasn't the truth. And I said to him that it could only end in bitterness for him. And it did, of course, end in bitterness for him in the sense that he died prematurely, really, as a result of his condemnation of Herod, you know. And in particular, not his condemnation of Herod, because Herod really didn't care less whether some preacher in the wilderness preached whatever about him. Herod was still going to go down his very debauched pathway in life. But his wife, obviously, had very different opinions and was very concerned with public opinion. And as a result of that, and John's condemnation of her, it led to his death. Whereas if John had been a bit more loving and focused on the truth, I doubt whether he would have taken such actions. But in terms of my baptism, as the question you asked, that was the significance of it for me. Of course, many things have been made of it since, unfortunately. People now believe that, you know, baptising a child is necessary, and I don't see how that can ever have any efficiency in helping the person with their relationship with God. And I also they also believe that adults, but there's arguments about how you should be baptized, even whether you should be
1: dunked
0: baptized by full immersion or sprinkled.

0: Sprinkled. The reality is that I walked into the water, but John sprinkled the water on my head.
1: Oh, okay.
0: But there's the assumption that because I walked in the water, that that meant full baptism and so forth. But in the end, none of that was important to me. And the reality also is none of it is important to a Christian and their faith in God and their ability to receive divine love.
1: Yes. Excellent. In my Christian education, I learnt that sacrament and ritual were a way in which we could actually demonstrate the feelings that were deep within the heart and bring them, act them through your body.
0: Yep.
1: And I just wondered what your comment was on this.
0: Yeah, it's interesting, sacrament and ritual, isn't it? As a, and if maybe you'd like to define sacrament for the people who...
1: Well, it's a... It's a visible sign of God's love coming to that person. Yep. But really, I know having...
0: But really, it's connected to even the blood, the wine and the bread and all of those kind of things too, isn't it, to a degree?
1: To a degree, yeah.
0: It's also connected to other belief systems, isn't it?
1: And it's connected to other belief systems. And it also depends on the condition of the person receiving the sacrament. Because having been involved with it, I'd say 90% haven't got a clue and don't care.
0: Yeah.
1: Whereas you might have 10% who really, honestly,
0: feel it
1: to
0: as
1: connect.
0: A ritual.
1: Yes.
0: Like feel it.
1: Feel
0: as
1: that
0: a
1: desire.
0: Yeah. And for the majority of people, ritual has become commonplace.
1: Mm.
0: And as a result of ritual becoming commonplace, of course, there is no heart in it.
1: Mm.
0: And when there is no heart in anything, of course, it has no benefit to the soul whatsoever. So that's the first thing I would like to say in response to the question. When there is no heart involved in anything, then of course there is no soul-based response in the thing being practiced, and therefore it is of no benefit whatsoever to the person practicing it.
1: Obviously,
0: so a person who practices sacrament or ritual without there being any heart in it is of complete uselessness to them, of no benefit whatsoever. But let's look at the heart in it and just see how this applies. Now, what happens many times for people involved with sacrament and ritual is that spirits who are also loving the sacrament and ritual are involved in motivating the heart of the person into the sacrament and ritual through experience. So in other words, because let's say, for example, as a scenario, I decide that I would like to be involved in a certain ritual of the church. There's a spirit with me who feels very strongly that that ritual of the church helps them and will help me get closer to God. And so the spirit gives me feelings, tingling sensations and other feelings from the spirit to myself. And usually when we feel it, we'll feel it enter us through the back of our... And it causes me to have an opening of my heart towards this ritual being a part of my worship of God. In the process of this worship of God, my heart opens up towards God. As a result of my heart opening up towards God and my desire for God's love to enter my soul, God's love now starts entering soul, and I feel the tingling sensation over all of my body and a beautiful happiness and feeling of love and so forth that enters me as a result of that particular experience. Now, the problem with all of that is this. I then join the ritual with the final experience. Does that make sense?
1: I see.
0: I then associate the ritual and I tell myself inside of myself, I tell myself that the reason why I had this experience with God was because I practiced the ritual. This gives me an emotional connection to the ritual as a means of experiencing God. Now, the reality is that I do not need a ritual to experience God. We only need the five things that I've mentioned in my previous question.
1: Yes.
0: But because I've now in my heart associated the ritual or the sacrament as leading me to this experience with God, I then associate a belief system that the ritual is essential to my continuing this experience with God. And this is where I now imbibe an untruth. Because what has really driven my experience with God was my open heart and longing for that experience with God, not the ritual itself. The ritual helped me reach that condition through the mechanism of the ritual. But the ritual in itself will not work for every person.
1: Of course.
0: Because it's actually the feeling of opening my heart towards God that is the thing that operates, that draws the Holy Spirit as a connection and allows the love to flow. Until that point in time, I'm only experiencing an experience with a spirit who is also on the same path probably as myself.
1: Right.
0: Who also has very similar belief systems to myself. Now, if I become addicted to that relationship, I'm actually being distracted from God. And what I find a lot of people do is they have this this ritual in the first instance. They connect with God through this ritual because of the mechanism I've described. Then they believe the ritual is what connected them to God.
1: Right.
0: And then they engage the ritual, and then the Spirit keeps giving them the encouragement for the ritual as well. And instead, what they're now developing is a relationship with the Spirit. And sometimes they have the feeling with God and sometimes they don't. And they don't understand why. They're engaging the ritual every time, but sometimes the ritual works.
1: Yes.
0: And other times the ritual doesn't. Yes. In other words, other times the ritual fails. But they don't look at that. They don't go, okay, today the ritual worked. Yesterday the ritual didn't work. What happened today that was different than yesterday? And actually finish up seeing that it's something going on in their heart that happened. It was differently, that was different yesterday than today.
1: Of course, of course.
0: And also there is the aspect of truth that's involved. If we hold on to rituals that reinforce false beliefs, eventually the ritual will cause us to stagnate.
1: Okay.
0: In other words, we will no longer be able to experience the connection with God through the ritual at all, ever. So we might receive divine love to a certain point where we're not facing a truth, and then we think the answer is to engage the ritual more.
1: Yeah.
0: And the more we engage the ritual, we still can't receive divine love anymore because we're not realizing that it's not the ritual that caused the, or the lack of the ritual that caused the operation of the Holy Spirit with our soul. It was our inability to understand the truth that's right sitting in front of us that has caused us to now disconnect.
1: So more and more of truth is what opens up that heart.
0: Exactly.
1: It's that keep breaking the boundaries and looking for more and more truth.
0: Exactly. So there is no harm in the ritual if the ritual helps me connect to God.
1: Yeah.
0: But as soon as the ritual makes me believe that I don't need to face a truth in order to connect to God, now there is harm in the ritual.
1: For sure.
0: And this is the problem that we face with regard to our rituals. You see, eventually what happens in most religious faiths is the ritual becomes the observance without understanding the operation of the soul. And when we don't understand the operation of soul, we can't receive divine love. So we get involved more and more in the ritual, in the ritual, in the ritual, in the ritual, and eventually a ritual results in stagnation of our progress towards God, because we're now trying to engage the ritual rather than engage truth and humility in our relationship with God. We're trying to engage the ritual to get the relationship with God. And God doesn't have relationships based on ritual.
1: Is this what causes what they call dryness?
0: Yeah, I feel you see it happening in a lot of religious faiths where you have that initial inflow of the connection with love and therefore the connection with God's love entering the soul. And there's that initial deep enthusiasm for the religion as a result, right? Which is an incorrect viewpoint in itself, because it's not the religion that caused the inflow of love. It's your own openness to God's love entering your own heart that caused the inflow of love. But the religion assisted you in that process through helping you understand some things, right? Now, when I engage the religion more and more and more, I then start believing that the religion is the cause of my relationship with God. And it's not. The cause of my relationship with God, stagnating or progressing, is completely dependent on three things. It's completely dependent on my longing for God's love to enter my soul, whether that's pure or not. It's completely dependent on whether I have a pure desire for divine truth. And it's completely dependent on whether I'm humble. They are the only things that it's dependent upon.
2: Yeah.
0: It is not dependent upon any religious observance. It is not dependent on any religious faith.
2: Mm.
0: I can be a New Age Mormon, Christian, Jehovah Witness, Pentecostal, Muslim, Hindu, any religious faith, or an agnostic, or even an atheist.
1: Yeah, yeah.
0: Right? And have a longing for God all of a sudden, and then the experience will be experienced. So what this says is that it's the personal relationship with God that is the key part to the whole experience. But what we do when we're a member of a faith is we believe the faith has helped me to have this relationship, and then we continue to engage the sacraments and belief systems and doctrines of that faith as a result. Now, many of these doctrines are opposite to God's love. And so these doctrines begin to stagnate our soul's progress towards God in love. And so what we do is we had these initial beautiful experiences which slowly over time peter out into having no experience at all. Then we assume one of two things. We either assume we've reached the pinnacle of what we could reach.
1: It's a pretty dead end, isn't it, if you feel like that at the pinnacle?
0: Exactly. It also negates the fact that God is infinite.
1: Yeah, of course.
0: So there is no such thing as reaching the pinnacle. Or we believe that we've now become stagnant in that faith and we start to look for another faith.
2: Hmm.
0: And we look for some other, you know, way of getting the same experience, in other words. Mm. Now, the reality is that if we truly understood what caused the experience in the beginning, then it's highly unlikely we would be attracted to constant ritual and sacrament. But usually when we begin our relationship with God, we don't understand much at all.
2: Mm.
0: And so we do engage the ritual. That opens our heart to the experience. We have the experience, and then we believe it's the ritual or the sacrament or the doctrine or the belief system that caused the experience.
2: Mm.
0: When it wasn't, it was actually our heart opening for the first time towards God and God's love being experienced that caused the experience.
2: Yeah.
0: And this is where I see, like, there's no harm in the sacrament and the ritual as long as it doesn't interfere with our knowledge of what is the real reason why we had the experience.
2: Sure.
0: But as soon as it interferes in the knowledge of what is the real reason, now there is harm in the sacrament and the ritual. So this is a conundrum, I suppose, for most religious faiths.
2: Mm.
0: You know, the Muslim religion has the ritual of five times every day praying in a certain direction. And at the beginning, the first person who did that might have experienced some of God's love. But many of them now have the prayer and pick up a gun and go off and fire it at someone the very next moment.
2: Mm.
0: So that's an indication that none of God's love has touched their heart. I just feel quite strongly that it's very important for us to understand that while ritual and sacrament and doctrine and belief systems can open us at some point towards this experience with God, they will not sustain the openness with this experience with God.
2: Mm.
0: And that's why the people end up with this dry feeling in the end, or the feeling of stagnation, let's call it. And the feeling of stagnation is telling you that your belief about how it happened in the first place was probably incorrect.
2: Mm.
0: There is a way to sustain receiving divine love for the rest of your existence, and that is by engaging humility, truth, and the desire for God's love to enter the soul without needing sacrament and ritual to sustain it.
1: It's wonderful, that information, because when you think of some of the feelings that you have when you are humble, to give you a bit of confidence to keep going instead of thinking, oh no, I feel terrible, I better back out. Keep going, because it's only going to increase that connection you have with God and keeping that heart open.
0: Exactly.
1: Yeah.
0: The beauty of developing the things that we mentioned to develop in question number two of this session are innumerable, and also it is so important that we understand that these practices are far more important as heartfelt desires than they are as just a rote practice. And the same applies to prayer. Prayer that comes from your mind rises no higher than your head. and prayer that comes from your heart gets to God's heart. And this is the things we need to understand about God, is God is constantly responding to the soul of humanity, individually, to each individual person's soul. God's not responding to the ritual. Do you think it matters to God whether you get baptized or not? Do you think it matters to God whether you get married in a church or not? Do you think it matters to God whether you take, you know, the bread and the wine every week or not? You know, do you think it matters to God any of those things? In fact, any sacrifice you may make for God doesn't really matter. What matters is your desire for God, your love of God and God's ways, your desire for truth, and your desire to keep absorbing the new things that God has to teach you. The other things that matter to God. That's what establishes a real relationship. It's like you and I, you know, if we just had a ritual every week that we went and had a bucket of chips down at our local...
1: down at Utopia.
0: And there was no heart in it. We just made an arrangement that you rock up, I rock up. We don't spend any time knowing each other the rest of the time. We don't get to know each other. We just say, oh, how are you? You're all right. How am I? I'm all right. You know, we have our chips and scoff them down and go off. And would you consider that, in the end, a very meaningful relationship? Probably not. And the reality is God doesn't consider those kind of relationships meaningful at all either. What God considers meaningful is when we, through the exercise of our will that God has given us freely to exercise how we wish, decide on our own back, without any influence from anybody else and without any pressure from anybody else, we decide on our own back that we want a relationship with God. God's heart leaps with joy at such at our own contemplation of that. Because the thing that is not God's is our will. And the thing that is not God is our soul. God has given us the soul and the will to use how we see fit. And when we decide to enter this desirable relationship with God that we, through our own will, decide to enter, God's heart just leaps for joy because another one of his children has decided, for no other reason than God, they want to, that they want to have a relationship with their parent.
1: Brilliant.
0: Yeah, it is.
1: Thank you.
0: God's a clever guy. God is also very precise in everything God does. That's what I love about God too, this precision that it involves everything. God doesn't let us get away with intellectual reasoning that has no heart. God's not like that. People are like that. Facade is okay with people, but facade cannot ever be okay with God and will not ever be okay with God.
1: Thank you.
0: Pleasure.
1: How can a conventional Christian who follows everything they've been taught in church in their life and believes that they will arrive in the spirit world into a place of love and light and to the arms of Jesus cope with the shock of discovering their true soul condition and their actual growth in love and the error of the teachings they received?
0: Yeah, this is an interesting question, Claire, because it sort of presupposes that a person, once they enter the spirit world, even reflects upon the difference between what they've promised and what they've ended up having. The reality is, for the majority of people, when they end up in the spirit world, they finish up with a experience that they end up having, but then they start justifying to themselves why they have that experience. So if we look at the average Christian's passing. Now, here I'm talking about a Christian who hasn't really had the heart religion touch them. Right? In other words, they've practiced the
1: sort of
0: rules and tenets of their church. They've rigidly followed what they believe is their interpretation of the Bible. But the love part of the religion's faith hasn't really touched their heart. So that's the kind of person I'm talking about now. When they pass into the spirit world, they often realise they are not in the arms of Jesus as they were promised. They don't meet Jesus generally. And often they are in a place of semi-darkness or darkness in the spirit world. It depends how moral they've been as to where they will be. If they've been quite moral on the earth, and they'll probably end up in the middle of the first sphere or near the top end of the first sphere of the spirit world. if they have been a little immoral or they've been judgmental or other kinds of emotions, which sometimes they feel induced to be because of their knowledge of what they believe is the truth, then they'll be usually a bit lower in the spirit world as a result. Now, if we look at where they arrive, so they arrive now in the spirit world, they realise they're not in the arms of Jesus, they're not in some kind of paradise condition that they expected, and some of them even do literally expect to be playing harps as angels with Jesus or whatever. And, of course, I'd be pretty bored with that kind of behaviour every day, but you know they haven't considered that. But they pass into this location where it was nothing like they expected. Usually the very first thing that such a person does is begin to justify to themselves why they're not in the location they expect. They don't say to themselves, I'm in this location because there was obviously a lack of love or there's a lack of heart in my practices. They don't say that. They go, oh, there's something wrong with my practices, or there's something wrong with what I've taught, or they'll go through other series of justifications like, maybe I'm just in a temporary location. Maybe I need to do some extra things and I'll get into the location that I've been promised. So they have all sorts of specific belief systems that would cause them to remain stagnant and to not accept that there is a major shock. In other words, the physical surroundings show them that something is wrong.
1: Yeah.
0: But because they can't emotionally and intellectually cope with the fact that something's wrong because they're not humble enough, they won't even let themselves be shocked.
1: Wow. That's real denial.
0: That is real denial. Yep. And you'll be surprised how many people from all sorts of religious denominations arrive in the spirit world in that level of denial, huge levels of denial. Now, it now will take some time between getting between this condition of almost total denial that everything they've been promised hasn't worked out into a condition where they realise that the reason why it hasn't worked out is because the love part of the religion does not touch their heart. And it's what happens in that time period, which is often a very long time period. It's usually the longest time period of a person's progress often. There's only one other time period generally as long, and that is the time period of when a person becomes satisfied of where they are.
1: Right.
0: So these two problems is the denial period of their life and the self-satisfied period of their life are the two primary causes of lack of progression, both on earth and in the spirit world. So usually a person in the spirit who arrives in the spirit world arrives in one or both of those conditions, and as a result can take a long period of time before they even will admit to themselves that their own teachings that they imbibed on earth weren't satisfied and were not and did not come true. Now, that applies to the average person who passes from this earth to the spirit world. I do not classify a Christian who has a heart-based religion for love as the average person. They are completely different to the average person, as is the Muslim who has a heart-based religion for love. He's completely different to the average person as well. Because when you have love guiding your heart and soul, now you also have a semblance or at least a smidge generally of humility. And as a result, you can admit to yourself the shock of it's not how I expected. And then you begin to ask questions. Why isn't it how I expected? What happened to cause it to be not how I expected? And so forth. And as a result of these questions, you get to have the answers given to you from spirits who have already learnt the answers to those questions. And so my suggestion to any person who passes into the spirit world where their expectations of the spirit world aren't the same as their actual location, and that is my feeling, they need to assess, is what I expected it to be exactly what it is now?
1: Yeah.
0: And if it is not, have the humility to see that what you believed was obviously false and there is some truth you need to imbibe, and you need someone to tell you what that is. Someone who knows to tell you what that is. And that's, to me, how is the best method of how to cope with the process of passing and any shock you may experience in passing. Of course, to do that requires a certain amount of self-analysis. You need to be able to say to yourself, that's what I believed on earth, and that didn't happen. That's what I believed on earth, and that didn't happen either. And that's what I thought on earth, and it still didn't happen. And all of these things didn't happen, so something's wrong.
1: Yeah.
0: It requires some kind of self-analysis to be able to go, something's wrong. Now, the next step after that is the critical step. Realize something's wrong and then ask for assistance from somebody who's brighter than yourself, who might know the answers to those questions.
1: Mm.
0: The majority of people don't want to do that for all sorts of reasons. They don't want to admit that what they thought was wrong was actually wrong. They don't want to have the humility to change. They want to hold on to the false beliefs, even though they are patently obvious that it is wrong based on the, you know, spirit, what is blatantly obvious in the spirit world often, that something is wrong, like from their belief systems on earth. But they don't want to admit that to themselves. That's a lack of humility.
1: Mm.
0: And if we have a lack of humility, we're going to very much struggle in the spirit world because we're not going to want external assistance.
1: Mm.
0: And if you don't want external assistance in the spirit world, you have no hope of progressing ever, because the only type of assistance you will ever get is from a spirit or God, which are all external assistances.
1: Yeah.
0: So if we feel that we can resolve all the questions by ourselves, within ourselves, we will be greatly mistaken and we will stay stagnant for long periods of time in the spirit world.
1: Something incidental that just came into my mind.
0: Yeah.
1: Do you keep your guide when you pass?
0: Yes. Your guide often remains with you after you've passed, depending on your condition, of course. If your condition is equal to your guide, then, of course, they're more like your friend than your guide.
1: Yes.
0: But if your condition is not as loving as your guide's condition, then your guide will continue to endeavour to guide you in the spirit world. However, the majority of people who are Christian believe that if an angel of light comes to them and tells them something beyond what they have already learned in the Bible, and in fact there is a scripture, of course, in the Bible that says this, that they should reject them.
1: Mm.
0: So when their guide, their angel of light, comes to them and says, I'm your guide, I've been with you all of your life, I know all of your life, they say, sorry, you must be of the devil.
1: Oh.
0: The Bible talked to me about people like you. I'm going to not listen to you. Get away from me, you worker of lawlessness. And they quote all these scriptures. And the poor spirit who's been looking after that person on earth all of their life has to walk away and wait.
1: And wait.
0: Until the person who's passed has the willingness to actually go, oh, maybe that person was my guide. Maybe there is such a thing as guides even. And maybe I should ask him, because he's brighter than I. And remember what Jesus said about brightness? Let your brightness shine. So be brighter than me. Maybe I should have listened to him and then ask him back. But sometimes I've seen that happen 200 years after. And during that time, that person who's passed feels like they've got no one to guide them. But they're rejecting their own guide. Yeah. And that's a frequent occurrence, and particularly amongst Christians, because Christians are told,
1: because of that,
0: of these Bible beliefs that they imbibe while they're on earth, and then when they pass, they remember them, of course, and they actually remember them more easily because their mind is a lot clearer as a result of the operations of the spirit body. They remember a lot of these quotations even more clearly than they did on earth. And then as a result of that, they decide to embrace that belief system, still trusting the Bible is God's word, but preventing them from further progression for a long periods of time. And it's usually only love that gets them out of that condition. When I say love, the love they have to want to connect to God, if it exists, or the love, and more often it is, the love they have of wanting to connect to others, other people. And that love drives them to find out some things, find out some more truth. And then in finding out that more truth, they realise to them and so forth, is still available to them and so forth. But what they believe to be true is not true. So it's usually some kind of growth or expansion in their soul of love that causes them to have the awakening of their soul, as it were. So, you know, for the majority of people who pass, and particularly for the majority of Christians who pass, if love hasn't been the governing factor of their practice of religion on earth, then love won't be the governing factor of their practice of religion in the spirit world. Mm-hmm. They'll arrive in a very dark condition as a result. Mm-hmm. And then as a result of that dark condition, it will only be a series of events that occur over a long period of time, generally, that causes them to realise that love hasn't been the guiding factor in their life, and it causes them to open their heart to love. And once their heart is open to love, then they start engaging progression mm-hmm. in a more rapid way. The problem in the spirit world is gaining the awakening. And gaining the awakening is all about humility or a lack of it.
2: Yeah.
0: And it's the lack of humility that causes the inability to have an awakening. So again, as I say about the daily practices mm-hmm. that we mentioned in question two, I think it was, those daily practices will help us not only now, but also after we pass.
2: Yes, of course.
0: To gain this awakening mm. of our soul to the extent where we're willing to conceive things that we have previously believed were true, but now which our life is demonstrating to us can't have been true. Mm. Yeah. So my suggestion to the average person of any religious faith is, when you find after you've passed that what you believed in your religious faith hasn't worked out to be true, then immediately say to yourself, all right, there's things I need to learn, and be humble enough to ask for help to learn. And when a brighter spirit comes to you, instead of dismissing them as an angel of the devil, listen to them and learn from them.
2: Yeah.
0: Yeah.
2: How can we learn to feel the soul of God as a real experience and to trust the purity of its source?
0: Well, I suppose there's two aspects to this question, isn't it? There's firstly feeling the soul of God, and the second part, which I feel is a very important part of this question, is trusting that God is the source of those experiences. And the second is very much more difficult probably to achieve than the first in some ways, because there are many spirits masquerading as gods who wish to engage humans in their addictions in order to have certain emotions met on the spirit side. And so, you know, sometimes we long for God to come, like someone like Neil Donald Walsh, for example, mm. longed for God to come to him. And because of some certain addictions that he has, a spirit who claimed himself to be God, and also not a very developed spirit who claimed himself to be God, came to him and claimed himself to be God and started sharing or channeling, if you like, spirit through this mediumship process, all of these truths mm. to Neil Donald Walsh that Neil Donald Walsh now believes as completely true. Does that make sense? Now, that God who channeled to Neil Donald Walsh wasn't God.
2: No.
0: Because the truths that spirit channeled to Neil Donald Walsh were very limited when it comes to the actual truths of the universe. Mm. And also, he channeled a lot of false teachings, such as reincarnation, mm. to Neil Donald Walsh, and told Neil Donald Walsh he had 600 previous lives or so, yeah. and so forth, all of which is false. Mm-hmm. Mm-hmm. And so this is an indication that it was just a spirit who set himself up as God, channeling all of this material to Neil Donald Walsh, and Neil Donald Walsh was willing to accept it was God.
2: Mm. Yes.
0: Without consideration of anything else. And when I say it without consideration of anything else, it's the consideration of three primary things that will determine whether the connection is with God or not. It is love, truth, and humility. Mm. The same three things we keep mentioning. You see, if the teaching that is being channeled from a spirit to a person on earth does not contain love, then it can't be from God. If the teaching channeled from the spirit world is not demonstratively able to be demonstrated through truth, then it can't be from God. And if the teaching results in the person on earth becoming arrogant mm. and self-satisfied and self-important, mm. then the teaching can't be coming from God. Mm. So the reality is that many of these so-called channelings from God that exist on earth today never came from God. They came from spirits setting themselves up either as an intermediary between God and man, or as God themselves, they believe themselves to be God, and they channel all of this information of what they believe truth to be. So that then raises the question, as you said, how do I know that I'm actually connecting with God? Well, the connection with God is, as we know, established through the connection with the Holy Spirit. And I know you have a question about the Holy Spirit coming, so I won't elucidate too much about the question. But Holy Spirit is a spirit of truth. It requires you to be in a complete condition of personal truth and honesty with yourself before you will be able to connect with anything to do with God. In addition, it's dependent upon humility and longing.
2: Mm.
0: Now, God feels our true longings,
2: mm.
0: not our facade.
2: Mm.
0: So we can have a facade of longing for God, and all we're going to attract in a facade is spirits who imitate God, or attempt to, at least, imitate God. It is not going to be God herself, because while we're in our facade, we can only attract a facade.
2: Yeah.
0: In other words, yeah. while I'm trying to practice a facade myself, I'm only going to attract a God, which is really a spirit,
2: mm.
0: who is in the facade of God, who is trying to themselves be God
2: mm.
0: and claiming themselves to be God.
2: Mm. Mm.
0: That's a very dangerous thing to do, of course, because then we're not connecting with God at all. If we are in our facade, the best thing we can do first is get out of our facade to become real about ourselves. That's humility. We need to become humble about what's really in us. When we become humble about what's really in us, we now have the ability to petition God in our humility to receive truths. And we also have the ability to receive divine love from God if we're out of our facade.
2: Mm.
0: The majority of people who connect to God are not out of their facade. Or I should say more clearly, the majority of people who attempt the connection with God are in addictions with what they wish God to supply to them during the connection.
2: Wow.
0: As a result of that, it's highly unlikely they will ever connect to God, because God requires us to be in a state of truth in order to connect to God. Truth and humility and longing for God's love. So the question you ask is a very important question if you look at it this way, because you see there are so many external influences that can imitate themselves as being God that the average person may even accept. I know many Christians who say to me, I hear God's voice every day. And God said to me, you know that scripture in Isaiah 24? You know, and they ream off what God said to them. And I'm going, I'm sorry, my friend, but it's a spirit who's claiming to be God that you want to believe is God that's saying these things to you. That's all it is. Because if it was God, you wouldn't even hear the voice. It has to be a soul-to-soul connection for it to be God. And God does not have the voice that appears in your mind or in your ear. That's not how God works, yeah. ever. And they, of course, don't agree with that and wait until the spirit world, generally.
2: You were right.
0: And find out that was correct. And yes. They actually finish up at some point often meeting the spirit who was dropping all these words into them. If the spirit who was doing it was humble enough to even admit that he was doing it. But the real God, the God that is our parent and creator, communicates with us soul to soul, but through this connection of the Holy Spirit. And the connection with the Holy Spirit is maintained through three states within ourselves. The first one being a state of humility,
2: mm-hmm.
0: which is a state of being open and willing to see every error and fault within ourselves. And also, by the way, every good thing and positive thing within ourselves. The state of truth, the passionate desire for divine truth to enter our heart. And the state of longing for the true God, the real God's love to enter our heart. Now, in the first century, I said, God does not give us a snake,
2: mm-hmm.
0: right, when we ask for something else. God gives us instead exactly what we ask for.
2: Mm. Yes.
0: Now, if what we're asking for is a facade,
2: okay,
0: we will get one. Mm. If we're asking for a God who feeds our addictions, we will get a spirit who we think is God feeding our addictions.
2: Wow.
0: If we truly ask for a God who loves us and who wants to share truth with us and is willing to connect to us in our humility, that's when we'll get the real God.
2: Right. Yeah.
0: So you can see that it requires... sorry, do I just need to stop for a sec? Yeah, we were up to... I can't remember.
1: Yeah, you just remember you were talking about when God said...
0: If
1: you're wanting a snake, he doesn't send... Oh, no, if you're wanting a fish, he doesn't send you a snake.
0: Yeah. So, you know, it's what you ask for is what you get. So, but it's what you ask for from your soul, not from your mind. So your mind might go, yeah, I'd like a bit of God's love, right? But your soul is going, yeah, really what I want is I don't want to have to face any personal emotions. I don't want to have to face any personal untruth that I have. I don't want to have to change my life. I don't want to have to, you know, change my relationships or whatever else. I don't want to have to become more loving. Give me whatever it is you can give me with that. And, of course, that's the prayer coming out of your soul, and so that's what you get. And what you'll get under those circumstances is often a heap of spirits, many of them dark, connecting with you, imitating God or attempting to imitate God with you so that you think or believe that they are God. And you finish up hearing and, you know, getting all of your addictions, everything you want met through those particular things. Of course, it doesn't last for a long period of time because it can't. When we truly go to God with a complete and pure heart, we will always get God. That's one of the laws of the universe, in fact. But it requires that our heart is sincere and pure. And that is the problem. The problem for most people is they believe their heart is sincere and pure when at the same time it's quite clear to God that they're not sincere or purely motivated. And under those circumstances, the Holy Spirit cannot connect. And instead, other spirits who were people who used to live on earth connect instead. And those spirits may tell them all sorts of things. Some of those things may be good for their progression and some of those things may be bad. But they won't be connecting with God.
2: Okay.
0: To connect with God requires pure, unadulterated passion and desire in the direction of truth and love. That's what it requires from our soul. That's why the majority of people have initial influx of God's love and then never experience that again, because they never reach the same condition of desire, passionately desiring truth and a passionate desire for God that's purely motivated. They rest on their laurels of the past experience. So the only way that we can really tell whether we're really connecting with God is if our motive is pure. And it's not what we think our motive is. It's what our motive actually is that drives the connection. God always perfectly responds to our motivation, whether our motivation is pure or not. And by that, what I mean is, God responds by saying, no, I can't respond to a motivation that's impure.
1: Right.
0: And instead, we will get other people responding to that impure motivation.
1: So would you pray for purity?
0: Definitely. Pray for integrity. Pray for honesty with yourself. Pray for purity. All of these ultimate qualities that are a part of our soul can be prayed for, and God will respond to these prayers.
1: Okay. So you can be in a state of impurity, but you recognise that. And you just don't know which way you're going. So.
0: And that's the state of purity.
1: Okay.
0: Being in a state of impurity and knowing where you're impure is recognizing is a humble state.
1: Right.
0: In that humble state, you can go to God and know that you're going to get God.
1: Yes.
0: Does that make sense?
1: Okay. So it's not that difficult.
0: No, it's not difficult. You don't have to be perfect. You just have to be honest.
1: Yes.
0: That's why the Holy Spirit's called the Spirit of Truth. Because you have to be truthful. You have to be honest, not only with yourself, but also with God and everyone around you. That's the only time that you'll get a connection with God. Now, the majority of people do not make that connection happen very frequently, because it is rare that we're actually really completely honest with ourselves.
1: Yeah.
0: And it's rare that we really have a strong desire to do anything. And if you look at our day-to-day life, as I encouraged in a recent interview, or a recent talk that I gave about what is your treasure, and you actually analyse how many hours you spend longing for God compared to how many hours you spend longing to watch the television, often you will find that the longing to watch the television is much higher than your longing to connect with God. And God's really feeling what? Would God be feeling, yes, I feel like I'm really wanted in your life? No. Mm. God's feeling like, no, what you really want is your telly. So I'll give you a bigger one. You're not going to get God, though, in that interaction. Mm. Because God knows your true motivations, mm. even if you are not willing to admit to them. God knows them. Now, if my longing is to watch telly for 20 hours a week and my longing is to connect to God for 2 hours a week, how important is God to me? Well, not very important, I would suggest. Mm. And if God's not that important to me, which kind of God is going to respond to my request when I give it?
1: Mm.
0: Like, can you see that if I've got a request that lacks integrity and lacks purity, lacks desire, then aren't I only going to attract a spirit who answers, who's willing to accede to my lack of integrity,
1: yeah.
0: accede to my lack of impurity, and accede to my lack of desire?
1: Mm.
0: God certainly isn't going to respond.
1: Mm.
0: Right? Now, that spirit may claim to be God, but it's immaterial.
1: Mm, of course.
0: And I'm just fooling myself if I believe that I can spend 2 hours longing for God a week and actually get God.
1: Mm.
0: I'm really just fooling myself.
1: Mm.
0: If I can find that I can spend more time watching the television than I can connecting with God, then I'm just fooling myself as to God's importance to myself in my life.
1: Mm.
0: I'm just fooling myself. And if I'm fooling myself, surely I'm going to attract a spirit who's willing to fool me as well.
1: That's right.
0: Mm. Yeah, but God wouldn't be willing to do such, so God wouldn't connect under those circumstances. So this is where it requires a lot of honesty with self and a lot of personal integrity, a lot of self-analysis to see, is my desire really pure? Now, if it's not, you can make it.
1: Yeah.
0: You can turn it into a pure desire. You know, if you find yourself watching 20 hours of television a week and you spend 1 hour praying a week and you find yourself with that, what I would classify as a priority issue inside of yourself, then you can swap it over to be 20 hours of God a week and 2 hours of television a week quite easily through your desire, through the exercise of your will. You could change if you so desired. But a lot of times it's our addictions that are driving our actions in our day-to-day life, and a lot of times we don't want to break our addictions, and so we don't desire.
1: Mm.
0: And that really, again, it comes down to whether our desire for God is pure.
1: Mm. Mm.
0: When we have a pure desire for God that's driven by a longing and a humble heart that's desiring truth, God always answers, always.
1: Mm.
0: If God's not answering, or a different God is answering, it's because of the impurity in one of those three things. Impurity with regard to our humility, our lack of desire for truth, or our lack of desire to have a relationship with God and actually receive God's love.
1: Mm. Mm.
0: Mm.
1: Mm. Excellent. Thank you.
0: No worries.
1: Does God delegate spiritual inspiration and grace to celestial angels and other souls more developed in love?
0: Okay. Well, let's define grace compared to spiritual inspiration.
1: All right.
0: Grace to me is the part of God that God is God's love.
1: Mm.
0: And God does not delegate grace to any spirit in the spirit world. That doesn't mean that these spirits don't have a grace of their own.
1: Mm.
0: It just means that the grace that comes from God, which is all about the reception of God's love and forgiveness that comes with the grace of God's love, that can only be given by God and no other spirit. There is no intermediary that can be established for the reception of grace into the human soul.
1: Okay.
0: Grace comes directly from God and enters the human soul through the connection with the Holy Spirit. There is no other way in which a human can receive grace from God. And God doesn't pass grace to a third party in order to get it to you.
1: Mm.
0: And in fact, the laws are governing the use of the Holy Spirit, which is a conduit, if you like, between God and us, govern it in such a way that it can only connect between God and one person in terms of a soul. It can connect to millions of them at the same time, but it won't go via that person to another.
1: Mm.
0: Does that make sense? It can only be a direct connection between God and your soul, God and my soul, not between God, your soul, and then to my soul. That does not occur, ever.
1: Mm.
0: So the Holy Spirit is only capable of this connection between God on one end and one human soul or billions of human souls on the other end. Does that make sense? Mm. And it's a one-to-one connection in the sense that God feels everything you feel, and if you're open to it, you will be able to feel as much as you're able to cope with of what God feels.
1: Mm.
0: Does that make sense?
1: Yeah, yeah.
0: There's the expression of God's grace. And God does not delegate that to any spirit or any other living person, including Jesus.
1: Mm.
0: Right? And the Holy Spirit is not an entity, so it's not even delegated to the Holy Spirit.
1: Yeah.
0: The Holy Spirit is an energy conduit between God, and it's one of God's energies that allows the transmission of grace, or transmission of divine love from God to the human soul. The second part of the question, though, is about inspiration. And the reality is God always gives inspiration via spirits of higher development than ourselves, and sometimes even from spirits of even lower development than ourselves, and people on earth of lower development. It just depends on their gifts that they have at the time. So, for example, let's say I have the gift of playing music, and I'm often just inspired when I'm playing music. I might have darkness about me in other aspects of my life, but when I'm in my music, I can feel this connection with God. Mm. I can feel inspired, right? In that place, spirits will inspire me to write things with my music. And they might be spirits who are in a dark place or in a bright place, depending on my condition and what I attract at the time. But I'll receive inspiration from anybody in the spirit world, and that will inspire what I write for my music. Now, if my condition is such that I desire to be inspired by people who have a greater condition of love than myself, then there's a high likelihood I will attract such spirits in my day-to-day life. But again, it has to be a sincere attraction.
1: Mm.
0: It can't be something that I just think in my mind.
1: Mm.
0: It has to be what I desire in my soul. It has to be a pure, unadulterated desire for inspiration. Now, God often delegates this inspiration. And in fact, God inspires us in many different directions, not directly, but by asking spirits who are more closely connected with God to give us the inspiration that God cannot share with us because we refuse to connect to God. And while we allow a connection with the Spirit but don't allow the connection with God, God is asking the Spirit to try to help us to connect to God.
1: Yeah.
0: Does that make sense?
1: Yes, yes.
0: So God is using all of the tools at God's disposal, and there are many hundreds and hundreds of tools. In my opinion, there's many millions of tools that God has at his disposal in order to give us inspiration to move us in a direction that's positive for our soul. Now, some of these tools are the laws of the universe that God's already created. The law of attraction is a tool, for example, the law of cause and effect. The law of attraction is a great tool because it causes our soul to attract to us events that tell us whether we were in or out of harmony with love when we acted. The law of cause and effect is a great law too because it tells us that if we do something that results in harm to ourselves, then obviously something in the doing must have been unloving. And that tells us, that gives us a message. But then God also inspires creatures around us, not only other humans and other spirits who are basically human anyway, but also creatures around us to inspire us. So for example, if my house is full of vermin, God is telling me something through that process.
1: Yeah, yeah.
0: Something to do with my soul
1: that
0: I can think upon and reflect upon.
1: Yeah.
0: If I notice a bird attacking the window, God is telling me something through this process. It's just a bird operating with the effect of my own soul, attacking the window, but it's telling me something about my own soul and its condition.
1: Mm.
0: And if I'm willing to be open to experiencing what it's all about, I'll find out the answer to why that's occurring. But greater inspiration than that is directly from spirits who are our friends, you know, who love us and care for us and who are our friends. That kind of inspiration can be very much more direct and also very much more clear in its inspiration. And so God often guides spirits who are in higher development than ourselves to try to connect with us by dropping thoughts into our mind, and also by if our mind is open to such things, and also by helping us with different events in our lives to see different things, see different books, have different experiences, so that we become aware of something that we weren't previously aware of.
1: Mm.
0: So God is always inspiring us in that direction. And when we personally shut down our relationship with God, God then reverts to everything else at God's disposal to try to help open that relationship again.
1: Wow.
0: And that's what God's doing with all humanity right at the present.
1: Mm.
0: Yeah. So it's a beautiful thing that firstly, God's grace only comes directly from God to us, because then we're assured that this is a direct connection with God. But it's also a beautiful thing that God asks all of the people who are connecting with God to help inspire us to embrace this relationship with God. So, you know, God's got so many tools at his disposal that the most people...

0: exactly the same way. They can't connect to God because of their condition and their refusal to desire such a relationship. But there's all these external events all happening all at the same time, all these laws, all these spirits coming back and forth, trying to influence them into a state of becoming aware. So God never gives up on anyone.
1: No.
0: God's like, you know, there's no such thing as a person who's completely, you know, discommunicated from God or excommunicated from God. No such thing can ever exist, in fact. And God never excommunicates anybody from having a relationship with God under any circumstances, but God always governs the relationship through the law. So laws govern all relationships. But for us to have a relationship with God, we obviously need to embrace the laws that such relationships involve. But even if we choose to not do that, God is still trying to communicate with us through all of the other parts of the universe, giving us inspiration in all sorts of directions to try and lead us back to God.
1: Yeah. Oh, that's wonderful.
0: Yeah, it is wonderful.
1: Thank goodness.
0: Yeah, thank goodness. Like, without it, the majority of us, including myself, would never have gotten to God, right?
1: Does God connect directly to us through the Holy Spirit?
0: Yes. Mm-hmm. In fact, it is the only way that I know of at this point in time that God connects directly to us is through the Holy Spirit. That's why I called it the Holy Spirit, because it was the term holy, meaning pure, perfect, without sin. And the reason why I called it the Holy Spirit, or the feeling that I had at the time when I called it that name, was that it was the most important energy coming from God. I saw it as more important than the creative energy coming from God, more important than the maintenance type of energy that comes from God, is this energy that carries divine love to the human soul. And it only carries divine love to the human soul. The Holy Spirit has no other operation. It doesn't create. The Holy Spirit has no purpose in creation, as the Bible claims. The Holy Spirit doesn't create. God creates through a creative energy and force, right, which is separate to the Holy Spirit itself. But the Holy Spirit, it does have a creative actions, but the Holy Spirit itself is an energy, a conduit for the flow of love. And not just the flow of any love, it's the flow of God's love into us, transforming us into God's substance. In other words, the substance of God, love, that of God's love enters our soul and transforms our soul. If you could actually look at the soul, you would see the transformation taking place in the soul. And in fact, spirits in the soul union condition see that transformation taking place as the soul receives divine love from God. And so what happens is the soul itself is transformed from the only human soul, the image of God, into the substance of a divine soul. Now not just the image of God, but rather the image that now contains a part of God's substance.
1: Yes, yes.
0: Which is a completely different creature, actually. And in fact, the majority of people in the spirit world, only above the sixth dimension of the spirit world, begin to see that different creature. And they start seeing, and in fact, the spirits of the sixth dimension often think of these spirits in a higher location as being different creatures. And they don't consider that they could be a different creature.
1: And that's the transformation that we often sort of hear about and desire, is this transformation. You do become a completely new creature.
0: You do become a completely new creature that's divine in its nature. You are not God,
1: no,
0: and you will never be such. But a part of God's substance, love, is now within you to a degree that you've become at one with God in the way you love. And because of this at one with God in the way that you love, it doesn't mean you might make other mistakes, because you will. You may not have other knowledge, because you'll continually gather more knowledge. You're not perfected in knowledge when you're at one with God.
1: Right.
0: You're perfected in love.
1: Yeah.
0: Right? It's love that is the underlying guidepost of what happens when you become at one with God. So when you become at one with God, now that you're at one with God, your soul has actually got completely different characteristics and nature that it had before. It has abilities that it never had before and that can never have just as a completed human soul.
1: Wow.
0: And it's the entry of the divine, the entry of God's love that's entering you, that causes

0: these transitions in the soul that change the very formation of the soul itself into and add to its capacities and abilities to such an extent that the soul's capacities and abilities become godlike.
1: Mm.
0: And this is the transformation that occurs, that I call the new birth,
1: yeah,
0: and that I refer to as being born again. Now that's the work of the Holy Spirit. That's why the Holy Spirit is a Holy Spirit, because the work of this Holy Spirit is to cause this transformation of the human soul. The Holy Spirit doesn't operate on any other creature other than the human and God.
1: Okay.
0: So it's a connection on one end to God, and on the other end is the human soul. There is no other creature and no other intermediary that can connect to the Holy Spirit. So the Holy Spirit at this point in time, and I say at this point in time because it's not known in the future whether there might not be other attributes of God,
1: yes,
0: which God gives to us as gifts, as God gave divine love to us as a
1: yes.
0: gift, right? So in the future, there might be other attributes of God that God may give to us as a gift, and they might have a different type of energy that needs to be connected in order for their gift to flow between God's soul and our own. But the Holy Spirit is this gift that opens up everything.
1: Mm.
0: It's the energy, the conduit for which the love can flow through, and it's the only connection that we can have directly with God. At this point in time. But it is also the one that is the primary one to experience, because without it, the transformational effects of the divine love won't occur on the human soul.
1: Mm.
0: And then, of course, any future gift that the human soul might be able to receive from God can't be received either.
1: Mm. Yes.
0: So everything is dependent upon our connecting with this divine love.
1: Wow.
0: And having this connection through the Holy Spirit.
1: Mm.
0: So the Holy Spirit is a very important energy of God, but it is not an entity.
1: Sure.
0: It is not God.
1: Sure.
0: It is not a part of God in the sense of a free-thinking individual part of God.
1: Mm.
0: It is just an energy of God, an attribute of God, a characteristic of God. You could think of it as God's arm being held out to the human soul. That's really what it is.
1: Mm. Oh, that's excellent. Mm. Does the belief that Jesus is God make it more difficult to feel God directly and to find the way home?
0: Well, it's an interesting question, this one, because a lot of people intellectually believe that Jesus is God, while at the same time emotionally not accepting the belief.
1: Mm.
0: Does that make sense?
1: Mm, yes.
0: So it really depends on whether the belief has been somehow imbibed in the soul as to how it controls their relationship with God. Now, if a person sincerely in their soul believes that I am God or that Jesus is God, then they will have a lot of difficulty ever becoming at one with God. Right?
1: Mm.
0: They will never become at one with God while that belief remains in their soul, in fact. But if they have the belief in their mind but not in their soul, sooner or later they'll realise that it's not a belief that they actually feel.
1: Yeah.
0: And that when they were connecting with who they called Jesus, they felt at the time they were actually connecting with God and not Jesus.
1: Mm.
0: And under those circumstances, they do connect with God and not Jesus. Mm. Does that make sense?
1: It does.
0: So yes, the answer to the question is yes, in its core level, at the soul level, if a person believes that Jesus is God, it is going to severely impact upon their ability to grow towards God and become at one with God. It also severely impacts upon their impressions of me as Jesus.
1: Mm.
0: Like, I am just their brother. I am not their God or creator.
1: Mm.
0: God is my creator.
1: Mm.
0: God is your creator, which makes us brother and sister. While you see me as God, you do not recognize that I am just your brother.
1: Mm.
0: That's going to inhibit your future growth in some way.
1: Yes.
0: Sooner or later. Right? It also means that you're going to expect things of me that I can't deliver because only God could deliver such things. Does that make sense?
1: It does, yeah.
0: And very many people expect me to deliver things to them that only God or God's love can deliver to them.
1: Mm.
0: But there are also many people, as you know, in religious faiths who say they're Christian, and when they talk about the Trinity, But they don't personally believe it.
1: No, that's right. That's
0: and
1: right.
0: They have received divine love as a result, because their personal belief inside of their heart is that I'm not God.
1: Mm.
0: And that I'm a person who lived on earth, and they're still not sure, many Christians are very much not sure about my relationship to God.
1: Mm.
0: They know that somehow I came to explain God to people, but they're not sure how that actually occurred. But they don't believe I was God either. Mm. They just, many of them do believe I was a man, even though their religious faith teaches different to that. Those people, of course, have very little effect when they realise that when someone comes and tells them, and often it's me who goes and tells them, and once they've passed, that I'm not God. And they go, oh, okay, I don't know if I really ever believed that either, you know. And so it's relatively easy for such people to continue their growth towards God.
1: Yeah.
0: However, I have met many others that have had this, such a strong belief that I am God, that when they've asked for Jesus to come to them, I've come to them, and they've told me that I'm not God, which I know that I'm not, of course, and then they've denied divine truth for many years, sometimes hundreds, sometimes thousands of years as a result of that one teaching. So the belief of that Jesus is God has a huge capacity to harm your relationship with God.
1: Mm.
0: In a way, it's also a blasphemy towards God.
1: Yeah.
0: You're really saying that God is one of God's creations.
1: Mm.
0: And that's never the case.
1: Mm.
0: God is the creator of all, not one of the creations.
1: Yeah.
0: And all I am is one of the creations of God. So we're really, in a way, blaspheming the true nature of God. Or if we use another word, we're misrepresenting the true nature of God. Now, we cannot become at one with God while we misrepresent the true nature of God to ourselves. In other words, in order to become at one with God, we must accept God's definition of God. And God's definition of God is not the Trinity.
1: Mm.
0: And God's definition of God is not that Jesus is God.
1: Mm. Mm.
0: God's definition of God is that there is one creator. And when you connect with God's love to a complete extent and stay open and humble without trying to hold on to a book, you eventually realize that. And once you realize that, you have a stronger connection with God, because now you're believing the truth about the person you're connecting to.
1: Mm.
0: It's a bit like me and you. If I connected with you and you said to me, hi, AJ, my name's Claire. And I go, hello, Rosemary. And you go, no, my name's Claire. And I say, hello, Rosemary.
1: You live in Canada, don't you? No, I live over there.
0: And I go, yeah, you live in Canada. And you go, no, I live in Wigstown. And I go, no, you live in Canada. I'm sure you do. And I don't listen to a single definition that you give me about yourself.
1: Yes.
0: How much of a good relationship are we ever going to have? You'll look at me and go, this man's crazy, right? He believes a whole thing, a heap of things about me that are not true. And this is exactly what happens with most people's relationship with God. They believe a whole heap of things about God that are not true.
1: Yeah.
0: And then expect to be close to God.
1: Mm.
0: Now, you can't achieve closeness to somebody while you believe a whole heap of false things
1: about
0: them. Just like I can't expect to achieve closeness with you while I believe a whole heap of false things about you. So my suggestion to people is, we need to come to terms with what God really is, rather than believing a whole heap of false things about God.
1: Mm.
0: Jesus is not God.
1: Mm.
0: If I hold on to the belief that Jesus is God, at some point in my future, God's going to say, yeah, you believe a whole heap of things about me that are not true, you know, including you believe that Jesus is me and Jesus isn't me. See, so there's Jesus over there. And I say, yeah, here I am. I'm over here. I'm not God. You know? And at some point in the future, the person is going to have to acknowledge that in order to have a better connection with God.
1: So when they said in the scriptures, I'm hoping it's a good scripture, about when you said that when you see me, you see the Father, is this demonstrating being at one?
0: Yes, what I was saying when I said that, I said something like that. I said that when you see me, you see my Father's qualities mirrored in me. And when you become at one with God, you're in complete harmony with God's love. So everyone around you sees how God would act in the same situation.
1: Yeah.
0: Does that make sense? So in a way, when you see the person who's at one with God, you can go, wow, that's also what God was like or what God is like. And that's what I was saying to people. I was saying to people that they, once I was at one with God, they could see what God was like. Mm. Just by examining my behavior with people, they would be able to see how God would treat those people.
1: Mm.
0: Just by examining my behavior with themselves, they could see how God would treat them. Just by examining my desire for truth and desire, that's how much God desires truth and love.
1: Yeah.
0: Does that make sense? And if they, and that's why I said, I have come to show God to you.
1: Yeah.
0: And anybody who sees me sees God.
1: Mm. Right? That's right.
0: These are all true statements, yes. But not in the triune God sense. Mm, mm. They are in the sense of anybody who sees a person who's at one with God and acknowledges the qualities and attributes and characteristics of the person who's at one with God will also then, if they allow themselves to contemplate, will actually see that that is God's nature too.
1: Mm.
0: And that's what I meant by those kind of verses.
1: Sure, of course.
0: Now, a lot of them have been manipulated and modified over time, of course. But in the end, I did say some of these things or make these statements inferring that if a person observes me in my life, it's the same in a lot of ways as observing what God would do under the same circumstances.
1: Sure.
0: Because when you're at one with God, you are in complete harmony with the way God expresses love.
1: Now that we've come to the end, can you tell me a little bit about your first century mother, Mary and Joseph, and what they're actually doing now?
0: Sure. How far do you want me to go?
1: How much time do we have?
0: Well, basically, they've been alive for 2,000 years, and a bit longer than what I have. So if I were to relate their entire life, obviously...
1: Or what they're doing, what their projects, say, are now.
0: Sure. Well, they are both, firstly, in the at-one-ment condition with God, and they are also at one with each other. In other words, they've completed the soul union, and they are in the soul union state in what I feel now is the 36th dimension of the spirit world.
1: Wow.
0: Right? Now, they in that state, have a huge amount of abilities of things to do. Now, of course, the first thing that we engage ourselves in doing in that state is trying to help people on earth to also reach the same state. So, but the thing is, in that state, when you're in a union state, you can manifest thousands of bodies at the same time.
1: Mm.
0: You can also manifest bodies on earth under certain conditions at the same time, lots of them. So you have a way to share divine truth and help people have experiences to gather the truth and change in their heart through lots of different, you could call them manifestations of your own energy.
1: Mm.
0: Does that make sense? Mm. So they do that constantly. They are also in a complete union state with themselves, so that they no longer see themselves as Joseph and Mary. And they see themselves as people who once thought of themselves as Joseph and Mary. They still remember all of their experiences, of course, right through that 2,000 years or so of their existence. And they spend the majority of their time sharing divine truth with other people in the spirit world in lower dimensions than they themselves exist.
1: Right.
0: There is a large amount of work to be done still. Like if you consider there's 7 billion people on the planet, there is also around 30 billion people in the spirit world at this point in time who have incarnated and left the earth. And of those billions, the majority of them haven't even received God's love.
1: Wow.
0: When I say the majority, there's only a few billion that have received God's love. So in terms of percentages, only a few percent of the entire population that's ever lived on this planet have actually received God's love. So that means there's a lot of work to do.
1: Mm.
0: And unfortunately, a lot of the work revolves around shifting people from conditions of a lot of resistance and a lot of denial. And that requires generally a lot of effort as well. So they're spending their time educating and as they go. But it's not only that. It's also like each time you progress through a dimension, obviously, the new dimension has a whole heap of new truth associated with it. So it's like a universe, right, in its own right. And in this universe, there's a whole heap of new truths about God and about God's universe that you can discover, right?
1: Mm.
0: Now, if you've been a spirit who's lived in that universe or that dimension for a long period of time and absorbed a lot of God's love, you understand a lot of that universe. But a person who's in the universe below, or the sphere or dimension below you, they don't know any of those things. And somehow you want to help them to know, so that they can get to enjoy the same amount of happiness and love that you enjoy. So a large part of your work is educating other spirits to come to understand and know at a soul level, not at an intellectual level, the things that you have come to understand and know. So they are helping a lot of spirits at this point in time to attempt to engage the soul union condition. Right? Because at the moment, I'm not there, Mary's not there to help people with those particular things to engage as much as we could be. But there are other spirits now who have reached that condition who are trying to assist other spirits in the celestial spheres to reach that union condition. And we see that as a pretty important role because without that occurring, it's like this. The more and more development we get in the spirit world, the greater the influence we can have on truth and love on the earth.
1: Yes.
0: And on any place in the spirit world up until the point of which we are developed. Does that make sense? So if we're in the union state, we have this beautiful ability to help every spirit, billions and billions of people, from that state down to the state of the bottom of the house, just by our own changes in conditions of love, by our growing, by our discovering new truth. So that's also what they're employed doing as well. So they have a large degree of responsibility in that regard, as do some other spirits who have reached the same condition. They have not reached their condition because they're my mum and dad.
1: No, they've worked on them themselves.
0: They've had to do it for themselves. They've had to enter this relationship with God for themselves, engage the receipt of divine love for themselves, develop humility and a desire for the truth themselves.
1: Yeah.
0: And if they hadn't have done that, they wouldn't have reached the condition they're currently in.
1: And so reports of the apparitions, say, in Fatima in Portugal and in France in Lourdes and just more recently, they seem to be, I don't know whether this is true or not, but the crux is to get people to start praying.
0: Sometimes these apparitions are not anything to do with spirits of a divine nature.
1: Okay.
0: Sometimes these apparitions are church supporters who exist in the spirit world who are trying to increase the longevity of the church. Other times, though, they are spirits of a higher nature trying to inspire people to prayer. And
1: especially before there's some terrible war or something, there'll be a...
0: Yes, but often they are also spirits often that are more concerned about men entering war than the higher spirits are. The higher spirits realise that war is just an effect of the condition of the human soul. Okay. That is out of harmony with love. And so the higher spirits are more focused on changing the human soul into a condition of love than praying about a war.
1: I think they were preventing. I think all about prevention and about a transformation.
0: The higher spirits don't want to prevent a war in the sense that they don't want to physically attempt a deed that would prevent a war.
1: Okay.
0: What they
1: it's a waste of energy, more or less.
0: It is, because the cause of war exists in the human soul, in the people who want to go to war, and what the higher spirits want to do is change the human soul so that there's no longer the cause to go to war. So the higher spirits focus more less on physical manifestations and more on changing, on helping the human soul change. So a lot of these physical manifestations aren't actually apparitions of
1: my... And some of them are a bit creepy, though.
0: A lot of them are dark spirits.
1: Bleeding
0: faces and all this kind of thing. They are quite dark spirits who do these kind of things. And they do these kind of things in order to either scare people back into a religious faith or to suggest to people that their religious faith is the truth. The reality is no bright spirit above the eighth dimension would appear to anyone on earth in a form like that.
1: Oh, okay. Yeah.
0: So anytime you see a form where it's, you know, blood coming from it or, you know, the so-called marks of the stigmata or so forth, these are all lower-level spirits.
1: Scent of roses and that and all that kind of thing.
0: Sometimes scents can be attributed to higher spirits, but oftentimes physical manifestations are not about higher spirits and their actual motivations,
1: yeah.
0: but rather they're more about what people on earth expect from a higher spirit to do.
1: Of course.
0: And of course, because their addictions are impure, a lower spirit comes along and does such the thing that's expected.
1: Yeah. Mm. Oh, very good. And as you were saying, Mary and Joseph now are one anyway. So wherever one goes, the other one's there. So,
0: well, yes, but not in the way in which you think.
1: Right.
0: You see, a unified soul is capable of having multiple spirit and material bodies attached to it at the same time. So it may look like they're acting separately, but from their own perspective, they are unified in a complete whole and completely acting in harmoniously. Does that make sense?
1: Mm-hmm.
0: But it may appear to the person who's interacting that they've talked to Mary or talked to Joseph individually, but that's not actually possible when you're in a unified soul. You're just talking to a physical, a material manifestation, if you like, of the soul's expression. And so it's an energy coming from the soul that you're actually talking to, not the soul itself. Although when you get into that kind of state, you're able to absorb thousands and hundreds of thousands, in fact, of conversations all at the same time. So you know how God can absorb billions of conversations at the same time and interact with us at as fast as we can feel or think something. Then when we become at one with our own soulmate, we have the capacity to absorb hundreds of thousands of such conversations at the same time.
1: Wow.
0: In other words, we have the ability to interact with hundreds of thousands of people all at the same time at the speed that the person's interacting.
1: Mm.
0: But for us, that's very slow. Does that make sense? And that's how my mother and father are too. Mm. They can interact with hundreds of thousands of beings all at the same time because their capacity, their soul capacity has grown so much and become more like God's that they have the ability to have all of these conversations that are real for all the people experiencing them.
1: So that would be inspiring.
0: Oh, certainly. Yeah,
1: that would be an actual source of inspiration.
0: Of course. They're not only a source of inspiration from a personal one-on-one discussion level, but they're also a source of inspiration in that they've reached the soul union condition.
1: Yeah.
0: And therefore a source of inspiration to any spirit who has yet to reach that condition. Mm. So they're a source of inspiration on many levels, not just on a physical level of sharing truth or sharing love with a person in any of the dimensions below their existence.
1: Wow, 36 up to the 36th level. Gee.
0: Yeah, as far as I'm aware at this point, like, when I went through a stage a few months ago of just having some greater awarenesses about my spirit life, and as a result realizing that there were more transitions than 20 and 22, and realizing that there were actually transitions that happened at every seventh boundary that included incorporating some of God's attributes and qualities into the human soul. And, you know, I remembered the process of entering the 15th dimension and receiving the ability to create, so to create living creatures.
1: Mm.
0: Not souls, not human souls, but living creatures that had life and a spirit body and a material body, had the ability to create, whereas I never had that ability to create that before that time. Mm. Does that make sense? So while I was alive on Earth in the first century, I did not have that ability.
1: Mm. No.
0: So, and then I realised that each transition that we went through, every seventh sphere transition, had the ability to... you had additional abilities that God had that you didn't have prior to that transition. And once you made that transition, the abilities changed. And it was the soul union condition, the 35th to 36th sphere transition that myself and Mary engaged together. And that is a unique transition because it also opens you to seeing souls for the first time.
1: Mm.
0: In fact, up until that time, you can only see souls through your soul perception, through your ability to perceive their existence. But after that point, you physically can see them. You can see what they look like and how they grow and how divine love transforms them and so forth.
1: Mm.
0: So, you know, and that ability only comes through the unification of the two halves.
1: Mm.
0: So so there's, a memory, if you like, of the different transitions and what each transition involves, which one day I'll discuss with people when they're ready for such discussions. But But those transitions, and it's probably better that as well that we get into the same condition again before we discuss them, because then we can demonstrate them. And it's far more powerful to demonstrate it than it is to discuss.
2: Yeah.
0: And so that's partly what these spirits are all, including my mother and father, are interested in doing as well, is making this transformation occur on Earth so that divine love is offered as a conscious offering to every individual who's ever lived, rather than at the moment it being a distorted thing that's offered. You know, there's things in the Bible and other holy books that indicate the divine love is now available, but are not clear in how to receive it and all those kind of things. So it's important that we discuss these fundamental truths first, and then we can extend to the other truths about the universe and your growth of the soul.
1: Wonderful.
0: But thanks for your time in asking me these questions, Kaya.
1: Thank you very much. It was a wonderful experience.
0: Yeah, if we get some more questions about Christianity as well, if you think of them, we're happy to answer more of them. We just feel that we know that there's many spirits in the spirit world that have shifted listening to these questions. So it's been wonderful that we've had the ability to answer the questions as we have. And I'm sure many of them will have more questions as well, questions about doctrine, for example, that I'm very happy to answer as well as we proceed in the future. So
1: fabulous.
0: But thanks for your time.
1: Oh, thank you very much.
0: Yeah, my pleasure.
1: Okay. Well, my name's Claire Heidblum. I've been a Catholic Christian all my life. I've always loved my faith. I've always loved the people that I've been to church with. I think my parents were pretty good examples to me. My friends were a support to me. And as I got older, I felt a deeper draw towards God. Mm. I wanted to really experience what it was like to be a Christian, to feel what it's like to be a Christian. And then here I am at over 55 years of age, and I'm discovering the divine love. And I'm not finding it terribly different at all from what I believed all along. And I really do feel that it is a step deeper, quite a step deeper. And I would like to find ways in which I don't leave my faith behind or my church aside, because I love them so much, but I would like to find ways that I could actually bring both together and to make my faith and my quest towards God more real, more definite.
0: Good goal.
1: Yeah. So
0: welcome.
1: Thank you so much. So the first.
0: So we've got a whole series of questions about Christian religion, basically, or things relating to Christian religion.
1: That's right. Mm. It's not a fundamentalist approach. Yeah. It's really soulful approach.
0: Yeah.
1: And I've been taught well, so I hope that these will get to some really, really deeper issues.
0: Yeah, good. That sounds great.
1: Could you please tell us about the early followers of Jesus? They called themselves the Way.
0: Mm-hmm. Yes, well, they called themselves the Way because I called the thing that I was discussing with them the Way to God. So that's why that terminology was eventually used to define the people who followed the teachings that I taught. Claire, you want to know about their personalities and natures, or would you like to know about their general condition, or what kind of questions?
1: I would love to hear about how their lives were transformed.
0: Right.
1: Their whole being was transformed with a great deal of desire. And
0: well, you may be disappointed to hear the answer to that question.
1: Okay.
0: The reality is a lot of the transformations that occurred with the people we knew in the first century at the time did not really occur strongly until after I died. And the main reason for that was that while they were listening to me and were fascinated about the truths they were hearing, and there was quite a lot of soul-based desire driven by, you know, these truths in terms of causing people to be quite fascinated, many of them didn't practice what they learned at all until after I passed. And the main reason was because there wasn't a large amount of faith in them about what I was teaching. So while they could see that my example was quite clear, they could see that obviously something had transformed myself, and they could see that I acted differently to every other person I'd ever met, they themselves had not personally experienced many of the things that I was teaching, and so they weren't necessarily convinced that they could do it. They felt strongly that obviously something had happened to me, but and some of them had a feeling that that happened to me because of some kind of unique thing inside of myself, rather than understanding that it was as a result of the things that I was teaching them. So up until my death, there was a number of, or you could say a series of things that occurred up until the point of my death. Around 12 to 13 years before my death, so I was in my sort of early 20s at this point, there were some events that happened in my life that caused me to leave my family and to live alone for a period of time. And then eventually I went and lived in Capernaum, which was a part of the, on the edge of the Sea of Galilee, on the, what would you call it now, be the west side of the Sea of Galilee. And that little town, I had a little one-bedroom room, if you like, in that town. And I began to share divine truth with others, even though I was not yet at one with God.
1: Okay.
0: So, and this is not something that is mentioned in the Bible. So I began to share the divine truth, and as a result of sharing it, very similar things happened to what are happening currently in my life right now. And that is, there would be people attracted to the divine truth, attracted to what I'm speaking to them about, attracted to the condition of love that I was in, even though I was not at one with God at that point in time. But, of course, they didn't have a strong feeling to embrace the teachings for themselves. They weren't always very passionate about prayer or any of the other things about becoming at one with God. But there was a growing number, a very slowly growing number. So from the time of 25 years of age onwards, around about, there was a slowly growing number of people who were listening. And I would walk around the different towns in the Sea of Galilee and visit different places. I worked fixing fishing nets for the fishermen. And so I got to share a lot of the divine truth with lots of different people, just yes. average people. In that process, many of them started to put into practice, or started to at least attempt to put into practice, some things about love that they were learning. And they would talk about it and share about it with others. And so by the time I became at one with God, there was already quite a large following of people who had heard the divine truth.
1: Mm.
0: That being said, most of them hadn't personally practiced the divine truth, because they couldn't understand the difference between intellectually hearing and understanding and a soul-based awareness and understanding.
1: Mm.
0: So there was a lot of confusion about the difference between intellectual and soul-based awareness. And so when I spoke of the different things that transform the soul and receiving divine love, and of course receiving divine love is very much about getting yourself into a state of humility and truth, many of them weren't humble, particularly to their own emotions, and many of them weren't very truthful in their day-to-day life. And so as a result, they would often be in a lot of argumentative places, even though they were following me around. So even before I became at one with God, you'd have people like Peter and others, that, like John, James, who knew me before I became at one with God. They'd be following along behind me, having their little arguments and fights about all sorts of issues that they haven't been able to resolve from the things I was trying to teach them.
1: Mm.
0: In addition to that, there was large groups of women who were also very interested. Now, it was more difficult for a woman, because they couldn't just leave a home or a family and follow easily unless their husbands were willing to do so. And so for many of the women, they took the opportunities to listen before I became at one with God, before I was baptized. They took the opportunities to listen when I visited their town, but they did not... you know, they couldn't follow around and listen to everything, of course. And, of course, there was no written things written down, very, very little
1: That's
0: written
1: right.
0: down at this point. So they could only listen and only hear through word of mouth what was being taught. Now, of course, word of mouth, as you know, is quite a distorted means of transmitting information, because one person can say one thing and then the emotional filters of the next person filter all of that out and they relay the information. And so quite a lot of the information that people were hearing was actually a distortion already of what I was sharing.
1: Mm.
0: But it was their slant, if you like, on what I was sharing.
1: Mm.
0: And this occurred quite a lot as well.
1: Mm.
0: But there were large groups of women, actually, who were interested in divine truth. Sometimes the women were more interested than the men.
1: Mm.
0: And a few of them could follow because some of their men could follow. They had a self-sustenance, enough money to follow somebody around for a short period of time. So sometimes the women, and sometimes the whole family would follow as a result. And, of course, most of that happened on foot or on a beast of some kind, you know, like a donkey or an ass or a horse or whatever. And so you'd have people following around. Now, this was all before my baptism, before I went down to the Jordan with John. So during that period of time, a lot of people heard the divine truth. But because I was not yet at one with God, similar to my condition at this point in time, many, you know, couldn't say for certain that they felt that they could follow it. Mm. They did not have a strong faith themselves, many of them, and so they did not have a strong faith in God or strong faith they exercise with prayer. They did not often believe what I was saying.
1: Mm.
0: They were fascinated by it but didn't believe it, many of them. And very similar to how most people were reacting there.
1: Yeah, well,
0: actually,
1: the story is quite similar.
0: Yeah,
1: and it was true. It's true. I had not realised that in your life back 2,000 years ago, you were not at one with God the whole time. I thought you were born at one with God.
0: Yes, this is a common assumption for many Christians, that I was sort of born at one with God and somehow was special all through my life.
1: Yeah.
0: And while some of my experiences were unique with God, obviously, and while there were some unique things that happened with God during my life that hadn't happened to anyone prior, it didn't mean that I was some kind of special, unique individual.
1: Mm.
0: It was when I say special, unique individual, every person's a special and unique individual. So I'm like a special and a unique individual, the same as you are a special and unique individual. But in the sense of having some kind of special connection with God, I had to embrace the desire for God inside of myself.
1: Yes,
0: I had to desire it by myself without God's influence.
1: Mm.
0: And this is something that most people are unaware of about my first century life.
1: Mm.
0: Now, my desire for God began quite young. And by the time of five, I had a fairly solid desire for God, which was much greater than anyone else I knew at the time. And so that was quite unique. And in fact, my parents thought me to be some kind of zealot, you know, some kind of... And sometimes they thought I was quite nuts when it came to my... crazy when it came to my relationship with God. They didn't understand it well, particularly my father, so he struggled to understand where I was coming from. So although he believed I was the Messiah because of certain events that happened during my early childhood, he slowly came to feel that I wasn't the Messiah as I started expressing opinions and ideas that were very different to his own.
1: Yes.
0: He had a very strong concept about what the Messiah would be. And my concept of what the Messiah would be, and at that point I didn't think it was me, my concept of the Messiah I was looking for was completely different.
1: Mm-hmm.
0: And we often, by the time I was in my teenage years, we often had what you'd probably classify as arguments about that, with my father disagreeing quite strongly and sometimes violently about my opinion. And so by the time I was in my early 20s, I had formulated quite strongly what I believed the Messiah would be, which was very, very different to what my father believed the Messiah would be. And my mum didn't really know either way. She was a person who, you know, she was watching me develop, and obviously she knew something was up, but as mums generally do if they're connected with their children. But she couldn't really understand it either, and quite often she thought I was crazy too.
1: Mm.
0: So even by the time I was baptised by John, my mother still thought that there's something gone wrong with me.
1: Mm.
0: But she loved my nature.
1: She loved
0: my loving nature.
1: Yes.
0: My father thought there was something completely wrong with me and he didn't love my loving nature. So he struggled a bit more.
1: Mm.
0: And, of course, he was a member of the Sanhedrin by this stage.
1: Yes.
0: So, you know, he struggled on a lot of levels with what I was teaching.
1: Mm. Mm.
0: But the general people were very similar to the people that we know now who are currently interested in listening to divine truth, but who still are not certain about whether my claims about being Jesus are correct or not. And it was very similar in the first century. I claimed I was the Messiah during this period of time. After around 25 years of age, I was quite comfortable with claiming that publicly, even though I was yet to be at one with God. And people, you know, obviously had their different opinions about that. Yeah. So in a lot of ways, very, very similar to the reactions that I'm getting right now.
1: Okay.
0: During those periods of time. Once I became at one with God, of course, things changed quite markedly there. But there was still not a large degree of desire for the individuals who were listening to me to develop their own relationship with God. And in fact, on the earth at the moment, many Christians have a much stronger desire to develop their own relationship with God, and many Muslims and many other people do too, by the way, than the people who were following me around did.
1: Wow.
0: Yeah. And
1: well, that's heartening, isn't it?
0: Yeah, in some ways. It also, the difference I feel for many of them in the first century, we'll talk about some of the differences maybe in another question, is that there was a strong... There wasn't a strong predisposition of feeling they already knew the truth, whereas what I find on earth now is in many religions there is a strong feeling that I have the truth and I cannot accept anything more than what I've already been shared, or, you know, what I already feel I know. Now, that wasn't present in most of the people who followed in the first century. There was a huge amount of, in the first century, a huge amount of feelings in the people who followed me that they weren't receiving any satisfaction from the religious teachings that they were currently being taught. There was no firm definition of what God was like. There was no firm idea about what the spirit world, you know, what happens after you die. There was no firm idea about the soul. And in fact, there wasn't even a firm idea about the spirit body or anything like that. And so it was a very physical existence. And as a result of that, these people felt quite dissatisfied in their hearts. And so when somebody like myself came along, it was tempting for almost anybody to listen to them for a period of time at least, until whether, you know, they felt they could listen no more, or or if their soul was engaged. And if their soul was engaged, their heart was engaged, they would listen a lot, even though they themselves didn't practice what they heard.
1: Okay.
0: So they'd listen because it was fascinating, but many didn't practice what they heard. And in fact, the majority of these so-called apostles, for example, didn't practice what they hear either, and didn't do so until way after my death in many cases.
1: Are they the people that were called the, God-fearers? They weren't committed, but they were there.
0: I would probably call them God-fearers. Sort of,
1: because the God-fearers.
0: I'd call them God-fearers for a number of reasons. Many, you know, one of the concepts of God that was very prevalent then and still is quite prevalent on the planet now is this concept that you have to be afraid of God. And so many of them were God-fearers in that complete sense, that they were very afraid of God. They were quite fatalistic, but also they had this concept of destiny, you know, that some unseen force was, you know, motivating their future destiny, who they believed to be God, and whom they were quite afraid of because they felt quite negative things happened during their lives, of course, which they blamed on God, or they blamed on their own disobedience with God.
1: Yes.
0: But they weren't clear on how they disobeyed God, because many of them were following the Torah. They were following what they believed to be God's word at the time, and yet bad things were still happening to them, so they couldn't understand how that was happening. So there was a lot of, as I said, a lot of very unclear ideas, but they were God-fearers. But many of them also had this idea that they wanted the truth. They wanted to know there was an openness to the truth.
1: There was a
0: soul-based openness towards truth, which is very, which I find very similar today in many of the people who are currently listening. Many of the people who are currently listening have a better understanding about a relationship with God than most of the people who were listening in the first century before my death.
1: Okay.
0: you know, there were a few that had a good understanding. Mary, being my wife, had a great understanding. John the Apostle, who's called the Apostle John, he had a pretty good understanding. He was quite sensitive at the soul level. There are others like Cornelius and others who I met through after I became one with God, who gained quite a good understanding to a degree before I passed. But the majority didn't have anywhere near the clear concept of what I was talking about most of the time. Hence, they had a lot of fights and arguments about what I meant, you know, as a result. Yes. And those fights and arguments became quite extreme after my passing. Okay. So much so that they caused fractioning and fissions in amongst.
1: Is that the reason why many of them would just leave and go to India or...
0: Yeah, because they couldn't tolerate the belief systems that everybody else had.
1: I see.
0: And many also had a strong desire to share truth with others too. That was one.
1: It's true.
0: Once they had faith, and the faith came when I appeared to them after my death. Mm-hmm. That for many of them, there was not a strong faith until that occurred.
1: Like, for example, the example of Thomas.
0: Yes. Yeah, Thomas was my brother, and he was a man who had a lot of doubts about me because he'd grown up with me all of my life. So he saw me as a child, and he was a younger brother of mine. He was around 5 or 6 years younger than I. But he had a lot of doubts about me as a child because he saw me growing up. He sort of viewed me as a normal child, normal teenager, just someone who had some ideas that were very different. And then he heard the divine truth because I spoke about it openly in my family as I was growing up. And, you know, at what you would now classify the dinner table as the dinner table. And so, you know, he'd heard it most of his life. He was quite fascinated by it. But he also sort of saw me as his brother. He didn't see me as anything unique. And I didn't feel I was anything unique. But when I became at one with God, he could see there was quite a large difference there. And he had some faith. But when I died, all of his faith deserted him.
1: Okay.
0: And that occurred to many of the disciples at the time. At the time of my death, it was to them like the most crushing experience.
1: Yes.
0: Because they sort of felt like everything that I'd spoken of was not true anymore. And it wasn't until I reappeared to them after my death in different bodies, but they could sense that who I was through what I was speaking.
1: Of course.
0: And that they realised that I was still alive. Mm. And as a result of that, things changed in their faith.
1: Yes. Mm. Now, how did the early followers of Jesus differ from contemporary Christians?
0: Well, if we look at the average contemporary Christian, the Christian in modern day times, there's a very strong, firm belief in the Bible. In the first century, the people who listened to me, there wasn't much of an understanding of a written word. They understood that there was the Torah, the first five books of what is now the Bible, written by Moses. Many of them weren't lettered enough to have read them.
1: Mm.
0: And so, you know, they relied on the priests and so forth to tell them what those particular words said. Some of them would go to the synagogue during the week and on the weekends, and they would, you know, listen to the presentations of the minister of the synagogue at the time, who would read passages of the prophets or read passages of the Torah. And so they would come to understand through the word of mouth what those particular books said. So in that regard, they were sort of similar in the sense that there was a book that they were attempting to follow. The Jewish religion they were attempting to follow. Christians today have a very firm opinion, generally, about whether the Bible is completely God's word or not, whereas these people did not have a firm opinion that the Torah was God's word. They felt it was the channeling, you know, the information that came from Moses from God, but they didn't feel that it was restrictive in the sense that they felt there was more to it than that.
1: Yeah.
0: So I feel that's one quite primary difference in that they had a stronger openness generally. And here I'm talking about the average person, not the average Pharisee or Sadducee, because the average Pharisee or Sadducee had a very firm opinion about what God's word was and had a very firm opinion of the Torah, and as a result had a very firm opinion that I was heretical.
1: Mm.
0: And that is pretty plain if persons read even what is recorded in the Bible about the history of my time. But so that's one sort of difference. It's similar, but there in Christians today, there's a very rigid, there's a lot of rigidity about the Bible being God's word. Whereas in the first century, there was less rigidity about the Torah being God's word in amongst the people who generally listened. In the first century, there was a much more physical existence than now. So, you know, as you can imagine, mm. everyone was eking out a living,
1: mm.
0: And quite often that involved a lot of their attention. And nowadays, there's a lot more free time. So, mm. you know, the average Christian has a lot more free time on their hands than the average person who listened to me in the first century had. Unfortunately, free time can cause a lot of trouble, mm. as you're aware, and I think a lot of Christians are aware that, you know, sometimes they use their free time in ways that distract them from their own faith. But also it gives you time to study, it gives you time to understand, it gives you time to contemplate, which wasn't always available to mm. people in the first century. Mm. Another way that there's quite, in terms of emotionally, very similar emotions. Very similar emotions. The Jews had this viewpoint that they were the promised.
1: Yes.
0: They were the children of God. They were, you know, the children that God selected. And the Christians today have the same concept or idea that mm. they are the children God selected. Both concepts are incorrect, by the way, mm-hmm. but they are the concepts that exist. So there are very many parallels mm. between the Jewish faith and speaking to people with the Jewish faith as there are now speaking with people in the Christian faith.
1: Mm.
0: A lot of parallels. In the first century, they didn't have a large concept about emotions. You know, they were eking out a living and they lived in their emotions more fully probably mm. than people today.
1: Yes.
0: In other words, if they yes. felt angry, they'd express their yes. anger usually a lot more rapidly than a person will today. So in some cases that was good because you got to see the real person rather than the facade that you see mm. often today. But in some cases it wasn't good because they acted in manners that mm. degraded their own condition
1: mm-hmm.
0: and that caused all sorts of moral issues for them in their progress. So the average Christian today is probably in a better moral state
1: okay.
0: than the average person that I spoke to in the first century.
1: Mm.
0: I feel the state of ethics, though, is very similar to people in the first century because I feel the state of ethics hasn't changed much in the last 2,000 years since I've been observing the earth, mostly because people become emotional about their belief systems and then all the ethics they have fly out the window yeah. in their emotional state. And so the state of ethics is quite different. There were, obviously, the environment I lived in the first century, women were not treated very well.
1: Mm.
0: It was a major problem, in fact, mm. for the souls of men, that women weren't treated very well because men were often the perpetrators of violence towards women, which degraded the men's condition emotionally and their soul condition. So men today are usually, particularly Christian men, are usually in a much better emotional condition. Although, that being said, they still have many of the same issues that the men of the first century had towards women. And this is why some yeah. of the Pauline principles
1: yeah.
0: of, you know, not having a woman teaching in the congregation, for example, mm-hmm. are still present in the Christian faith because mm-hmm. the men want to hold on to these particular principles and they don't honour mm-hmm. the fact that actually men and women are equal from mm-hmm. God's perspective. Mm-hmm. And this was something I tried to teach quite strongly in the first century without much success at all.
1: Yes.
0: Because there was so much of a heavy sway and mm. a heavy bent towards men dominating women. Mm. So the men today are probably a lot more open to having an equal relationship.
1: Yeah.
0: Whereas the men in the first century more saw their women as possessions,
1: mm-hmm.
0: Very much so. It was very rare, in fact, to find a man mm-hmm. who didn't see his woman as a mm. possession. That was a major problem. It was not only a major problem for the men, but it was a major problem for the women in terms of hearing divine truth and listening to it because they could hear that I was saying that men and women were equal, and then they'd go home to their men and start to try to live that kind of life. And, of course, the men would become violent, and many women died at the hands of their husbands as a result of hearing divine truth in the first century. So there were many, many more women martyrs of divine truth in the first century than men, particularly while I was alive. And many of them died while I was alive as a result of the amount of rage that was in the men towards women and the amount of control that the men had. So if a woman listened without her man, she risked a very, very large amount of rage and violence as a result. And this is why in the, there are comments of me

0: than they had in the first century. So the life of women, and particularly women who were listening to what I was preaching in the first century, was very, very different to women listening now.
1: I know within my own church, because of the lack of priests and in, you know, very isolated areas, women are taking on roles of ministry that was never even heard of a generation ago.
0: Exactly.
1: And it just seems to be such a liberating, wonderful direction forward.
0: It's excellent direction forward.
1: Yes.
0: It's a direction that mankind should have been following for many thousands of years.
1: It seems to have taken so long.
0: It has, because there has been, and there has been cycles between men and women as well, where historically, right through ancient history, sometimes women were dominant and the men were subservient, and the men's role was basically procreation, serving the woman for sexual purposes and providing all of their material needs. And then, of course, men got very angry about that role and they then flipped over. And then by the time of my arrival in the first century, obviously, we lived in a very male-dominant society, and it still is. If you look as a whole, the Earth, it still is a very male-dominated society. And of course, there are many women who are very angry about that now, just as there were many men angry about the previous condition. And there are many men spirits, women spirits who are angry about that now, who are trying to change that. And anger in either direction towards the genders, to the other gender, is obviously never going to result in any positive growth on the planet. So that is something that I wanted to correct right from the first century. And Mary was often present in all of my discussions with men. So as you know, you've visited some Arabic countries now. You know that there's still a separation of men from women generally, and you know that when men get together, they don't like the women being present necessarily, and that's really what it was like in the first century. So me having Mary right next to me in every single discussion was a major confrontation. And as a result, there was a lot of hatred and animosity projected towards Mary, because they felt, many of the men felt, that I was controlled by Mary. They didn't understand that actually, no, I was driving the desire to have Mary with me because of trying to confront this very big emotional issue that these men had in the first century. So that is a very different thing to nowadays. Like nowadays, you know, myself and Mary can sit in front of a group of Christians with no trouble whatsoever. Back then, if I went along to a group to speak, often the men would be outraged. Before I even opened my mouth, just because of my bringing a woman along with me. And many of them, of course, knew Mary's past as well, which made it even worse for them. And I was constantly addressing those issues with them, but it made very little effect. And to such a point that ones like Peter raped Mary after my death, for example, in his anger with women, his anger with Mary, and his anger about a lot of things. And as a result, many of the so-called apostles did not have as enlightened position as what many people today assume.
1: Yes. That was an eye-opener.
0: Yeah. I feel other ways that people were different were more to do with physical things than emotional things, because the reality is, emotionally, mankind hasn't changed a huge amount in that time, unfortunately. And emotionally, there's pretty much similar emotions in people today as there were back then, with one exception, and that is there is a layer of facade over the top of them. So, you know, back then, you know, men could get away with have some vigilante violence, for example. Nowadays, a person would be thrown in jail generally for such an action. And so he can, and a man might feel like it, but doesn't do it. There's a lot of things I feel people do like that today, where they feel like doing something, but they don't do it. Whereas back then, it probably would have been done, and often was done. So you got to see the real person through that.
1: Interesting. Yes.
0: So these are, but aside from that, not a huge amount of different. I feel relating to people then is very similar to relating to people now.
1: Excellent. What sustained the courage and determination of the early Christian martyrs of Rome to be so strong? This is sort of your archetypal strong martyr who

0: full of fire, full of zeal, full of love?
1: Yeah, great question, Claire. It's a very important question, actually, because I feel even today a lot of Christians don't have this kind of faith.
0: Mm.
1: And you must remember that many of these so-called martyrs for the Christian faith, there were three classes of martyrs, I would say. The first class of martyrs were a class of people who just wanted to confront absolutely everything. So they actually were quite enraged.
0: Yes.
1: And in fact, there are historical records, 100 or so years after my passing, of groups of Christians going up to a Roman ruler and telling the Roman war ruler that he should crucify them all.
0: Mm.
1: Like they were telling him what to do. And of course, because he thought they were pretty cheeky, he would crucify some of them. And then he'd send the others away and tell them to go and jump off a cliff if they wanted to die. And now, those kind of martyrs did not have a large amount of faith.
0: No.
1: They had a large amount of rage.
0: Yeah.
1: Many of them were classified later as martyrs, but unfortunately, you know, they were just people with a lot of rage who were constantly prodding and poking and pushing political power.
0: Mm.
1: You know, so they had a huge amount of rage with political power, a huge amount of rage with religious power, and they used the Christian, so-called Christian teachers,
0: umbrella,
1: as an excuse to just prod and poke and antagonise everyone around them all the time.
0: Yes.
1: Now, of course, those particular people weren't following my teachings at all. They believed they were, of course, but they weren't following my teachings at all. And of course, they passed in the spirit world into quite dark conditions as a result of their antagonistic feelings and belief systems. Then there were a group of people who followed the way because families and friends followed the way.
0: Mm-hmm.
1: And as a subsequent result of their following the way and the subsequent result of persecution, they died as a martyr.
0: Mm.
1: In other words, they, you know, and they would not have probably died any other way, wanted to die any other way, because if they had have, they would have had to then get the, you know, the ostracism of their family or their friends.
0: Yeah.
1: So they were more afraid of their family and friends than they were of embracing the divine truth, if you like. So those kind of people died, and many of them still had a lot to work through after they passed in the spirit world as a result of those emotions. How much they didn't do it for their own conviction, but they did it for the conviction of others and their emotional addiction with their family or their friends. So they are the first two groups of people. The third group of people, which are the people you're really asking the question about, were a group of people who sincerely felt a connection with God.
0: Mm.
1: Now, these people had received divine love.
0: Mm.
1: After my passing and reappearance to, many of them had actually had a personal experience with me. I appeared to over 500 people after my passing. And so hundreds and hundreds of people had a personal experience knowing that they would never die.
0: Yeah.
1: Knowing that no matter what happened to them physically,
0: they
1: would pass into the spirit world and still be alive. Now, that wasn't a very strong concept in other religious faiths. It was often mentioned frequently in other religious belief systems, but most people had a strong fear of death.
0: Yes.
1: They were terrified of dying. And for that reason, they'd do almost anything if you threatened them with death. Whereas these Christians, you couldn't threaten them with anything to change their mind.
0: Mm.
1: Because they had a personal experience that with me, that they would remain alive, they had very, very strong faith as a result.
0: Mm.
1: And their faith was so strong that it caused them to engage this relationship with God. Now, as a result of engaging the relationship with God in the manner I taught, they then also, on top of that, received divine love in their own soul.
0: Mm.
1: And the truth of everything became a firm foundation for their future life. As a result of that, they became fearless.
0: Yes.
1: They were without fear. And the more divine love you receive, the less fear you have.
0: Yes, yes.
1: And as a result of that, and as a result of their strong beliefs in the resurrection, as they called it,
0: yes,
1: which was not really a resurrection, but rather a continuous life that would continue to occur after a person has died, and their strong knowing that that was the case. They knew it was the case because they saw it happen with me.
0: Mm.
1: And And many of the people who obviously heard the Christian beliefs at the time could speak directly with one of the persons who I'd spoken directly with after my death. So they had spoken, when I appeared to 500 people, you imagine every one of those 500 people would have had a very, very strong faith and did have a very, very strong faith after that those appearances.
0: Mm.
1: And every one of those people were very firm in the fact they talked to me after I died, they'd had their personal experience, and then any person who they taught could just speak with them about that experience.
0: So not all of the apostles had that experience?
1: Not all of them. Not all of the so-called apostles had that experience.
0: Yeah.
1: There was a large number, 500 people, a large number of men and women who had that experience.
0: Yes, of course.
1: Now, some of the apostles were in very dark condition after I died. Peter was one of them. He was in a very
0: dark
1: condition.
0: Despite being crucified upside down, as they say, whether that happened or not, legend, I understand.
1: Eventually, yes, that's what happened to him. But he was in a very dark condition while I was alive.
0: Yeah.
1: He was one of these men who was very, very terrible towards women. He treated women very badly. His own wife he treated very badly, and generally he treated women badly. And he treated my wife badly by raping her after I died, just 2 days after my death. So he was in a very, very dark condition, as you can imagine.
0: Mm.
1: And it took him quite a lot of time, even after he passed in the spirit world, to release himself from that condition. However, by the time of Pentecost, which is 50 days after my death, he was in a much stronger condition of faith because I had appeared to him. Does that make sense? So he went through lots of feelings of repentance about how he'd treated Mary. He had went through lots of feelings of repentance about, of his life generally.
0: Mm.
1: And so he did receive some divine love at that point in time. Does that make sense?
0: Yeah, very much.
1: As did many of the others of the disciples, or the so-called apostles, the men. But remember, there's large groups of women. There was a larger group of women than men. So many of the women, of course, shared truth far more than men did. Because the men were very afraid of, the general society around. So as a result of that, the Christian belief system spread. Many of the women taught their children the Christian belief systems, through prayer. The women, often they'd received divine love. They saw me. They'd had a relationship with Mary. They saw me. They after my death, they had a lot of faith as a result of that. They'd teach their children how to pray, how to do all the things we taught, them to do. And as a result of that, the Christian belief systems grew even with the men's opposition to it growing.
0: Yes.
1: And so it grew quite rapidly. And it was many of the women had a much stronger faith as a result of receiving divine love than the men did. But often the men would come around because they'd see their wives changing and their love growing and all sorts of things happening as a result. And so, you started to see the growth of the Christian belief systems after that. Of course, unfortunately, because it was all transmitted word of mouth, there was also a growing distortion of the Christian belief systems. So by 100 years later, there was already large distortions of the Christian belief systems prevalent on the planet, all given word of mouth because most people didn't have a book or a scroll to read. And unfortunately, you get a lot of distortion through that process. So that also occurred. So I think that's sort of what
0: gives
1: a bit of a summary.
0: That was brilliant.
1: The martyrs.
0: Actually, and I can really identify with the three groups. Because I remember as a young child wondering how I would be, sort of wanting to be true to God and just wondering how on earth they did it and feeling absolutely powerless and aware of my own inadequacy.
1: Yeah.
0: So,
1: a lot of times, though, it's the fear of death and the fear of what happens afterwards and the fear of violence and all these kind of things that cause us to worry about whether we will maintain integrity.
0: Yes.
1: The sincere Christians, the ones who had love in their heart, and because of their personal experiences with the resurrection.
0: Of course.
1: What is called the resurrection of Christ, which is just really my continued existence, and had a very, very strong faith.
0: Mm.
1: Unfortunately, in times after that, the martyrs were were sort of treated like the pinnacle of Christianity.
0: Yeah.
1: And unfortunately, what would often happen is that the people would want to be martyred.
0: Yeah.
1: And that was a very, very nasty group of emotions that began to develop. And from the 2nd century through to the 6th century in particular, there were just literally thousands of men who were martyred for so-called their Christian
0: and
1: faith.
0: And then lies would start spreading about martyrdom.
1: They were just terrible men.
0: Yeah.
1: You know, they were men who were antagonistic, violent, and the God's love hadn't touched their heart at all. And yet they were so-called martyrs for the Christian faith. And they were nothing like the Christianity I taught.
0: Yes.
1: Nothing like it. They were warmongering, politically motivated people who were often very destructive of other people and of themselves, and they often passed into very dark conditions in the spirit world as a result of their violent actions.
0: Sure, sure. Thank you for that. I've done a little bit of Bible study and how the scriptures were actually formulated, and it's so true that they were written, 150, 175 is another year, and they've only used Matthew, Mark, Luke and John, but it wasn't the actual person who knew you who wrote those scriptures, but it was the community.
1: That's right.
0: You would be having all sorts of stories put forward. Oh, this happened, that happened, and little legends would come in, and parables.
1: The very earliest manuscripts that they have now were 5 verses only of John in John chapter, I think it's 18. Those were in 125. So they were written around 25 to 30 years after John's death.
0: Okay.
1: And that's the very earliest manuscript they have. But it's only 5 verses.
0: Yeah.
1: And the very earliest complete manuscript of the New Testament that they actually have is actually in the early 3rd century, late 2nd century, early 3rd century. If you imagine what it was like, there's the copying of text, the copying of text. And, of course, most copies were not done for posterity. They were done to be used. So, of course, they got very grubby and used.
0: Yes.
1: As you would expect. And so the preservation of texts wasn't really a high priority at that point in time. And so it was primarily word of mouth where truth was transmitted. And unfortunately, that got quite severely distorted at different times.
0: I know I mostly enjoy using scripture, mostly for prayer, to be able to read. But it only has to be a short amount, just for it to reach your heart. You sort of read through it and some words will come out to you, and you'll take those words and contemplate on them and reach deep down.
1: So was that the question you wanted to ask?
0: Well, that's really, what is your opinion we've got here? How can Christians read scripture to evoke prayer and contemplation, to open their hearts to God?
1: Yeah, that's a good question. I feel quite strongly that there's like probably 3 primary things that I would recommend to Christians to do. There are whole groups of, and this applies really to anything you read, not just to the Bible. You know, I suppose for most Christians they see the Bible as God's word, but if we see the Bible as a book, just like any other book for a moment, then we can read any book in the same way that I'm recommending that Christians read the Bible. And that is this: any verse in the Bible that encourages you or makes you feel like being more violent or angry or resistive or emotionally disconnected or any verse like that, then my recommendation to Christians reading those verses is to not assume that they are God's word.
0: Absolutely.
1: Because God's words always upbuild and encourage. They always are loving. They always are beautiful. They cause soul openings. And any passage in the Bible, and there are many passages in the Bible, as you know, that do cause a person to go into quite a lot of doubt and misunderstandings about God and and all sorts of actual issues. And there's the feeling that sometimes overcomes you when you're reading the Bible in different passages of, whoa, that was pretty heavy and that was pretty dark.
0: Yeah.
1: And these feelings are telling you that these are not necessarily the reflections of God's word, but rather the reflections of men who are using fear, violence, mm-hmm. and other things to control people. So what I would do with anything like that is I would put them to one side mm-hmm. as unresolved mm-hmm. in terms of I can't see how this is a part of God or mm-hmm. God's word, mm-hmm. right? Then there's another group of scriptures that you can read, and the Bible is littered with these groups of scriptures that are inspiring to the soul. They are scriptures that inspire you to ethical behaviour, inspire you to more moral behaviour, inspire an openness towards truth, inspire an openness towards becoming more loving, inspire an openness towards logic and wisdom. And many of these verses are in the Old Testament as much mm-hmm. as in the New. Mm-hmm. And these kind of verses are the verses as a Christian that I would be sitting with and contemplating.
0: Certainly.
1: I'd be allowing myself to ponder about.
0: Certainly.
1: And reflect upon. And because if you can allow yourself to ponder and reflect upon those particular things, they will inspire you to loving action and inspire you to personal growth. And that's definitely something that's connected with God.
0: Mm.
1: That's
0: mm.
1: how God operates. You know, sure. God's always trying to inspire us to become perfect.
0: Sure.
1: And so my suggestion to a Christian is, those particular verses, you don't throw them out with the other verses.
0: Mm.
1: You know, and this is the problem with having a discussion about any book is that generally a person says, well, this particular thing is wrong in that book, so I throw out the whole book.
0: Yeah.
1: And that's not a wise thing to do under any circumstances. Often there is truth mixed with error mm-hmm. in the same book, just as there is truth mixed with error in the Bible, there's truth mixed with error in the Quran, there's truth mixed with error in most holy books on the planet.
0: Yeah.
1: And in fact, in pretty much all books on the planet, mm-hmm. there's truth mixed with error. Now, I find it interesting that the average person, when they read an average book, they go, oh, that doesn't sound good. Oh, that sounds really good. Oh, that doesn't sound good. You know, they have a different opinion of the different passages that they're reading, right? Mm. But when they read something that purports itself to be God's word, such as the Quran or the Bible, they're now reading it trying to believe everything, which is really an illogical proposition when you think about it for a number of reasons. Like, it's impossible for all of the infinity of God to be fit into a book.
0: Of course.
1: And it's impossible for all of the truth of God to be fit into a book.
0: Of course.
1: In fact, it's impossible for all the truth of how our body works to be fit in one book, let alone the truth of God, you know. So it's impossible for these books that claim to be God's word to actually be God's word for very, very simple reasons. Mm. Now, if I read the Bible assuming that everything in it is God's word, then I'm going to try to force myself into accepting different things that I would normally, under a different circumstance, go, oh, I think I can discard that because that doesn't feel very loving, right?
0: Mm.
1: And this is the problem we face when we read the Bible and any other holy book. We need to see them as a book rather than seeing them as everything that God has said.
0: Mm-hmm.
1: Because if we see them as everything God has said, what we try to do then is we try to shut down our own internal soul's ability to determine what is loving and what is unloving. Whereas when we read another book that doesn't purport itself to be God's word, we have a far more open mind. What we do with another book is we go, yeah, that was not loving at all. I don't think I can believe that. Or we go, wow, that was really fascinating. That really caused an openness in my heart. Wow, that's something that I really want to retain. And we do that quite easily with other books. But as soon as the book is claimed to be God's word, we throw out this, what filter. I would view as a reasonable, logical way of analysing truth versus error, and we throw it all out. And we just accept all of the truth and all of the error as truth in the book. And this is a very dangerous thing to do, because when you accept everything that's truth and error in the same book, you discount your own ability to to determine what is truth and error. Mm. So what you're doing is you're giving up your ability to feel and sense what is right and what is wrong. Now, if God is ever going to write his law on our hearts, as the Bible says, we need to understand what is right and wrong without needing a book.
0: Mm.
1: And in fact, the only book that God actually has available to him to write down his feelings is your heart. And if you don't use that book, if you're already discounting the usage of that book, you're throwing it away and instead reading a book instead in its place, you have thrown away the only way that God can enter your heart.
0: And in that respect, you could say, you know, in a small way, while you're, if, let's just say if you're at one with God, then you actually become the Word made flesh, because you are the living Word.
1: That's correct.
0: And it's in the hearts of people who are at one with God.
1: And this is where, you know, often John chapter 1 is misinterpreted in terms of myself. I became the living Word of God because God's Word was written on my heart.
0: Yes.
1: Now everybody thinks that that was my unique position, but it's not. Every single person who ever lives and who has ever lived has the opportunity of having the same word written on their heart in the same way. And then they become a living word of God, where everything they do, every action they take, everything they feel is in complete harmony with God and complete harmony with love. And this is where I feel it's very, very dangerous to have a book is obviously got errors in it and then taken as the only truth, when and then you give up this ability to have the Word of God written on your heart when you do that. And what you do is you call the book God's Word, when reality is God wants to make you the living Word of God. And I feel that brings me to probably the third issue with reading the books. And that is, if we read the book with two primary goals in mind, and that is the goal of knowing God is number one. So what does this passage or verse in the Bible show me about God? Now, if it shows me anything unloving about God, it's probably not true, because God is a God only of love. God isn't a God of wrath, not a God of punishment, not a God of all of those other things. He is a God of wisdom and he is a God of justice, but not in the manner that most Christians believe, because they both have accepted the Bible version of justice, which is violent. And God's not violent in the way God administers justice. So God is better than the best person on earth. And if we make this presumption that God is better than the best person on earth, then when we read the Bible, every time we see a characteristic or attribute of God that is better than most people on earth, we then go, wow, that's something that tells me about God. Conversely, is any time we see anything that tells me something that's like the average person on earth, we go, that can't be God. Right? It can't be God, because it's angry, and the average person on earth is angry, and God, you know, God's better than the average person on earth. You know? Well, that can't be God, because that was violent, and the average person on earth is violent, but God's not violent, you know. So we can discount all of those things. So we can read with intelligence. We can read with our logic. In addition, we need to read with a second issue, and that is we need to reflect upon how we can become more loving through what we're reading. So when I read the Bible, for example, now, I reflect upon what it teaches me about ethics, what it teaches me about morals, what it teaches me about love, and how I can become more of that by removing from me the underlying emotional tendencies that I have to not be like that.
0: Yes.
1: Not by trying to be like that. So most Christians are trying to be good while at the same time they recognize they have tendencies towards bad.
0: Yeah.
1: My suggestion is recognize the tendencies towards bad and eradicate them from the soul through a process of feeling, through a process of identifying what they are, what the motivations are and why you have them, and releasing them from the soul. Now, if the average Christian did that, I feel they would become at one with God very rapidly through those positive experiences. I feel when they become fixated on the Bible being God's word, as they do, they now discount the ability of God to write the word on their heart. And they also, unfortunately, remove themselves from the divine truth that I taught, because there is large distortions of the divine truth in the Bible, just as there are large distortions on the divine truth in almost every book that you could read.
0: Yeah.
1: And so, unfortunately, they finish up restricting themselves.
0: Mm.
1: And it's like, it's almost placing a self-imposed prison around yourself when you do that.
0: Mm.
1: God wants you to continue growing infinitely.
0: Mm-hmm.
1: God doesn't want you to be in a prison.
0: Mm-hmm.
1: So God wants a very, very different relationship than what the person who focuses on the Bible being God's word finishes up obtaining.
0: Mm.
1: Now, of course, once a person passes, many spirits realise that the Bible isn't all God's word. They realise, in fact, there are some things that are just outright lies in God's word, and there are some things that are distortions of the truth in God's word, as well as some truth. And they realise that sometimes many years after investigating it in the spirit world, and so they give up those concepts, and so then they find it easier to find God, ironically, as a result of that. And that's what I'm suggesting to Christians on earth. You'll find it easier to find God if you allow God to write his word on your heart rather than believing that the Bible is God's word. You will find it much easier to find God that way.
0: Yes. Mm. And was after reading Robert Lee's books that I found it interesting.
1: Mm-hmm.
0: And he was talking about the imagery of the scriptures.
1: Mm-hmm.
0: It exists in the spirit world. And I found that quite, quite wonderful.
1: Yes. If you look at the Bible with a completely open mind, which I find most Christians don't do, because they've been taught a lot to have a very rigid perspective of different passages in the Bible. But if you look at it with a completely open mind, it contains many inspiring truths. And unfortunately, they don't live much on earth because the doctrinal issues raised by the Bible take precedence, unfortunately, in most of the teachings, than do the inspiration.
0: Right.
1: And, of course, there are a lot of ministers and priests who also want control. And so they are there with the hell of fire and brimstone type of control over their congregations, which is not very inspiring. You know, it's threatening, but not inspiring. Now, if a person actually reads the Bible from a perspective of wanting to be inspired, they will find many things in the Bible that will inspire them. Now, in the spirit world, every single thing that is about priests and control is discarded from the Bible.
0: Yes.
1: So generally, most people who still are interested in understanding the Bible, even as they progress in the spirit world, they generally very rapidly in their early progress discard the rules and regulations of the priesthood from the Bible. Mm. And instead, they look at all of the inspiring things about love, truth, you know, character development, in ethics, morality. They look at all of those issues in the Bible, and that's what they apply. And as a result, the Bible becomes more of a living word because it now resonates with the word that God is trying to write on your heart.
0: Mm.
1: And as a result of that, it becomes alive.
0: Mm.
1: And so many of the verses that the average person or average Christian on earth would read in the Bible while they're on earth that they didn't find very inspiring would now, when they hit the spirit world, become very inspiring because they read them again with a completely different understanding. Now, we're capable of doing this while on earth, of course.
0: Mm.
1: So what we could choose to do is just read the Bible on earth in this way that allows us to be inspired by it, discarding all the rule, regulation, and all the other things that cause us to go into this really shut down emotional place, and instead engaging the positive aspects of it, which are very, very beautiful, in fact. And by the way, the Quran could be read in a very similar way.
0: Yes.
1: Ironically, many of these holy books could be read in a very similar way. If we did that, we would not only be allowing this word of God to be written on our heart, but we'd also be quite engaged by parts of the Bible that previously we were not interested with. And I find that's what happened with me in the first century. Obviously, I had parts of the Bible available to me.
0: Could you give an example of that?
1: Well, let's look at the book of Isaiah, Jeremiah, look at the book of Lamentations, you look at the book of Song of Solomon, you look at the Proverbs, Ecclesiastes, Psalms, and you look at all those books, right? Now, let's imagine you read them from a perspective of being inspired now. Now, when I did that in the first century, I started reading through the book of Isaiah and Jeremiah, for example, and then I found little passages like the passage that says, God wants to change my heart from a heart of a stone into a heart of flesh.
0: Mm-hmm.
1: And I look at that passage, which is in the book of Jeremiah, and I go, wow, this was the key reason that caused me to long for divine love in the first century.
0: Mm.
1: I realized that what God was trying to do and what all these prophets were alluding to through history was that they were alluding to this state where God could write his word on your heart.
0: Mm.
1: But to do that, instead of having the heart of a stone, you know, like a violent, angry, resistive heart, we needed to have a heart of the flesh, a soft, permeable, beating heart that cared and felt, you know.
0: There's somewhere else where it talks about, I don't want your holocausts, I just want your heart. You know, it's wow. That's right. So,
1: yeah, and I think the more modern translation of that, I don't want your sacrifice.
0: Mm.
1: And this is a very big concept in Christianity today, that sacrifice is important, you've got to sacrifice. They all focus on my life being the sacrifice, which is all a misunderstanding, actually. Like, I never was encouraging my disciples to sacrifice all the time. I was talking to them about God's abundance all the time.
0: Yes.
1: That they didn't need to sacrifice all the time if they fully engaged this relationship with God.
0: Yes.
1: And that all the other things would be added to them, you know, as I said, as was recorded in the book of Matthew. And these particular statements become alive to a person.
0: Yeah.
1: Once they read things with a different perspective. And this is what happened with me and with the books that were available to me at the time. There were books that become alive. For example, I read the book of Isaiah and remember how in that book how he was with an adulterous wife.
0: That's right.
1: And his wife continually committed adultery and he wanted to discard her. He wanted to just get rid of her. And God kept saying, according to him, God kept saying, forgive her, have her back. Forgive her again, have her back. Forgive her again, have her back. And I thought about that. And from my perspective in the first century, I was looking at the world around me and I saw nobody was forgiving. And this whole concept of an eye for an eye, tooth for a tooth was killing society.
0: Yeah, yeah.
1: And I thought, there has to be a better way. And then I looked at that book and it inspired me to think about it. And I thought about it and I went, wow, God's encouraging constant forgiveness, even for actions that the average person would find completely unbearable.
0: That's a beautiful, beautiful book. Come back to me with all your heart. Don't let fear keep us apart.
1: Exactly. And it talks about the relationship between fear and desire, fear and doing badness. It talks about all sorts of things that inspired me to actually understand how to embrace the condition of becoming at one with God. Now, I feel if the average Christian read a book like that with that inspiration, they'd be quite inspired too. But unfortunately, many of us read it just as a story or as a thing that we must do. You know, we must forgive is the average Christian's perspective. We must forgive. Most Christians, if they're honest with themselves, don't feel like forgiving very much at all, particularly when wrong is done against them. And this is why many Christians have been heavily involved in wars throughout history. Because if they were forgiving, they would never have gone.
0: Absolutely.
1: Right. So. But if this really inspired them, if this passage has inspired them, they'd start to realize, wow, this tells me a lot about my relationship with God. I'm only going to have a relationship with God if I forgive. I'm going to need to learn everything about forgiveness, even when the other person's not sorry. So in the book of Hosea, his wife was not sorry. She went and did it again. She wasn't sorry, but he was encouraged to forgive. And so you go, wow, this teaches you so much about God's love, you see. And this is the areas I feel in the Bible that can be very inspirational. And in fact, in the spirit world, they are the areas that are so inspirational for many, many people who are Christian. And also many people who weren't Christian on earth.
0: They
1: become inspirational passages that help guide and direct their process of growth towards God.
0: Oh, wonderful. It's from Isaiah. This is one of my favourites too. It's the people in darkness have seen a great light and God calls us to be a light for others.
1: Yes.
0: How do we best do this?
1: Very good question. Like when you read a verse like that, and which obviously was a verse I quoted as well in the first century, you read a verse like that and you realise that We need to become the light of the world. But most people don't understand how this is accomplished. It's not accomplished through your words or your deeds necessarily. It's accomplished first by your heart changing.
0: Mm-hmm.
1: In the first century, I referred very frequently to this concept that you had to build your faith on a solid foundation. And the solid foundation is not to do it all intellectually, but rather that your heart changes and causes you to take specific actions. Does that make sense? So what I was constantly recommending, and many of the illustrations that I gave in the first century were illustrating the way the heart will have to change. Remember I talked about old wineskin and a new, mm-hmm. new wine and an old wineskin? Because the old wineskin was rigid and could not stretch.
0: Yes.
1: If you put new wine in it while it was still fermenting and everything, what would happen? It would just burst, right? So a new wine needed a new wineskin that could stretch with the changes that were happening to the wine.
0: Mm.
1: And this was an illustration, for example, of how the soul changes. If the soul is going to change, it's going to need to stretch. It's going to need to be transformed. It's going to be challenged, if you like.
0: Mm.
1: And all of these illustrations were alluding to this, to the book of Isaiah, with that's how your light comes to shine to the world, by your soul's emotions changing from being unloving to being loving.
0: Mm.
1: Now, the average Christian, I feel, on the planet at the moment does not understand this. Because the average Christian is antagonistic towards a person who's an unbeliever, attacking towards a person who's an unbeliever, critical of a person who's an unbeliever, and judgmental of a person who's an unbeliever. Now, these are emotions and are not attractive.
0: Mm.
1: They are emotions that are dark, in fact. They darken your soul. Now, if a person truly receives God's love into their heart, those emotions don't exist anymore. So they become bright. And I was also referring to the fact, and this was something to help spirits, I was referring to the fact that as your soul condition improves, your spirit body actually physically becomes brighter. So this was a way to tell, from a spirit's perspective, whether a person they were listening to were actually in a developed state or not.
0: Yes.
1: So a spirit, when he looks at another spirit lecturing him, on different principles, he can look at the soul and go, how dark are you in compared to myself now? Mm. Oh, wow, I'm brighter than you are. Why am I listening to you for? You see? Why am I listening to somebody who's so dark?
0: Yeah.
1: And this is a great way of determining truth when you're in the spirit world.
0: Mm-hmm.
1: But also, once a person is enlivened by the word of God in their heart, they will feel brighter to be with. And more attractive to be with while the person's on earth. A lot of people came to listen to me in the first century, not because of anything I said, and not because of anything that I, you know, miracle that I've supposedly performed, but just because they felt good in my company.
0: Yes.
1: And the reason why they felt good in my company is they didn't feel judged, they didn't feel lectured, they didn't feel like I was yelling and screaming at them, telling them what to do all the time, and they didn't feel all of these things that they did feel from their Pharisees and Sadducees, their religious leaders. And so they felt very attracted to that. And this is what it means to let your light shine to the world. Your light is your attractiveness.
0: Mm-hmm.
1: You don't have to go out and lecture the world about what is right and what is wrong. What you need to do yourself is to bring yourself into harmony with what is right and what is wrong, and make sure that you personally have the love that is present inside of your soul. Once you do that, it will become obvious to anyone who has an open heart around you that something has changed.
0: Right.
1: That something is different.
0: And to have your light covered with as they say, don't cover it with a bushel.
1: Yeah. Or a basket. If or a basket. Use a modern
0: day term. Yeah. Yes. Yeah. So what would that mean? What would you be doing? Would you be holding back? Would you be hiding? You'd be...
1: I was talking about the relationship between fear and desire.
0: Yeah,
1: you know, a lot of people have these sparks of desire that get generated in them, but because of their fear and their terror, they never let that light or spark shine.
0: Yeah.
1: And I was talking about how, you know, with regard to the way we work with God, when we allow God to transform our heart, it generates within us certain passions and desires to be different. To share and be different, be ourselves and all sorts of things. Now, that is letting our light shine. But if we put it under a basket or a bushel, under a, in an, inside of an enclosure, the light can't shine.
0: Mm.
1: Why would we hide our light?
0: Mm.
1: The only reason why we'd hide our light is because we're afraid of
0: mm-hmm.
1: something.
0: Mm-hmm.
1: And this is what I was referring to. There were I could see that many of the people who were following me in the first century were very afraid of confronting, through their changed feelings, confronting the world around them. For example, many of the men wanted to have a better relationship with their wives.
0: Mm-hmm.
1: And a more open relationship like I had with Mary.
0: Mm-hmm.
1: So what do they do? They start to practice that, and many of the other men criticize them
0: mm-hmm.
1: and pull them down
0: mm-hmm.
1: and treat them badly, and they became afraid.
0: Mm-hmm.
1: And so then they shut down their yes. own light. Many of the women, you know, they'd be inspired to have a more open and honest relationship with their men, to work through sexual issues and all sorts of things. They'd go home to their men, and because their men had a tendency towards violence, the women would become afraid and shut themselves down
0: mm.
1: and as a result would be hiding their light
0: mm.
1: under a basket. And so this is what I was also referring to, this tendency to allow fear
0: yes.
1: to guide our actions rather than desire. Now, I feel for Christians today, many Christians today allow fear because they are even afraid to confront the status quo within Christianity. Like I've read many blogs written by Christian people, and Mary is a favourite respondent of some blogs written by Christians, where the person challenges the status quo. Well, for example, the belief about God, that God is a punishing, wrathful God.
0: Mm-hmm.
1: We know of this guy in the USA who challenges that with all the people around him, saying he doesn't believe that's true.
0: Mm.
1: And they're all quoting the Bible back at him.
0: Yeah.
1: And he's saying, well, no, doesn't matter what you say, the Bible yeah. says, I can't feel God as like that, and God's certainly not like that to mm. me, and so I can't believe that, whether the Bible says it or not. And he gets hammered by Christians who are just wanting to stay in this mm. zone of wanting to believe the Bible is God's word.
0: Mm.
1: Whereas, see, he's letting his light shine. He's
0: yes.
1: not afraid.
0: Yes.
1: He's not afraid even of being judged by his own people.
0: Mm.
1: As a result, he still feels like he's a Christian. He still has a belief in God. He has some erroneous beliefs about myself, but he is letting his light shine
0: mm.
1: because he's confronting the general attitude and opinions of the Christians around him.
0: Mm.
1: Yeah, mm. and that's a beautiful thing to do.
0: Mm.
1: Always a beautiful mm. thing.
0: Mm. Oh.
1: So that verse in Isaiah is inspirational.
0: Oh, I love that verse. How did the doctrine of the Trinity come about?
1: Well, it is a very, very long answer, I suppose, but briefly. Basically what happened was the doctrine of the Trinity has existed, or of a triune gods have existed mm. for many millennia before I okay. came to Earth. So okay. there are many religious concepts that were constructed, both Eastern philosophies and sort of Middle Eastern philosophies, that all revolved around this concept or idea that there was a triune Godhead of some kind. Now, sometimes it was taken as a mother with two children. Sometimes it was taken as, you know, a god with two additional gods. Sometimes it was taken as a group of gods that all needed to work together
0: mm.
1: to accomplish creation
0: mm.
1: and so forth. And in different philosophies, and people can research this if they wish, and I don't want to go into a long-winded discussion mm. of it here, there are all sorts of philosophies that were around prior to my coming mm. on Earth. So we must understand that people's idea of God has never been very conclusive throughout history. You see, once they walk away from this God working with your heart thing that I'm
0: yeah.
1: describing,
0: yeah.
1: then you also walk away from the possibility of understanding God from God.
0: Mm-hmm.
1: And so what you start doing then is you start constructing ideas about
0: yes.
1: God from your own ideas.
0: Yes.
1: And of course, all of those are going to be flawed because God's not telling you what God is.
0: Mm-hmm.
1: And once we enter this relationship with God, once we enter this process of becoming at one with God, we have the ability for God to tell us what God is. Now, unfortunately, most Christians are very adverse to the concept of God telling you what God is, and instead they have a strong desire to tell God what God should be, unfortunately. Now, they also had deep misunderstandings of my relationship to God. And this occurred shortly after my death. This began to occur. You see, they knew that I had some kind of special relationship, but they didn't understand what I was meaning when I was saying that I was at one with God.
0: Mm.
1: Because on the other hand, I also said that I was a son of God.
0: Mm.
1: And none of my disciples ever assumed that I was God.
0: Mm.
1: They all knew that I was just a man, and I stated categorically that I was just a man, just the same as them. So none of the disciples or apostles ever believed that I was God. I often talked about being the Word of God,
0: mm-hmm.
1: for the reason that yes. we have previously discussed on yes. another question, and that is because God had written his Word on my heart.
0: Mm.
1: And as such, I could become the Word of God through my example, through what I would say, what I would do, how I'd interact with people. I became what God would do in exactly the same condition and situation.
0: Mm.
1: So I called myself the Word of God. Now, they didn't. Later, you know, people thought, well, what does that mean, the Word of God? How did he become the Word of God? Is there some special thing where he's now a part of God or something like that? And then when I talked about becoming at one with God, of course, there was additional confusion because they thought at one with God meant, did that mean that I was saying I was God? Or did that mean I was saying that I had this unique relationship with God that nobody else had? Or what did that mean? You know, they didn't really understand what it meant because they hadn't had it personally and they hadn't heard the teachings personally. And so they then made presumptions, a lot of assumptions about what I was teaching. So as time occurred from my death onwards, all of these assumptions began to be made about the words that I had stated, all of which could have meant something completely different.
0: Mm.
1: But because the persons involved in making the assumptions had not got or developed a relationship with God, they didn't know what I meant.
0: Yeah.
1: And so what they started to do was they started to change things that they read. So if they did get a scroll, for example, if they ever were lucky enough to get a scroll, or they were a copyist, they'd make little annotations that we now call glosses or that end up in a glossary.
0: Yes, yes.
1: They'd make little annotations. Oh, this is what he meant. In other words, they were now imposing their ideas yes. and concepts of what I meant upon the text.
0: Yes.
1: Does that make sense?
0: Yes.
1: Now, because they did that, they were making these annotations, there were these growing feelings, what was Jesus saying about God and his relationship with God? And because they themselves didn't have the same relationship with God that I had, that I was actually teaching, that they could have if they decided to develop it in the way that I described, they didn't have this relationship, so they themselves could not understand my relationship with God. Because if they had developed it in the same manner that I had, they would then understand the relationship. And then they started to assume that that meant that I was God, somehow God incarnate on earth. And I did say that I've come to earth in order to bring God to light, which I hadn't done. But again, that was all misinterpreted into what does that mean? Does that mean he came as God? You know, does that mean he was a part of God? And so now all of these concepts, which were all present prior to Christianity anyway, about the God being, you know, mysterious and nobody could understand God, all started to get imposed upon my teachings. And so over a period of the next 300 or 400 years, and by the time of 325, the Nicene Creed, the Council of Nicaea, by that time, there was already now a very firm concept that because most of the men involved in this did not have God in their hearts, and they were using their intellect to try to resolve this question. And as a result of that, they misinterpreted almost everything I said. And they then constructed concepts of God, which were very similar to some pagan concepts of God. Interestingly, they did the same with many other concepts that I taught. So, for example, you know, the whole idea of Christmas and Easter is a very similar reasons why they come up with those things, which were an amalgamation of pagan teachings with Christianity, which were many times done for political expedience, not just for any some kind of intellectual reasoning or arguments. And they were often just done because, there's a pagan over there who believes that we should celebrate December 25th for the sun god, you know, Ra, And then there's the Christian over there who believes that Jesus was born and that was a good time to celebrate. Now, we don't know when Jesus was born, so let's make it December the 25th everyone can be happy. And they did this with so many teachings. In fact, a lot of my teachings about heaven, they did the same thing. Instead of understanding that everything was a gradient depending on condition of love, they started polarizing heaven into being heaven and hell. You know, they did the same with teachings about the devil. I often referred to devils, which were people who had passed from earth who were in a very, very dark condition, who had very, very murderous and other terrible emotions in them, who were affecting people on earth. And I often referred to devils, but that was interpreted as the devil. And then, unfortunately, as a result of the devil, there's now this concept in Christianity that the devil exists. And there's this person that God created.
0: You get this terrible dualistic, you know, there has to be a God because there's a devil. I mean, what a ridiculous...
1: and there has to be a devil because there's a God. It's just as ridiculous. In fact, even more so, because if you think if God created all things, why would he ever create the potential for a devil to exist? But there's not much logic in many of these arguments. And many of these arguments came far from pre-Christian times. So, you know, there was this concept of the duality of the universe that existed way before Christian times. And many of these concepts were pagan concepts that were included into Christian concepts. And then what they tried to do was try to make my words or make the words of other people who wrote in the Bible fit the concept, which is an issue of integrity of interpretation, really. And as a result of that, we had this growing problem. So the question you had asked was about the Trinity. With the Trinity, there were many competing concerns. So by the time of the Nicene Creed in 325, Constantine, who was the man who was a pagan at the time, decided, see what had happened if we look at the history of it, only 14 years prior in 311, Christians were given a reprieve from being persecuted. And in fact, the emperor at the time, I think his name was Galileus or something, he was staunchly opposed to Christianity, so much so that he persecuted them right up until near his death. But he realized at his death or on his deathbed, he realized that the whole political concept of torturing and persecuting Christians was not working. So he actually... he actually gave Christians immunity from persecution just before his death. And then 2 years later, Constantine ratified that as a law. And so it became law that Christianity was now no longer an outlawed religion.
0: That's right.
1: But now a religion that could be openly practiced. Now, of course, many of the Christians at the time were in high amounts of rage about how they'd been previously treated. Many of them felt this gave them license to become violent towards the pagans as a result. And, of course, you then had quite a lot of unrest from that point of time onwards. Now, also in amongst all of this scenario were these competing viewpoints of power. See, the religious power was also the political power. It was becoming very much so. Very, very similar in a lot of ways to how the Muslim world is today. Like religious power is often political power. And so what would be happening is that you would have these people in positions who would also become Christian. And they'd become Christian, many of them, out of expedience because many of their constituents had become Christian and many of them they're now were in danger through elections of losing their position without themselves converting to Christianity. So they converted to Christianity. And then, of course, there were huge arguments about what version of Christianity they should follow. And these arguments were causing huge amounts of defragmentation in the Roman Empire. And so much so that Constantine, who was a pagan himself, became very, very worried about it. So what he did was he invited 1,800 bishops, all who had power from all over the empire, to discuss the principles of Christianity. What are the underlying basic teachings? He didn't care what the teaching was. As long as it was the same. As long as everyone agreed. So what he did is he invited everybody along. Now, as it turned out, only 300 or so of these bishops finished up turning up, and but it was all the prominent ones, a lot of the prominent ones in positions of power. There were probably 1,800 people or so who turned up, because every bishop was allowed to have two ministers and five supporting persons with them, so, you know, there was quite a lot of people who came. But there are historically many disagreements about how many were there, but the number was around 320 or so. Now, they got together and they...

0: went on during these arguments as well. And the people who disagreed were excommunicated and exiled from the empire. So too bad if you had a different opinion. And in the end, what was formulated in 325 was the doctrine of the Trinity, which was further embellished in 385 in another creed that occurred in Constantinople. And these two particular creeds defined the Trinity doctrine. So that's sort of the history of the definition of the Trinity doctrine, not necessarily the emotional things that caused the creation of the doctrine. The emotional things were created through this process of not understanding what I was saying, because the person had not had a relationship with God. So they were now trying to intellectually grasp what I'm saying without having this relationship, not therefore conceiving what I was talking about. As a result of this, they changed all of the things I was stating and made it into something new, which was something completely different to what I was stating at the time. And it actually has caused a lot of damage in Christian religion, and a lot of damage to the souls of Christians who have passed as a result, because their concept of God has been so distorted by the Trinity doctrine that they cannot have a relationship with God because of the doctrine. That's the sad thing. You see, the only way to have a relationship with God is to receive God's concept of God into your heart.
1: Yeah.
0: And if the Trinity doctrine is not God's concept of God, then you're not connecting to God anymore. And that's exactly what's happened with Christian faiths that have accepted the Trinity.
1: I know a lot of my friends, my Christian friends, many of them just totally bypass
0: the Trinity doctrine.
1: The Trinity doctrine. They just as being silly. And
0: if you speak to the average layperson, the average layperson, a Christian layperson, does not really believe in the Trinity. They don't believe that God, Jesus and the Holy Spirit are all one being. But the average minister or priest certainly does. And they hold dearly on to this concept that was created 300 years after, pretty close to 300 years after my death. And unfortunately, they hold onto it so strongly that they threaten with excommunication any person that doesn't agree. And this is where we get a lot of control occurring in the priesthood. And unfortunately, in doing this, it greatly distorts a person's relationship with God and their relationship with me, because I am not God and I never have been and I never will be. And every time it's projected at me that I am, it's almost a blasphemy towards God, because I am not God. And it also puts me in this untenable position, really, that I really feel quite distressed about at times, and have done and have felt quite distressed about at times, in the sense that, you know, that I'm being placed in a position of God that God should have, and I'm just a brother, and I'm just another person, and I don't deserve this position. Even though I was the first person to become at one with God, I still don't deserve the position of being put in place of God. And this is what's very disturbing about the teaching.
1: Yes. Excellent.
0: And I think I should point out probably in this question that there are many other teachings in the Bible that have had a similar history, that have been an amalgamation of, you know, pagan type of concepts, misunderstandings of what have been said, turned into a doctrine that then has been enforced by a creed that the church created for the position of the abuse of power, basically, in the end. It's so that power is then put upon everybody who have the same belief. Now, of course, the church has a great benefit to everyone having the same belief, in that everyone doesn't question what the church then does. And the church then also has this ability to guide history as it has done for nearly 2,000 years as a result of enforcing a belief. And this, of course, is for the sake of power, not for the sake of relationship with God or discovering the truth. And these underlying motivations have been present in many high religious leaders. Many of them have not cared at all for any Christian concept of love. And in fact, that's why things like the Spanish Inquisition and other types of atrocities have occurred throughout history at the hands of Christians, because they have not

0: cared for the underlying principles of love.
1: I think you've even answered. For what purpose did the early church fathers create the Christian Trinity doctrine? I think you've...
0: Yeah, well, let's answer that as a question.
1: Okay.
0: So for what purpose did the early church fathers create the Trinity doctrine? Well, the best people to answer that question would be them.
1: Yeah.
0: Because, to be honest, I don't see any logical purpose for the creation of a doctrine that alienates people from God and from themselves and from me and from... And I also is a complete misunderstanding of the operation of the Holy Spirit. So I feel that it has created a lot of damage historically towards the faith and the relationship with God of Christians generally. However, they did have very many purposes for creating it. The primary purpose is political expedience. Mm. There was a fragmenting empire. Once the power base of an empire is fragmented, then the empire itself fragments. And if all of the power base disagree with each other, then of course there's going to be fragmentation of an empire. And Constantine was wise enough to see that. And so he decided he wanted to amalgamate the empire. Now, he could see the only way to amalgamate the empire was to have all of the people who were the important people in the empire believing the same things or near the same things, and to excommunicate and exile any person who didn't agree.
1: Mm.
0: That was his primary concern. So from his perspective, it was a political reason for making the choice and decision.
1: Is that what happened with the Orthodox churches?
0: In
1: there was a big split in the Christian Orthodox from, say, you know, the Orthodox Greek, and it was...
0: Well, that happened much, much later.
1: Much later.
0: Yeah, so I'm talking now about the events that happened in 300 and 400 of AD. The events you're referring to started occurring in 12 and 1300 and operated right the way through to the 17 and 1800s. Mm, okay. And that was an entirely new sort of fission or breakup that occurred in the system of religion, Christian religion, because what happened is that the power base of the Catholic religion, the Roman Catholic Church, was now being challenged by all these alternate concepts. Luther and others would challenge these concepts. Of course, they all were violent challenges. Mm. Eventually, they all, most of them had violence involved, where initially the Catholic Church treated each of these as a cult, until such a time as the power became so strong from these particular religious movements that the Catholic Church could no longer treat them as a cult, and so then recognise them as an alternate religion, if you like. However, interestingly enough, many of the primary doctrines of Christianity all were formulated way back 1,000 years earlier.
1: Mm.
0: And in fact, for this reason, if you look at the statement of the Lutherans about the Trinity compared to the Catholics about Trinity, you'll find... it's almost identical in terms of the way they believe the Trinity to be. And so we're talking here about God's nature. One of the primary things we need to understand if we're going to have a relationship with God is God's nature. And they're all defining God's nature in error based on the council, which was given for political expedience in 325. So if you examine the history of it all, which is very, very different from trying to justify the Trinity through the Bible, you can see that already by 300, there was a very firm concept that the Trinity was true. Now, of course, that meant that all of these glosses that were included in the subtexts of the marginal statements that were made in different manuscripts now started to get incorporated into the texts. And this, of course, very damaging, because this now meant that the Bible itself started to mirror the inaccurate doctrine rather than just stating what it actually stated.
1: Okay.
0: And of course, there were many, many hundreds of copies made before the text we have available. And so, of course, you know, there was also a great amount of distortion that was available to the copyists, who had their own concepts about what it should have meant in comparison to what actually happened. Bearing in mind, of course, that almost all the texts in the Bible were all written many years after my death, they were all already the recounting of the memories of the people involved. Now, Now, one thing you and I both know is that even right now, today, I can make a statement today, and tomorrow, even while I'm still alive, be quoted completely out of context. And I could see this occurring in the first century quite rapidly. In fact, I said in the book of Matthew, again, it's recorded there, I said that many would come along and distort my teachings completely. And many would believe that they are practicing the teachings that I gave when they were not. They were obviously not. And I said, and in fact, the way the Bible says it now is, get away from me, you workers of lawlessness. You know, I meant to have said, not actually what I said, but, you know, this is the extension of, you know, the punishing God sort of thing that gets imposed upon the belief as well. But I did say that there would be gross distortions of my words because already when I was alive, there was gross distortion of my words. You know, the Pharisees were constantly distorting my words every single day, and many of my own disciples were constantly distorting my words for their own ends because they wanted me to mean that rather than that, because that meant that they'd have to change. And so, you know, even while I was alive in the first century, there were gross distortion of what I said. Very few people came up and asked me what I meant. And that happens frequently today, where I say something, it's unclear maybe what I've said to some people, and so they come up and ask me and I can give them clarification. Many people don't hear those clarifications, and so they assume, they make assumptions. And this is a common human frailty, and it's something that happened way back then as well. And as a result of that, we have all these assumptions upon assumptions upon assumptions upon distortions upon Chinese whispers, and as the saying goes, and we end up with a whole mishmash of information, some of which is true, some of the truth has been retained, but others of which is grossly distorted and manipulated for the sake of people who want to maintain power as well. So the whole reason for the Trinity doctrine was all about power. It was all about maintaining power in the fragmenting Roman Empire. And eventually, as you know, the Roman Emperor became the Pope. In other words, there was an amalgamation of religion and politics into one position. And this amalgamation, of course, was historically before my coming also present. Most people who were in politics were also high members of the religious faith. Otherwise they would never have gotten voted into politics or been able to sustain their position in politics. And so this has always been the case, where politics and religion often has been, there's a very very blurred line between the two. And many of the religious leaders historically were also the politicians historically. Very similar to how it is in the Muslim world today.
1: That's right.
0: In fact.
1: Yes.
0: So power, I feel, in the end, was the primary motivation for the adoption of the Trinity doctrine. Now, unfortunately, it could have been anything they adopted. It just happened to be that particular doctrine that they had adopted.
1: And where was the church hierarchy mistaken in their thinking when it comes to the Trinity doctrine?
0: Well, I thought here the best thing to do would be perhaps to list the creeds and to just make statements about each statement they made to show you where they were at. So if we look at the first council, I've got some things written down in a table that anybody who listens to this FAQ can have a look at in the FAQ. If we look at the table that I've made, I've got a table where on one side I've got the First Council of Nicaea, which is 325, and on the other side of the table I've got the First Council of Constantinople, which happened in 381. And what I'm doing is I'm comparing the two statements of the Trinity in those particular statements. Now, they are quite different in parts of these statements, so we need to analyse what part of it is true and what part of it isn't. So let's look at the statements one by one. What I've done is I've broken these statements into lines so we can allocate a number to them, and then we can work out which part's true and which part isn't. So the First Council of Nicaea in 325 said, "We believe in one God, the Father Almighty, maker of all things visible and invisible." The First Council of Constantinople in 381 said, "We believe in one God, the Father Almighty, maker of heaven and earth and of all things visible and invisible." Both statements are completely true. God is one God, the Father, Almighty, maker of all things visible and invisible. I have no problem with that first statement at all. Statement number two for the Nicene Council was, and in one Lord Jesus Christ, the Son of God, begotten of the Father, the only begotten, that is the essence of the Father, God of God, light of light, very God of God, of very God, begotten, not made, being of one substance with the Father. Completely false.
1: Mm-hmm.
0: And in one Lord Jesus Christ, this is the Constantinople mm-hmm. Council, and in one Lord Jesus Christ, I'm not anybody's Lord, by the way, the only begotten Son of God, which I am not, begotten of the Father before all worlds, which I'm not, light of light, which I'm not, very God of very God, which I'm not, begotten, not made, which I am made, not begotten, being of one substance with the Father. I am not of one substance with the Father except the substance of divine love.
1: Mm-hmm.
0: So most of that is also incorrect. So their concept of myself was the problem.
1: Mm.
0: You see, their concept of God was correct, but their concept of me as God's son is where the distortion occurred.
1: Mm.
0: That was the thing that was incorrect. And that was the thing that they couldn't understand because of what I said.
1: Mm.
0: And because they couldn't understand the statements I made, they then came up with these concepts that were incorrect. Does that make sense?
1: Yeah.
0: So statement number two of both councils, incorrect, mm-hmm. completely incorrect. Statement number three, by whom, in other words, Jesus, by whom all things were made, both in heaven and on earth. And the Council of Constantinople said, by whom all things were made. Completely incorrect. Right? I did not make all things. However, here they were taking some statements that I made from the first century, again, out of context. Because I had re-established, through my connection with God, the ability for all humanity to re-establish a connection with God.
1: Mm.
0: In this way, I became what I sometimes refer to myself as the resurrection and the life. Now, I wasn't talking about the resurrection of a physical body. I was talking about the resurrection of the soul's potentiality to receive divine love, which Adam and Eve, the first human couple, Ammon and a man, lost.
1: Okay.
0: So when Ammon and a man lost the right, if you like, to receive the gift of divine love, they died, not physically, but in the soul potentiality of receiving divine love. Does that make sense?
1: It does.
0: And in that moment, by my coming, resurrected this opportunity because I found the way that God had allowed now to re-establish this connection with God. So I resurrected the opportunity.
1: Yes.
0: In this regard, all souls on this planet and in the spirit world were basically had now the ability to be recreated in the sense that they could now be born again. They could be a different creature through this recreation. So I definitely came to earth for that purpose.
1: Now, could you tell me, when did this happen? Because I'm fully hearing what you're saying here.
0: It happened as soon as I became at one with God.
1: Right.
0: And this happened just before I was baptized by
1: John. Right, right.
0: So this ability became... I realized from the very early time in my life in the first century that God is now re-offering this love.
1: Yes.
0: And in fact, the way I felt it was that God had always offered this love. There was just no one on earth who wanted to accept it.
1: Right.
0: And all of a sudden, I had this desire to accept it. Mm. So this was an enabling of my own passion and desire. Mm. And I recognized I wanted to accept it. And then I realized that this was the role of Messiah. The role of Messiah was not to be a king or ruler or leader over the world. It was to lead people back to God, lead people back to this condition of atonement with God that God had first offered Ammon and a man, Adam and Eve, but they had rejected it. And as a result of their rejecting of it, their soul died to the potentiality of receiving it. And as a result of that, all of humanity since had died.
1: Yes.
0: In the sense of the potential of receiving love. And once I became, had this knowledge, I then realized that I could regain this as a soul potentiality because God was offering it. I could regain it through this process with God. And once I regained it, could show other people through my example how to regain it. And in that way, the entire world of mankind was reborn through me. Not because of anything special I did, aside from
1: Becoming one with
0: becoming
1: God.
0: Becoming at one with God and demonstrating how they too could become at one with God. So again, words of mine misapplied and then turned into a doctrine, which is in point number three of both councils. So that is false too. By whom all things were made, both in heaven and on earth, is false in the way the average Christian on the planet currently understands it.
1: Yeah.
0: Then four, it says, who for us men and for our salvation came down and was incarnate and was made man. That's completely true, actually. The way I see the creation of my own soul, and it's the way I see the creation of everyone's soul, actually, is that God's created each soul of each individual for a unique purpose that is necessary for every other person on this in this universe to understand God. You have an aspect or quality of God that not a single other person on this universe has inside of your soul. And if I get to know you and get to know that pure aspect of you, I'll get to see another quality of God.
1: Yeah.
0: Does that make sense?
1: Yeah.
0: And I realized that the quality that God placed inside of me was this quality of wanting to assist in the redemption of man. It was the desire for God, no matter what everyone else around me wanted. That was the thing that implanted inside of me that was unique. And so when I came to earth, not that I had a pre-human existence as it implies, but I came to I did have a pre-human existence, but not in a conscious manner. But this implies it was conscious, but it wasn't. But I did come to earth. God did send me to earth, or send this soul, Mary and myself, to earth for the purpose of helping man work out their salvation. That was the purpose of coming. And so I recognized that purpose inside of myself. I realized that that was the purpose of the Messiah. Not in the way that Christians now see it, of course. Now, the Constantinople Council says, who for us men and for our salvation came down from heaven and was incarnate by the Holy Ghost of the Virgin Mary and was made man. Now, this is completely inaccurate. There was no Virgin Mary, my mother, because she had sex with my father before I was born. She told me such a thing and has told me such a thing. And there was no, you know, incarnation by the Holy Ghost. No, the Holy Ghost did not plant a seed. And in fact, the Holy Ghost is implied here as a person. And of course, it's not a person either. So again, false. So let's look at five. It says, he suffered and the third day he rose again and ascended to heaven. Well, I did suffer. That is true. I did have some suffering. Not as much as many other people on the planet have, though. And I didn't raise on the third day. The reality is I appeared to people on the third day after being raised the instant I died. So the reality is once I died, my physical body was ended, my spirit body was still alive. I passed straight away into the spirit state, and then I did some things in the spirit world. One of the things I did was I went to my home that I'd created in the 10th dimension, which is a third celestial sphere, which was the highest place I could go to at that time. And I went to my home and I checked it out because it was the first time I had the opportunity to do such a thing. I also went to the hells of the spirit world and shared with them the divine truth. And in fact, the book of Peter mentions that I've done this, that I went to the hells to share with people in ungodly places the divine truth. And the reason why Peter said that was because I told him I'd done that when I appeared to him after the third day of being resurrected, as it is called. So I did suffer, but I was not resurrected on the third day, and I ascended to heaven as soon as I died, and I reappeared on the third day to people on earth. So there are parts of the true of that statement and parts of the false. If we look at the Constantinople Council's statement, it said he was crucified for us under Pontius Pilate. Now, this is completely incorrect. I was not crucified for anyone. My death did not accomplish anything. You could become at one with God before I died. You could have become at one with God if you were there in the first century before I died. My death wouldn't help you become at one with God. So it's completely false that it was for us. My crucifixion wasn't for anybody aside from a group of angry members of the Sanhedrin who wanted me gone. That was my primary reason why I was killed. Yes. And he suffered, which is true, and I was buried, and that is true. And the third day he rose again. That is not true. The third day I reappeared to people on earth. According to the scriptures, it says, and ascended into heaven. I ascended into heaven as soon as I died, and sits on the right hand of the Father. Well, if the right hand of the Father is a position of favour, then I sit on the right hand of the Father even right now. But if the right hand of the Father means in terms of ruling over anybody, then no, that's not what is meant by sitting on the right hand of the Father. Let's look at the next statement. It says, From thence he shall come to judge the quick and the dead. Completely incorrect. I'm never going to judge anybody. God's laws judge every single person. And there's no need for me to set myself up as a judge while God's laws do it. So I would never be a judge. The 381 Council says, from thence he shall come again with glory to judge the quick and the dead, whose kingdom shall have no end. Now, I do believe the kingdom that I've established in the celestial kingdom will have no end. I'm suspicious, though, to a degree about that, because I believe what will happen is that everyone in that kingdom will continue to progress. And so that means that there'll be new kingdoms established.
1: Yeah.
0: And so my feelings are, at this point in time, that the celestial kingdom may in the future come to have an end, because even greater kingdoms may be established through people receiving more and more divine love. So I feel that that's something that we can guarantee for certain. And then, of course, the First Council of Nicaea says, and in the Holy Ghost. But that's all it says about the Holy Spirit. It doesn't say much else. Now, there is a Holy Spirit. However, the implication of the council was that the Holy Spirit was a part of God. Now, the Holy Spirit is an energy of God, but it is not an entity of God, which is very, very different. It's like you saying that, for example, your arm is a part of you. Now, you wouldn't call your arm you. So you would never call the Holy Spirit God, because it is only a part of God. It is a part, is an energy of God, in fact. So your arm is an energy thing connected to your will, if you like. It is not you. I could not say your arm is you. I couldn't look at your hand and go, that's you.
1: Yeah.
0: You are your complete being. God is the complete being.
1: Talking to this Jewish leader once, he wasn't a leader, he was just a teacher, and he referred to the Holy Spirit as God's loving kindness.
0: That is not the Holy Spirit. The reason why I was the first person to coin the term Holy Spirit, and so I'm probably best what I meant by the Holy Spirit. Now, the Holy Spirit, the reason why I coined the term was this. I recognised that God had many varieties of energies and forces. And in fact, the more I developed, I became, the more I recognised the different types of energies and forces that God has. Now, some of these energies were creative in their nature. In other words, they enforced and created new things. They caused new things to come into being. Some of them were maintaining in nature. In other words, they maintained the order of the universe. Yeah. Some of them were structures of the universe. So in other words, the universe couldn't exist without there being an underlying law-based structure that guides how the universe exists. And I understood that one of God's energies maintained the laws of the universe. But once I started connecting to divine love, I realized that God had one special energy that was far and above more powerful and also more important to humanity than any other energy. It was an energy that made the human holy. It was the energy that made the human perfect. And the way that it made the human perfect was, if you could connect to this energy, divine love could flow through the connection and transform the human soul. So what I realized was that the Holy Spirit, what I coined the term as Holy Spirit, and why I likened it was a force of God that I could connect to as long as I maintained a personal state of truth. I could connect to this conduit like a pipe, like a water pipe. And the love from God could flow into me as a result of my connection to this pipe. The Holy Spirit is the pipe.
1: Mm.
0: It is the energy by which God transmits love into the human soul. It is a unique energy in that only the human soul can connect to this energy.
1: Okay.
0: And it caused the human soul to grow to the point of becoming holy, in other words, perfect. Mm. And so that's why I use the term Holy Spirit.
1: Mm. Mm.
0: Now, unfortunately, people then gave the Holy Spirit an entity and a role in itself.
1: Yes.
0: Beyond that which I gave it. And in fact, there is a general Christian belief that every time the word Spirit is used in the New Testament, that it's referring to the Holy Spirit. And this is actually an incorrect assumption as well, because there are many spirits, and I can, you know, we can discuss that in another question. And so the reality is the Holy Spirit has this unique thing, this unique quality of being able to bring God's love into the human soul and transform it. That's its uniqueness.
1: Mm.
0: And it's the only energy of God that allows love to flow through it. It's the only one that I have discovered at this point that allows love to flow through it. There's love in all of the other energies as a persistent entity, as a persistent quality or substance. Mm. But this is the only one that allowed love to flow through a connection to the human. In other words, that allowed the human soul to change.
1: Mm.
0: This is what I refer to as the new birth. Once it's changed enough, it was like the human was a new creature. The human was now divine in nature. And I recognized through this experience that my actual soul was transforming, physically transforming, through this connection. And that was the role of the Holy Spirit. So the misunderstanding then grew from all of this.
1: Yeah.
0: And then they wanted to make the Holy Spirit God. And in fact, the Constantinople Council stated even a lot more false teachings about the Holy Spirit. They said, and in the Holy Ghost, the Lord and giver of life. So now they're assuming that the Holy Spirit is the creative spirit. Mm. So they're now mixing up the different energies of God. Mm-hmm. It is the Lord and it is the giver of life in the sense the giver of life to the human soul, transforming it into the divine. Without the Holy Spirit, the human soul can never become divine. So it is the giver of life in that way. And that's why I refer to it as the giver of life.
1: Yeah.
0: You see?
1: Yeah.
0: Who proceedeth from the Father? Well, the Holy Spirit isn't a who, it's a what.
1: Yes.
0: Right? So it's not an entity, it's an energy. Who with the Father and the Son together is worshipped. Now, I cannot agree with that.
1: Mm.
0: It's like worshipping, it's like saying, every time I talk to you, instead of talking to you, I talk to your arm.
1: Yeah.
0: Why would you choose to do that when you can talk to the whole of you? Do you understand?
1: Yes.
0: And this is what it's like when people refer to the Holy Spirit as God, because it's like you can't talk to the Holy Spirit.
1: Mm.
0: The Holy Spirit does not talk.
1: Mm.
0: It does not converse. It is an energy through which something from God flows. And these are misunderstandings that were created. It can transform you, the connection with the Holy Spirit, but it's not the Holy Spirit itself that transforms you.
1: That's right.
0: It's the love that flows through it that transforms you. It also can only be maintained through a condition of truth.
1: Mm.
0: But that is a condition and not a who. It's, again, an energy and not a person. So all of these statements about the Holy Spirit being a person. And it even indicates in this council that the Holy Spirit is responsible for the resurrection of the dead. This is completely false because the resurrection of the dead is automatic.
1: Mm.
0: God created a spirit body and a physical body, and Paul said, in fact, just as there is a physical body, so there is a spirit one.
1: Yeah.
0: And in fact, the spirit one is present with us even on earth, and as soon as we die, this physical body disconnects. And we're now in our spirit body.
1: Mm-hmm.
0: It's a natural progression of all humanity.
1: Mm-hmm.
0: It's not the result of the Holy Spirit.
1: Mm-hmm.
0: It's a result of other laws of God that have been created, other attributes and characteristics of the laws of the nature of the universe that God created that cause this to occur.
1: Right.
0: So if you look at those statements, you can see quite categorically that there are some statements that are very true, other statements that are a mixture of truth and error, and other statements that are completely false. The First Council of Nicaea also said in order to refute others, it said, but those who say there was a time when he was not, and he was not before he was made, and he was made out of nothing, or he is of another substance or essence, or the Son of God is created, or the Son of God is changeable or alterable, they are condemned by the Holy Catholic and Apostolic Church. The reality is every single one of those statements is false. Mm. So firstly, it's impossible for a person to be condemned for their belief.
1: Mm.
0: They are condemned for their lack of love.
1: Mm.
0: Secondly, there was a time when I was not, because there was a time when God existed and no one else existed, and I'm the and that included me.
1: Mm.
0: There was a time before I was made.
1: Yeah.
0: I was made out of energies from God, not out of nothing. Right? I also am not of another substance than anybody else. Right?
1: Yes.
0: I am not of God's substance. I am of the same substance that every other person that has been created. I am completely changeable, because God's love would never have transformed me if I wasn't changeable. Mm. And I am completely alterable, and I hope to alter my life every single moment from now on. That makes sense. So I hope to continue to grow towards God, which means, of course, that I will always change and always grow and always be alterable. So these are all false doctrines that are all made, again, from assumptions, from different statements, verbal statements that were later included in the Bible. They were all misrepresentations of my actual words.
1: Yep. Yeah.
0: So that's a summary of how it all came into existence. It's interesting, isn't it, that the very pinnacle of the Christian faith, the actual concept of God, itself is flawed.
1: Yeah.
0: And this is a very sad thing, because if our concept of God is flawed, then there's a high likelihood we're not connecting to God when we think we are.
1: Mm.
0: Right? And this is the danger of a flawed concept with God. You see, as we grow towards God, we will gain more and more of God's concept of God and not our own concept of God.
1: Mm.
0: And the trouble with the Trinity doctrine is that it is a man-made concept of God, and so therefore it will, if continued to be believed, prevent relationship with God rather than sustaining it.
1: Mm. Mm.
0: So that's the sad thing about the Trinity doctrine.
1: Yeah.
0: And I feel for Christians who believe it, and who believe it with their whole heart, like I understand the emotions that are impacted upon that. There is also, unfortunately, though, a bit of a love of the mystery.
1: Mm.
0: You see, there is this concept in much religious faith on the planet that mystery is essential to faith.
1: Mm.
0: And I do not agree with that at all. I have never agreed with that, in fact. I believe faith comes from reality.
1: Right.
0: It's like you asked me earlier, and people can refer to a different FAQ on this matter, you asked me earlier how the early Christians had faith. And I said because they had experienced the reality of my continued existence.
1: Mm.
0: That's how they had faith. Mm. Their faith wasn't some imagined state that they thought they could obtain, but rather they had it proven to them through this personal experience that they would continue to live.
1: Yeah.
0: You see, that is the basis of faith. If something is mysterious, then it's highly unlikely it comes from God.
1: Okay.
0: It usually comes from the desires of men to maintain mystery. What I find and what I know about God is that God wants me to know everything. But God also knows that God created a universe where I cannot know everything because the universe is infinite and I am finite.
1: Mm.
0: Now, this is a very thing God has done. And in fact, in the book of Ecclesiastes in the Bible, it says this. God has placed inside of men's hearts time indefinite. He's placed the feeling of forever inside of our hearts. The reason why he's placed it is because he knows that we can search for the rest of our existence everything God has done and still not discover everything God has done. So there's the mystery. The mystery is not the fact that God wants everything to be mysterious, but rather that God wants us to discover everything God has done. But God has made so many things
1: and then
0: to discover
1: some.
0: That we'll be spending the rest of our existence discovering them.
1: Yeah.
0: Does that make sense?
1: Yeah.
0: And that is a truth that is contained in the Bible. And I feel strongly that this is what we need to understand about the Word of God being written on our heart.
1: Mm.
0: We need to understand that this is going to be an ever-changing and growing position if we're really connecting with God.
1: Mm.
0: We're not going to be having one fixed and firm viewpoint about anything in our future existence. We are going to know only the things we have discovered for certain.
1: Yes.
0: Now, the first century Christians knew for certain that their life continued after their death because I had demonstrated it personally to them.
1: Mm.
0: That's how they knew for certain. So they had an incredible faith as a result of that.
1: Mm.
0: They knew they could trust that because they'd seen it happen for me.
1: Mm.
0: Now, if I was God, there would be no such proof if you think about it. Mm. Because really...
1: Well, that's right. Because it's not...
0: Because I'm not a man.
1: Yeah.
0: And if I'm not a man who has died and then resurrected, then there is no such proof of the resurrection.
1: Mm-hmm.
0: Do you understand?
1: I do.
0: So even the Apostle Paul, when he spoke about me dying and being resurrected as proof of the resurrection, if I was God, there would be no such proof, because surely for God it would be different than for man.
1: Sure.
0: Not there is a lot of illogical doctrine that if you analyse it with a completely open mind, you can see that that a lot of Christian doctrine doesn't make much sense.
1: Mm.
0: And there must be another explanation of these Bible verses.
1: Mm.
0: Mm. And that is the case.
1: Wow.
0: In most cases, yeah. Mm.
1: Mm. Oh, brilliant.
0: No worries. So that, I think that completes our discussion about...
1: We'll close the door on the Trinity for a moment.
0: We obviously will talk more about, we'll talk perhaps about some of the Bible verses and how they came to be as a result, you know, that seem to imply the Trinity and so forth. That can be a completely different discussion.
1: Yeah.
0: Because it can be a long-winded discussion based on a lot of different Bible verses that many people who hear this discussion may not want to listen to in a different discussion. So we'll answer those questions in a different discussion, perhaps.
1: Yes.
0: About what the Bible actually says about the Trinity. Yeah.
1: Okay.
0: Okay.
1: Is the practice of praying in tongues that some Christians follow beneficial to their desire to connect to God?
0: Well, before we can really answer that question, we need to look at all of these things that are called the gifts of the Spirit.
1: Mm.
0: Because I feel that a lot of Christians believe these gifts, such as prophecy, speaking in tongues and other types of gifts, a lot of people believe they are the gifts of the Holy Spirit, and they're not the gifts of the Holy Spirit.
1: Ah.
0: So what we need to do is define what is a gift of the Holy Spirit compared to what is a gift of the Spirit. And then we'll be able to look at the specific gifts of the Spirit and this one, speaking in tongues. So with the gift of the Holy Spirit is a conduit, like a pipe, an energy of God, that allows God to connect to the human and pass love from God's soul into the human soul. So that is its only purpose. It has no other purpose. It doesn't have a voice. It doesn't have any other purpose. It doesn't control what a person thinks. It's not a gift. It's not a thing that gives truth. It's not a thing that provides any other mechanism from God aside from the divine love flowing through it. And the reason why I called it the Holy Spirit was because it's the Spirit that enabled the person to become holy.
1: Mm.
0: And it's the only Spirit of God, in fact, that I've discovered that allows the divine love of God to flow into the human soul. And for that reason, I felt it was the most holy of all of God's spirits. And when I refer to God's spirits, I'm referring to the active forces that come from God, all of the energies, if you like, that come from God. So when we talk about a gift of the Spirit, we are not talking about the gift that the Holy Spirit brings.
1: Right.
0: So speaking in tongues is not a gift of the Holy Spirit. The only gift that the Holy Spirit brings to the human soul is the gift of divine love.
1: Mm.
0: All other gifts come from other things. So that's the first thing we must understand. Mm. The second thing we need to understand is that when the Bible refers to the word spirit, it can be referring to many different things. It can be referring to a spirit person, for example. It can be referring to a type of emotion, a different energy or emotion that a person has. Like you could say the spirit of violence, the spirit of happiness. You know, these are all emotional feelings that we feel sort of like a spirit. And in fact, the way they transmit is that they have an energy and a colour that goes between one soul and another soul. So they are actually a actual spiritual an energetic transmission of the emotion. So if I'm angry with you, for example, you will feel it inside of yourself because there'll be a transmission of a very red, mm-hmm. reddish, a very bright, reddy, black feeling coming out of me into you. And it's actually something that a spirit can see. Mm-hmm. A person in the spirit world can see this spirit or energy that comes out of my soul and into yours. So you could say that's a spirit. Then you could also say that there are things that are things like the spirit that are of the spirit body. So as you are aware now, we have a physical body and a spirit body. And in fact, Paul said that, you know, that we have a physical body as well as a spirit one. Now, you could say that the gifts of the spirit are all related to the spirit body. So the gift of speaking in tongues is related to the spirit body of the person in okay. some way. Does that make sense? Now, how it's related is through a process. And if we look at how the gift is used, that is one part of the question. And then the other part of the question is, what is the gift in itself? Now, the gift of speaking in tongues is the ability to speak in other languages. Transmitting divine truth, but to be more specific, even though the speaker does not know the language.
1: Mm-hmm.
0: So in other words, it gives me the ability to speak in another language without me as the speaker knowing the language.
1: And to clarify, the spirit comes from my own spirit.
0: Well, this is the question, isn't it?
1: The question.
0: Because it's potentially from a spirit in the spirit world.
1: Right.
0: Working through the energy of your own spirit body, transmitting information to your mind, and then you have clarity to speak it to somebody else. Does that make sense?
1: Yes.
0: So if we look at how speaking in tongues in the Bible was first used, we can identify what the issues with speaking in tongues is all about. So if you look in Acts chapter 2, verses 5 and 6, and I'm reading from the New International Version here, it says, "Now there were staying in Jerusalem God-fearing Jews from every nation under heaven. When they heard this sound, a crowd came together in bewilderment because each one heard them speaking in his own language." Mm-hmm. So this was the first account in the Bible of speaking in tongues. Peter and a number of other people at this point in time, this is after Pentecost, they became infused with spirit, and they had the ability to speak in tongues.
1: Mm.
0: Now, the Holy Spirit connected to them at Pentecost, and because they became into a condition of truth and love, they also had a desire to receive divine love, and the Holy Spirit connected with them, and divine love flowed into their souls.
1: Uh-huh.
0: Now, the divine love in their souls caused a change in their soul, which then impacted upon their spirit body, which meant their spirit body could now do things that it couldn't do before.
1: Mm-hmm.
0: So Peter could never speak in tongues before, and many of the others who were listed here could never speak in tongues before. This is the first occasion where they could speak in tongues. Just need to have a cough. So the purpose of speaking in tongues was not to just provide a heap of gibberish to people who could not understand. It was to provide divine truth to the people who could hear it in their own language.
1: Yes.
0: That was its purpose.
1: Yes.
0: It had a direct, loving purpose. Now, this is the case with each gift. Each gift that we have, whether it's prophecy or speaking in tongues or other gifts like that, they can be used in a loving purpose or an unloving purpose. And it just depends on which way our soul decision takes us, our desire takes us, as to whether we will have a loving purpose or an unloving purpose in the dissemination of the gift. Now, in this case, in the first occasion of speaking in tongues, it was obviously a loving purpose. Almost 3,000 people from all different walks of life in different countries, they were all Jews, but they all come from different countries for the Passover celebration. They all spoke different languages, and they heard Peter speaking in their own language.
1: Mm.
0: That was the power. They were hearing the divine truth being spoken in their own language.
1: Yep.
0: And that's what caused a huge attraction, of course, to the truth and caused them to listen. And many of them, as a result, as it says, decided to follow it as a result of them of them hearing the truth in their own language. Now, that's a case of a gift of the spirit body being used in a positive direction.
1: Yes.
0: Now, Peter didn't know the language, so the language had to come from somewhere.
1: Mm.
0: And where it came from was from spirits in the spirit world who could speak the languages of these people, but who also knew divine truth. So these spirits in the spirit world who could speak divine truth could now connect to Peter because he had received the Holy Spirit and received the divine love through the Holy Spirit. His soul was transformed to the point where he could now hear other spirits.
1: Yeah.
0: And he could now transmit information from other spirits to people. And as a result, they started talking to him and they started using his body to transmit the information in another language, even though Peter himself did not know the language, because he could only speak Hebrew and Aramaic.
1: Yes.
0: So that was the process of speaking in tongues. Now, it can also be used in a terrible way, in a very unloving way. So if we look at Paul's words now, if we look at Corinthians, 1 Corinthians 14, Paul spoke about the unloving ways in which you can use speaking in tongues. He says, follow the way of love and eagerly desire spiritual gifts, especially the gift of prophecy.
1: Mm.
0: Now, the gift of prophecy is different to the gift in tongues in the sense that the gift of prophecy is still a spirit speaking to the person. It's not the Holy Spirit. See, most Christians believe it's the Holy Spirit.
1: Yeah.
0: But it is not, because the Holy Spirit doesn't speak. And the Holy Spirit doesn't give prophecy. All the purpose of the Holy Spirit is to be a conduit for divine love to flow into the soul. That's its purpose. That's its only purpose. It does not have a voice. It is not an entity. And it does not give anything else to the soul. This, when he talks about the gift of prophecy is the same gift of prophecy that Isaiah, Jeremiah, all of these, Daniel, all of these ones had, which is the gift of being able to hear what a spirit says and say it in your own language to a group of people who are hearing.
1: Yep.
0: And therefore upbuild the people who are hearing and yourself. So it's spirits, and they can be dark spirits or they could be bright spirits, transmitting information through a person, and that person then transmits the information to a group of people who listen to it. That's the gift of prophecy. And Paul said he desires that people prophesy instead of speak in tongues. And the reason why is because speaking in tongues is often not in the language of the people who are listening. And whereas prophesying was always in the language of the people that were hearing. And therefore, it could be beneficial. He says, for anyone who speaks in a tongue does not speak to men but to God. And I would even dispute that particular claim. Indeed, no one understands him. He utters mysteries with his spirit. Now, if you think about it, if God is a God of love and God is trying to give us truth, would God try to create mystery? Obviously not. If mystery is being created, then it is not coming from God, nor is it coming from the Holy Spirit. It is coming from a spirit in the spirit world, a person who is transmitting the information. And Paul's saying, often these people were speaking in tongues, right? And basically all they were doing was showing off. It was having no effect on the hearer because the hearer could not understand. And it was having very little effect even on the person because they couldn't even understand what they were saying. They just had this feeling with the spirit and said a whole heap of things as a result. He said, but everyone who prophesies speaks to men for their strengthening, encouragement and comfort.
1: Yes.
0: He who speaks in a tongue edifies himself, but he who prophesies edifies the church. I would like every one of you to speak in tongues, but I would rather have you prophesy. He who prophesies is greater than he who speaks in tongues, unless he interprets so that the church may be edified.
1: Yep.
0: So what he's basically saying here is a basic understanding of the rules of mediumship or channeling. And I know most Christians don't like those terms very much because of the different prohibitions of such. in the Old Testament version, in the Old Testament parts of the Bible. But if they think about it carefully, I spoke to spirits when I was on earth in the first century. There is records of me speaking to evil spirits mm-hmm. and speaking to good spirits. In the Transfiguration, I spoke mm-hmm. to good spirits. That's right. In, with regard to expelling demons, I spoke to evil spirits. Mm-hmm. Now, if I spoke to spirits, there should be no prohibition of you speaking to one. Mm-hmm. And if that's the case, that's what most of the people understood. All the Christians understood this. So the Christians understood that they could speak to spirits. Because it was something that I showed them that they could do. And so what they did was they often encouraged the speaking to spirits, but unfortunately, they often didn't know what kind of spirit they were speaking to. And this is why one of the other apostles said, you've got to try the spirits to see which one you're speaking to. So in other words, you've got to get to know them a bit and understand where they're coming from and understand their background and understand, you know, their feelings before you actually know whether they're speaking the truth or not. Mm-hmm. Now, many people who speak in tongues are just open conduits for spirits who all they want to do is speak in their own tongue to somebody on earth. It has no benefit to any of their audience. Mm-hmm. It has no benefit to themselves. In fact, often it can be degrading to themselves because the spirit might not be in a good condition. Mm-hmm. Now, the problem with that kind of speaking in tongues is it doesn't help any listener, it doesn't help the person who's doing it, and it doesn't help the spirit because the spirit and the person who's doing it are just in their own addictions with each other, trying to get glory that has no purpose. Mm. Mm. What Paul was saying is the speaking in tongues and prophesying that is beneficial is the speaking in tongues and prophesying that people can understand. Mm. You have to be able to understand it before it's going to benefit you. And he was saying that there is no problem having these gifts of the Spirit or these gifts of speaking in tongues or prophesying, which are all about mediumship abilities, mm-hmm. channeling spirits. They're all possible, and many people in Pentecostal religious churches mm-hmm. engage them. There's nothing wrong with engaging them, with the exception of when they're engaged out of harmony with love.
1: Yes.
0: If they're engaged out of harmony with love, they will damage everybody, including the person doing it. Mm. If they're engaged in harmony with love, then they can benefit everybody, including the person doing it. And that should be the underlying principle of speaking in tongues. So the real question in terms of what a Christian should focus on is what Paul said in 1 Corinthians 13. Because this is what he said there. He said, if I speak in the tongues of men and of angels, but I do not have love... Mm. I am only a resounding gong or a clanging cymbal, right? So what's he saying there? He's saying, if I have these gifts of the Spirit, which, by the way, anyone can have, we don't need to have any special development of love to have them, and that's what Paul's implying. You can actually have the gift without having any love at all in you. And if you have the gift without having any love in you, it's like you might as well just be banging something, you know,
1: making a
0: lot of racket because it has no benefit whatsoever on the rest of the world. So what Paul focused on in 1 Corinthians 13 was he was focused on you must develop in love if you're truly going to have any spiritual development. So in answer to your question about developing speaking in tongues in order to connect to God or connect to the Holy Spirit, my suggestion is this. Speaking in tongues does not connect you with the Holy Spirit. Mm-hmm. Because it is not the Holy Spirit that you're connecting to mm-hmm. when you speak in tongues. It is a spirit mm-hmm. and your own spirit body. In addition to that, speaking in tongues does not automatically mean you are more loving. Mm-hmm. And as Paul correctly said, developing in love should be the focus of the Christian, not developing other things.
1: Yeah.
0: Now, as a subsequent development of love, you may be able to speak in tongues, and you may be able to prophesy. Mm. But if you focus on developing those gifts without developing love, you may as well be a clashing cymbal, as Paul said. It is pointless to do such a thing. Mm. So my feeling in terms of answer to this question for you is I feel Christians need to focus more on developing their gift of love, their love of God, their love of their neighbour, all of those things that they must focus on developing. And we might talk about that more in terms of daily practice in another question.
1: Yeah.
0: But if they focus on developing the so-called gifts of the Spirit without developing love, It is completely pointless to their own soul and completely pointless to the souls of the people who are listening. So these Pentecostal churches where people flail around on the ground speaking gibberish that nobody else can translate or understand, it is totally pointless.

0: These other gifts will come to you, but you'll also know how to use them lovingly.
1: Yes.
0: If you focus on developing the gifts, as many New Age people do and some Christians do, focus on developing the gifts without developing in love, then you will be able to use the gift, but you won't ever be loving. And there's no point to that.
1: There's no point.
0: Because the light and brightness of your soul is completely dependent on the love. It's not dependent on the gifts. I've seen very, very dark souls having the gift of tongues and very dark souls having the gift of prophesying but having no love inside of themselves. And when they pass into the spirit world, they often pass with no love inside of themselves, and so therefore they pass into a hellish condition and they have a very harsh surrounding environment as a result. They believed themselves to be developed because they were speaking in tongues. They believed they were developed because they were prophesying, but true development only comes from development in love. And I feel that's the main principle that we need to understand.
1: Excellent.
0: With all of the development that we can make in the gifts of the Spirit.
1: And that would be for other people who see, I don't know, energies or see auras, etc.
0: Exactly the same principle applies. Just because you can see an aura or an energy, it does not mean that you are developed in love. In fact, I've seen many people who can see auras and energies who are very dark and not developed in love at all. So again, the same thing applies. Developing in love is the only real spiritual development that a person can make. Now, there's two types of love. One type is the love that you express from within yourself to another, which I call the natural love that exists within the human soul. And then there's this other type of love that we have the capacity to receive through the Holy Spirit, which is the divine love of God that can enter our soul and transform us. My suggestion to people is to choose the second way of development. But both ways of development will grow your soul. But the second way of development, through connecting through the Holy Spirit with God's love, that will grow the soul infinitely, whereas there will be a limitation of your growth if you connect in natural love. And I implied that in many of my illustrations in the first century as well, that there were two different types of ways you could develop your love. But I just feel that we need to be careful that we don't get hung up on all of these like fancy things that all seem exciting at the time and forget the excitement of developing in love, which is the real thing that's exciting. You imagine, well, you think about the earth that we have now. If all of us on the earth developed in love, it wouldn't matter what gifts or lack of gifts any of us had, we'd all treat each other more loving. You imagine how the world would be then in comparison to how it is now. But if we can all speak in tongues but don't have any love, how does that change the world? We'd all be speaking gibberish half the time, and dark spirits would be saying their things through us and all that kind of, which often does happen, and all be very negative because there's no love involved. So that's the damaging part of it all. I also feel that for Christians in particular, we need to not not confuse the gifts of the Spirit with the Holy Spirit. We need to be very, very careful that we do not confuse
1: these
0: two things.
1: That's a wonderful distinction. Yeah. I had never realised that before.
0: Yeah, because it's that confusion that causes people then to misrepresent the Holy Spirit and what it does. You see, they start then viewing the Holy Spirit as a person because they can hear a voice. Not realising they're hearing a voice, so it's not the Holy Spirit. It's a spirit talking to them, claiming to be the Holy Spirit. And that's not good.
1: No way.
0: If you think about it. It's not good for a spirit to be claiming to be the Holy Spirit of God when it's not the Holy Spirit of God. It's just a spirit who's lived in the past on earth. That's a false claim. And a spirit who claims that, who's speaking to us in a voice, is lying to us. And we'd be able to know straight away. If we know that the Holy Spirit is not a voice, it is not going to be able to speak to us, it is an energy of God that transmits love to us, and we know that's the role of the Holy Spirit, then we will, of course, be very mistrustful of any spirit coming along saying, I'm the Holy Spirit, listen to me. I see many Christians saying they are talking to the Holy Spirit when they're just talking to a first sphere, quite dark Christian spirit who's claiming to be the Holy Spirit in order to transmit a whole heap of information that is false to the person. And it's very, very damaging to the person, and it's also quite damaging to the spirit. So my suggestion is that you need to have a very clear idea what the Holy Spirit

0: is. And once you have that clear idea, you will realize that these gifts of the Spirit are completely separate to the Holy Spirit. And then you'll be much more careful in the way you use these gifts of the Spirit. Mm. And you won't make presumptions or assumptions that you're currently making about these gifts. You won't assume that just because you're hearing a voice that's talking about some kind of form of Christianity, that it's coming from God. You won't be making that assumption anymore, because you know that it could be just a spirit claiming to be God, or a spirit claiming to be the Holy Spirit talking to you.
1: Mm.
0: And many, many spirits do this just in order to mislead people on earth.
1: Mm.
0: And many Christians are being misled by very dark spirits as a result of that. And this is why sometimes you hear some Christian people on earth saying, I was told to go and kill that person. The Holy Spirit told me.
1: Mm.
0: Well, certainly not the Holy Spirit that told you to do that. Mm. It was a spirit who was very dark, who you've believed your whole life is the Holy Spirit, but it's not.
1: Mm.
0: And it has a voice that you can hear, and you're just acting upon that voice. That's very, very damaging. There have been people historically that have done things according to the Holy Spirit, or what the Holy Spirit has told them, which had been completely out of line with love, which is an indication that it wasn't the Holy Spirit that they were connecting to.
1: Yeah, yeah.
0: So it's very important to understand that distinction.
1: Mm. Wonderful. Mm. That's wonderful.
0: With regard to the Holy Spirit, though, when we connect to the Holy Spirit and divine love flows into the soul grows in its capacity, in its gifts of the Spirit. So it is important for us to understand that connecting to the Holy Spirit and receiving divine love does increase our capacity to speak in tongues.
1: Mm.
0: It increases our capacity to prophesy. It increases our capacity to see spirits. So in the first century, I could easily see spirits and talk to them because the divine love that was in my soul had changed my soul capacities to the point where I could see the people that I was speaking with and hear them while I'm speaking to them and talk to them about the truth about what they were doing. And this is the beauty of doing connecting with God's love first. And that's why in the first century I said, seek first God's love and all these other things will be added to you.
1: Yes.
0: And that's what I suggest that Christians generally, but also every person on this planet decides to do.
1: Mm.
0: Seek first God's love and all these other fascinating things that we can enjoy and have fun with will all come to us in time.
1: Mm. Mm. Wonderful, yeah, wonderful. And which erroneous beliefs give conventional Christians the most difficulty in finding the narrow path to God?
0: Well, this question was interesting when you first listed it for me, because I just thought, well, I could list so many of beliefs here that because beliefs are a very individual experience. Mm-hmm. There are certain beliefs that we imbibe with our whole heart and soul, and those particular beliefs, of course, can have a terribly detrimental effect on our soul.
1: Mm-hmm.
0: There are beliefs that we hear,
1: yeah,
0: but we don't really go with. So, for example, all of your life as a Christian, you would have heard of the Trinity.
1: Mm.
0: But you've never really believed that Jesus is God.
1: No.
0: You know, you didn't know, but it's not something that you firmly thought, yes, he's definitely God.
1: No, definitely.
0: So you could say under those conditions that the belief entered your mind, but it didn't really enter your heart.
1: No, it didn't enter the heart. It went around and around the head.
0: And you couldn't make sense of it, and so it never went down, you could basically say, right? And this is the case with many beliefs that we hear, no matter what religious profession we are, is that there are some beliefs that enter our heart because we have an openness to believing them.
1: Mm.
0: And not necessarily because they're right either,
1: but
0: we have an openness to believing them. Whereas other beliefs only enter our head and they don't enter our heart. So for example, in the 1800s, there was a general Christian belief that black people were cursed.
1: Mm.
0: Now, it entered the hearts of the people who engaged slaves.
1: Mm.
0: So in other words, they felt justified in having black slavery because they, with their heart, engaged the concept that the blacks were cursed from Canaan.
1: Yes.
0: You know?
1: Yes.
0: Now, The Christians who did not agree with that, in other words, the Christians who heard that teaching but it never entered their hearts, could not embrace slavery. They could see that slavery was wrong. Mm-hmm. So those Christians didn't embrace slavery, when the other Christians who let this belief enter their heart could embrace slavery. Mm-hmm. That's an example of how a belief affects us. Now, it is mostly the beliefs that go into our heart that affect our life in the spirit world and in our future. And so with this question that you've asked, it is mostly the heartfelt beliefs that cause us the most trouble when we arrive in the spirit world. And they also cause us the most trouble here on earth, because it's a very similar position. Now, so the question then becomes, what are the belief systems that are Christian belief systems that enter the heart that damage the heart so much that it makes it very difficult for a person to get out of those belief systems?
1: Okay.
0: And this is what I feel they are. The very first and biggest one, the concept of God. The concept of God in general Christianity is that God is loving, but love includes punishment and violence. Because there is an expectation that God will violently destroy the wicked. So there is a justification of this belief by saying the wicked deserve destruction. Now, no one ever considers, of course, that God might not have made a system where the wicked need to be destroyed. The fact is that God is very much more clever than that. The way God made the system is the wicked need to be corrected, not destroyed. So God made a corrective system for the wicked, not a destructive system for the wicked. This is something that we need to understand. However, most Christians want there to be a destructive condition for the wicked. So they are very open to the concept that love involves punishment. And not only punishment, but violence. And as a result, and this is partially because many of them have been punished by their parents while the parents are saying, I love you. I'm belting you with a stick because the Bible tells me I should, but I love you. Right? But if you were belting an adult with a stick, it would be called assault.
1: Right?
0: So this is all part of why people have imbibed into their heart this concept about God. This concept that God is a violent, punishing God at times, and that that is love. That is the destructive belief. Now, that single destructive belief has a huge effect on many Christians when they pass, for many reasons. One reason is when they pass over, many Christians are not in the condition they'd hope to be. And therefore, they usually end up in some place in the first dimension of the spirit world, in what is called the hells. Now, because they've been taught that they can't get out of the hells and God's going to punish them forever, they don't even try to get out. They don't even understand that they can get out. And that causes a stagnation of their soul for hundreds of years, sometimes thousands of years. I've seen some Christians who have stagnated souls for over 1,000 years as a result of that one teaching affecting them. So this concept that God is an unloving God or a violent, punishing God who destroys the wicked, is a false concept of God that most Christians have imbibed through their reading of the Bible and as a result of believing that the Bible is God's word. And they have forced themselves to believe it. But not only that, they readily accept it because their own parents were often violent while at the same time saying that they were loving. So there's a predisposition to actually imbibing the belief. And as a result of that, they then feel that the concept of God is true. But it is not true. And every time you have a false concept of God, you cannot ever be at one with God. You cannot ever be in harmony with God's love when you have a false concept of God. So that is a very damaging thing to do. The second belief that I feel has a huge effect on Christians is the false beliefs about myself. The false beliefs that I am God has a huge effect on most Christians. It has a huge negative effect on many of them because they sort of think of me as some kind of special, unique God man.
1: Yeah.
0: And therefore they do not believe that they are capable of the same way of acting that I was capable of in the first century. Mm. They don't believe themselves to be capable of it because they believe themselves to be sinners.
1: Yeah.
0: And they believe themselves that sin is inherent within them and cannot be removed. Now, I stated quite categorically, and it's actually recorded in the Bible, that you could become perfect. But most Christians ignore those verses, thinking that that's impossible, particularly while they're on earth.
1: Mm.
0: And as a result of that, they compare themselves with me. They always come up short in their own opinion. And then as a result of that, they attack themselves and berate themselves and punish themselves, which actually means they never get close to God.
1: Mm.
0: In addition, they believe that I am God. And that is false too. They're trying to connect to somebody who is not God. I cannot give them divine love. Divine love only comes from God.
1: Mm-hmm.
0: They can pray to me till they're blue in the face and nothing will change unless they have a feeling for God's love. Then something will change. And so all of these beliefs about me, including the beliefs of my sacrifice, for example, are all beliefs that have caused huge amount of problems for Christians after they've passed. This concept that my blood saves them from their sin is directly opposite the concept that I tried to teach that is present in the Bible, that every single person will be responsible for their own sin. All right? Now, what they're basically trying to say is that I will become responsible by their belief in me, that erases their sin. And that is not the case at all. So many of them arrive in the spirit world with all the sins they've committed in their life on earth, not being erased, because they need to erase it using a different method than believing in me. And this is a very damaging teaching, because it causes a lot of them to arrive in the spirit world in a dark condition. And then not only then, they go, well, Jesus' blood didn't save me. Jesus' blood hasn't erased my sin because I still have it in me. I can feel it. So I might. What's the point of believing anything that I believed?
1: Yeah.
0: And they throw everything away.
1: Yeah.
0: And that causes them to get into a very dark condition of just doing whatever they want, not believing anything, not trusting anybody, not trusting God exists, not trusting that God's love is there for them. So they throw away all these beliefs that could help them as well because of that one teaching.
1: Yes.
0: So that's a very damaging thing to do too. The belief about the Holy Spirit is the next damaging belief, I feel, that causes Christians a lot of trouble when they pass. This belief causes them to think that when they were conversing with spirits, that they were conversing with the Holy Spirit. And many people, Christians, get told to do things by spirits that they assume they're being told to do by God. And this is very damaging to them, because they're actually doing things that other people are telling them what to do. Now, if they could see the person, so it was like me saying, go here today, do that today, go there, visit this person, they'd go, why am I listening to you for? But because it's a spirit who they believe is the Holy Spirit saying, go here, go there today, do this, do that, they just go and do it willingly.
1: Yeah.
0: They give up their will because of their belief.
1: And
0: that's a very, very damaging thing to do for your future. God's trying to help you embrace your will, and they are giving up their will, and as a result becoming overcloaked by spirits who are then assisting them
1: absolutely.
0: To do things. It's very damaging. Another belief that's very damaging is beliefs about the devil. These beliefs have been pre-Christian. They've been throughout the ages, the dark and light concept that there is, if there is brightness, there has to be darkness. And this is not true. God created a universe where we chose to embrace the darkness, because we had free will to make the choice. We could also choose to embrace the brightness if we wished. And there is no mastermind of darkness. There is no devil, no angel of God who went bad, none of that. Now, the belief in the devil causes a lot of fear. And in fact, if you listen to many sermons that Christian ministers give, they are threatening the congregation with the devil, and the devil's got into them, and if you listen to this, you're from the devil, and if you listen to that, you're from the devil, and almost if you listen to anything that's outside of the line of what they believe is truth is from the devil. And this is a great way to control and manipulate people, but a terrible effect on your soul. So many Christians pass over in the spirit world with huge levels of fear about the threat from a devil.
1: Yes.
0: Particularly the Christians who are sincere, who know they've sinned and who don't feel they've been forgiven for it yet.
1: Mm.
0: Those particular Christians are just waiting for the devil to come when they pass. And they're in huge amounts of fear, huge amounts of pain and suffering as a result of not realising there is no devil, and that the only devils that have ever been present in their life have been evil spirits who have been trying to influence them to do evil things. So the teachings about the devil are very, very damaging. The teachings that once you pass, you can't change. Mm. You're either saved or judged. These are very damaging teachings. Mm. What these teachings do is they teach you that you can't make a different choice at a later time. And this is a very dangerous teaching. I just need to have a cough. It's a very dangerous teaching because it causes people to have no hope.
1: Mm. Mm.
0: Many of them pass into the spirit world, have a relative condition of darkness in compared to what they would like to have had, and then as a result of that feel that they must be in hell, and then they also feel automatically that they can't get out of it, no matter what they do.
1: Mm.
0: And they don't even try as a result. And many of them just sit there waiting to be punished, waiting, like waiting in this place of stagnation because they've been taught something that causes them to believe that that's what they need to wait for. Mm. Wait for the judgment of God to condemn them to hell.
1: Yeah.
0: And it's a very damaging teaching. It has a big effect on many Christians as a result, as you can imagine.
1: Mm. Mm.
0: There's, like I was saying, there's so many, there's so many teachings.
1: There must be help for them. There must, I suppose they're just not seeing the help. I understand that. But there must be so many people who really feel so much compassion for these poor people.
0: But see, they've been told that they're demons as well.
1: Uh-huh.
0: You see, this is the trouble. And they even quote verses of the Bible to you when you're a spirit. I've had spirits quote to me in the spirit world verses in the Bible that say things like this.
1: Yeah.
0: A person masquerading as an angel of light.
1: Yes.
0: Now, as I pointed out to people in the first century, you can't masquerade as an angel of light.
1: Yeah, that'd be a bit difficult, wouldn't it?
0: It's impossible. But there are verses in the Bible that state this.
1: Yeah.
0: You can put on a facade for a short period of time. But as a spirit, it's very difficult to do such a thing.
1: Mm.
0: You can also put on a facade of words and masquerade as light with words, but someone can look at your person and see straight away whether you have brightness or not.
1: Mm.
0: But that scripture has been quoted to me so many times. Many people have asked for Jesus to come to them when they feel in a degree of pain.
1: Mm.
0: I've gone to them in the spirit world, right, and sat with them, and they tell me to get away from them and swear at me and curse me because I'm masquerading as Jesus, is their viewpoint. So what can you do to help such a person? You can only go away and wait for their belief system to change through some kind of interaction they have through the law of attraction with other things.
1: Mm.
0: So, yeah, there's those kind of problems too that occur in the spirit world once a person passes. So I think when you've got a question coming up about the shock, you know, what happens, how do you cope with the shock of what happens in the spirit world?
1: Mm.
0: And I think what we can do in that discussion is talk about some of the reactions that spirits have when they pass, Christian spirit people have when they pass into the spirit world, and how they can address some of these problems.
1: Mm.
0: You see, many Christians don't realise that they pass into the spirit world, things are not as they expect them to be, generally.
1: Yeah.
0: They don't sit at the right hand of God with me on a throne, as they have been promised. They're not singing hallelujahs, you know, in the welcoming stand. All of these things are not happening. In fact, their life seems to continue very similarly as it's continued on earth for the majority of them. And then they start to wonder whether any of their beliefs have been true. Now, there are a lot of Christian beliefs that are true.
1: Mm.
0: You know, God does exist. There is one God. There is God's love that can be received into the soul.
1: Mm.
0: You know, you do have a soul.
1: Mm.
0: You do have a spirit body. You are able to progress.
1: Mm.
0: You are able to live in paradise in the spirit world. There are locations that are paradisaic in the spirit world that you can live in. but they all are available only with the condition of love that the soul reflects. Mm. Now, all of the disciples and apostles who, and men and women I'm talking about in the first century, who were with me, are in the spirit world. Most of them are still there. You could ask any one of them to come to you and talk to you about the first century and what it was really like.
1: Wow.
0: You could ask any one of them to come to you and talk to you about what my teachings were really in the first century. Mm. They can show pictures of what they saw themselves to the minds of the person who asked the question so that you can see what I taught. They can distribute huge amounts of information. There are places in the spirit world where you can get a book like the Bible, and in it is annotated every reason for every verse that was ever written.
1: Yeah.
0: The person who wrote it, the person who actually wrote it, not the person that it claims wrote it, the person who wrote it, the spirit who inspired it, why they did it, where they were coming from, everything. This information is available everywhere in the spirit world, but only available to the people who are willing to find it,
1: right,
0: who want to find it. And that's where I feel there is another problem, and that is the Bible itself says, don't listen to anything else.
1: Mm.
0: You know, in the book of Galatians it says, if anybody comes to you, even an angel in heaven comes to you, revealing something other than what the Bible has already revealed, don't listen to him. Now, many Christian spirits, when they pass in the spirit world, they take that verse literally. So what they do, when they go past in the spirit world, they go, okay, I'm not allowed to listen to anything other than what the Bible says. So if somebody comes to me and tells me something about the Bible, I'll listen to them. But anybody who tells me something that's different than what the Bible says, I don't listen to them. So you imagine a disciple of Jesus from the first century or an apostle of Jesus in the first century, male or female, comes to the person in response to their question and starts talking about something that is not contained in the Bible. What do they do?
1: Yeah.
0: They go, I can't listen to you. You're an apostate. You're bright. Without thinking about, oh, that's
1: I feel good when I'm with you. I feel good when I'm with you.
0: And I come to think of it, Jesus did say something about brightness and not holding your life under a basket. But they forget all of that.
1: Yeah.
0: Because there's this other verse prohibiting the absorption of this knowledge. Mm. And this is the problem. Like, the problem with these kind of verses is they lock the person up into stagnation. They don't free them. They don't. Remember I said, and it's recorded in the Bible, the truth will set you free.
1: Yes, yes.
0: It doesn't lock you up
1: into
0: a place. Now, these kind of verses, the verses like in Galatians, where in Galatians 1 where it talks about how you can't trust anybody, even a spirit who comes to you or an angel who comes to you who teaches you something other than good news than what you've been taught. That kind of mentality locks you up into only a certain way of thinking. Now, when one of those angels comes to you, they must be an angel for a reason.
1: Mm.
0: They've got to have a lot of love in their soul.
1: Mm.
0: They must have listened to some truth to get to that particular point. And this kind of a verse is basically condemning them.
1: Mm.
0: And telling you not to listen to them. Now, that is very, very damaging and dangerous.
1: Oh, yeah.
0: And it causes the poor spirit to go, I'm not listening to you, I'm not listening to you. I feel like I like you a lot, don't you? You're nice person. You know, they're all confused about that, and they're confused about the amount of love the person's showing, and the person's talking about Jesus and talking about the good news and talking, but they're also saying about soulmates, and they're saying about, you know, other teachings that Jesus isn't God and that the Holy Spirit isn't God, and, you know, that there's this divine love, and I've never heard of the divine love. Like, there was mention of it in the Bible, but, you know, I might not have read about it. And then the Spirit's saying, there's no devil. You don't have to worry about a devil. And you're saying, no, the Bible has revealed to me all of these things, and I can't listen to you. And unfortunately, for many of these Christian spirits, they stay in that state for long periods of time, not understanding why they didn't get what was promised.
1: Mm.
0: You know, I promised mansions in the spirit world to my followers.
1: Mm.
0: And the reason why is because if they follow my teachings as I taught them, they will get into beautiful conditions of love, and they'll need a mansion in which to live, just reflecting their beautiful condition of love.
1: Mm.
0: I promised them paradise in the spirit world.
1: Mm.
0: I promised them to be with me in the celestial kingdom of the spirit world, in my kingdom. Now, if they're not there and they're not in paradise, And they're not in any of these places that I described. And they don't have a mansion of their own. This is an indication that something went wrong.
1: Yeah.
0: And it's not something that went wrong with my teaching.
1: Yeah.
0: It's something that went wrong with the distortion of the teachings.
1: Yeah.
0: And the problem with the belief in the Bible is it contains some of my teachings as well as distortions of my teachings. And if you believe the distortions of my teachings, they will prevent you from having the mansion, prevent you from having the paradise, and prevent you from being in my kingdom.
1: Mm.
0: Because it'll be the lack of love that prevents you from being there.
1: Mm.
0: If you understand the teachings as I taught them, then the love will transform your soul and you'll have a mansion and you'll have paradise and you'll have, you know, you'll be in the kingdom. You'll be able to speak with the disciples, the apostles from the first century and every one of them since that have done the same thing. And that's what I would encourage Christian spirits and Christian people on earth after they pass to do.
1: Mm.
0: I would encourage them to focus on getting the information from the people who are bright.
1: Yeah.
0: And seeing that if the person's bright, they must know more truth, as I said, in the first century. And if they know more truth, then maybe the truth in the Bible isn't the truth.
1: Mm.
0: Maybe I need to change my perspective of what's going on with what I understand from the Bible. And that's what I would recommend a lot of people do. Probably the last area where I feel that Christians get negatively affected by their teachings is that because there is this internal concept that they are sinners and there's no good in them, they don't trust their emotions very much.
1: Mm.
0: They trust their intellect. Now, the problem with trusting your intellect is that false and true beliefs can exist in your intellect at the same time. But false and true beliefs cannot exist in your soul at the same time.
1: Okay.
0: And if you remove a false belief from your soul, the truth can enter it. Now, many Christians who pass in the spirit world are still heavily trying to use their intellects to resolve the condition of truth. So when you go to them and start speaking about the divine love, they say, oh, but what does the Bible tell me? And they go there, the Bible tells me this, the Bible tells me that, and they look at some contrary area, you know, contradictions in the Bible, and they look at those, and they study all of those, and they say, but I don't understand what you're saying. And they're all trying to do it with their mind. Instead of just engaging this concept that God wants to write the law on their heart.
1: Mm.
0: And their heart is emotional.
1: Mm.
0: Their heart is the feeling center of themselves. That's their soul. And if they allow their soul to open towards God and have a desire for God from their soul, all transformation can take place. That's how simple it is. And the problem with focusing on the development of the mind and studying things and studying things and studying things and studying things in order to understand them without actually feeling any of them is that your soul is not transformed.
1: Mm.
0: And many Christians pass in the spirit world with heavily developed intellects in quite a good moral condition and many of them in quite a good ethical condition. But because their heart has not been touched by love, they struggle in the spirit world to come to God.
1: Yeah.
0: So these are all different reasons why many Christians find it difficult. You'll find that every religion on the planet and every no religion on the planet, every non-religion and no religion on the planet, every single person who's a member of any of those things has a specific set of emotional conditions which determine how easy or hard it will be when they arrive in the spirit world. And I'm not saying there are many Christians that have found it easy because they did not imbibe everything from the Bible that they thought, you know, they thought, oh, that doesn't make much sense to me. I can't accept that. And because of that openness to reason, they easily embrace divine truth.
1: Mm.
0: Other Christians who are very militant and violent in their opinions about the Bible and being God's word and so forth, they have spent many hundreds and sometimes thousands of years before they've found the truth. Many of those, though, have found the truth faster than a person who has been a New Age, practicer of New Age, who have been overcloaked by very dark spirits all of their life.
1: Yeah.
0: And they've passed in the spirit world in a dark condition and they spend a lot of their life just in their addictions. So every single belief and teaching on this planet, even teachings of reincarnation and other teachings such as this, have a huge effect negatively, if they're false, on the future progress of the person. whether they're on earth or in the spirit world. Mm. And if we have compassion for everyone, no matter what, where they've come from, whatever background they've come from, and share whatever we can divine truth with them, that's going to have a very powerful effect on their lives if they are humble and open to listening to such truth.
1: Yep.
0: And the problem with locked-in opinions is that it makes you not very humble or open to listening to truth.
1: Yeah. Well, thank you. What are the biggest mistakes to avoid for a sincere Christian wanting a personal relationship with God?
0: Well, this question caused me to think a little bit about things. I feel the single... There are so many mistakes to avoid, as we've been discussing, but I think in my notes of it, I think I just felt that the single biggest mistakes I felt for a Christian were to assume that my blood or belief in my sacrifice saves them from their sins and establishes a relationship with God.
1: Mm-hmm.
0: This is a very big mistake to believe this. What establishes a relationship with God is the desire of the individual to have a relationship with God and to receive divine love through the process of prayer. That's what establishes a relationship with God. If you believe anything else establishes a relationship with God other than that, you will never establish a relationship with God. You may establish a lot of relationships with spirits claiming to be God, and you may establish a relationship with spirits claiming to be the Holy Spirit, but they're not God either.
1: Mm.
0: And you may establish a whole heap of relationships with spirits claiming to be Jesus, because there's literally hundreds of thousands of them as well. But you will not establish a relationship with God.
1: Mm.
0: And I feel the biggest single mistake that a Christian can make is to not establish a relationship with God, not through my blood or any sacrifice that I'm meant to have made, but through desire to know God and love God and have God know them and love them. And I feel that is the biggest single thing I would love to see a Christian change on. Getting away from this viewpoint that I save them in some way, that somehow my blood establishes a relationship with God for them, and getting into this concept that their relationship with God is a personal relationship that they personally must desire to establish before it can be established.
1: Because when you look at some of the scripture writings, it gets all very dry and legalistic with covenants and this and that. And
0: it does.
1: It takes away from that pure beauty of just having a give-and-take father-child relationship. You're talking about covenants and this and that. And
0: well, with all the covenants, you have to understand them from the heart in order to understand what their meaning is. The truth is that God did make a covenant with mankind through myself, and this covenant was the covenant of the heart. And the covenant of the heart, the new covenant, is where God will write the law, the word of God, on the heart of the individual who is governed by this covenant.
1: Okay.
0: So if a person listens to what I teach, what I actually teach, not what they think I taught in the Bible or what they think I should have taught, but rather what I actually teach, they will find that I then become the mediator of this covenant for them.
1: Wow.
0: In the sense that because I've taught divine truth to them, I am now this. I can now help them establish through this covenant that God has made that basically God is saying to all humans, every single human, doesn't matter who they are, God is saying to all humans, no matter how bad or how good they are, I make a covenant with you. I'm going to provide you a person. In this case, it was Jesus.
1: Mm.
0: I'm going to provide you a person who's going to show you how to connect to me to the point where I will be able to write my word on your heart, not just as I've written my word on his heart. In other words, you can have God's law written on your heart the same way that Jesus has God's law written on his heart. If you engage the covenant in that regard, then you come to God.
1: Wow.
0: So that helps you understand what the covenant's all about, right?
1: It does,
0: the
1: new covenant. Very much so.
0: But if you look at the covenant in terms of a discussion of legalism.
1: Talk about a covenant of blood
0: and all these things. Now, of course, you're getting way offline.
1: Yes.
0: And it becomes very complicated. Also, God made no covenant of blood. If you think about it, all blood on this planet belongs to God already.
1: Yeah, well, that's it.
0: So how can any of us make a sacrifice that doesn't already belong to God?
1: Yeah.
0: We can't.
1: And didn't that come from the old Middle Eastern belief in Baal?
0: Well,
1: wasn't he a blood god, you know?
0: Yes, where it came from is that prior to pre-Christian times, there were many, many religions who believed in this wrathful god.
1: Mm.
0: And what they believed was they either had to please the gods or sacrifice for the gods. In fact, they believed that pleasing the gods was sacrificing for the gods. They also believed that the way to get more from God, if you like, or have God's approval, was to give God the first fruits of whatever you did.
1: Yep.
0: Does that make sense?
1: Yep.
0: Now, for many of these religions, it meant the firstborn of their children.
1: Mm.
0: So they would actually, the child would be born, and they'd have a certain day of the year where they'd actually sacrifice the child. They'd cut the child up and burn it to their God, right? And they believed that that would actually cause them to then have God's blessing for the rest of the year. Does that make sense? Now, Abraham came from these particular belief systems. And Abraham had more love in his soul.
1: Mm.
0: And he felt, obviously, that these belief systems were, you know, obviously not very loving, right?
1: Oh, yes.
0: It's quite obvious but to us now. But, of course, when you're driven by fear, it's not very obvious. But Abraham had less fear in his soul about, you know, towing the line. The status quo, as we might say nowadays. So he felt that there must be another way to connect to God. Now, in doing this, he received inspiration from spirits that God didn't want sacrifice. And in fact, there are parts of the Bible where it says very plainly, God saying, I do not want sacrifice.
1: Yeah.
0: I want obedience and not sacrifice, right?
1: Yeah.
0: So this is, these are things that we need to understand, that God doesn't want sacrifice. God would like to have obedience instead.
1: Mm.
0: And that means obedience to God's laws. Whenever we obey God's laws, we'll always be happier.
1: Mm.
0: But we have to voluntarily do so because we have free will. But in Abraham's case, he decided, these spirits, through this process that he had with his son Isaac, got him to recognize that he didn't need to sacrifice his firstborn anymore. And instead what they did is they substituted animals instead.
1: Yes.
0: So there was still this belief that blood somehow saved or appeased the God.
1: Mm.
0: Abraham believed, was one of the first persons in his neighborhood who believed in one God, not in many, because it was very popular to believe in many gods.
1: Mm.
0: So he believed in one true God. But he still had this concept of God that was quite damaging in the sense that he still felt that God required the sacrifice of a living creature in order to be appeased in some manner or in order to be a sacrifice for his sins, as the saying goes.
1: Yes.
0: Now, this became the foundation of Judaism and the Jewish religion. Now that was around for 1,500 years or so before I arrived on the planet. And I, of course, felt that that was barbaric because I had been to the temple and saw the blood running down the side streets near the temple of all of these animals that were being sacrificed for the sins of people who were committing them next day generally anyway. And they had no effect on God whatsoever aside from God smelling the stench of the animals being destroyed and killed. And that's what caused me to become a vegetarian in the first century, which very few people actually know. But if you look at it, that concept of sacrifice through Paul got drawn into Christian religion, religious faith. Now, when I say through Paul, it's through Paul's writings, so-called Paul's writings, but Paul didn't actually believe it either.
1: Okay.
0: So these were modifications to Paul's writings that occurred that Paul even himself didn't believe.
1: Right.
0: But that got added to try to put together patterns from the Old Testament to the New.
1: Yes, so, they were always trying to reflect back the Old and the New Testament, reflecting back on each other.
0: Exactly. Yes. It was an attempt to draw together what they felt was the Bible canon and explain it to people. And so they then called me the Lamb of God that takes away the sin of the world. Now, I personally cannot take away a single individual's sin. I can teach them something that will take away their sin, but only if they follow my words, only if they follow my teachings. That can take away sin. But I personally am not capable, through my death, of taking away a single person's sin, even my own, ironically. So these are all teachings that were put together, again, coming from old, mixing it up, drawing it into the new, because people find change very difficult. You know that. Even now, when I'm speaking to groups of people in an audience, you'll hear them saying, "So are you meaning that that's what I heard about this?" And I'm saying, "No, it's not that at all." And they go, "Oh, that's what I thought you were saying." And you know what I mean? That they're always trying to bring in the old to the new, rather than just go, "Hang on a second, let's just forget the old for a moment
1: and just start off
0: and just
1: way.
0: Start fairly fresh." And let's only bring in the old when it sort of aligns with the new, you know, when it makes sense, when it's logical. But most people don't do that, of course, and unfortunately, by bringing in the old, they distort the new. Right? Yeah. And this is what happened very rapidly to my teachings. So in the first century, even while I was alive, I had people repeating to me my teachings in the way they understood them, which was not the way I was teaching them, while I was alive. And so it was undoubtedly going to happen when I died.
1: Wow.
0: Even while I'm alive now, I can reassure people over and over again, no, in the first century, that's not what I taught. And they'll still believe that that's what I taught.
1: Yeah.
0: You know, these modified teachings get told back to me. Like, I even get told, this is Jesus getting told what Jesus said in the first century. Well, surely Jesus knows what Jesus said in the first century. Like, and this is because people don't believe I'm Jesus, of course. Just like in the first century, they didn't believe I was the Messiah. And so they were always trying to bring in the old to try to make sense of it all.
1: Yeah.
0: And this is also not a very productive thing in terms of a person's future.
1: Yeah, for sure.
0: So my suggestion to Christians is to consider what's being said in these questions, and at least consider the bits that they feel they can consider without disagreeing with the disharmony of what they already have inside of themselves, if they want to.
1: Yeah.
0: But understand that when they pass into the spirit world, they have these beautiful options of talking to the people who were with me in the first century.
1: Yes.
0: They have the option of hearing from them.
1: Do they just call for them or ask for them?
0: All they need to do is call for them and they'll come. And instead of going, "Oh, no, you're telling me something different than what the Bible says, so I can't listen to you," put that down for a moment. Nothing could be harmed by putting it down for a moment. And listen to the people who were with me in the first century and ask them, "What did Jesus actually say here?" Right? What did Jesus say about this? Is Jesus God? Is the Holy Spirit God? Does Jesus' sacrifice clear me from my sin? Why am I where I am now? Ask them the questions and let these bright spirits, who obviously have a lot of light, therefore a lot of love, share with you how they have learned to live in love.
1: Are there spirits today who are actually affecting some of the leaders within the church? Because I know, because I know there are some teachers and they've been in trouble they're always in trouble, but they're in trouble. But they have said, "Look, is Jesus really God?" And they're bringing that into discussion.
0: Yes.
1: They're bringing in, is it your death that actually, you know,
0: saves?
1: Or was it your life? And us copying what you do and having the same and trying to live our lives the same way that you're living your life.
0: Exactly.
1: I mean, they're the questions that they're bringing in now.
0: Yes, and these are motivated by celestial spirits who know the truth, who are constantly trying to connect to Christians because they can feel in Christians, many Christians have a sincere desire to experience the love of God.
1: And they want to know the truth.
0: Yes. So you know, these celestial spirits have been for centuries trying to influence ones. And just now, you know, in the modern time, they're starting to have a bit more of an influence on these people to help them get away from actually treating this as God's word and starting to see that God's word needs to be written onto the heart. Because this can't contain God's word. God's word is far greater and bigger and more incredibly beautiful than any words in the English language can describe, or in any language for that matter. And it has to be an experience that a person has written on their heart. Mm. And many Christians are now starting to understand this because they have spirits with them who are attempting to help